0: achievement. Number two, standard of that achievement. Number three, impact overall. And number four, esteem held in the county. So obviously, if you're looking at this from a standpoint of sport, Olympic medals, Olympic standard, that's the highest standard of sport you can get. So that's the standard, but not necessarily, that doesn't mean you'd have the same impact in the county or you're held to the same esteem. So my first selection for this one is Michael Murphy. GAA, Donegal's a GAA first county. So Michael Murphy definitely is number one on that list.
1: Yeah, the greatest, inarguably the greatest Donegal footballer of all time. It's the one name that's come up across all these selections that we've seen come through.
0: Well, you see, we saw Christy Ring and Nicky Rackard make the list for other counties in this so far. Michael Murphy will be Donegal's Nicky Rackard or Christy Ring in 100 years' time. People will talk about the mistake of Michael Murphy and how good he was. When Michael Murphy first started for Donegal, they had five Ulster titles and they had one All-Ireland. And he's still playing. They now have 10 Ulster titles and two All-Irelands, been to an All-Ireland final as well on top of that. He is an absolute mountain of a man. And I what's interesting about this, and I actually thought when we started this off that when I made the list, people would assume that there'd be GAA bias and Michael Murphy might actually be debated as whether he deserved to be there any more than some of the players from 1992 or even the 2012 squad. But really, everybody who replied to that message, to me firstly, and to Kieran as well, Michael Murphy was the first man on the list.
2: Well, like, it's inarguable. Absolutely, he deserves to be there, no question. And I'd agree with you, probably first name on the list. It would have been very interesting, the conversation, had they not won in 2012. Would he make it if he didn't have an All-Ireland medal, for example?
0: It's a hard one to think. I don't think one way you can look at it is that I don't think Donegal would have won the All-Ireland without Michael Murphy. So it's either would he have made the list if they didn't win the All-Ireland? I think he probably would still make that list because Donegal, for me, I hadn't been to Croke Park for a big Donegal match until Michael Murphy came into that squad. And when you think about some of the players that were on that team, so you had like Carl Lacey, Eamon McGee, Neil Gallagher, Colm McFadden. There are so many players in that squad that have been in the Donegal squad for so long and were already stalwarts in this team. And Michael Murphy came in at the age of 21 and was the captain straight away. And nobody questioned it at all because he had built up such a reputation at under 21 level for bringing Donegal to an All-Ireland final that he was already the leader of that. The younger players in the squad, they're coming onto the senior team. But he also gained the respect of the senior players very, very quickly as well because he was such an animal when you look at him. And especially in 2011, first of all, he was kind of a little bit, he wasn't quite bulky enough. 2012, he was an absolute machine. In athletic form, he was his physique was perfect. He was strong, he was fast, he was agile. And of course, you can't take away from the fact that he scored the opening goal in the All-Ireland final as well. That will go down in history as one of the best goals in Donegal's.
1: Yeah, so let's not spend any more time talking about Michael Murphy because it's not really up for debate. But the only other question I'd have in relation to his inclusion is about 2012 and how much of that success was wrapped up with Michael Murphy and how much of it was wrapped up with Jim McGuinness.
0: Right. So he wasn't going to be my second selection. I was going to wait and hold on. But Jim McGuinness is actually my second man on Mount Rushmore as well.
1: Right. Go on, explain yourself.
0: So, obviously, Michael Murphy played a big role. He did. He absolutely did. But if you look, and again, I named some of those players. So, you have Carl Lacey, who was an All-Star winner before Donegal got any good at football. You had Eamon McGee, Neil McGee, Frank McGlynn, Colm Anthony McFadden, who was the top scorer in the championship that year, Michael Murphy. So, when I was making out this list, I was like, was this down to Jim McGuinness or was this down to the exceptionally talented players that he had at his disposal? I think it was down a lot of credit has to go to Jim McGuinness here because Donegal always had talented players. They always had players who could do that. Like I said, Carl Lacey had won an All-Star in 2007 when Donegal, they won the National League, but they weren't going to win the All-Ireland Championship. They weren't even winning Ulsters. Donegal, Jim McGuinness was able to bring these players together and bring some discipline to the situation and actually tell these players they are good enough to go on and do something. And he, most importantly, he came up with a game plan as well to help that team become an absolute unstoppable force.
1: One of the other toughest calls around this, and we'll get to Paddy Bonner and Shea Given, don't worry about it in just a minute. I think that, Andy, you've backed out of making a tough call here, because I think that I'm not sure about Jim McGuinness on this list. Brian McAniff hasn't come up in conversation just yet, and I'm sure Kieran Cunningham might make a play for him a bit later on. But he broke the mould in winning in 92. It had obviously never been done before. He was a guy who was player manager for Donegal's first ever Ulster win as well. He won countless Railway Cups when Railway Cups were a thing. Like, Jim did the Jim Gavin thing, right, of winning it as a player and a manager. But in the anthology of Donegal greats and how the story of Donegal GAA is told, you can't, I don't believe, look past Brian McAniff.
2: I disagree with you, but go on, Enda.
0: All right, well, the argument for Brian McAniff is a very valid one as well, because he's the godfather of Donegal GAA. And I mentioned Michael Murphy and Donegal before Michael Murphy and Donegal after Michael Murphy. Donegal had never won anything before Brian McAniff, as a player and as a manager. So off the one All-Ireland and five Ulster titles Donegal had before 2012, Brian McAniff was involved in every single one of them, be that as a player or a manager. He's the only man I know that was on and off as a manager for 25 years in county football. I'm not sure. Somebody might have done it elsewhere that I might not know of.
1: Five different stints, I think, yeah.
0: Yeah, so it was spread out across the... So he just had this amazing dedication to Donegal GAA. And players like Eamon McGee, Neil McGee, they credit Brian McAniff for a lot of their career as well. So you have to give him... He definitely has to be considered. But I think what Jim McGuinness did, and this is where my categories come in, the impact that he had on the overall sport of GAA makes Jim McGuinness, trumps Jim McGuinness ahead of Brian McAniff, because GAA as a whole, as a sport, has changed completely because of Jim McGuinness.
2: Yeah, I'm with you on that one. And I think that it kind of goes along with what you're saying about Michael Murphy being remembered as a legend in 100 years' time. McGuinness will be remembered as a bigger legend than anybody else in Donegal football, especially when it comes to management in 100 years down the line, with the exception of Michael Murphy himself. So I think it's inarguable.
1: We're not talking about who changed the game. We're talking about who changed Donegal. And for me, Brian McAniff is that man. Kieran Cunningham is on the line. Kieran, I don't know how much of that conversation you've been picking up on. Where do you stand, Brian McAniff versus Jim McGuinness?
3: Yeah, I the call dropped for a second, so I missed a little bit of it, but I got the gist. I wouldn't have Jim McGuinness on it. No, if it's a choice between Jim McGuinness and Brian McAniff, it's no contest. But you have to look, when you're doing something like this, you have to look at the history of the county and sport within the county. Donegal never won an Ulster title till 1972. That's how late it was. They never actually got to an Ulster final till 1963. So up till Jim McGuinness took over, they'd won five Ulster titles in their history, and Brian McAniff was manager or playing manager for every single of those, one of those. He also won their first All-Ireland, and he also was a brilliant footballer. He was an All-Star as a player, and he also, funny enough as well, he also played League of Ireland soccer under a pseudonym, because the ban was on at the time. So he played for a couple of clubs under assumed names. But Jim McGuinness never had that playing career. Like you mentioned that he was an All-Ireland winner as a player, but he was an unused sub. He was a squad player. Like, he was way down the list. He was still a teenager in 1992. And his playing career was unfulfilled to a fair extent. Like, he was really good at figures, and but championship football, it never really worked for him. Like, he never got an All-Star nominee, let alone an All-Star. So I don't think anyone could say he was an outstanding footballer. And that breakthrough, like, you have to look at where Ulster football was. Donegal were never poor. Like, it was overstated how bad Donegal were before Jim McGuinness took over. Because in the noughties, the three best Ulster teams of all time were down in the 60s, Armagh, Tyrone, and the noughties. The teams that kept beating Donegal in the noughties were Armagh and Tyrone. So Armagh and Tyrone started to dip. Like, it was a perfect storm in a way when Jim McGuinness came in. He did improve them dramatically. He had the right players coming on stream at the right time and at the right age profile. But it helped that the two big powers had dipped. And also, if you look at Michael Murphy, I think Michael Murphy was the most significant figure. Michael Murphy effectively has been joint manager of Donegal for 10 years under Jim McGuinness, Rory Gallagher, and Declan Bonner, that he has a huge say in what goes on. The players hang on his every word. He's been captain for 10 years, which is unprecedented. Like, in, most counties, the captaincy changes every 2 or 3 years. And he's not captaincy in name only. He has a massive say in what happens. He even sponsors the Donegal Club Championships. That's how pivotal a figure he is. And this is not down to downplay what Jim McGuinness has done. But I think recency bias comes into play. And I think even two for the last decade is too much. Like, Carl Lacy was footballer of the year as well. He actually had two All-Stars before Jim McGuinness came in. Like, Carl Lacy's a strong claim. But Brian McInniff and Martin McHugh, you can't forget Martin McHugh. I'm surprised hasn't been mentioned much in this. Martin McHugh was one of the best players in Ireland for a decade. For most of the 80s and the early 90s. He was footballer of the year in 1992. He won two All-Stars, 83 and 92. For 5 years in the 80s, Donegal didn't win a championship game. But for much of that decade, he was still the leading scorer in the country. He was very prolific. And he was also very similar to Peter Canavan in that he was a corner forward who also played centre forward. If you look back at the clips now of those games, a lot of them don't stand up to close scrutiny now. The players you thought were great, now you're looking at, they were a bit crude in their style, but he was a stylist. Like, he wouldn't have been out of place in a Kerry jersey or a Down jersey or a Dublin jersey. Like, and those two, I think McHugh had a huge say in Donegal's success under Brian McGuinness, and those two shouldn't be forgotten. I think it would be too much to both Murphy and McGuinness. I think you have to look at either McHugh or McInniff in there as well.
1: Yeah. But I think, so just for clarity, people who are just joining us, Enda is going to pick his four Donegal Mountain Rushmore selections, and then at the end, then Kieran's going to get the opportunity to swap one of those out. And so far, he's made the calls of Michael Murphy that I think is pretty much inarguable, and then Jim McGuinness, and then you still have the opportunity to do the right thing and get Jim off that before you get to your final four, but like, that'll ultimately be your call. So let's see how we work through this. You're not tempted, you're not swayed by anything you've heard so far to swap Jim out there?
0: No, I don't think so. And I know, Kieran, I take Kieran's points in the terms of there might be a little bit of recency bias, but that recency bias is more of there is a certain generation, which is my generation, that the biggest sporting moment of their career came, of their life came under Jim McGuinness's reign. I had never been to a big match in Croke Park before Jim McGuinness took over Donegal. The first game I was in Croke Park was a game against Armagh in an Ulster game. For some reason, Ulster was second place in Croke Park that year, and Donegal got destroyed. And I just thought, I was young enough at this stage, and I thought, this is what being a Donegal supporter is all about. This is what it's like. And then I don't think we can downplay that Ulster title in 2011. That was the first Ulster title Donegal had won in over 20 years. I mean, it was unbelievably big. And there's a great image of me, I think I can fish it out, I'll put it on Twitter later on, of me running onto the pitch and rugby tackling Patrick McBrearty on the Clonus pitch, because I was the perfect age for this to happen. It was the culmination of an unbelievable Donegal team. They won their first title. It was brilliant. I never thought that moment would come. And then 2012, they build on that again and win the All-Ireland final. I was told to calm down by a fellow Donegal person in the Hill when Michael Murphy stuck the ball into the net. That's how big a moment that was. And for a certain generation, yes, the 92 team, Brian McInniff, Martin McHugh, they are the players that you will look up to. But this 2012 team, they're the exact same for my generation. So that's why Jim McGuinness has to
3: say, Michael Murphy will talk, they will all talk about the inspiration they took from 92. And you have to go back. Donegal had never been in an All-Ireland final before 92. You know, that was the big groundbreaking one, as was 72 winning Ulster. Obviously, it's huge what happened in the past decade for people of your generation. But it was unthinkable. Like, up till the late 80s, Donegal had never been higher in the league than Division 3. They were always a Division 3 or Division 4 team. So that was over the first 100 years of GAA's history. The GAA, Donegal was seen as akin to a Carlow or a Longford for much of their history.
1: It's important to say as well that obviously this is Donegal's Mount Rushmore, and the responsibility is with you to bear the weight of your county, not just your own experience. Don't fall down that Nathan Murphy trap of not including somebody who really should be on your county's Mount Rushmore. So it's the weight of your county, not just your own experience. You need to bear that in mind as we work our way through here, and you can give it some consideration. We will get your final four for you before we wrap up. But let's move on from this particular element of the conversation now to your third pick for Donegal's Mount Rushmore.
0: Right. Number three, Shay Given. He definitely deserved to be here. He played at an unbelievably high standard, first of all. He played at a couple of major tournaments for Ireland. He had a brilliant impact as well as a player. Like, it wasn't as if he was just another player in that Newcastle team. He won multiple individual honours when he was playing for Newcastle. And he's held to a very, very high esteem in Donegal as well. So Shay Given is my number three pick. I think he's an automatic selection in this team, hands down. Again, we're looking at a generational thing. Paddy Bowner will definitely be someone who, from a certain age point, means the world to them because it's the biggest sporting moment, probably one of the biggest sporting moments in Irish football history. But for me, Shay Given is absolutely a dead cert on this Mount Rushmore for Donegal. He's probably played at the highest standard of any Donegal sports person when we're talking relative sports. So football, if you're talking about a footballer, nobody played at a higher standard than Shay Given.
1: So that means Paddy Bowner doesn't make the cut, right?
0: I didn't say that.
1: What have you got for us, Enda? Come on.
0: Right. So number four is a tough one. This is a tough one. This is where I changed my mind a couple of times, because my original list, I said Paddy Bowner straight away. That was my first choice. And I changed my mind. I was like, oh, what about the mistakes that he made in USA in 84, you know? But Paddy Bowner has to be there. He can't not be there. So I'm going with two goalkeepers. I'll go with both of them. Shay Given, Paddy Bowner. They're my last two selections on the list.
1: Kieran?
3: He bottled it, didn't he?
1: What do you think?
3: He bottled it. Didn't want it. There's too much. Didn't want to fall out with anybody. So. No, I'll just explain the Paddy one because there's an amazing amount of debate about it, and it really, a lot of it is dependent on your generation. But I think you have to go back further. You have to look at the character of the county. And if you're talking about Mount Rushmore and what the county represents and what these people would represent to the county. And Donegal is a very distinctive county for many reasons. One of the reasons is, for a rural county, like outside of the counties with a big city, soccer isn't that strong. But soccer is a really strong tradition in Donegal. And it goes back to the patterns of migration with Scotland. But generally, Donegal people live to Glasgow rather than to Dublin or to Belfast. Like, they were as familiar with Glasgow as they would have been with Dublin. More familiar. Like, going back, Patrick McGill, who would be known for the McGill Summer School, he wrote a book called Children of the Dead End. And it's about those labourers who went over to Scotland for Tatey Hoke, as they were called. It was for the potato harvest. And it was effectively slave labour. They were paid very little. They stayed in these camps in pretty brutal conditions. And a lot of those people put down roots there. Like, seven Glasgow-born footballers have played international football for Ireland. All seven have Donegal roots. You know, that's how strong the connection is. And rooted in that is the connection with Celtic Football Club. The first thought laid on the Parkhead pitch was taken over in the ferry from West Donegal, because that's how strong those links were. So when you talk about Donegal people's pride in having the Ireland goalkeeper in Paddy Bowner, there was also a huge amount of pride in having the Celtic goalkeeper. That was massive in Donegal, because Celtic have always been huge there. And he played in an era when Celtic were very strong and when the Scottish League was very strong. Aberdeen went to European Cup Winners' Cup final during that era and beat Real Madrid in the final. Dundee United went to the UEFA Cup final, beating Barcelona and Borussia Mönchengladbach along the way. They went to the European Cup semi-final in 84 and only lost to Roma over two legs by one goal. So it wasn't just about Celtic and Rangers then. He played over 600 times for Celtic. He's seen as a Celtic icon. So for that reason alone, if he hadn't done anything for Ireland, he would be revered in Donegal. Then when you look at Ireland, it's not just about Genoa. People just think it was just a penalty save. Ireland, the three most significant games Ireland ever played in international football were against England in 88, Romania in 1990, and Italy in 1994. Goalkeeper for all three, kept clean sheets in all three. He got Man of the Match award against England, Ireland's first ever game in an international tournament. He saved the penalty in Genoa, and he kept out Italy with Baggio, etc., a team who went to the, ended up going to the World Cup final in 94. Of course he made mistakes. He was... He had

0: Manchester United, after Schmeichel, Manchester United went through goalkeepers at a rate of knots. I think that they went through 14 goalkeepers up until they got Edwin van der Sar. Some of them only played a few games. The likes of Roy Carroll played, Taibbi, like a lot of really poor goalkeepers. They scouted Shea Given for a long time. Both Alex Ferguson and Tony Cotton, the goalkeeping coach, went to watch them several times, and they both agreed he's not the level we need.
1: And part of that, but they probably made a mistake, Kieran, is the thing. Carroll, like he's...
0: No, hold on. He's clearly a better keeper than
1: some of those names you mentioned there.
0: Absolutely. He's better than... Of course he is. But they wanted somebody like Van der Sar, who significantly is much taller and bigger than Shea Given. And that actually went against Shea Given. Because whether you believe he's... Depending on what you believe, he's either 6 foot or 6'1". And he started playing in an era where the average height of Premier League keepers was 6'3". I think that went against him getting the top clubs. Like, saying the Premier League, with the level he played at, was miles better than what Bonner played at. I don't know if you can say that. Because in Newcastle United... were akin to Wolves now. They could be very good on their day, but they were okay. They were a good enough team. They weren't great by any means. He went through a long career, and I'm not saying he wasn't a good goalkeeper. He was an outstanding goalkeeper. To me, he's probably Ireland's best goalkeeper. But I think he's been used as a stick to beat down Paddy Bonner, who had a really good career. He made a couple of mistakes, as Shea Given did, as every goalkeeper did. There's a famous clip of Dion Dublin making a fool out of Shea Given. Every goalkeeper makes mistakes. And also, I think the way both men's careers ended was poor, in that USA 94, it should have been Alan Kelly instead of Paddy Bonner. At Euro 2012, Shea Given, to me, was nowhere near fit. He hardly trained. There was a lot of talk about it around it. And Trapattoni should have made the call, or Shea Given should have made the call himself. And also then, after he retired, he came out of retirement at a time he wasn't playing club football, and he was put back in the Ireland team. And I thought that left a sour taste. Overall, he's in huge credit, but he was consistent. There's a big difference in he was very, very consistent. But he doesn't have those wild games that you think about immediately with Paddy Bonner, like the England game, like what he did against Romania. And I think Paddy Bonner, because he sums up that link between the west of Scotland and Donegal, has to be on this. Shea Given is a very strong claim as well. But I think, we come to this in a minute. I think the Donegal sporting tradition is so broad, I'm reluctant of two people. Like, you end up with just GA and soccer, the way we're going. Yeah. And I think that would be wrong.
1: Yeah. Well, look, hold that thought for a second, Kieran. I'm going to come back to you in a minute. And so far, with Michael Murphy, with Jim McGuinness, with Shea Given, and with Paddy Bonner, which looks like Enda's final four. But time for a new element on the OTV Mount Rushmore. Adding into the mix, it's the last pitch, the last play, and there's a lot on the line here for the county of Donegal. Tommy Martin, another proud son of the county of Virgin Media Sport, has weighed in with his own thoughts.
2: Hello, Tommy Martin here, throwing my tuppence worth in for the great Donegal sporting Mount Rushmore debate. First of all, could I ask that this particular Mount Rushmore be supersized somewhat? For how can our great sporting heritage as a county be narrowed down to just four iconic figures? Failing that, allow me to make the case for a man about whose inclusion I thought there would be absolutely no doubt. Alas, I have noted in recent days an element of Paddy Bonner revisionism creeping into the discussion, which I would like to ruthlessly crush right here. Sure, Shea Given was technically a better goalkeeper, and Paddy made mistakes in World Cup games against Italy in 1990 and against the Netherlands in 1994. Firstly, though, only the 1991 should be held against him. The mistake against the Dutch in 94 had little bearing on the ultimate result, in my view. Holding it against Paddy would be like questioning the legacy of Julius Caesar because the Roman Empire eventually fell. The fact that Paddy was responsible for the greatest moment in the history of Irish sport should guarantee his inclusion in this particular pantheon without a doubt. The penalty save against Romania, a nation holding its breath, that grey goalkeeper jersey with the shiny flecks, the must-have fashion item for kids that summer, a homecoming for our Ross's hero. I remember shaking the giant hand that sent a nation into ecstasy. But this is not a personal reflection. This is a tribute to a man who helped give us some of our greatest days as a nation. His best game for Ireland, that miraculous afternoon in 88 when he denied Lineker, Hoddle, Beardsley and the rest. Without Paddy, there would be no Joxer goes to Stuttgart. Would the greatest adventure of Irish sporting history have been stopped in its tracks? Paddy was

0: And I say this only slightly flippantly, Ireland's main playmaker back then. Two of our most important goals, Sheedy against England and Quinn against the Dutch, began with intercontinental ballistic kickouts from Packy. Most importantly, there is the fact that some legacies are above revisionism, some achievements too shining, too joyful, too glorious to be subjected to the nitpicking deconstruction of us mere mortals. The Charlton years are among those, and Packy was one of the leading men. For what it's worth, my Donegal Rushmore is Packy, Brian McAniff, Michael Murphy, and one of these two. I can't decide, but thankfully, I don't have to. I don't envy you, chaps. Enjoy.
1: Lovely stuff. Lovely stuff there from Tommy Martin of Virgin Media Sport with his picks on who he thinks should be up there. So to recap, end is four, and where we're at, Michael Murphy, Jim McGuinness, Shay Given, and Packy Boner are end his picks for the four that should be on the Donegal Mount Rushmore. Kieran, we're going to get to your one change in just a minute. But before that, any other names that are worthy of mention in the mix here?
2: Myself,
1: for Kieran, yeah.
3: Okay, well, it's Tom's. Like, there's a few, I'll run through them as quick as I can, Adrian. Like, Dave Gallagher was the main, he's the legendary All Blacks captain and basically created, he's given a lot of credit for creating the All Blacks myth and creating everything that the All Blacks eventually became. And Patsy Gallagher was a Celtic great in the first part of the 20th century. He's still regarded as one of the all-time best players. The caveat I would make with both of them emigrated when they were 3-4 years old. So that you could say they're products of Scotland or New Zealand as much as Donegal. So for that reason, I would leave them out. Patsy McGonagall, there's this very strong athletics tradition and Olympic tradition in Donegal. And Patsy McGonagall has a lot to do with that, what he'd done with Finn Valley. He ended up being manager of Ireland teams at Olympics. Danny McDade, who was a two-time Olympian in the marathon, had a lot to do with it. And you know, there's tons of others, like the, you know, League of Ireland, Patsy McGowan winning the FAI Cup with Finn Harps, like Kevin McHugh, what he's done, his goal-scoring exploits in recent years. There's a great rallying tradition. You could throw in quite a few names from rallying tradition. Only one Irish woman has gone to 4 Olympic Games. Chloe McGee has gone to 3 in badminton. And she's a well placed to go to a 4th in Tokyo. Somebody like Chloe shouldn't be forgotten either. To me, the one outstanding one that we haven't mentioned and that I will be putting on and taking out one of Enda's choices is Sinead Jennings, or Sinead Lynch, as she's now known. So she's married to Sam Lynch. Because Sinead, there's only one world champion from Donegal. I'm open to correction that, but as far as I know, that's the case. Sinead Jennings was a world champion in rowing. But her career wasn't just about rowing. She was she represented Ireland in triathlon, in cycling, and she came very close to going to the 2012 Olympics in track cycling. And she was very unlucky in that she won her world title in rowing in 2001, but it wasn't in an Olympic class boat. So she wanted to go in the doubles boat, but Irish rowing could never find a partner that was as good as her. So she kind of missed out in 2004 and 2008 because of that. Like, she was always good enough, but they couldn't get a good enough partner. She got one in 2016 in Claire Lam and eventually went to the Olympics. And they ended up going to the Olympic rowing final. They finished 6th at the Olympics. And Sinead Jennings at the time was a couple of months short of her 40th birthday. She had 3 kids and she's a doctor. She's a GP. To do that at that age and after all she'd gone through was incredible. Better still, she came home from Tokyo. The Olympics finished on the Sunday. She came home on the Monday or the Tuesday. They had a reception for the Wednesday. The following weekend, the Donegal Half Marathon Championships was on. A road race. She won it. Like, you have to... World champions in any sport have to be respected. Because they're so rare in the history of every sport. To me, she has to be on there. She has to be there.
1: There's been a couple of omissions from that haven't been mentioned, and we should mention them before we look to wrap up. Enda, with your final thoughts to give us your firm final four. Nora Stapleton, I think one of those 50 Ireland caps, 3 World Cups, won 2 Six Nations, a trophy winner as well at national level in both soccer and Gaelic football. Definitely worth mentioning this conversation. And Seamus Coleman, lads, has not even come up for conversation yet. Enda, you better nail on your...
4: Listen, Seamus Coleman, for me, in a few years' time, we might discuss this list, and he could be there because he'll have.
1: That's the ultimate cop out, Andy. That's what everybody's using as a cop out.
4: He'll have played at the highest level of Premier League, and in my opinion, Seamus Coleman probably played for longer at a higher level than Shea Given did in the Premier League. So he's definitely in consideration. But I just think that Shea Given is so many Ireland caps. He was the main keeper for Ireland for so long that he, for now anyway, he trumps Seamus Coleman in terms of getting into the team. I do want to mention a couple of more names that we haven't got to as well. Geraldine McLaughlin is someone that maybe people outside of Donegal don't really know that well. She's been probably the most dominant female athlete in Donegal in terms of a GAA sense for so many years now. She her team, Termin, won the All-Ireland Club Final last year. They scored 3-11 in the final. She got 3-8 of that. She is an unbelievable player. I think you might remember Joe Brawley actually name-checked her as one of the best footballers in Ireland. She's an incredible, incredible player. Brendan Boyce, an Olympian as well in walking. I think someone that we do have to mention is Manus Kelly. He passed away last year when he was killed in a car crash when he was driving in the Donegal rally. And he had won that rally three times in a row. And just to put it into context, I know many people might not be familiar with how big that is. The Donegal International Rally, it attracts the best drivers in the world. Colin McRae drove in it. Sebastian Loeb won it. So it's not as if he's just driving against local drivers. He's driving against world-class drivers. He won it three times in a row. And he also did a lot for GAA around Donegal as well. So he's definitely worth mentioning in this list. Danny McDade, Kieran already mentioned. Mark English is someone who in a couple of years' time, who knows, he might actually be an Olympic medalist. So he'll definitely go onto the list if that is the case. But he's worth mentioning as well. Otherwise, Jason Quigley, another world medalist, silver medalist, world championship boxer. You don't really get a lot of boxers in Donegal. So he's fighting at a massive level. And if he goes on to be a world champion, he's definitely worth considering as well. And outside of that, outside of probably the partaking in sport, Ricky Sims is probably worth mentioning as well. He's been the agent behind Usain Bolt and some of the best runners in the world as well. So he's a Milford man, I believe. So he's definitely worth considering as part of.
1: Come on, if we're wandering into agents, and then we gotta wrap this up. Give us who are the four people that you are deciding to put on the Donegal Mount Rushmore? Have you been swayed?
4: Right. I'm going to stick with my list. I'm going to go with Michael Murphy, Jim McGuinness, Shea Given, and Paddy Bowner.
1: Kieran Cunningham, you have now the opportunity to swap out one of those. Who are you taking out?
3: Sinead Lynch is shouldering Jim McGuinness off the stage. Sinead Lynch for Jim McGuinness.
1: A good way to end it. Lads, absolute pleasure. Fair play. Case is well made. Cheers. Thanks a million this morning, Andy Call of Off the Bow and Kieran Cunningham of the Irish Daily Star. That is the end of the Donegal Mount Rushmore. The debate rages on, but that's it for Donegal for the minute.
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1: Slurping that you hear in the background is Colm having rejoined us with a nice cup of Braeburn coffee.
2: Braeburn coffee. Threat.
1: Enjoy a nice coffee from Abbott Applegreen store nationwide near you. Delicious.
3: Very good.
1: It's lovely.
4: The official
2: segment sponsor.
1: Coffee partner.
2: As is Gillette.
1: Off the Ball. Colm, good morning to you. Kathleen, welcome.
4: Good morning.
1: Shane, welcome back.
3: Thank you. Good to be here again.
1: And for everybody who's still with us after our last item, welcome to you as well. We've had a lot of comments. Colm has described it as dominating
3: miserable
1: comments
3: get,
1: box
3: you know
1: this morning.
3: Miserable
1: you got to call it like it is. You got to. What's John?
3: It's Friday. Like, come on.
1: Tell it like it is.
3: That's what I'm after doing.
1: The comments have been dominated by lots of things today, including people's lists of the random question that we throw out at the top of the show. Who would you have current, alive, sports people globally at your dinner table? Three.
2: Two.
1: Okay.
2: One.
1: Two?
2: One. Oh, I thought you didn't count them. Right.
3: Lift off.
2: Look, we want to turn this into a segment, folks, you know, to end the week, and we want to bring you a topic. So this is the one that we had today. And the comments have been alive. Well, can I just say, your comments have been very good lately, everybody out there.
3: Yeah.
2: Keep them coming. Like, there's loads and loads. We like that, because we're going to read them out if they're nice, you know. We'll read
4: them
2: out.
4: Makes our job easier as well.
3: Yeah.
2: So please,
4: you can just talk about whatever you bring up in the comments.
2: Genuinely great.
1: Have you, as the producer of the show, so having said all that, I presume you've collated some of them there, have you?
2: Well, just like yourself, like I have them open here now. But some of the suggestions, you see, the problem is that some of your suggestions out there are actually so good that it does, I fear, going to influence people's decisions here. So again, the criteria, three sports people, they have to be alive, but they can be retired if you want. So it can be anyone. The camaraderie has to be there, so it's not just your three heroes, because there might not be any buzz around the table. You need a bit of that. And who in your mind would pay for the dinner? So.
1: Oh, I didn't realise that last ring.
2: Yeah, I threw that in.
3: Well,
2: there,
3: the venue, yeah. Rogers opened up the whole can of worms about venue.
2: And where would you have it?
3: Yeah. It's quite important,
2: you
3: I
2: know.
3: Think. Yeah.
2: So I think with the man's talking there, he's in a bit of momentum after Around the World with Hannon. I think we should start.
3: Oh,
2: with Shane.
3: Pressure's on here. I've come up with two little dinner parties. Both a bit different.
4: I'm taking the Ronan O'Gara rules.
3: Yeah. No, I haven't done... what did he do? 8 or 9 or 10? I haven't included my... am I at this dinner as well? Am I the fourth person?
2: It's you plus three, because otherwise... What is it?
1: I'm just going to organise the dinner. For...
4: So there's just a camera on it, and you just live-stream it just for yourself.
3: Yeah. Okay, so I'm at the dinner as well. First pick, Alex Ferguson.
2: Mm.
3: Lots to talk about. Lots to get into, and while he's still around, I'd like to pick his brain. And I don't mean
4: a little
3: that.
4: Bit morbid.
3: I don't mean that in a morbid sense, but I mean, you know, it's like, you know, when you get the recorder out with your grandparents, and you're like, do you know what? Let's get some of these stories down. Alex Ferguson has obviously put his stories into print, into multitude of interviews across the decades, but I'd like to hear it from the horse's mouth. To excuse the horse pun, Rock of Gibraltar, etc. I would love to sit down with Alex Ferguson. In a dinner setting. I think a couple of glasses of red wine as well.
1: You better have Roy Keane also at this.
3: I don't have Roy Keane because I've thought about the dynamic. I don't want an awkward dinner. I want to enjoy. I want to be leaving that dinner going, feeling blessed to be alive and feeling that our place in this universe floating around in a ball of rock through space means something. I'd have Rory McIlroy as my second voice at this dinner.
1: Good shout.
3: Rory's a Manchester United fan, I'm pretty sure. He is well able to speak his mind. He strikes me as a cultured man, learned on a number of topics, not just golf. I don't want us to sit there for hours and talk about football or Manchester United or golf or Patrick Reed. I want to talk about other things, you know, things that matter in the world. Do you know, they both seem like philosophical gentlemen. I know Alex Ferguson has spoken about Michael Collins and Padraig Pearce and James Connolly and all these Irish patriots. He's a read man, a learned man. And McIlroy strikes me as the same, who would get involved in these conversations. And the fact that he's a United fan as well is my reason for putting him second. Third guest in that particular dinner party is Park Ji-sung. So
1: now we've gone from the sublime to the ridiculous.
3: Hold on. Let me clarify this. Park Ji-sung is one of Alex
1: Ferguson. He's our fourth guest, Lee Keegan.
4: Fifth Malfi O'Rourke.
3: We'll get there. But Park Ji-sung was one of Alex Ferguson's favourite players of all time. A workhorse, someone who I think would bring to the dinner party some South Korean cuisine. which I've never tried.
1: Do they actually have to cook as well?
3: No, they don't have to cook, but I think he would bring a certain aspect of Asian food to the picture here.
4: There's more of a potluck or something, is it?
3: Yeah, potentially. But Park is one of those people who is so pleasant, is so happy with life. He's a happy-go-lucky character. Rory would obviously be in awe of both of these lads. Rory being a Manchester United fan, he'd be in the same boat as me, where we're all kind of fanboying over each other. But I also think Park and Alex Ferguson would appreciate Rory's talents in the world of golf. That's my first three. My second three.
2: What?
1: Let's go around the room first.
3: Go on.
1: And if we have time, like as Roland Armour points out on YouTube here, Shane's head's gone, and I'm with you. He started off so well.
2: He's gone.
1: And then he just took an awful.
3: Don't be jealous. Go on.
1: Trip south.
3: Yeah.
1: You're driving this, are you?
2: I am.
1: Come on.
4: So when I was doing this, it was weird. I found that like managers were coming to my head a lot more. Like some of them were former players as well, but I don't know. There was something about the managerial quality that really stuck out in my head. So my first one was Emma Hayes, Chelsea manager, because I've listened to her talk a few times and I've been to a few like in-house non-media events with her, and she's just so interesting, and I'd love to just sit with her. And she's good crack as well, which I enjoy. You know, she'll have a bit of banter.
1: Emma Byrne says she gets the Irish
4: yeah,
1: way, doesn't she?
4: Exactly. And also at the weekend, Chelsea Liverpool was called off because of the ice, and she offered to buy everyone hot dogs that came to the next match. So dinner would be on her. For that sole reason, because I think people costed it up, and it would have cost about $18,000 to buy everyone hot dogs at King's Meadow. Jeez. So, you know, we were going for the fancy dinner. Then my second one, I was torn in this one. So my two options, it was two tennis options, Colm, you'll be happy to hear, was either Billie Jean King or Venus Williams. Because I covered Wimbledon, and I was at a few press conferences with Venus Williams, and she's just, her humour is so dry, but she's been through so much as well, so I just think she'd have really, really good stories. But then Billie Jean King is just an icon, and I just really want to sit down with her. And actually, that one time I covered Wimbledon, I was covering it with my friend Tom Hamilton, and he told me there's a pub in Wimbledon called the Fox and Hound, where a lot of people who cover go, and a lot of the tennis players turn up there too. And he told me the year before, so it was 2020 when I covered it, so it was COVID, everything was a bit weird. He walked into the pub and Billie Jean King was sitting there, and he sat down with her and drank pints all night. Yeah. And she was great crack. And I was like, can't believe you're telling me this now, because I'm not going to get to see Billie Jean King this year. But yeah, I think I'd probably go with her. And then my third one, I was also torn between either Arteta or Raj.
2: Oh wow. Yeah,
4: I just feel like Raj and Emma Hayes would be such an interesting like meeting of like brilliant minds.
1: I get you're leaning towards Arteta, but he not just bore the arse off you.
4: Well, I don't know, I think people have this perception that Arteta is really boring, but like when you look at a lot of his, like say the videos that came out after the Amazon documentary and any of the clips, like you see him on the sidelines and stuff, and everyone's given off this year that he's like, he's too whatever on the sideline. He looks like he's passionate. Mm-hmm. He doesn't mind a bit of cursing, a bit of, you know, having crack with people. So yeah, I don't know. I think
1: you want to talk Arsenal with him anyway, right?
4: So that's true. And obviously by this stage we'll have won the Premier League, so you know it'll be a nice celebration. Emma Hayes herself worked at Arsenal before, so you know she could join in. Billie Jean King would just be sitting there happy out.
3: Yeah.
2: Billie Jean King's a great shout. I listen to the tennis podcast as three tennis journalists talk about tennis every week, and one of them has a dog called Billie Jean. Billie Jean King got wind of this, met them, and recorded a podcast with them in their house.
4: Incredible.
2: That's the type of people. Yeah. That's the type of people she is.
4: Well, so is this our shout out to Billie Jean King? Please come over to Ireland, especially if she's going to Wimbledon this year. Come over, come on the show. We'll bring you out for dinner. You don't have to pay. I'll pay. It's fine.
1: Yeah. I was thinking more, we need to get a dog called Tom Brady or like.
3: Billie Jean's a great name for a dog. Billie Jean is not my mother.
2: We do need a dog called Ultimate Running Order, all right? And we get an incredible guest. By guest. Mm. That list is very strong.
3: I like that list.
2: Venus Williams is a great, I was going to curse her, great shout. Mm. She's fascinating. She has this kind of nonchalance about her, doesn't she?
4: She is like
2: wise beyond her years.
4: Yeah, I don't know if this is necessarily the right comparison, but she has like the same sort of quality as someone like Eddie Jones has, in the sense that she doesn't care. If you ask her a question and she doesn't care for it, she will tell you she doesn't care for it. And I like, there were so many times in the press conferences with her where she was asking, and to be fair, they weren't great questions, and she was just looking at the person and she wouldn't say anything. She'd just look at them until someone else asked a question or the moderator tried to move it on quickly, which is fair enough. I mean, she's been through so much, especially with different parts of the media over her career, and she's had to put up with a lot. So if I was in her position, I totally understand why you'd just be like, I couldn't care less about your stupid questions anymore.
2: If you were in that situation with Venus Williams and you asked her a question that she didn't care for, would you prefer that approach where it's just silence and staring, or why did you ask me that question?
4: Oh, I think probably silence and staring, because if they ask you why did you ask that question, you actually have to respond and give a decent answer. I don't know if I'd be like smart enough to come up with something in the moment, or else if I would just be like, I'm sorry, Venus, I love you.
5: Yeah.
4: Like, I've had it before when I've been in press conferences and like you ask Mourinho or something a question and you can just feel the eyes staring back at you, and it feels like it's about 10 minutes, it's probably only like 5 seconds, but you're just like, oh no, what's he going to say?
3: Yeah.
4: Yeah. Eddie Jones was the same. He was particularly terrifying because he'd take down like a couple of a couple of journalists just before you, and then it'd be your turn up next and you're like, is my question stupid?
1: Okay,
4: someone actually just asked my question, right, so it's all fine.
2: And tell me this, do you have a favourite interviewee in the press conferences that you've covered? Or a surprise one maybe, actually, that you didn't expect to be so giving?
4: That's a good question, actually. No, I've probably had it definitely outside of press conferences more than in press conferences, because like the answers are generally quite quick and the questions tend to be quite formulaic.
2: Yeah.
4: Emma Hayes is good because generally you can get a bit of crack out of her, or she'll just come up with some like ridiculous analogy for something and everyone's sitting there scratching their heads going, is it, she actually being serious, or is she pulling her leg with this whole thing? But yeah, I think a lot of the time the people who surprise me more are like, if you're interviewing like say family members or something of a sports person and you just get a really good interview. Like there's a special interview coming out soon that I was over in Bristol filming for, and we were talking to an Irish player's mum, and she was just so articulate, so passionate about her kid, and like I enjoy those sort of things probably more than the press conferences, because you know that's where sports people get their passion from. That's the atmosphere they were bred in.
3: I like those picks.
2: Yeah, that's strong. Adrian, all up against you here now after that. Two very wildly different choices.
1: I haven't had much time to think about this.
2: You've the same amount of time as everyone else.
1: I know, but like you're sort of involved in like not being able to take her off the ball for the last.
3: I'd say Adrian probably wants to pick 16 guests, and even though
1: I don't really, and I would like to give more time. I will say that, but I did take her casting thing slightly seriously, in that like I just wanted to make sure that there was like a good dynamic around the
2: room. That's important.
1: So I went for Kelly Harrington, mm-hmm. because I think she's a bit of a buzzer, and I think there isn't, you made a point about the awkward conversation, you don't need to be like, you know the way sometimes you're like, oh, I have to spend a bit of time now in the car with this person, or I have to spend a bit of time with, you know, somebody you're not sure, so you put a bit of advanced thought into talking points, your own little talking points, the internal monologue.
3: Proper journalist,
1: I'm putting it out there now, and the assumption that everybody else does this, right? But I don't think you'd need to think about that too deeply, because I think Kelly would have you covered. I think there's not going to be any talkative awkward silence.
3: Yeah.
1: And even if that happens, she's going to be the one that goes, she points at it and we have all a bit of crack about it.
3: Yeah, exactly.
1: And she's a legend, so we'll go with Kelly Harrington. I'm going to go with Pep Guardiola.
3: Ooh.
1: Because I think that he'd bring something totally different to the party. He'd be obviously a man of more years, more experience, very different career path, kind of great chat about the Premier League, great chat about the heady days of Barcelona, all the great players he's managed. He's also a way more intense character. So I think there'll be a nice bit of a vibe there. I think they'd actually get on.
4: I was going to say, I'd love to know how they would interact with each other, or like what they would talk about.
1: And then the last character I have in there would be Shane Lowry, because I think that I think that like there's a bit of crack going on. He seems very interested in other people, so I think that he'd be like peppering Pep with a few good questions. He'd have plenty to ask about Kelly and get involved in the conversation, so that's kind of what I think. There'd be a load of sort of first reserves. I was thinking about like Paul O'Donovan would be a really interesting, quirky, different person to have. Ruisha Littlejohn.
3: Tom's got it over there.
1: Absolutely.
4: I had Ruisha as someone like, that would be great.
1: She'd just be crack.
4: Yeah.
1: So I think she has to be consideration. And Gary O'Toole is, I've made this point before, but as soon as we get our act together as a country and come up with some sort of a proper national award system, from a sports point of view, he's top of the list of people who need to be elected, whatever you're having yourself.
2: What about Mal O'Kelly? You're a big fan, aren't you?
1: I'd always have Big Mal, yeah. Big Mal is a given. So apart from Roy Keane, who are your other two?
2: I'm getting that text here from people that I know who are trying to preempt Rory my Lammer, shouts, yeah, like, yeah, you know.
3: And one of them
1: so
3: is fairly
1: Roy
3: obvious.
1: Is number one.
2: No, come on now. Do you know, I was humming high over this now, but I'm going to go with the following, right? And relax, will you, when I say this. Just relax.
1: Well, there's going to be Cork names left, right and centre
2: just
1: here.
2: Just relax.
1: You know, you've got a global... Imagine having a global pick.
3: You can't pick three Cork
1: and
3: names.
1: You're just going with people...
3: You can't even pick two, really, can you?
2: It's 9:34 a.m. OTV AM is brought to you by Gillette Labs. For an effortless finish to your day. We're nearly finished now. I am not... Paul O'Donovan show was great.
3: Have you not decided?
2: I did what I did, but that's... got my way now. Right, so I'm going to go for Brazilian Ronaldo.
3: Okay.
1: Famously not from Cork.
2: He's so charismatic, like this guy. Have you seen the Ronaldo documentary?
3: Yeah, brilliant.
2: Phenomenon. And he is, like, surprisingly, like, amazing English for a guy who doesn't really have any reason to. Jar interviewed him at the Web Summit a few years ago, and I think that interview, a photo of it, is Jar's cover photo on Twitter. And Jar wouldn't be one, as he said to you, to, like,
3: yeah,
2: get in there with the people he interviews.
3: Fanboy.
2: But, he loves him so much, and then if you ever listen to him at all, he just has this kind of lust for life and just wants to have as good a time as possible for the time he's here, and then at the same time achieve as much as he can. So like him as a footballer, him coming back from 98 to 2002, like I could listen to him all night talk about that during dinner. And then the fact that he goes into club ownership, which is such an unusual thing for a player to do, not like coaching, not media work, but I'll own a club instead. So there's these two sides to Ronaldo. So he has this reputation for, like, he loves a good time and he's always out and about, but I imagine owning a club is incredibly stressful. So straight away I could just have a one-on-one with Ronaldo and talk endlessly to him about how amazing he was when he came on the scene so young, that time between 98 and 02, and like one of the attributes that Ronaldo wouldn't necessarily be associated with is his work ethic and ability to come back.
3: He doesn't want to talk about football. He's out for dinner, Colin.
1: I would have concern.
2: No. You talk about that, and then you move on to life stuff. And he has this smile about him that suggests, like, there's a glint in the eye, and he's like, whatever you want to talk about, I'm happy to talk
1: You're
2: about.
1: Definitely a talking points man as well. You'd nearly actually have them, it's an agenda.
2: No, I wouldn't. I'd actually be the complete opposite. And
1: I'd also be concerned that they wouldn't get a word in edgeways.
2: Not at all. Why should they have no interest now in
3: pot kettle the two lads
2: things
3: here, yeah.
2: I just want to hear from Ronaldo, right? So, that's one. The other one I want is Goran Ivanisevic, the 2001 Wimbledon final winner. And he had a great quote the morning of that final. I wouldn't mind putting my racket away if God let me win today. He had lost three previous Wimbledon finals. But his post-match speech in Wimbledon after beating Pat Rafter in that final was almost as good as the win itself. He's so naturally funny. And again, charismatic. And again, I think with Ivanisevic, he's a fascinating career. So that's the backlog conversation that if you want to fall back on that, you can talk about his career. But again, with him, like Ronaldo, there's something more to him. He has more of an interest in life. From Croatia, tough background, but wants to talk about other things. Big football fan. His last appearance at Wimbledon in 2004, he lost to Leighton Hewitt, ripped off his shirt, put on a Croatia jersey, because Croatia were playing England that night of Euro 2004, and instead of goading the crowd. You could get up to all sorts of Goran.
3: Lovely.
2: The thing I liked about these two choices, right, dinner would have finished at 9 or 10.
3: Would it go on, would it?
2: What do you want to do now? Those two boys would be well up for night.
1: The thing I liked about my first two choices, he's literally just said there.
2: As I realise it. And then the last one, I have a split decision, because I've already had one tennis. I was going to have Monica Seles because of what happened to her and then how brilliant she was, and she's one of my first I suppose sporting icons growing up, because my mother was like obsessed with tennis and so it was always on in the house, and she's a brilliant talker about what happened to her but also her interest after tennis and what she did. So I was really close to picking her, but I said for the dynamic
3: you can't have two tennis players. Yeah, go on.
2: The dynamic, I'm going to go for US golfer Boo Weekly.
3: Boo Weekly, be proud of me there, as G-Max says.
2: Boo Weekly. He played 2008 Ryder Cup when America won. I think that was the Faldo year. And he hit a great tee shot off the 18th green, and he started riding the club down like a horse, because he's kind of like a cowboy type figure. And he famously has very little interest in golf, but is just very good at it. And every time I hear this guy in a press conference or interview, he doesn't really play anymore, but this is like going back. And again, he's retired, so it's kind of interesting retrospective
3: That's
2: view interesting. On things.
3: I didn't expect that from you.
2: And he talks, and
1: no,
2: he is so, so fascinating about golf. He's like, I just play it because it pays me well, but really all I want to do is be at home and go fishing. So again, you have the golf, you have the Ryder Cup, victory that he was central to. But if you want to get off the sport, you get on to life.
3: And you can make it a regular dinner. You can have it every 7 days with him as well.
1: But I'd say you could have a dinner with Boo weekly whenever you want.
3: Yeah, certainly weekly anyway.
1: whatever you're thinking.
2: Yeah, Boo monthly maybe. But like, yeah. We could have that, Ronaldo, Goran Ivanisevic, Boo weekly. Where are we off to next? And I think you get great value for money in that night out, because it's not just the dinner. Could be drinks afterwards.
3: So, I'm embarrassed now because you've taken it so seriously. I should say my actual three, my serious three, is Ronnie O'Sullivan, Kieran McGeehan and Damien Brown.
4: Kieran McGeehan's actually a good shout.
3: That's my three, because Ronnie O'Sullivan loves running and athletics, so he'd have great chats with Kieran. And then Damien Brown, we'd all be talking to Damien Brown over crossing the Atlantic in that boat. So that's my actual, if I'm being serious and honest.
1: It's very deep conversation.
3: Oh, with Damien.
1: Yeah.
3: 100%, but I love it. Because Kieran and Ronnie would show an interest. And there's a bit of cheek out of Ronnie O'Sullivan as well, so you'd have the bit of back and forth.
2: Three's a harsh number, isn't it?
3: Tough.
1: Albie Littlewood says Roddy Collins all the way. It's a very good shout.
2: Ooh. Yeah, I don't think you need anybody else if you have Roddy. Mm. That's the thing.
3: Roger was a great pick. I guess we just don't think of Roger because we were lucky enough to chat to him regularly enough.
4: Well, see, that's the thing, that I had that in my mind as well, but I was also like, I just imagine him and Emma Hayes sitting down together, and I just feel like the conversations about managing people would just be so interesting, and the sort of thing you could join in on slightly and be like, oh,
3: like,
4: tell me more.
3: 100%. The stories some of these people have, I went for dinner in Vegas with Gene Kilroy, Muhammad Ali's manager, during last summer, and I was sitting there and I was thinking, this man, the stories he was telling, like about meeting Elvis and stuff and crazy stuff. And at one point he gets a phone call during the thing, he's like, who's this? And he eventually materializes when he's off the phone. It was Willie Nelson's daughter, Amy, and Willie was in the background. Willie was in the background, and I was like, that's insanity.
1: Class.
3: You know, but just people who have stories would be a great dinner party guest, needless to say.
2: Same, now we've run out of time. Good.
1: But we'll be back next week.
2: We gotta go.
3: What is it called? Friday Fire Pit?
2: Friday Fire Pit.
3: Fridays.
1: So we just put a bit more thought into the next
2: one. Rory Larmer said Boo Week Weekly, which is good. After Boo Weekly.
3: Oh, Boo Week Weekly.
2: I don't want to think about myself.
1: That was a left field slash odd call.
2: The
1: Boo Weekly.
3: That was bizarre.
1: Very bizarre. I didn't want to say it,
2: Chairman. Honestly, watch the interviews back. Like, you know, honestly, I'm not. I'm very proud of that.
1: No, definitely, that'll be
2: very proud of that.
3: Jesus, Colm, I did not expect
1: big plan for the weekend.
2: Look, honestly, your plan sorted.
3: You could pick any alive sports person in the world, and you'll choose Boo Weekly.
2: Camaraderie.
1: We leave it there. Thanks a million for coming in, folks, for the Friday Fire Pit. It was an interesting debut for the item, and we'll see where it goes from here. It's gone 22:10 on this Friday morning. What are you saying?
2: He's just mental about
1: sitting there mumbling away to yourself in the middle of the outro.
3: He's just a grumpy old man.
2: Isn't he?
3: Yeah.
1: I've had a hard week on a lot of different things. O3M is brought to you live each morning by Gillette Labs for an effortless finish to your day. We're going to be back on Monday morning. It'll be Jarrah Shane and the fantabulous Gillette Labs performance rankings. We'll have a reaction to the return of the weekend's GAA, the FA Cup, URC, and plenty more as well.
0: Off the ball, Sports Radio.
5: That mindset of the practice being unstructured and also the defence actually being an opportunity to attack is something that everybody that we talk to around the team says has been one of the things that you've brought that they found most enjoyable, because it means that whenever you don't have the ball, you're being aggressive, but you're also immediately seeking the opportunity to score off turnovers.
6: Yeah, and I think, again, you know, I'm not going to claim the credit for that either. I mean, you know, Andy Farrell came in when I was the Saxons coach, and I brought him in as a guest coach. Really, he was coaching us house at the time, and we coached the Saxons together in 2009-2010. And I said to him, "Now look after the attack, you look after the turns." And he'd not coached defence before, so he basically went away and studied defence and came to me and said, "Right, this is who I think we should defend," which was completely different to any other defensive philosophy I'd come across. And then obviously I got the interim job, and he joined me in the interim role, and then he joined England full time. So, you know, a lot of what I learned from defence in this particular system came from Andy. I mean, when Andy went with the Lions in 2013, Paul Gustard came with me, who's now the England defensive coach, from the same club, similar philosophy. Saracens have been successful, you know, you learn from him as well. And so, you know, I put my own tweak in it, my own, you know, but the principle is that, you know, you want to create pressure with your defence and force errors, and then by forcing errors you can create the turnover. But other countries, I mean, New Zealand, for example, have a slightly different philosophy. They would be probably less aggressive, particularly on the edges, but they would potentially go harder at the breakdown and turn you over the breakdown, or they'd expect you to kick, and then they'd have a loaded backfield and counter-attack with three men.
5: Yeah. I wonder how much of it is about the players and the playing stock that you have at the time when you're evolving your philosophy. Like, do you evolve your philosophy and go, this is going to give us the most opportunity to succeed almost irrespective of the talent pool we have? Or if you're New Zealand, do you think, well, we're always going to have three of the best
6: counter-attackers?
5: Yeah, yeah, so...
6: No, I think that's probably a lot more down to what Wayne Smith believes. Is it, he would operate that system over there. You know, I'd like to think whichever club I coached at, I would go into it with a similar mindset and then tweak it depending on the skill sets of the players. But I wouldn't like to think I would ever go to a club and think, right, well, we haven't got, you know, a fantastic set of backs, therefore we're just going to maul the ball all the time. I don't think I'd get me out of bed in the morning to have that style. So I'd like to think, you know, wherever we go, it looks something similar.
5: Yeah, so Leinster seems like the perfect fit for you at the moment.
6: Well, no, it has been a great fit, and I think I said the other day, I am very grateful to everyone from Leinster to give me the opportunity. And I, you know, genuinely mean that, not just the people from Leinster, but the people from Ireland. You know, it's a difficult position when you are out of a job as a national coach, having been a national coach. And, you know, people have been very, very welcoming, very warm. The country's been brilliant. You know, Dublin's been fantastic to all of us, really. And, you know, I really enjoy it. It allows me to get home to Leeds often, so I can see the kids. And the players have been fantastic, and the club have.
5: Yeah. Do you think you're going to stay? Is it likely?
6: Very.
5: Yeah. Well, because it is... It kind of feels like what's happening at Leinster at the moment. Last year they didn't really have a team that was in transition. They still had all of their frontliners available, and then they got injured and suddenly the team looked quite transitional, and then it turns out that this crop of players coming through are exceptional, and they've already won international honours and people are talking about them for the Lions team. And then your skill set seems to be like the perfect add-on to the existing skill set in terms of, you know exactly what it's like to bring players through. You've also coached against the best coaches and best players in the world and done this world tour where you've seen exactly what the trends in world rugby are. So, and also Leinster is this only really professional full-time outfit in a giant metropolitan area of 1.2 million people or whatever it is. So it seems like things are set here for, you know, very positive couple of years.
6: Yeah, and also, you know, there's a couple of good signings who are going to add value to the group from overseas as well next year. So, no, when I look at the talent in the team and the young players that have already broken into the team, and the players who haven't even had their opportunity, who I'm coaching on a regular basis. So when all the internationals are away, we've got this group of 18, 19, 20, 21-year-olds training. I'm looking at them thinking, wow, I can't wait for him to make his debut. Yeah, I mean, the pipeline of talent in this area is fantastic.
5: Really. Did you know that when you were coming here? Like,
6: I knew of it, but no, I didn't appreciate it, really. I didn't really understand the school's cup. I didn't understand how that sort of conveyor belt works. I didn't know too much about the club system. But now I've come here, and I actually did a session with all the school's coaches at Donnybrook not so long ago on defence. And I've got one coming up in the next week or so, where hopefully all the schools coaches who are producing all these talented players, I'm going to talk more about attack and the unstructured nature of what I believe in. And it is an incredible catchment area of talent. I mean, I'm from Yorkshire, which is a very similar demographic in that you've got Leeds, which is the city centre, the city, and Yorkshire's the county, and it's a bit like, you know, Dublin and Leinster. But yeah, it's it is incredible how many players come through.
5: Yeah, and so having that as part of your role, I mean, you weren't hired to be able to go and do those coaching sessions, but I guess it appeals to you as a man from where you come from, really. That's kind of your first job as a PE teacher, and now here you are talking to a bunch of like-minded PE teachers who are kind of also really, they all want to be professional rugby coaches, because massively.
6: I mean, you know, it's to be able to give something back from what you've learnt is the most rewarding thing, and to be able to do that over here. So, you know, I'd be banging on the academy guy's door here and saying, come on, let's get this session organised. And you know, I love coaching, and I love working, you know, with players of any age, really. I don't mind.
5: Yeah.
6: You know, they don't have to be senior players. because I've coached at every level of the game, I think it is rewarding to pass on what you've learned and stimulate debate.
5: I guess this line of question is really about, like, ultimately it looks like this relationship has really worked out for both sides. It's been kind of symbiotic, and for you that must be like, I don't know if you're automatically thinking, geez, you know, I do want to be an international manager again, or I do want to go and coach down in the Southern Hemisphere, because that was something you'd said to us before as well. So it looks like this could be a deep, meaningful that actually benefits everybody.
6: I learned doing the national job, you don't look too far ahead in this game, but certainly, you know, for the next couple of years, you know, I'd like to think I'd be around and can pass on what I've learned. Who knows what will happen after that? I mean, I would like to go to the Southern Hemisphere and coach in the Southern Hemisphere. I don't think I've never made a secret of that, really, because not many Northern Hemisphere coaches have done it, and I passionately believe that Northern Hemisphere coaches could do it.
5: Yeah.
6: And it frustrates me the fact it happens the other way around. I would like to do that at some point. Clearly, my family are important as well, you know. Making sure, you know, they're looked after and I can get home to see them. It's, you know, I'm not looking too far ahead at the moment, that's for sure.
5: Yeah.
6: I just want to do a good job here as I can.
5: But the career path of all the truly great coaches, it seems to me, in rugby has involved setbacks at various stages, but also this kind of sense of travelling where you do actually go and you can't just have your own local rugby culture. You have to have this kind of weird sense of, like, what's going on over there? Curiosity about trends. And then you also have to have the opportunity to put it into practice with really top quality players to make sure that you can test in the fields that what you've learned and what the mistakes, what that evolution has led you to.
6: Yeah, and I think one of the best bits of advice, I met Wayne Smith, who obviously, you know, you probably marked down as probably one of the top coaches in the world, if not the top coach. And I think when he left his job as New Zealand national coach in 2001, his next job was in Northampton. And he went there for 3 or 4 years, and he said, and his wife actually said the same to me, she said, it was the best thing we could have done, you know, just leaving that environment and going into a different environment and learning and passing. And, you know, I think when people remember his time at Northampton, because I remember being, watching them at the time, everyone is, you know, very, very grateful for what he brought. And then he went back to New Zealand and he coached, you know, coached the All Blacks, he's coached the Chiefs. You know, now he's not just coaching, but he's coaching coaches who he used to coach as a player when they were players. And I think, you know, if it was a role model for me, you know, Wade Smith wouldn't be far off it.
5: Yeah, I did wonder when you were coming in to do your very first session with the players, I'm sure you'd met them all before it actually went onto the field. Do you remember what the emotions were like from your own perspective? Was there a nervousness and excitement? What was it?
6: Well, I mean, yeah, I mean, you know, obviously, you know, I got the 6:30 flight on the Monday morning, and I got off at Dublin Airport, and Guy used to be picked me up, and no one knew. I had a suitcase with me, because I thought, well, I'm staying now, because I'm going to have to, you know, live somewhere. So I had this suitcase, and I walked into the UCD training ground, and Leo, I think, had spoke to the staff maybe about 10 minutes before, so they sort of at least knew I was walking in the building. And Leo said, do you want to put a T-shirt on? So I stripped off stuck my T-shirt on, and then he said, do you want to go down and meet the players? I mean, there are a lot of players in Leinster. I mean, you know, you get through, you know, you've got your internationals, but then you go all the way down to the academy. I looked at this sea of like 60 faces, and Leo said, I'd just like to introduce our new coach, Stuart Lancaster, and Stuart's got a few words to say. And I thought, yeesh. I said, you know, what I wanted to say was, you know, it's a privilege to be here. I do genuinely think we can be successful as a group. I said, we've got a lot of work to do. And I just want you to come around this video screen here, because a few things I want to ask you. Anyway, so then I'd analysed, you know, the previous game, the previous warm games against Bath, the Connacht final. And I said, so what were we doing here? And they also looked back to me and said, right, this is... And unfortunately, in the UCD training ground where we train, you've got the gym, but there's a big floor space. And I said, right, just give me six. And then I immediately stepped into coaching mode. I said, right, give me six players here. I just lined up. I said, I just want to show you exactly what we mean by this type of defensive system that we're going to employ from now on. And that was the first sort of half hour. And I went upstairs, and obviously there's an equal number of staff I'm sort of shaking hands with, but you slip into teacher mode because you're putting the name to the face, you know, kicks in. And then the first training session was that afternoon. and we were playing Glasgow on the Friday, and to be honest, that was probably the best thing could have happened.
7: Yeah.
6: Because you're thrown in the deep end, and obviously I thought about what I was going to say, I thought about how I was going to approach it, and you know you want to come across well, you know, and there I didn't know what their perception of me was. To be fair to every one of the players, they were brilliant, and you know, I then spent time. I met every player one to one of the subsequent week and a half. So from everyone from the British Lions down to the academy, youngest academy player, tell me your story, tell me a bit about yourself, what your aims and ambitions, where do you want to go to, how do you think you can get better as a player? Allow me to get to know them a bit more. And then also, I at the same time, could talk a bit about myself and try and give them a bit of an insight into me.
7: Yeah, so it was a pretty seamless process in the end, but quick.
6: It was very quick, really, because the game was on the Friday. And, you know, one thing I was, you know, I didn't want to step on anyone's toes.
7: Yeah.
6: Because, you know, I was aware that there was a coaching team in place. And, you know, I think, you know, Gerv, and I can't thank Gerv and Foggs enough, really, for the opportunity they gave me to come in and pass on what I'd learned almost straight away. Leo wasn't precious about it, in the same way that I wasn't precious about being their coach.
7: Yeah, because from the outside there was always a wonder about how is it going to work. You know, there is somebody who is a head coach, and there's somebody with your incredible level of experience, but so far it seems to have been
6: it's all about the people, isn't it? It's all about the people. I mean, I, you know, in any organisation or any team, it's not about job titles, or it's all about the people. And if the people are good people and they want the bigger goal of Leinster being successful, and we'll put everything else to one side, then, you know, it should work.
7: Yeah, it's about the humility too, I think, that everybody needs to have to go, maybe somebody knows something and I need to learn from
6: 100%. And you know, you couldn't meet a more humble guy than Leo, could you, really? I mean, you know, he wants to get better as a coach. He's done a brilliant job transitioning from a player to a coach. I mean, I've not met many people who've done it as well as he has. Because it's so hard to do.
7: Yeah, there was one last thing, and it kind of it's just this end point is that actually your time away from the game gives you this sense of this is what I'm going to do the next time I get an opportunity to implement my ideas, and now you don't really have that much free time to be thinking about what my you know what everybody else is doing. You're in the middle of it. When I was doing the interview with Leo a couple of weeks ago, he had a guy from Japan over doing CPD. It's like, what? We don't have CPD in our industry. What is this? continuous personal development for our listeners.
6: What is that word?
7: And I just got the sense that it's like it's almost impossible now for you guys to do anything else other than you're in a coaching bubble now, and it's quite hardcore. So do you pause a little bit of that, or do you hope that you can kind of by osmosis and when you're doing analysis of the other teams, get back to that kind of sense where you're acquiring information, you're information gathering? Is that a process? How do you manage to continue that?
6: I mean, 100% we'll find the time, and there is time. I mean, it's different for me, you know, because I live in Donnybrook without a family to go back to. You know, a lot of you know, when I was Leo's age, and I was coaching Leeds Carnegie's head coach, and I was 37 years old. I had two kids. It's really difficult.
7: Yeah.
6: When I go back to my little house in Donnybrook, you know, I mean, I'm on my own, and you know, obviously I fly home and I try and get home

0: Got hundreds of books in my house that I've bought since I've been here. Meeting people, watching games, watching other sports. So you can always learn.
1: Is there something specific you're trying to acquire? Is there like something else that you're...
0: Just to get better. Just to get better as a coach, a leader and a manager. I mean, I think, you know, that's the best way I can describe my roles and responsibilities when I was with England or with now. You know, I divide my time. My time gets divided between leadership, management and coaching. Leadership being setting the vision, you know, giving a goal for the players to strive towards. The manager is the day-to-day, the week-to-week, the planning of the sessions and the weeks and the month. And the coaching is the on-field bit. And I think, you know, if I can compare the two roles, you know, with England, you know, I would say the coaching probably took the least amount of my time, you know, because I was so busy doing the bigger picture stuff. The managing of the England, it wasn't just the team, obviously, it's the club-country relationship, the commercial side, everything, you know, is a big, big thing to do. And leadership, obviously, was part of it. Whereas in Leinster, you know, I'd say a lot more of my time is spent on coaching. And the managing side of things, Leo does brilliantly. So things like the conversations with players about selection or who's not getting picked, you know, Leo picks all that sort of stuff and does it brilliantly. And it allows me more time to think about leadership and how I can help Leo, you know, in help drive Leinster forward and develop my own leadership still. And like I say, I spend most evenings thinking about, right, what session can I do tomorrow, or how can I challenge the players in a way that's going to test them and improve them as players. And when I finished the role with England, I made a promise to myself that, you know, if I'm going to take another job, I must go back to what I love doing. And this role has absolutely given me that.
1: So you must be loving it, because it is like thinking about the things you like more often than...
0: Yeah, I mean, don't get me wrong, I loved, obviously, coaching England, and it was an unbelievable... And you know, there's still, you know, a part of me that knows or would like to go and you know, lead a big organisation again and everything else, but, you know, I'm still young, and I've still got a long way to go, so I'm not craving that. And to be fair to Leo, you know, he will still give me the license within certain meetings to get into the players a bit and try and inspire them in a different way about where I think Leinster can go.
1: Yeah, it feels though that you kind of understand this is preparation for that next big job, that actually the next time it happens you're going to make sure that you have enough experience of all potential outcomes to go, I've seen this situation before and this is how I'm going to handle it. And I think
0: it's probably enough support as well, because when you're in the big national jobs, you know, you get dragged away from the coaching, which is the bit you're ultimately accountable for, and you need the right people
1: around. You got hired in the first place.
0: Correct, and you need the right people around you who can take those things off you, and then allow you to work with your coaches on the game plan. And the other difference is, obviously, it's international coaching is very high pressure for very short blocks of time, where you've not really got a lot of preparation time. You've got players in this country coming from four different styles, in England 12 different. Try and pull them together and create a winning performance. If you don't win, the pressure gets piled on. And so, you know, that takes a lot of time and energy, but ultimately you don't have a huge amount of time to create the game plan you want, really. Yeah. It takes years rather than months. Whereas at Leinster, you know, what I've really enjoyed is back to the day in, day out, week in, week out. So I love the process of building towards a performance, the performance happening, learning about performance, what can we do better, let's move on to the next week. I mean, one thing about Irish rugby is that, you know, there's in this context, there's some breaks, there's some weeks off, and we've had a week off, and we have a fun. I'm like, oh my God, give me a game any day. You know what I mean? Can't we do with these weeks off?
1: All right, I thought you were going to say it's great.
0: I mean, you know, I think the players dread them slightly, because it means I can go harder in training, and... they already think it's hard enough, but no, for me as a coach, give me the game any day.
1: One last thing then, the Atlanta Falcons, you mentioned there you did some stuff. Have you been in touch with Dan Quinn since the Super Bowl? Is he...
0: Yeah, I mean, I texted him, and we had a text conversation in the lead up probably 2 days before, and I watched it unfold, and you know, I felt for him, and he his number two actually contacted me about 2-3 weeks ago, thinking about some things that I'd spoken to him about, and because I had to talk to all their team about what I'd learned in my experiences as a coach, and obviously during the World Cup. And he wanted to go back over some of the things I'd talked about, and he said, listen, why don't you come back

0: out. So I've left Dan alone because I know what it feels like. But hopefully, when our season finishes here, I'll go back out for a couple of days. And you know, I went out there with the intention of just talking to the defence coaches about tackle technique.
1: Yeah.
0: And it actually broadened into something a bit more than that. For the two or three days I was there, and it was great just to have been a small part of, you know, that machine. And it was a very, very impressive environment. And he talked a lot about brotherhood, and he produced a great video. I don't know if you saw it after the Super Bowl. So I think we'll come back strong as a group. And I think Dan's, they'll be, you know, as successful this time, if not one more, hopefully.
1: How far can the sledge team go?
0: I think the exciting thing for me is it's, you know, I think more about where it can go in the future, you know, and when I say the future, I mean beyond Ospreys, beyond Clermont, beyond Connacht, beyond the Pro Tour final, whatever else happens at the end of this season. I think, you know, there are a few teams in Europe who I think have got the strength in depth, who've got the right type of culture and environment, and the right support to be successful. You know, I think so. You know, when you're in England, you're wrapped in your bubble, and you step out of it, and you come here, and you think, well, you know, and so it's exciting. I think Leinster can be successful. I'm certainly not going to say win anything, because I fully respect, you know, Munster, Saracens, Clermont. You know, the games we've got in the Pro 12 are unbelievably tough. You know, we've got Connacht away, we've got Ospreys away, we've got Glasgow at home and Ulster away. So we're a long way from doing anything this season. But if you're talking about beyond, given the young players, the quality of the internationals that are staying, their hunger to want to get better, then I think Leinster should be excited about the future.
1: Yeah, I think they are. Stuart, great stuff. Thanks a million.
0: No problem. Thank you.
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0: Off the Ball.
1: John Giles is back with us. He's going to pick his all-time combined Celtic and Rangers 11. If you missed it earlier, John was talking about last night's football and Arsenal's defending against Manchester City. Kevin De Bruyne as well. And we touched on Graeme Souness. You can listen back to that on the OTB Sports app. But let's get into this, John, because I think we're on to our 12th selection now. And this should be an interesting one because, well, Celtic and Rangers, obviously a heck of a rivalry between the two of them, and Celtic 9 in a row. Rangers have won 9 in a row previously. And before all that, when you were going up against Celtic and Rangers in the late 60s, early 70s, I guess at that stage we're talking about two of the best teams in Europe.
2: Oh, definitely. Well, Celtic were at the best, and we played, they won the Champions League, what's now the Champions League, in 1967. First team in Britain to win it. Terrific team of players that were all came from a radius, within a radius of 20 miles or 25 miles from Celtic Park. Absolutely brilliant team. We played against them at Leeds, who were a very, very good team, in 1970.
1: Mm.
2: And in the semi-final of the Champions League.
1: Yeah.
2: And we were beaten by them, and deservedly so. But what was amazing, they beat us at Leeds 1-0, and we played at, we were supposed to play at Celtic Park, and because of the interest, it was taken to Hampden Park.
1: Right.
2: And over 140,000 turned up, with thousands left outside.
1: The biggest ever attendance at a European game.
2: Was it? Mm. Was it? Yeah. It was huge. And we were beaten.
1: Mm. Yeah. In the European semi-final, Celtic obviously go on to the final and are beaten by Feyenoord.
2: Yeah, that was a shock in itself. Once they beat us, it looked like they were I think they were odds on to be fair enough for Feyenoord, and were beaten, Nathan. Great team.
1: Was it a shock in 1970 that Celtic beat that Leeds team? Even though, as you say, Celtic were European champions in 1967, I don't think they'd done much in Europe the following 2 years. And obviously, I guess the English teams will always have felt that they were superior to the Scottish teams.
2: Yeah, well, we didn't. But I think the general opinion was that would be the case. I think we were favourites to win, Nathan. Mm. You know, and I'm not making excuses because they deserve to beat us, but the Colours had a bad time. We got involved in a semi-final of the Cup against Manchester United, which went to 3 matches, 2 extra time. And then we were in the final against Chelsea that went to extra time twice, in between those matches.
1: Right.
2: And we definitely paid, because in those days you were playing the same teams all the time. You weren't making changes and that. So that's my excuse a little bit. But Celtic were terrific and deserved to beat us.
1: Can you remember much around the build-up to that game? Because it was billed, as they always are, as the Battle of Britain. It was the first time ever that the two British champions had met in the European Cup. I'm sure the hype around it must have been incredible.
2: Oh, it was. Now, there was huge interest in it. You know, it was the Battle of Britain and all the various things that you do. And the fact that the crowd, I mean, Celtic would have wanted home advantage, but because of the financial situation and the interest in the match, like, there was thousands of people locked out, over 140,000 inside the ground, Nathan. You know, it was a huge game, huge interest in it.
1: I can't even imagine what that is like. Like, modern stadiums, you think you're going to maybe the new Wembley and 80,000 people, and to have almost twice that. Playing in that sort of atmosphere, what did that feel like?
2: Great.
1: You loved it?
2: Great, yeah.
1: Did everybody love it?
2: I think so. I mean, we were a fairly... we weren't old, experienced team at that. I never met a professional who was playing at that level that didn't love it, Nathan. And if you get to the stage where the Celtic players were at and the Leeds players were at, you wouldn't have been there in the first place if the crowd got to you.
1: Yeah.
2: Do you know what I mean? Like, your experienced pros, and professional players have it in them, Nathan. Of course you get nervous. You have this type of nervousness, all right. But it's a nervousness that gets the adrenaline going. Like, I always felt, to play football at a certain level, it's not a natural thing to put your boots on and then go out. There's a build-up to it, Nathan. And nerves play a part in it. Now, you've got to control those nerves. And the way you if you control them properly, then it gets the adrenaline going, which helps you to get through the match and to do what you wanted to. But there's an element in every player that I knew, a top-class player, that looked forward to it. Because that's what, when you're a kid, that's what you want to do. You want to be playing on the big stage. And there's an element that, well, I want to show everybody how good I am.
1: Mm.
2: I mean, if you got to that stage with Leeds and with Leeds and the Celtic lads, if you were, if your temperament wasn't right, Nathan, you wouldn't have lasted that long.
1: Yeah, yeah.
2: You'd be found out the U team.
1: Yeah, and it was two legendary sets of players and two legendary managers as well. It was Don Revy up against Jock Stein.
2: Jock Stein was at it. Yeah, yeah. I know they were brilliant. They were a terrific team, and Jimmy Johnson was fantastic that night. Oh, he was like, because Terry Cooper was the England left back at the time.
1: Yeah,
2: and he tore Terry to bits. And not Terry, every one of us. Johnson was brilliant. He's only a little fella, smaller than me. The ball was halfway up his shin. He could drag it along. It was quick as lightning, Nathan.
1: Right.
2: Quick as lightning. And he didn't just do it on the day when he felt like doing it. He did it the vast majority of times.
1: Would you have seen much of Jimmy Johnson away from the times that you were playing Celtic? Would you have taken much of an interest in what was going on in Scottish football?
2: Well, because the Celtic were a fantastic team. Mm. And you'd see a lot of it on the television, Nathan. And we played in a couple of friendly matches as well. You know, you didn't have to see Jimmy a few times to know what he could do and what he did. He was a genius, Nathan. It's brilliant.
1: And was it just your typical right winger trickery, take on the fullback, skin him alive as much as he could?
2: Well, it was fairly typical in those days, but this was a time when they introduced the fullbacks, which were a lot quicker than the old days, and he was still doing it. He couldn't get near him.
1: Right.
2: Oh, he was just in and out. He was smaller than me. And he could drag the ball along. He'd come in, and he was quick as lightning, Nathan, you know, on his feet.
1: Did you ever talk to Terry Cooper about what it was like having to try and mark him?
2: No, I didn't want to embarrass Terry. <you know. laughs> But none of us could mark him. I mean, we're all trying to get near him.
1: Yeah.
2: They had a terrific team as well. Like Murdoch and Bertie Auld, and they're terrific players and a great attitude. And I think Jock was brilliant, what Jock did with them, Jock Stein.
1: I know it's difficult to compare different players from different teams and different eras, but when you're talking about Jimmy Johnson and the level of genius that he had, like, are we talking about the very top tier in your rankings of the great players?
2: Oh yeah. Oh, Jimmy could do it again. Jimmy could do it against anybody. You know, they won the European Cup, and they went in the European Cup again. They were winning the league nine times on the bounce in Scotland when Scotland, didn't sell all the players at the situation they're in now. I mean, if you see a Rangers Celtic match now tonight, and there's 50%, at least 50% of foreign players in the match.
1: Yeah, yeah.
2: Like in those days, I think the 20-mile radius, all the players came from at Celtic at that time.
1: Did you ever get to know Jimmy Johnson at all? Did you get to,
2: no.
1: What sort of personality was he?
2: No. he was a bit wild.
1: Right.
2: A bit wild. Apparently the lads looked after him at night, and when he got out of his home territory, he was lost.
1: Right.
2: And he was well known for it. He got into a bit of trouble with the Scottish team. Nathan, the time at the home internationals years ago,
1: right?
2: And the lads were watching it because they were away in Largs. I think they were in Largs. They used to go there, the Scottish team, and Northern Ireland beat England at Wembley, and the lads decided that was the time for celebration.
1: The English had been beaten.
2: The English had been beaten, so they went out to the pub and they didn't get out home till all hours in the morning. And they were walking up the beach, all the lads, most of them anyway, and there was a little rowing boat. And two of the lads jumped in, one of them Jimmy Johnson, and the other lads pushed him out.
1: Right.
2: And lucky enough, Jimmy Johnson was left in the boat, no oars in it. So they had to call the Coast Guard.
1: Wow.
2: To get him out. Like, this is about 4 o'clock in the morning, 5 o'clock in the morning. And of course it's in all the papers, Nathan.
1: Right.
2: But Jimmy, apparently, when the manager called the meeting, the manager was passing him and gave him a dirty look. And he said, "That's some look, sir." You know, like, he couldn't, in his head, what was all the fuss about, you know?
1: Did what he wanted when he wanted.
2: Well, yeah, he was just a bit wild, you know. But the lads looked after him well. He was a real Glasgow lad. He didn't like moving out of Glasgow, night.
1: Right.
2: It's just a one-off. But when he got on the pitch, he was a genius.
1: I'm sure we're going to mention them again when you're picking this 11. Just before we move on from that Leeds-Rangers game then, our Leeds-Celtic game in 1970, For Billy Bremner, can you remember what he was like around that game? Because it must have been a huge occasion. This Scottish hero who grew up a Celtic supporter, from what I've read, you know, could have ended up playing for Celtic, but his father didn't want him getting involved in any sort of a Celtic Rangers rivalry, so went to England instead. It must have been one of the biggest games of his career.
2: Oh, it was. And Billy scored a fantastic goal that night.
1: Mm.
2: You know, I think we went in front to make it 1-1 from the away tie. But Billy was, Billy was a real Scot, you know. He captained Scotland, and he would have been a real Celtic supporter. But you get that, you know. I remember Joe Jordan come to us, Scottish lad. Peter Norimer wasn't. Eddie Gray, of course, was. You got that, but obviously when you're playing against him, Nathan, then as far as they were concerned, you wanted to win. Anyway.
1: Yeah.
2: But there would have been a huge interest. There would have been a huge interest from those lads, right enough.
1: Let's get into our team then. It's a combined Celtic Rangers team. It'll be a 3-4-3 formation. Now, once again, we'll give a couple of mentions to some of the fullbacks who could have been in there, but three centre-halves you're going to go for. Let's talk goalkeepers, because it's come up a couple of times during this series, I think, that Scotland maybe doesn't have the greatest reputation for goalkeepers. So the shortest you've gone with Paddy Bonner, Chris Wood and Andy Gorm. Who's your selection?
2: Yeah, I've gone for Paddy.
1: Right.
2: Paddy was a star for a great servant for Celtic for years. Years and years, Nathan. I think he made 364 appearances for Celtic, Paddy.
1: Yeah, he was there a hell of a long time, I think.
2: Ah, yeah, he'd be a real hero, I think, with the Celtic supporters, and deservedly so as well.
1: It's funny, we were, obviously, I think you picked Shea Given in your Ireland 11, and it sparked a lot of debate about Paddy Bonner and just how good a goalkeeper he was, because we all remember Italia 90 and the penalty saves, and actually watching back the England game from Euro 88, he made a number of brilliant saves in that game as well, though Jack Charlton was quite critical after the match. But then there were mistakes at times in his Ireland career. Was there a problem with consistency, or are we sort of looking at things slightly differently 25 years on and not remembering just how good he was?
2: Well, all goalkeepers make mistakes at some stage, Nathan. But if he's playing 642 matches for Celtic, he wouldn't have lasted that long. Of course, everybody makes mistakes, particularly goalkeepers, and everybody remembers they made. But Paddy was a terrific goalkeeper. I mean, Shea Given was a terrific. It was great to have the two of them. I mean, I just went for Shea because he's a great goalkeeper as well. But I'd have the highest respect for Paddy. And definitely would no problem picking him in this team.
1: Celtic's Paddy Bonner is the goalkeeper on this team. Let's talk defenders then. Three centre halves, and again you have them in a shortlist, so I'll run through some of them. David Weir, Mick McCarthy, John Clark, Terry Butcher.
2: Yeah, I've gone for Terry Butcher.
1: Okay.
2: Yeah, Terry Butcher was. Well, he was part of the exodus, if that's the right word, that Graeme Souness did when he went to Rangers.
1: Mm.
2: He reversed everything, Nathan, because the English clubs used to always buy the Scottish players. And this is the first time this ever happened. When Graeme went as manager of Rangers, obviously had the money to do it, to do what needed to be done. And he brought the English players in, and Butcher was an outstanding player.
1: He was clearly very highly rated. Like, obviously a bit of a sliding doors moment in his career when he's on the verge of going to Manchester United, gets injured. United don't go through with the deal. They sign Steve Bruce instead, and obviously Bruce goes on to become a legendary figure and win all those titles. Mm. Butcher's quality, though, as a defender. How good was he?
2: I think he was better than Bruce, myself.
1: Okay.
2: But Steve Bruce was a good player. Butcher was a big lad, Nathan, and sometimes you get big lads, they're not necessarily aggressive, but he was aggressive. He was a bit like John Terry.
1: Right.
2: That's the nearest I could come to him. Big, strong, you wouldn't take any liberties with him. Good in the air, and a good competitor.
1: Yeah.
2: No, he was a hard nut. You wouldn't be messing around with him.
1: Yeah, and I guess everybody does that iconic photo with the bandage on his head and the blood flowing out. It was John Terry-esque in that sense, in putting his head places where he probably shouldn't.
2: No, definitely. He's a top-class defender. And going to
1: Rangers.
2: Rangers at that particular time, Nathan, as I said, Like, Souness reversed all that thing with the England players going up there instead of the one-way system of Scottish players coming to England. And Butcher was a big, I think he was a big success for them.
1: All right, so Terry Butcher of Rangers is the first centre-half. Let's go through the second list of defenders then. You have Willie Miller, Colin Hendry, Graham Roberts, Billy McNeil, Virgil van Dijk.
2: I've gone for Billy McNeil. So, people might say van Dijk. Van Dijk, I think, will be a great... I think he was a terrific Celtic player, but I think he'll be known as a great Liverpool player. Mm. And he, when I say only, I think he only played like 70 matches
1: for Celtic. Yeah.
2: Celtic, whereas Billy McNeil played 486, and they might be just league matches. So I'm going for the service that they gave the club, and I'm sure Van Dijk obviously will be considered a great player after his time at Liverpool, but. I couldn't put him in front of Billy McNeil or the players that I've picked.
1: Yeah, I don't think you could have any team representing Celtic that Billy McNeil isn't part of.
2: No.
1: Player, manager, club ambassador for more than 60 years and captain of that Lisbon Lions team. When you played that team then in 1970, those leadership qualities, were they something that stood out when you'd go up against Billy McNeil?
2: Oh, yeah. He was that type of character. He was just in him, Nathan. You know, he was a big man. Quite good on his feet, very good in the air, and he was captain of. He was a real captain. You know, you hear the captain sometimes, and it's a bit exaggerated. But I think Billy was the real McCoy in that way. He did it on the pitch, he did it himself, which was the main thing, and inspired people around him. And I think he had a big relationship with Jock Stein as well.
1: Right. What was he like as a player then?
2: Good. He was quick enough. He commanded. Like it was different. The centre halves are different then than they are now. Then, as you know, they're playing out from the back and that. I still think he'd be able to do it, but the emphasis wasn't playing from out at the back at that time. Usually marking a big centre forward and covering up and that. You know, covering the ground and that. And Billy was a really top class player.
1: That Celtic team, were they a very stylish team?
2: Depends what stylish is, Nathan. You know, like the terrific players who could. I mean, I've seen players who Rodney Marsh, for example. People would consider him a very, very stylish player, but I wouldn't reckon. I don't think he'd get into the Celtic team, for example. You know, when you had Bertie Auld and all these terrific Jimmy Johnson, who were terrific, terrifically effective, and certainly easy on the eye, in my opinion. But effective is the main thing, Nathan.
1: Yeah, yeah.
2: You know, Bobby Murdoch, Bertie Auld, these players, Jimmy Johnson, Billy McNeil, terrific players.
1: Did Billy McNeil have an aura about him?
2: Yeah, he had a sense. Well, I had a sense of him that when he went out on the pitch, he was going to take responsibility for what needed to be done in his particular part of the pitch, so he could inspire by his own performance people around him. As he would say now, he'd be a real captain.
1: Right. So, Billy McNeil, I think, again, probably one of the more straightforward selections in this combined Celtic-Rangers team. Your final centre-back, then, the shortest you have, are Alan Stubbs, Paul Elliott, Gary Gillespie and Richard Gough.
2: Yeah, I've gone for Richard Gough.
1: OK, Richard Gough featuring for the second time. He's obviously a player you had a lot of time for.
2: Yeah, he was again, a terrific player. He's another fellow. He played over 300 matches for Rangers. You know, he'd be... like from the Rangers' point of view, Rangers supporters, a real defender, Nathan. He was quick as well. He was aggressive enough, but he was quick. He might have been quicker than Billy McNeil. Covered the ground well, used the ball well. He was more like a player that played off the centre back than a centre half. Do you know what I mean?
1: Right.
2: In those days, it'd be like Jack Charlton, Norman Hunter. You know, they'd be combined between the two of them. One would be going for the ball, the other would be covering up and that. But he could cover the ground well. He was a top-class player.
1: And obviously a brilliant captain as well. Captain Rangers to their nine in a row, to all nine of those titles through the 80s and 90s. And quite a coup to get him, considering he'd captained Spurs to the 87 Cup final. He only spent the one season at Tottenham.
2: Yes.
1: And probably one, funny enough, a player maybe that you don't talk about of the great centre-halves of that era, his name doesn't come up too often.
2: No, he was one of those lads just got on with the job. Mm. He wasn't spectacular. He didn't have to be. But as you say, he captained. He's only a year at Spurs. But it shows Rangers at that time were able to buy the best players back up to Scotland. and to do nine on the bounce as captain, I mean, it has to be a Rangers legend. You know, that's the reason I'm picking the players for the length, a lot of them for the length of time that they spent at the club, and won things at the club.
1: Right, so your three centre halves then are Terry Butcher, Billy McNeil, and Richard Gough. You're going with a 3-4-3, so once again, unfortunately, the fullbacks are going to miss out on this. If you were to pick a right back and a left back, I know you have a couple of shortlists for the right back: Danny McGrain, Gary Stevens, Sandy Jardine, David Hay, Jim Craig. Who's the pick of those?
2: I'd go for Sandy Jardine.
1: Right.
2: In that, Nathan. And left side, I'd go for Tommy Gemmell.
1: Right, so you had also had Alan Hunter, John Brown, and Eric Caldo. Tommy Gemmell as a player, a sort of real legendary name of the Scottish game. What was he like?
2: He was one of the attacking left backs, full backs in those days, which there weren't that many of, not like today. You know, he wasn't a wing back, Nathan. He was a full back that came forward at the right time. And I think Tommy scored a spectacular goal, I think, in the final when they won in 67. Not that he was a goal scorer, but he scored a few. He had a good shot on him, but he was expected to attack when it was on to attack, and he could do it. Another big fella, but he was very mobile, bit of a character as well, but they got the job done.
1: All right, so Tommy Gemmell would have been the left back in the team. Let's move on to the midfielders then. You're going to pick four midfielders. The first shortlist is Alfie Kahn, Paul Lambert, Jimmy Johnston, Bertie Auld, Dave Wilson, and Stylian Petrov. Who have you gone for?
2: I've gone for Jimmy.
1: All right, well, I think we've spoken about what made Jimmy Johnston so great. You touched on Bertie Auld there a couple of times when you were talking about that Celtic team, so you could only pick one or the other. Bertie Auld as a player and his contribution, because he was part of that Lisbon Lions side as well.
2: Yeah, I haven't picked Bertie in the four, actually, and I feel guilty about it. He was a terrific player. Bertie was a terrific player. And, you know, Graham's described me as nasty. I was tame compared to Bertie. But Bertie could play. Actually, he was a funny career. He was at Celtic and then he went to Birmingham City, Nathan, for a while, and as a left winger. And Birmingham went a very good team. Bertie was always a good player, but when he went back to Celtic, he came back as a midfield player with Jock Stein, and he was brilliant. He was a tough nut, but he could play. Bertie was a top class player.
1: All right. So, but Jimmy Johnston, who we spoke about earlier, and the genius that he was, unsurprisingly, your first selection in this combined Celtic Rangers team. Second midfielder, then the shortlist for this: Mikel Arteta, Willie Stevenson, Scott Brown, Bobby Murdoch, John Collins, Ronald de Boer, or Mark Walters. Who've you gone for?
2: I think I've gone for Bobby Murdoch there, Nathan.
1: Yeah, talk to us about Bobby Murdoch then.
2: Well, again, a bit simple. It wasn't quite as quick as Bertie in the middle of the field, but they were right pair. He was a real classy player. He could get on the ball, he could dribble, he could distribute the ball well, Nathan. Now, he was one that you were watching, you could really enjoy watching. He was a classy player as well, as in being an effective player. Again, he was at Celtic a long time, but real class. Actually, he moved to Middlesbrough. He played in the match that I had to go at Grêmio later on in his career.
1: Right.
2: But Celtic was his main. They played a lot of matches.
1: Yeah, over 500 appearances for
2: Celtic.
1: Yeah,
2: he was top-notch. Really, and good to watch. Easy on the eye.
1: It's funny, Jock Stein said he was probably the best player I ever managed. And we've spoken about Jimmy Johnston, who was the genius. But this has come up a lot during this series of picking all-time 11s, how certain managers...
2: Yeah.
1: There's something about certain players that maybe represent them best on the pitch and they like them more than the superstar?
2: Did Jock Stein say that about...
1: Jock Stein said
2: Bobby.
1: That, yeah.
2: Yeah, well, like all managers, all people, they can have their favourites, Nathan. Mm. It might have been his manner, his temperament, that was easy to get along with. I mean, Bertie Auld, I don't know, but Bertie was fiery on the pitch, and he might have been fiery off the pitch, where there could have been a couple of... I don't know, but I'd say I'd say Jimmy Johnston was hard to manage, Nathan. Really hard to manage.
1: It sounds like it.
2: Yeah, definitely. I'd be surprised if he wasn't. Whereas Bobby might be a very sensible lad, easy going, come in, do his stuff. And also the way he played. You know, I mean, he was just a terrific player.
1: So, Bobby Murdoch alongside Jimmy Johnston, two Celtic midfielders to start with. Let's go and pick the third midfielder, the shortlist. Ray Wilkins, Roy Keane, Stuart McCall, John Gregg, Graeme Souness, Bobby Lennox and Willie Henderson. Who have you gone for?
2: Sorry, give me that again.
1: So you'd Ray Wilkins, Roy Keane, Stuart McCall, John Craig, Graeme Souness, Bobby Lennox, and Willie Henderson.
2: Oh, sorry, yeah, John Craig.
1: Right.
2: John Craig. John Craig was like, if you got Rangers supporters, you couldn't leave him out of a team, Nathan. He'd 755 appearances in 17 years with Rangers. And he was a battler. I played against him a few times. And give you everything he's got. Everything he's got. And he wouldn't be classy like Bobby Murdoch and that, but he'd be that, probably the holding midfield player playing today.
1: Right.
2: But gave everything he got, Nathan. He wouldn't have lasted that long with Rangers without being the character he was.
1: Yeah, he was Vulcan.
2: I'd say he'd be a legend with Rangers supporters. If we've got any Rangers supporters listening to us, Nathan.
1: One or two. He was voted, actually, at the turn of the century, their greatest ever player, was John Craig. And I saw he started out as a forward, moved back into a more midfield position. And it's interesting you say he might have been the more defensive midfielder. Did you see how at one stage he could have been a forward? Was there that bit of creativity to his game as well?
2: No, not necessarily. Well, it usually happens with lads who move backwards. It's easier for them, Nathan. You know, they're coming onto the ball a lot. But I wouldn't have imagined him as a forward player. Like, he did his best, I think he did his best work tackling and winning the ball and serving it.
1: That Rangers team, so we spoke about the Celtic game in 1970. That Rangers team, they won the Cup Winners' Cup in 72, and there was the Fairs Cup at the time, where you might have played Rangers a couple of times. Would you have gone up against Rangers in and around that period?
2: Oh yeah, we played them in the Fairs Cup, Nathan.
1: And how did they compare to that Celtic team of a similar?
2: Well, they went in the same class at that time. Right. Before Jock came, now they had a couple of years that they dominated. Well, Celtic, before Jock came, actually didn't win the league for about 9 or 10 years, Nathan. So Rangers would have been having a better time than Celtic at that particular time, but they didn't dominate in the way that Celtic did when they did get going.
1: Yeah.
2: But they were winning the cup now and again in the league, and I think they won the Cup Winners' Cup in that particular time. But we played them, we beat them 2-0 at Leeds, and we drew no score.
1: Yeah, you scored a penalty, did you, I think, in the 2-0?
2: I did, yeah. So we won relatively comfortably,
1: right,
2: in that match.
1: Let's pick your final midfielder then. So John Craig is the third player picked in there. The final shortlist then for your midfielders, you've got Paul McStay, Neil Lennon, Jim Baxter, Tommy Burns, Trevor Stephen and Paddy Crerant.
2: I've gone for Jim Baxter.
1: Okay, so...
2: Another legend with Rangers, Nathan. One of the most gifted lads I've ever seen. But he had his own way of living. Jimmy was a high liver.
1: Right.
2: But he could really play. He was a left-footed guy, a bit like Liam Brady.
1: Okay.
2: Oh, elegant on the ball. The Rangers fans loved him. He could hold on to the ball. He could give it, you know, he's real classy player. Could go past people. He didn't score many goals, but he scored a few goals. But on the ball, he was a delight to watch. And the Rangers supporters loved him. But Jimmy didn't have a long career. He broke his leg in a European Cup match, Nathan. And he was never the same again. And they called him Bacardi Jim. That was Jim's name. And apparently when he was in hospital that night, having broken his leg, the lads went in to see him. And he had his bottle of Bacardi and Coke beside him.
1: Right.
2: Ready to go. He was noted for it, Nathan. You know, he was noted, Jim. He was... Actually, Don Revie was going to see him. He played for Raith Rovers as a young fella. And Don Revie had taken over at Leeds, and he went up to see him. And Don had a list, what he did with most players, of, you know, things they didn't do well, or didn't do, or things they did and shouldn't have been doing. And Jimmy, apparently, Don must have called about 10 different things. You did this and you did that. And Jimmy Baxter apparently stopped him. And he said, no, hang on. He says, you've got that list there. He says, there's about 20 other items on the list that you don't have. And that was it. John didn't sign him then.
1: Right.
2: But he was a character. But he lived a high life. But when he was fit now, like after he broke his leg, when he came back, he came to Sunderland, and he was never the same player again.
1: Yeah, it is very sad when you talk about a lot of players of that generation, because at the time it's a broken leg that it can be so severe, whereas nowadays with the right treatment you can make a full recovery that, like as you say, that his career never recovered really from that broken leg, and he went down...
2: Never trained, Nathan, after it. see, didn't like obviously it was more difficult in those days, but Jim didn't care. You know, he just did what he wanted to do, and he put on weight. He wasn't the same player again, but when he was at his best with Rangers, he was terrific, and he'd be idolised to this day with Rangers supporters. He was absolutely brilliant, but not for long.
0: Mm. Yeah, certainly made an impact during that short spell before he broke his leg in that Rapid Vienna was in a European game. So that's your four midfielders. Then we have Jimmy Johnston, Bobby Murdoch, John Craig and Jim Baxter. It's a heck of a midfield four in this combined Celtic Rangers 11. Let's move on to your forwards then, where again there's no shortage of talent. You have a shortlist of Mo Johnston, Ralph Brand, Henrik Larsson, John Hartson, Frank McIlvenny, Colin Steen, Robbie Keane and Stevie Chalmers. Henrik Larsson, I think, is the...
2: I'm kind of getting mixed up with it. Yeah, I picked Larsson out there, Nathan. Like, he was a terrific player, as we know. Anybody that remembers seeing him, I'm saying, even his appearances for Celtic, he had 221 appearances and scored 174 goals. Like, this fellow was class, real class. I mean, he had a little spell near the end of his times at Manchester United.
0: Yeah, again, where he scored goals. And even actually after he left Celtic and he went to Barcelona, because, listen, certainly in modern Scottish football, the question when you're playing for Celtic or Rangers is what sort of a test is it when you talk about his goal-scoring record. But went to Barcelona and made a brilliant contribution there as well. So the Celtic got a player there who was pretty much at the peak of his powers.
2: Oh, he's brilliant. He was brilliant, Nathan. You know, I say with Celtic, again, he'd be idolised with the Celtic supporters, the goals he scored. Not just the goals he scored, but the way in which he played.
0: Mm.
2: He was a really top class, really top class. He'd be sensational today, I think.
0: Yeah,
2: Larsson, if he was playing.
0: As you say, his goal-scoring record overall in all competitions, it was 242 and 315 for Celtic, which is an insane record in modern-day football. But also, like, technically, he looked like he was a slightly different to your modern forward. He could do it all. He could drop deep. He could contribute to the game in the way that's probably not expected out of a lot of strikers at the moment.
2: No, well, I think in those days it wasn't. They usually had a target man and somebody playing off the target man. But this guy didn't need a target man. He could come deep, he could get on the ball, he had the control, see a pass, he could make goals as well. He was an all-round player, Nathan, that could do that. I mean, a lot of centre-forwards in the old days that could score goals, but you say, well, not so good on the ground. This fella was.
0: Yeah.
2: He was good everywhere.
0: That was a great Celtic team as well. We haven't really touched on them so far because obviously a lot of this side from a Celtic point of view is coming from that Lisbon Lions team. But the team that Martin O'Neill put together that got to UEFA Cup final with the likes of Cillian Petrov and Alan Thompson and Jackie McNamara and Henrik Larsson, obviously the real star of that team. That was quite an achievement back in 2003 to bring that side all the way to UEFA Cup final.
2: Oh, definitely. Well, any time, Nathan, to do that, was a great time for Martin O'Neill at Celtic. And I think before Martin went, Rangers won the league, or somebody won the league by a big way.
0: Mm.
2: And I remember thinking at the time, Martin's going to have a big job there to get that thing. But I think he won the league next year, which was amazing. And having players like Larsson in your side is a big help as well. But you still have to manage them well, Nathan, you know?
0: Yeah. So, Henrik Larsson, the first of your three forwards. Let's go through the second shortlist. Duncan Ferguson, Lou Macari, Kenny Dalglish, Mark Hadley, Brian McClair, Pierre Van Hooijdonk, Brian Laudrup, and Willie Wallace.
2: Well, it has to be Kenny Dalglish.
0: Mm.
2: I think Kenny is one of the great players. I think he's a great player for Celtic. He was a great player for Liverpool. I think he was a great player for Scotland. He was just a great player. And I was surprised. I looked up his goal-scoring record at Celtic. He's played 204 games and scored 112 goals for Celtic, Nathan, before he ever came to Liverpool. And you can imagine the amount of assists that Kenny had. That's what made him such a great player. He could score goals, and usually a guy who scores as many goals as he did doesn't make so many. But Kenny did. Like when he was playing with Ian Rush, we remember him playing for Ian Rush, for example, made loads of goals. He was a real all-round player. Kenny could come deep, his technique was good, he could hold it up, he could even score goals, make goals, brilliant, absolutely brilliant.
0: Did you play much against Dalglish?
2: No, I played against him two or three times.
0: Mm.
2: And I think I played against him in a friendly match at Celtic. I think I played against him for the League of Ireland team against Liverpool. and maybe another pre-season match when I was at Leeds.
0: And could you see within those games what it was that made him so great, that he's automatic in a selection like this? He's arguably Liverpool's greatest ever player.
2: Yeah, when you're looking at players, Nathan, they have certain things. A big centre forward can score goals. Like Ian Rush was a great goal scorer, in my opinion, a great player. But he couldn't make goals like Dalglish made. He was a finisher. Dalglish scored more than his fair share of goals and made goals, Nathan. So he's a complete player.
0: Yeah. Could he have played in midfield, or would
2: he could play anywhere, because his positional sense was very good. Like as a centre forward, like off the front man, he could make time and space for himself, and that's what makes the great players. He's been able to do that, and then they always seem to have plenty of time on the ball. But then he could make them, but he could score them. He was classy, and his control was good. His first control was good. First touch of the ball was good. So he's making time and space for himself all the time, and he made goal scoring look easy.
0: Mm.
2: He's just a great player.
0: Yeah, making goal scoring look easy, is that just the game slowing down when he got himself into?
2: No, he slowed the game down.
0: Okay.
2: what to say about great players, Nathan? When after the first touch, they've more room than they had before they touched the ball.
0: Mm.
2: When you get a bad player, he has less room after touching the ball twice or three times than he had before he touched it.
0: Yeah, the second touch is a tackle.
2: Yeah, yeah. They attract, what we used to say, bad players with bad control, seems to attract people, like bees to honey.
0: Right.
2: Whereas Dalglish would, with his first touch, would look as if he's in a tight area, and after he's touched it once, he's away from him. When he's touched it twice, he's got even more room.
0: Yeah.
2: Time and space, Nate. When you look at a football pitch, you've got 20 individuals vying for space. And the bad players never can make any space.
0: Mm.
2: And the great players make it look easy. And that's what that least could do.
0: Yeah, well, he certainly was one of the great players, that's for sure. Let's get your final selection then in this all-time combined Celtic Rangers 11. Your shortlist is Charlie Nicholas, Gordon Drury, Chris Sutton, Ali McCoist, Kenny Miller, Rod Wallace and Davy Proven. Who have you gone for?
2: I've gone for Ali McCoist.
0: Okay.
2: Ali McCoist's record, Nathan. He was a pure goal scorer. Mm. He wasn't a Dalglish, but when you get a pure goal scorer, they're worth the weight in gold. It's 418 appearances for Rangers, 261 goals, Nathan.
0: Yeah, it is a heck of a record.
2: Like he's now a goal scorer. You wouldn't look at him and he's like the goal scorers. That you'd say, where is he for 20 minutes? And he finished up scoring two goals.
0: Hmm.
2: You know that way, Nathan. He was quick, he was bright, and a good, obviously a good finisher. But there'll be games like where a lot of players like him, you wouldn't see that much of him. Like Ronaldo does it on a different level. You know, when you watch a game with Ronaldo, sometimes he's out of it for ages. We finish up scoring two or three goals in the match. They don't usually make many goals. Again, I'd like to see the record with Ronaldo. I can see Ronaldo score. Don't see him making many goals, Nathan. But that was McCoist in a lesser way. I don't remember him making many goals. But he was game, he was quick, and he scored more than his fair share.
0: Yeah, as you say, the goal-scoring record, four separate seasons, he scored over 30 league goals.
2: Yeah.
0: So consistently part of that Rangers 9-in-a-row team. And I guess there is a pressure in itself on that type of player, because you say if you're not contributing much else aside from the goals, you've got to get the goals.
2: Yeah, but they have a certain temperament to the game. In other words, they can do it. Like, they can wait. I know with a lot of players, I was a midfield player myself, and I was out of the game for 10 minutes. I think, God, what is going on? I've got to contribute something. But goal scorers have a different mentality altogether. I think their attitudes couldn't care if I'm out of the game for 10 minutes or 20 minutes, but I'll get a goal.
0: Mm.
2: And that's it. You know, like, as I said, with that, at least one or two other, Messi would be exceptional in that they're in the game making goals as well. But when you have a McCoy, they're always going to get you out of jail. Well, a lot of the times get you out of jail, Nathan, because that's what they can do. They have the temperament to do it.
0: Yeah, it's funny because he's obviously gone on and had a probably successful television career since his time at Rangers, and people know him from a different life right now. You'd almost forget.
2: Yeah.
0: He's when that sort of goal-scoring record, he's right up there as one of the great goal-scorers of British football.
2: Yeah, he'd have that bubbly personality. where he wouldn't be technically brilliant, but he'd have the optimistic personality that a lot of golf scorers have to have. In other words, he'd be having a nightmare, Nathan, for 45 minutes, 50 minutes, but from nowhere, they finish up scoring two goals, that's winning the game. They're able to live with themselves, you know, in that particular way. And it's a temperament thing.
0: Everyone else is panicking, but they can remain calm.
2: But they say, well, I don't care if I don't get a kick the ball. I'm here to score goals.
0: Yeah.
2: And they see that's the only thing that they're doing. I mean, what makes the extra great players, again, I go back to Dalglish, he could do both. He'd be in the game all the time and still score goals. But you don't get many of them.
0: Mm.
2: But you don't get many McCoys either that score at the level that they do score.
0: Yeah. Right, so Ali McCoist is the final selection in your combined Celtic Rangers 11. We wondered how it would break down. It is 6 Celtic players and 5 Rangers players. So the team in full, Paddy Bonner in goals, a back three of Terry Butcher, Richard Gough. I'll go through that again. Back three of Terry Butcher, Billy McNeil and Richard Gough in midfield. Jimmy Johnston, Bobby Murdoch, Jim Baxter and John Gregg. And the front three then of Henrik Larsson, Kenny Dalglish and Ali McCoist. John, great stuff as always.
2: Thanks, Nathan.
0: All right, we'll talk to you next Thursday.
2: Yeah. Cheers, Nathan. Thanks again.
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0: There was a story as well I wanted to touch upon about Nobby Stiles, your brother-in-law, which was in the Independent yesterday. Ian Herbert was writing about his health struggles and the headline was How Football Failed Nobby Stiles, the Manchester United and England icon struggling with dementia. And we've spoken to you before about Nobby Stiles' struggle with Alzheimer's and vascular dementia over the last 15 years or so. And the frustration he talks about here of the family in particular of, okay, there's a monetary side of things, but also the lack of research undertaken in recent years while Nobby Stiles is still with us, while he is still alive, into a link between simply heading a football and degenerative brain disease. Is it something that is a huge source of frustration for the family?
2: I don't think there's much emphasis on the cause of it. Nathan, because nobody knows. I know there should be more inspections and whatever needs to be done on it, but the fact is I think it's going to take an awful long time to prove one way or the other where heading the ball really causes this particular illness. I mean, I played with 16 lads at Leeds and none of them have had Alzheimer's through heading the ball. I think what would be a concern for ex-players like Nobby and that the lack of, I think, offers of help from the PFA in particular. Because I don't think it matters how they got the disease, that they should be looked after and treated much better than they have been in recent times.
0: I'm surprised as well at the lack of contact from Manchester United in recent years, considering what a hero he is around the club.
2: Well, if you look back at all the lads, you know, the 66 lads, there's a few of them have Alzheimer's. Ray Wilson had Alzheimer's, I think Roger Hunt has Alzheimer's now, Martin Peters. I don't see anything being proactive from the Football Association, from the clubs that they played from, and particularly from the PFA. The PFA are the team, they're the Professional Footballers Association. They're the union members. And, you know, I was part of the union. Hector was the union man at Leeds when I was there. But from what I know of the situation, it's certainly not proactive, Nathan, for the players, the older players like Nobby Stiles, and Roger Hunt, and many, many others.
0: Well, that's it. The many, many others as well. You're talking there, Roger Hunt, Nobby Stiles, two of the greatest players of their generation. If they're being treated like this, if they're being forgotten about like this, God knows about those who spent so many years playing further down the divisions.
2: Well, exactly. Exactly. That needs some sort of inquiry, in my opinion, Nathan. Martin Peters also had it. And we don't know how many players. I think Gordon Taylor, who was the secretary of the Professional Football Association, was asked fairly recently how many players who got Alzheimer's from the old days. He said, I don't know. Well, they should know.
0: Mm.
2: They should go out of the way. See, they're not. I know they're well considered not to be proactive. You have to go to them, Nathan. Right? Well, most people don't want to go to them. They don't want to go with looking for charity or looking for handouts. And it shouldn't have to be that way.
0: Yeah. There's no shortage of money in the PFA right now, and it's only going to increase. And I know Jeff Astle's family have done a huge amount of work with this as well. It's a very sad story.
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0: Off the Ball.
1: Right then, you've probably seen that Marty Supreme is out now in the cinemas. If you think you've heard that name, but you're not entirely sure what it is, well, it's the table tennis movie in which Timothée Chalamet stars. So I can tell you that it is one of the best movies of the past year. It is brilliant, and it's also safely in that conversation now for one of the best sports movies of the 21st century. Now, the movie is not exactly a biopic, but it is loosely based on the real life of New York table tennis sensation Marty Riesman and his career in the 1950s. So we wanted to find out a little bit more about this man, about the real life story that inspired Marty Supreme, because it is a frankly ridiculous story. And someone who interviewed him when he was alive is Matt Flegenheimer, who spoke to him for the New York Times back in 2012. So I spoke to Matt before we came on air this evening. Have a listen. Just before we get into the details of the true story, it feels that a lot of the information that we're dealing with about this guy's life comes from his memoir, which was published in 1974, The Money Player, The Confessions of America's Greatest Table Tennis Champion and Hustler. Needless to say, interest in this book has gone astronomical on Amazon right now. I'm looking at a used hardcover version for €1,717. You're one of the lucky few to actually have a copy of this. I mean, if you wanted to make a quick buck now, you'd be well advised to sell.
2: I saw that as well. I wonder if that will lead to some sort of reprint. His family, I should say, is planning a sort of follow-up autobiography that he had been working on before he died. Obviously, as you said, that book came out in the 70s, and he had another almost 50 years of fairly notable adventures in table tennis and otherwise. So they can fill in some of those gaps themselves.
1: Do we need to suspend belief a little bit about some of the detail in that book?
2: Oh, sure. I mean, he, you know, is a self-promoter of the highest order, I think clearly, and, you know, by his own account to some degree. But obviously a lot of things we do know to be true from accounts at the time and from others, who crossed paths with him. And, you know, having spent some time with him, I can certainly confirm without any hesitation that he was a character of the first degree.
1: Yes, we will come back to the version of Marty that you meet later in life, because he is utterly fascinating, just as fascinating as the much younger version that Timothée Chalamet depicts in the movie. But if we just go into his background a little bit, and what's really important about him here is his upbringing, because his father is an incessant gambler. His mother is a Russian immigrant. He grows up in a tenement across the way from Seward Park in New York, where there just happened to be some outdoor table tennis tables. And that's where he starts to hone his craft. But a key moment in his childhood is when he starts to play for money for the first time. And he pitches in on one of his games when he's just a 12-year-old. And a couple of years later, he's living off the game, which I suspect involves quite a good bit of hustling.
2: Yes, there's, in fact, one of the sort of parallels in the movie, there's a club, a former speakeasy in Manhattan called Lawrence's. That's this sort of consciously seedy, sort of deliriously degenerate ping pong parlor, among other things, where people are betting on games, like the extremely high level table tennis players, are, you know, betting on games, hustling. And that's really where, among other places, he gets his education and becomes somebody who is both extremely talented at this, as he keeps at it, and recognizes the financial value in these sort of short-term bets and the kind of showman-like quality that he can bring to a sport that you wouldn't necessarily associate with that.
1: What are we seeing around the sport and around table tennis at that point? Like, it feels akin to, you know, the smoky pool halls of New York around the time, or a much smaller version of like the smoky boxing halls where amateur fights would take place around the 1950s in New York. It's fascinating because we haven't got a cultural touchstone for the sport of table tennis. So I'm leaning on boxing here. Is it the same thing, or is it a little bit of an outlier in the middle of the 20th century in New York?
2: No, having not been there myself also, I suspect you're onto something. It does feel like part of what's so striking about the film and what was so striking, I think, to people who interacted with Riesman earlier in his life is that kind of incongruous pairing of, you know, the sort of, you know, a smoky pool hall environment you're talking about and a sport that, you know, children play in their basement, with a little ball and the paddle. Like it does not necessarily evoke, the kinds of high flying gambling tales and, you know, rock and roll lifestyle that you would necessarily expect out of this.
1: Okay, so what we're saying at this point is that table tennis is potentially not the coolest sport in the world, and as we can tell from the movie, it's probably not the most respected sport in the world. I mean, you can see the characters that are involved in the sport balk at the idea of it being referred to as ping pong, for example.
2: Yeah, I think that the ping pong table tennis distinction is almost the thing that captures it, right? There is a sense that this is a serious sport from those who play it, table tennis. And ping pong is almost a diminishing of the athletic components of something like that. But I think you're right. There is this sort of incongruous pairing of the seedy underbelly and the, you know, putting cash on the table and, you know, betting on this thing that can be played in children's basements, and the sport itself. But I do think there are some sort of social overlaps at that time that Marty's coming up between the kind of smoky pool hall environment you're talking about and table tennis.
1: How straight a line then is it from that point in his life to the point where he becomes a global superstar? Insofar you can be a global superstar in his game at that point. Like, is it a straight line between him becoming a bigger hustler from that point in his childhood, or is it mostly the sportsman of Marty that propels himself into his 20s at that point? Because it feels like two different stories, the in the sport version and the questionable human being.
2: Yeah, I think basically, I mean, he's competing at the highest levels in the U.S. and in international competitions, you know, as a very young man and winning major championships. That's also happening sort of on a parallel track with the other side of things. He's, you know, there's a story he tells about being at a junior tournament at 15 years old, I believe, in Detroit, and attempting to make a bet on himself, a $500 bet on himself, and he hands $500 bills to a man he thinks is a bookie, and it's the head of the Table Tennis Association, and he's, you know, hauled away from the tournament. So there is certainly, you know, but he's at a high level tournament, so that, you know, both are true. He is both competing with the best, and I think there are certainly others in this world who are very much a part of the sort of hustling nature that he embodies. But again, he's also doing the sorts of, you know, money games on the side. He's also, I should note, and this is captured in the film as one of the details that does overlap, he tours with the Harlem Globetrotters. So he's doing this across Europe, across other parts of the world. He's, you know, the sort of opening act, the halftime act, essentially, for the Globetrotters, who are, you know, entertaining audiences around the world. As this kind of export from the U.S. And he is a part of the show. That is not obviously competing at the highest levels of the sport. He's not, you know, playing these matches to 21 for, you know, it's a very different environment. They're, you know, hitting balls with frying pans and the soles of their shoes. So he is becoming more of a known commodity in that way. And he's playing before major audiences, but it's not playing the sport at the highest level at the same time.
1: How does the Globetrotters opportunity come up for him?
2: I don't recall, actually. In the film, obviously, it's positioned as a very different opportunity. You know, this was obviously a way to make some more money, among other things, for him. And, you know, I think there was some sort of table tennis historians, such as they are, have talked about whether he had as much time to develop his game, as great as he was, because he was doing so many sort of tangential things, you know, relative to just training and playing the sport itself at the highest level that he could. But obviously he would say he achieved both the greatness and the the renown.
1: Because I would presume that there's a case to be made here that the prize money on offer for even the top players in the world at that point just would have been pitiful compared to what certainly Martin.
2: No, this is not a the heavyweight boxing purse for the person who's winning this tournament.
1: Exactly. So you've got to go and find other pursuits to try and jack up your income a little bit. And if that includes nefarious activity or slipping a few dollars here and there for gambling going around the games, then that's kind of understandable. So I wonder then, is he kind of a product of his environment when it comes to the table tennis world, as opposed to being this sort of bad apple who would have come in with his own background and brought some dodgy dealings into the sport?
2: Oh, I think it's certainly the former out of those two. He is of the times and of that context much more. That I don't think there's nobody who's accused him of corrupting the sport that was pure before he got there. At least that I've crossed paths with.
1: Where did this guy rank globally? It's a hard question to answer given the era in which he was at his peak. But was he seen by fans all around the world as the very best at the game, or was it more to do with his flashy nature that he was remembered?
2: I think the sense was that he was sort of among the best. He was certainly, he won major championships. I think he won something like 22 major titles spanning decades. I mean, he won a championship in his 60s for the hard bat paddle tournament. That also comes up in the film a little bit. There is this, debate over what kind of paddle is the purest reflection of the game, which very much was running in parallel to how he felt about it in life. But yeah, I think he was considered certainly one of the greats, if not necessarily the greatest, as he would perhaps call himself, and as I think the subtitle of his memoir did.
1: Can I ask, how did you come across his story? It's everybody wants to tell a story now. Everybody wants to talk about this guy now. But how did you come across him?
2: So a sort of friend and rival of his named Saul Schiff, another one of the greats. He was nicknamed Mr. Table Tennis. Had died earlier that year in 2012. An editor of mine, I was working on the Metro desk covering New York news at the time. Editor of mine said, let's find, there's really like this last great table tennis hustler out there who's obviously in the winter of his life too. And let's see where his head is and get a tour of his New York, which was a very different moment and take stock. So I reached out, we ended up spending the day together wandering around various haunts, the site of his old parlor that he ran in the Upper West Side of Manhattan. This sort of chic modern table tennis club called Spin, where he had his portrait up on the wall and was, known to the staff and was, playing against a 20-year-old aspiring player with one of those, newfangled paddles as he saw it, and asked him to hit with the hard bat paddles. And he just sort of reminisced, and we went around and got a sense of the New York he knew, and he obviously still lived in the city at that point. So that was really it. It was kind of a lark of an idea to spend some time with him, not knowing obviously that he would pass fairly soon thereafter as well.
1: Okay, the last table tennis hustler, that's a really interesting way to describe it. So this is obviously a subculture that had been buried away in New York. So if we go back to 2012 again, you're obviously vaguely aware that there was this era happening in New York of table tennis hustlers, but you weren't really familiar with the characters?
2: I really wasn't familiar with it at all. And I grew up in New York myself, and it was certainly not a part of my childhood and adolescence knowing about any kind of underground table tennis happening in the streets of New York, though I'm sure it was somewhere. But it was interesting. By that point, in the sort of late 2000s, early 2010s, there was this kind of renaissance of cool around table tennis. There was this club started that was co-owned by Susan Sarandon, the actress. There was this sense of like table tennis and nightlife could interact at sort of a higher brow level than the game that Marty knew. Almost like more of like a chic pool hall and not the smoky pool hall. So there's this club called Spin that has a couple of locations in the city. The one that we went to, Marty and I, on, 23rd Street and Park Avenue in Manhattan. And there was this moment of table tennis being this kind of chic thing, which was probably disorienting to those who grew up around it in a different way.
1: Yeah. And describe the scene in one of those table tennis clubs. Like what are you seeing? Are people drinking? Is it a nighttime thing, a daytime thing?
2: Yeah, no, it's like a date night. It's a, group of friends who were, maybe like going to a club after to dance. Like it's a very particular kind of, New York nightlife. Yeah. That is not so seedy and smoky, and is much more what you would associate with like a hotel bar at a nice hotel.
1: And the clientele that's attracting as well. Dustin Hoffman, a fan of these sorts of places.
2: Yeah. Oh, well, that was actually, no, that was the parlor. I shouldn't speak for Dustin Hoffman, but he was a regular at the Reisman Club. Dustin Hoffman was among many kind of bold-faced names who actually spent time at Reisman's Club in the decades prior. He was, Kurt Vonnegut, some violinists from the Metropolitan Opera, a real kind of cultured class of New Yorker was spending time at the like deliberately sort of seedy club that Reisman was cultivating. So if people like Hoffman made it into the next iteration of the table tennis era, at Spin, I haven't necessarily seen that, but there was definitely this collision of highbrow and lowbrow that existed in the table tennis world that Marty came up in. I mean, he was, when we were together, like quoting Shakespeare soliloquies to people on the street, there was this sense of a real kind of learned individual underneath all of that bluster.
1: One of the other famous examples in terms of Marty being in contact with Hollywood is Matthew Broderick. We're just going to play a clip here. This is David Letterman in 2008. Matthew Broderick is on the show, and we're going to hear from Marty Reisman very shortly. But basically, we pick up this conversation where Broderick is informing Letterman about how he's keeping fit at the moment.
0: Sometimes if I'm getting ready, I will work out, but very often the dirty secret is I go there and at a slow time and we wheel out a ping pong table. So me and Radu and a couple other Romanians just hit ping pong balls.
3: Well, first of all, that is pretty good exercise.
0: It is good.
3: Aerobically, yeah.
0: But then we, of course, order a sandwich and soup.
3: Mm-hmm. Soup is a nice touch for ping pong. But are you any good? Is this kind of like a lifelong thing that you're a bit...
0: I've played a long time. Mm-hmm. I'm at the level of a 13-year-old girl with a table in her den.
3: Mm-hmm. Pretty good.
0: Thank you.
3: Mm-hmm. And you're welcome.
0: And it's very formal. Yeah. I like it. But I've been playing since I was a kid. I used to play at a place called Marty Reisman's on Broadway and 96th Street. Mm-hmm. Beautiful, and it's not there anymore. It's a Gristiti's now. It's a fine Gristiti's.
3: You could probably still take a table in there if you wanted.
0: Sure, you could.
3: Sure, they wouldn't mind that.
0: No, yeah. And but Marty Reisman, he was this legendary ping pong player, and he they'd say, "There's Marty. That's him, the guy with the
3: like
0: hat."
3: Like a world champion kind
0: world
3: of guy.
0: World champion. Mm-hmm. Supposedly could do a trick where he would put a cigarette on the table and hit it with a ping pong ball, and it would crack in half.
3: No kidding, really.
0: That's how good the man is, or
3: wow.
0: was.
3: Wow. Well, he's here tonight.
0: I never met him.
3: He's here tonight. He's Marty Reisman is here tonight. Bring up the thing. Let's take a look at this. Come on, let's go over here. Wow. Do you remember? Did you ever meet Marty?
4: No, I never did.
3: Hi, Marty. I'm Dave Letterman. Nice to see you. This is Matthew Broderick.
4: Very nice to meet you.
3: All right. So now, Matthew, describe the trick where you break the cigarette with the ping pong ball. Can you do that for us?
5: Give it a shot.
3: Okay. And look, the shoes match the shirt.
5: Yeah, they do.
3: Whoa, man. Are you $1 million tonight, Marty? All right. Anytime you're ready. Anton, here we go. You get right in here.
5: Okay.
3: I don't want you to miss a minute of this. Okay. Nice job, Marty.
5: Hey, thanks, Roger.
3: Pleasure having you here.
1: Yeah, Marty Riesman there in the Letterman studio with his red top and red shoes, looking $1 million, as Letterman correctly points out. It's important to just play that and just get a sense that we're not talking about a guy who's come from anonymity to his story being projected all over the world over the last couple of weeks. This guy was a pretty big deal.
2: Absolutely, and dressed like it, right, and carried himself like it. I mean, that outfit from Letterman, not identical to what he was wearing when I saw him a few years after, but definitely matched the aesthetic that he was going for, and caught the eye. But yes, that was actually his signature trick, was breaking a cigarette in half from across the table. He also, when we were with him, tried to and succeeded at hitting the camera lens of the photographer we were working with his serve. So the Times photographer was set up across the table and he's just sort of whacking balls at it, striking it. So there's, he had a few moves.
1: One other clip I want to play here. This is from Fox News. It's around 2008 as well, when they go to meet Marty Riesman, presumably in one of the same places that you would have met him as well. But I just want to play this because it gives you a real sense of who he was later in life. And he's just an amazing talker. You could listen to this guy speak all day long. So have a listen to Marty Supreme.
5: You want to use a racket that's not too fast, not too slow. You want to use a racket where you can feel the ball bounce against the paddle, the impact. And in this way, it gives you the ability to control the shot by feeling how hard you're hitting it, how softly you're hitting it. And so and the surface of the racket is very important in terms of giving the player control. Scoring now is 11 points. In the classic game of table tennis, which I specialize in, the scoring is still 21 points. And depending upon the tournament, the size of the tournament, the importance of the tournament, that determines the length of the set. You can either play a 2 out of 3 or you can play a 3 out of 5. So it's a very unique game, and that's why the game is played all over the world. It's the largest organized sport in the world. 100 million people play in China alone. 300 million people worldwide played in over 200 countries. Now I'm 78 years old. And I'm still practicing. I play on an automatic ball machine that's called a robot. And it sends the ball out to you at various speeds and spins in different directions. And it's excellent training. To keep my game in shape, I play sometimes 2-3 hours a day. I'm preparing for a big match that I have coming up against a player who is 20 years old, young enough to be my great-grandchild. And I think I'm going to beat the hell out of him.
1: This is a good illustration of just how competitive he was later in life. Any sense of his gambling habits? Was he still hustling like he was back in the old days later in life?
2: I don't know what it was like at that point for him. He did have a habit or tradition that he talked about, which was to measure the height of the net beforehand, before any match, with a $100 bill. And I wondered, it's the same length as any other bill. Why not a single? He goes, why be chintzy about it? So he really did have a sense of showmanship about that. And certainly, as he put it to me, he took on people in the gladiatorial spirit and never backed down from a bet. So there was a real sense of his reputation being on the line if somebody challenged him, that sort of thing.
1: Yeah. As the opening line in your piece with him goes, Marty Riesman wears vintage Borsellino fedoras because no one makes a good hat anymore. So he's he's a stylish man.
2: A
1: man of expensive taste. Just to run through some of the things. So Rolling Stone put up a piece this week, kind of going through some of the highlights of his memoir. Clearly it's impossible to get my hands on it, so I haven't read the book. But from what they've said, some of the stories in this include teaching a chimpanzee to volley, watching through a plane window as the aircraft he was supposed to be on crashed, killing 6 people. He talks about being carried through the streets by adoring crowds, an audience with the Pope, being flown to Angkor Wat on the King of Cambodia's helicopter. He was promised a title of ping pong minister of the Philippines by the governor of Cebu Island, evacuated by military plane from Hanoi the day before France's defeat in the region, and chosen to represent the US in ping pong diplomacy with China, anticipating Nixon's famous trip by 2 years. Any of this, all of this true? What's your read on this? What are people saying?
2: It sounds sort of like the plot of Forrest Gump. He's sort of right here for various moments in history. Hard to confirm all of that, obviously. But he certainly did travel the world. And I think a lot of that did happen through the Globetrotters. he talked about himself to me as a three-time millionaire and a three-time former millionaire. So he made a lot of money and lost a lot of money on a repeated basis in those travels. But no, I certainly do think that he met and saw everyone and everything for a period of years there before he was back in the U.S. and obviously had his adventures here too.
1: What do you think? Is this going to be a bit of a cultural moment for the sport globally in the U.S.? Like it's going to be a smash hit, I'd imagine. Everybody who's going to see it is going to come away thinking that is absolutely brilliant. The problem is it's so much more than a ping pong movie. It's so much more than a table tennis movie. The sport underpins it, but it's not really the takeaway from it. As good as Chalamet has actually become at table tennis, clearly, away from all the obviously stunt double stuff, he's clearly become a good table tennis player, but I'm not necessarily sure it's the actual art of playing that's going to be the takeaway theme from this, as good as that was.
2: No, I don't know that we're going to see, crowds at Madison Square Garden, lining the block to get into the next table tennis tournament, but it's certainly having a cultural moment that feels distinct. I don't know how sustained that is. And partly that's because Chalamet has really promoted this movie with everything he has. You can see, I mean, he's, wearing the Marty Supreme swag on his late night appearances. He was playing beer pong on the Tonight Show, which felt like sort of a spiritual successor to the Reisman appearance with Letterman. I do think it certainly is in the zeitgeist in a way that it wasn't last year over here. I don't know how that translates going forward. Or I also don't have a great sense, because I haven't been in this world, of how much that moment from, 15 years ago or so of table tennis being this sort of cool ascendant new thing again, how much that has sustained itself. I mean, the place is still open that we went to, so that's something. But
1: yeah.
2: It does feel like a slightly different moment.
1: Yeah, like and kind of as a final point on this, it is definitely harking back to a time when it was far more culturally significant. And like the thing about him is that he would have missed table tennis at the Olympics, and the United States had never won a medal in table tennis at the Olympic Games. And
2: absolutely,
1: it's very much, him representing the USA, him representing his own greatness, the greatness of his own country, which is just a million miles away from what you would consider to be the case today. Even given my limited knowledge of table tennis, I would clearly be able to tell you that the USA is not a superpower in this. China holds all the power in the sport.
2: Absolutely. No, I think that's right. He missed that part of it. I mean, the real, it would have been nice if he were alive to see this, to see him, playing against tourists in Times Square at a pop-up table for $20 a point. Like he would have just promoted his own story in conjunction with this movie in a way that would have been a lot of fun to see.
1: Yeah, well, it is absolutely brilliant cinema. It's highly advisable to go and see it if you have not seen it already. You've been listening to Matt Flegenheimer of the New York Times, who did that profile with Marty Supreme back in 2012, which is available still on the New York Times website if you want to go back and check it out. Matt, thank you very much for your time this afternoon.
2: Thank you.
1: Appreciate it.
2: Take care.
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1: You're welcome back. It is time to talk boxing, and I'm very happy to say that Eric Donovan is back with us on the line. Eric, how are things?
8: All good, Owen. All good.
1: So, loads to discuss from the weekend. It kind of feels, though, that the tragic passing of Ricky Hatton supersedes all else from the weekend. Just kind of looking up your rough relative ages, I mean, he has his first professional fight when you were 12 years old. So, as a young fella who I presume is pretty obsessed with boxing, Ricky Hatton, I'm sure, has to be a seminal figure in your young life.
8: Yeah, no, he was. He was an absolute hero in boxing terms, and a giant in boxing terms as well. Real man of the people and an incredible amateur. Like I know he gets a lot of credit for the amazing professional career he had, but he was a good amateur as well. I think he medaled at the World Juniors or something, but he never went on to box as an elite senior amateur. He turned pro fairly young with Frank Warren, and he just bulldozed through the divisions and through a lot of opposition as well, and became a two-way world champion, and probably had the greatest following of any, you know, boxer across the UK he ever had, you know. And he's always been a very modest person as well. He said he never wanted to be number one or never wanted to be regarded as the best, but he wanted to be up there with his heroes. And he would have talked about the likes of Frank Bruno and, you know, these guys, you know. But it's a real sad loss to boxing. And my deepest condolences just go out to his family and his children and all of his closest friends and loved ones. Yeah,
1: we've been hearing quite a lot about the Manchester angle on Ricky Hatton and why he was so beloved in that city, and that's all fairly obvious stuff. But why do you think he was truly beloved by fight fans, full stop, regardless of where they were from? What was it about the way that he fought and the way that he was?
8: Well, I think he just was a man of the people, you know, just that kind of boy next door, real working class hero, been described as, you know. And he was so down to earth. Funny enough, I made my professional debut on a Ricky Hatton promoted professional boxing show. It was a joint promotion between Hatton Promotions and Frank Stacey Promotions on 25th of June 2016. So I met Ricky myself briefly that time. I never, you know, I would have been in the kind of same vicinity as him a good few times, but never quite got the opportunity to talk to him, you know, even though I know he is probably one of the most approachable legendary boxing people there was. Like, you know, anybody could approach him, and he spent hours upon hours and giving his time freely to chatting to people, taking photographs, signing autographs, all that kind of stuff. But I know a lot of close friends who were directly linked with him, and, you know, like Ryan Burnett was coached by him and managed by him, then started out with him in his career. And I know a lot of other fellow boxers of mine and former teammates who've all been linked with him and working with him, and they couldn't speak highly enough of him. He was just a really good, honest person. Like, not only was I a fan of his in terms of his boxing ability, because he was electric, he was absolutely entertainment, like a great value for entertainment, and he was something else inside the ropes as well. He was ferocious, he was all action packed, and he always gave 100%. But in his personal life, you know, he was outspoken. He was an advocate for mental health, and I like that about him because I'm one of those as well. And you know, so I had a lot of identification with Ricky when I heard him speaking. Loads and loads of identification with him. So sad, so tragic.
1: It really is, and even the way in which he spoke about his own life post boxing, there was an element of the tragic about it as well, Eric. Like the way he would talk about himself as this working class hero who 25,000 people would fly all the way over to Vegas to watch him fight, and now I've become this, you know, this drunken mess or whatever's happened in my life. There was a real heartbreaking nature to his honesty in the way that he spoke about his own struggles.
8: Yeah, and we see it, you know, sadly we see it time and time again with, you know, sports people, a lot, you know, kind of quite common enough in boxing terms because it's an individual sport. But, you know, a lot of boxing people, like, you know, the highs are so high, the lows are so low. And when that final bell goes, you're on your own, and you always feel like there's something missing. Like, you know, like when your boxing career finishes, like your life in one way stops, the life as you knew it stops, and you have to try and find a way of almost reinventing yourself. And that's why a lot of people stay involved in the sport, coach. And look, and Ricky did, and he gave a lot of people a great opportunity. But, you know, we can speculate and all that, and like he has spoke out himself about the demons and stuff, and there was rumors that he was scheduled to make a comeback fight as well. Like I'd say he missed the game so much. And like most boxers, like all ex-boxers, we all miss the game. You never actually are retired. You never fully stop. I still walk by mirrors here, shadow boxing in them. And, you know, it's just always, it's just something that will never, ever leave you. But there comes a time when you do have to retire. You know, we can't all go on forever, and we have to learn how to live with life on life's terms. And unfortunately, Ricky just, it just wasn't able to do it. And it's so, so sad. Like,
1: one last question on Ricky, Eric. You mentioned there that he co-promoted your first professional fight back in 2016. What version of Ricky Hatton did you deal with at that point? Was it somebody who was like vicariously living through the boxers he was promoting, somebody who was still kind of chasing that buzz of the man 15 years previous at the peak of his powers? Was he somebody more resigned to this being his life? Or the things actually seemed perfectly positive with Hatton at that point?
8: Honestly, I couldn't tell you because it was just a brief moment, shook hands. Yeah, hi, Ricky, you know, it's nice to meet you. And he was being bombarded at that time by a lot of people. It was in the high-performance gym of the old high-performance gym next door to the National Boxing Stadium on the South Circular Road. I was warming up. I was in just getting ready for my fight. For my debut, and that's all. And I just wanted to shake his hand because he was a legend, and, you know, I wanted to just take that opportunity. So I didn't really have the chance to, like, as I said, to really converse with him or meet him personally. But anybody that I know who has worked directly with him, and lots of people have, lots of my friends, lots of my former teammates, and they can't speak highly enough of him. And all you have to do is see that just the wave of support and just adulation for Ricky Hatton across Ireland and the UK, and even watching the match as well, just to see the footballers. Ricky just, you know what I mean? He was a man of the people, loved by everybody, you know, and it's just so sad because he's so young. And again, just want to really, you know, reiterate that my deepest condolences go to his children and his loved ones and all of his family and close friends.
1: Eric, I suspect you might have been chatting to you today, regardless of that awful news over the course of the weekend, because it was due to be a massive weekend of boxing. It feels Paddy Donovan is the kind of first story up here in terms of what I wanted to chat to you about. And just very basically, when you watched himself against Lewis Crocker, their rematch on Saturday night, did you come away from that with a sense of injustice for Paddy Donovan, or do you think, I can understand how we've arrived at this decision?
8: Well, in one way, I can understand how they arrived at that decision. But on the other hand, I do feel that there was an injustice towards Paddy Donovan. I thought he'd done enough to win it. But again, Lewis Crocker did surprised everybody in how he performed. And I think the knockdowns really, they were very significant in the fight. While I did think that Paddy Donovan won most of the rounds, outside of the two knockdowns, I think maybe one or two is as much I would have given Lewis Crocker, but they were only the rounds that nothing happened in. Like, you know, when nothing happens in a round, and they were kind of in around the rounds that Paddy got knocked down in, can't remember specifically, but when there's rounds where there's nothing happening, the A-side fighter and the home favourite kind of normally gets the nod, you know. But I know it shouldn't be the way, but especially after the knockdowns, you know, the judges probably thinking, like, you know, this man is on top at the moment. Like, and I just felt that, like, even though Paddy was winning the rounds, I was looking at it objectively, Paddy was winning the rounds. Some of the rounds, He wasn't beating up Lewis Crocker. Do you know what I mean? He wasn't really beating him up. He was winning the rounds, though, and winning the well, and hitting him with shots. And, like, boxing, that's the nature of the game. You're supposed to hit your opponent more times than they hit you. But it wasn't anything even remotely close to the first fight, you know, where Paddy was just peppering him with so much, like, you could see the marks on Lewis's face. But after this fight, Lewis hadn't got one mark on his face, you know. So, look, it's one of those where just, I feel like Paddy Donovan will naturally feel aggrieved and feel like he's been hard done by, and rightly so. He would be forgiven to feel that way. But that's the, unfortunately, the precarious nature of boxing, professional boxing anyway, and we've seen it time and time again. He'll have to pick himself up go again. He's a good team around him, really good team around him. Lewis Crocker won, and I don't want to say, not one for saying, you know, it's not the boxers. The boxers are putting everything on the line there. They're getting in there, they're putting everything on the line. You know, congratulations to Lewis Crocker on a objective kind of level. As a fan who was watching the fight objectively, I thought Paddy Donovan won. And I thought he won convincingly. I thought he would have won on all judges' scorecards.
1: But the judges
8: saw different. And look, I mean, that's, you know, what can you do?
1: The photos of Paddy in his dressing room afterwards are extraordinary, really. Just a true sense of desolation in the aftermath of that. And, like, what's going through his mind at that time, it probably does involve losing that decision because of the fact that so much of it was in his control, especially when you look at the two knockdowns. One of them, fair enough, you get hurt. It was a good piece of work from Crocker, but the second one was a slip, being realistic. And it does feel that... do you want to come in on that?
8: Yeah, no, the first one was... I think the first one wasn't necessarily a slip. Paddy leaned forward, fell in with the punches. He fell in and Lewis kind of just caught him with a check hook. That's what we call a check hook. But the momentum of Paddy coming forward, yes, he lost balance. And Lewis actually timing and stepping out away very quickly with the check hook, it all contributed to the to the punch. Okay. And like, there was no real arguments with that. But like, you know, that should have been it happens. So early in a fight as well, you're kind of like, okay. It was kind of on edge. They were on edge at the bottom, were so, so cautious. And then Lewis, to be fair to Lewis Crocker, like, you know, fair play to him and how he, in the tactics that he came with, you know, because he never showed any of that in his previous fights. A lot of his fights, he was boxing a certain way, but they knew that the way he was boxing, you know, was going to play into Paddy's hands, and he had to change. And it wasn't just a slight change, it was a radical change. And he knew if he needed to have any sort of hope in the fight or any sort of chance, he was going to have to do something quite extraordinary, really. And he did. So the first one was kind of a bit of a... It wasn't necessarily a slip from what I was seeing, anyway. Paddy kind of, you know, rushed forward with the punches. Lewis stepped out of the way with a check hook really quickly, and Paddy was off balance, fell forward, wasn't hurt or anything of the sorts, but he had to take the count because that's the rules. If you're hit with a punch and your gloves hit the ground, you know, regardless of if the power of the punch, it's a 10-8. The second one was a good time shot, really caught Paddy, and that one did really, that shook him. Lucky enough, in one sense, that it was close to the end of the round, so he was able to recover in the corner. And I give him some credit because he came back and recovered so well, because that was a hurtful punch. You could see his legs. You know, you can tell how bad a boxer is affected by their legs after the shot. When their legs kind of go a little bit like a, you know, when a young foal is born, they're trying to get their legs at the, you know, but that's where legs go bandy, like, you know what I mean? So when the legs are like that, you kind of sit, you know, you knew that one really rocked them, like, you know, that was a concussive punch. But he recovered well after that, and I thought he came back and just won box fairly well, won all the rounds, but, you know, yeah, there you go. He left it. It's a tough one on Paddy. But I don't, look, at the end of the day, congratulations to Lewis Crocker as well. I just didn't think he won it, but congratulations to him. He put in a performance and it worked. It worked for the judges, for him on the night, and he's the new world champion.
1: I might put to you some of Steve Bunce's analysis after the fight. He was asking, did they underestimate Lewis Crocker tonight? Because I think I know the answer to it. Yes. I hate to say it, but I think there might have been a bit of that in there tonight. They walked through Lewis Crocker the last time. They dropped him last time out. It was a legitimate, illegitimate knockout, if that makes sense. They've come here tonight. They've completely convinced, they are completely convinced the same thing. They didn't think Lewis Crocker could look them in the eye, and that gave them confidence all week. So he's pointing out this idea that they underestimated Crocker. Is that a harsh analysis?
8: Well, if you look at, like, I don't know about underestimate. Maybe they were surprised. I think they were maybe surprised or taken aback with the actual, with the tactics that Lewis came with. I thought Lewis was going to do something similar to the same, but not be as reckless or careless with his punches. I was thought he was going to just be hold the center of the ring, keep the hands up nice and tight, but you know, maybe allow Pat, like close Paddy down and maybe put pressure on him, but don't be so gung-ho with your punches, because Paddy was making a miss the last time, and then he I think he was so tired he exhausted himself the last time, but he went straight into a boxing style and stance, and he had the big long left hook out like the jab, so that already got Paddy thinking from the opening bell. And I just knew that this was a very good piece of good strategy, because now Paddy had to think, and I just don't know if they're prepared for that kind of Lewis Crocker. So underestimate, I'm not too sure, because a world title fight, and I know that the Paddy and his team would have trained extremely hard. And you try to cover all bases, you do. But, you know, things happen in fights that just you can't really prepare for. Like, you know, to hear Paddy coming back after getting caught with that big shot, and he sat down in the corner, and you could hear what he said vividly. So clear. He goes, I can't believe that happened to me. You know what I mean? So maybe there is an element as well that maybe that Paddy probably thought that, you know, there's no way he's beaten me. There's absolutely no way that I can lose this fight. And sometimes you can go in with that kind of bulletproof mindset. And that's important, because I think it's important to have that. And you have to have a vision that, look, no matter what happens, I'm going to come through this fight and I'm going to win. But, yeah, just maybe he didn't, maybe he never legislated for the possibility of Lewis coming out the way he did, or for Lewis to, you know, to be able to catch him at some of those punches. I think last time I was talking to you and I was thinking it was going to be a Paddy Donovan win, hands down. I said, unless he walks on to one of those concussive shots. That's what I said to you, because Lewis has that concussive power. And he did. He timed him. He timed him with one of those punches. But like I said, he won that round convincingly. That was a 10-8 round, but he didn't do much more in the fight other than kind of keep Paddy off or keep Paddy at bay. But I don't think he was doing enough to actually win the rounds, you know, and that's what it should be about. So
1: yeah, for sure. Two really, really costly moments for Paddy Donovan. Just as a final point, because I know you got to go, Eric, you have to mention Aoife O'Rourke. Absolutely phenomenal weekend for her. So gold in Liverpool at 75 kg at the World Boxing Championship. She beats her Turkish opponent in the final, but also it was a 5-0 unanimous decision. This was an absolutely unbelievable performance in a gold medal match.
8: Incredible performance, and once again, like, you know, my hats go off to Aoife O'Rourke, because I remember talking to her outside the Olympic arena at the Olympic Games in Paris last year, and she was distraught after losing to a girl that she beat six times before, and she was tipped to win a medal and she lost, and it was her second Olympics to exit after in the opening round. So for her to bounce back and win a world title like that, I'm just absolutely delighted for her, because that takes a lot of soul searching and it takes a lot of hard work and effort to be able to get back in the game and just kind of deal with all of those different styles and tactics and opponents that you will inevitably deal with in an amateur tournament. Because what you have, four fights, was it, I think, over the course of a week. So, no, massive congratulations to her. And she joins her sister now as a world champion in the World Champion Club. So they're special, them sisters. They really are.
1: Yeah, it's extraordinary. Two out of five world champions coming from the same household is absolutely unbelievable stuff. Listen, Eric, always a pleasure to chat to you. Thanks so much for joining us.
8: Thank you, Owen.
1: Cheers. Eric Donovan there on the line. We'll take a quick break.
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23: Sometimes I might even leave it on to the rugby. Yeah.

0: the ball.
1: Right then, Allianz are the title sponsor of the Olympic Federation of Ireland and Paralympics Ireland, and today they've announced the extension of its brand ambassador partnership with record-breaking Irish sprinter Rashida Adeleke, who will be supporting the Dare to Believe Olympic Schools programme. And I'm delighted to say that Rashida has joined us in studio. How are you doing, Rashida?
2: Good.
1: Welcome home.
2: Thank you. Thank you so much. Appreciate that.
1: This is a very busy time in your life. You literally fly back in from Texas yesterday. Yeah. You get back to your primary school this morning. Talk to us about the last 24 hours.
2: Yeah, it's been a bit hectic. So yeah, got in yesterday, went straight to the institute from the airport, you know, done my shakeout, some running reps and then treatment. Went to another appointment, got home. Then this morning, went to my primary school. So nostalgic, honestly. But it was a lot of energy, which I definitely appreciate. And yeah, it's unreal.
1: Do you have time to give your mum a hug at all by the time you get home?
2: Yeah, quick one. Quick hug here and there.
1: Going back to your school this morning, I presume you've been back since this athletics journey has exploded for you over the last number of years, right? This isn't the first time you've
2: Back. I went back last year after the Olympics. But that was last year was my first time going back in years. Probably since I had been there, probably.
1: Okay.
2: Yeah.
1: What's that reception like? It must be unbelievably special.
2: It's unreal. And I think just kind of being in that atmosphere again, somewhere that I was for years, and kind of having that full circle moment, because I was once in your shoes, just like all the other students, like going to assemblies, going to class, yard time, all of that. And now, like, my life has changed, like, dramatically since then. So that's why I love the whole, like, campaign with Allianz, the drop stop.

0: because like that's everything that I embody, and it's what has got me to where I am now, so it's really important.
1: It's definitely, every time we've spoken to you, it seemed like something that's really important to you, mm-hmm. about seeing the next generation being inspired by you. And I presume it's something that is unbelievably positive, but it's also something that when you're training, you kind of need to remove yourself from Ireland a little bit just to kind of focus on you. Yeah. And then when you come back to Ireland, it's like, wow, everybody here absolutely loves me.
0: No, but I think being in Austin, Texas kind of allows for that. I'm like in a little bubble, so I can really focus on my craft, train day in, day out, and don't get like too thrown off by anything because, as I said, it's like a little bubble and allows me to be like really efficient. But when I do come home, it's so nice to be so well received and see everyone, and everyone is just so happy to see me, and like, yeah, it just feels so different, but I love it and I really appreciate it because this is a huge reason of why I do it, to be inspiring to people and kind of give them that essential feeling that if she's here, she grew up in the same town as I did, we went to the same school, if she can do it, I can do it. And yeah, that's really the whole essence of my being.
1: Yeah, no, definitely. It's an unbelievably powerful thing. Yeah. Like, is it as powerful as any other motivation? Like, I know there's probably a bit of recency bias here. We're speaking in a couple of hours after you've just been at the school.
0: Yeah.
1: So your heart is full right now, but I presume it gives you motivation just as much as the idea of winning at the next championships next year do.
0: Oh yeah, absolutely. I think what has got me to this point is just my like natural competitive nature.
1: Yeah.
0: I've always been competitive, even in like card games.
1: Yeah.
0: You know, they're like, Rashid, it's just a game. Yeah, but I need to win. But yeah, I just very, very competitive. So that's definitely what has like inspired me to get to this point. But I think there's also those pockets of inspiration that I grasp from different areas, like my family, my friends, like the people who support me, the people who invest, like everyone inspires me to be better and they all invest in me to be better. So yeah, it's kind of inspiration from everywhere, really.
1: Yeah. You've had the opportunity to do some really cool things over the past few months. I'm going to go ahead and say the coolest thing that you've had the opportunity to do is sit on the Traitors after show, Traitors Uncloaked.
0: Yeah.
1: You were there we're big Traitors fans on the show. We had Vanessa from the Traitors on the show a couple of weeks ago talking about her football career. And I think you were there on some particularly dramatic night as well. You were right in the middle of like a dramatic exit.
0: Yeah. It was right before, I think it was right before the last episode.
1: Right.
0: So yeah, it was a great time to be there. And I'm a huge Traitors fan. I've watched all the Traitors, the American one, the celebrities one, like I've watched most of them. And yeah, when I got invited, I was like, oh yeah, I'm definitely going on. And to be on such like high climactic episode was unreal. And like seeing it all unfold, because I guess I got to watch it before everyone else got to see it. So I had to like keep my like what happened? Like, I don't know. But that was really cool.
1: We need an Irish celebrity traitor, just like the BBC. And you need to get in there.
0: No, I definitely would though.
1: Would you be a faithful or a traitor? It wouldn't be up to you, obviously.
0: I think I'd want to be a traitor just for the plot.
1: But
0: I think I would be better as a faithful because I think people can tell when I lie.
1: Okay, really?
0: I'm not a great liar.
1: Not a great liar.
0: No. So I think I'd give it away. Like, even if it wasn't anything I said, but my whole, like, persona would change if I found out I was a traitor.
1: Yeah, but maybe you haven't actually had the capacity to find it out about yourself just
0: yet.
1: I think a lot of people go in there and they're like, I didn't realize I was such a conniving liar. Yeah.
0: I think since there's, like, no real consequences, it's, like, okay, like, you know, morally, it's okay.
1: Yeah,
0: so you can be a bit more like snarky and like.
1: For sure.
0: Yeah.
1: Did you watch the celebrity one in the BBC this year as well then?
0: I haven't yet. Right. I actually just started it last week.
1: Okay. No spoilers on that one then. So.
0: Yeah, no spoilers.
1: I heard it was very, very good.
0: Really? Okay.
1: So talk to us about this little period in your life then. Mm. So we're talking on the 12th of December. You're not going to be here for Christmas. The grind never stops. So talk to us about the plans for the next few weeks.
0: Yeah, so going to head back to Austin, get back into our training. I think from when we get back from Christmas break to maybe the third week in January, we have like Camp Flow, which is when we have really gruesome training.
1: Okay.
0: So he takes it off 10 notches. And yeah, like, I think every day is going to be like a two a day. So we're going to have like practice twice a day on most days or something twice a day. And that's going to be kind of what Tails was sent to maybe a couple of indoor races. I don't have my competition schedule planned out yet, but probably hope to do some indoor races. And then like the big ones next year for outdoors would be European Championships in Birmingham. Those are in August. So I hopefully there's a lot of like Irish supporters out there.
1: Yeah.
0: And then we have the Ultimate Games in Budapest.
1: Is that the first time?
0: The first time. And I think they didn't want to have like a World Championships officially every year.
1: Yeah.
0: So they broke it up and now they have this new championship, which is essentially like a world championship. You have all the world's best, but not everybody can go. So I think it's only the top 16 in the world, maybe.
1: Okay, right.
0: So you have to like qualify as you always have to, but this time it's just way more cutthroat. And I think it's more so you're fending for a prize pot. And it's not really like world champion, like first place, second place, third place. I think you're just trying to win the money, essentially.
1: Okay, cool. Camp Flow,
0: yeah.
1: You've gone through this before, obviously.
0: Yeah.
1: What was your last Camp Flow like?
0: Not fun.
1: I can imagine.
0: It's hard. It's really hard, but I think it's just how well prepared you are for it.
1: Okay.
0: I think coming back from Christmas break, a lot of the collegiates take like the 3 weeks off and you go home, or 2 weeks, and some of them aren't training. So they make it look a lot harder than it is, because in athletics you lose your fitness pretty quickly. So if you weren't training and you're sitting down eating lots of food over Christmas break and you weren't moving about, you're definitely going to feel it when you get into Camp Flow. But I think because I usually am in Austin training up until Camp Flow, I have a more seamless transition into the training. So it's pretty bad, but I think it looks worse for some other people.
1: 100%. Like, I mean, if anybody's listening to this and thinking, God, poor Rashida, she's sacrificing to build up to Christmas, you're thinking, not a chance.
0: Yeah, not a chance. Yeah. I need to prepare myself for Camp Flow. So, yeah.
1: Can you give us a sample schedule on a day of Camp Flow? Like, how brutal are we talking here?
0: Yeah, so an example could be we'll have something in the morning.
1: Okay.
0: So let's say we had like a bike session or some like active mobility that will like get your legs burning, and then you come back and then we do like your actual like running session, and it could be like 10 reps of 300s or like 1 minute recovery, like something like that. Yeah,
1: nice.
0: It's a lot, like fast. Like yeah, it's like, it's hardcore.
1: Yeah. Because I guess it has been said that training under Coach Flo has been pretty hardcore anyway.
0: Mm-hmm.
1: So he just brings it up a whole other level again. So how much more is that compared to, say, a regular pre-season training day with Flo?
0: Well, pre-season is not nice either, to be honest. I think when we first start off, so we started in like the end of October this year, and you start off with stadiums. So stadiums is like when you run up and down the steps.
1: Okay, yeah.
0: Like in a film.
1: That is real. That is legit. I've heard people say that. Real training.
0: And we do like 3 sets of that, but the whole stand, like you run up and down different drills, like lunges, like hops, everything. And like that will be the death of me, I'm not going to lie.
1: Yeah.
0: It's really bad. And then, so you do like a set of stadiums, then you go into like wicket runs, like back and forth, no recovery. Like you run, you get there, maybe 10 seconds, you go back. I would do that like 10 times. And then we do back to the stadiums, back to the wicket runs, back to the stadiums. Yeah. And that would like be probably one of the main components of our fall training for the first. So that block would be about 6 weeks. And then we move on to track for 6 weeks.
1: And that's when it gets easier?
0: No, it's okay. Different. It's a different type of difficult. So then we'll move on to the track side, and that's when because in the first 6 weeks, we don't really run on the track. We do like a lot of field runs, a lot of conditioning. Then we move on to the track, as I said, for those 6 weeks. And then now we're doing like the real intense sessions, like 150s, 200s, 300s, 400s reps, and everything is timed. Every 100 is timed. You have to hit a certain mark for every single rep. Short recovery. Yeah. So that is kind of what it leads into. And then we'll be on a track for the rest of the year then.
1: How is your tolerance for that sort of stuff now compared to 2 or 3 years ago? Like, because you obviously make the step up to 400, is that still something you have to deal with, or actually it's grand now? It's hard for everybody. It's just as hard for you as it is for anybody who's been running 400 as their primary race their entire lives.
0: I don't think so. I think it depends on what type of session it is.
1: Right.
0: If it's like a more sprint based session, I usually like flourish at those because I'm more speed based in general.
1: Okay.
0: But if it's a longer session, like 600s and stuff, that's where you see the athletes who are more endurance based, the 400 athletes who are more endurance based thrive at those because it's just longer in general. So I would find those a bit more difficult, but I guess everyone has their weaknesses and their strengths. So that would probably be one of my more weaknesses, but, it's still hard nonetheless. I think the whole point of it is that it's not supposed to be easy. And if it is easy, then you're not really gaining that much from it.
1: Of course.
0: So I've really taken it into my stride. I'm like, this is what it takes to be the best. This is what it takes to be at this level. If I'm not doing it, my competitors are. So this is just what it is. The life I chose.
1: Another great motivating factor. Thinking about what your competitors are doing.
0: Yeah.
1: It's what a lot of boxers tell us. Like, it's a little bit more visceral and a bit more face to face, but they say that there's somebody somewhere training to punch my head in right now. So that really motivates me. Yeah. Like, it's absolutely the same for athletics.
0: Yeah, I think so. I think, well, naturally, I'm not really one of the athletes that like necessarily like think or compare myself to other athletes. I think when I was younger, I did that a bit more.
1: Okay.
0: But as I grew older, I realized I had more experience than I, from being in Texas, being around different professional athletes at different levels. Like, you just learn that it's best to focus on yourself because everyone is so different.
1: Yes.
0: And someone can take off 2 weeks without training and PR, like, after, like, 3 weeks. Whereas someone could take off a week of training and, like, their whole season is ruined. So everyone is really, really different, and I think that's why I really try not to compare myself. But when it comes to like just working hard and like being really efficient and intentional with everything I do, I try to make sure like that's the pinnacle of what like goes on during my day.
1: Is that bulletproof? That feeling?
0: Yeah.
1: Okay, great.
0: Yeah, but I think even if I wasn't an athlete, that would be really important for me, just being intentional and planning and organizing. So like one thing that I've definitely taken on from last year, because last year was my first year I didn't have school.
1: Yes.
0: I graduated in 2024, Olympic year, but I was still in school even though I wasn't on the team. So 2025 was my first year being a full professional athlete. And I really learned how important structure is, because that was something that school gave me nonetheless. And I didn't have that as much last year. So going forward, like since fall, every single part of my day is planned out from the time I wake up, the time I have my snacks, what meals I'm going to have for lunch, breakfast, lunch and dinner, like what time I'm going to put my laundry away, what time, like every single part of my day is planned out. And I think it really helps me be like my most efficient self.
1: Okay. When you look back on 2025, I mean, we come to the end of the year and Spotify Wrapped was out last year, last week. When you look back at Rashida Wrapped for 2025, granted, you're not just an athlete, so I'm not sure if that's 80% of the pie chart for you. Maybe it's only 50% of the pie chart when you look back on this year. Yeah. But what are the things that come to mind when you reflect on 2025? Was it a good year or was it a tough year?
0: It was hard, especially when it was during the season. And it was just like one thing after the other. And I just couldn't seem, my body was like giving up on me almost. Like it was like breaking down. I think also we trained like significantly harder than we did last year. I think that also was detrimental because you're supposed to like increase gradually, but we went from like here to here in one season. And yeah, my body just kept breaking down. And like it'd be like, if it wasn't my hamstring, it'd be my hip and then it'd be my back. And it was always something. And it was really hard, but I learned so much from 2025. I learned the things are going to help me be successful going forward, what I want to implement. But I also got to experience a lot of things that I wouldn't have been able to do if I was running for the rest of the season. So I got to do like a lot of like normal things. Like I went to my first festival ever.
1: Which one?
0: APE in London. Okay. Well, I went with Nike, but it was my first ever festival. And I was like, it's crazy that it's my first one, because I guess when I would have went in like school to like Longitude or like Electric Picnic,
1: yeah.
0: It was always the weekend of like a competition or had training. Right. So I never went. So it was like, it's really weird that I'm now 22 doing like these things people have been doing since they were like 15.
1: Yeah, yeah.
0: But like things like that, just being able to experience life from a different perspective, it was really cool. And I want to also know that in 2026 and like going forward, it's really important to have that balance, because I feel like in 25 or after the Olympics that season, I was in that mindset of, okay, gotta go, like block out everything. If it doesn't help me, I don't want to do it. Like come home from training, like don't talk to anybody, recovery boots, food, you know what I mean? And it's just too much. And it made me realize that I really need a balance. I need to have good people in my life. I need to have outlets, like different things that I do to kind of get out of that track mind all the time. So yeah, I learned a lot of things. So I say it was a good year for that reason. Track wise, it was hard.
1: Of course.
0: I got to do a bunch of things that, as I said, I wouldn't have been able to do.
1: The training going from here to here.
0: Yeah.
1: In hindsight, was that a mistake or is this part of the
0: journey?
1: Yeah,
0: we look at it as a mistake.
1: Okay.
0: But if we didn't do it, we wouldn't have known. Okay. So sometimes you have to learn, and we realized like my body just couldn't handle it.
1: Bend till you break almost?
0: Literally, every week it'd be something new, which I'd never had before because I've luckily touched wood, whatever it is.
1: There's some right here.
0: I was just never someone who was like really injury prone. So to have everything back to back and not being able to get into consistent training cycle, it just showed that it was too much of a leap. So we learned, and in life, as long as you learn something from it, you know, you just can't dwell on it too much. And yeah, just moving forward and making sure that we're prioritizing health over everything.
1: Yeah. Okay. And that's the consequence, the positive consequence of this year. I presume as well with something like that, you don't realize that you've gone too far until it's too late.
0: Yeah. It was too late. It was way too late when I realized, because when I was in the training, I was like thinking, this is really, really hard, because you have your levels of hard. You know, you're supposed to be tired, you're supposed to be fatigued. But it was an insane level of difficulty. And I was just thinking in my head, this is what it takes. This is what it's going to take to be the best in the world. So I was ready to do it. Like if Flo was like, do this today, this is a session, I would look at the session and be like, oh my God, but I'm doing it because I want to be the best in the world. And I did everything and it just didn't work out. And my body said no. As I said, like every single time there was an issue, and yeah, we just learn from it and we move forward.
1: And are you feeling pain in those sessions, or is it more kind of like fatigue a few days down the line, and when you go out to do another session, you're just feeling tired?
0: Yeah, feeling tired, but also as I kept having niggles, so I wasn't able to be even as efficient in the sessions as well, because my hamstring was really sore, and I think I got two or three hamstring strains this season, which never would happen. So yeah, and then my knee, and then my hip flexor was probably about for another 2 months. I just couldn't train really that well. So it was definitely a very different year for me, very hard, but like I said, you live and you learn.
1: Yeah, I guess you've got that red line now, you know exactly where you can push it to.
0: We sat down, we spoke about it for a really long time, and like a lot of coaches wouldn't do this, but he was like, this was on me.
1: Really?
0: Yeah, because...
1: Fair play.
0: Yeah, fair play. Honestly, fair play. He was like, this is on me. We were trying to go from here to here, which, my whole life and my whole career, we've been growing gradually, even throughout college, gradually. But that huge jump was just too much. And like, he realized that, again, it was too late, but we just kind of had to roll with it, really. But we spoke about it and like we got onto the same page, and he was like, these are the changes that I'm going to make. And yeah.
1: Was that a difficult conversation for you, Rashida? Because the relationship there, I'd assume for the majority of the time you've known each other, is him saying to you, I need more from you, I need better from you. Whereas on this case, was it more, I actually need better from you, coach?
0: Yeah, pretty much. And it was a learning experience for both of us.
1: Yeah.
0: I think... for me, I'm an athlete where if it hurts, I'm still going to do it, which is necessarily isn't the best thing to do. And I definitely learned from that too. But if I can run, I'm going to do the session, even if it hurts. And I think now we have a lot of communication. So if I have a session now and I'm like, and something hurts, or I don't feel something, I feel some sort of discomfort, he'll instantly say, stop. Which has barely happened actually this whole season, but he would say, stop, get on the bike or do something else. So like we just have really good communication, which we've always had, but this year has helped us identify different things.
1: It also perfectly explains why there was kind of a sense of unknowing around your injury during the summer, that you were constantly pushing the boat out.
0: Because it was someone else every time.
1: And you didn't know.
0: No.
1: You didn't know what the situation was going to be with Worlds. I presume it was very much until very late in the day, I am running at this. This is just part of the growth.
0: Yeah, I was supposed to run at Worlds and then I got a hamstring strain probably about 3 weeks beforehand. And I just wouldn't... that was my third one of the year. And it just wouldn't have worked because... it would probably take me about 2.5 weeks to even start running again. And we just didn't have any more time. And we both realized that my body just needed to rest. If I kept getting so many different injuries, your body is tired. Your body is like telling you that it needs to rest. And we just had to listen to it.
1: Can I ask then, how did you feel when there was a bit of blowback to the whole situation? Like Sonny O'Sullivan writing in the Irish Times, Coach Flo was pretty succinct with Carl Dennehy, like, she's injured, that's it, he's out. How did it make you feel that the way in which you were communicating the information or potentially level of honesty was being questioned?
0: I think because I'm naturally a bit more of a private person, I don't, you know, over explain myself in everything that I do, and I communicate that I was injured and I thought that would be enough, and it was enough for a lot of people, which I definitely appreciate. But yeah, seeing the blowback was kind of interesting because I hadn't really seen it happen to any other athletes, correct me if I'm wrong. So yeah, I just said, you know what, this is what comes with the territory, people are going to always have stuff to say, and you just kind of go with it, really.
1: Yeah. Do you, like, who do you talk to at that moment? Is it just you and the coach? Do you, like, I don't know, sometimes we kind of associate some of our best athletes as on the same level as us as human beings. If that was me, that would be, I would not take that very well.
0: Yeah.
1: Maybe you would, because you've got that high performance mindset.
0: Yeah.
1: Like, was it easy to deal with, or did it take a bit of time to actually, you know, have conversations with your friends, with your team, to actually get through this? Because it was a pretty public thing.
0: It was. And so many people from like different countries like brought it to me.
1: Really?
0: Yeah. Like people like all over the world, like I'd see, or they would text me and be like, oh my God, I seen this. This is like kind of going viral. I seen this. This is not like what's going on here. And honestly, I just tried to ignore it.
1: Okay.
0: People were very angry on my behalf though. So I let them, I let them do the talking, to be honest. But, yeah, no, as I said, like these things happen. It's not the first, probably won't be the last. And people are going to have things to say. Sometimes they're not nice and you just have to go. That's my mindset. That's always kind of how I've been. Like, it's unfortunate, but there's not really much I can do. They're going to say what they want to say, you know.
1: Fair play. That's a pretty incredible mindset. I'm sure it sounds so easy to hear that, but if somebody's in your position and they kind of see the blowback they get, not just from high level former athletes, but also from anonymous people online, it's not the easiest thing. So Rashida wrapped, good year, and the track is going to benefit a lot from what actually happened on the track this year, it seems.
0: Yeah.
1: Or what didn't happen on the track, more to the point.
0: I think even just as a, like, beyond track, but even as a person, as I said, like the lessons that I learned this year have shaped me and, you know, I guess improved me and improved my quality of life. So nonetheless, I came out of it a better person, learned a lot more, and hopefully we'll see like good results from what happened in 2026.
1: I'm sure that's absolutely imminent. What's the Christmas Day plan then? Like, do you have to like start carb loading for Camp Flow?
0: So Christmas Day, I'd probably go to my coach's house.
1: Okay.
0: He has a couple of us over who I guess didn't go home or aren't home. And yeah, probably just chill, go there for a couple of hours, not eat too much because got to make sure that I'm ready for that.
1: Are you out the next day then?
0: The next day.
1: That's day one?
0: Yeah.
1: Okay.
0: Well, no, the next day, you know, people are, so day one will probably be when everyone gets back.
1: Okay, so January.
0: Which will be like January 2nd.
1: Okay.
0: Something like that, yeah.
1: But there'll be something on Stephen's Day.
0: Oh yeah, we'll have training. We'll still train up until then.
1: Right.
0: But the real deal starts, yeah. So well, just pray for me.
1: Yeah, absolutely. Absolutely. It's way too early to say happy Christmas, but I hope you do
0: Thank
1: have
0: you.
1: A great Christmas,
0: you
1: Rashida.
0: Yeah.
1: Great to have you in studio.
0: You.
1: And very best of luck for 2026 as well. I'm sure we won't be speaking before then. Mm-hmm. Just a reminder as well that Allianz are title sponsors of the Olympic Federation of Ireland and Paralympics Ireland. And today they've been announcing the extension of its brand ambassador partnership with record-breaking Irish sprinter Rashida Adeleke. And she's going to be supporting the Dare to Believe Olympic Schools program. You have been listening to Rashida over the last little while. Thanks, Millie, for popping in.
0: Thank you.
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1: Off the Ball Breakfast. Keep the messages coming in on YouTube and WhatsApp 0879 180 180. But now we're turning our attention to the issue of concussion in sport. Delighted to be joined by Dr. Jack Moore, who is the lead author of a special report on concussion in rugby particularly. Jack, good morning.
2: Morning, fellas. How are we? Thanks for having me on.
1: No problem at all. Thanks a million for coming on. This is a hugely important topic. Just to start with, how did this come about, first of all, for you?
2: Well, the study first came about because I was a final year medical student down in Cork in UCC, and we had to do try and get a research project. And I was a big rugby fan, and I thought, you know, what's a way I can tie the two together? So I decided... Had a long think about it, and I realised that the original reason for the study wasn't to expose. I know that statistic that some people see, that a third of secondary school players would knowingly play on whilst concussed. I was actually more interested in the long term effects of concussion. You know, I played rugby all my life from 5 till only a few years ago, and I wanted to know, you know, would the players first of all be interested in learning about the long-term effects of concussion, and then, like, what did they know about it? So the primary goal of the project was originally to see if there was interest, and then also see if we could maybe direct future guidelines and kind of education materials to kind of disseminate this information and kind of incorporate it into future concussion pamphlets, leaflets, you know, all that stuff that's handed out brilliantly, I must say, by the IRFU and World Rugby these days.
1: We want to get to some of the statistics that you've gathered, which are kind of remarkable in places, but am I right in saying that you yourself were concussed a number of times playing rugby? Was it 4 times in total?
2: Yeah, that's correct. 4 at least. I say at least, I can't remember, but you can only go back so far. There's definitely 4 in living memory anyway. As I said, I played from a very young age. Mind you, there probably wasn't much contact back when I was very young. But the most recent was probably around 4 years ago now. But, you know, I stepped out each time, in fairness, most of the time, because the education was there with the coaches, the players, the people watching the game, that they were able to pull me off before, you know, as I said before I had the chance to make any stupid or silly mistakes.
1: Yeah. Do you mind me asking you about the circumstances around those 4, possibly more, issues of concussion? And I suppose where I'm going with that question is, in rugby, is there inevitability that concussion is very likely, no matter what you do?
2: I wouldn't say there's inevitability, but I suppose your chances would increase the longer you play. But, you know, there's a lot of work going in, a lot of research going into the tackle at the minute. There's a few different projects going on, but they're trying to see, because concussion is mostly caused in rugby around the tackle, whether that's tackling or being tackled. So, you know, that's the biggest risk factor, I suppose you could say, of getting concussed. Mind you, there's a number of ways you can get concussed on the pitch. You know, rare things people wouldn't think about would even be getting hit by the ball in the head, a high ball. You know, you don't need to be actually hit by another person to get concussed. So I wouldn't say it's inevitable, but, you know, it definitely would increase the longer you play the game, I suppose.
1: Yeah, well, that's a fair enough correction. Yeah, there's a likelihood for sure, not an inevitability, because a lot of people have never got concussion playing rugby, which is true. The thing I want to state here is that you, of course, are a massive rugby fan. You've played rugby. You're very on board with the IRFU and World Rugby's attempts to improve the safety of the game. So you're absolutely not discouraging people from playing rugby. That's the first thing that should be stated here.
2: Absolutely, yeah. I think that when people saw that headline of, you know, a third of rugby players, secondary school players, continue to play on, I think that they were expecting behind that paper to be a rugby basher, an anti-rugby kind of sentiment or person behind it all, who was trying to discourage people from playing rugby. I'm absolutely not doing that. I think rugby has so much to offer to young people, men and women, young and old, I suppose, as well. Like, both physical, it can improve your physical abilities, your coordination from a young age, as well as your you know, psychological health as well, you know, mental health, and building friendships and developing yourself as a person as well. I think it has a lot to offer.
1: In terms of the logistics around this study that you carried out, there was well in excess of 500 players, 17 clubs, 5 schools involved.
2: Yeah, so initially, the study was initially done via survey, online survey, I should say. So I'd contact a representative from the club or school, whether that's a president or a headmaster or somebody who's kind of be the first go-to person who kind of oversee rugby, whether whoever it was. So I did that initially, and the response was, as you'd expect, wasn't great, as it is with most surveys online these days. You know, people just don't really... Not that they don't have the time, but they kind of skip over it. So I then decided, all right, how can I improve the response here? So I went on to Amazon, got myself probably 100 odd clipboards, got in the back of a car, told the representatives, you know, I'll come down to you guys before or after training. Would you be on board with that? And to be fair, the vast majority of them were. I think the only time I can remember a big... club declining was the fact that they were already participating in another concussion study, and you know, they said, you know, it might just be overloading the players. It's not that they were shying away from it or you know, trying not to scare, thinking that they were scaremongering their players. I think that the safety of the players is definitely always at the forefront of the people who were in charge of the clubs and schools, having spoken to them on the ground when I did go out to them. So I can only speak positively of the people, you know, that did, were willing to participate.
1: I'm keen to talk about the statistics around if you are as well.
0: Oh yeah, totally. Yeah,
1: because one of the standout figures here, and please correct me if any of these are incorrect, but I believe I have this right, is that more than a third of school rugby players would play on with concussion. There's around 15% for club players in that same question, but it's actually an improvement from a decade ago where it would have been about 75% would have played on.
2: Yeah, so there was actually two smaller studies done in Ireland. I think there was only 150 to 100, maybe 200 in each of those. And, you know, that it was up in the three quarters of players. And that was a decade ago. So, you know, there is a significant improvement. I know when you take that statistic, 30 plus percent, you know, it's a bit of a scary statistic, but it does. When I first saw that statistic, I thought, geez, that's a great improvement.
1: Yeah.
2: But obviously, when you read that study, my study for the first time, or our study, myself and Prof DC's, you'd initially think, oh God, 35%. But what you don't see is that it's actually an improvement and things are going in the right direction. And hopefully, you know, we can continue to get that number down. I know it'll never be zero, obviously. Boys and girls being them, young age, you know, they're always going to... have opinions and thoughts and their own beliefs.
1: Yeah, it's an association with frontal lobe development, isn't it, which continues throughout that period. Because with all those numbers, without context, they're just that, they're just figures. But the reason behind a lot of players choosing to play on, it's not necessarily pressure from coaches or parents, you found, it's actually peer pressure within, that you don't want to go off in a game of importance. You don't want to maybe necessarily leave your teammates down. It's a cultural thing.
2: Yeah, exactly. I mean, there was a few, we gave the players a few kind of hypothetical scenarios, not just in relation to peer pressure. You would kind of interlink the two, was that interestingly, players thought that their co-players or their teammates would be less likely to come off or play on than them. So there is this kind of perception that, you know, well, maybe this is kind of, can't really make this conclusion, but what I took from it was, you know, maybe if that player was thinking, you know, well, my buddy here, would play on, so maybe I should, so that might feed into it as well.
1: What type?
2: But as I said,
1: go ahead, Sarif.
2: No, I was just going to say, just as I said, there was a big improvement, so yeah.
1: What type of questions were you asking overall?
2: So a lot of them were, you know, either true false statements, and then there was also scenario based questions where you give, you know, player X fell and hit their head, or they were in a tackle, got concussed. It's the first game of the season. You know, what would you do in this scenario? And then you give them a kind of scale versus least likely to likely, and they'd answer a few questions on that. And then you go back later in the study and you'd say, okay, this time player X is in a semi-final, which kind of where it got interesting, where you'd say, you give them the exact same scenario, you tweak one or two things. It's later on in the study where they might not be thinking, you wouldn't answer one after the other, but you think, oh Jesus, this is a semi-final now. So it was interesting to see, you know, how the behaviours, or perceived behaviours are changed secondary to the perceived importance of a game.
1: Is it fair to say that there's not a particular type of tackle when it comes to rugby that makes you the most susceptible to concussion? it can happen in a variety of different ways, I imagine.
2: It can happen in a variety of different ways, but I remember when I was already playing rugby probably 10 years at this stage, but I didn't know it at the time, but there was a study where it came out where it was all about tackling on the right side. So the shift in training changed to putting your cheekbone to their near side rather than throwing yourself in the far side, because you'd be more susceptible to flying knees and all sorts. So there is definitely a safer way to tackle, and I think that is currently being taught at all levels at the minute.
1: We had Anna Capelison with us only last week, Jack, former La Rochelle player who's back in Ireland now, but she is currently suffering from concussion, and I think you might be interested in listening to how Anna described that process. Here's the clip.
0: There's nothing bigger in the game of rugby than keeping your players safe. Because of my concussion, my ongoing concussion, which I'm still dealing with, but I'm starting to, I've really seen the light at the end of the tunnel, but I'm still managing it. I just kind of took the summer off and I went to Australia.
3: Attitudes to rugby concussion injuries unsafe. 41% of school players have had medically diagnosed concussion. That's an off the charts number. 41% of school players have had medically diagnosed concussion, and the symptoms are long lasting and life changing, particularly for teenagers. The sport has a problem with this, doesn't it?
0: It does. And I thought the incidents in the Lions where Gary Ringrose ruled himself out needs to be really spoken about. I think there's this air of, as a player, and especially as a young player, you might not feel right and not say something like, oh, I'll be fine. Or you might say something and you feel that, you know, a coach or a management is kind of like, there is no price. There's no World Cup. There's no nothing that can replace your health. There's nothing bigger in the game of rugby than keeping your players safe. It needs to become more of a part of the game. I'm not right, I'm out. Or you're not right, you're out. And it'd be as simple as that. No discussion, no questions, because, like you say, those stats need to change.
1: There's loads in that, Jack. One element that I just want to talk about was how you're dealing with concussion in the aftermath. So Anna was saying that those glasses that she's wearing in that video, she's wearing them because of the concussion, because of the headaches that she was getting in the aftermath that were just too strong to be able to deal with. But other than that, it's living with it until it gradually improves.
2: Yeah, that's correct. You know, there's a brilliant leaflet by both governing bodies, the IRFU that we'd be familiar with, and World Rugby. Those return to play guidelines, which give, you know, a very good step-by-step guide on how to return, as in the graduated kind of return. So obviously complete rest, and then I'm not sure off the top of my head, there's a few other steps here. So the first thing would be, you know, symptom limited exercise. So where your daily activities are just completely reduced and you limit your kind of exposure to light. That's the first day. And then the second to sixth day, you kind of start building, you start going for walks, very gentle things, at a push, a swim. And then, you know, later on you go to more rugby specific. So you'd be kind of getting your speed back, well, not quite speed, but you're going for jogs. Then after that, you'd be going to the gym, and then, you know, back to non-contact, semi-contact, contact. And the important thing about those return to play guidelines is they're a guideline, they're a guide. They're not specific. So for example, you know, if somebody had a very severe concussion, you know, they might not be ready to go back within it depends on what age you are, but the 23 days if you're a bit longer, younger, 20 odd if you're a bit older, you know, depending on the severity of the concussion, it should be based around how you're responding to that gradual increase. And if you're not ready to move on to the next step, then you shouldn't. I think she spoke very well there. Must commend her on that. And Gary Ringrose as well had a very, you know, I hope that we see more of that in the future, because that was an extremely positive influence to have right there in the open, and for younger people to see that. I'm sure that, you know, they might have had to think about that going to bed that night, or it would have created a discussion as well, a positive discussion, an environment within clubs and schools to be like, hey, did you see what Gary Ringrose did there over the weekend or during the Lions tour? You know, people would start shifting, like, geez, I want to be like Gary Ringrose now, and I want to do that. I thought that was one of the best things I've seen in the sport in a long, long time.
3: Are you worried, Jack, about the impact of the concussions on yourself? Okay. Or do you feel like you've made a complete and full recovery and it won't be an issue for you later in life?
2: I'd be confident that it wouldn't, because I, at the time, particularly in the last two where they were more severe concussions, the return to play guidelines were in place there. So I feel confident in the current literature and the scientific evidence behind those guidelines that my welfare was taken into account. So I would be confident that I'll have no long-term effects.
3: And are you totally
2: considering that I did?
3: Go on.
2: Asymptomatic? Yeah. Sorry.
3: Yeah, you're no symptoms.
2: Siri
3: now.
2: Had a word there. No, completely asymptomatic. Siri took over there. Sorry, she was doing.
1: Can I ask you a question that I actually should have asked you at the very, very start? What is concussion?
2: There's different ways to define it. Concussion is, simply put, in simple terms, it's an acute, like it's brain trauma. So the brain is enclosed within a box, and it's just anything that stuns the brain. So it could be, so within the box, it hits against the wall, bounces back, and it stuns the brain, and it increases the risk for exposure to further injury with the second hit. But for the actual Wikipedia definition, I don't have that off the top of my head.
1: That's pretty much exactly the description I was hoping for, in terms of understanding it. With rugby, can there be other measures implemented that will improve the safety of the game outside of overall education of understanding the symptoms of concussion? Is there anything in the game itself that can help?
2: Well, I wouldn't be, I suppose that would be more of a question for the people who, you know, make the rules and regulations about the game. Off the top of my head, information is power. I've always believed that education is the most important thing, and with education would come a shifting opinion. And because, as we said, I think the most important thing is having increased knowledge about concussion and the long and short and long term effects. Because within that, a player, I would like to think, would be more likely to make a safer decision in the game. It may not even be to continue on with playing concussed, but I know you'll do anything during the game to play on and give your best, but to make that decision to not lash your head in blindly. And like, it's the decisions like that, those instantaneous decisions, that maybe with more understanding of concussion and the short-term long effects and the short and term long effects, that the player may be less likely to do in terms of the actual rules of the game. There's nothing to say that if you change a certain rule that it would increase or decrease the risk of concussion.
1: Jack, thanks a million for joining us this morning. Really appreciate it.
2: Thank you very much for your time. All the best, lads. Thank you.
1: That was Dr. Jack Moore, I should say, who has authored a report on concussion in rugby. A lot of people, like anecdotally, I know, said, I wouldn't let my kids play rugby. But it's such a huge sport in the country for us, and it's not inevitable that you're going to get concussed. It's scary.
3: It's not inevitable, but those odds are, those odds are pretty in favour of the concussion.
1: Would you be reluctant to?
3: Yeah. Mm-hmm. Yeah. Yeah, but like, you can be reluctant, and then your kids decide they're going to do it, and you can't just say, no, you're not doing it. Like,
1: it's a bit of a conundrum. Like, I mean, if you talk to the previous generation just finished up, some people are willing to talk about it, others don't really want to, just in case the fact that they still may live with the repercussions of what they did.
3: The fact that you can't diagnose CTE until someone dies.
1: Yeah.
3: Like, we haven't got the test just yet, and cognitive function and the ongoing cases. And there's a campaign against the people taking the cases, to say that, oh, it's only people who are unsuccessful in their careers. But actually, it's not just that. I think that rugby has done a lot, and I think Gary Ringrose sitting out is a clear sign. And I do think that treatment for concussion has vastly improved, but we're still not at a level where everybody's getting the same level of treatment. So we're, Mickey Collins is going to come over. He's one of the leading researchers on concussion, works at UPMC, is involved with the Steelers, and is in studio with us several times over the years, and has talked about how the speed at which you're able to treat now versus what you were able to do 5 years ago and 10 years ago, the science keeps improving.
1: It does, and look, the statistics in Jack's study showcase that it was like 75% of the players wouldn't have come off or taken themselves off a decade ago if there was a suspicion of concussion, where it's, so it's significantly improved since then. However, I don't think you can totally eradicate the risk, which Jack himself would admit there.
3: Yeah.
1: In terms of a sport like rugby.
3: Ari Ellis fell off her bike in January and has had concussion symptoms for 6 months since. Like, it was really bad, and it's taken her out of all sport and has had a really bad knock-on impact on her ability to do the things that she wants to do. So, like, that happened on an icy road outside the school. It wasn't sanded by Dublin City Council, because they don't sand the assault bike tracks. I don't know why, but they don't. And I can see how it would be absolutely devastating if, like, she's thankfully much better now, but still not fully over it, and not able to do the sport that she does, which is a contact sport. And so it's that's why I would be very reluctant to be saying, yeah, go off and 40% of this team are going to suffer a concussion. That's very high.
1: Yeah, and the other quandary is that it is such a popular sport in certain parts of the country, and we're very successful at it, and it's a chance for success.
3: Totally.
1: And have a great career, totally. So it's very, very tempting to do it.
3: And the identity of so many of our schools is built on it. Like,
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0: This is Off the Ball Sports Radio.
1: We're turning our attention to kicking. I'm delighted to say Dara Leader and Mark McNamee are with us. Dara, you might explain to us, there is an opportunity for anybody out there who thinks they might have what it takes to be a kicker, to become Ireland's kicking king. What is this?
2: Yeah, so over the next month or so, we're heading to 10 different locations all around Ireland, giving lads an opportunity to come out and see if you can become Ireland's kicking king. So this is American football kicking. So I'd say to any GAA player or rugby player, if you think you have a good leg, to come out, give it a try, and the winner will receive two tickets to the NFL game in Dublin. And thankfully, because we're sponsored by UPMC, all the events are free. So as many lads, if you want to come out, give it a shot and see if you can come Ireland's kicking king.
1: And so if I was practicing for this, which obviously I'm too old, your age,

0: What would I be doing to warm up? Like, what will actually happen on the day?
1: On the day, so at starting off, I will give you a little introduction how to kick a ball, because it's a lot different to a GA ball.
0: I'm in a bit to the mic there.
1: Oh, sorry. Yeah. It's a lot different to a GA ball, but I'll give you some coaching tips at the start, tell you how to strike the ball, foot position, how you have to do it quite quickly in 1.35 seconds or less is how you have to do in college football in the NFL. And then we'll have a five-kick competition, and the winners from each 10 different events around the country, the top three guys will go to a final, which will take place then in Donnybrook at the end of the month.
0: Okay. From different distances?
1: Yeah, so all the way from 20 yards back to 55.
0: Okay. Marco, how good are you at this? Obviously, pretty good at this stage. The Green Bay Packers have picked you up.
2: Okay.
0: When did you get involved in all this? What was your pathway?
2: Actually, I kicked American football for the first time about 2 years ago. It was actually after kicking King in 2023, and I took a bit of a break. I was working full-time playing football. Didn't really go back to it. I wasn't quite sure what route I'd be able to take with American football. So I kind of kept in contact with Ty Gandara and did the kicking king again last year, and then from there kind of ramped up.
0: Did you win it?
2: I didn't. I actually missed the first kick.
0: Right.
2: Yeah, so it was a bit of a disaster. I wasn't sure where I was going with it, but yeah.
0: You missed the first one, the handy 20 meter.
2: Missed the first, well, 20 yard. Missed the first one in the final. So
0: okay,
2: I think it was still like a 37 yard kick.
0: All right.
2: Yeah, so after that then, kept in contact with the lads and then started a pretty full-time training around October, November.
0: So you're a Gaelic footballer originally from Ballyboden?
2: Yeah.
0: Right. A goalkeeper?
2: Goalkeeper, yeah.
0: Always a goalkeeper the whole way through?
2: Always goalkeeper, yeah. Never liked the running.
0: Right. So you're obviously pretty good at kicking and like the responsibility to pick people out. How quick was the transition from that to being able to kick in American football?
2: For me, it was slow enough. Like, it did take me a few months really to kind of get a handle on it. I think the skill itself is similar, but the technique is a little bit different. Like, there's a bit of a lower sweet spot on the Gaelic football. So it takes a while to literally raise up your swing plane to get it on the sweet spot. And once you kind of do that, everything kind of falls into place.
3: What's the difference in rugby?
1: Yeah, rugby obviously you're off a tee, so you're up a lot higher. And on a rugby ball, a lot of lads point it like this, you can kick the bottom of the ball.
3: Yeah.
1: Where in American football, the bottom of the ball is like rock solid. You don't want to kick that. So everyone kind of has to kick the same way, ball upright, a little bit to the right, a little bit forward. And that's where, like, generally where the sweet spot is. And a big thing about GA lads, and they come across, they kind of cut underneath the Gaelic football and kind of hit the instep of their foot, get like low, slow strike plane. Where in American football, you have to go from low and then your foot needs to pass or your hips in terms of height, because you have to get height in the ball to get over the line of scrimmage. So the transferable skills are massive there, but just takes a bit of refining. And then a lot of Irish lads can become very good. Like from this Ireland's Kicking King last year, we've seven guys that have gone on to either go sign NFL contracts like Mark from the final, or six guys have gone to college football who'll be playing in front of 80,000-100,000 people this season, the next couple of weeks. So it's a good chance if you come to Ireland's Kicking in this year, you can
3: absolutely
1: be
3: like the ultimate right
1: stadium
3: next to you. Yeah, like Mark, I presume a lot of your day is taken up with practicing kicking.
2: Yeah, a lot of chat.
3: Do you have any time in your day typically to think about just how quickly this ascent has been for you to be picked up by the Green Bay Packers?
2: Yeah,
3: 2 years ago you started this.
2: Yeah. No, it's been wild, and really, like, it started me properly in December. Like, that's when I got the call about the international player pathway, and then from there it's just been a whirlwind. Like, you know, we were in Florida for 2 months, then going to the NFL Combine, then I was in Canada for a month, and that didn't work out. And then, yeah, I mean, I was over in Green Bay on Tuesday, and then probably Wednesday through Friday, I just couldn't believe it. Like, I couldn't get my head around it at all. So,
3: talk us through the moment that the offer comes.
2: I was actually out for dinner with my family. I didn't expect it at all. So, it's honestly couldn't even put it into words. Like, it was
3: a phone call, is it?
2: It was a phone call. Yeah. My agent rang me. So he knew, and, I wasn't expecting a call from him at all. And, he just literally said, pack your bags. You're signing with Green Bay tomorrow. And that was it. So, I was actually on my way to do a training camp in San Diego with a coach out there on Monday. So I had to reroute my flight from Boston. I was going Dublin, Boston, San Diego. So I had to reroute it from Boston up to Green Bay. And like within the space of, I think, 24 hours, I was back home again, like from getting the call to signing and being home again.
3: And like, not that you necessarily want or need the feedback about why you've been signed, but did they explain to you what made you stand out?
2: They said they had my name from the combine.
3: Yeah,
2: was the first thing they said. So I had a good day at the combine, and then apart from that, like Tadhg and my agent were pushing me and they've seen all my film and stuff. So apart from that, there wasn't much. Like, it was just like, yeah, you know, we've seen you here. We liked you. You were good. Your coaches speak highly of you and we'd love to have you in. And that was pretty much it.
3: Not to embarrass Mark, but is Mark an unfair example of what you could become because the skill level is so high? So if someone's starting from scratch, how do you make it to Mark's level? Do you have to have some innate natural ability or can you work on it from scratch?
1: No, it doesn't. I think like in every GA team in Ireland, there's probably a guy that has the leg talent to make it big in college football or the NFL, because in America, they don't play, kicking sports aren't very big, where in Ireland, we grow up kicking Gaelic footballs, kicking rugby balls.
3: Yeah, that's a good
1: GA
3: point.
1: GA is the only sport in the world where you kick a ball off the ground over a bar like American football, the only other sport that does that. So I believe there's so many guys like playing on GA teams around Ireland, not even the top teams. Like, we have some guy going playing in front of probably 50,000 people every week. He was third choice goalkeeper for his minor team in Knockmore GA in Mayo, and now he's going to be playing this at a very high level in college football. So there is like, there's so many opportunities there to come out and give it a shot. And like, it, just like Mark, crazy things can happen in a very short space of time. Just like Charlie Smith, he came to Ireland's King 2 years ago and turned up late to the session, and now he's playing New Orleans Saints, kicking every week. So it's like, crazy things can happen, and that's what Leader Kicking does. We help change lives of Irish lads and get them over to America in college football or the NFL.
0: Were you tempted by college football, or did you want to automatically, when the IPP happened, you're like, no, I'm going to go for this?
2: I was tempted by it. I didn't have any eligibility, was the problem. So that's kind of why it's been a long enough process for me, like, because when I spoke to Tadhg in 2023, we knew like that I didn't have eligibility, so I was going to have to.
0: Because you'd already been to college.
2: I've been to college, yeah. So you have,
0: not in America, so stupid rules.
2: Yeah, you've a 5 year clock. So once you start college anywhere, your clock starts to tick. So
0: okay.
2: I would have had 1 year, I think, by the time I met Tadhg first. So it just wasn't enough time. So I knew that I would have had to go for the IPP or else not do it.
0: Right.
2: And then in the meantime, like, I was back playing football, not sure what was happening, working full time, and then just kind of let it go maybe for a few months.
0: So what happened? What changed your mind about, like, actually just, I'm going to go for this?
2: I saw what the lads did last year, like Charlie and Mark and Rory did. And once I saw that it could actually be done, and once I saw, like, that, it, you know, you could actually, it could potentially be done, like, you know.
0: It is the kind of thing you'd regret for the rest of your life.
2: It is.
0: You go for those 6 months. Because, like, what have you lost? Like, you've dedicated yourself to something, you got really good at it.
2: Yeah.
0: You know. You've taught and learned a lot, and if it doesn't work out, you know, you come out the other side of it and go, well, that was interesting.
2: Yeah.
0: But if it does work out, who knows?
1: Life changing.
0: And so what happens now?
2: I'm waiting on my visa to come through, and then once I get that, I'm gone.
0: Right.
2: Yeah.
0: And training camp has started, so they obviously have kickers at the moment who are there.
2: Yeah.
0: Who will be your competition when you get there.
2: Yeah, yeah. So the starting kicker, Brandon McManus, is one of the best kickers in the league, so I'm just looking forward to getting in and looking at him, learning from him. Like, that's, it's probably the ideal situation for me coming in as someone who's still new to the sport, like learning from the absolute best there is to learn from.
0: And what are your expectations? Because, like, more than likely they'll stick with him for this season, but you'll be on the practice squad. Is that the...
2: That's the hope, yeah. That's the hope. That's what I'm aiming for. So trying to not really think about what's going to happen after training camp. Like, I just want to get there and kick, and that's where my focus is. You know, there's no point in me taking up time or headspace thinking about what could or couldn't happen.
0: That's what your agent is for, essentially.
2: Yeah, exactly, like, yeah.
0: They'll take the video of all the things you do, tell everybody about how great you are, and then hopefully you get in the carousel and latch on somewhere.
2: That's it, yeah.
3: Is this pure results-based in terms of your success is purely based on how many you kick successfully? So they're not, are they interested in technique development? In other words, I asked you before we went on air, can you kick off your weak foot?
2: Yeah.
3: Do they care about improving your weak side?
2: No, not at all. There's not a benefit to it for a field goal kicker. Like, no. One of the lads, Ross Bulger, kicks off both feet. So when he was one of the first guys to go to college. So I think when he showed the coaches he could punt off both feet, that helped. Because it maybe if in open play, when you have the ball in your hands, it would help deceive the opposition a bit. But for field goals, no, like, it's all 1 foot.
0: Is Daniel Whelan still at the Packers?
2: He is, yeah.
0: Yeah, so we could have an Irish punter and an Irish kicker if things
2: go
0: well.
2: Great. Yeah.
0: That'd be pretty amazing. Hey, Darragh, what is your story? Because you were on the IPP the year before as a punter.
1: Yeah.
0: Is that right? Well,
1: yeah.
0: So how did that all...
1: Yeah, so I was on the IPP the year before. I played for Connacht Rugby for a long time and I was known for having a big boot. So when the IPP came along, I said I'd go ahead, give that a go, because luckily my brother Tadhg was the coach. So he picked me on merit, but I do have a big punt.
0: No, nepotism.
1: I got in there, and then so I did that. But the first week we got out to Florida, I actually were kicking for John Harbaugh for the Baltimore Ravens. Came in to watch us, and I took 6 field goals, 6 for 6. And then my 7th field goal, just hitting like 50%, 60%. I ripped my quad off the bone. So unfortunately, that kind of ruled me out from all of that. But then, I went to the NFL Combine and stuff with the lads and did all that. And I was doing the job of holding for Rory Begg and Charlie Smith, which in and of itself is an extremely difficult job to do. As I said, you have to catch the ball, put it down the spot, in the exact spot where your fingers were and all that, in like a, basically less than a second so they can kick the ball. Then after that,
0: traditionally the long snapper who'd do that for those.
1: Passes to me, the holder, and then I put it down the spot for the kicker, which would be Mark in this case. So, and all that has to happen in 1.35 seconds or less, or else the guys in the edge or left can block you. So that's Mark's one job besides scoring, is making sure it's in 1.35 seconds or less. But sorry, Andrew's back to me. Then I finished, and I had got an opportunity to go play in the European Football League. I went over there and I was one of the top point scorers, and then I finished the number one punter in that. And then when I finished up that, Tig was like, he needed more help with leader kicking because it's just growing and growing all the time. More lads are coming out, needs more coaches. So then as of March, I started working for my brother full time in that.
0: And have you given up on the dream of playing? Is that...
1: Yeah, no, I have for the moment. Like, I think there's too much opportunity to help Irish lads and European lads go play college football and get scholarships to where going over the European Football League, it's not the most high paid job in the world. Yeah. So it's a little bit better helping the young lads go over, get scholarships.
0: I think it's probably no harm having everybody be aware as well that like the injuries can happen, and as a result of that, you really have to go for this and you need to prepare properly because,
1: It's a very short window. And as I was going to explain there, you're talking about kicking. I believe being a kicker in the NFL or college football is one of the most, it's one of the most difficult jobs in the world, because if you score the kick, everyone expects you to score, so there's not much chance. If you miss, everyone's like, how did you miss? So it's a very high-pressure job. And in the NFL, if you're not banging kicks over every session, like, because it's saying kicking's the same thing on every team, you don't have to learn anything. They can hire and fire a guy, Joe last week, another guy in this week, and it's just, it's a very cutthroat job. So you do have to be able to deal with the pressure. But as I said, Irish lads, especially in college football, they tend to be very good at coming over and just immediately, like a duck to water, just kicking these balls really well and doing very well. So as I can't reiterate enough, like the more lads that come out to this Ireland's Kicking King competition, the better, because you could find yourself literally in a year's time playing in college football in front of 100,000 people very quickly.
3: As ridiculous as this sounds, can you tell by the first kick?
1: Yes, actually, you kind of can sometimes, because you can just tell if someone has like a good strike of a ball, like a natural strike, like Charlie Smith, like even Mark, we posted a video yesterday on our TikTok, Leader Kicking, that Mark's first kick, he just went up and banged it over the bar. It wasn't technique-wise, wasn't football style, but he just went at it and hit a very good kick. And you can kind of, like most lads, it takes a little while, but like, if someone's a good strike of the ball, they have a good strike of the ball. And our job is to refine that and get it into the football style of doing things. But I think, like, some guys you definitely can,
3: we should do something here, shouldn't we? Go out and assess the whole office. A lot of people fancy themselves as kickers, I'd say.
1: There could be someone in this office, like a lot of lads. We've some guys that were working in offices up north, and his very first game is going to be in front of 86,000 people in the University of Georgia, first ever time playing the sport, is going to be in that cauldron in like 2 months or a month and a half time for Marshall University. And he was just working away up north, and now he's found himself in this situation.
3: The potential of this thing is outrageous about where you can end up, like yourself, Mark. So going back to the daily training, is it as simple as kicking repeatedly? Like, or is there more to it?
2: There's slightly more to it. So like when I was playing Gaelic football, I would have had a tendency to go out with 10 balls and just kick my leg off for an hour and a half. And that accomplishes you very little when you're trying to be kind of an elite kicker. So like you go out and warm up really well, and take maybe 12 balls and spot them between maybe like extra point distance, so 33 yards and 60 yards, 61 yards, and take maybe 3 or 4 minutes between each kick, and then and treat it like a game, and then chart every kick, video every kick, and then once I'm done for the day. Like there's no, I mean, any more than 12 to 15 kicks is probably enough, and just kind of scrutinizing over every detail on that kick, and then going back, watching the film, and then leaving it maybe a day, going to the gym, and then doing it again 2 days' time. Yeah.
0: You never skip leg day at weight either, do you?
2: I do. I never do legs.
0: All right. And is that a bad thing? It's like, don't do weights for the legs?
2: Well, no. Like I fit it in, all right. But I don't think my power comes from doing squats or anything like that. It's just natural technique built up from playing Gaelic football. So
3: you have another interested member, Keith Tracy. the former Republic of Ireland midfielder, Burnley and Blackburn, has just texted saying, I fancy kicking a few of the American footballs.
1: Come out to Ireland's Kicking King. You get a chance free of charge thanks to UPMC. Give it a go and you could find yourself.
3: And this goes full circle in the show because Jura asked me at the start, what age are you? And I told him my age and I said, like, is it sad that you'll never make it as a professional? And like, Keith Tracy could have a second career here.
1: Literally can, yeah. That's what's amazing about all this. Like, there's literally, like, I fully believe there's so many lads in every club in Ireland that have the ability to be playing in front of 80,000 people in a year's time on full scholarship, getting your education, get everything paid for. And there's just loads of lads in every club around Ireland that can do that. So I literally couldn't urge people to come out like more than that. Like, just come out, give it a shot, and you never know where you could be. Mark found himself in the NFL a year later.
0: How many Irish kickers are there at the moment in college? And
1: we have 12 guys, well, like 10 guys from Ireland, and we have 2 guys from the UK, and then, so in college football this coming season, and we have a couple more guys from the year before. But, like, again, the more, we just need to find more guys that have the leg talent, and as I said, there's loads of them out there. Just, they have to come out and give it a go, and it's free of charge.
0: Dahi from UPMC has been texting me saying, join us in Ballyboden St. Andrews. There'll be a pair of tickets for the winner from Off the Ball. So there you go. I didn't know Keith, he sent that. I was like, oh, that sounds good. I'll have a go. I didn't know Keith was going, though. That might change things.
3: Left footed wonder as well.
0: We get Andy Dunn in as well.
1: Weirdly, that actually, they're not the, for punting, they like left footers, but in American football, a lot of coaches don't. They just think there's something different about
0: sinister.
1: How left footer guys strike the ball.
3: Yeah. I was going to ask that. There is a difference.
1: We don't see the difference. Yeah. We have a lot of guys that are left footed that kick very well, but we work with some of the biggest coaches in America, and one of them has not a hatred, but he just doesn't like guys that left footers, you think, can't be the best field goal takers. They can be great punters.
3: Yeah.
1: But just for some reason, a lot of coaches think left footers are more.
0: Wild superstition.
2: Yeah. Always holding is. You have to learn how.
1: Yeah.
2: Hold,
1: and sorry,
2: hold
1: that
2: sides,
1: whole
2: yeah.
1: part. Yeah. I would hold like this, where I have to do it the other way around. So it's hard to practice for a left footer.
3: How do you mean by that?
1: So if the ball's getting snapped from over here, I'm catching this way and going like this. And you have to be very precise where a left footer, I have to do it this way. So it's opposite hands. And as I said, the jobs, it's not an easy job. So that also plays into it. Most guys, because most people are right footer, are used to doing this way. So if you swap it, it's not an easy game.
3: Well, I'll see what Keith says to that.
1: Yeah.
3: He might be back in touch. do they have literally no interest in how you can throw a ball?
2: No.
3: It's crazy. Because you'd be asking your teammates, like, how do you do that?
2: Yeah.
1: I was just saying, for him, as in, like, you don't even, as a kicker, you don't even have to know the rules. Your only job as a kicker is, like, I didn't know much about the rules, but all I have to know is, can I kick this ball over the bar? And that's that. And if you can do that, amazing things can happen. Like, same as Mark. I'm not sure if he knows too many rules either.
2: He knows.
1: No one knows.
0: But just in case it falls short and suddenly the ball is in play and it's like, oh, what do I do now? It probably didn't.
3: Sorry, the confidence of a professional has doubled up there. Keith said, I'll just use my right foot if it's easier for the legs.
1: I like that. It's very good.
0: Is he a lefty?
3: Yeah.
0: No, I didn't realise. Right. Thanks, lads. Best of luck. The first one, it's all over the country, basically.
1: Yeah, 10 different locations starting this Monday in Parnell Park, and then come out and give it a go. And yeah, literally all free of charge thanks to UPMC. So get out and give it a go.
3: What time?
1: 6:30 the first one is, I think. They're all evening times, so everyone can come, yeah. And as I said, if you go to leaderkicking.com, fill out the form, or go on to any followers on social media, leaderkicking again, and I'll keep plugging it.
3: They'll be stretched under the desk at work all afternoon.
0: Listen, best of luck, Dara. Thanks very much. But best of luck, Mark. It's a story.
2: Thanks.
0: It gets very cold in Wisconsin in the winter. I hope you're
2: enjoying it.
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1: Okay, we are continuing our look at the depth charts of Premier League teams ahead of the season's restart. The Community Shield is next week, believe it or not. So football is right back on the radar. And I'm delighted to say that we are turning our attention to Arsenal, and we are joined today by Andrew Mangan of Arseblog. Andrew, how are you getting on?
2: Not too bad, thanks. How's yourself?
1: Very well, thank you. So we're going to be chatting a little bit over the next little while about what players Arsenal should bring in, what areas they need to target. But I think it's as interesting as anything right now to chat about how Arsenal are recruiting. And people will have seen last week that Raul Sanyehi has left the building. So what does that tell us about how Arsenal are recruiting at the moment?
2: I think it tells us there's a bit of a gap in terms of how the process is going to work, or at least a gap in our knowledge of how the process is going to work. I suppose the thing we should point out before we talk about the departure of Raul Sanyehi as head of football is that the previous week, or maybe 10 days previously, they basically dismantled their scouting operation. So the head of international recruitment, who was basically the de facto head of recruitment, a guy called Francis Cajigao, left. The head of UK scouting left. Brian McDermott, the former Reading manager, who was high up in the UK scouting setup, he also left. And I think the scouts in Spain, Italy, France, Germany, all the big European markets were let go. So it suggests that something different is going on. There's talk of a more data-led approach, but certainly if speaking to people at Arsenal, when it comes to recruitment, a lot of those people have felt a bit marginalized in recent times as well, because it felt like all the deals Arsenal were doing were done at board level, basically, or at executive level. A small collection of agents were involved in the players who were coming into the club. I think three of the last four permanent signings have been clients of one particular agent. So right now, we don't quite know what's going to happen, if Sanyehi's departure is going to change things in terms of how Arsenal process their recruitment. We'll just have to wait and see. I think it'll be very interesting to see what happens between now and the end of the window.
1: Because one of Sanyehi's downfalls, I'd imagine, was just how loyal, I guess, he was to his manager, and his loyalty to Unai Emery, I guess, could be seen as a criticism. So maybe there was a factor in that in his departure, or maybe that soured the atmosphere a little bit. It certainly feels to me that we never got a full outcome on how successful Sanyehi was going to be at Arsenal.
2: Well, look, I think he has had 2 years basically as head of football, and whatever concerns people might have had about the way players were coming into the club and the people who were involved in those deals, if you look at the overall performance of the club while he's been in charge, there was a decline. I think everyone could see there was a decline at the end of the Arsene Wenger era. But he hasn't done anything, or he didn't do anything, I think we should say, obviously, because he's gone. He didn't do anything to arrest that decline. In fact, it got steeper. Arsenal just about scraped into eighth place on the final day of the Premier League season. Winning the FA Cup was fantastic, a brilliant achievement, and something that was hugely enjoyable. But without that, Arsenal would not have been in Europe for the first time in over 25 years. So even just leaving recruitment aside, I think if you were looking at the work that Sanyehi was doing and how it was being reflected in Arsenal's performances on the pitch and in the Premier League, it doesn't really stand up to a great deal of scrutiny.
1: Do you have confidence in this new model then, that if it is going to be more of an agents-led process, that better results can be found?
2: Well, no, I hope it's not really an agents-led process. I think Arsenal need to embrace all the aspects of recruitment. That includes agents. Relationships with agents are good, of course, but you need also to have good video analysis, data, scouting. All of those things combined give you this, I don't want to use the word holistic approach to recruitment, because it just sounds a bit, a bit marketing speak, whatever it might be. But, I think you have to use all the elements that are available to you as a modern football club, all the data, all the stats, all the knowledge that's available, combined with scouting, combined with maybe a bit of insider knowledge, combined with, having an agent who might be able to help you get a deal done. All of those things, I think, are the right way for any modern football club to recruit. So, like I said, we'll see what's going to happen. Obviously, Mikel Arteta is going to be a lot more involved now with technical director Edu, who's got some question marks over him as well because of how close he was the previous setup. He needs to prove some people wrong, I think. So it'll be fascinating to see what happens. Maybe not so much this window, because I think a lot of the plans they have in place would have been it's very difficult at the last minute to pivot to something completely different. But going forward, next January, next summer, seeing how they do things and the way they do things will be very interesting.
1: For sure. So for anybody who's just joining us and missed our Liverpool depth chart earlier this week, it's very simple. It is what it says in the tin. We're going to go position by position and see how Arsenal are stacked basically today in each position. We'll start with the front three, Andrew, because this is as interesting a position as you can get with Arsenal. There's no question who the number one talent is in this department. On a percentage scale, how likely and how confident are you that Aubameyang and his deal is going to get sorted, say, this week or before the Community Shield?
2: I'm pretty confident, actually. I think it's from what people are saying, it's pretty much done. So it's just a matter of it being announced. Obviously, things can change. But I do think he is going to stay. I think he's been very encouraged by working with Mikel Arteta. I think he's going to be very encouraged by a very healthy pay rise at 31 years of age and a nice contract. I think that's par for the course. When you've got a world-class talent like him, you've got to pay what it takes to keep him. So I think that's going to be a big part of what makes for a successful summer for Arsenal. I think he's going to stay, and then there are obviously players around him, Nicolas Pepe, Alexandre Lacazette, who I think might just be on the way out. It wouldn't surprise me if he were to leave, but they've brought in Willian, of course, from Chelsea, and there's good young talent there as well, Bukayo Saka, Gabriel Martinelli, Reece Nelson, players who can provide some depth in that front three. So I think it's probably the area, once Aubameyang signs, it's the area of the pitch that Arsenal have the least to worry about.
1: They're quite stacked. So with everybody fully fit, with, let's assume Lacazette is staying at the club, and let's assume that Martinelli is fully fit, what is your front three? Who are number two and three in this depth chart for the forwards?
2: Well, I mean, I think at 31 years of age, you have to protect a player's physicality, and a goal scorer like Aubameyang does not need to be chasing up and down the left wing to be tracking fullbacks. It's not to say he won't do it and doesn't do it. He does. He's a very committed player. But I think if you're looking to get 3 years out of a guy at that age, you have to make a decision about where you're going to play him. I would play him as Arsenal's central striker. I think Nicolas Pepe will play from the right-hand side, and it wouldn't surprise me at all if Willian played quite regularly from the left-hand side. Martinelli is out until the new year with an injury. Saka can play over there as well. My suspicion is that Lacazette will go, and I think that then opens the door for Aubameyang to play as the central striker. So they have options. Willian can play from the right as well. So, you know, there's a bit of versatility there. And if Lacazette goes, and I know Eddie Nketiah is very highly thought of at Arsenal, it wouldn't surprise me if there was a signing of a striker to back up Aubameyang.
1: What sort of caliber striker are we talking about? I guess the Lacazette thing makes perfect sense, the way you're talking. If the Nketiah hype is real within the club, and Aubameyang's going to be playing as a central striker, if you can offload that amount of money on the wage bill, it makes sense.
2: Yeah, I mean, I don't think they're going to go out and spend massive money on an established striker. I think they might look at somebody, you know, on the cusp of making a breakthrough in their career. I know they have a close eye on the guy at Celtic, Edouard.
1: Anton Edouard.
2: They've got some eyes on him. And in terms of the profile of the player and his age, and what he might cost and what he might develop into, I would suspect if there's a striker signing, it'll certainly be something more along those lines, rather than somebody 26, 27, 28 who's going to cost quite a lot of money, because I think Arsenal have got to use their money in other areas first.
1: And one of those areas might be midfield, which is where we'll move to next. This is not one where I can throw out an Aubameyang at you here. You're going to have to do the work on this one a little bit, I think. What is Arsenal's starting midfield? What are you looking at if you had to power rank their midfielders?
2: Well, look, I think the there are big issues here in midfield. Matteo Guendouzi looks like his time at Arsenal is over. So he's very much in the departure lounge, I should say, as is Lucas Torreira, I think, because there are strong suggestions that he might go back to Italy. Danny Ceballos is somebody that Arsenal want to keep or bring back on loan from Real Madrid. Whether that's going to happen or not is another question. I think that's up in the air at the moment. So as it stands, the only central midfield player that you can really rely on from an Arsenal point of view is Granit Xhaka as a senior one. And there's Joe Willock, of course, who's coming through as well and played 40 odd games last season, Joe Willock. But again, he's still only 20 and maybe not quite ready to be a first team regular at Arsenal. So this is an area where I think there is a lot for Arsenal to do in terms of making decisions on Guendouzi and Torreira. Do you sell them and bring in the money and have a target that you're going to bring in to play alongside Xhaka or maybe to replace Xhaka? I don't quite know. I'm as up in the air about midfield as you are. It just strikes me that there are so many question marks over so many players. Mesut Ozil, of course, as well, didn't feature at all after the lockdown, didn't play a single minute, and there's been a lot of talk about what the future might hold for him. But of course, there has to be a question mark over whether he's going to play. So this is an area where I think Arsenal have got a lot of thinking to do. And you would hope, I suppose, as a central midfield player in his day, Mikel Arteta has got a clear idea of what he wants and who he wants for that area of the pitch. Right now, it's very difficult to know who is going to play on the opening day of the season with the squad as it stands.
1: Is there a world in which Mesut Ozil reconciles the situation at Arsenal whatsoever?
2: Your guess is as good as mine, to be honest. I don't really understand why he's been out of the team. Clearly something is going on in the background that we're not aware of. Mikel Arteta knows him very well, former teammate. He knows that, as a team, as a squad, Arsenal lack creativity. And yet he hasn't used Mesut Ozil or didn't use Mesut Ozil at all after the lockdown. You know, Arsenal won an FA Cup without Mesut Ozil. His agent has been very clear to say he's not going anywhere. And you could read that in two ways. One might be that take him at face value. He is literally not going anywhere. The other one might be, well, pay us what we're going to earn and we'll go somewhere else. It might well be that. It's just impossible to say. You know, it's been a soap opera. I do feel it's one that needs to be resolved one way or the other. Either, get value for money from him as a player or move on. But as seems to be the case with Mesut Ozil, a lot is easier said than done.
1: It's such a shame, really, from Arsenal's point of view, because it does feel like ancient history at this point. But when he is on the pitch, with the exception of Aubameyang, he is clearly a cut above everybody else when it comes to pure talent.
2: Yeah, I mean, I don't think anybody has ever really doubted the talent. There is clearly no doubt about the talent. He is an exceptional footballer on his day. The unfortunate thing for Arsenal is that those days are so infrequent. And there are myriad reasons as to why that might be the case. Some of them collective, some of them personal, individual maybe. But what's true is that Arsenal have very rarely seen the best of Mesut Ozil in the last couple of years.
1: Is a starting midfield for the Community Shield looking like something like Xhaka, Saka, and then one of Willock or Torreira? Is that essentially what you're looking at?
2: It could be even younger players. We have to remember that the Premier League season doesn't start until September the 12th. Sure. And the Community Shield is, 2 weeks out from that. The players have had a weird season. They've had a bit of a break. I think they're coming back this week to do, to start their preparation and their training, their physical training for the new season. So I suspect, and I don't think this will just be true for Arsenal, I think it will be true for Liverpool as well, that we could see very young teams playing the Community Shield, because I think the academy players from both sides will have been back a couple of weeks previously, so there might be a bit of experience. But I really don't think Mikel Arteta or Jurgen Klopp are going to risk any of their key players in a game which ultimately doesn't mean a thing.
1: That makes sense. Like in terms of recruitment then in midfield, Thomas Partey goes right to the top of that depth chart, doesn't he? It's in any other year, you can possibly make a case that Arsenal might find the 50 million quid. Is that the release clause that's required? And that would make reasonable sense. Despite he's in his late 20s at this point, it's hard to see a club who have made 55 redundancies going out and spending 50 million quid this summer, isn't it?
2: It is. Yeah. It's one of the, you know, it's one of the things which rankled about that announcement from Arsenal is that they framed those 55 redundancies as necessary to keep investing in the team when the figures just don't add up, you know, £50 million on a player versus the couple of million it would have taken to keep those people in their jobs. You can't tell people those two things are connected in any way. You look maybe at Guendouzi and Torreira and you could say, they could, if you sold well, probably bring in most of that $50 million to pay Partey's release clause. The question, of course, is who's got the money to pay for those players? It's going to be a very restricted market. I think a lot of clubs are going to find it difficult to come up with transfer funds. We are going to see, I think, increasingly creative ways of moving players around, a lot of loan moves, a lot of swap moves. So it's whether or not Arsenal can find the funds for that particular transfer. He is a player that they like. He is a player that they want. Quite ironically, he is a player who the club have been targeting because Francis Cadjigão provided a lot of reports and scouting on him before he was let go. So he's a scouting based target. But whether they can do it or not really depends on what else they do in the market and who else they might be able to move on.
1: Yeah, I saw it reported in The Athletic that Arsenal are keen on him, and not least because they saw him playing for Mallorca. It's kind of like, if you've seen him playing for Atletico Madrid, who actually really cares how good he was at Mallorca? Mm. And I wonder if that's actually part of the way Arsenal are thinking right now, where it's like, we've put together a huge scouting department and we've had great intel, but we haven't exactly acted on it. Like, I wonder, is that part of this? Or
2: maybe. I mean, look, you can look back at some of the players that Arsenal have been linked with in the past and wonder why didn't you do it at a time when it was, you know, Thomas Partey at Mallorca, for example, is much more a gettable player than Thomas Partey at Atletico Madrid. The classic example, of course, is Virgil van Dijk, somebody who Arsenal were absolutely interested in while he was at Celtic. And they were after central defenders, and they went and they brought in central defenders who weren't anywhere near that quality. Maybe the Van Dijk at Celtic wasn't quite the Premier League ready Van Dijk, but sometimes you've just got to take a punt on a player. What did he cost Southampton? Something like 12 million, maybe. And they sold him on to Liverpool for 70, 75, whatever it was. You know, he was a player that Arsenal could have got if they'd wanted to, if they had maybe just pushed the button a bit earlier. I think there is a need. This is why the scouting thing would concern you. There is a need.

0: soak up some of their development time and reap the benefits of it in a season or two, you know? So it's not quite, they don't have to be quite as oven ready as they used to be.
1: Mm, for sure. Do they have a plan B if Thomas Partey is unaffordable?
0: I don't know. I mean, there's talk about a swap deal with a guy at Roma whose name escapes me right now. Lucas Torreira maybe going to Roma and this guy coming in. I can't remember his name off the top of my head, which is a shame. But there you go. But beyond that, I haven't really heard of any other targets, midfield targets that Arsenal have been after. I think they have to be creative. I think they're going to have to look maybe a little bit deeper through the leagues, and perhaps even go down into, you know, the Championship and try and find some players who might be ready for the Premier League and come through there, because money is an issue. There's no question money is an issue. £50 million is a lot to spend on Thomas Partey. Also, there are issues, you know, defensively that Arsenal have to figure out too, and they might be about to spend some money there as well. So,
1: is Diawara the Roma player?
0: Is it Diawara? Yes, I think so. I have it here somewhere. I should look it up. Yeah, I think, what's his first name?
1: Amadou Diawara.
0: Yeah. That's the guy. So he could be an option. But again, this is going into the sort of deal that I was talking about, mm-hmm. where it's essentially a swap deal. Maybe some money goes one way or the other, but you're giving Lucas Torreira the chance to go back and play in Italy, and you're bringing in a player without really doing a cash deal. So he could be an option, but quite what else they have up their sleeve, I don't know.
1: Let's talk about central defenders then, because there's quite a list here. David Luiz, Pablo Marie, Mustafi, Socrates, Saliba, Holding, Callum Chambers. Arsenal need to buy defenders, but they also need to sell a lot of them.
0: Mm-hmm. Yeah, I don't know what else to add to that. That is very, very true. They have a collection of central defenders who range from being adequate to not quite good enough. And that's an area in which they have to address. They have brought in Saliba from Saint-Étienne. He was brought in, well, he was signed last season, but he spent the year on loan with his former club. He's part of the squad now, and there are very high hopes for him, but he is also 19 and just coming into the Premier League. I think we've seen experienced players and players with a certain amount of pedigree take some time to adapt to the Premier League. So there's a lot of expectation about Saliba, but hopefully people will give him the time he needs to develop and to learn about the Premier League. You know, in physical terms, he looks fantastic. You know, he's tall, he's strong, he's quick. He is the epitome of the modern center half, if you like. What you need to be mobile, you need to be good on the ball, you need to be good in the air, you need to be physically strong. He ticks all of those boxes. Quite who's going to go out, though, remains to be seen. Mustafi and Socrates have less than a year left on their contracts, so that could mean they go for cheap. It could also mean that they decide to stay and see out the final year of their contracts. Callum Chambers is coming back from a cruciate ligament injury. Rob Holding played in the cup final, but hasn't necessarily been convincing. And, you know, he's at a point in his career, I think, where Arsenal have to make a decision based on what they know about him and what they see from his performance levels, from the stats, from what it tells them. Is he going to make it? Is he going to make it? They have to make a decision now, I think. And if he's not, he might be somebody who's sold. You know, he's 24, 25 now, maybe. So he's not a kid anymore, really. They've enough information about him to make a decision. He is English. He could raise some funds. So I think probably two or three of those defenders could go.
1: Do you then see a constellation in that long list of names that could be a half-decent partnership for Arsenal, given the fact that they've got more time with Arteta now? They looked a little bit better at the end of the season than they did the first day out after the restart against Manchester City, which doesn't say much, I know. But he's a good coach. Let's not forget that these defenders are probably going to seem like better players after a bit more time with Arteta.
0: Yeah, I think one of the interesting things will be what kind of formation he uses. most of those defenders look more comfortable in a back.

0: back three than a back four. David Luiz in particular, I'm thinking of here, who in a back four gives me nightmares. In a back three, he can still do that, but more often than not, he's very solid. He enjoys that position. He plays it very well. He's got lots of experience. It really depends what Arteta wants to do with his team and how he wants to set it up next season. One of the issues that Arsenal have had is a lack of creativity, and we touched on the Mesut Ozil absence earlier on. Part of that absence, I think, was because of the formation that Arsenal were playing. They didn't have that extra man in midfield. They didn't have that nominal number 10, if you like. So if Arteta wants to move to a back four and get that creativity further up the field, whether it's Ozil or a different player or somebody that they bring in, he's going to have to think very strongly about, you know, what kind of defenders he's got or what kind of defenders he's looking to bring into the club. They are very interested in signing Gabriel from Lille, who's a left-footed central defender who you might imagine could play on the left-hand side of a back four, with perhaps Saliba playing on the right-hand side of that. That looks like it, you know, potentially could be a new exciting partnership for Arsenal. But that could also be me projecting good things onto players who I haven't seen make countless mistakes for Arsenal defensively, like I have with most of the others, you know. So it's kind of like, well, might as well give this a try because, you know, everything else hasn't really worked.
1: There is nothing like a shiny new toy in the transfer market. Sure. Nothing beats it. Fullbacks look pretty good, Andrew. Like, I mean, there's you're looking at even the depth in both positions as a position that they're fairly well stacked. And I think that is reflected by the lack of links to fullbacks this summer.
0: Yeah, I mean, I think the only links have been to a couple of players who might go. One is, say, Kolasinac, who I think Arsenal are keen to move on. Whether they find a buyer for him, but I suspect he could head back to Germany, back to the Bundesliga. They do have depth, though, because Kieran Tierney is obviously a fantastic player. Hector Bellerin is there. Cedric Suarez. Again, one of those deals which raised a few eyebrows given the length of contract he got and the circumstances in which he arrived. But, you know, a fairly solid Premier League player, at least in backup terms. Ainsley Maitland-Niles can play on the right, can play on the left. So I don't think there's any urgent need for a fullback. I think they can get through the season with what they have, and I would be surprised if there was any money spent there at all, given the sheer number of players who are there and the quality of some of the players who are there as well.
1: For sure. Goalkeeper really looks after itself. Martinez has been brilliant and is a more than capable number two. And like, there'll probably be a conversation about himself or Leno when Leno comes back, but you can't imagine he'll hold off Leno for too long. He was Arsenal's player of the season before getting injured.
0: Yeah, but I mean, I think if you were to say, you know, let's imagine we were mid-season and Leno comes back from his injury, can you drop Martinez? Mm-hmm. I don't know that you can. I don't know that you can. You know, he really did take his chance very well. I think it's probably the best problem Arsenal have in terms of what they do with their squad. Having two very good goalkeepers seems like a good thing to me. At some point, there's going to have to be a decision, or at some point, one of them is going to be unhappy. But it's probably a better issue to have to worry which of my two good goalkeepers will I play rather than, oh my God, I need to find another goalkeeper because neither of these two are good enough, you know? I think Arteta will be quite happy with that side of his thinking, you know? That's not one that's going to keep him up at night, you know? What he does with central midfield, what he does in the center of defense, he might have some sleepless nights over that, but I think he can have a lot of trust in Martinez and Leno, of course, who was great before he picked up that injury.
1: The Arsenal depth chart between the sticks looking exceptionally well. Probably the first time I've ever uttered that about Arsenal Football Club. It's looking
0: probably,
1: great.
0: Yeah.
1: So just to sum up in terms of the wish list for Arsenal, it's looking like the likes of Partey and Edouard, Diawara and Gabriel are the four players that Arsenal are really linked with. If they can get rid of Guendouzi, Torreira Lacazette and Holding and drum up a bit of cash, you could definitely see those four transfers happening. Just on a final point, and feel free to wear your Arsenal heart on your sleeve at this point, are you confident that the club are going to be able to pull off a successful transfer window as things ratchet up over the next little while? And are you confident of that being able to propel them into top four contention?
0: I'm confident that Mikel Arteta knows what he wants and knows what the team needs. Whether I'm confident that they can do all the deals that he really needs this summer, I'm not 100% sure on that. I feel like Arsenal have been through quite a lot over the last couple of years with the end of the Wenger era, the Unai Emery era, some of the things that have gone on around that. You know, as a club, it's been fairly traumatic at times. You know, there's been so much has happened this season and last season. But where there is confidence is in Arteta and the clarity of the vision that he has as a coach. I think he's more than the coach. I think he's the manager of Arsenal, even if that's not his official title. I think he talks like a manager and he behaves like a manager, thinks like a manager. And I think that's something Arsenal have needed. They need somebody with real vision, with an ability to communicate that to the players and to the supporters. And even perhaps communicate that to those on high as well, as to what is really required to get Arsenal back to something like the Arsenal fans want to see, you know, a team that is competitive, that can, you know, there's such a huge gap between the top teams in the Premier League and Arsenal right now, you know, Liverpool and City, and the top four would be a great achievement next season for Arsenal. I think that's what they've got to aim for and what the ambition should be. But it feels like we have somebody at the helm who has the ability to convince players, which is important, and convince fans, that he knows how to do it. Time will tell whether that's true or not, but it gives you something to believe in, gives you something to hope in, and gives you a sense of optimism, which is something that I think has been missing for a little while. And when you go into a new season, you always want to feel that kind of childlike optimism, which I've had since the time I was a kid. Like, it's a new season, it's a fresh start, Arsenal can do anything. Mm-hmm. And then after a while, you realize that's not the case and you've been a fool. But, you know, it's nice to have that, at least going into the start of the new season. I hope that Arsenal can improve under Arteta. I hope that the club give him the backing he needs to make that happen. And if they do, it should make for an interesting season next season, you know? So fingers crossed.
1: Fingers crossed indeed. Andrew Mangan of Ars Blog, it's always great chatting to you and hearing your insights. Thanks a million for taking the call.
0: Thanks, Owen. Anytime.
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0: time world champions take on the European champions. Who will be crowned the best team in the world today? Rapina taking on Van Lunteren. Morgan! Just about kept out by Van Veenendaal. 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Penalty. It's Rapino against Van Veenendaal. It's 1-0. Rose Lavelle. Lovely run. Great goal. Brilliant goal. Rose Lavelle might have won the World Cup for the United States. For the fourth time, the United States of America are crowned champions of the world. And for the very first time, they've done it on European soil. It is finished at the Stade de Lyon in the final in victory and joy for the United States.
1: Off the ball, breakfast.
2: Welcome back, Wednesday mornings Off the Ball Breakfast. Delighted to be joined on the show by our good friend James Tracy. James, come in.
3: How are you getting on, lads?
2: Were you there stranded out in the sea? What's that behind you?
3: It's just a background photo column. You know yourself, you're young enough to understand technology these days.
2: I just thought you were in a stadium the whole time. I was getting worried about you, but you got out, thank God. They let you out, and that's good for society. Or is it good for society? Yeah, who knows? Time will tell. Come here.
3: Mix it up.
2: I was speaking with Chris Jones yesterday, the BBC Sport rugby correspondent. And one question we didn't quite get to is, does it matter how the Lions win a series tour? So you talk about, you know, winning the Champions Cup and the World Cup and the Six Nations, etc. History remembers the winners, and then you might talk about how they played. For the Lions, especially with a tour like this where they're heavy, heavy favourites to beat this Australia side who are no great shakes, do they have to win, James, with a bit of style and have an identity to what they do?
3: From a fan's perspective, I feel like they'll just want to win, and obviously it's more fun if they win in style, but I think if they come away with a whitewash win, everyone's going to be delighted about the journey they've come on and the players and the brand that they're playing. But I think from a media perspective, that's kind of been the narrative, is that if they don't win it in style, it's a disaster. And especially if they lose the game, it's a disaster. And the media is trying to build them up to tear them down. And I think that's probably, I suppose the kind of consensus from the media is like, right, well, how can we make the best, most juicy story out of this if we can get a chance? And that's by building them up that it needs to be perfect. And if it isn't perfect, we can, come for their throats. So that's kind of the two perspectives I'd see it.
2: Right. And have you seen a style of play so far? Because these warm-up games will be consigned to history very quickly. And it's, I imagine it's so difficult, James, because you're constantly chopping and changing the personnel. But the structure within, I guess you'd have to have some sort of identity. And there is a type of try that the Lions are scoring that you're seeing quite regularly, which is the very quick passing out from a ruck, usually out to one of the wingers who finishes it. And it's very, very fast hand passing. But you could probably say that to most elite rugby teams. So I'm wondering, are you seeing anything else in there particularly?
3: Oh yeah, like they're kicking probably a lot more than we'd seen Ireland do in recent times. So that's been a good adaption for them. I love seeing Finn, Russell and Itiukulatu, etc. in this kind of system. I think they're really thriving it, and what it gives them in terms of clarity of where they need to be and how to set people up and get forwards running off them. I think from that point of view, it's probably the most, I don't know what you lads think, but it's probably the most controlled, and most, obviously he's absolute rock star and he's able to do anything. But I think Finn Russell, for me anyway, it's the best overall I've seen him. He's defending so well. He's so controlled in the game, but he still is able to pull out these magic passes. I think he's thriving with Gibson Park and also the system that he has available to him and the options that that gives him. And also, like another side, an important thing for winning test matches is his goal kicking has been class as well. So, that's been one person I've been really excited about. And the system is kind of, he's thriving within that Andy Farrell system and what it brings and the benefits of it.
2: The inclusion of Owen Farrell, and I was watching the latest Living with Lions type style documentary that they have up on their official social media channels. And like, he seems to be fully integrated in the squad by the looks of things and seems to be a popular member of the squad. But is it a call that you would have made to bring him up?
3: I had him in my original, if you remember, Colin. I had him as my starting 10 for the tour.
2: Yeah, but you were also in a stadium and that's changed. So like, what do you think now?
3: No, I think Finn Russell has since I made that selection, Finn was incredible for Bath in all the knockout games that they went on to win. And he got rid of all of the demons that I had in my head about him being the most talented guy in the world, but just had a little bit too much looseness to win in cup games. He's proven time and time again this season that he really matured as a player and that he could do it on the biggest of stages. And he's kicked on then with this group. So that's changed my stance on it, from the point of view that I was like, Owen Farrell was the only player eligible at that time, even though Finn Smith was playing very well. Test matches a lot of time come down to kicks a goal and being able to control the tempo and the territory of the game. And I think that there is no one better than Owen Farrell pre the Finns, the end of his year, to that ticks all the boxes. And that was the reason why I had him in there. And I think experience is another thing, especially with Daly out. There's a lot to be said for having someone in the group that's been there, done that. And you know, he's a four-time blind now, you know, outrageous achievement for him. The one of three that's done that. That does mean something, even if it's in the group. You know, when you get lost in a moment, whether it be in training or in a game, when someone who has that experience, and he's also a leader, so I'm sure he speaks very, very well. When they say something, it holds a lot more weight than someone who hasn't been there, done that. And I think that's the invaluable piece that he brings, as well as the on-field stuff where, you know, like, for a long time before he was getting booed out of stadiums, he was, you know, touted. It was a debate between him and Johnny, you know, who was the better player around those line selections for the last tour and the tour before that. So that's the caliber of player you're talking about. So I don't really get why there was such a big uproar. Yes, he was injured. Yes. You know, out of sight, out of mind, I feel, for a lot of fans. But
4: he turned his back on England. That was like, clearly there was an agenda at play. It's like, this guy walked out on his country to go and play in Paris. Who the hell does he think he is? And now they were getting their revenge. Like, I honestly think that's what it was. Whereas he was clearly going to be a very valuable member of the tour. And I would have him on the bench this weekend, personally, but.
3: And interesting you say, you know, for that narrative, I know you're not saying he walked out in England, but for that cohort of people, they were bloody booing him every left, right and centre.
4: Yeah, exactly.
3: For every time he walked out.
4: What you sow, yeah.
3: This guy is putting his body on the line. He never is anything but 100%, and he's getting booed for no reason by people who clearly don't know enough about the game to appreciate one of the greats. And that's the bit that I find sad about it. It's not like he's a bad dude or like this, you know, stuff you could pick apart about his off-field personality that, you know, he could warrant maybe some boost. The guy, he's a stand-up guy in general, and he goes out and he gives it his all. Yes, he mightn't get his tackle height right, but, you know, If everyone was playing the perfect game, it'd be a very boring thing to watch. I like the effort that at least he brings every time, as well as being a top-class international.
4: I think this tour and this Lions tour opens the strong possibility that he starts meaningful games for England in the World Cup. I think that's like, he signed a quasi-coaching, quasi-playing deal. I think he's going to play. I think him hanging out with Sexton on this tour, in 2 years' time when he's at the World Cup playing for England, he's like, oh, I had a chat with Johnny Sexton. How did you manage that? It's like, oh, I just did this, this and this. I'm telling you.
5: That's 2 years, though.
4: I'm predicting that. 2 years, the blink of an eye.
5: Does it feel like... At his age?
4: Sexton managed it.
2: Does nothing annoy professionals more, James, than misdirected ire by fans towards the wrong players?
3: Not necessarily. It just... you know, like, he'll be getting slagged about that. Yeah, they'll be making light of it.
2: Yeah.
3: And, you know, you saw that when the cameras went on him the first time he was in red. The lads are all booing him as a joke. So you try and make light or whatever, but I just feel sorry for the guy himself. As I said, it's not like he's this deeply flawed person who deserves a bit of hardship from, you know, your average fan. He's pretty, like, straight down the middle and goes to work, works hard. You know, there's not too much to fault them for. So, no, lads would be just slagging them about it. To be honest, you're looking for anything to, have a go at each other over in a positive way. So, they'll be using that as ammo.
4: Am I doubting that he's going to play in the World Cup? He's 33, by the way. He's not 50. So he's 33 now. He'll be 34 in September, which means by the time the World Cup rolls around, he'll be 36.
3: I'd say it's a long shot. I get your train of thought, but I would say on the trajectory that Finn Smith is going on, 2 years' time, I feel like he will have advanced enough to warrant being that guy. I do agree, though, that he should be part of the setup in the pre lead up to it, and he definitely has a chance of being involved. I think it'd be a waste not to have him in camp and pick his brains. As you said, he's chatting with Johnny for this whole tour. So is Finn, obviously, and Marcus, but he's at a different level. You know, he's on par with what Johnny had achieved. So he's got a fountain of knowledge that it's only a good thing to have in a squad, and experience, and he can talk. It's a lot of good things. So I'm not sure, unless there's a few injuries, that he'd be starting in that World Cup, but he's definitely going to be, I think he should be part of the England squad again for the next couple of years.
4: 2 years younger than Sexton was at the last World Cup, he would be by the time the next one rolls around.
2: You're very high up there, James. Mind yourself. I just realised in the view. Hopefully we'll see you back here next to us very soon.
4: Paragliding.
3: Right, see you lads. Thanks.
2: Take it easy.
4: Good luck.
6: And Camilo Villegas wins his third PGA Tour event.
7: Eduardo Molinari, the Tony Walker champion for 2010.
8: And Ernie Els tosses the birdie putt into the crowd.
9: McKinley, beautifully over the bar. That could well be a winner. The referee's whistle sounds. It's all over. And Tyrone have won the All-Ireland.
10: Tremble for yourself, my man. You know that you have seen this all before.
11: McKinley's in. He's got Canada, and he's kicked it off the goalkeeper's legs, and it's over the bar.
12: As usual, expect Enda McGinley to scrap for possession in deep positions, setting up chances for Canavan and Mulligan.
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14: Mickey Hart has led a team through minor success, under-21 success, and the biggest success of all on the biggest day in Gaelic football.
15: I regretted all this time.
4: Major winning cap, Caddy. Enda McGinley, a three-time All-Ireland winner with Tyrone, and James O'Connor, a two-time All-Ireland winner with Clare. Colin, are you working this week?
16: I'm not, no. So I'm a bit sad coming to a golf tournament on a week off, but happy to be in here with you.
4: Tell us a little bit about this week and what it actually means to Irish golf, will you? Because there's a sense of the big Irish golf family this week. Certainly there was earlier in the week before half of them had to go home.
16: Indeed, yeah. They're only doing half the week, unfortunately, yeah. But look, the Irish Open, traditionally, I remember it's my first experience of golf was watching the Irish Open in Portmarnock, which was the home of Irish golf back in the 80s. And, you know, it's just so hard to compete now on tour to have a memorable tournament. So the fact that we have such a great venue here and we had such great players, although that few of them missed the cut, is a tribute to everyone involved that they've managed to, because it really is hard to compete these days on tour, so with a big event.
4: There is that question about why the Irish don't do particularly well at our own tournaments. I mean, do you have a theory on that?
16: Well, every dog has his day, you know, and there's horses for courses. I can throw a few more cliches, but you know, there's a lot of pressure on home players. There's an awful lot of people hanging out of them for this, that, and the other, you know. So it's probably a bit of a distraction playing in your national open. I don't know. I would have thought that the course would have suited all of them. It suits all players, really. You know, it doesn't really single any of them out. They're all long enough.
4: Yeah.
16: It's a pretty long hitter's course. So I don't know. Maybe they just...
4: it is that pressure. That's the working theory.
16: I would say, yeah. There's, you know, it's tricky enough, you know, to perform under that pressure.
4: James, you're a golf fan?
17: Big time, yeah, Jared. Love golf.
4: Yeah. And I don't know, have you had a chance to wander around here today yet?
17: No, not really.
4: Came straight here.
17: Kids have various splits and stuff going on, so it was a case of just getting up and getting in here. But yeah, I'll certainly have a good look around later on.
4: You're a handy 7-8 handicapper?
17: No, I'm a bad 8-er, out of the hinge, so ongoing driver issues. But yeah, I love golf. I mean, you know, if there's a sport on the weekend, I mean, if it's golf, I'll watch it, particularly major championships. I mean, I love the last day of a major.
4: And what about you? Were you...
18: Very, very poor. Very, very poor. And I would like to claim that it was purely time issues, but I think there's major talent shortfall in that area too.
4: That can be fixed, though, apparently. All you need is a few lessons for it. There is this theory out that golf is actually the thing that's killing GAA more than anything else, because when lads retire, rather than spending their time on the sideline coaching teams, they're like, well, I could just go out and play 9 holes and not take any of the hassle involved in coaching kids.
17: Yeah, there could be an element of truth to that, right? Yeah, I suppose, look, it's time, isn't it? You know, although I think you know, golf and golf clubs in general, I think there's a major time bomb ticking, because I mean, I look at some of the clubs down in Clare and the age profile of the membership, and it's an aging profile, and I think it's a ticking time bomb for clubs. And I mean, my generation, I suppose, with mortgages and, you know, lifestyle changes and that, it's hard maybe to find the time to play golf. So if anything, you know, it's maybe turned around and people are more inclined to commit to the GAA, because, you know, you can't commit to 4 hours or 5 hours away from family and stuff. So yeah, it's a game that requires time. I mean, I'm teaching, so it certainly lends itself to it in that department.
4: Yeah, it is one of those things, though, that you do have to kind of be a little bit committed to it, otherwise you're not going to get good enough at it. Is it a big draw in the, like, are you finding it's harder and harder to get mentors in clubs?
18: I think a lot of clubs are certainly not just in getting men to drive the thing on, but even just numbers. I think the way that the population changes in urban centres are growing, I think there's big population changes there in rural areas, so I think that has its own matter. And the way sports coverage is now going, and we've seen the rugby and the Lions Tour, and there's a huge number of other sports out there, like even the growth of cycling. I know up where I am, the numbers of people out cycling at the minute, and that takes a lot of men away, sort of similar to golf in a way.
4: Yeah.
18: It takes them out for long hours at a time. So I suppose in this era, there's an awful lot of sports out there, and there's an awful lot of things that people want to get involved in themselves. So I suppose Gaelic or hurling has to fight its own corner.
4: Yeah. What is the situation with regards to golf in Ireland at the moment? Because there's a general sense that it's never been better, but as Genji says, there's a whole heap of golf clubs out there who are really struggling.
16: Yeah, I suppose just oversupply, you know, and I think one of the big disadvantages with modern golf is how long it takes to play. I think a lot of amateurs have paralysis by analysis when they play golf, so they spend way too long thinking about it and probably following what they see in television.
4: Yeah.
16: The guys who are highly talented and have routines, you know. And you said earlier, you know, there's people dropping out of courses because it takes 5 hours to play, and nobody really has that time anymore, you know.
4: Is this something you would notice in the pro-ams? Because you're working with Ernie Earls at the moment.
16: Yeah. Well, I mean, we do, you know, in a professional sense, you know how long it's going to take, and you gear yourself up for that. But just from an amateur, you know, talking from an amateur perspective, it takes way too long. I really think the more time you have to think, the more difficult it is, you know, get it over with quickly.
4: And do you blame TV for that? Or the fact that, like, we watch the pre-shot routine of Rory McIlroy or whoever, and whatever, Sergio with the Wiggles, and you're thinking, I've actually seen a lot of golfers kind of do the Wiggles now, and you're thinking...
16: Yeah, there's no doubt we all try and emulate. Maybe everyone's looking for the edge in golf. You know, there's always, every day it's something new, isn't it? Some little key that might make you play better. So if they're seeing some guy looking at it from a different angle or doing, you know, some little flick or twitch, you know, maybe people try that out. I don't know. You know, I mean, I suppose we're all influenced by what good guys do in television. But, you know, I think there's a lot of coaches, psychologists teaching these guys, don't don't go out of your routine. Just stick to your routine and keep doing it, regardless of what happens, you know? Not many people are happy to try and play quicker. They've kind of fit into the slot of playing slowly. It's become a way of life for them.
4: Yeah. I'm kind of interested to see if there's any crossovers in an approach to sports. And listening to Harrington over the last while, he's been working with Dave Alred, who is the kicking coach, who does work with Johnny Sexton and who worked with Johnny Wilkinson as well. And again, that was about routines. But it strikes me in hurling, there isn't that much that you can steal from other sports because it's so unique.
17: Yeah, I mean, I suppose the one area that maybe, you know, routine comes into maybe is free taking, and certainly, you know, that's something, Jared, that just comes down to practice, and that's no different, I'd say, to, you know, a golfer with a 3-foot putt, or, you know, a footballer with a penalty, or a free to win the All Ireland, as Cluxton had a couple of years ago. That's just routine. You know, you don't want any thoughts cluttering your mind in those circumstances, and you just do what you've done 1,000 times in the field anyway. So I think that's certainly free taking. I mean, you know, on pressure freeze in Croke Park, you know, in big games, you just go back to your routine, you do what you've done 1,000 times, and I'd imagine that's the same in golf or any other sport.
16: Yeah, I would say the key difference, obviously, between you know hurling and Gaelic football and all moving sports is the proactive, reactive nature of it. Golf is all proactive. You pull the trigger, and that's why, I mean, you're talking about you get used to routines when you're taking freeze, which is important to have your same routine. But in golf, they're doing it every time. They have to have that mental strength and fortitude all the time to stick rigidly to their routines, you know, so they perform and make the right swing. Whereas I suppose your sport is more reactive, so it's more natural, free flowing. You don't have as much time to think.
17: Yeah, most of the time, that's it. You've no time to think. You know, this. Yeah. It happens so quickly. But yeah, so free taking is really the only area, I'd say, where there is that maybe slight crossover. You know.
4: Yeah. Is there now more time to think in Gaelic football than there used to be, or less?
18: No, it seems to be even less. Like the game is so hectic at the minute. But I suppose the biggest thing that I would see, and it's even coming into club level at the minute, is the whole, from looking at other sports like golf and like rugby, the place tickers or the place kickers in rugby, is the whole visualisation and the whole mental rehearsal side of it. And I know our club manager's big into it at the minute, and it was in the county whenever I was there as well, that whole psychological preparation that you're preparing, and you're visualising how the match is going to go and where you're going to be in the pitch, and if you're taking a kick, how that kick's going to go. And you can see that in the professional sports, but once again, GAA routinely looks at what the other sports does and tries to learn everything they can. And I think that's why it's so interesting when you see Jim McGuinness and see the amount of crossover that he's now having in various sports as well. I think GAA will always look to learn, and in terms of the psychological aspect, which is huge in golf, I think that mental strength to deal and just keep stick to your game plan, stick to your routine, and believe in yourself and not allow yourself to waver, I think is crucial through really any performance sport.
4: Yeah, I mean, you must have watched golfers out there who are struggling with the 3, 4, 5 foot putts, and it just doesn't make any sense how fragile a golfer's entire livelihood is based on an inability to hit a shot that he's been hitting since he was 7 or 8. It's the first thing you learn is how to putt from 3, 4, 5 feet, and then that goes and your career can be ruined.
16: Well, I mean, the guy I'm working for the moment is a classic example. You know, he's won 78 events around the world, and he was thinking of giving it up a couple of years ago because he couldn't hold it from 1.5 or 2 feet, which was purely mental. Something had gone in his head, and he just lost his confidence. And he started working with an eye doctor who has, you know, really rejuvenated his game and his career. You know, again, going back to the routine, she gives him a whole string of routines and exercises to do, a bit like what Dave Allred would probably do. It's about performance, practicing well, practicing sensibly,
4: yeah,
16: and working towards something. Is it because, you know, these guys spend all day at the golf course, but they're not necessarily using efficient ways of practicing, you know, they're just hitting balls or something, but they're not actually moving forward. So, you know, I think, you know, you go back to the 3-foot putt, it is mental. You know, yes, there may be some sort of technical flaw, but it tends to be mental.
4: Yeah, because the technical flaw can be ironed out pretty easily from watching a few video stills.
16: And if you ask any top golfer, and anyone who's Jack Nicklaus, whoever it is, they would never hit a putt until they think they're going to make it. So, you know, and that's probably why they didn't miss so many.
4: Ernie's decision to work with an eye doctor, was that like a last throw of the dice for him, kind of, or was it?
16: Well, yeah, I mean, he said he was seriously considering, you know, taking a break anyway. You can't suppress a talent like that, you know, it would have to come back. But obviously something went on with him and he decided, I really need to do something radical. And this person has certainly helped him. I don't know how he sought her out, but she's definitely transformed his game.
4: Yeah, because his form has been pretty amazing. Like he's back to being Ernie Els again.
16: Yes, yeah. And well, again, you can't suppress talent. And he's driven. He's, you know, he's won 78 events around the world, four majors and numerous other accolades, but he's trying to defy the odds as well. He's getting close to 44. You know, normally your golfing life is starting to move into kind of autumn or winter at that stage, but he's trying to keep it in summer, you know, and I think he can do it.
4: Yep. Well, best of luck with the rest of the season. Our panel this afternoon is James O'Connor, Enda McGinley and Colin Byrne. If you want to get in touch with us, you can text us on 53106 or you can get us on Twitter at OffTheBallNT. Jerry's texted in to say, "Me thinks the Stars, who failed to make the cut in the Irish Open, weren't too interested and just wanted to get home for the weekend." Certainly that wouldn't have been my perception when I kind of saw them very displeased and unhappy over the course of everybody wants to play at the weekend in their National Open.
16: These guys are competitors, you know, they don't want to, if they're competing, they want to compete to their best. There's no way they're just showing up and making up the numbers.
4: One of the things that we did want to talk about was when you have a situation like we had at Wimbledon this week where all the best players get knocked out in one day, and luckily enough the Irish golfers have kind of reinforced the example for us. Everybody wants to see upsets early on in championships, but actually when it comes down to the end of it, you want the best teams playing in the semi-finals and finals. So there's this kind of natural inclination we have to root for the underdogs. And sometimes maybe that's not the right thing. Maybe the best team should win.
17: Yeah, I mean, I suppose, you know, clearly we were the perennial underdogs, sure, you know. So, I mean, it's natural tendency, yeah, you root for the underdog more often than not. But, I mean, I find watching golf at the same time, you know, if you're watching the majors, like, you want to see Mickelson, you want to see Woods, you want to see McIlroy, the big names there. And similarly in tennis, you know, you want to see Nadal, Djokovic, Federer, like, in going toe-to-toe at the latter stages of Wimbledon. But, you know, that's something that the organisers here have no control over. I mean, similar enough to Wimbledon this week, and that's just the nature of sport.
4: I guess though in Gaelic football though, we do want to see Tyrone, Kerry, Donegal, Mayo, Dublin and two of the other teams that are in the top eight that I can't immediately recall. We want to see all those teams reach the quarterfinals this year.
18: Yeah, absolutely. I think whenever two

0: stars, and Ireland thankfully has some that are that are in both groups, and it's just unfortunate at the Irish Open itself that they're not here in the weekend to see them.
1: I remember the August Bank Holiday weekend a couple of years ago whenever I think Tyrone and Kerry were both beaten on the same day. Whenever Down ended up beating, did Dublin beat Tyrone that same day? Down beat Kerry.
0: Yeah, Down beat Kerry, and Dublin beat Tyrone. And there was another previous one where us and Armagh were playing when Tyrone and Armagh would have been in their pomp, and Fermanagh beat Armagh. We watched Fermanagh beat Armagh and then went out, and Mayo, who wouldn't have been as strong as what they are now, went and beat us, and that was sort of the two of the big challengers gone on the one day too in the quarterfinal stage.
1: We were actually down in Killarney at the Irish Open covering it that weekend, and in the taxi on the way all the talk was about how it was going to be a great game between Tyrone and Kerry in the next round, and it never happened, and I kind of felt really disappointed that it never happened. But at the same time, in the midst of those games, you kind of do still feel yourself rooting for the underdogs. It's this kind of weird thing where we want the underdog to win, but then when they do, we're kind of disappointed that we still don't have the great team to cheer at the end of it.
0: It's that irony. I think there's something of an Irish mentality in that. Sometimes I look at the Americans, and the Americans seem to really root for the stronger person. I think maybe it's a national thing. We're sort of always underdogs, and so we love the plucky underdog that has the big fight in them.
2: Yeah, I suppose we're conditioned to gravitate to the stars, but I mean, I think it's important to remember any guys, specifically with golf here this week, any guys here deserves to be here.
1: Yeah.
2: And they're well worth looking at. I mean, the talent is very deep on the European Tour, and obviously they're playing great if they're up there this week, but if people are disappointed that the Irish stars aren't up there, go and follow someone like Peter Uihlein, who's a star in the making, or look at Robert Rock's hitting the ball. They're well worth looking at, even though they haven't got the names to go with it.
1: Can I ask you, if you're at a tournament like this, are you watching for work, or are you watching for pleasure?
2: For me?
1: Yeah.
2: I'm watching for work, really, because, it's just too much otherwise. You need to distance yourself to be able to see things,
1: Yeah.
2: So if I watch golf all the time, I'd probably be a basket case.
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0: Yeah, Cork are All-Ireland champions, regaining the Senior Camogie Championship title in another nail-biter of the final with Galway, which was once again decided by the solitary point. We'll have Rachel Sheehan, our own Rachel Sheehan, live from the team hotel this morning, discussing the final. Of course, that brought a record crowd for the All-Ireland Senior Camogie final at Croke Park. Tremendously exciting. And what a weekend too for Irish boxing at the Tree Arena, particularly the McKenna brothers, Aaron and Stevie, both winning. Stevie in ferocious style in the first round, that brutal knockout. So Stevie himself will be live with us this morning. We'll talk about Aaron becoming a world champion as well, and a marvellous night for Irish boxing in Dublin on Saturday night. And Andy Mitten, the club season is well and truly back. Manchester United play Leeds United this very week in Croke Park, actually, on Wednesday. Andy Mitten is over, on his way over to Ireland, so we'll catch him en route to travels to talk to him about all. You're very, very welcome to a very special dish of Off the Ball Breakfast this Monday morning. Producer Dara Smith-Nochtin is in the house. Dara, good morning.
1: Hello, Colin.
0: Matthew Brennan is here as always. Matthew, hello.
2: Hello, Colin.
0: And a very special, poignant, pertinent, appropriate special guest co-host for the morning. That's it. It's our own Sarah O'Donovan. Sarah, rejoice. It has happened.
3: It has happened. And it felt incredible.
0: Yeah.
3: And I think it was because we've lost so many games in Croke Park over the last 3 years, hurling, football, to finally be on the right side of a big win like that. Was very emotional.
0: It's funny because they were like 2-14 to 14 up at one point. Cork at the tail end. It was like, oh, Cork can actually not quite enjoy this, but it's like, this is probably going to happen. And there's, as I say, a solitary point at the end. Now, it's the free from Sarah Healy, which itself is probably going to take up a large swathe of our discussion when we get into the analysis portion of this match after 8. But overall, like, fairly nail-biting stuff, fairly tense when it probably shouldn't have been at the end. But overall, it was probably a fair enough result that there was only a point in it.
3: Agree. Cork deserved it, and Galway fans agreed, the ones that I met, that Cork deserved it on merit. Met Aoife Donoghue's aunt.

0: Grant outside the Croke Park Hotel last night. She agreed that Cork were deserved winners on the day. And Aoife Donoghue, lads, has been an incredible, you know, player for the sport for the last 10 years. So when her aunt, you know, said, look, better team won on the day, I said, okay, then we definitely earned this one, because Galway were vicious.
1: Mm.
0: The tackling, physicality, ferociousness, the ref, Gavin Donegan, left so much go. I loved it, but there was lots of closing your eyes going.
2: Your good pal Ryan O'Dwyer would have loved that.
0: Yeah.
2: Loves it. Yeah. But there was a lot of laughing and joking with the ref when he was explaining his decisions to players.
0: Yeah, so you have the ref mic on.
2: Yeah.
0: And it's the same as if...
2: So you're working at this so you can hear this.
0: Yeah, and if it's the same as if you're in the Dublin Championship, right? It's because when he started, I suppose, his routine, it was like being back in the pitch up in Vincent's, listening to him, Aisling, you're better than that. And I was laughing, going, he knows Aisling has not done the right thing.
1: Yeah.
0: He's given her the benefit of the doubt. He wants her to be still in the game, and that's the way he refs it. There was a lot of that yesterday, I thought.
2: You called it for us.
0: I did.
2: With Phil Egan.
0: I did.
2: That last free that we already discussed, the Galway goalkeeper comes racing up the pitch. She's probably bait when she gets there. It's white. I bring it all over to the pitch for that. And then we're waiting for it. And you're still thinking from, like, anything could happen between these two. Could still occur here, what she's actually trying to achieve.
1: It was so far out, though.
2: Like, yeah, it was so far. But the ref did say, this is it. Like,
0: but
2: you have to go.
0: It mirrored the Kerry and Galway game last week. You know, that high lobbing ball is what I expected to happen.
1: That's what I was trying to get my head around. So if the referee says, this is the final player, this is it now, doesn't necessarily have to try and gun it in the top corner. She could just loft that into the square.
0: She could have lofted it into the square.
1: I think that would have been a far...
0: And seen what happened.
2: Yeah.
0: I don't know why she went for it there.
1: It's so far away.
0: And she was the only... like, Shauna Healy was the only person inside in the Galway half.
1: Yeah.
0: In the last kind of 20, 25 metres was, 29 players?
1: Yeah.
0: It was absolutely bananas. There was no way Sarah Healy was going to find a window, and she blew it over the bar.
2: Mm. Yeah, it was just mad to get the goalkeeper up that length of the pitch, because like, they have a lot of good ball strikers already.
0: Yeah.
2: But, like, you know, you could have give it to Carrie Dolan at least. But obviously, Colin Murray was the one who says, Sarah Healy, get up the pitch. So obviously, he knows best.
0: Look,
2: and he knows
0: much.
2: Well, he knows, exactly. He knows maybe what a lot of us don't know, that Sarah Healy is actually the perfect person for this. But I was thinking, it was like, God, her natural default as a goalkeeper must be to hit it high and long.
1: Mm. She's like a puck fodder champion,
2: which was mentioned in the first half when she took him free.
1: Yeah.
2: So it was.
3: It's an impossible task, though, really. It's about 35 yards out.
1: That's what I'm saying. Just flick it in there, like.
0: I know. They'll be watching this back today.
1: 100%, sorry, I know.
3: Of course.
0: But there were so many instances in the last 11 minutes where Galway made an unusual decision. Kerry Dolan's free at one stage. They'd have gone back to four.
1: Yeah.
0: She decides to play a short ball. Cork go up the field, they get a score out of it. Like, the decision making from Galway was so panicky and jittery at times.
1: Okay.
0: And Cork hung on.
3: Mm. Yeah, well, both teams were quite jittery in the last 10 minutes, weren't they? It seemed like Cork were doing their best to throw it away, but Galway were doing their best not to win it.
0: Yeah. And there was 5 minutes of injury time, which we all knew was coming because of Ciara Hickey's long break.
1: Mm.
0: And yet, she was still... Carrie was still not sure whether... You know, she was going to take the free or look to play the ball for a goal. There was so much indecision, which is such a surprise because they're two teams that are normally very in control of the games that they play.
2: A lot of nervous people around the country in that final play of the game, including Sarah Donovan, but she called it for us. Have a listen.
0: Oh, God.
4: Sarah Healy's coming up the field here, lads, to take this.
5: Goalkeeper,
4: Galway are going for it. There is only Shauna Healy inside her own 45, now 65. What am I saying? Inside Cork 65. She is the only player left back the pitch, and Sarah Healy is going for this, the last shot of the game. Everyone is back there.
5: Just put everything behind this.
6: She's really a bit far out, I suppose. Unless they get a little bit of luck now, she's going to be able to strike it really hard.
4: She's put it over the bar. This has to be it. It's over. And Cork have won it. Absolute scenes and relief. They were brilliant. They absolutely deserved it. They were so brave after halftime. They absolutely deserved it. Absolutely thrilling from Cork.
5: Yeah.
4: Incredible.
5: Yeah.
4: Incredible stuff.
2: Absolute scenes and relief. Sarah Donovan. Well, from the Cork perspective, you are watching it as we're talking about the free in hindsight now about bringing the goalkeeper up. So, was that the best thing to do? But, like, when you take yourself back there live, it was like, yeah, this could go into the top corner.
0: It could have gone anywhere. And I was going, not again. Like, even this Cork team and the players within this Cork team, the Bars girls who had lost Staten Roy after a replay, we've been, you know, toe-to-toe with this Galway team and the Athenry players like four times already and have been on the losing side. So to get over the line yesterday for Maeve Callaghan, Orla Callaghan, Saoirse McCartney, who was player of the match, like those players must have had, they were like, thank God we managed to win a tight game. Mm.
2: From page of the Irish Examiner Sport, needless to say, is Cork in triumph with Aisling Thompson lifting a trophy along with her squad back on top. Goals key as Cork reclaim Camogie Crown. Remember, these are the first two goals that Galway conceded all championship. Cork reached them when it mattered. It's actually the front page of the Examiner overall too, is the picture of the trophy being lifted with Isabel Sheehan and Orla Cahalan, who Germanly, the Cork boss, afterwards described as our Lionel Messi.
0: quality player. And like her touch in the last 2 years has, there isn't a Camogie player in the country who has a touch like her. The way she comes onto ball at speed, she is incredible.
2: Nobody stopped, nobody blinked. An epic installment of ferocious rivalry, writes Dennis Walsh in the Irish Times Sports section this morning. And a picture again of Orla Cahalan wheeling away in celebration after Cork's second goal. Naturally enough, it's everywhere this morning.
1: Yeah.
2: It's huge. This is the third installment of this epic rivalry. And so Cork regain it after Galway won it so dramatically last year with Kerry Dolan in the last minute breaking hearts. Cork broke Galway's hearts this time around. We're not ready. Or that's Liverpool. But actually, if it only says two need more time, they might do indeed. But a Cork headline, Rebels rise again and close encounter of the third kind. Same fixture they're going with, actually, Aisling Thompson lifting the trophy. And it is everywhere, as you can very well imagine.
3: It is great as well that it's gone in the trilogy. Cork win the first, Galway come back, and then Cork have won it again.
2: Set it up nicely.
3: We'd love to see it again next year. Should we get into the performance rankings? Yeah,
2: Let's go.
7: The good?
8: Is it acceptable to say it was the performance so far of the World Cup? Maybe not.
7: The bad?
9: I'm scratching my head. The performances was just lacked that intensity.
7: And the amber?
10: Off the balls. Performance rankings.
2: We're actually just immediately resuming with Cork.
3: There's only one place to start here. All-Ireland champions once again, Cork. Beating Galway by a single point in the end, 214 to 19 points. Came down to the very end, Sarah. Just came at everything.
0: Look, we knew it was going to be ferocious. We knew there was going to be some curveballs. Cathal Murray, from the start, targeted Emma Murphy, Glen Rovers player for Cork. She'd been brilliant in the semi-final against Tip, had scored 4 points, had got through a pile of work. Mm. He puts Dervla Higgins on her to suffocate her, and it works. And Dervla Higgins ends up getting 2 points. But in the second half, Emma Murphy got away for, obviously, a crucial point considering the final score.
1: Yeah.
0: But that's the beauty of this rivalry between Cathal Murray and Germanly. Mm. Both of them are so in tune with their players and, you know, how they can get at each other. That was Cathal Murray's go-to, was put Dervla Higgins on the one player who Cork relied on in the semi-final to open up the gates. And that's what the whole game was about. These mad little matchups. Millie Condon, Ballinascarty woman, West Cork woman, she was incredible. She's a forward, had scored against Tip in the semi-final, is tasked with marking Niamh McPeak and Kerry Dolan. Like, not a defender, but there's one stage in the, I think it's in the first half. She's pint-sized, lads. She's like 5 foot. And she's up against Niamh McPeak and she's antagonizing her and she's pushing her and they're having a little off the ball and she just gives her a wink and she runs away. And I'm like, this kid, I want her in my team. There was loads of that all over the field. Ava Fitzgerald, she's Sars, first year, look down, she's marking Aoife Donoghue. I'm like, who is putting the child on Aoife Donoghue, who is the most, you know, decorated Camogie player in the last 10 years? And Germanly trusts Ava Fitzgerald to do this job. And Ava Fitzgerald's getting on ball, making plays, and marking Aoife Donoghue. The madness of it. Mm. I wouldn't have put Ava Fitzgerald in her first year on Aoife Donoghue, but it allowed Saoirse McCarthy to be freed up. It allowed Laura Hayes to be freed up. Aisling Thompson. Like, the matchups were mad. Myself and Rachel were literally trying to jot down who was marking who and where it was all being played. And that's what happens when you've two teams playing each other in a trilogy like that. Mm. You really start to get down to the details.
3: Do you think matchups are becoming less important now because players are playing like that? Because even in the football there, Mayo, like, people were talking a bit too much about the names, they think, in the build-up, and then it was like, oh, okay, matchups might not matter as much as we think they do.
0: Yeah, yeah, but it's the players who you didn't expect to be picking up, the marquee players, just such a big surprise. And we had been talking all week about, I suppose, concerns around the half-back line being quite young, being quite naive, and Eva Fitzgerald grew into her job as the day got on. Now, Aoife Donoghue was still brilliant. She scored 3 points.
1: Yeah.
0: But Eva Fitzgerald had the legs to stay with her, which it would have been a big ask for Aisling Thompson, who was injured, who did a different job, and we'll talk about it later. Aisling Thompson's role for that first kind of 15 minutes in the second half, game changer.
1: It can go one of two ways, can't it, with the youth coming in. The naivety can actually benefit you in some way. Like, there's a bit of fearlessness there, you say, in your first year marking the opposition's best player. It was the same with Owen McGrail marking Paddy Clifford in the
0: in the
1: football final. Like,
0: it's, you don't know how hard it's going to be, so you've no expectation.
1: Exactly, you've little to lose, all to gain.
3: It was proper chippy from the get-go, though.
1: It was,
3: I think the score was 0-0, where Laura Hayes shouts in the face of, I think it was Niamh Mallon.
1: And then about 5 minutes later, away, she got absolutely poleaxed herself.
3: Obliterated by Gary Dolan. Should that have been a red card? That was...
1: Would have ruined the game.
3: It would have ruined the game. I'm happy it wasn't a red card. I'm happy it wasn't, but...
0: Ursula Jacob, you know, said she was lucky to be on the field. And Ursula was, I suppose, you'd Anna Geary on one side, you'd Anne-Marie Hayes on the other. Ursula was kind of the referee in the middle of the two. And Ursula called it. She was like, lucky to be in it. And if you remember last year, Hannah Looney got sent off for kind of a strike. And that changed the game.
2: Yeah.
0: So was Gavin Dotton again, you know, wanting to keep
2: decision,
0: the game?
2: Did he ref the game in the context of the match?
0: Refed the game in the context of the match.
2: The final itself, as it's the final, I don't want to ruin it.
1: Look, what do you
2: this was a league
1: same,
2: game.
1: It was around
2: Was Kerry Dolan gone? We'll never know, of course, but is that what you suspect that happened, or is that actually the refereeing style of this particular individual?
0: I think it's his refereeing style, because he's so used to the players themselves. He knows Laura Hayes is equally as physical, and he probably knows she's going to get up.
1: Mm.
0: So there's...
2: It wasn't just one, you know. She did it twice, like. So she, as already beautifully described in the studio this morning, poleaxed Laura Hayes. And then Millie Condon got one as well. And like the Millie Condon one was mad because her teammates rushed to her just in case, because I think for a short space of time they thought she was in trouble here, like, and so I think that she was yellow carded for the second one, Emily Condon.
0: Yeah,
2: but the absence of a black card in Camogie, it's one or the other. So it is football terms of yellow or red or a warning, and the referee wants to go warning.
0: His style is to kind of say to the player, you're on the edge, you know, don't do that again, and then eventually, okay, I'm not taking that. He's never sent me off, but we've gotten close.
2: Yeah.
0: Over the years. You know, he's given me warnings over the years. And I appreciated it.
2: He has.
0: Yeah. And then other times he's like, Sarah, stop, cut out the messing, will you? Do you know, like, very, I appreciated that style about him when I played in games he was reffing.
2: So the second half, things changed. Like, Cork started so well in that second period. They're only 2 points down at half time. It's a weird first half in that five of seven of Cork's points are frees, and only one of nine are from set plays from the Galway perspective. So the open play, they're much better, and they actually have a few drops short and a few wide as well, Galway. So they should actually be further clear by half time. But in the second half, the tactical switch sounds simple in hindsight that Germani explained, but it was very effective.
0: So Aisling Thompson, who was carrying an injury, hadn't trained for a couple of weeks, so had a hamstring tear.
3: Yeah.
0: Had gotten a scan, Rachel was explaining on Thursday night, had gotten a scan, so knew it was torn, so obviously tried to do as little as possible the last 2 weeks. You could see she was being managed through the game by Cork, and he puts her on Ciara Hickey, Galway sweeper, who was basically isolating the Cork forwards, not allowing the likes of Orla Callan to get on clean ball and Amy O'Connor to get on clean ball. He puts Aisling Thompson on top of Ciara Hickey, nullifies her, and all of a sudden the spaces open up and Cork get the two overlaps. Saoirse McCarthy gets the space, Orla Callan gets the space, and all it was putting Aisling on top of Ciara Hickey's toes, and that opened up the whole game. In real time we didn't see it, but it was afterwards, it was caught
2: because
0: afterwards.
2: What people talk about with Ciara Hickey in relation to this match will always be what she went off injured, and that changed the game in favour of Cork. But before that, the nullification had already started.
0: It's 15 minutes before that.
2: Yeah.
0: Now, desperately unlucky if it is what we think it is, because it was just the way the knee turned.
2: Yeah,
0: it looked like a really, really serious injury. But in the semi-final, in the first half, she had 12 possessions for Galway against Kilkenny. Mm. She was cleaning it up. And in the first half against Cork, she was quite dominant. She was just very good at reading and moving across the pitch and cutting off the spaces. So to do what they did, to put Aisling on her, did change the game.
2: Yeah.
0: And it was a real, again, another move that, you know, Germanly knew to do because of, I suppose, watching Galway in the semi-final and knowing that they'd have to change something to get the spaces to open up for Cork.
3: Should we hear from the man himself?
2: Oh, yeah.
3: Germanly.
2: Yes.
11: Yeah, brilliant. Delighted. Probably won't sink in for a couple of days. We had a tough year. It's a big change around. But we did a nucleus of a good panel. And look, Amy O'Connor said to me, look, we'll have a bit of pain and we'll come good. And we did. We came good. Do you know?
12: You had a very exciting start to the week, Camogie aside.
11: Yeah, my daughter flew in from Australia yesterday morning. I didn't know it. I clicked my son. He came in from New York on Friday. I went up to Dublin to collect him, and I was ringing Give You Out about her. She never, I normally ring her from the morning, 7 o'clock, which is 4 o'clock, 5 o'clock their time. And no answer. We came on to my mother and said, Give You Out. And then I went for a walk with Michael and Thomas and Martin and Kieran McCarty, who's with me, the kit man. We always go Saturday morning. Kieran, we sit before a match. And you're coming home, and Garen said, we'll have a bit of breakfast now at home. And she came home, herself was up, and I'm going, Jesus, his makeup and all. And I said, where are you? I'm busy preparing. And actually, I just sat down outside, and Adele walked up behind me, and look, brilliant. I didn't realise he paid for it as well at the trip, so. But it's great. Look, she's been away for a couple of years, and she's every final she's been at, we've won, so she's a lucky woman.
12: I heard the first comment was, does she have a ticket? That was the most important thing.
11: Oh, yeah, she gave me some tickets because the lads are looking after the tickets. I left them at it. Jennifer was good now, but she was looking after the tickets, and Garen and Mikey looked after her. Yeah.
12: You're going to enjoy yourselves over the next couple of days?
11: Oh, yeah, I'll be driving. I'd say I'm a teetotaler, so I'll be driving, and look, I'm going to enjoy it. I'll be back to work Tuesday or Wednesday, so no big deal. There.
12: You found a lucky hat?
11: I didn't. Oh. I lost my hat during the week, and my young fella was coming home, and I don't know where my hat went. I'm wearing this hat. Garen got it for me. He was in a school tour in New York, bought me a hat, golf hat, probably too small for my head, but I always wore it. Lost it on some day during the week. My house has been searched, the attic has been searched, every car, Sean Crowley, everywhere, Kieran McCarthy's van. And next thing, Garen flew home, bought a hat for me in New York, came home to him, and he brought home the hat, and that's it.
12: No, that's going to be the lucky hat going on.
11: That's the lucky hat going on.
1: Oh, that's class.
3: Yeah, good stuff. I did think that was funny that he just had a random Nike hat with his initials in it. I was like, where's he got
2: that? The Nike hat really stands out, doesn't it?
3: Yeah,
2: because it doesn't look like a Cork uniform at all.
3: No.
2: You know, the black t-shirt and the different crest and all.
0: Yeah.
2: But that's amazing. I didn't know that about the kids flying in from different parts of the world.
0: That's what it means. It's the family piece of it and how important it was to their dad.
3: Mm.
0: Last year was to lose the way they lost the final last year and to be so bitterly disappointed with the way the game went.
2: Yeah.
0: To bed down, to come back for the league, to have a horror show for the league, nearly get relegated, play in the Munster Championship, beaten up a stick by Tip. I was there that day. They were god awful. To come back into the All-Ireland Championship, to go 3 from 3, into the semi-final, have an unbelievable first half performance against Tip, then a hold on in the second half against Tip, because Tip actually came back at them and were very good in that second half, and then to lay it all on the line yesterday. It's a fairy tale for Cork.
2: To lose a third of your squad as well from last
0: 14
2: year.
0: 14 players. I think they said 30 All-Ireland medals went out of the dressing room. 21 All-Stars walked out of the dressing room.
1: No one goal.
0: You're like, Can two of you just hang back there? Yeah, just for that bit of experience. Like the two Mackies, Katrina Mackey, Pamela Mackey, Laura Tracy, Hannah Looney, Aoife Healy. Any one of those to stay back would have been an anchor.
1: Yeah.
0: But all of them chose to go. And that's why it's so incredible that the younger players did what they did yesterday.
1: You see, Saoirse McCarthy was talking after, I don't know if we're going to hear from her now, but it's on our social if you want to go and see it. But she was saying that there were some dark nights there in January, February, March where you're looking around and going, God, I don't know if this is going to come together. Which is fairly stark for someone to say that. And it's easy to say it after you've gone and won. But for that to be the thought within a dressing room, a Cork dressing room too, I know you say it's a fairy tale and people might hear that and go, oh, that's ridiculous, it's Cork, they win so many All-Irelands. Mm. But within the context of what they've actually gone and done here, to go and beat the team who beat them last year as well with such a completely different panel, it is a fairly seismic achievement.
0: Saoirse McCartan made a great point as well a couple of weeks ago. She was talking about the fact that these new players that we're talking about, the Millie Condons, the Ava Fitzgeralds, they were coming in and the girls were feeling really guilty about how negative everything was. Like, these new players are coming into the fold and you're basically saying you're not up to the mustard and we're, you know, we're suffering and ye haven't done enough. But like, these kids have literally walked into the dressing room and they're expecting them to do amazing things, and they've literally just walked into the dressing room. And she said the older players found it very hard that they were putting so much pressure on these girls to step up at such a, I suppose, so much off the bat. So I'd say massive relief for the girls that these new players weren't scared by the early months of the year and how hard it was.
2: As plenty would be.
0: 100%. You say, God, that crew. I'm out. You, like, scarring. Like, and going home to your parents being like, God, this dressing room is really hostile. You know, it's really tough. And trying to figure out your place in a dressing room and how you can make an impact.
1: And it's even worse because of the excitement that you would have initially coming in and thinking this is going to be absolutely amazing. And then you go in and it's like, oh, wow, this isn't quite what I was hoping it would be.
2: There genuinely does seem to be a phenomenal team spirit among them, that you can tell they truly like each other. Even something as small, and that sounds kind of very school-like to even say it, but in the celebrations, you could tell the camaraderie. And Saoirse McCartan on TV last night talking, because she's blowing of the ultimate proportion. Like, she came down to Cork only in 2021. She's only been with the Cork panel since 22. And here she is getting player of the match in All-Ireland final for Cork. And she was phenomenal. Another great performer on the day, and a very important one, particularly in the first half, was Amy O'Connor and Freeze. If it wasn't for Amy O'Connor and Freeze, like, Cork could have been out of it for a while.
0: Yeah, the goal that Amy gets in the semi-final, like the jink, the touch, absolutely
2: the
0: open to tip.
2: Yeah,
0: absolutely class. So you'll remember Amy gets the fastest hat-trick in, I think, Camogie history a couple of years ago. And again, that job that Ciara Hickey was doing to isolate Amy, to isolate Orla, was working in the first half. So to have the mentality to be able to stick in the game, do one of your two jobs well, and hope that it opens up for you in the second half, like, that's what free takers do. But it's a hard thing to do when you've 33,000 people screaming at you, and you need to get it right. And not everything's going right for you in general play, and your only touches are coming from place balls. That's hard going for a player.
3: Should we listen to the woman herself,
2: Amy O'Connor? Yeah, let's.
13: I think ultimately, like, in some ways the league doesn't really matter on days like today. I was definitely a person that believed we could, even when many people doubted us. I didn't doubt it for a second that we'd be here today, so just delighted that, you know, all the hard work, and it was tough throughout the year, it was, there's no denying that, but yeah, just delighted now today.
14: Huge turnover in your panel since last year, but you made light of that, and that was something that, you know, a lot of teams would find very hard to do, but not Cork.
13: We did, yeah. I suppose you just have to get up and get on with it. You know, we're from Cork. Camogie is so massive in Cork. You'll always have that, I suppose, that conveyor belt of players coming behind you. It's just about minding them and finding the right place for them. And, you know, when you have the quality that we have in different positions on the pitch, you're always going to be there or thereabouts. So, yeah, just delighted. And as you said, some teams would struggle with that, but we just got up and got on with it. Took the slack there in the league. You know, people were giving out about us, all that. But we're just delighted.
14: Some drama there in the finish. Galway needing to get a draw or a win, and they were going for that goal, and what was going through your head just when that ball went over the bar and the whistle sounded?
13: Relief. I was actually one of the people standing directly in front of it, and I was like, just hit me. I was willing to take it. But yeah, just delighted it went that way. Obviously she was going for it, she had to go for it. I think if it went in, they were going to win. So yeah, just delighted.
14: And some drama, and like, you've teammates that are down in Australia from years before tuned in, people around the world.
13: Yeah, definitely missing Hannah Looney now today, and we'll definitely miss her for the celebrations. Going mad she's missing it, because I know how much it would mean to her, but I know she'll be delighted for all of us. And I'd say she's over there watching it and might as well have been pucking the ball out there with us with how much she'd put into it. So yeah, just going mad she's not here, but I'm sure she'll be thinking of us.
2: Amy O'Connor nailing 5 frees there yesterday. Rachel Sheehan, good morning. That's a neutral top you're wearing, I assume.
15: Well, my time has come. I've been neutral for long enough. I've been in that studio wearing my browns and my yellows and my mauves. It's time. It's time to break it out.
2: Sarah Donovan, you came in at about 2:30 this morning.
0: I left Coppers at 3:25.
2: Rachel, how's your head?
15: You were in such a good state when I left. I left there at about 11 o'clock. My head was perfect.
0: That was the key, wasn't it, Rachel? We'd food.
15: We'd that age-old soakage. I had a little dilute for myself. And I left Sarah in very capable hands. It was a big car corner we had going on, Colin. We missed you. We missed you dearly.
2: You were minded well.
0: I was minded very well. And Rachel booked me a taxi this morning to make sure I made it to work.
2: Oh, that's cute.
0: Thanks, Rachel.
2: That's cute. All right, so what's happening in the hotel here right now? Full of energy, I'd say, full of life.
15: Once again, just like the last couple of times I was here for the hurling and the football, big tourism bus just going out. So that was the main exodus. Went up to reception and just said, I'm here to maybe do a couple of interviews. That's, she looked at me and she said, girl, they're not long in. You're going to be a while. But I just saw, to be fair to him, I saw Joe Manley there at the corner of my eye coming down for breakfast. So,
2: well, he's a team owner,
15: we might get him to rouse some heads after he's had a bit of porridge, or Joe, he'll probably treat himself to the full fry now today, in fairness. Yeah. If there's any day to have the whole hog, he'd deserve it today. So, no signs of life just yet, Barger, but I'm sure they'll come down and get some jobs, hopefully. I'll be here loitering as per usual.
2: Loiter with intent. Yeah, the fry up is the pint for the teetotaler, isn't it? They get stuck in.
0: Yeah. The Cork girls were in fine fettle and coppers last night. We met a few of them. They were in their full dresses, banquet gear. They looked class, now in fairness to them, and they were enjoying every second of it.
2: How's it been around the players, Rachel? Because like, I was just saying there, it's like they seem to have genuinely excellent team spirit, and they're delighted for each other and how much this means to regain this title. But what's it like to be around that atmosphere?
15: It's great, Colin, and like nothing bonds a group like that, unfortunately, like losing and the way they did last year. And I can only imagine that they were saying, imagine how we felt this time 12 months ago. They were so sick with that point loss. So there's nothing that bonds a group like that, like a really tough loss. And especially because they haven't had it easy all the way coming up through the year. You know, there've been so many ups, so many downs, talks of relegation in the league at some stage, being knocked out of the Munster Championship in the first round. They've had a lot of time together, and that leader make or break a group. You know, they'll either start bickering amongst themselves and picking fights, or else they'll go in and they'll kind of bunker down and say, right, lads, it's us, maybe against, it's easy to maybe use that narrative sometimes and say, look, oh, everyone's writing us off. And should look, if they use that, and if it helps them, absolutely no panic at all, you know, well, it helps you to get motivated. So you can just tell that they haven't had an easy road this year. And maybe if they come through last year and they were hot favourites, would it have been as sweet as it was? I don't know. And with a lot of those younger girls coming through as well, it's something so special about a team like that, isn't it? When you've got like the likes of the Ashling Thompsons who are in their 30s and they're just best friends with these 18, 19, 20, 21 year olds. And I know, Sarah, you can attest to it. I'm the same as well. When you play on a team, and like half the time I only know what's going on in pop culture or the world because like teammates are talking about it. Otherwise, you know, you're only hanging around with people your own age half the time. And it's a really special thing that teams bring out in each other. And you can see that yesterday, that they're just so delighted for each other. And you can see the relief coming off them. And Millie Condon actually mentioned in the press conference yesterday that Laura Hayes came up to herself and Ava Fitzgerald after the final last year and said, if you want to cement your place on the team, it starts in the first round of the league next year. And she said, we never forgot that. And I mean, if Laura Hayes' head was going there in the dressing rooms of Croke Park 12 months ago, telling younger girls a little bit of advice, it just shows that they're always going to come back pretty much straight away.
0: We were chatting about Millie Condon just here on the show a while ago, Rachel. What a performance she gave. She was all over the park. We were trying to see who she was picking up. And it was such a surprise that she was on Niamh McBeak and Kerry Dolan. And we were saying Ava Fitzgerald to be picking up Aoife Donoghue. To have those younger players to have such big roles, were you surprised?
15: I was. Oh, yeah, I absolutely was. And I'd asked Joe Manley about it as well yesterday. I mean, Aoife O'Donoghue, player of the match and player of the year in 2021 and 2025. So she is the definition of a big game player. And we saw it yesterday from the throw-in. Drove in, won the first ball. And even when Galway were coming back towards the end, when they won that couple of frees over the far side, that was all Aoife O'Donoghue. To put Ava Fitzgerald, first year up senior, starting in Croke Park on her, It's brilliant. It shows the belief that they have in them. Ava and Millie won an under 23 All Ireland this year. Galway had won that last year, so they know what it's like to win. And you know, you hear it a lot of the time as well that these players just, they've got no fear. You know, why should I fear you, Fo Dunham? This is my first All Ireland, you know? She's not going to spoil me. I'm going to enjoy myself. So I think absolute credit to her. Obviously, it helps that she's had huge success at club level as well with Sarahs. You know, it's not like she's thrown into this and hasn't had to play in high pressure games before. But exuberance of youth. And I'd say just that fearlessness as well, and a testament to how high Dermanley holds these younger girls in regard, because yes, maybe some of the older heads got them over the line, but it was the definition of the mix that we hear so often about of youth and experience. That was the key to this Cork team's victory, I think.
2: In typical Cork fashion, Laura Hayes afterwards, in the immediate aftermath on the pitch, talked about Cork rebuilding their empire now. This wasn't celebrating just one victory. This was the start of something.
15: Oh, I'll have to say that to her now when she comes down. How's the empire building going? Julius Caesar now, Laura Hayes herself, when she comes down. You think that we would have learned after Hannah Looney was talking about maybe a couple in a row in domination after we won in 2024. But sure, look, it's great, isn't it? You know, it's nice to see the couple of unfiltered thoughts coming through and that honesty that we expect. And sure, look, why wouldn't they, you know? Why wouldn't they go build an empire going?
2: Well, it looked like it could have gone that way. I'll actually bring you both, Rachel and Sarah, to a key point in this match. It's the 56th minute, right? And Carrie Dolan has a free. And I'm nearly writing down already, well, the lead is reduced now. And she goes short. It's a mad call. She goes short across and they mess up the chance. And then at the other end, Saoirse McCarthy has another point. So that's like a 2-point swing.
0: Yeah.
2: Cork goes 6 points ahead. And at that point, there's 4 minutes left of normal time, plus
0: and
2: additional time.
0: Five. We knew there was going to be 5 minutes.
2: Yeah.
0: There's 10 minutes left in the game, essentially. And she's choosing to go for that short ball to Caoimhe Kelly. Was the whole crowd kind of braced itself and reacted going.
2: Yeah.
0: It was such an unusual thing for Carrie to do because she doesn't make mistakes. She always makes the right decision. But that was the level of pressure that they were clearly under. You're forgetting this team wanted to do back-to-back. Cathal Murray wanted to do back-to-back. They
2: first
0: were
2: time
0: be the
2: ever
0: first
2: would have been, yeah.
0: Team to ever do it in Galway. And it was there on the plate for them, you know, coming down the straight if they wanted it. And that's why it was so unusual that she chose to do that, to make that decision to go short.
2: Hearing some voices there in the background, getting a bit excited now in the hotel. Maybe they're passers by, maybe they're the aforementioned tourists, or maybe they're Cork dulcet tones in the background. Who knows? We'll tune in to find out throughout the show today. But on that point, Rachel, at that moment in the game, so Cork goes 6 points up with only a few minutes to go. I'm not going to ask you to be so naive to say, were you confident and comfortable at that point that Cork are going to regain the All-Ireland because there was so long to go? Because if it wasn't for Galway's wides, like they hit their eighth wide deep into stoppage time in that match. And we could have been going to extra time here.
0: There was also an instance.
15: Do you know what, Colm? It's funny.
2: Go ahead, Rachel.
15: Oh, sorry. I'm a little behind there, Sarah. I never got the feeling that this was going to go, even when there was kind of 5-10 minutes left, I never got the feeling that this was going to go to extra time.
2: Right.
15: I thought Galway would either win it. You know, I said they're going to get a goal here. I just had a feeling. Whereas if you'd asked me coming into the game, I said there's a huge likelihood that this would go to a draw. I think anyone could have told you that because of how close the teams were. And even on that, that was the first time I think, Sarah, you turned around to me when Carrie took that free short and you just said, sure, that's a given. You know, I'd nearly written it down in pen, Dolan, another free. And It was probably more than the 2-point swing. And you'd mentioned to me yesterday, Sarah, it was almost a 7-point swing from being down by two at half time. Cork then went up, you know, and it just, what we expect from that Galway team was grind out the win, grind out the win, grind out the win, never make mistakes. So I'd say even the Cork team were surprised themselves, and it just gave them a little bit of a lift to think they're panicking here, girls, you know, and they think they have to go for goals, and they probably knew that they didn't have to, but it obviously had a huge bearing on the game, but like you said, they did have chances after that. And that's, I suppose, the pressure situation that an All-Ireland final shows up in Croke Park. We saw Niamh Nolan and Caoimhe Kelly, two young, inexperienced corner forwards, some of the best players on that Galway team, the first half. I think Caoimhe might have hit a wide lid on or Niamh, and sure, that's going to happen when you've got a young player, a little bit inexperienced. And I mean, Kerry Dolan, we probably just expect perfection from her now. You know, she's like the likes of Erin Gillan. We hold her to a different standard, especially after what she did in Croke Park last year to win that game. So uncharacteristic mistakes from her, but probably just a testament to the pressure that Cork were putting on everywhere else on the pitch, that any time the Cork forwards got that ball, they didn't get it very often in the second half, they looked like they might score. So that's probably another factor that Galway thought, we might need a goal, because when these Cork forwards get the ball, they're going to rack up another. They didn't see it themselves as only being 3 or 4 points down. Maybe they felt like we'd probably go 6 or 7 down. I know.
2: Great stuff, Rachel. We'll check in with you throughout this morning. Show go wait those Cork players up. They won't mind. They won't mind for the special day that's in it.
15: Oh, I'll go knocking on some doors here.
2: Yeah, do ya. Yeah. All right, Rachel Sheehan, thanks a bit. Live from the team hotel there as Cork savour their victory in the All-Ireland Senior Camogie Final. Just one note on this before we move on to the boxing. 33,419, Sarah, record attendance in this version of the format, anyway, for the All-Ireland Camogie Final.
0: Yeah, so a couple of years, and back in 2006, 20 years ago, when we won it, that was a long, long time ago. Maybe that's why I was so emotional yesterday, because...
1: Subconsciously.
2: 20th anniversary.
0: 20th anniversary, looking down at the field, knowing that those girls were going to have the best week of their lives, you know, running around Cork City for the week. You can't bait it, lads. It's the best week for an All-Ireland winning team. What would I say? That year in 2006, I think the under-21 hurling final was played before our game, and that boosted the numbers, obviously. And I think it was the same in 2007, because obviously Wexford were in it that year, so that brought a big crowd to Croke Park. So to do this in a standalone format with only Camogie, 33,000 people on the day, yeah, hats off to the Camogie Association, and I don't say that often.
2: It's been like a hell of a difference this year compared to 2025 for the Camogie Association, which was the biggest story of, despite like Galway winning by a point in last year's final, and Jarrett Byrne saying it's out of the 4 senior finals across both coasts, it was the best. But like the 25 legacy will be Scortgate.
0: Absolutely. And there was Scorts on display yesterday, you know, we're happy to allow people to have the choice. The Antrim girls, you know, a large number of them were wearing the skorts. Saoirse McCartan was wearing the skort last year in the All-Ireland final, and then this year was not. So again, you know, freedom to decide what you want to wear.
3: Yeah.
0: It's your uniform, and you have different, you can wear a skort, you can wear shorts, you can do what you like, but you should have the freedom to wear what you want.
2: Yeah. Like last year it was about off the field matters, got the country talking, but this
0: and
2: year...
0: And then the game delivered in the end. That's the key point. Yeah,
3: I thought it was interesting as well. Brian Molloy in his speech after the final spoke with the getting Camogie on the curriculum at schools.
2: One of the first things he said.
3: Yeah, I think we'll follow up on that at some point. That was an interesting point. Before we do move on from this game, I just want to say that was beautiful there with Rachel, the trio of Cork people. You've had a tough time, bless yous. You had your morning in the sun. That's nice to see.
1: Carol O'Leary makes an excellent point in the comments. One of the best comments of the year, that there's at least an extra 23% Cork
2: lilt,
1: as he puts it, in the accents this morning. I have to say,
0: Are we dialing it up?
1: I have to say, I agree, Carter. Yeah.
3: They're in the green. They're in the green.
2: Thanks, man.
3: They're in the green this morning.
2: The S here. Thanks for that, man.
3: Galway. Are they in our red or whatever it's called now? FT, I think it's called. I don't know. It went down right down to the wire.
2: I don't think you
3: puck.
2: You can't put them in the
3: bottom
2: tier.
3: I wouldn't put them in the bottom tier.
2: They played. Are you disagreeing?
0: So. The sideline for Galway.
2: Yeah, red.
0: Made some funny decisions.
3: Okay.
0: Made some funny decisions. It was... So, Niamh Mallon to start, even though she was injured. I think Cathal Murray will regret that. She came off so early that it was nearly kind of bonus points for Cork. Cork were expecting her to start. When she did start, they were obviously having to, you know, account for her quality, and then she gets injured, and then her replacement isn't going to be as effective as she is. You know that's an immediate win for Cork. What, 22 minutes in, like way very very early in the game, the player who came in for her, Jennifer Hughes, had been injured, hadn't played any of the championship, so she hadn't played since the league, and it was a surprise that she was the player brought in. obviously she was in to do a job. She's incredibly athletic, incredibly physical, but she wasn't at the pace of it. And it's like marathon runners. You do 17 miles, 18 miles, 22 miles over the course of the championship. She had nothing done. Shauna Healy, very surprised to see her come in. She was brought in as the covering defender in the second half. She was brought on for Katie Manning. She goes straight in top of Orla Callan. Again, another player, no marathon miles done, had literally had a baby 4 months ago, was just back around the panel, hadn't done the slog.
16: Yeah.
0: And she's thrust into an All-Ireland final to mark Orla Callan in the second half. It just seemed like he made some very unusual decisions with the players that he brought into the setup.
2: Look, we're going to hear from Colin Murray later in the show, but do you think, do you imagine that the two in a row played a part in these decisions, that you're thinking slightly differently, that like that panic that Rachel described earlier, that set in kind of early enough for Galway that they felt they had to do something here? Again, like, this is pure speculation, and I'm only asking you from the analyst perspective that maybe it did play a factor, because he would have been the first to oversee that.
0: Absolutely. Shauna Healy is an incredible camogie player, but she also had a baby 4 months ago. And if you're around the group and you're training since January, you've a different like energy to a player who's coming in from the semi-final. The semi-final was 2 weeks ago. Like, it just seems mad to me that he would trust a player who's obviously, you know, has a massive pedigree ahead of players who he's been watching since last November, December, to do a job in that pressure cooker environment. And she wasn't the losing of the game. I'm not saying that. But Orla Callan has done the miles, has put in the time. And, you know, there should have been, I suppose, players within his setup, within the under-23s, who would have been ready to step up for him yesterday. He shouldn't have had to go back to Shauna, who's literally, you know, just out of out of that phase.
2: We'll talk about the final more in a few minutes time. Just last one for me for now on the camogie is, like, it's a reminder, names in the back of the jerseys. We talked about hurling last year, about how do we further promote the game, like, you know, because these players have helmets on, people might not be as familiar with the hurlers as they are with the footballers. But the names in the back of the jersey, absolutely not. That will never happen in the game of hurling. You see it there in camogie, you're reminded of it again in the final, and was like, it's a nice touch.
0: And the white jerseys. Work.
2: So Galway wore the white jersey in the hurling semi-final against Cork and won. Cork win the white, wear the white against Galway in the quality final win. Mayo wear the white. There's something about this purity, Colin. Mm.
0: Yeah. And it was very striking yesterday, because the Galway and Cork maroon and red, quite hard to kind of see on the TV at times. So was surprised yesterday to see Cork come out in the white. And I wasn't used to seeing the girls in white as well. So that was something that I had to adjust to in terms of the commentary.
2: Are we all in favour with names in the back of the jerseys in hurling?
3: Yeah, 100%. I'd just make the font bigger. I thought the font of the jersey, I'm just saying, I could barely see it. Maybe it's my eyesight.
2: It was the same with the Six Nations when they started doing the names in the back. Don't be shy about this. Yeah. Put the names on properly. You?
1: I wouldn't make the font any bigger though.
2: You wouldn't.
1: No, I don't want it to be the...
2: I don't want to see the name.
1: I don't want it to be the focus of the back of the jersey, though. I think I like the number.
3: Yeah, that's fair enough. You just want the sponsor to be the focus.
1: Yeah.
0: What if we put on their helmets?
1: Put on their helmets, the back of their helmets.
0: They did that when they went to Boston.
1: Yeah.
0: They had the names on the back of the helmets for that tennis side thing.
1: Yeah.
2: There's something about, like, school sports day about that, though, isn't there? Yeah. It'd be like their first name, not their surname. It's like adorable.
1: I think keep it somewhat subtle. I just wouldn't want it to be overtaken. I wouldn't want it to change too much. You know, yesterday
2: you're
1: was okay.
2: You're a traditionalist, that's fair enough.
1: No, okay.
2: I tell you what wasn't such.
1: Go on.
2: Stephen McKenna's knockout.
1: Oh my God. No.
2: So I showed it there to Sarah this morning. She only got sick.
0: The violence, lads. I didn't need to see that first thing.
2: It was phenomenal. And it's the second time he's knocked his opponent out in the first round this year.
1: Yeah. He's been on two of these Zuffa cards now. The last one over in Bournemouth a couple of months ago. Only lasted. I was chatting to Stevie after the fight, and he kind of walked over to me, and he was full of energy, obviously, after the adrenaline is pumping. And he's like, what time was it? Was it 64 seconds, 65 seconds? I had the record last time. I want to know if I broke it and all this sort of stuff. And it wasn't even performative kind of stuff. It was actually just what the hell I want to know. But it was a good night of boxing in the Tree Arena Saturday.
2: Great night for Ireland.
1: great night for Ireland, yeah. Yeah, all of the Irish fighters won, bar the Irish fighter who was fighting another Irish fighter. So, someone had to lose, yeah. That was, of course, in Stephen McKenna's fight, but the main takeaway is not Stephen McKenna on this occasion. He will be on with us a little bit later. But another man who will be on off the ball again, later on today, is Aaron McKenna, who became a world champion, the IBF middleweight world champion now, which is a fairly incredible achievement. And it's a story maybe that is drifted under the radar a wee bit. It's a fairly incredible story. The two lads and their father, Fergal, heading over to the States when they were only youngins. I think Aaron was maybe 16. Stevie was 18. Set up shop over there for a little while, fought in Mexico, fought in America. The weekend was the first time either of them have fought in a professional bout on Irish soil,
2: mad.
1: Which is fairly mad, to be fair, yeah. And it's been a story of inactivity, really. Difficulty getting opponents, for Aaron more so maybe than Stevie, but for both of them. Aaron fought, I think, 16 months ago against Liam Smith on the undercard of Conor Benn, Chris Eubank Jr. fight, people might remember, and was absolutely brilliant, and Liam Smith would be well known within boxing circles, and maybe come to the tail end of his career, so it was hard to know exactly how good Aaron McKenna really was, but I mean, within boxing circles it's well known how good he was, and the difficulty of getting opponents was that the best guys in the world viewed him as a kind of high risk, low reward fight, in that he wasn't all that well known. But now he's got a world title, I think people will be knocking on his door.
2: He was telling you in the aftermath he once upon a time had to go looking for opponents.
1: Yeah, but now they know where he is. He's going to be fairly easy to find, you know. So
3: it's funny how one fight can change. I know there's a belt, obviously, to signify that, but he was probably in a weird space where he was, like you were saying before the show, he's quite good, but he's not a huge name, so people aren't calling him out.
1: Yeah.
3: It's a weird place to be as a boxer. It's like, why am I not getting any fights?
1: That's the difficulty with boxing, and it's what puts a lot of people off it, because it is quite frustrating that the best guys in the world aren't necessarily the guys who get paid the most or get the best opportunities. It's the guys who can market themselves the best.
0: You have to call people out.
1: Yeah.
0: Do you know what I mean?
2: Yeah. You have to do an awful lot of work in boxing, don't you? Outside of the boxing.
0: God. Well, looking for your opposition.
1: That's why people go talking about the ticket sales and they question why is that so important, but it is, because the fights don't happen unless you get bums in seats. And to be fair, we obviously had a card last weekend. It's an interesting sort of time. There's a wider conversation you could definitely get into, which obviously we won't have time to do now over the next couple of minutes, but the Queensbury card was last Saturday, Sofa card this Saturday, Katie Taylor in a couple of weeks. People are having to pick and choose what they're going to go and do.
3: Yeah.
1: And as I mentioned, Aaron and Steve, you've got a big following in Monaghan, of course, that's where they're from. We've got a decent following around the country, but they wouldn't be as well known as the likes of Pearse O'Leary and all that sort of thing who have been around. And to be fair, Pearse hadn't fought in Ireland himself up until only a couple of months ago. But as I said, people are having to pick and choose. There was only maybe 4,000 people there. There was a little bit more than that last weekend. Obviously, Croke Park will take on a life of its own. But I think on the balance of it, the people at Zofa will be fairly happy with how it went, considering there's a lot of backing for this promotion. There's big names behind it, a lot of money behind it. But they are only at the early stages of where this journey, I imagine, they intend on going, and there'll be plenty more cards coming over the next little while. Do you want to hear from Aaron McKenna?
2: Absolutely.
3: We do, yeah.
1: You might hear from Aaron McKenna.
16: That sounds nice when you say middleweight world champion, but good performance, good guy, very solid and strong, but fighting in front of that Irish crowd, honestly, I knew it was going to be good, but that there was literally out of the world good. I actually can't believe how good that was.
17: I want to say this is 20 years in the making. It's probably even longer than that. The journey that you've been on, you haven't gone about it the easy way. Talk to me how you're feeling right now.
16: Honestly, it's just a huge relief, because 21 years, literally since I was 6 years old, wanting to become world champion. And even from then, a young age, I knew it straight away that boxing's what I wanted to be. And becoming world champion is literally what dreams are made of. And to be able to do that in Ireland for the first time in front of all the Irish, Jesus, that's a nice feeling, honestly.
17: As far as Irish middleweight champions go, we had Steve Collins here last weekend for the Pearse O'Leary card. We had Andy Lee ringside tonight. To have your name in amongst those in that echelon of that caliber, that must be pretty special itself. And maybe that's something you might look back on when your career is over, but that's pretty cool.
16: Yeah, it's great to join a list of great fighters who once done it before me, and even all over Ireland. Like, I don't think Ireland's produced over 20 world champions, so to be even a part of that list, it's incredible. Like, and I want now, my plan is to come back here and keep fighting in Ireland in front of all the Irish. I've been starved of this, the fans have been starved of this, and finally I've got it now with Zofa Boxing.
17: to have your father in the corner, to have Stevie in the corner after his own big win as well, that must make it even more special.
16: Oh, honestly, it's not just me, it's the whole family, like you said, and my brothers and my dad, my mother even. Like, me and my brother and my dad moved to LA when I was 18, and we spent 4 years over there, and that wasn't easy. That was one of the biggest sacrifices I made in my life, and but I knew that it was going to make me better as a fighter, and thankfully it has now. I'm world champion.
2: The most sensational thing I've ever heard live, and the new IBF middleweight champion of the world from Monaghan, Ireland, silencer Aaron McKenna writes, Rory Larmer from the same Irish Leafs, same GA club for sure.
1: It was amazing actually in the moment, the last kind of minute and a half of the fight. Like, sorry, we haven't mentioned at all how the fight went. He was brilliant. Like, it wasn't maybe, for someone who isn't a huge boxing fan, it wasn't the kind of thrill and excitement of what you might expect from a fight.
2: Yeah, the first round they barely touched each other. They're just looking at
1: each other.
2: Yeah, exactly.
1: He was just far more slick, far more clean, just a bit much better fighter. And his opponent had an unbeaten record. He'd never fought out of Italy or Germany, so we don't really know exactly what level he was at. He'd fought a couple of guys recently who hadn't had the best of records, so he'll come up against tougher opponents now, hopefully. But he was absolutely brilliant, and with the last minute of the fight, the whole crowd kind of stood up, started chanting his name. It was pretty cool.
2: The attendance was mixed reported, let's say, on X. Some people are saying it's like 14,500 people in the place that can hold 9,000.
1: Yeah.
2: It's impressive. And it ended up being like 3. Was it? Because they closed the tier off.
1: So the top half was closed off. So yeah, I'd say maybe 3,500, 4,500.
2: It was loud. Like, came through in the television. So Aaron McKenna's entrance when the Sinead O'Connor yoke
1: Switched into
2: Insomnia by Faithless. It used to be the gym anthem for everyone 25 years ago, like on the treadmill, and it was popped in. That was class, because like, if it comes through on TV like that, you can only imagine what it's like in person. Yeah. And they both said that to you as well, both brothers. Particularly Aaron said, I expected it to be great, but it surpassed it.
1: Yeah, and Stevie as well he was on much earlier as well.
2: Yeah,
1: should
2: really
1: say.
2: Early.
1: So
2: he was only on YouTube. Was it live YouTube?
1: He was the last fight of the prelims, as they call it, before it goes live on Sky, as it was at the weekend. Now, the idea behind that, I imagine, is to get people into the arena early.
2: Yeah.
1: And he did a decent job of that, I suppose. It wasn't packed when Stevie was there. Mm. Obviously, I'd say a lot of people missed Stevie's fight because it only lasted about
2: 70 seconds.
1: 70 seconds, exactly. So, obviously, caveat all this with, and you kind of have to do this when you're talking about boxing at the minute, we want to do it too, that obviously that Lee Reeves is still fighting away in hospital. There's been a lot of good work going on. People praying. They had a night of hope from down in Limerick at the weekend. There's a fundraiser, it's raised up over 100 grand now at the minute, which every penny will be needed. So thoughts and prayers with him.
2: Yeah, totally. We'll keep you up to date and as much as we know there. Our good friend Callum Walsh.
1: Yeah, Callum Walsh.
2: He was disappointed with his own performance.
1: He was disappointed with his own performance. He did get the win. He fought a guy called Tyler Denny, who's former European champion. It was a bit of a step up, I suppose, from the guys that Callum Walsh has been fighting up until now. That's 100% true. There's kind of a lot of talk around Callum Walsh and the fact that, you know, the way he's being promoted, and he's Dana White's boy, really. He's kind of always been on the UFC fight pass before Zuffa was even a thing. And there's been a lot of investment into his career as far as getting him to where he is now. He got knocked down in the first round. It was a strange sort of knockdown. I think it was more of a punch in the back of the head, and he kind of took a knee. Second round, he got a big knockdown himself. It looked like the fight might be ending in that round. You know, he does pack a punch for sure, Callum Walsh. And then Tyler Denny sort of used his experience. He's a crafty operator, I think would be a way to describe it, and made it very scrappy. He's been involved in a lot of fights against a lot of good guys. He kind of knows how to not get finished and stay in a fight. The better fighter won, which was Callum Walsh. He did take a bit of damage. I think he'd done his orbital bone in, and he did a cut around his eye as well. So he didn't do any media outside of what he did in the ring. So look, it'll be interesting to see what they do with him next. I'm not sure if they would look at that as a bit of a kind of reality check of the level that he's at, or if it's one of them where, look, he didn't quite get to the levels that they feel as though he can get to. There's obviously been a lot of talk during the week. I mean, it's been an ongoing thing across our platforms as well, with Stevie, of course, calling out Callum Walsh earlier on last week, and Callum Walsh basically saying, why would I fight Stevie McKenna? If I was going to fight anyone who was Irish, it would be Aaron McKenna, because he's potentially going to have the belt. And if Irish lads are going to fight each other, we're a small country, why would we take opportunities away from each other? I sort of put that to Stevie at the weekend. I don't know if we have time to play that now. We can leave it off, maybe.
3: We might play it later on.
1: Before we could play it into Stevie later, but yeah. To to sum it up, essentially, he said that's a stupid way of looking at it.
2: That's exactly what he said.
1: He kind of maybe hadn't seen the way Callum had said it himself and was taking word for word what I had said to him when I was kind of paraphrasing what way he'd gone about it. Because Callum had obviously said, because the country is small, this is why we shouldn't do it. We should wait until the big occasions come around. Stevie was making the point that, sure, all the Americans lads fight each other, all the UK lads fight each other,

0: we had Dana White, who's now in boxing, there on Saturday, and we've Eddie Hearn here in September. Boxing promoters are crafty guys. They will not let one person have a monopoly on any given market. So when one of them is here, they all come here, and that can only be a good thing for Irish fighters more than anything else. There was loads of other victories as well. Joe Ward is back in the ring for first time.
1: Started slowly
0: and got there. Said that himself. That was sort of the plan. I'd say four rounds in, he was questioning the plan, but he came through it with flying colours in the end. And he's one of our most decorated. I think he is our most decorated male amateur fighter of all time. He's 32 now. He's had a lot of setbacks with injuries and inactivity as well. So he was talking about this being the final chapter of his career. So I'd be excited to see where it goes for him, because he was fighting a good opponent.
1: Very good in the S tier. So.
0: Yeah. Sorry, the S tier, not the green.
2: The S tier.
1: That's what we are now. It's
2: slash green.
1: That's slash green.
3: Yeah. I'm so confused by the tiers.
2: don't worry about it. Don't think about it.
3: And it's not being copper still 25%. It's a hard thing to know.
2: We have a couple of things to wrap with here.
1: Yeah.
2: So we had the women's interpros and the rugby was on the weekend. I won't spend too much time on this, but Leinster versus Munster was kind of a star-studded clash, really, because you have a lot of Irish internationals coming back. A few, would you believe, Erin King making her provincial debut? Irish captain. She made her debut at the weekend, but Munster with a big upset. And when I say big, I mean big, because they smashed them 39-19.
0: Wow.
2: In Virgin Media Park, which was like, look, Munster are filled with some really good players as well. But the theme of the game for me was you had players that are second or third choice in the Irish squad beating the first choice players, which is just great to see. Yeah, it's great for Irish rugby and overall. Bet Buttmer scored 4 tries for Munster. She was off the charts. So that was the first game of the weekend on Saturday. And then you had Ulster versus Connacht in the Affidea. And Connacht came up to Ulster and did a job, did a number on them. 10-15 was the score in the end. But Connacht, to be honest, were the dominant team throughout. They always looked like winning. Some big names in that as well. Anna McGann scored the first try of the game. Maeve Dealey, I think, got player of the match in the end. She had a great game at 10. So they have a couple more games to go now across the month. So we'll keep an eye on that. And then finally, for the performance rankings, I think we should mention the other Camogie games as well, intermediate and junior games. I'm going to get a Cavan mention in there. I don't care about the run order. I'm going to get a Cavan mention in there. Armagh obviously ultimately win the game, they more than deserve to do so, but Cavan, a great story coming to this game. Amazing story. I'll just leave it at that. Roisin O'Keefe was obviously speaking a good bit coming into the game about Cavan's panel issues, and at the start of the year, they only had 10 players committed to the season. But to make it to an All-Ireland final by the end of it is some achievement. And they pushed Armagh very close. But in the end, I think Armagh just had the legs and the experience in those last 10 minutes. Wherein Cavan were putting the pressure on, but in the end...
3: Yeah, but Armagh had been to... Had been to Croke Park. This was their fourth time trying to win this in the last kind of 5 years. So... Cavan hadn't fielded a team in the league this year because of their, you know, panel issues, and Armagh are building and eventually get over the line. So that's what the experience does. They had the work done and got over the line. So really, really enjoyed the game, and it was the second best game on the day because it was a much better spectacle than Antrim and Laois. Antrim were so dominant over Laois. Yeah. So credit to Cavan. They actually made a game of it with Armagh, and they set up the day really well.
2: Yeah. So Armagh, Antrim in the green, of course. Yeah. Laois, it was a tough test to go up against Antrim, but they didn't look like challenging them at any point
3: in that
2: game.
3: They were junior champions last year. So it went up a whole level.
2: It's a big ask.
3: It's a big, big ask.
2: We've one final entry.
1: Yeah, final League of Ireland Premier Division. So I don't know where we're going to put this, right? Was it the middle two tiers possibly about a League of Ireland Premier Division title race is what I'm looking for here. So on Friday night, it was kind of looking bad for the rest of the league. Shamrock Rovers beat Dundalk 3-2. It was actually a cracking of game. All 5 goals came in the first half in that match. There's a bit of controversy around it too. Not to mention Darrell Horgan scoring a penalty and the fan running onto the pitch. Not things like that.
0: A bit tasty,
1: but Rovers won that 3-2, so they went temporarily 10 points clear to the top of the table. Derry beat Sligo 2-0 on Friday, then Galway Drogheda played out a scoreless draw. Waterford are flying at the moment. They beat Bowes 3-1. Bad defeat for Bowes.
0: Really bad defending from Bowes too, from pretty much all the goals. The goalkeeping is just, they'll be disappointed with how that game went.
1: All these lads in Europe during the week.
0: Yeah, that's true.
1: Thursday night's exploits, because they hurt shells too. It's a funny old start for John Russell. As the new Shelburne boss fight, because they lost again, this time at home to Pats 2-1 in another tasty affair. So it means Pats now have separated themselves from Bulls. So Pats are 7 points behind Rovers in second.
3: With 9 games left?
1: That's the problem. We're running out of time here. So I don't know. We'll put it into the

0: Amber equivalent. We'll have something here. Maybe.
1: I think so.
0: And one final entry into performance rankings too is our producer, Enda Coll.
1: Oh, yeah.
0: It was probably in the green S tier. Got engaged there over the weekend.
2: Congratulations, Enda.
0: So congratulations, Enda. He's off celebrating. And there are your performance
3: rankings. Have a video of Enda on one knee?
0: We can't play it.
3: Yeah. So you do have a video?
0: he sent me live footage.
4: He live streamed on TikTok. Oh, no, I need to call him one.
0: Yeah. I was in the green circle there on Instagram. It was very, very wordy of it.
3: I think I was in the green circle last night a couple of times with the Cork players, and I hope I don't ever see that.
0: We'll call it a day for the performance rankings.
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0: What a key moment in this game, Sarah. The All-Ireland Senior Camogie Final. Sergeant McCartan scores a great point in the 38th minute. That's 8 minutes into the second half, okay? And at that point, I think Cork are ahead just for the second time in the game. After, and the first time was really early. It was like 2 points to one. So basically, first time of no, 11 points to 10. Either side of that McCartan point in 38 minutes, Carrie Dolan has two wides. The first of which she's incredulous over that it doesn't go to Hawkeye. Does it look like it might? And it doesn't. And she's livid.
3: Livid. And on the sideline, Shauna Healy, who's just about to come in, who we spoke about earlier, is also livid, and she's remonstrating with the fourth official, and she's remonstrating with Cahill. And this goes on. There's a right powwow down on the sideline because they want to know why Hawkeye wasn't called. And we had Hawkeye twice in the Antrim Leash game. So it was an operation, but the umpires chose not to do the...
0: And it's funny because you kind of become accustomed to it in a lot of camogie matches. Like the semi-finals in Tipperary, there was no Hawkeye that day because it was experiencing operational difficulties. And they were providing an update on it, so they couldn't use it.
3: No, they couldn't use it. But I at the time, considering with the scoreline in the end and how close things got, I looked at Rachel and I said, Rachel, this could be a big call if this goes down to the wire. And in the end, with such fine margins, if that ball is called back, if they get the Hawkeye decision, if the ball goes over the bar, the ball is in a different place. Cork don't necessarily get the goal. The game goes a different way. So Carrie and Shauna were right to feel aggrieved, but that's the beauty of this Galway team. They fight for every single inch, a sideline. They're in the referee's ear. Like every single ball, they fight it like it's the last ball. And that was in the 38th minute. And Carrie Dolan obviously knew something like that was going to be important down the track, so she went after it, but didn't get called back.
0: There's a few players being highlighted for Cork, right? So you have Saoirse McCarthy, scores a great goal, an individual where she plucks her from the sky and dribbles, and it's a beautiful bit of skill. Sarah Healy will be obviously disappointed in the Galway goal because
3: it's
0: going to go through her.
3: Saved. Yeah. And Anne Downey's in the studio, and I was listening to Anne and Phil, and Anne said, oh, Sarah's after saving that, but whatever way her hands were, she stops it, but the force of the ball, it actually goes over the top of the hurley. So yeah, it was shot stopper. stops that, and it was hit straight. It was hit straight at her, like, with the power of the ball.
0: Saoirse McCartan then is really influential at a time in the first half when Cork aren't playing that well, and she has this incredible confidence. The confidence of a person who's kind of relatively new to the environment, like only a few years, and was like, sure, I'm from up the country, sure, I'm from down, like, so I'll show you how it's done, and not to get nervous. And some of her points from play, like right out in the flank, were amazing.
3: But this is the same player last year who never got into the game, who got the curly finger, who is off the field before that last late dramatic sequence with Cork and Galway. She never got to influence those final minutes last year, and by her own standards, she didn't play well last year. So she's going into this final thinking, you know, could it be her last? And she leaves everything out in the field. So again, another kind of element to this story is that Saoirse McCartan's form line in All-Ireland finals hadn't been good. And she brings this in the first half and goes for those ridiculous shots that aren't your Jim Gavin, you know, textbook.
0: Yeah. Well, she talked about it afterwards with Marty in a team hotel in the Sunday game. She had no doubt in her mind that Cork were going to win, even though everyone had doubts right until the end of that game. But like, she actually carried herself as a player in terms of her action to follow her words that she thought that morning, yesterday morning, going to the game, which was like, she played like she was the best player on the pitch, that she knew that she was the best player on the pitch.
3: And at Christmas time, the Barrys played Athenry in the All-Ireland Club Final, and I was covering the game for RTE, and Saoirse was incredible in the first game, and Trace Marr goes on this amazing run. Athenry get this goal and the game goes to a replay, and I had met Saoirse in the Croke Park Hotel after the match, and she's obviously devastated because the Barrys looked like they had won the All-Ireland Club Final. She had put in a brilliant performance, and I had said to her, you were in the running for player of the match if we had gone to the wire. And she was like, oh, don't tell me that, I didn't need to know that. And I said, well, I'm just telling you, like, your performance was top drawer, Saoirse. You know, you'll go again 4th of January, you know, in the replay. So for her to have that moment last night where she is actually the player of the match and she's the best player on the field, having come so close with the Barrys at Christmas, full circle moment for her.
0: Orla Cahalan, as I say at the start there, Germani describes her as their Lionel Messi. And she's kind of quiet for a good while in this final until she gets... It takes her a while to score her first point.
3: She has this uncharacteristic moment in the first half. She has the best touch in the game.
0: Oh, look for the goal. Look how simple she makes it look.
3: Absolutely, right? But in the first half, there's a ball out in the right. She's completely on her own in space, and she goes to take the ball and she drops the ball, and then there's a swarm of Galway players and the ball's gone up the field, and we're like, oh, it mightn't be Orla's day. And because that was the kind of ball that she was missing, and it's just so unusual for her. Same with Amy O'Connor. There's a ball, like, across the pitch, comes to her, and she goes to control it, and it goes past her, and it nearly goes out over the sideline. And the two of them inside, I was like, oh, the touch isn't on today. The two girls have missed two balls. So both of them had to kind of pull themselves back into the game when their initial plays hadn't been good.
0: What about Amy O'Connor then? We touched on it there to start, but, like, there was a point in that match, particularly in the first half, where if it wasn't for Amy O'Connor's freeze, who knows?
3: Agreed. She obviously did the work, kept the girls in the game. Cork had only scored 2 points from play, so everything she did was pivotal. But it was when Cork got the gander up in the second half, they'd got 3 or 4 scores. Amy comes in with a score. Emma Murphy comes in with a score. Again, another player who'd been stifled in the first half. They just seemed to click in that 20 minutes after halftime, and that's where the winning of the game was. And interestingly, the winning of the game for them against Tip was in those first 30 minutes. So they had kind of reversed the performance lines in that they gave their best performance in that third quarter that everyone talks about, that actually is the winning of the game.
0: So I'm highlighting all these individuals for Cork, but I'm getting to an individual that I spoke about with Aoife Linsky in the preview last week. And everyone's talking, obviously, because of her legacy. And she's a living legend playing for Cork. But just talk to me. I want to hear your opinion on Aisling Thompson and her importance. You mentioned her briefly at the start of the show about not fully fit, necessarily. Yeah. But just what it means to have her on the pitch, among all the other talented players that we've already mentioned.
3: So, 2015, Aisling Thompson was captain of Cork. and she scores this absolutely ridiculous score from under the stand for Cork to win the All-Ireland that day. That's 12 years ago, right? She's still going, putting in those performances at midfield 12 years later. The 11 All-Ireland finals, she's got a 7th All-Ireland medal. She could have walked away with the girls last year, the Laura Tracys, the Pamela Mackeys, and she'd have had a quiet life. She's had a number of injuries over the last couple of years, right? Mm-hmm. And this year she had the worst injury. She dislocated her elbow, ended up getting surgery during the league, had to sit it out, comes back in for championship, then does her calf before the semi-final, doesn't get a scan because she doesn't want to know what she's done so that she can play the semi-final, and then after the semi-final has to admit that there's something wrong, and then spends the last 2 weeks minding her leg so that she can put in 60 minutes yesterday, and an attritional 60 minutes, not just a dial it in 60 minutes, an attritional 60 minutes. So I can't speak highly enough of Aisling. She has been a warrior for Cork. And the tone yesterday I got was, I really wanted that 7th. Is that because you're going somewhere, Aisling? Is there a possible retirement on the cards? If there is, we'll all be gutted to see her go because she's been such a legacy for Cork Camogie. But the number of injuries she's picked up in the last year, can the body sustain another year?
0: What do you think?
3: I can't call it. I don't want to retire a player.
0: Of course.
3: But to come through what she came through again this year. And actually, Saoirse McCartan had a broken finger, lads.
0: Which she, her middle finger, which she pointed out last night on national television.
3: Yeah. So all of these women are carrying injuries and managing to get through, you know, 60 minutes of Camogie on the biggest day of the year. Made it tough stuff.
0: What about Aisling Thompson's midfield partner, Laura Hayes? Because she's live on the line, Sarah.
3: Brilliant.
0: I'll get you to pop in those headphones right now. You're an All-Ireland champion, Laura Hayes. How does it feel?
1: Unreal, unreal. I'd say we're fairly shook now this morning. I said, I don't know what I'm going to say on there. But yeah, oh, such a good feeling. And it's class to wake up an All-Ireland champion.
0: Don't worry, it's only live anyway. Tell us, you're going to rebuild the Cork Empire.
1: Yeah. I think it was a big thing we leaned into this year. I don't know, some things were said, I suppose, before we played Galway in the first round. And to be fair, Gemma O'Connor, like anyone will get up for a game when she's speaking. And she just kind of questioned that like element of it. She said, is the Cork Camogie Empire falling? And we really leaned into that all year. And I think we finally kind of built a new empire yesterday. So yeah, it's class.
0: Was there an element of anger among the squad about being written off earlier on in the year? Or did the motivation come from within?
1: Yeah, I was saying this yesterday. I don't, like, it actually didn't come from being written off. And, you know, you'd love to use, like, how we lost last year and all that. But, like, you can't when 14 players leave. Like, it was irrelevant to half the team. So it wasn't something that we could really, like, lean into, I suppose. Instead, we just kind of focused on the idea that, like, what we had gone through as a team this year and had come around the other side of it. And, you know, we spoke about how we had made it happen all year and that we just had to go and do that in the final again. So, yeah, it was very much from within, I guess.
3: Laura, well done. Met some of the crew last night in Coppers. They were in flying form.
1: Yeah.
3: I didn't see yourself. Did you make it into Coppers?
1: No, God, no. I said we just went to bed about 2 hours ago, so we're back up again. So, yeah, I don't know. We were all talking about Coppers, and then I think we just kind of got going here majorly, so we didn't get to bed until about 5:30. So, yeah, not too fresh yet this morning.
3: Talk to me about the trilogy, please. And it was this big build-up all week, and the Sunday game had this great montage. Was that feeding into, this was the energy that you had yesterday coming into the game? Because the whole country was really excited about what this game was going to offer because of how it fared out last year. Did you draw on that energy as well going into the game yesterday? You wanted to deliver, I suppose, a spectacle as a group of players.
1: Yeah, 100%. I think, you know, I feel like more than any other year this year, I tried to like stay away from the media and stuff, but like you could feel that like the build up was really good. I suppose it was good for like the outside to understand like the rivalry that we have. But for us, like, you know, I didn't need to watch or read anything to get up for the game. Like, it's just, you're automatically getting up for it when you're playing Galway, especially in an All-Ireland final. So I think we knew ourselves what kind of a game it was going to be, how it was going to be physical. And I'd say we were kind of blindsided last year in terms of how physical Galway were from the start. And we just knew that we couldn't let that happen this year. So yeah, obviously the build-up was unbelievable. And I think it was really good to like catch the nation's eyes, which is brilliant for Camogie. But yeah, we didn't need any of that.
0: Laura, the tackle from Carey Dolan on yourself, it looked ferocious watching it on television. Was it as bad or worse to take?
1: God, yeah, there is a lot of hits now, I'm not going to lie. I'm not in a good way this morning. But to be honest, I actually didn't see who it was. I had like released the ball and then I just looked up and then I just got hit. So I actually didn't see who it was at all. It was only afterwards I heard it was her. But look, like I'm sure I was giving out a few of those hits as well yesterday. So I'm not going to go here and say a player was very physical or whatever, because I'm probably the same. And look, we're looking for a game where it's very physical and where we do play on the edge, so there's no complaints, to be fair.
3: Did Gavin Donegan allow the game to be that physical? Because it felt like that to me. I've had experience of Gavin reffing Camogie Championship games in Dublin, so I'm used to him saying things like, Aisling, you're better than that. You know, he's like talking the players through the game. Do you find that good or bad as a player in the moment?
1: I actually think it's quite good. Yeah. And I think when we heard it was him, we kind of were like, okay, we know that he's a referee that's going to let the game go and he's going to kind of help the game, I guess, because he won't be stop starting it. And then to be honest, in the first minute, he blew me free straight off the clash and I was like, oh no, maybe he isn't going to be what I thought he was going to be. No, to be fair, after that, he really did leave the game go. And when he did call us, as you said, he actually was like, okay, like, you know, I know you what you were trying to do there, but like, you can't be at that kind of a thing. So it's nice. I think it actually stops you from complaining and like getting on to the ref if they're like communicating with you. So yeah, no, it was definitely like, he's, to be fair, I thought he did a great job anyway.
0: Were you nervous in the last, like say 5 to 6 minutes when like, so Cork goes 6 points up when Galway take that short free, then Saoirse McCarthy adds another, it's 6 points at that point. You're like, okay, maybe this is actually going to happen from Cork. And like, this is obviously three people talking from Cork here this morning, so we're talking from that perspective. But like Galway very, very nearly get back into that at the end. Just talk us through your thought process when Sarah Healy is running up to take that last free for Galway.
1: I honestly, I don't even know. It was mental, to be honest. And I suppose before that, with like 10 minutes to go, they had moved me onto Carey Dolan just for like the puck outs and stuff. And I was like, grand, that's fine. I'll do my job there. And then she went straight inside. So I was sitting full back then all of a sudden, which I just didn't want to be there. And I don't think anyone wanted me to be there. And you know, I felt like at that point we were probably sitting back too much and we were like drawing them on us. So then I was, you know, you're in your head like, I should be out there, I need to be the one connecting, driving on with the ball, and I feel like I'm in here and I shouldn't be in here. So there's definitely an element in the last 5 or 6 minutes, but the clock was being ran down. And I think one of the things we did say even at halftime was just like, we will not lose this game if we don't concede a goal. So that was kind of in our head. But then yeah, when Sarah Healy came up for that, I've never experienced or visualised or prepared for anything like that in my life. It was crazy. Just 20 or 30 players inside the 20-metre line is like, I don't know, I it was crazy. And I was standing in the square and then Issy O'Regan was like, wanted to switch with me, so I had to go on the line. And I was just saying to Libby last night, Libby's on the other side, and I was like, well, I hope it was going to go your way anyway, because I didn't want to be the one to have to save it. But look, thank God I went over the bar anyway, because you don't even have thought at that stage. Like, I didn't have any doubts either, but it was just more like, okay, let's just get this play done. And I was like, told everyone in the square, I was like, run with the ball, just get it out then, because we know he'll blow the whistle at some point.
0: Laura Hayes, outstanding stuff. We're going to leave you go. Enjoy all the celebrations as much as humanly possible. Congratulations.
3: Great stuff.
1: Thank you very much. Thank you.
0: How good was Laura Hayes?
3: But I was thinking about her shoulders after the game yesterday, right? Because I was thinking,
0: you said that to me this morning before we went on, before we even knew Laura was coming on the show. You said she's taking some amount of punishment there.
3: Oh my God, the hits. Like, it's like a rugby player, you know, the tackles that she was giving out and taking. So I'd say this morning her body is just stiff as a board. She was, she was in line for player of the match as well, because we were having chats about that yesterday, for the amount of work she got through. It's so attritional inside that midfield.
0: Yeah. It's a sweet type of pain that she'll feel this morning, isn't it? It's the best type.
3: Oh God. And she's living down in East Cork, so there'll be the, you know, the sea dips this week, and there'll be the rejuvenation piece. Yeah.
0: I can tell you for a fact, Waterford is stunning at the moment, whereas Dublin's overcast. Waterford is gorgeous.
3: Yeah. She's going to have a great week. I'm so jealous.
0: Saoirse McCartan talked about it afterwards on the pitch too. She was like, in training, they'd be clattering each other. Yeah. As if it was a Galway woman on the other side of the team in training. So they're well prepared for this battle.
3: And that's the difference between the Corks and the Galways and the other teams.
0: Yeah,
3: because you can't get to that level of intensity if the players aren't conditioned to do that. And Cork and Galway's conditioning is so much higher than the other teams at the minute, that their training sessions are so much more intense that it results in them getting recovery much better.
0: If you're a Tipperary Camogie fan, are you happy at the moment? Just to give one example of the rest, because Tip have made several semi-finals in recent years and can't quite get over the line.
3: I was chatting to James Heffernan, the Tipperary manager, last night. Fierce, nice fella. And I know he won't mind me saying this, but he thought the game yesterday was another level.
0: Interesting.
3: And he knows that Tip did really, really well. You know, obviously semi-final piece, but I made the point to him, Caoimhe Mara, their centre-back, they lost her at the quarter-final stage with an ACL. And Karen Kennedy, their marquee player, hadn't trained for, I think, 7 weeks, was really, I suppose, under pressure to get back for the semi-final. If you take two marquee players out of the Cork setup, like two marquee players ended up out of the Tip setup, we'll say if you took Laura Hayes out of that Cork setup and Aisling Thompson, which is the equivalent of what happened to Tip, there's no All-Ireland for Cork in that instance. So Tip, to lose their centre-back, to have Karen Kennedy not at full tilt, they were always under pressure to bridge that gap to make the final. So there's more in Tip.
0: Yeah.
3: But he said to us last night, he felt it was another level.
0: Well, that's a really important person to say that. Because, like, we're luxuriating in what Cork and Galway have provided to the country for the last 3 years alone, not to mention the years beforehand. But is it a case of to wrap our Camogie talk for now, like, how would you assess 2026 as a year? Because it's fantastic with the thought of Cork and Galway, but what about the overall product?
3: I loved the new structure.
0: Did you like that?
3: Yeah.
0: Because people thought the lack of jeopardy in the tier one side of it.
3: I asked James if he felt there was jeopardy. He said it didn't look good for them because they had lost their three games and everyone was saying, how can you justify leaving a team through to a quarter final who've lost three consecutive games?
0: Yes.
3: But for him, all he wanted to do was play the top teams. And he was willing to accept that he was going to find players in the fire and not in tepid games against other teams that had no chance of winning an All-Ireland.
0: All right. That's your inter-county done for 2026, believe it or not. Now, Irish boxing, we talked about it at the start of the show. It's an unbelievable night on Saturday night at the Three Arena. But how about Stevie McKenna's knockout? It was absolutely ferocious, and delighted now to be joined live on the line with the man himself. Stevie, good morning.
2: Hi, Colm. How are you?
0: Very well. How are you, more importantly?
2: Feeling good, yeah. Still buzzing after Saturday night. Well, what a night for Irish boxing and the McKenna family.
0: Yeah, we have Matthew back in studio with us too, and the two of you talked in the aftermath. And it was great to hear you talk about, you're not getting paid by the hour in that ring. People want to see knockouts, and that's twice in a row you've done that. I'm only mentioning the last two examples there, Stevie, of you're doing this. You did it back in June, which is readily available for people to see online now, and you did it at the weekend again. And like you said to Matthew afterwards on Saturday night, that's what people want to see.
2: Exactly. I don't like to mess around or tell lies. When I say I'm going in to try to knock someone out in the first round, I'm going to do it. But I'm probably the most exciting style in boxing at the moment. You know, where do you see a fighter like me? A middleweight, strong, 6'2", and come out and swinging bombs.
0: In a situation like that where it's 65 seconds we think that that knockout occurred in, right? I'm just because I'm trying to get the actual second down to a T here. So that means, Stevie, like, in theory and maybe in practice, you'll tell us now, you have a load of energy left. You know, you're going in there, you're training for this fight, and you're done in no time. And then you have your brother's fight to look forward to later on alongside your father there. How does the adrenaline wear off as the night progresses when you're built up to this occasion, Stevie, and you tear your opponent apart so quickly?
2: Yeah, I tore him apart very quickly. 65 seconds, as you said, but still a lot in the tank. You know, you're 99.8% still. So, but the adrenaline keeps going for Aaron's fight. You know, I was more, you know, geared towards Aaron's fight than actually my own one. You know, all in my mind was Aaron's world title, you know, because we'd worked so hard for it, and it was the biggest fight of his life. You know, it was a big thing, and just the second the referee waved it off, all it was in my head was Aaron.
0: Wow.
4: Yeah, because when myself and Stevie were talking after the fight, I asked him one question about the fight itself, and by the end of the very first answer, he was saying, I'm off back now to get into the corner for Aaron's fight later on. How do you go about approaching the night like that? Even if you could map it out, what does it look like from when you arrive at the arena to when you get into the ring, when you get out and you head back and then you're in the corner for Aaron? What's that like?
2: It's just like, you know, normal enough. Once my fight was over, I just came in, did the interviews, did everything like normal, and then got my bag and went up into the Aaron's change room. Aaron was already there. He arrived at the arena, and then I got changed just in the change room, got a quick shower, and just ready, part of the team. You know, like it was like I didn't even fight. You know, it was just there and arrived.
0: Like, never mind this being a phenomenal night for Irish boxing, Stevie. It's incredible for the McKennas alone. Like, where did Saturday night, the 8th of August 2026, where does that date stand for you now in your life? Because it was incredible to watch.
2: It was the best day of our lives. You know, we worked so hard for it, visualized it all over the years, so you imagine we've been boxing 21 years and that's all that has been on our mind, you know, winning world titles, and to do it in Ireland, you know, it was the stuff of dreams.
0: Yeah.
2: Being everyone there, all the support, the Monaghan people all over Ireland, it hasn't sunk in yet, you know, the whole thing, so it'll take a while to, you know, really, really sink in and hit home.
0: Because it is incredible that yourself and Aaron, I believe I'm right in saying, had never fought professionally on Irish soil before.
2: Yeah, this was the first fight in Ireland, so you can imagine how special that was. Never mind fight for a world title, this was the first one in Ireland, and the excitement from everyone, but you know, it couldn't have been any better of a night, and it was very special to us.
0: Talk to us about the Monaghan crowd, particularly in attendance at the Tree Arena.
2: Oh, the Farnie Army. I said they were going to turn out and they did. The place, you know, I fought at 6:15 and the place was nearly full. You rarely see that at a boxing event, you know, the crowd getting in so early. But it was unreal, and then I seen videos of them out celebrating outside the Tree Arena after it. It was meant to be absolutely hectic, you know, the scenes outside the stadium, so this is the first big night in Irish boxing, and it certainly won't be the last one.
4: It certainly won't be the last one, that's absolutely for sure. It's a funny sort of situation where yourself and Aaron have been out of the country fighting for so long, and on the other side of the world, really. Aaron's now a world champion. You're going about it your own way as well. Obviously, you're together with your father in the corner in a weird sort of way, and I was saying this to Aaron the other night, it does sort of only feel like the beginning.
2: Yeah. This is only the start, but can you imagine that our whole career we've been on the road? No one in Ireland has got the opportunity to watch us on home soil, and this is a really good kickstart, the start of something special for the McKennas. You know, the McKenna brothers are here to take over.
4: What was it like heading back to Monaghan yesterday? There was some videos floating around of Aaron getting out of the car with the belt. I assume you were there with him.
2: Yeah, it was unreal. You know, unbelievable. The Monaghan crowd that was there, and there's a lot of things now being planned and things to get there. There's a lot of people doing things, so there's going to be plenty of celebrations. And it's been a while coming. It hasn't been easy. We've worked hard for it, so it's just, it hasn't sunk in yet. It's incredible.
0: I can imagine, because, Steve, you often hear lines like that in the aftermath of a big achievement, and maybe you can become numb to it listening to it, but it really means something from the McKenna point of view, because inactivity is a big part of your recent history, yourself and Aaron. Like, it is quite remarkable. This is Aaron's first fight in 16 months, and now he's world champion. And you went, I believe I'm right in saying, Stevie, the entirety of 2025 without officially fighting. It was December 24, and then your next fight was June 26, and then your next fight was Saturday.
2: Yeah. That's it. Aaron was 16 months, a long, long time, and then stepping into a world title and to put on the performance that he did was incredible. I was 18 months, but that period outside the ring, we were training every day. The goal remained the same. We didn't get too, down on ourselves. We stayed committed and just keep focused, because once your opportunity comes, you can't dwell on what's in the past or, being inactive and just focus on becoming better every day. And that's what we did. What, 21 years, my whole family, my dad, my mom, my brother, my other brother, Gary, we've all been a part of this. And it's just been consistency and hard work over the years.
0: You went to LA with your father, Fergal, yourself and Aaron for a few years. And Aaron spoke with Matthew about that as well on Saturday night. And there's difficulties to go with that, because you think Los Angeles, you think, oh, that'll be glitzy and glamorous. And I'm sure there are elements to it, but it's really hard work away from the cameras and the attention.
2: Yeah, certainly no glitz and glamour in LA. It was tough over there as well, the training and all, but it was all stances in our career. The opportunities we got over there was incredible. Being around all the gyms at a young age, I'd advise any young Irish fighter coming through, to get out there and, see all the different styles in boxing, over in Vegas, LA, all in America. If you want to be successful, you have to get out there and sacrifice and do things that are a wee bit different.
4: Just one more for you, Stevie. What is next for you? We obviously spoke during the week and it was a little bit of back and forth with yourself and Callum Walsh. There's that one loss on your record to Lee Cutler. I imagine that's something you'll want to avenge at some point. What are you thinking about going forward from here now?
2: I just want to keep fighting, keep knocking people out. But there's massive plans to do for boxing with Nick Khan and Dana White. The things that they've planned. Want to go all over the world, want to fight in America, want to fight in Ireland, do big events. And it's going to be very exciting over the next period of time. Zufa, we're the perfect fit for Zufa Boxing, me and my brother Aaron. And we're just so excited to be a part of the whole journey.
0: Well, if you're a boxing fan and you haven't seen it yet, check out Stevie's knockout of Owen O'Neill on Saturday night in the Tree Arena. It's quite something. Stevie McKenna, massive congratulations. Best of luck with everything. No doubt we'll chat to you soon.
2: Thanks very much. Thank you, guys.
4: Cheers, Stevie.
0: I understand, too, if you're not a fan of boxing, that is a particularly brutal knockout to watch.
3: He took him off his feet.
4: Yeah, you rarely
3: I wasn't
4: that,
3: ready yeah. to see that at 7 o'clock this morning.
0: Yeah, it was a masterclass, because it's why I always find it fascinating when fighters, both for mixed martial arts and boxing, is they don't talk about it with violence in mind. It's like it's an art form, and it's a form of physical chess. And the idea of working out your opponent. If you watch the Aaron McKenna fight, particularly that first round, just the amount of figuring out that he's doing in his head. And obviously, what I just said there is totally obvious to people, but it's probably worth reminding people to do it. It's not a brutal sport for the sake of brutality.
4: No.
0: It is an art form of sport.
3: And then Stevie said he was swinging bombs, I think he said. Yeah. Is that what he said?
4: Yeah.
3: So there's two elements at play there.
4: Yeah and there is probably also an element of he's saying that. I don't know, is he really just going in there and, just throwing caution to the wind? There is a...
0: Oh, there has to be a strategy to the risky nature of it.
4: For sure, but it's a good point. It isn't for everyone.
3: But he showed him his chin.
0: I totally understand that people would be like, oh, like you're celebrating a guy getting knocked out. I was like, yeah, no, it is. Because out of context on the street, if you saw it outside, you're like, Jesus Christ, this is terrible. But in the boxing ring, it was like, what he did was put it into the top corner of the net.
4: Yeah, yeah, yeah. And they're both going in there to do the same thing as well, you know.
0: Exactly.
4: They both know what they're getting themselves in for, so.
0: Great talker.
4: Yeah, he's good, yeah.
0: Confident boy.
4: Yeah, he is.
0: We want to see Callum Walsh versus Stephen McKenna.
4: At some stage. I don't want to see it too soon, though. I want to get a bit of a build-up to that one.
0: Oh, a bit of a build-up to that one. Why don't we return to the Camogie right now? Because we have more fun with some more Cork players. A couple of sisters here now. Maeve and Orla Cahalan. Good morning, lads.
10: Morning,
0: how are things? Oh, beautifully in sync as well. Perfect start to the celebrations. How are the celebrations, I should say?
10: Ah, brilliant. We had a bit of a late one, all right, last night. But look, we're just looking forward to today now.
0: What's the plan today?
10: We're heading down on the train and heading to the Grand Parade and then back to my own club, St. Finbarr's. So,
0: I'm homesick now with that plan. Oh my God.
3: So the county board have cancelled all games tonight because they want a massive crowd at Grand Parade. Yeah.
0: Okay.
3: So we were due to play Passage West in a junior camogie match. It got canned, girls, because we want everyone at Grand Parade. So.
10: Oh, brilliant.
3: Yeah.
0: That's look what the plan. Look what you've done.
3: We won't be prepared for championship next week because of this. But it's okay. It's okay. We'll rally.
0: Orla, I know that, Irish people don't really take compliments very well, but I'm not sure if you heard your manager, Germanly, talk about you afterwards saying that Orla is the Lionel Messi of our team. Look what's just come into picture. It's the trophy itself. Don't mind that question. Look at that. Is it heavy?
10: It's not. No, it's not too bad. It's light enough.
0: I see. I saw you following the Mayo boys yesterday throwing the trophy up in the air. I was like, this is the newfound tradition now of throwing it up. No bother to you. Germanly was so complimentary of, well, the team, of course, but he picked out yourself, Orla, and he was, you know, like, Orla Cahalan's our Lionel Messi with the skill and the touch, but it took you a while to get into the game. Would that be fair enough to say? And then when you did, it was such a significant part to play in Cork's eventual victory.
10: Oh, definitely. I think first thing my dad said to me when I met him, he was like, I would have had you taken off at halftime. So there's no fear of me getting a big head anyways in my head. So I would have been taken off anyway. So thank God I wasn't. I think I just needed to get into the game and get the ball in my hand because I suppose I was a bit nervous and I wasn't getting the ball in my hand to do anything with it. So I needed to get my first touch right. And thank God they left me on anyways to get a few scores.
0: Maeve, we were saying earlier, was like Amy O'Connor's frees were so important in the first half. I think 4 of her 5 frees were in the opening period. Now, there's only 2 points in it at half time, so it's close. But were you dissatisfied with your first half performance? Was there a lot said at half time to change the fortunes around?
10: Yeah, I think in fairness to Amy, like even any of the frees that she got were like really difficult angles. So like in fairness, their first time, they were massive scores for us going in. Only two, I suppose we were happy enough to only be 2 points down considering how we had played ourselves. And obviously we went through a few tactics, but I think the biggest thing was we wanted to just give it our all for that 30 minutes. We knew that that's all we had left and we knew we had so much more in the tank. And just to come off with no regrets, and not be facing down, you know, a couple of months of wondering if this had gone our way, if that had gone our way. So that's just kind of, that was it really. There wasn't too much science behind it. It was just do everything you can, put your body on the line, and then if you can't go anymore, we'll get more bodies in.
3: Girls, we didn't pick this up in real time at the match, but there was a switch. Ashton Thompson goes on Kira Hickey. And does that open up those pockets of space for Saoirse and yourself, Orla? Was that, in the first half, it seemed like you were being isolated with Kira kind of doing that screen and Aisling going on her after half time kind of stopped Kira imposing herself in front of Eid. Was that a big change for the group?
10: Yeah, I suppose Kira Hickey, the first half, sat a lot deeper than we thought she would. So she was inside behind, nearly playing behind me. So
11: The second half, they just said, we'll just have to go at it here now. We'll push everyone up one. So we all pushed in and we played three inside, and Aisling pushed on to Ciara Hickey and just followed her everywhere, which kind of forced Ciara then to follow Aisling a bit. So, and it kind of opened up then for the likes of Emma and Saoirse and Laura coming through the middle and for us inside. So it worked. It worked well for us in the end.
0: Go ahead.
3: Maeve, you, both of you, some really, I suppose, tough losses in the last kind of 12 months. To be the captain of a team that loses a three in a row, to lose 14 players and to have to rebuild your team, it's probably the toughest captain's role that anyone's had in a significant length of time. The satisfaction you must have felt yesterday to lift that cup in January when you were starting to do that rebuild as captain. What did that look like for you? What were you trying to do month on month?
10: I suppose for me personally, it was probably a bit difficult at the start because like we were coming in off the back of a Club All Ireland loss, so like it was hard to get going. But you know, the league was challenging. I suppose it forced us to give players time and to see what the new young players were about. And I suppose just that period after the Munster finals were really where things started to click for us. We played a few challenge matches and AVBs, and I actually don't think in all my years that we ever trained so hard and did so much running and conditioning. And in fairness, our S&C coach, you really pushed us to the limit in that regard. And it even, look, at times it might have pushed us over the edge. A few of us picked up soft tissue injuries, but look, that was just the nature of it. And I think after doing that block of training, I just think we felt that we could do anything that would come at us would be easy in comparison. And that win above an Athenry just gave us massive confidence. Coming away that day, I felt things clicked for us, and I think we just felt that, you know, Mark Mulvey were back and we could look forward to the summer ahead. And we just couldn't wait to get the rest of the championship games going.
0: Give us a look at the trophy there one more time before we wrap. what a sight.
3: It'll look incredible in Grand Parade this evening.
0: It'll really make it bounce.
3: Put on the ribbons.
0: Really tie it all together, yeah. Congratulations, huge congratulations. Enjoy all the festivities. Thanks so much for hopping on.
3: Well done, girl.
10: Thanks,
0: Thanks, William. That's Orla and Maeve Cahalan, the captain Maeve Cahalan, the goal scorer Orla Cahalan, celebrating Cork's victory in the All-Ireland Senior Camogie Final. They're off to Temple Street now, of course.
3: They are. What about Orla's dad telling her she'd have been taken off at halftime? Niall doesn't mince his words.
0: Yeah, well, you can vouch for this. Yeah, okay, yeah, fair enough.
3: Niall Cahalan, yeah.
0: The Galway perspective we should talk about before we move on from this, right?
3: Sure.
0: Let's hear from the Galway manager, Cathal Murray, in the aftermath.
12: The last thing I want to mention, and I probably talked about before, but I promised myself I'd say it this year. I think Cork and Galway have been unbelievable in the last 3 years, and they've brought Camogie to a different level. And, you know, them girls, when we won the round last year, we were out fundraising. You know, the same way we won the Learned 19, going around to club matches, you know, with buckets, asking people for fivers, asking people for tenors, asking people for change. I think it was 1993, I think, when Eddie O'Connor spoke, you know, in the Hogan stand here. That's nearly 35 years ago now. And talked about the GAA providing money for Holly. I know the GAA looked after 150,000. I think these girls deserve, they don't need to go collecting money in the next few weeks to go on Holly. I think both teams should be, and I think that's something. We talk about integration, we talk about closing the gap, and we can talk, and I was brilliant to hear Brian Mullane saying, you know, that he loves, you know, canvassing for these players and putting, you know, and I think that needs to be done now. I think these players, I think the Camogie deserves some money to put into a fund for a holiday for them players, and not to have been out raising money over the next few weeks, because Cork were the same way in 24, we were that way last year. The two teams have blown so much for Camogie and so much for promotion in that sport that there should be some financial link there for them. And some money put in, you're not looking for an awful lot of money. 20,000-25,000 do so much for us. You know, we wouldn't have got out last year to New York only for Galway GAA, and I couldn't thank them enough for providing us with 100 euro tickets, but we still have to go and sell them tickets. And I think the day has come now where if we want to close the gap, that's something that we can look at going forward. And I don't know what you think. Like, I think these players deserve it. I think, you know, why should the male sports, you know,
13: the hurling and football. And okay, there's big crowds of that. We're not looking for 150 grand to go on holiday, but certainly 20,000-25,000 per county will do so much.
0: That's quite interesting stuff, isn't it, Sarah? Like, this is the All-Ireland final losing manager who lost by a point talking about the greater good of the game and actually having a lot to say for himself about it. With the passion is clearly there. Passion slash anger
3: and possibly a parting shot from Cathal Murray. I just got the sense yesterday in the press conference he was tying up loose ends or things that he wanted to get off his chest, and he apologised to the Irish Examiner for his fiery remarks last year about the prayer profiles done before last year's All-Ireland final, which at the time he said were kind of a catalyst for the group deciding that they were going to show up in Croke Park and give the performance that they did last year. He apologised yesterday unprompted to the Irish Examiner for doing their job. It just felt very final, but what he did for the Camogie players involved to implore the GAA and Camogie Association to look at a players' fund is timely, because we referenced Jarlett Burns saying last year's Camogie final was the best final of the four last year. And if Jarlett is holding up the game as the spectacle that it was last year, then put your money where your mouth is, Jarlett. Mm. If you're using the Camogie games when you're needed because other games haven't been to that standard, then row in and give the girls the support in monetary form that allows them, I suppose, the experience of being the best final in the country last year.
0: Why do you think more people went to the Camogie final versus the women's football final
3: this time around? I think the fact that the women's football final came so quickly after the Mayo-Kerry game obviously impacted Kerry from the point of view of the Kerry fans travelling. Galway had the Galway hurlers the week before. You're asking a lot of one county to be coming up the road.
0: Yeah, all together now is on.
3: Week on week. And Galway were in three of the four finals.
0: Galway had an amazing year. Three of the four senior finals they made.
3: And you're asking the same people, the same fans to come up the road week on week on week. So I wasn't surprised that the ladies' football was so poorly supported, because as you said, all together now, bank holiday weekend, smack bang in the middle of summer holidays. Yeah, it's the timing of the ladies football final needs to be looked at.
0: Later or earlier, doesn't matter, just not that weekend.
3: Later. Push it into late August.
0: Like everyone knows this, but we're the 10th of August and it's all over, like the intercounty season. That's it.
3: Yeah.
0: If you go on the Hogan stand and look at fixtures, they won't show you anything because there is nothing to show.
3: Listen, club championship starts,
0: Look, players love the club. You know, they love it.
3: I know.
0: Look at Donny Smith as one example, just one, former Roscommon captain, only retired last year. So this is fantastic. That's what they want. He's playing away for Boyle there. Scored a fantastic two-pointer. I know he finished up at Roscommon anyway, but he's an example of what can be done. Like,
3: but it's about the women's game finding a window in the calendar that suits them to build their numbers. We're talking about 57,000 people went to the ladies' football Ireland final at the height of the ladies' football popularity. He'd 1,600 fans at the semi-final this year of the ladies' football between Dublin and Kerry. Now that's a marquee game. And 1,600 fans through the gate.
0: It's just because there's so much happening this summer, particularly like the 19th of July, we built up to it for months and months. Mm. And it turned out not to be actually great fair, but on paper it was incredible. The World Cup final, the All-Ireland hurling final, and the final day of the Open. And that's just to mention three huge things. But like, there was so much sport on. Like, Ireland played New Zealand in the rugby.
3: On the Saturday.
0: And that was nearly forgotten.
3: Mm.
0: And it's Ireland, New Zealand. Yeah. You know, we still covered it, we still talked about it, but in comparison to what came after, you're like, oh yeah, that's probably fourth in the running order of what we discuss. Now, you're talking about an exceptional weekend, but it is a symbol of what's happening at the moment. So you're thinking, Jesus Christ, like how does the casual supporter even get into the women's football and Camogie if you're not already involved in it?
3: Exactly. So I'm not suggesting for one instance to Donny Smith that we should move the men's finals dramatically into August, September. I'm suggesting the ladies' football and the Camogie should look at pushing out their finals to later in August so that you can guarantee...
0: Give it a bit of room.
3: ...that they have room to breathe.
0: Yeah.
3: and build that, I suppose, exposure over the course of the back pages of newspapers during that time.
0: We're all in a huge rush, aren't we?
3: Massive rush.
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0: Andy Minton is live on the line, which means it's the return of the club season. Well and truly. Andy, good morning.
16: Good morning.
0: Where in the world are we finding you presently?
16: Manchester Airport, about to board a flight to the wonderful city of Cork.
0: Way.
16: That's where you're finding me right now.
0: What brings you to Cork? Like, talking to two Cork people here, we're delighted. Like, we've never really asked that question legitimately, because the answer is obviously in the question. But are you specifically going to Cork for a special reason?
16: I love the bookshops of Cork, but that's not the main reason that I'm going there. I'm doing a night tonight with Andy Cole.
0: Very good.
16: At Cypress Avenue. And then I'm going to drive up to Dublin tomorrow, do a night tomorrow with Andy. And then got the Manchester United, Leeds United game on Wednesday at Croke Park. And then I'm doing more nights with Andy in Newry, Belfast and Derry. So I'm meeting him at Cork Airport, and him and I are going to go travelling around Ireland. So I'm looking forward to that.
0: People are listening to this live now and like making plans in Cork. Well, to see Andy Cole.
3: This is more exciting than when we heard that Brad Pitt was going to be at Cork Airport. As two United fans, Andy, we're actually wondering how we're going to get to Cork Airport.
16: Yeah, I was in Gothenburg this weekend for Manchester United PSG, and I stopped over in Manchester where I am now, and I saw my mum, and my mum's like, does Andy Cole want some sandwiches for tomorrow? Is he going to be okay for his lunch?
3: I know, he's a fan favourite, isn't he?
16: I sent him a message. My mum wants to know if you want any sandwiches making. He's like, nah, I think I'll be all right.
0: Oh, but, I thought he would take up the offer for sure.
16: I know I did. So, come along, actually, if you want to come up any of them. It's probably be the last time I'll be in Ireland this year, because we're not doing a Talk of the Devils podcast like we usually do. So looking forward to it. Looking forward to the game. Huge crowd. Yeah. I've never seen an event at Croke Park before. I know all about the historical aspects of it. I come to Dublin a lot, usually at Aviva. I've been at most of the smaller stadiums in Aviva, but I've never actually set foot inside Croke Park. So
0: there you go.
16: I'm really looking forward to that.
0: Yeah, it's only down the road from the studio here that you were in with us last year, I think. We actually talked about it that day, Andy. But your relationship with Irish Manchester United fans, because I know you have a very close connection with fans around the world, naturally, doing specifically the job that you do. But talk to us about the Irish connection and your experience with it.
16: Manchester United are huge in Ireland, and so are Liverpool, to be fair. I think of the English clubs, they're the biggest two. And there's many reasons for that. And one is that Manchester United have got a really rich history of Irish players. I'm doing a list at the moment of the greatest 25 ever Manchester United players. for The Athletic, and purely coincidentally, Roy Keane has been published today at number 5, and he's obviously from Cork, and then a load of people have pointed out that it's his birthday as well.
17: That's right.
16: I mean, that's a very, very high ranking, but the problem with a list like this is that someone's favourite player is never high enough. So right from the start, people have been saying, you know, I like you, Andy, I respect you, but this is an absolute disgrace that he's number 20. He should be at least number 18. So I've been getting this for weeks now. And then I put Keane out today, and of course people are going too high, too low, too high, too low. What I do is I draw from a huge background of source material. I'm speaking to the best people alive, actually, who know a lot more about these footballers than I do, and saying to them off the record, you know, how good was X, how good was Y, in addition to the big catalogue that I've got, all the books that I've done, and what I've seen in my own eyes. So I've worked on the really older players as

0: My mates are travelling over to Dublin on Wednesday. They're looking forward to it. The team will be a serious one.
1: Mm.
0: The team are staying just outside Dublin, so I'll go meet Michael Carrick on Thursday. And it's a training camp, and I know that the team felt very settled when they came in April, and the new players are being integrated. Players like Marcus Rashford are returning. Yuri Tielemans is involved. He came on Saturday against PSG. Bruno Fernandes is back. Andre Santos, who I spoke to on Saturday in Gothenburg, he's around. So I just see reasons for enthusiasm and positivity. I hope that the squad will be strengthened more. The transfer window is still open. I looked last week online, and this absolute fury that not enough players have been signed for people's liking. And I'm like, all right, I wouldn't mind a couple more players as well, but I'm not going to ruin my whole summer obsessing about it.
2: I actually had a question for you today, which was, Andy, why are you writing this this series for The Athletic of the 25 best Manchester United players when the transfer window is open? But of course, that's not my question. I'm quoting someone from X who got onto you about that, and I saw that you replied to that person, and he said, do you want me to stop doing this because the transfer window is open? But like you have said to us several times over the years in this show, like, there is a cohort of supporters who only want to talk about transfers. Yeah. There's an obsession.
0: Yeah. If I was in charge of Man United, I'd make up a player and sign him just to keep people happy. I'd invent it all. I'd get him like false social media profiles. I honestly think if Man United put an announcement out today saying the club will cease to exist this Friday, we're not going to exist anymore, you would get people going, yeah, but before you go, are we signing anyone? Or I'm being sort of slightly facetious here, but I reckon if Man United stopped playing games and just signed players instead, that would be enough for some. It's absolutely wild how obsessed people are. And I get that people want a vision of an idealised future. But they talk about a crisis all the time. And I've got like 40 years experience of seeing this. And it's exacerbated by social media.
1: Mm.
0: 10 signings wouldn't be enough for some people. 50 signings wouldn't be enough for some people. But more seriously, I do get the point that the current squad is still slightly unbalanced and they do need a couple of players, and they've been quite poor at selling players, and it's quite sobering because gone are the days when Manchester United could sign someone like Roy Keane for a British record transfer fee. The financial restrictions are tighter at the moment, and I think to get around that, Manchester United have got to be playing Champions League football regularly again.
1: Mm.
0: And getting the various revenues from that. And I'm pretty optimistic that will happen. But competition's tougher. Rivals are a lot wealthier.
2: Yeah.
0: But Bournemouth can now outbid AC Milan for players. You know, you're the smallest Premier League teams. So, and then you've got some clubs who are owned by, they've got state ownership. So they've got extremely deep pockets. But a lot of Manchester United's problems are self-inflicted as well, because recruitment has been pretty poor in the years that, since Alex Ferguson left. That said, the last five signings, up until the latest two, have all been good. And I hope that the latest two will be as well.
2: Yeah. So that's Andre Santos and Yuri Tielemans. The United social media team put up a highlights package of his contribution against Paris Saint-Germain to much fanfare. We often see it at this time of year. The difference here is we know what Tielemans can do in the Premier League. Carl Darlow, probably the other signing. I'm aware of the irony of asking you this question after laughing about the transfer obsession. But what else do United actually need this summer? Because we're getting asked about it here in the YouTube comments as well, in your opinion.
0: Yeah. I get asked about it every day, which is obviously why I love the transfer window. I love the fact that my mother goes shopping in Manchester and people go up to her as she's buying her groceries and say, can you ask your Andy who was signing? You know, it's a really nice part of being a journalist. You actually have some fans who judge football journalists only by what they write about transfers. You know, the art of writing, of breaking news, of doing features, of doing great interviews, none of that matters. It's all about transfers. In answer to your question, a left back, cover or a challenge for Luke Shaw, because he played all the games last year, but he has been injury prone. You've got options where people like Mazraoui can play at the left back. I'd like to see another striker. I'm not sure that's going to happen, because the great Man United teams have had three or four strikers. I think the forwards are pretty strong. I'd like to see another midfielder as well, but it's been complicated because Marcus Rashford's back.

0: in the fault. I would never have said that. And you interviewed me in March and now say it's an 80-20 chance that he'll play again for Manchester United.
1: Yeah.
0: And they need to sell players. And there's some money there, but you're not. I don't think you're going to be seeing Manchester United paying £100 million for a player in what has become a very inflated market this summer.
2: I was at the Benfica game, Andy, in the Aviva with 55,000 fans. And as a United fan, I didn't get a sense of their identity that day. It felt quite flat. Do you expect in Croke Park that we'll get more of a sense of Man United's identity for the season, because obviously Carrick is looking to do, you know, he's bedded in and he's looking to make an imprint this early on?
0: Yeah, you mean the Athletic Club game a couple of years ago? So there's a big controversy around that because Manchester United didn't play a strong side. I think you're absolutely going to see a strong side this time. The Leeds United, Manchester United rivalry is a big one. It's Lancashire against Yorkshire. It's them against us. There is no love lost at all, especially on the side of the Leeds fans. And a lot of Leeds fans will come over because they've not got European football. And I think you will get a clearer sense of Manchester United. I think we've seen that already under Michael Carrick. He's done a really good job so far. The team finished third. His points per game total would have been enough to win the league last year if he'd been there for the whole season. I don't think this Manchester United team are going to be winning the league this year. I hope they do, but I don't think that the squad is quite ready. I think it's a gradual build-up, and I think we're seeing that in pre-season as well, slowly but surely. Sort of reflecting Michael Carrick's personality as well. No big, massive statements, just quiet, calm, collected, good coaches around him, good players around him, good young players, smart recruitment. So that's me talking optimistically. But I realise if we get to November and the team are ninth in the league, the move will be very, very different. Yeah. And there will be strong demands to sign more players.
1: It's so hard to call this season coming up. So many new managers, so many new eras. United pre-season so far, first time out, lost to Wrexham 1-0. It was actually a relatively strong team played that day. Then beat Rosenborg 5-0, beat Atletico 2-1. And then drew 1-1 with PSG. I was just looking at the views there on the Manchester United official YouTube page. 4.2 million views for an 8-minute highlight package with PSG. Let's not forget how big this club is always going to be globally. One player who's quite prominent, Andy, in pre-season so far is Shea Lacey. He was only one of two players who played the full game against PSG, Harry Maguire being the other. People saw a glimpse of Shea Lacey last season. Remember he hit the woodwork against Burnley from way out, and if that had gone in, who knows? Talk about him even more differently now. But obviously Michael Carrick's a fan this summer.
0: Very talented young player is Shea. I spoke to him in Trondheim a couple of weeks ago. He's a Liverpoolian. He's from a well-known Liverpoolian family. And hopes are very high for him, but it's very hard to establish yourself in a Premier League team. So it's encouraging that he's getting minutes, and not just token minutes either. He's getting serious minutes. He's playing against top teams. And I would pick him as the young player to watch out for.
1: Yeah.
0: Hopefully we'll see him in Croke Park. And you'll see the new players as well. But all good, all good.
1: We'll leave you go. I know you have to catch your flight. Enjoy the landing in Cork. It's lovely and scenic.
0: Thank you very much. If you've not got tickets, come along and see me and Andy Cole tonight. He's a top man.
1: Great stuff. Cypress Avenue tonight, Andy Mitten and Andy Cole. Enjoy. All the best, Andy. Speak soon, no doubt.
0: Thank you.
1: So, Wednesday night, Croke Park, 7:30 kickoff, Manchester United against Leeds United. I just went on Ticketmaster. Not a hope. No chance of getting a ticket here. It is amazing because Arsenal played Real Betis at the Aviva Stadium last week. 50,000 at that. This is sold out. And we were talking about the League of Ireland last week, Sarah, about the clubs playing in Europe. It's not on television. And even in the attendance at Tallaght Stadium for Shamrock Rovers' game against Ignatia, was not at full capacity. But the pull that clubs like Arsenal and Manchester United
2: have, and will always have an Irish fan.
1: Johnny Giles
2: as well.
1: Influence is huge. Like we have like Cameron Hill on this team as a Leeds supporter.
2: Yeah.
1: Comes down from the family. And also like Dave O'Leary for the younger generation. That side that he had at the turn of the century, like that should have won trophies. Like that had an amazing side of like Viduka and Kuhl and Robbie Keane and Ian Hart and Gary Kelly. All that Irish influence, the Irish manager. So there's loads to chime in on. But the point is that like these clubs always have such a significant seismic pull And at the same time, we're simultaneously trying to raise the game in Ireland.
2: In Ireland.
1: You know, it's a thing. Dara Smith-Nathan rejoins us for the conclusion of this morning's festivities. Dara, hello again.
3: There's just so much going on, Colm. Mm. So much going on. We've barely touched on Antrim at all.
1: Antrim, yeah.
3: Should we hear from the boss?
1: Sure.
3: Elaine Dowds.
2: Go on.
4: Yeah, absolutely delighted. I couldn't be happier for the girls. They were pretty convincing today, I thought. I was really happy with the work rate. I thought the work rate was absolutely fantastic from start to finish. And of course then you had some very, very, very, very good individual performances. And very happy.
5: Yeah, the way that you played was magnificent. Roisin McCormack getting through in 40 minutes for a great goal. That really set the tone, and like you were able to kind of relax a little perhaps after that because you had the clearance that you needed on the scoreboard.
4: Yeah, yeah. To be honest, I actually thought we played well in the first half as well. I think shooting down that end, the guy who does the grass, he had said to me beforehand, nobody can shoot into that end, nobody can score. So, but I still wasn't concerned because I thought that we were hitting really well and we were creating those chances. And it, like 5 minutes before the end of the first half, I was like, Roisin, let's just keep this going. And I says, like, just set yourself. And she's like, I know. And she's like, don't worry. She says, we'll open it up and say, Roisin, just on a day like that, she was. I just knew she was composed and she was confident and I just knew she would open it up. And obviously that goal was just probably... That really settled us, and I think we just moved on from there.
3: She seemed an absolute character, isn't she?
2: Yeah, and she's been around that setup since 2001. She's won it as a player, she's won it as a manager. She left the setup, got involved with Dublin, got involved with Schlochneil, came back this year, and they've won it again. She's so, you know, some managers just have a grow and a draw towards teams, and Antrim. To her and her to Antrim, she's talking about Roisin McCormack there. Roisin McCormack is quality and would make any team in the country, Galway, Cork. She's obviously playing at the intermediate level. In the first half, when I was doing the commentary, Katrina Griffin was inside her a couple of times and she should have given the extra ball. During the year, Garrow Taggart, he was talking about that extra pass to open up the goal chances. Mm. That was happening for Antrim yesterday in the first half. And Roisin was opting to take the points instead. And obviously Elaine was looking for her to open it up. And in the second half, they did open them up. But in the first half, Roisin had those chances. But that's the type of player she is. She knows the next chance is going to come. And she scored more than Leash yesterday.
3: Yeah.
2: 111. Kind of sums up Roisin's day. But when you have a manager like Elaine Dowds backing you like that, that's quality. And those relationships are very hard to form in intercounty setups because sometimes managers are so transient. They barely touch the surface when they're coming in. You barely get a chance to talk to them.
3: Mm. Were you surprised with the deficit, with the gap between the two teams?
2: No, because Antrim had played in Division 1 for the league. So they were playing Cork. They were playing Galway. They only lost to Galway by 2 points. They beat Cork. They then stepped down a grade for the championship. They won every game by a margin of more than 7 points. And they beat Leash yesterday by 14 points. I think it was what it finished up in the end. So their first day out in the championship, they won by 16 points. And the last day out, they nearly hit the 16 point mark again against a team who were undefeated on the other side. Mm. They were just ticking along really nicely. And look, Leash had never won the intermediate before. They were in the junior final last year. They had lost the 2024 final to Tip by a point. Leash have been a junior team who went up a grade and managed to get to the final at the first time of asking. Like, big strides made in Leash, but Antrim were coming down, Leash were going up. Mm. It was always going to, if there wasn't that deficit there, you'd say the standard isn't good enough at the top level if a team like Leash could make inroads that quickly.
3: Positives to be taken.
2: Hugely so. And the strength and conditioning Leash had in the last 2 years because they've been consistently at Croke Park year on year on year. Brilliant.
3: Yeah. I said I wasn't going to mention Cavan. I have done twice at this point now. We will hear from Corinna Doyle just in a moment, the player of the match from that game. That was probably a game that was closer than expected. It's a weird one in that Cavan were treated as underdogs going into it, and fairly so as the results showed, but they had beaten them earlier in the season, so it was an interesting matchup, but I don't think too many people were surprised by the outcome in the end.
2: No, because again, Armagh we're trying to win the title for the fourth time. I've commentated on, I think, two of Armagh's finals in the last 5 years. And they had the quality, but they weren't getting over the line. And yesterday, nerves, first half, I thought they were very cagey. So it took them time to kind of break out of their shell. But Cavan's work rate, the ball to hand, really cohesive in terms of their play, which is really surprising because they didn't have a league. So be able to do that work in 8 to 10 weeks and have that level of cohesion and everyone putting ball to hand and, you know, obviously creating the overlaps. Big credit to Cavan for that, that you could do that kind of work in 10 weeks.
3: Yeah, it probably showed in the last 5 or 10 minutes, I'd say, because even they were turning ball over towards the end again when they were chasing it, but it just felt like they didn't have quite enough to push on and get the win. Should we hear from Corinna Doyle now as well?
4: Yeah, it's unbelievable. We knew we were coming here today, it was going to be a tough job, but we just wanted one goal and it was to win, and we're just delighted.
5: Yeah, it was a kind of match that went right down to the wire, half-time close, full-time close, and you had a big onslaught from Cavan, but withstood it.
4: Yeah, we were aware that they were going to come at us and today was going to be nothing but a battle. They beat us well in the group stages, but we put a lot of work in from that day and we knew that we were probably going to meet them here on the big day, so we just knew that we had to push on for today and it was all worth it.
5: Yeah, and like, how did it feel there when that full-time whistle sounded?
4: It was just like a feeling of relief. We've been beating a few finals here and we've always been so close, but we knew we had to come today and win, and it was just a complete feeling of relief whenever the whistle blew.
5: Talk me through the journey that you've had to get to this point now.
4: Yeah, we've been going a long time. Like, there's a big bunch of the same girls, and unfortunately we got beaten in the final last year, but everyone decided we'd give it one more year. There was girls going to go travelling and some girls were going to retire, but everybody bought in and we knew that we'd get over the line if we did that, so to finally get our rewards today is just amazing.
3: She was class. To be fair, they could have picked a few different names, I think, from that squad yesterday to win player of the match. I want to talk about Christina O'Reilly really quickly. Did you hear about this story from Cavan? It was mentioned on commentary during the game yesterday. She's from Cavan. She played for Cavan yesterday, obviously. Came off the bench. She plays football for Cross Maglen and has played football for Armagh at intercounty level. I'd say that must be the first case across any code, across men's and women's, in which a player has played one code for one county and played the other in a final to which they play for in a different code. If that makes sense.
2: I don't even know how it happened yesterday, and it was actually up in the crow's nest last night. You know, one of the journalists talked to me about it. Again, one of these nuances of these Premier Junior kind of championships and the teams involved, that they're so urgently trying to get more players to the pitch. Yeah. That they're making up the rules as they go along.
3: Pretty much,
2: you know,
3: yeah.
2: There could be bylaws in this on 2 years' time.
3: Yeah.
2: You know, to figure this out, but it had never happened before. So, pretty impressive, yeah.
3: So imagine she's played football with a few of those Armagh Camogie players as well. I'd say that was very weird for them to see her coming off the bench in a blue jersey. Before we wrap, we should mention, and I know All in the Game has been commenting all show long about touching on the athletics, and we will touch on it throughout the week. We Phil Healy on tomorrow's show after 9 o'clock. So
2: European Championship starting today?
1: Yep. Yes. Birmingham, yeah.
3: Well, I go through the schedule for you.
1: Do.
3: To whet the appetite for the European Championships. We have a few medal hopes in these championships, but starting with the morning session today.
1: Is this via Daniel Hussey?
3: This is via, I don't have a name for you. Owen Harrington.
1: They both do setter work.
3: They both do it. Yeah, they both at it. Kicks off at 10:45 our time. Kay McPhillips is up first, which is a big name to start today for us, alongside Mark English. So tune into that one. Kieran Neville also running at 11:25 alongside Lauren Roy. Jack Raftery, he's been a kind of a mainstay in that mixed relay team over the last while. He's at 11:55, and Eric Favors is in the shot put at 12:40. And the evening session is just as packed. Nicola Tuttle is throwing Now, her time is either starting at 10 past 7 or by 20 to 9. I think there's just, they haven't decided who's in which qualification group just yet. Sarah Lavin is back on going over the hurdles at 25 to 8. 10 past 8, Ciara Neville and Laura Roy potentially out again if they make it through their heats. As is Eric Favours in shot put if he makes it to the final. Dara McElhenney is running alongside Nick Riggs and Brian Fay in the 5,000 metres at 20 to 9. Abby Sheridan is in the steeplechase at 9 o'clock. And then if Ciara Neville and Laura Roy make it all the way to the final, that'll be at 10 to 10 tonight. So there's loads on. Like sometimes when these tournaments start, the first day can be a bit slow and you're kind of waiting for certain names to pop up over the next couple of days. But we're straight into it here.
1: Fair play to RT in this occasion because they're showing it, RT2. Mm. So their first session's half 10 this morning till lunchtime for 1. And then they're live tonight from half 7 to 10.
2: Class.
1: Yeah. And we'll cover that throughout as well, as you say. Phil Healy in tomorrow.
3: Yes.
1: That's our lot, is it, for today?
3: I think more or less.
1: Okay. How do you feel now, a few hours later? Adrenaline still coursing through your veins?
2: Kings of Leon, Sex is on Fire was the last song played as I left Coppers at 25 to 3. Thanks, lads.
3: That's early enough to leave Coppers now.
2: It was. There was people coming in the gate as I was leaving.
3: I'd imagine so.
2: But, you know, professional as ever.
3: Yeah. True pro.
2: Needed to make sure I was here.
3: I think we've a statement from UEFA that's just come in. I haven't read what it's about yet. Could be anything. We might read a little bit of that, will we?
1: Go for it.
3: Yeah. Dear football family, they've addressed us. Not us specifically. Not off the ball specifically. Football is the world's greatest shared passion. It belongs to no individual and no institution. It belongs to the players, the fans, the clubs, the members, associations, and every institution entrusted with safeguarding its future. It is in that spirit, as confederations representing its members, that we speak collectively today. The growth over the past week has been real, but that progress was never the work of one individual. It was a product of FIFA, the confederations, the member associations, and the thousands of people who dedicate their lives to the game. The expanded tournaments, the awarding of the 2030 and 2034 FIFA World Cups, the distribution of resources to associations, these were shared achievements agreed together, delivered together. This is not about money. This is just going on and on and on. I don't know what the point of this is.
1: He's reading it live.
3: I am reading it live. Talk amongst yourselves and I'll figure out what they're talking about.
2: Are we going to Cypress Avenue to see Andy Cole?
1: I'm kind of thinking about it there in my head. It's like, can I make this work logistically? I mean, absolutely not is the answer, but...
2: I'm going to OMA, I can't.
1: OMA? Oh yeah, of course, the other side, celebrate up there.
2: Wedding in Derry on Thursday.
1: You do? Oh, amazing. Oh, you've got time off on Thursday and Friday?
2: Just Thursday.
1: You're working on Friday? Very flexible working hours.
2: No, I don't. I'm a very diligent person.
1: I never said you weren't. You can do it all, like, you're going to work after this, isn't it?
2: Yep.
1: This is play to you.
3: Wow.
2: Yeah, but lads, I'll be working till 7.
1: 7? Mm. Are you working in Dublin?
2: Yeah.
1: Jesus.
2: There you go, guys.
1: And how's the head now, honestly?
2: Absolutely fine.
1: Okay, good.
2: Genuinely.
1: I was worried about you.
2: I know, it's the adrenaline that gets you through the day.
1: Yeah.
2: And the burger at 9 o'clock last night.
1: All right, top stuff. Thanks a mil, Sarah, for coming in. That's your lot.
2: Until next May. Good night and thanks.
1: On Off the Ball Breakfast. Yeah, that is your inter-county season wrapped up. Sealed, delivered club game is upon us for the rest of the year. Hope you enjoyed this morning's show. Off the Ball Breakfast this Monday morning. We'll be back with you live tomorrow. Phil Healy's in touch. Keith Tracy is going to be Keith Tuesday tomorrow, just for your viewing pleasure. The European Super Cup is on, of course, this week. Paris Saint-Germain against Aston Villa and the European Athletics Championships. Plenty there. See you tomorrow.
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20: It was quality.
8: It's the off-season of Intercounty GAA, as we all know, in the split season, and it gives us an opportunity to talk to some of the managers who finished up, and we'll start talking to some of the new managers over the coming weeks as well. But I'm delighted to say the former Donegal football manager, Declan Boner, is with us. Declan, good morning to you. How are you getting on?
12: Good morning. How are you? Yeah, good form now. Not bad.
8: Have you made peace with the fact that you're the former Donegal manager?
12: Yeah, I think so. Yeah. No, listen, enjoying my time away now. Maybe come to one or nights again, and maybe a little... or not to do, you might want to get back out again. But no, at the minute, no, it's great, to be quite honest. Nice to get the break.
8: Did you know you were going to finish up this year at the start of the year? Was that always part of your plan, did you think?
12: Yeah, it was, to be quite honest. Yeah, we wanted to finish on a high, and you know, we didn't get that opportunity. We got an opportunity, we didn't take it. But listen, yeah, it's it was a testing couple of years, to be quite honest. But ultimately, we came up short this year. You know, the Ulster final, especially... the last 15-20 minutes of that was disappointing, the fact that we didn't go on to win it. So yeah, disappointing end to the campaign. But yeah, listen, it was enjoyable. It was testing. There was a lot of, over the 5 years, you know, a lot of things happened. But yeah, it was an exciting journey, quite honest.
8: What was the most testing part now when you're looking back on it going, Jesus, I can't believe we came through that?
12: Yeah, I suppose, listen, when I came in 2017, my first championship was 2018-2019, and we went back to back with both Ulster champions championships. Probably, yeah, naturally the most testing time for everyone would have been the March 2020 when everything shut down. And that to me was a real testing period, to be quite honest. You know, we felt we managed it okay. There was a lot of Zoom calls. You know, we didn't have little or no interaction with players in terms of getting on the pitch. But once we got back in, you know, I felt we were back playing reasonably well, and we came unstuck then in the Ulster final. And I think it was difficult from then on, to be quite honest. You know, that was a big, big defeat for us against Cavan and the Ulster final 2020.
8: Because you were so heavily favoured, because you felt like there was a big opportunity, you know, over the next couple of weeks after that, if you got through to, you know, those winter games, certainly that Dublin team seemed more beatable than in the high summer when they were doing their 5 in a row, which ultimately becomes the 6 after COVID. Was it that there was an opportunity lost there that you couldn't get back?
12: Yeah, I think that's part of it. You know, we actually played... We played Tyrone and Armagh, and the Tyrone first round 2020, that was probably played in around September, heavy conditions. We played Armagh in Breffni Park, and the game performed really, really well. We won the game. The game was over at half time. We got to the Ulster final, and again, you know, it was surreal. No crowds. The game wasn't in Clonus. It was played on a November dark evening in the Athletic Grounds. That's not taken away from Cavan. Cavan deserved their victory on tonight. You know, it was a huge opportunity, no doubt about that there. Huge opportunity for us. We have never gone 3 in a row in Ulster, and also a real opportunity to have an All-Ireland semi-final slot. So there was a lot at stake, and you know, for one reason or another, we had enough ball in that game, and we didn't take our opportunities, and Cavan got that late goal. And listen, that's where championships are won and lost on those small margins, and you know, we come up short that evening.
8: Same thing happened to Kerry, against Cork, where, you know, the team from the lower division catches them in the very last minute of the game, and there's no time to get back, and there's no back door, and it really felt like that Donegal team, as you say, because the semi-final was such a brilliant performance that you were ready to pull it up to Dublin.
12: Yeah, listen, exactly. We felt we were very, very close, you know, over that period. And, you know, even going into the 2021 campaign, even though we found it, you know, it was slightly, we had a reasonable league campaign. The league campaign was split into two groups. So we had Tyrone, Armagh and Munnan. It was a mini Ulster championship, and we came out on top of that there. And, you know, we played, I think, down the first round of championship in 21, and then we lost to Tyrone. And a match that we were just about to take control of. We went 2 points up, and we had an opportunity. We missed a penalty, and then Michael got sent off a couple of minutes after that, and we didn't get back. And ultimately, Tyrone went on to win the All-Ireland in 2021. So, yeah, those are the margins. And as I say, this year, in terms of the campaign, you know, we'd beaten Armagh in the last league game in O'Donnell Park, a venue that we hadn't won in for a long, long time. And that... We remain Division 1 football for 2023, Beat Armagh in a really good performance, first round of the championship, beat Cavan in semi-final. And we knew Derry had been, you know, momentum, Derry had been gathering momentum. I'd watched them against Tyrone, against Monaghan, and, you know, we went in a particular way, and I felt, even if I had to go back out tomorrow morning to play that game, I would do the exact same thing. We felt this game was going to go down to the wire. Went into that last quarter, though we were 2 points up, and to me, that's where the major disappointment lay, that we didn't go on to win that game, and that's a huge disappointment, because that game was there to be won at that stage, and we just didn't grasp it.
8: Was there frustration in that, Declan, especially, I think a lot of people in the analysis immediately after that game were sort of like, it was quite cagey, neither team wanted to really push on and obviously concede a point. Hindsight, as we've been saying already this morning, is 2020, but there must be frustration in those last few minutes especially.
12: Yeah, no doubt about that. Huge frustration. We had set out to play when I took over, you know, played a lot of attacking football, and you know, when we look back, and we still had the nucleus of a strong defensive unit with the likes of Anthony Thompson, Leo McClune, Paddy McGrath, Neil McGee were all part of that defensive unit. And gradually, as those guys moved away, you know, we probably found it difficult to replace those type of defenders. And ultimately, we had to balance our game in terms of what our attack was going to look like and what our defensive shape was going to look like. And, you know, watching Derry, you know, Derry were a counter-attacking team, and that's where they really hurt Tyrone and Mullen, and really blew those teams away in those championship games. So we felt that we were, you know, if we could match that and mirror that going into it, and be in that game, going into that final set, to get our nose in front, that we would kick on. And that was a disappointment that we didn't kick on, because that game was there to be won at that stage, and we didn't take it, you know.
8: We spoke, Declan, to Jack Cooney, the outgoing Westmeath manager, on the show recently, and he was talking about the stresses of intercounty management and how high profile it is, I guess, compared to being involved in the club game. Like, did you find that yourself, that that's maybe one of the reasons why you're stepping away, that it's, you know, it's quite a goldfish bowl and a lot of high pressure and high focus for such a long time of the year?
12: There's no doubt, but it's a lot of pressure. It's different than when I was back in 20 years ago. I took the first time, I was only coming out of retirement a couple of months, and I took the job in 1997 and took them through to the millennium, through to 2000. So different time, different setups, different backups. You know, the social media was not an issue, which it has now become. And you can see, you know, in terms of trying to fill these posts at the moment, you know, you have the top eight teams in the country, Donegal, Roscommon, and Mullen's still looking for managers and find it very, very difficult to get anyone to come in. Listen, I knew what was ahead of me when I came in. I've been in the position in terms of coming through the minors and under 21s for 5 years, coming into seniors, and I knew exactly what was ahead of me. And ultimately, you know, to manage your county, to play for your county, huge, huge honour, and delighted to have been afforded that opportunity. And listen, it is a huge commitment, there's no doubt. You've got to get that balance right between your work commitment, your family commitment, and an inter-county manager, which is a huge, huge job and a huge, huge commitment.
8: Is that difficult?
12: Yeah, it can be. You need a lot of understanding people, to be quite honest. You know, you need a very understanding family, number one, which is, you know, ultimately where you end up going back every evening, and you have to get that timing right. And ultimately, your work, you know, if your work suffered, then, you know, that's going to be an issue. But luckily, I've been afforded the opportunity from my employers to go out and do this job, which, you know, it was a big undertaking, but also, as I said, a huge, huge honour, to be quite honest. And, you know, for any ambitious young manager out there that wants to get at it, it's, you know, it is a huge commitment. But again, once you're in that, it is a goldfish bowl, there's no doubt about that. There, you're really locked into it. And, you know, the time and the hours that you spend, you know, you don't really think about it.
8: You touched on social media there, Declan, and like that is and I think it's been said as well that that's one of the reasons why the Donegal search for a new manager has been low-key, or at least off the record, and not many names are coming up officially. Is that something you found yourself as well, that the abuse on social media, Twitter and Instagram and all the rest, it's gotten worse in the last number of years?
12: Yeah, there's no doubt it has, and there's people that just, I mean, it doesn't matter if it's Gaelic football, it could be Donegal, GA this week, it could be Finn Harps next week, it could be the national soccer team, it could be anything at all. These guys are just sitting back I don't think they have too much to do, to be quite honest. I think a lot of these just sit in the house on their keyboards day in, day out to see who's the next attack. But listen, I don't, you know, it's easy probably to say I don't get involved in that space. I don't, you know, but I still have a lot of family. If my children are, you know, at that age, they're all into that. And, you know, it does probably have an effect to a degree, but as I say, it goes over my head, to be quite honest. But and you do need to have a certain personality about you if you're going into intercounty management. But, you know, you've got to switch off and switch away from that, you know.
16: I know Rory Kavanagh and Martin McHugh's names particularly have been mentioned in Donegal in the last couple of weeks in terms of the successor to yourself. Like, is this going to be an Alex Ferguson case where you get to anoint your successor with a sword?
12: No, listen, you know, I think there's a great group of players there, to be quite honest. They're absolutely outstanding group of players. And, you know, I think it's important that we do get the right person in there, whether that takes another couple of weeks or a couple of months, but we've got to get someone in now to make sure that, you know, these guys are, they're in Division 1. To me, that we're still a top 4 or 5 team, and it's about trying to push on now. And, you know, yeah, as I said before, it's an attractive job, there's no doubt about it. Yeah, it brings its pressures and its commitments, but yeah, it's a huge, huge opportunity for somebody to come in and take it on.
8: Can I just ask you to go back to the the impact of the Cavan game? Do you feel like that had an impact in the last 10-15 minutes of the game against Derry, that there's actually a little bit of a psychological hangover when you go through the trauma of losing an Ulster final that way, that you kind of you revert to your shell a little bit, as opposed to thinking, oh look, this is our opportunity here, all we've got to do now is play to our best? Because that, it seems like the frustration was the game was there to be won, but you couldn't go and do it, even though you'd set the team up in a way to put yourselves in that situation. So I'm wondering, can you draw a line from the fallout of the Cavan game?
12: It's very difficult because, yeah, we've spoken about it. It actually, it would have come up, you know, over the last couple of years. You know, did we get over it? It's very difficult. You know, probably the answer lies the fact that we didn't go on to win that. And you can still harp back, had it a real, real psychological effect? And probably it did have to a degree. There's no doubt about it. I can, you know, can safely say that. You know, at that stage, we probably looked like a team, you know, instead of when we went 2 points up that we didn't kick on, that maybe that fear of losing, instead of just going out to win that game, you know, maybe that's easy saying now, but, you know, that's probably how it felt, you know, after the game. But, yeah, it was, there's no doubt, it was a huge disappointment, you know, absolutely, you know.
8: And so then the draw happens and you've got Armagh again, and I'm sure everybody's just like, oh my God, we're sick of the sight of these lads. We've already beaten them twice this year, you know, to beat a team a third time is going to be tricky. Was it just very difficult to recover from the defeat against Derry? Is that why you weren't able to perform the way you were able to perform against Armagh earlier? And also the fact that Armagh was obviously a much better team coming through the qualifiers.
12: Yeah, it's always just, you know, the week, the days after a provincial championship final defeat, it's very, very disappointing. We took the, I think we went back on the Thursday night. And in fairness to the lads, we trained that Thursday and then we took the weekend, trained the weekend and got ready for the challenge of Armagh. And I felt going into the Armagh game, even though we got off to a bad start, that we probably played our best football in 2022 for the next 23-24 minutes. I think we'd hang on with 9 scores, playing the football that we knew we were capable of playing, getting our kickouts away between mid-range, long-range, getting long-range scores. Kieran Thompson, Michael Langan, Michael Murphy, all getting good long-range scores. We went into it, I think, 3 or 4 point lead. And we got done by just a couple of moments of madness, and those sort of moments that we don't seem to recover from. And we gave away a penalty. Sean got a black card, and ultimately from being, I think, 3-4 points up, we came in at half time with 3 points down. And it was, again, you know, it was just difficult in the second half. But yeah, Armagh went on, and I said Armagh were gaining momentum also, and were very, very lucky not to get over the line against Galway.
16: It's interesting looking on at Gaelic games at the minute, Declan, and the extra ingredient in terms of the coaching setup that teams need. Like, you look at Kieran Donaghy going in at Armagh, and Paddy Talley with Kerry, and look, you had Stephen Rochford with you up in Donegal the last couple of years, and he's obviously gone in now into the Mayo coaching ticket with Kevin McStay. Like, what did you see from being up close with Stephen that maybe he's going to bring now into the Mayo setup under Kevin?
12: Yeah, listen, Steve's a quality coach and, you know, hugely committed to whatever job he goes into. You know, Stephen lives on the Galway border down in Ballinrobe, and it's almost a 3-hour trek from there to go to Convoy 3 to 4 days a week, and you know, probably count on the one hand that maybe the sessions you missed over the 4 years, and hugely committed and hugely organised, and yeah, I think it'll work well with Kevin this day. I think he relishes the coaching role. I think there's a differential now between, you know, being team manager and the coaches. Before this, the team manager would have done a lot of the coaching also, but that day's gone now, to be quite honest, because there's so much other stuff going on. But I think he relishes that the coaching aspect, and he's top quality, you know.
16: He's obviously jumped straight back in from one role to the next. Like, is your plan now to kind of take that break? Like, there's not, obviously you mentioned the Monaghan and Roscommon vacancies. Like, there's nothing floating your boat at the minute. You wouldn't you'd have no problem taking over another Ulster team, perhaps.
12: Not at the minute. Anyway,
16: as a Monaghan man here, I'm putting a call out, Declan. We're desperate. No.
12: Listen here, you know, my plan is to take the year out, to be quite honest. I'll do things now that I haven't done over the past 5 years, but I know maybe come into next season that, you know, itchy feet again and maybe come back and do something. But listen, I'll see what happens. I'm still heavily involved in the club here. I'm chairman of the club here this last eight years also, and we're getting ready to play a quarter final of a junior championship match the weekend on Saturday. So looking forward to that there and taking the odd session with the club. So enjoying that. And it's nice just to get the break away from it, to be quite honest.
16: I know that you were in goals, I think, for your club at one point last year.
8: Odd session / playing a little bit.
16: Is that it?
12: No, I think that day's definitely gone. But enjoyed it. If we were stuck again, I would step in. It's a small club, and we're working on, again, a very small pool of players. At that stage, I ended up in Nets 2 years ago in a junior championship, a couple of matches, because both keepers had gone, and I stood in for a number of matches. But beats playing and those days are well behind me now at this stage.
8: One last thing, the split season is something that's up for debate. This is the first full year of it properly, and you know, I think maybe we need to make our mind up at the end of it, but a lot of people are saying that we're starting to see some negatives. Maybe if the inter-county season was extended for an extra 4 or 6 weeks, that might change things. What's your view on it as somebody who's been at the coalface of it now over the last number of years?
12: The question always comes up, but it's trying to get that balance right, because as I say, I'm heavily involved in the club and I understand the club perspective, but you know, I just do feel that the season's finished far too early, to be quite honest. You know we had really good weather over the last 4, 5, 6 weeks, and I mean, no Ulster County matches, you know. This is the showcase. These are the teams and the weather where you want to go out and watch games and, you know, televise games. Yeah, we had all that back in May, June, but the weather, again, you know, it's always fairly iffy. You know, we started off our campaign last year. If you go back to, we would have gone back into pre-season sometime in November, December, horrendous conditions. And then you start your National League campaign, and we went up to play Mayo and Markovitz Park, and the weather was absolutely, you know, it was horrendous. I think T.G. Cahir had real difficulty trying to get control of the camera. And, you know, it's not a great sight for, you know, watching your Premier game and top teams involved. We would only carry the exact same. There was a gale force one blown that day. It was absolutely horrendous. So, football in January is just an absolute washout, to be quite honest. I think the season needs to go back and start a league sometime in February and maybe extend it 4 to 6 weeks, which I think would sort out a few problems. But I think it's finished far too early. I didn't get the same buzz even around the All-Ireland final this year at Kemlin. It went fairly quickly. So I think that needs to be extended. A bit of tweaking here and there, you know.
16: It's funny, reading the Colm Collins, the Clare manager, in the back page of the papers, some of the papers this morning, Declan, he's talking about some of the rules, and I think the back page of the Irish Independent, he's speaking about, you know, maybe taking some pressure off the referees in terms of timekeeping for sin bins and that sort of thing. But he also, interestingly, he speaks about the attacking mark, something that he's not a major fan of. He basically said that, you know, for midfielders, the mark is potentially a good thing, but that the greater skill for a full forward would maybe be to catch the ball and lay it off to a runner. So like, what's your take on some of those rules involved in the game, in particular the attacking mark?
12: Listen, I think in terms of the timekeeping, I think that's worked extremely well in the ladies game. I don't see any reason why it can't be implemented into the men's game. to Mark, I was never a fan of it, to be quite honest. I think it hasn't served the purpose it was there for. People are taking advantage maybe of a 40, and once you're actually at the 45, a 20 yard dink pass, and you're collecting the ball on the ground and the game's held up, it's a mark. And even if you want a high ball inside, I look back to the goal that Michael Murphy got. I know you have the option of playing on, but that ball coming in and a full forward running that ball and turning and taking his man on back at the net or over the bar, I think that's a great skill, and I think that's been taken out of the game now. And to me, it hasn't served that purpose now. I would be one to like to see it go, to be quite honest.
8: Declan, good stuff. Thanks a million for joining us this morning, and congratulations on your career and whatever comes next.
12: No problem. Thanks very much, lads. Thank you.
19: Off the Ball, Sports Radio.
8: I'm delighted to say we've got James O'Donoghue and Colin Cooper here with us. Lads, how you doing?
20: Very good.
8: Welcome to our humble abode.
21: Very nice. Thanks
20: very much.
8: Things aren't bad, are they?
20: Lovely.
8: We're going to talk. You were particularly interested in the Rocky.
20: I'm a big Rocky fan.
8: Are you?
20: No. Big figurine fan, all right, though, yeah.
8: Seriously?
20: You should get GA players there, look.
8: Are we getting some GA figurines? We found a gap in the market. Yeah. One of the things that we do sometimes is get people to talk about their positions and what it's like. So, what did you learn from him as a corner forward? Did you learn anything from him?
20: I did. I think I probably learned more from Cullum when he went outside and I was inside, because a lot of inside forwards play is kind of how you've built up a relationship with the person who's going to be feeding it to you, because you're completely almost dependent on someone else when you're playing in the inside line, at times anyway. So it's all about how you're kind of on the same wavelength as someone else, especially if they can dictate it. It can make your life so much easier, the better they are, the easier it is for you. And you talk about making runs and doing this and doing that. Sometimes, if the outside player is so good, you don't even have to nearly move. It's just one step to the side, two steps the other way, and you're free if the outside player is on the same wavelength as you. So I kind of learned a lot of that with Cullum, really, as opposed to, I never really played with you, two of us in the full forward line.
21: No, I don't think we did. It was 13,
20: yeah.
21: I went to 11, yeah. And then I got injured in the second year, so we didn't have that much time either.
20: Yeah,
21: but any forward play, I think, is chemistry.
20: Definitely.
21: Sure, you'll have it with some guys. You'll find it, it'll take longer to find it with some other guys, and then you might have any with some people.
22: And you learn each other's strengths and weaknesses and things like that as well. So
20: a lot of it's about, definitely between an outside player and an inside player, it's once you catch eyes, isn't it?
22: Yeah.
20: It's like, if you can catch eyes at any moment, you can almost tell the other fella what to do.
22: Yeah.
20: Like, you talk about communication and saying things to each other. Literally, if one fella lifts his eyebrows at you, you know what's on, So that, you can't really buy that chemistry.
22: Like that has to be done within 2 seconds.
20: Yeah.
22: Because you don't have 5 seconds to point where you want the guy to go.
20: Yeah.
22: And
20: you can't talk to each other either in the big days anyway.
22: You can't. And that
20: has to be all that.
22: That's what separates the great players and great partnerships.
8: Sexton and Conor Murray, or I think it was Murray, was talking about it just recently, about how he got into the World Cup team quite young, and there's a match where he decides to go down the blind side and he gets absolutely balled out of it by Sexton. And then after that, they started looking each other in the eye to make sure how it goes, and now they just they know exactly, like in the France game to win the with the drop goal, it's like just a look. And they're like, okay, not on. The look back is obviously whatever their signal is, and suddenly the ball's hoofed out and it's over. It's like, how long does it take to get that? And do you have it? How many people do you need it with as an inside forward?
20: Well, you can have it to tee with one, and then you probably have a different type of chemistry with every fella. And some people, you probably don't want to catch eyes with all, really. You probably don't know what's going
22: to go. Who are those fellas, James? Who are those fellas?
20: You're blocking your face like that. But I think it doesn't take long to get it. Once you're both on the same wavelength, it's like that. And then it makes you feel so good. You just want to keep doing it. So it's almost addictive then.
22: It's funny, because we would not have played any football together growing up, because I was older than James. So it's not like that we were playing year after year with each other, or as underage or minor or under 21 teams. So I just think probably the fact that we were both corner forwards, we had an understanding mentally of where I want to get the ball, where I'm in real danger, and invariably the other player can find that pass and find things. So
0: Did you have conversations about that sort of stuff?
22: I don't think we did.
20: Not really. We're definitely none that would have had that much of an impact. Yeah. You know what I mean?
22: Generally in Kerry, and it might kind of sound surprising, Kerry don't do a whole pile of offensive tactical play. Maybe unfair to say it's off the cuff stuff, but they don't want to fill your mind with too much detail because they want creativity, they want imagination. So, like, I work with Paulie O'Shea, Amphis Morris, Jack O'Connor, Pat O'Shea. None of them overly focused on the actual tactics of playing attacking football.
4: Would you like them to have respect at some stage?
22: I think it suited me.
4: Okay.
22: Because I'm a player who 90% of the time plays on instinct anyway. Where I am, what I can see, this is the right time to go for goal.
4: Yeah.
22: Where if it was too prescriptive, I'm not too sure I would flourish in that sort of environment.
4: Were there teammates at any stage who you would have had a chat to, like when you're breaking into the Kerry team?
22: You would. Like I came in, there was very experienced players. Like in the forward line that time, you had Liam Hassett, Johnny Crowley, Daryl Caneda. They were all All-Star winners, multiple All-Ireland winners.
4: Yeah.
22: So the biggest thing for me coming into the team was just to fit in.
4: Were you a corner forward at that point? Or did
22: I was corner forward all my career, really.
4: Like you were never full forward, even underage?
22: No, I was too small.
4: Right.
22: Yeah, so I never, I never had size. So 13, all I'd say pretty much all during my career. So I just needed to fit in and find my way.
20: I often find the magic happens as a forward when you're completely out of position. You know what I mean? You might be playing at 13 and suddenly you end up maybe in the top of the D or maybe a bit towards the other side and you find yourself in a new position that just sparks something in you. Do you know what I mean? Whereas if you have to go back to start in the same position over in the corner, the defender knows what you're going to do, you know what you're going to do. It's just two-staged, you know? So often it's like just the looseness of it can be the most dangerous part of it. For some people, I find that.
0: That's very interesting. So basically you can apply that to you when you move out to 11, that almost, it's not almost playing deeper down the pitch, it's actually just playing in a more central position because your man marker doesn't know which direction you're going to go.
22: That's it, and it just gave me more opportunity to do things. Like I found, especially 2013 was my first year playing there, so I had to learn the position because I hadn't played a whole pile of football there. But what I learned very quickly was guys weren't sure whether to get tight or drop off and fill space. And sometimes which worked to my benefit was that they didn't either.
4: Yeah.
22: They weren't really tight and they weren't blocking space. So I was able to just find passes inside to Donaghy, to James, to different guys. And there's learning in it the whole time. I think even I was learning until I'm still learning playing football. So if you're playing instinct and those type of things, you'll invariably find the right thing to do, I think.
0: You mentioned it's magical not being in that corner position, or that's where the real magic happens. I presume that's not what you were thinking in the 2014 All-Ireland final. It was kind of a little bit more rudimentary than that. It was a little bit more like, right, I've got a job to do here.
20: Uh-huh. Well, that was different. That was more of a tactical plan or whatever, just to kind of move out and hit them aerially. That was fine. I actually enjoyed that because it was kind of a bit of freedom, because it was very tough that year to get possessions inside in the Donegal fullback line. Like, you know, the only way to really get it was up high, you know, and that was Paul Ganey's strength and Danny's strength, so it kind of worked in our favour that day.
0: But in the first minute or two.
20: Yeah. Goal. Well, that was actually just, it was planned, but so calmly. It was like, do you know what we'll do actually in the first play? You go there and we'll just see. And we didn't actually do it, but Stephen O'Ryan went for a shot and it got blocked down and it ended up happening.
22: It's half blocked.
20: Exactly how we said it, but completely by accident. And then we were on the way. So, you know, in the full forward line, a lot of it is actually wrestling, you know, because you're there, right? If you're playing in the corner, you've got a sideline, you've got an end line. If the linesman is up the field, who's protecting you? Like, the umpire? So you're kind of getting stuck in your man, your man's getting stuck in you, and he's got two defenders. He's got the end line and the sideline. You know? So a lot of it is kind of just grappling and trying to get free for a second or two at a time. So it's...
22: Like they say, for midfielders, the most difficult thing is getting your jumping position. Like there's real elbows, sharp elbows on there. Probably same for forwards.
20: Mm-hmm.
22: You got...
20: Yeah.
22: like, you know where you want to go. The back probably knows where you want to go. Mm. So you have to fight it out to see who's going to come out on top.
20: That's exactly what I mean then about the magic happens when you're not where you're supposed to be. Yeah. Because he doesn't know then where you want to go. Yeah. You know? And suddenly the ball, you just kind of give a little push and you're kind of backtracking and you're in on goal or something. Do you know, it's an unnatural kind of...
22: The most successful players, you don't know what they're going to do next.
20: Mm-hmm.
22: They don't do the same thing all the time.
20: Yeah.
22: So that gives you a massive edge if you have that capability.
0: So it makes no sense to have your most creative player in the full forward line. Because, as you say, you are guarded by two boundaries there in the corner. Whereas if you're playing at 11, you're not kind of regimented by what's happening by the dimensions of the pitch.
20: Yeah, but the problem is with playing 11 sometimes is that you actually get all your possessions a little bit further out, that you can't do as much damage, whereas if you can get one or two possessions inside where the magic happens inside, it's a three-pointer possibly, like, you know. But if you can have fill on 11, 13 and 15, like, earn the money.
8: That would help.
22: It helps when you're that spread of quality, yeah.
8: We had Michael Quinlivan in just before the championship started, and he was talking about how a lot of forwards these days don't go for goal, even though they have the opportunity to. That, like, you know, he just thinks that the footballers who tap it over the crossbar from the 14 are like, what are you doing? Even from the 21, it's like, stick your head down and go for it there. Come on. Mm-hmm. Goals change matches and everybody gets excited about them. And that was certainly his attitude to it. I imagine you feel something similar?
20: Yeah. 100% definitely, but there definitely is, if you put your team hat on, there is the time when you just have to, like, some teams you see, I actually see it from Dr. Crokes and Killarney, right? If they have a chance and they miss it, you know, then the chance is probably gone and it's good to fist your pint. If you kind of miss your goal chance and then three fellas line up to kick the next one,
8: well,
20: you know, and that you can just be overdoing it. So there is a time.
8: Here's the one-on-ones. Stick your head down and go for it. And there's a one-on-one, go for it. Skin to the last defender.
20: Yeah, you have to go for it.
22: Goals are the crucial scores and they can turn matches. So I think certainly during my playing career, and even still playing now with Crokes, we probably overkill it sometimes, you know, but
20: a goal is more than
22: 3 points. Yeah. It's a knockout blow. So
8: that's exactly what he said. A goal is more than 3 points.
22: Yeah, it is.
8: What's your favourite goal?
22: Of mine?
8: Yeah.
22: The 0-4 final, I think, against Mayo.
8: Because it kills the game?
22: It does, I think. We were on top, and I think we were up a couple of points. We were just taking over, and that was a knockout blow for Mayo. I think they knew there was no way back from there, and we knew that we were able to kick on from here. Like, so
8: just explain the goal to us, will you? What happens?
22: Eamon Fitzmaurice was playing that day. He was centre back. He hoofed a ball in high. I wouldn't say it was the most cultured pass he ever made in his life. I'm sure I'll hear about that one. But we had a tactic that day, and like, again, a tactic going into game, it was just to put the ball in high. Because I think Don McGarrity was there from Mayo, cornerback. We just felt that that was an area we could exploit. I think Gary Rowan was there. I'm not even quite sure, but I just caught it and I took off. It opened up, and I was just able to bounce inside. I was able to visualise something
8: before it happened.
22: Yes. Yeah. I said I knew one of them, I was going to catch it, and I just knew if I just got down quickly and landed, I knew it was going to be a second. I think it was actually Pat Kelly from here who I was marking at the time. I was gone. I said, this is a goal chance, definitely. Worst case scenario, someone comes across and I have to put it over the bar. But it opened and I knew exactly where I wanted to place it. Maybe 2 or 3 seconds before I took the shot.
8: That must feel pretty sweet, seeing the future.
22: Well, knowing what you want to do, but doing it's another thing. So, it's nice then when it comes off, because that's why you put in all the work and things. So,
20: you could have blasted that as well.
22: Yeah.
20: You could have put the head down to bastard left and just tipped it in with the right. Your man, the goalie.
22: I always say to kids, like, I ask them a question, what do most players do when they go one on one with the goalie?
8: Smash it. Yeah.
22: The harder you try and kick a football, the less control you have on it. It's like a golfer. If you swing mad, like in golf, they say, when it's breezy, swing easy, like, you know. Same in football. Same thing applies. If you're controlled, like, I would say all the goals I scored for Kerry, I'd say I placed 90% of them into corners or into different areas. So, that's just having a little bit of composure, isn't it?
8: Yeah.
4: What's your favourite goal?
20: I don't have as much of a selection.
22: Yes.
20: My favourite goal, I'd say, was against Galway in 14. I just got a ball. I got a nice, easy hand pass off Johnny Buckley in close to goal. I'd say it was around 21. And I just turned, and the defender had just taken a step back, and I knew that if I could just, I could go around him. Because he just got his position wrong. I'd say he thought I was going to hook it over the bar. So when I turned, he kind of had his hips the wrong way. So I could just go inside him, and it opened up. And I actually did blast. It was on my right leg, so I kind of put the head down and just went for the near post. I'd say if I placed it, he would have saved it. So I just rattled it as hard as I could. It was on my weaker leg, so luckily
22: when
20: it went
22: in. When you blast and it goes in, it looks more spectacular.
8: Of course, yeah, it's great.
20: But yeah. I'd rather place her, though. Mm. John, you definitely is more solid,
0: We actually wanted to talk a little bit about 2014 and the Player of the Year award that year, because we had Austin Gleeson in studio recently chatting about his Player of the Year award 2 years ago, and I think we can actually bring the video of that here right now. This is Austin chatting to Joe on the show a couple of weeks ago.
2: Looking back on it, I shouldn't have known that. The whole year just bypassed them.

0: one, like.
1: So did you hear what Pundit X said?
0: Yeah.
1: And they tell you on the street?
0: Basically. Okay. Yeah. And
1: that kind of, that sows a seed in your head. You're thinking, oh, there's people out there saying.
0: Yeah, basically. And then I wanted to prove a point then, basically, the following year that I wanted to prove a point that I believed that I was good that year.
1: Yeah.
0: That maybe I did deserve the awards that year or whatever, like, but it just didn't happen no matter what I tried. just didn't come off for me.
1: Were you not enjoying it? Would you go that far?
0: I wouldn't say I wasn't enjoying it. It was more so I was, what's the word? I was enjoying playing, I was enjoying going training, but the second one thing went wrong, I was zoned out of the game for 5 minutes, and I couldn't get back into the game because I was thinking, if I missed a catch, why did I miss that catch? I probably would have made it last year. So I was thinking back on previous instead of just looking forward.
1: And does the pundit flash across your mind saying, oh, he's going to clap?
0: They're going to pick that out, they're going to pick this out. Yeah, it does look fair, but...
2: That's obviously kind of a tad different given that what happened around Gleeson having not won the All-Ireland, whereas in 2014, the reason why we wanted to bring this up was you'd won the All-Ireland and you were, without question, the deserving player of the year that year. I think most people would say, I don't think you had too many people coming up to you that winter saying you didn't deserve to win All-Star Footballer of the Year. That would have been some stretch. Basically, the pressure of the award, I mean, it's something that a lot of players would say it doesn't matter, it's all about the All-Ireland medals and stuff like that, but it does matter, especially when you've won it. And did you feel, in the wake of being All-Star Footballer of the Year, that it weighed heavily on you?
3: It's a strange one. Thinking back, I know what he means, but I don't think so. I mean, I suppose we were reigning champions, so we had the cockiness, you know, about it. We were like, you know, we're trying to get to be something again, we're trying to retain it, and we had this aura, I think. We were kind of in a good place at the time. Personally, I went for surgery in December that year on my shoulder, so I missed the whole National League, and I was fighting for fitness anyway, you know, so I didn't really have a lot of the pressure of it. I was kind of trying to get back into the team, and I was kind of in a different place to maybe to Austin there, but I didn't think of it too much. But I do remember being sheltered because we had this feeling amongst the team that we were going somewhere, you know, and we all felt on top of the world. It didn't matter what the Player of the Year award or who it went to. We all felt so good about it that I was sheltered by that, I think.
4: I know that for some of the Kilkenny hurlers, when they were at their absolute peak, one of the motivations was that, you know, there was talk in the dressing room about who was going to be the hurler of the year at various stages, and that would drive some of the lads on. Did it ever get to that point with Kerry? Were you, like, trying to goad each other into higher individual performances for the better of the team?
5: I never noticed it. If it did, maybe. I certainly didn't take much notice of it. I think, as a Kerry footballer, the All-Ireland is the big thing. Like,
4: yeah.
5: But of course, it's fantastic when fellas win All-Stars and win Player of the Year. But I just felt the intense pressure of winning the All-Ireland was enough in Kerry, for regardless of who was the Player of the Year, who wanted to be it. But certainly with the group of players I play with, I never even heard it spoke about. There was always a congratulations for the guys who did win it.
4: Yeah, so there were other pressures really that would
5: absolutely
4: have been different.
5: Absolutely, yeah, like, and it goes back to we had high enough standards playing anyway that everybody wanted to play well every day, and obviously that doesn't always happen, but I think you get a pat on the back when you win the award and things, but the team winning on Ireland final day and delivering was the be-all and end-all for all of us.
3: And the Player of the Year as well, it's not given to your most consistent or your best player, it's just given to the fella who's hit a height maybe once or twice, you know. And it could happen, the ball could land you in the square like that and you kick it in, you're Player of the Year. Literally might come down to that, like, so it's not spoken about in Kerry, as you said, really, is it?
5: Yeah,
3: it's not, like. But it is a nice
5: place. But it's prestigious when you think of the players who've won it, and if you just look at the roll of honour of it.
3: It was very prestigious when they were getting a car for it.
4: Did they still not get a car?
5: Not so much anymore.
2: Do you ever get angry that you didn't win it?
5: No. Like I say, just going back to, like, being the All-Ireland final and winning it was my aim every January when I was putting on my boots going out. I never went out to win an All-Star. I never, like, it was September on Croke Park. That was the be-all and end-all for me, and how we

0: get there and how I can help the team get there was key for me. And that's...
1: Did you get better or worse at dealing with the pressure, though, of being the talisman of the team?
0: Every year, I'd say I played 15 years with Kerry. Well, I probably played 14 because I was in there for 1 year, but I was in the top three or four to be footballer of the year every single year. So, like, that pressure was just there, but the pressure of landing in Ireland for Kerry was far greater than that.
1: Yeah, but then did you get better dealing with that pressure?
0: Yeah, I think so.
1: Yeah,
0: I think so. Like, in my earlier years, I was kind of, I was rash. If I wasn't brilliant in every match, I was kind of tough on myself, and I'd be asked questions. Why? You just can't be like that. Professional sports people can't be like that. Where I was more comfortable with, maybe if I had a little bit more, 7 or 8 out of 10s.
1: Yeah.
0: I wasn't so down on myself, maybe. As I got older, I understood that. Where in my younger days, I probably just wouldn't react, and that would affect my performance, because the following day I'd be going out, I'd be trying to rush things. And
1: I think that's exactly what he's talking about. Austin Gleeson really is that kind of sense, of, and he just has to go through that process of going 7 out of 10 today would be grand.
0: Yeah.
1: Because my 7 out of 10 is actually pretty good.
0: Yeah, exactly.
1: Especially when, you know.
0: And like, a 7 out of 10 for me could mean 2 points for play, but I set up 2 goals, or, you know.
1: All right, wouldn't it?
0: Yeah. But when you're 20 or 21, you probably don't understand.
1: No, you want to be man of the match, in other words.
0: Quite young that.
2: Plus, there's no award for the fella who's consistently 7 or 8 out of 10, who is your most valuable player.
1: Yeah.
2: Do you know what I mean?
1: That's what the All-Stars are supposed to be for.
3: Yeah. Let's get one last question before we wrap up, because obviously with Kerry game this weekend, and it kind of brings this round in a nice circle from what we were chatting about at the start. There is a lot of people in Kerry who say James O'Donoghue should play at number 11. Maybe that's because they're like, right, how do we fit David Clifford, Kieran Donaghy, Paul Gainey and James O'Donoghue into one team? And I think people look at you and they're like, and what you mentioned earlier on about the boundaries and being trapped sometimes in a corner forward, can we expect to see you wearing number 11 in the near future or maybe in the distant future?
2: I have no idea. If I'd love to play anywhere in the forwards. I think you could. You always see yourself as having something to offer in every position. You know, especially only in the forwards, really. But I'm only thinking about getting back, playing consistently, getting to those 7 or 8 out of 10s. That's all I want to do. I'm not thinking about any position.
0: You would have played number 10 though for maybe Kerry and 21s.
2: I did. I played 10. Yeah, I played wing forward. Yeah. I did.
0: Play forward,
2: yeah. I won't catch a mini kickouts. But I played 10. I enjoyed it. But it was a bit of freedom out there, but I like it inside as well.
1: What do you think? You're allowed to answer that question.
0: Of course he can play that. If you have the skills, you can play everywhere. I've seen him play with Legion there, and in moments and matches, he's come out, got on the ball, and has transformed the game. So of course he can play there. For Ian Fitzmaurice, the challenge now is Sean O'Shea's coming through, who is a natural 11.
1: Yeah.
0: So, based on what we've seen in the league, Kerry seems to be going down the route that he's our 11 for the year.
1: Yeah.
0: And if he stays fit and healthy, that's the way they're going. It would appear to me that Paul Gainey, James, their future for this year looks to be inside for me. And generally, if we've got scores like that, they're the guys that can make the difference in the big matches. So I'd expect to see him inside. I can say that now.
1: We'll stop talking about you because you're in the room. That was brilliant. That's good. Spent all day doing that. Thanks a million.
4: Thanks very much, lads.
5: Are you sure we can tell this?
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1: Let's head to Australia and to join the Brisbane Roar coach Robbie Fowler, whose new book, A Footballer's Life, is out. Robbie, good morning to you. Good evening to you where you are. How you doing?
20: I'm good. How are yourself?
1: Yeah, good. Listen, now, before we talk to you about the book, a quick question about the news of the day. This Raheem Sterling, Joe Gomez row. Yes. As a coach now, would you deal with this differently than you would have done as a player?
20: Well, probably yes. I think it has happened. It's probably not ideal. From a manager's point of view, would he have done it if this was a World Cup semi-final? Probably not. I don't think we should sit here and, you know, argue with Gareth. He found that's probably the right decision, for the camp. But look, if the players have apologised, or if Raheem has apologised, I felt he should have kept it for the final game, dealt with it that way. If players have apologised, and you know, as far as I'm concerned, it should be finished. You know, let's not make a big or a bigger thing out of it.
4: It seems as though one of the reasons, Robbie, that maybe Gareth Southgate did make a big thing of it is possibly his own personal experience, and certainly what we've heard of England over the last 20 years, that there were these big divisions between the various club factions, that the Liverpool players would sit at one table, the Chelsea players at another table, the Manchester United players at another table. Was that your experience of it when you look back throughout your career?
20: Well, look, of course, we sat on a table with our mates. It's like if you go to a radio station dinner, you're not going to sit on a table with fellas from other radio stations. You're going to sit with the players that or the people you're comfortable with. So, look, with international football, of course, you're playing with your rivals. But look, you've got to be sensible enough to know that. Look, we're all here to do the same job. I've fell out with the managers. You're grown up, and you've got to put whatever is aside, and then you just get on with it. I never really wasn't comfortable playing for England because I never really played, and I never really felt part of it. But I never once turned up thinking, I can't stand these Man United players. I can't stand these Chelsea players. I knew them once. They're not me. Unbelievably big, massive mates, but I appreciated the good football we played. I appreciated them as persons, but I never once sort of went up to the camp thinking, I'm not going to sit by him because I don't like him. There would be times when you would sit with different people, but ultimately, whenever you went for breakfast, dinner, you're going to sit with your own mates, the players that you're more comfortable with.
1: Robbie, you've spoken brilliantly before about being from Liverpool and what it means to be from the city and what it means to have grown up in the part of the city that you grew up in. Was that one of the reasons why you don't have that many regrets about your England career in some respects, that ultimately what was important to you was playing for your boyhood team and being the best player you could be at Liverpool?
20: Yeah, look, I think you're totally nailed that. Look, if I'm being totally honest, if I'd have played more games for England, I might have had a different feeling. But I just never felt part of an England setup because I never really played. Now, look, times might have been, times might have changed if I was playing, if I was a regular, I don't know. But ultimately, because I wasn't a regular, I wanted to get back to Liverpool as soon as possible and play with them because I was comfortable there and, I knew I was playing. But, I'm the type of person, when I'm not playing football, I'm not going to sit there and be just this really big happy chap around the camp. Because, I was a passionate player. I wanted to play all the time. Whether it was with Liverpool, when I went away with England, of course I wanted to play. But when you know you're not playing, then, for me, as a person, I don't really enjoy that environment when I'm not playing.
4: Quite often when you read these autobiographies, Robbie, one of the things you look out for is, what made you so good? Like, that sort of natural talent, where did it actually come from? And reading your book, it seems pretty obvious that your dad was an unbelievably key influence in that. First, he had a really good understanding of the game and, down to you being two-footed, insisting that...
20: I think you're being too kind. So when you pick up a book, you don't really read it to see how you're learning to dive the ball.
4: Look for the scandal.
20: You can't pick it up to see who's nailing who's criticising who, what plays you don't like and all that. Well, unfortunately, I'm not like that. I'm quite an easygoing lad, so I will get on with everyone. I will mix with everyone. I'll speak to everyone. But in terms of my development as a footballer, I grew up in, obviously one of the rougher places in Liverpool. But it was a great place for me because there was a load of families who had a load of kids in, the nation where we lived. So we were always playing football. And when I wasn't playing football with them, I would be practicing with my dad. So, you always talk about, practice, makes perfect. It doesn't necessarily make perfect. Good practice or perfect practice makes perfect. So, it's me, wanting to do it all the time. My dad, helping me want to do it. My dad wouldn't force me, you've got to do this, you've got to do that. I want to do it. But my dad would take me on the local field and learn me how to kick with, obviously, my right foot. Because when I was, a real young kid, my right foot was terrible. I struggled to stand up on it. It was that bad, But obviously the practice you get from, you know, obviously with your mates, you know, with your dad, was probably what I wanted in myself as well.
4: What age are you when Kenny Dalglish picks you up at the bus stop as you're leaving training and you sort of realise...
20: What age was I?
4: Yeah.
20: I was probably about 14, actually. And you can imagine, I was a young kid at the bus stop getting a lift off the King. Probably one of the greatest ever Liverpool player. Not probably, he was the greatest ever Liverpool player. So for him to take the time out and, you know, take one of these, you know, skinny little kids on his way out of bus stop home from... you know, from a wet winter's night, you know, and take me by where I lived. I mean, it's just incredible. And I speak volumes of Kenny as a man, you know, Liverpool as a club. The fact is that you've got this unbelievable player, you've had this unbelievable career as a player, as a manager. You know, he's going well out of his way, you know, to take, you know, to snuff your nose, little kid on, you know. And, I always liked Kenny anyway, but, you know, from that moment, I think you sort of go in for your estimation, because, you know, sitting in, you know, the back of Kenny's car, you know, getting a lift, and, you know, it's probably what every young kid would dream of, you know, any young kid who, and look, I don't even care if you're a Liverpool fan, you know, if you're getting a lift off Kenny and he's, you know, he's taking a time out to do that, I think, you know, most kids would jump at that chance.
1: Robbie, why do you think your Liverpool team didn't fulfil the potential that the playing team should have done?
20: I mean, quite simply, there was another team who were probably better than us. You know, it wasn't through to the water trying. We were a very good team at Liverpool. Probably we should have, you know, achieved more than what we did. But look, you know, I don't know, maybe certain players, you know, certain performances against teams that we should be, you know, beating. You know, that was sort of what sort of curtailed our professionalism in terms of getting the right results in performances. But there was no doubt that, you know, whenever we sort of played and we played against the big teams, either the Manchester United, the Chelsea, the Arsenal, you know, we were as good, if not better. But The sticking point with us is we probably struggled to beat the so-called weaker teams, whereas Manchester United were maybe a little bit more professional in getting that job done. And look, you know, obviously we were a good team, but, you know, put your hand up and just admit that, you know, the other team were slightly better.
1: Over the period of time as well, they had Alex Ferguson. I think that might, like, if Ferguson had joined Liverpool instead of joining Man United, things would have been different. His willpower and him being the disciplinarian at the club obviously helped to change how Manchester United was run. And maybe that was the absence of a Ferguson type character for your squad.
20: Yeah, but look, in hindsight, it's brilliant. You know, I think everyone can say, oh, you know, this player, that player, you could have done this, you could have done that. And the fact of the matter is, we did have experienced players in our team. I think, like, let's not, you know, pretend that we ever. You know, we had the likes of Ian Rush, John Barnes, and Steve Nicol. He was coming, obviously, all coming towards the end of the year, but they were all still good players. But I think they probably, we probably lost out because, you know, they were probably coming towards the end of their career where, you know, football was maybe slightly changing in terms of, you know, the way you looked at themselves. And, you know, certainly from my point of view, you know, I'm looking at these players and I'm looking at these, I've won everything, these Liverpool players now, so, you know, I'm going to do what they've done. So looking in hindsight, it's brilliant, yeah, and, you know, and I get that. The way we did it, we just thought, well, look, this has worked before, so, you know, why can't it work again?
4: The omerta continues, Jer, within this book about the Spice Boys. Do you all sit down, did you sit down like 5-6 years ago yourself and McManaman and McAteer and come up with the same 4 or 5 stories that you were allowed to release to the public but nothing else? Because you said everyone reads these books for the scandal and it's the same scandal in every book.
20: We get together every other week and we wear our white suits and all. you can imagine, look, you know, we're all good, you know, and look, there's lots of stories that you can't put in books, and because, I mean, you'd just be an absolute idiot if you were going to print everything. But look, there's lots of stories in everyone's book, and, you know, you've got to be careful what you say. But I think in terms of us as a group, and, you know, a group of young lads, you know, we actually socialise quite a lot, but we socialise at the right time. You know, all this professionalism, you went out there on time. We never, when there was games, we never went out. But we were, I think you've got to remember, we were young lads who obviously weren't going to go out. But, you know, the fact is that we didn't win what we should have done, you know, that's maybe a little bit of a stickler in terms of everyone thinking, oh, you're doing this or you're doing that. Look, I know, because, you know, the Manchester United players went out. You know, they would go out and have a drink as well. But because they were winning stuff, you know, it's different. You know, they don't really get the same, sticks throughout them because we never won that. But look, we know that they went out because we've been out with them.
4: We had Michael Owen in studio a few weeks ago, and he was talking about the fact he never got to go back to Liverpool and how he had it written into his contract at every club that if Liverpool came in with a certain bid, he could go back. And you could definitely sense the regret that he never had that opportunity and that his legendary status as the club is definitely diminished because of the fact that he went to Manchester United and he never went back. You got that opportunity to go back again. And like, I remember my first ever trip to Anfield was actually the night you scored against Fulham on your comeback performance. And like, it's hard to describe now, like the genuine warmth that was there from Liverpool supporters and delight that you were back, even if maybe you were just getting past your peak, that to have their own boyhood hero back playing in front of them. What was that period like for you? Because I presume you thought you were never going back.
20: Incredible. I mean, I think that was better than my first spell at Liverpool. I know you're saying I was past my peak. But look, my goal for games in my second spell at Liverpool was actually not too bad. Even before I scored my first goal against Fulham, I'd actually scored 3 goals that were disallowed. One was for offside and three of them were for offside, but 2 of them weren't offside, so they should have counted. So the goals for games was very good. But me going back to Liverpool was, for me, it was waking up at Christmas and finding out you got the best present that you've ever wanted there. A Liverpool lad didn't really want to leave, even being told on, but knew I had to leave just for my own sanity. I would never ever disrespect Leeds. I would never ever disrespect Man City, obviously going to them other clubs. But I'm a Liverpool lad. You know, I still enjoyed my time at Leeds. I thought Leeds was a great club. It really was a great club. I eventually got to like Man City. I didn't do myself any favours when I first went there. I didn't really enjoy it, probably because I didn't really want to leave Leeds. And I know you probably get a lot of Man City fans who think, we didn't really want you anyway. But I would never ever disrespect them. You know, I enjoyed that. But look, for me to go back to Liverpool and play where I've always wanted to, and if I'm being honest, if I got the call now, to go and play for Liverpool, I'd be back in the gym first thing in the morning. You know, I love Liverpool as a club. You know, I love Liverpool as a place. And the time there was just exceptional. You know, obviously before I left, and when I went back, it was just the best thing ever.
1: Robbie, you're in Australia at the moment. Is the plan to stay in Australia? Is the lifestyle so great there that that's where you want to make your career as a manager, or do you want to eventually work your way back to football in Europe and presumably England?
20: Yeah, look again, I've got a 2-year contract, and I'm only 4 games into my first season. We're through 2, we've lost 2, we drew against a team who won the league last year, and we drew against the league leaders. And we lost the 2 games, and I know every manager says this, but the games that we should have won, we were by far a better team. But you know what, I'm really enjoying it. I'm enjoying being part of a football club again. And look, do I want to come home? Eventually I will come home, there's no doubt about that. But look, I'm enjoying the time, really am so far. It's like when you're a player, results could tell you everything. When you're getting the right results, you enjoy it even more. But the time now is totally different from when I was as a player. You live and breathe football as a player, don't get me wrong, but now it's a little bit more intense and a little bit more scrutiny in terms of looking after everything, as opposed to just yourself when you're a player. But you know what? I'm loving it. I really am. I feel as though, I have got a lot to give. I've gone down a route of having every single badge that you can have in terms of coaching, the pro license included. And obviously me doing that, it shows people that, I'm incredibly serious. The fact is that I've come over the other side of the world to get on the managerial ladder. For me, that is takes some doing. And it shows people that, I have I've got the will and the dedication to succeed and that drive to do better.
1: Well, listen, congratulations on the publication of the book. Thanks a million for making the time to talk to us, Robbie. You're always welcome here anytime.
20: Cheers, chaps. Thanks very much.
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6: Thank you very much. 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
3: Chris Martin.
4: Oh, you're kidding me.
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6: Are you joking me?
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7: 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Is that right?
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4: He's trying to cheat and you're trying to let him.
9: Lads, if that's the way it's going to go now, there's no point in us being here, really. We're not going to do it seriously.
3: Yes, welcome along to the shoutiest segment on a multitude of platforms. It's the scintillating, stupefying, splendido, and once again, crappy quiz. Almost every week, we pick three OTB cranks off the scrap heap of trivia and pit them against each other in a quiz of sporting factoids at the end of the week. And what three cranks we have this week. We are back in our traditional Friday night slot tonight. Myself and Owen have been transported from Tipperary to the Off the Ball Towers by the magic of radio. Of course. 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Also by magic, considering it's Friday night right now. 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Maybe watching, preferable if you want to understand Richie's joke. Not sure it would pass.
10: Ah, come on.
3: Audio,
10: people have seen Wayne's World 2.
3: Wayne's World 2?
10: Is it 1?
3: Is Wayne's World 2 any good?
10: Yeah,
3: I can't remember. Wayne's World I've seen 1,000 times. Wayne's World 2 I can't remember.
10: It's the one with Christopher Walken.
3: Yeah, the rest of it's pretty solid.
10: I'll stand by
3: for
10: Wayne's
3: a
10: World
3: sequel.
10: 2. Yeah, yeah.
3: Okay, there we go. Wayne's World 2, please get your text in. This week, the crappy quiz is brought to you by Dove Men Plus Care, proud sponsors of the British and Irish Lions. Upgrade to Dove Men Plus Care because care changes everything. And taking care over your questions changes everything in the crappy quiz. So please let me introduce you to three people who will do no such thing, refusing to even listen to the questions being asked.
10: Huh?
3: Our first contestant wasn't getting carried away after Kerry's third successive win over Ulster opposition in the Championship last Sunday. Sure, they'll hardly keep the ball kicked out against Donegal, he declared, long before Donegal had even made the trip to Dublin for their own semi-final. The Yerring engines are humming up in the kingdom right now, and this man is the chief propagandist. The only thing he's happy to talk up, though, is Kerry midfielder Joe O'Connor, who is surely some kind of Jack O'Shea, Darragh O'Shea hybrid that puts the two legends in the halfpenny position, and he won't hear another word about it.
11: Exactly. It's a very easy comparison to make on that one-off performance. That is in no way a career comparison to Jack O'Shea.
3: That was a joke for one person. Please welcome the consigliere, Owen Sheehan.
11: Thank you very much. Happy to play down chances for the next week or so. But yeah.
3: You'll hardly keep the ball kicked out in this quiz, much like Kerry have absolutely no chance next week.
11: That is also a very good point. I also just kind of realised that this is definitely going to be like a Lions quiz, isn't it?
3: There's going to be Lions questions, but it's not a Lions quiz. There is an All-Ireland Hurling Final this week. There's also a Open. Our next contestant's Gaelic football experience wasn't as pleasant last week. A man of Meath blood, he worked hard not to let the hype get the better of him on Sunday, vowing not to get carried away with the green and gold's return to the big time. Mm-hmm. He lasted until the parade reached the Davin Stand before an involuntary "Up the Royals!" escaped, shaking the very foundations of his dwelling. An hour later, sadly, he was defeated, finding solace in day 4 of the Test match at Lord's, wondering if England's second innings total would be enough to hold off the Indian charge.
10: Eventually,
3: please give it up for Richie, in for Tom Dunne McCormick.
10: It was an up and down weekend, I shan't lie, but yeah, we knew what was coming, really, didn't we?
3: Yeah, but you knew what was coming until that 10 minutes before throw-in.
10: Stop it. It's like a man can live.
3: Oh, the noise and the colour. So excited. I was excited for Meath. I've never cheered for them in my life.
10: Good Lord.
12: You really cheered for Meath?
3: No. I'm just saying I was excited for them in that.
10: This is the quiz bit.
3: Our final contestant today works side by side with Richie by day, appearing as his loyal protege. By night, though, this sinister quizzer studies every Wikipedia fact he can get his hands on, ready for the day when the student becomes the master. Could today be that very day? Please welcome David the Fountain Wilson.
12: We've got a long ways to go to catch up with Richie's Wikipedia knowledge.
11: A bit of a Batman and Robin vibe going on there.
3: We'll change it to David the Boy Wonder Wilson.
10: I mean, it rolls off the tongue.
3: There we go, changed. Oh, for the fastest finger round, you are now the Boy Wonder instead of the Fountain. As ever, the format is the classic crappy quiz with a series of questions on a range of themes, then on to the slip and slide of trivia and the never unfair, always evenly distributed and never ever controversial rapid fire round. Please send any questions you have to us via email, crappyquiz@offtheball.com, or if you don't think it's time to let the old ways die, you can still send us your questions via postcard to Quizmaster, Off the Ball Towers, Marconi House, Diggs Lane, Dublin 2. Let's get to it. Round one this week is round two. It's the fastest finger round. And it's the return of the who is this transfer round. I'm going to give you the clubs involved, the price of the transfer in euros, and the month and year. The first person to shout out their name can guess, and it's one guess per transfer. Of course, this is the crappy quiz, so you don't choose your names. We do. To guess, you must shout the consigliere, in for Tom Dunn, or the boy wonder. All transfers are from transfermarkt.com in euros, even if euros didn't exist at the time of the transfer. Are you ready?
11: Mm-hmm.
3: Question one. Lyon to Tottenham Hotspur.
11: The consigliere.
3: Yes.
11: Tanguy Ndombele.
3: Yes!
11: Oh.
10: Boom. What a
11: Jesus Christ.
3: July 2019 for?
11: 58 million.
3: 62 in euros.
10: Jesus Christ.
11: Looking at this yesterday.
10: That's an obscene waste of money.
11: What?
10: That's an obscene waste of money.
11: I know. 2019 was insane. 72 million quid for Nicolas Pepe. Oh. And there was one other. Oh, Harry Maguire was that somewhere as well from Leicester United.
3: They got some back. They got 30 back or something like that when they sold them on 2 or 3 years later.
12: I don't even know where he is now. Turkish Super League?
10: Nice. Probably Turkey.
12: Nice.
10: Yeah.
3: I found out an hour or two ago.
12: That's okay.
10: Pleasant.
3: Question two. Monaco to Barcelona. 8.5 million.
11: The consigliere.
3: Yes.
11: Ludovic Giuli.
3: Wow.
10: Oh, holy
3: July 2004. Well done. That's a very good one. I thought that might take a little bit of thinking and what happened in Monaco in 2004. Yeah. And okay, very good. Owen's flying off the mark here, like Kerry out of the blocks in the All-Ireland final against Donegal
10: sure
3: next week.
10: Not one in the first round, sir.
3: Question three. PSV Eindhoven to AC Milan.
11: Consigliere,
3: yes.
11: Edgar Davids.
3: No, you're out of this round. 6.75 million euros, July 1987.
10: In for Tom Dunn.
3: Yes.
10: Rude, sexy football hullet.
3: That's it. Rude hullet gullet is the man. Richie's off the mark. 6.75 million, a lot of money in 1987.
12: Mm.
3: Question four. Chelsea to Aston Villa. 2.4 million, July 1993.
10: In for Tom Dunn?
3: Yes.
10: Andrew Townsend?
3: Andy Townsend.
11: Oh.
3: Captain of Ireland.
12: 2.4 million back then.
3: Yeah. Jeez. Player Townsend, in fairness. I thought I said this before, but I watched during COVID, watched the 94 game against Italy again. Right, and McGrath's as good as everybody says he is. Babs as good as everybody says he is. Roy Keane, I think people would have expected that maybe it wasn't reported how good he was. And without a doubt, Townsend's the next best player on the pitch. He's superb.
12: Mm-hmm.
3: Anyway, I think a forgotten hero of Irish football.
12: Yeah.
3: Question five. Oh, I didn't write a question five. Four questions it is.
10: Make it up.
3: Well, okay, so no question five. Unless I just do one on the spot here.
11: That's right.
3: How quickly can I come up with... one more. I just have to think of a player, top of my head.
10: It's a good thing we don't have the magic of editing here.
12: Yeah.
3: Mm, it is, but tough to do in the video. AC Milan to Real Madrid.
11: Consigliere.
3: Yes.
11: Kaká.
3: Yes. 67 million. January 2009.
12: He went the same summer as
3: Ronaldo. It's July. July 1st. That they do it the American way. Okay, well done, Owen. You get a free point there. You lead 3-2. David, the boy wonder, not so wondrous so far.
12: I tell you.
3: He's on zero. Round two, bumped up in the quiz, is the Pass the Parcel of Doom round. In this round, all you've got to do is give me a name on a list of names I have, and the Parcel of Doom passes on to the next contestant, who then also has to give me a name. We keep moving through the list until one of you gives me an incorrect answer, at which point the parcel explodes, and you'll be eliminated and shamed. You are going to love this round. Question one, the order being Owen, Richie, David. I want test starters at out half / five half / standoff, or whatever they want to call it, number 10, for the Lions, since the post-war era, 1950.
12: God. 1950
3: was the first post-war Lions tour. There's 23 answers on this list. On your first up,
11: Johnny Wilkinson.
3: Three tests in 2001, one in 2005.
10: Rog.
3: Incorrect. Ronan never started a Lions test. He did come on in 2009, I think in two tests, but never started at number 10.
12: Thank Christ you said that.
10: Screw you all.
12: Johnny Sexton?
3: Jonathan Sexton started in five tests, three in 2013 and two in 2017, at 10.
11: I'm only saying this because like, if Rog didn't start a test in 09, then Stephen Jones.
3: Stephen Jones started two tests at number 10 in 2005 and all three in 2009.
12: Finn Russell
3: came on after 10 minutes in the third test against South Africa last time out, but has never started a Lions test as of today.
11: There you go.
12: If he starts tomorrow, do I?
3: No, he hasn't yet started. Also, we know if he is or not.
12: Yeah, I know, yeah.
10: By the time this is broadcast in the evening,
3: it could pick up it's only 12 hours away, really.
11: The starting number 10 could pick up a late knock.
3: You could easily, yeah.
12: I had Dan Bigger. Also,
11: Bigger was...
3: Oh, it's over, yeah. I didn't even realise. Bigger started the three last time. Yeah, wow, that was a pathetic round. Yeah. The reason I started in 1950, I thought you might use your brains. Rob Andrew, yeah, 93 and 89. Jack Kyle. All six tests of the 1954. Cliff Morgan of England. Bev Risman of England.
11: Of course.
3: Malcolm Price.
12: The Rizmaster.
3: Phil Horrocks Taylor. Richard Sharp, both of England, those guys. Gordon Waddle of Scotland. David Watkins from Wales. Barry John, probably the most famous Lions number 10 of all time. Two tours. Mike Gibson started in 68 at 10 because Barry John got injured. He was 12 the rest of the time. Phil Bennett was starting tests for both 74 and 77. Tony Ward of Ireland, 1980, as well as Gareth Davis in 1980. And then Ollie Campbell, the last two tests of 1980 and all four tests of 83. Craig Chalmers in 89, Rob Andrew in 89 and 93. Gregor Townsend in 97, Mike Catt also in the third test in 97. You got Wilkinson, Jones and Sexton. Owen Farrell started one test at 10. He obviously started a lot at 12 in 2017, the first test. And Dan Bigger, all three tests in 2021. Shame on you all. Well done to those of you playing at home. Okay, question two. Owen gets the point there. He goes in a 4-2-0 lead. Richie's up first here, followed by David, followed by Owen. I want scorers for Cork or Tipperary in All-Ireland hurling finals since the year 2000. There are predictably a fine number of these, 67.
11: Oh my God.
10: Shamie Callanan.
3: Shamie Callanan is correct.
12: Lara Corbett.
3: I will tell you, he got a hat-trick in 2010 and scored in other finals too.
11: Bubbles O'Dwyer
3: is correct.
10: Owen McGrath.
3: Do you want to say that again?
12: No, you can't say that again.
10: Did I say Noel McGrath?
3: No, you said Owen McGrath, who played for Waterford. I had a feeling you meant Noel McGrath.
10: Yeah. Screw you all, I'm going home.
3: Sorry, you're out.
12: It's gone. Well, I just say Noel McGrath then.
3: Yeah, I'd say so, yeah. You have to be sure it's
10: that
3: right.
10: That should be chalked off of this, though, right? Ideally.
11: Pat Horgan.
3: Yeah.
12: Jason Ford.
3: Yes.
11: John McGrath.
3: John McGrath is correct as well, yeah. Scored in 2019.
12: Conor Lehan.
3: That's right.
11: Brian Corcoran,
3: yeah.
12: Brian Hayes,
3: yeah. Scored a couple of points last year.
11: Seamus Harnedy.
3: Is correct.
12: Shane Kingston.
3: Good shout. It's turning into an interesting battle.
11: Dara Fitzgibbon,
3: yeah.
12: Joe Dean.
11: Ben O'Connor.
3: Yes, Ben O'Connor, a heavy scorer in All-Ireland Finals, as was Joe Dean.
12: At risk, Gerry O'Connor.
3: Gerry is correct, yeah. Uh-huh. A light scorer in All-Ireland Finals, but a scorer in many of them nonetheless.
11: Owen Kelly.
3: That's a gimme.
12: Setanto Halpine.
3: Yes.
11: I don't know if he scored in last year's final, but I'm going to say it anyway. Alan Connolly.
3: Yeah, he did, he got a point.
12: I'll go Brendan Maher.
3: Brendan Maher is correct, yeah. He scored in two finals.
11: Ronan Maher?
3: I don't think so, but I will do you the courtesy of checking, considering there are so many answers here. And Ronan Maher is incorrect.
11: Sean Oak?
3: No, David gets the point. He's off the mark.
12: Finally.
3: Last one here. Now, if you've been watching the golf for the last 2 days, you'll be keenly aware of all these players. Wow. David's up first, then Owen, then Richie. I want American golfers, that is representing the USA, playing at this year's Open in Portrush.
0: There are, would you believe, 48 of them.
12: 48 faceless Americans.
0: Some of them have faces, at least three. Some of them have great names.
12: Scotty Scheffler
0: is correct.
11: Bryson DeChambeau
0: is correct.
10: Brooksy.
12: Xander Schauffele,
0: defending champion.
11: Jordan Spieth
0: is right, yeah.
10: Ricky Fowler
0: is in.
12: Colin Morikawa
0: is playing.
11: Justin Thomas,
0: yeah, that's right.
10: Brandon Straub. Did I make that up?
0: I don't know.
12: Yes, it's American.
0: Easy for me not to know as well. If it's not the right answer, then my knowledge is tested. But how would one spell Straub?
10: Straub.
0: Oh, Straub. Doesn't appear so. No.
12: Tony Finau
0: is correct, yeah.
11: JJ Spawn.
12: Oh, I'm struggling here now, really. Brian Harman,
0: yeah. Mm. Former champion. There's a lot of answers left, and there's a lot of current players, big players and all. Do think of former champions as well. You got a long exemption.
11: Yeah, Phil Mickelson
0: is correct, yeah.
12: Zach Johnson,
0: well done, yeah. So you both took the clue on well.
11: Cameron Young.
0: Is correct, yeah.
12: I think he won the early 2000s. Stuart Sink.
0: 2009. That's Tom Watson.
11: Patrick Reed.
0: Yeah.
12: I don't know if he is. Ben Curtis,
0: no, wow, it's an interesting shout though. He probably should. No, I think his exemption is probably up, but. Although, there is a player playing in here who won before him. But anyway, he's not playing, so he's wrong one way or another. Hard luck. Owen gets another point. Who did you have?
11: I said that Bubba left. Henley.
0: No, Bubba's not in. Jimmy Walker's not in. Russell Henley is. Furyk's not.
11: There you go, so three out of my four.
0: Yeah, Furyk only won a US Open. Max Grazerman.
11: Of course, yeah.
0: Dustin Johnson.
11: Oh, it's a DJ.
0: David Riley. Chris Gotterup.
11: Did he?
0: Hey. The Duff. The Duff isn't playing, actually, sorry. Patrick Cantlay. Ben Griffin. Yeah. Cantlay you should have got. Akshay. Atia. Sam Burns. Going well. Wyndham Clark. Not a nice person by all accounts.
10: Leave that in.
0: Tom Hoge. Denny McCarthy.
11: Oh, yeah.
0: Riggs Johnston.
10: I see you, Riggs.
0: How American is that man? Justin Sue. Ethan Fang is an amateur. Andrew Novak. David Thompson. Michael Kim. Bud Cawley.
10: These aren't real people.
12: This is
0: Matt McCarthy.
12: AI.
0: Two McCarthys in there.
10: This is AI. There's no AI. Proof that these people are in Port Rush.
0: Ryder Cup captain. Keegan Bradley. Daniel Berger, Sahith Tigala, Justin Leonard, who was the 97 champion, that's why I'm all confused about where the exemption ends, JT Poston, Chris Kirk, Maverick McNeely,
10: not a real person,
0: Russell Henley, we had him, Harris English, Tony Finau, we had Lucas Glover, Brian Campbell, John Catlin, and Jason Cockrack. Owen's on 5, Richie's on 2, and David's on 1. Oh, fun free magic numbers round is round 3. I don't even know. Do you know the rules? 3 points if one player gets it right. If nobody does, it's 2 points for the closest. It doesn't go bust, and 1 point for the second closest. Pens down when the music ends. I need you to give me the following number. The number of tries scored by Irish players on the Lions Tour so far, which includes the game against Argentina in Dublin. The number of times Nick Faldo has won the Open, the number of goals England scored in the group stages of the Women's Euros, the number of senior All-Irelands won by tip since Cork's last title. Your 30 seconds expire when Sinatra sings Bright Shiny Beads. So it's the number of tries rather than try scores scored by Irish players so far, the number of times Faldo has won the Open, the number of goals England scored in the group stages, and the number of All-Irelands won by tip since Cork last. Two of you have the pens down already. Long time left. Drink.
2: Bubbles, bangles, bright, shiny.
0: And time is up. David.
12: 23.
0: Richie.
10: 21.
11: 22.
0: 23 is closest. So Owen gets 1 point, David gets 2, Richie gets nothing. The answer is 28. So is it the try scorers?
11: Probably.
0: That cut us off?
11: Yeah, just fired on 6.
0: Tries, I mean, sorry. It's 11.
11: 11.
0: Remarkably. Gary Ringrose scored in every game, it turned out. But
10: Ringer.
0: Yeah, well, most games. Nick Faldo has won.
11: Two?
0: Three Opens. Three Opens, three Masters. His, Rory trying to emulate his six as a European golfer. Number of goals England scored was?
12: 10.
0: 11. Unless I'm wrong, am I? They scored one against France. One six against. And four.
12: Oh, yeah.
0: Yeah. Okay, the number, I'm just making sure there for a second, got a fright because you were also adamant about 10. And Tip have won?
11: Four.
0: Three.
11: Three.
0: 10, 16 and 19.
10: Our numbers are remarkably similar.
0: And 28 is the answer, and that means David gets 2 points, which does that put him back in contention. He's on three now, Richie's on two, and Owen's on six. Owen's got a fairly commanding lead. As we go into the final, which is the rapid fire round, our winner tonight will be decided in the round that separates the wheat from the chaff, the Tig furlongs from the Tig
10: furlongs.
12: Hey,
0: the Tig fur shorts. It's an ever unfair egalitarian rapid fire round. To be honest, if I delivered that well, that was going to be crap anyway, but imagine how crap it actually was.
10: We
0: there
10: saved
0: well.
10: It in the end.
0: You'll each have a rapid fire round of 20 seconds, 1 point for each correct answer. We'll start with the player on the lowest score, which is Richie in for Tom Dunn McCormick, and then on to the next lowest and continue like that. Again, the scores are Owen 6, David 3, Richie 2. You have a lot to do, guys, to catch up with the Kerry runaway train. Richie, if you're ready, your 20 seconds starts now. Who was the last Irish rider to wear the fancy yellow jersey before this week?
10: Stephen Roach.
0: Who was the last live golfer to win a major?
10: Bryson.
0: Yeah. In what country do Al Ali play football?
10: There's a couple of them, but there's Saudi Arabia and Egypt.
0: Okay, yeah. Who was the manager of Shelburne?
10: Joey O'Brien.
0: What club does Noel McGrath play for?
10: Drumore.
0: No, it's Loughmore Castellani. I'm going to give you one more question because I did the Al Ali shouldn't have had two answers and I stumbled over.
10: It's probably more than two
0: the one. Second question. Who is the manager of Bayern Munich?
10: Vincent Company.
0: Correct. Okay, so you got 5 out of 6 there, I believe. Stephen Roach is correct. Bryson DeChambeau is correct. Egypt, I had for Al Ali. Joey O'Brien is the manager of Shells. Loughmore Castellani, you didn't get right, is the Noel McGrath club. And Vincent Company is the manager of Bayern. That puts you on to a total of 7 points, which is currently one ahead of Owen. David, if you're ready, your time starts. Now, in what year did Shane Lowry win the Open at Portrush?
12: 2019.
0: Who is the number one ranked women's tennis player?
12: Aryna Sabalenka.
0: In what country did the Kaiser Chiefs play football?
12: South Africa.
0: Who is the manager of Bohemians?
12: Anna Reynolds.
0: What club does Dara Fitzgibbon play for?
12: BlackRock.
0: No, who is the manager of PSG?
12: Luis Enrique.
0: Mike Powell is associated with what athletics event?
12: Long jump.
0: Yes, correct. 6 out of 7. Very, very good. Okay, that puts a decent score on things. 2019 is when Shane Lowry won the Open. Aryna Sabalenka is the number one ranked tennis player. Kaiser Chiefs play in South Africa. Alan Reynolds is the Bowes manager. Charleville is where Dara Fitzgibbon is from. So you got that wrong. And Luis Enrique is the manager of PSG. Long jump. Mike Powell was the world record holder for like 150 years. That puts David onto... You got 6, puts him on to 9, which means only you need 4 to win, which is about a par score on the rapid fire.
11: Yeah, absolutely. It's
0: two pointers. So, interesting. Let's go. If your time is...
10: He's turned away as well. Yeah.
12: it's not that deep on the
0: world. No gallery, I know you've become the master now and so on, and you're... Okay. If you're ready, your time starts. Now, who was the Lions coach in South Africa in 2021?
11: Gatland.
0: What Grand Slam has Yannick Sinner not yet won?
11: A French Open.
0: In what country do Peñarol play their football?
11: Uruguay.
0: Who is the manager of Derry City?
11: I don't know.
0: What club does Ronan Marr play for?
11: I don't know.
0: Who is the Napoli manager?
11: Conte.
0: Conte was the win, I believe.
11: Oh, okay.
0: Yeah, because you got the first three right.
12: He's got a whole podcast.
0: I will ask the next question to see if you had a bit of
10: that. 10 parts of diverted available now in the Dole player.
0: I had definitely started with the first word. Old Tom Morris is associated with what sport?
11: Golf.
0: Is correct. So you end up winning by 2. Owen gets this. Well done, Owen. You were in the lead from very, very early on there. David made an unbelievable comeback, I would say, but unfortunately was 2 points short in the end. Warren Gatland was the coach of the Lions in 2021. Yannick Sinner has not yet won the French Open. Penarol play in Uruguay. Tiernan Lynch is the Derry City manager. Turles Sarsfields is who Ronan Marr plays for. Antonio Conte is the Napoli manager, and old Tom Morris is associated with golf. Owen wins the quiz.
11: Sorry, Tiernan Lynch.
0: What a good sign for Kerry.
10: Getting Penarol, but not Tiernan Lynch.
11: I know that, it's shocking.
10: Yeah, and in your passport at the door, thank you very much.
11: Yeah. I mean, the passport with stamps, obviously, is what that suggests.
10: Might as well belong to a North Down cricket club.
11: Sign me up.
0: And on that, definitely not pre-recorded 2 days before story.
11: The story of the week.
0: Of course, we'll wrap it up. We'll see you next week here on the Crappy Quiz.
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8: Time for the best ever Irish Premier League 11. Colm Buig has put his neck on the block and we're going to chop it off for some of the decisions he's made. Colm, good morning to you. How are you?
13: How are you, sir? You well?
8: Your Cork bias is alive and well, I see.
13: Nonsense. Absolute nonsense. It just so happens that certain people in this team are from Cork, and it stops and ends there.
8: I don't know if we should just go through the team. I kind of don't want to. I want to just get straight into the fact that you've put Stephen Ireland into your best ever Irish Premier League 11, and this is an abomination. There was a wet week where Stephen Ireland looked like he was going to be one of our best ever players, and then his career completely derailed. And he's got to take some responsibility for elements of that. He was horribly unlucky with injuries as well. Yep. But there is no way that he should be in Ireland's best ever Premier League 11 in central midfield. No way on earth.
13: Hold on now a second, right? Let's take our personal opinion of Stephen Ireland himself aside and let's judge Stephen Ireland the footballer, right? Because people think, oh, total waster, wasted his talent. Played 6 games for the Republic of Ireland only. Still scored 4 goals. Only played 6 games. We all know what happened. But he actually played 246 Premier League games. He scored 28 goals and he assisted 19. But most importantly in this, he got Player of the Season at 2 different Premier League clubs. Manchester City, 2008-2009, the first Abu Dhabi season. And Aston Villa in 2011-12. And in fairness to him at Aston Villa, he signed in the summer of 2010. Martin O'Neill had just left. Do you remember he left out of nowhere just before that season started? Gerard Houllier took over. He and Houllier didn't get on. Loaned out to Newcastle. So it looked like his career was finished then. But he came back in the summer of 2011. Alex McLeish took over. He was given the number 7 shirt because Ashley Young went to Manchester United. And subsequently, Stephen Ireland is named Aston Villa supporters player of the season at the end of that campaign. But again, they're just the stats. If you look through YouTube, just YouTube Stephen Ireland, some of the goals he scored for Manchester City. There's a volley against Liverpool, a chip against Arsenal. There's a brilliant goal at Ewood Park against Blackburn, where he basically toys with England number one goalkeeper, Paul Robinson, by going back and forth with him in the box before he slides it into the near post. There's a great goal against Hull City where he caresses it into the far corner. He actually has about 2 or 3 of those type of goals. And my favourite goal that he scores is away to Everton at Goodison Park, where the ball comes over from the left. He takes one touch and then he kind of side foot volleys it into the bottom corner. My point by mentioning all of this is that Stephen Ireland was very atypically Irish in his style. He had incredible guile, beautiful technique, and most importantly, he had world-class vision for a brief time. And in this team, when you hear the other 10 players, I need a bit of flair. I need a bit of guile. And Stephen Ireland is the best central attacking midfielder that I can find to suit this team. That's why he's in.
8: That Villa team that he was player of the year on was one of the worst Villa teams that there's ever been. So, like, you know, you can...
13: But that's not, you know, that's not his fault necessarily. He still stood out.
8: You can't polish a turd, but you can roll it in glitter is the phrase that springs to mind for that player of the year award being somehow a defining characteristic that hasn't... You're right. He was a very, very talented player and could have gone on to be...

0: need a bit of spark. But Stephen Ireland is that guy. He's our wild card.
1: Damien Duff is in your team, and rightly so. Damien Duff was a world class left winger.
0: Yeah, one of the best team players you'll ever see in your life. Works so hard.
1: No. Damien Duff. No. That's a complete mischaracterization. This is terrible how people are like, oh, Damien Duff, he was that guy who used to track back under Jose Mourinho. Damien Duff was one of the most brilliantly, outrageously gifted footballers that this country has ever produced. Vastly reams ahead of anything Stephen Ireland could do on the ball. Damien Duff could do it much, much better. He is a vastly superior player. And from an attacking perspective, from a defensive perspective, from a leadership perspective, as a man, Damien Duff is far superior to Stephen Ireland. And there is no, they're not even in the same realm. I can't believe that people have somehow forgotten how amazing Damien Duff was. Like if Vinnie Perth in Classic Game Club recently was talking about how Paul McGrath's performance against Italy is overrated because it's not the single best Irish performance of all time. That was Damien Duff against Spain in the World Cup, right? That's the Spanish team, okay, so they're still chokers, but it's the backbone of that team who end up becoming the tiki-taka best team of all time. That's the level that Damien Duff is at. You're telling me that in a shite Aston Villa team, Stephen Ireland managed somehow for a year to put together enough performances to be considered the best player by the downtrodden, beaten Midland supporters that Birmingham had for Villa, who probably showed up in very few numbers that year anyway. They are not in the same conversation.
2: But he's not comparing them.
0: No, I'm not. I know that you're a bitter Aston Villa fan. That's fair enough. But you have to remember also he got player of the season at Manchester City in 2008, 2009, when he was playing alongside the likes of Robinho and Alano. So you're talking from an Irish perspective here. There's not many Irish players in the last 30 years who stands out in a team like that and scores the goals that I've already mentioned against big clubs like Arsenal and Liverpool. And his technique, compared to all other central midfielders that I can think of that could conceivably get into this Irish team, Stephen Ireland is ahead of them. And, sir, I know that you are a big advocate of incorporating strict criteria for these type of lists. And it's important to say that this team is picked on the contribution that a player has made in the Premier League. And also, just for the overall perspective, every player in my team has to be playing in their first choice natural position. Because initially I had a 5-3-2 system with basically all my favourite players. And I thought, no, this is not going to work. This is an irresponsible team to choose as a manager. I have to choose the team that I think is best equipped to beat all other international 11s.
2: Well, so like if you're taking into account the full 3D picture, how do you think Roy Keane would feel playing alongside a character like Stephen Ireland?
0: I don't think he'd have any problem with that at all. Because
2: Cork brethren.
0: No. Again, this Cork thing is it's totally coincidental. Roy Keane appreciates talent.
1: Just I think
0: if you listen to him about any player, he appreciates a good technical player. I have no doubt that he'd lose his patience with Stephen Ireland at times. I've no doubt about that. But when it works, it would be brilliant. We need a bit of flair. You have to hear the rest of my team. We need some flair.
2: Okay, go for it.
1: Well, hang on. Sorry. As far as I know, Keane was helpful to Stephen Ireland at a very early stage in his career and would have been helping him out behind the scenes. He was a sounding board. I don't know how often that happened, if it was once or whatever. And look, sometimes it's difficult to take everything that you hear about Stephen Ireland at face value because there have been so many, there's been a tissue of mistruths that we've had to deal with over the years. So, I don't know. This guy's not, he ain't in my team. But, okay, so give us your team.
0: Okay, so there, my boy just said about the 5-3-2. I scratched that. So I went for a traditional Irish 4-4-2. In goal, will I just run through the team and then talk about it afterwards? Okay. So on goal, Shay Given. Left back, Dennis Irwin. Centre halves are Paul McGrath and Richard Dunn. Right back is Seamus Coleman. Left wing is Damien Duff. We've already gone through the two central midfielders, Stephen Ireland and Captain Roy Keane. Right midfield is Jason McAteer, and up front, the Republic of Ireland's two top scorers, Robbie Keane and Niall Quinn.
1: Can I ask who was left off the team for Stephen Ireland? Who else did you consider in central midfield?
0: To be honest, Stephen Ireland popped into my head pretty quickly. I did think of Matt Holland, because I love Matt Holland, and then I thought of Andy Townsend, who actually had a really great Premier League career as well. Did a lot of great things with Aston Villa. But I thought, we already have Roy Keane. And for me, Townsend and Holland are a step below Roy Keane, although they are brilliant themselves. So then I needed a bit of flair next to him. And the only other players that I thought that could challenge Stephen Ireland were Andy Reid and to a lesser extent,

0: Wes Houlihan. So that's why I ended up with Stephen Ireland in my decision making there.
1: I think you're you're putting way too much stock in Flair here.
0: You have to, lads, you have to. I mean, if my Football Manager career is anything to go by, when I put a Flair player next to a holding midfielder in midfield, I win Champions Leagues. So I'm using this tactic here to win the World Cup or the Euros with this Ireland 11. I can't have two defensive-minded holding midfielders. Just, I can't do that. I need some Flair in the middle.
1: Do you think that Roy Keane and Stephen Ireland would have had, if you put Stephen Ireland in instead of Andy Townsend in USA 94, do you think Ireland would have gone further?
0: Yes. Yeah. You know, Stephen Ireland could have broken up tired defences when we needed to.
2: So he's a sub. Through. He's a sub. He's coming on as a sub to break up tired defences. Is that what you're saying? Because that makes sense. He's on my bench, yeah. Absolutely, I'd put Stephen Ireland on my bench.
0: Oh, Owen asked me what I have him instead, and I said yes.
2: Well, that sir, is an abomination.
1: I think so too. Can I go through my team? Because I've obviously gone for Townsend ahead of Stephen Ireland. Like, just to let you know, Colin, this is what you meant to say. Like, there is still time to correct it, but this is what you meant to say. It's a Shea Given in goal, a back 3/5, depending on how you want to look at it. You've got McGrann, Dunn, and Steve Staunton in central defence. Irwin on the left. I've gone for Steve Finnan on the right, but I'll accept Seamus Coleman. I'll accept Gary Kelly. I'll accept Carr here as well. Very, very tough one right back, but I've gone for Steve Finnan. I've gone for Roy Keane and Andy Townsend in midfield, and then a front three of Quinn through the middle, Duff on the left, Robbie Keane on the right. That's what you meant
0: Robbie
1: to say.
0: Keane's out of position. Robbie Keane's out of position. You can't play him on the right.
1: Well, I'm okay with Steve Finnan doing a lot of work on that right flank, pushing Robbie Keane more centrally if he needs to be. Like, I mean, it's a lot. We don't need symmetry here. Duff can certainly hug the left touchline. Robbie Keane can probably cut inside. They are settings that you have in Football Manager, let's not forget.
0: And look, we can all do this. Like, that's why my initial team of 5-3-2 had all my favourite players in there. But it doesn't work. That team wouldn't work.
2: Well, that team is a front three. It's a front three, but actually, I mean, you could play Duff in the hole behind the front two. And so Duff is kind of an auxiliary midfielder.
1: My point is that you're playing wing backs so that the wide man duty of Robbie Keane wouldn't be as required. You've got Steve Finnan as a right wing back. Steve Finnan can be fairly advanced there because you've got Stan behind him covering the right centre back position, and he's got Paul McGrath behind him. So I think this actually allows you a good bit of leeway on the right flank for Robbie Keane to cut inside. I've thought about this. I hear your points, Colm, but I've thought about this. I haven't just thrown together my favourite team. I've put together a team that would actually work very, very well.
2: Okay. Why is Andy Townsend's career so devalued on the basis of a few YouTube highlights?
0: It's not. I hugely rate Andy Townsend. But I already have an Andy Townsend type figure in there in Roy Keane. So I want something else. It's nothing to do with Andy Townsend. It's Steve Finnan isn't in my team. Very unlucky. Ian Hart, who scored 28 goals from left back. Very unfortunate that Dennis Irwin plays in his same position. And that's the criteria that I set for myself, because I needed to have some sort of organisation here. I couldn't just pick a team for the crack.
2: What was your team? What was your original team before you butchered it? Go on.
0: So it was a back three, similar tone. So I had Steve Staunton in there alongside Rich Dunn and Paul McGrath. I had Seamus Coleman and Dennis Earn as the wing-backs. You're actually going to hate this so much, I'm about to say. Yeah, I had Roy Keane in the middle with Stephen Ireland. And then I had Wes Houlihan. And then I had Damien Duff and Robbie Keane up front to try and replicate their 2002 World Cup form. So Niall Quinn and Jason McAteer went out. Wes Houlihan and Steve Staunton came in. And it was 5-3-2. But I don't think it would work as well.
2: Well, I mean, there's a bit of method to that team, actually. That's, I think, a better football team in some ways than the team that you've picked. But obviously, we never got to see Wes Houlihan fulfil his potential for a lot of different reasons, some of which is on him, some of which is on the prevalent football culture. Ray Houghton not getting in, despite the fact that his high heights were higher than McAteer's heights.
0: Yeah, but remember, my criteria is this contribution they made in the Premier League. And although Ray Houghton had a really good stint with Aston Villa, they won the League Cup in 1994 and 1996. I think he was gone before the 96 when I think he went to Crystal Palace by then, but he certainly played in the 94 final against Man United. And Villa came third in 92-93 when Paul McGrath won player of the season. So Houghton did well there, but I thought Houghton's peak was Liverpool before the Premier League era. So I went with McAteer just so that he fit more naturally in the right-hand side. Like McAteer, you forget, was highly sought after in the summer of 1995. He had a brilliant season with both the Wonders after USA 94, where he surprised everyone with his performance there when he came against Italy. Bolton reached the League Cup final in 1995 against Liverpool. And Steve McManaman inspired Liverpool. Roy Evans signed him on the back of that. But McAteer was actually on the verge of signing for newly crowned Premier League champions Blackburn Rovers that summer. But when he found out that Liverpool were interested, he held off, started the season with Bolton in the Premier League, got them promoted, by the way. And Liverpool signed him in 95 and had his first 2 years at Liverpool were excellent. He played loads of games, I think 29 games in his first season when they came third in the league and got to the FA Cup final. I think he played all but one game of the 96-97 season for Liverpool and they came fourth. And of course, in what's often considered the greatest Premier League game of all time, the original 4-3 match between Liverpool and Newcastle at Anfield, McAteer was sensational that night. He crossed that beautiful ball in for Stan Collymore.
2: Where is he playing though?
0: Liverpool goal. And his ball to Steve McManaman over the top for Robbie Fowler's goal before that was also excellent. So
2: he's playing he's playing right wing back for the majority of his time at Liverpool, actually, because they are playing with three centre backs for a good part of that. So if you're
0: But I looked it up and they did a lot of 4-4-2-ing and he was on the right hand side of that. But yeah, he did play right wing back compared to this, yeah. But I thought he would suit this team more than Ray Houghton, although it was a very, very close shout. And in the overall scheme of things, if it was a general Irish team, then Houghton would get in ahead of McAteer, if you get me.
2: Yeah, I've gone for Houghton, to be honest, and my team. I don't know if we've got a graphic for my one, but so here's mine. Shea Given, I'm actually going three at the back. And John O'Shea, John O'Shea in your team. And I've got Irwin and Carr and John O'Shea and Paul McGrath and Roy Keane, Andy Townsend, Ray Houghton, Damien Duff, Niall Quinn and Robbie Keane. Niall Quinn was a shoe-in for me. Niall Quinn's performances, now, were they all in the Premier League? That's the one thing that maybe they weren't. Maybe that's the...
0: He played 250 Premier League games. He scored 59 goals and set up 37, so he was the ideal strike partner. But yeah, Sunderland paid club record transfer to sign him for Manchester City, but they went down then. But he got them back up. He played in that heartbreaking championship playoff final against Charlton in 1998. Then the following season, Sunderland finished on 105 points in the championship and they went up. But Quinn's first two seasons back in the Premier League alongside Kevin Phillips were sensational. Sunderland finished seventh twice in a row. I think Quinn scored 14 goals in his first season. So he did a lot of damage in the Premier League. And he scored some great goals too. There's the volley against Spurs, the chip against Southampton. So he did a fair bit.
1: Colm, hold on a minute here. Jerry, you've gone for Stephen Carr at the back, and you've left Steve Staunton out of your team. You've put Paul McGrath into midfield.
2: It's a four. I've got, I had thought about it as a three, but
1: it's John O'Shea and Paul McGrath at central defence.
2: No, it's flexible, right?
1: Okay, well, talk us through your flexibility then.
2: Well, I want to be able to, within games, adapt to what's happening. Some of Paul McGrath's best performances ever were playing for Ireland in midfield. If you think about in the Euros in particular, and then as we progressed, obviously in Italia 90, it's World Cup 94 before he actually probably becomes a first-choice centre-back, because obviously Big Mick was Jack's favourite and was keeping out David O'Leary from the team, who's a vastly superior footballer to him, bizarrely. But anyway, that's how things work. My point about the putting Keane in midfield alongside Andy Townsend and Paul McGrath. McGrath's range of passing is absolutely sensational. His athleticism will get him out of any trouble that he might be in. And Roy Keane was one of the best attacking footballers that this country has ever produced. It's just that Manchester United also had an array of other attacking talent. But when he attacked, like for example in the World Club Championship or in that season where he was scoring goals and creating chances, the one before the cruciate happens, and before he begins to kind of become the Xavi style midfield passer, then he was an incredible attacking force too. So
1: sure,
2: you're unleashing his attacking force by giving that defensive shield of McGrath. And if we're
1: I
2: playing,
1: get that.
2: So you want Steve Staunton in the team instead of
1: Well, instead of John O'Shea, like, I think you've explained that fairly well. So are you saying that, okay, we might be at a back three at certain occasions in this game. Who do I pick? John O'Shea versus Steve Staunton. And you are picking John O'Shea to anchor that defence ahead of Steve Staunton?
2: I am. Steve Staunton is my first sub here, right? Because Staunton can actually play in any of those three positions along the back. Or if you need him at a push.
1: John O'Shea is more versatile.
2: He can play on the left wing. But John O'Shea is a better central defender, ultimately.
1: Than Steve Staunton.
2: Yeah, and I think that O'Shea's career is bizarrely underrated for somebody who wins, was it 5 league titles or 6 league titles or whatever it was. Like, O'Shea has a sensational career and is my defensive linchpin around that, has enough pace to get himself out of any trouble, but also understands exactly how this game is supposed to be played. And when you need defensive help alongside him, he looks over and Paul McGrath dropped back 10 yards and is like, oh, look, I've got a cross between Roy Keane and some of the best centre-backs that you've ever seen in the world right beside me. Perfect. My team beats your team.
1: I disagree with that.
2: Our team kicks the shit out of your team, physically, mentally.
1: It's nonsense. And like Richard Dunn, to leave him out ahead of John O'Shea as well, there's a clear hierarchy in terms of the Irish central defenders here. It's Paul McGrath. Maybe it's not that clear, but it's certainly Richard Dunn versus Steve Staunton for the second place, the remainder for the third.
2: No.
1: I'll accept that I copped out on the decision between Dunn and Staunton, put them both in, but you cannot say that John O'Shea should start at centre-back ahead of the two of them. Absolutely, he's in the squad. You can put him into a range of other positions off the bench, and I think that the medals don't count for the greatness of a centre half.
2: The medals do count. And the own goals count as well. He's got a record for the most own goals scored in Premier League. I mean, come on. I want John O'Shea scoring in my end, not Richard Dunn scoring in my own goal.
0: I thought you'd be a big Richard Dunn fan.
2: I love Richard Dunn. I absolutely love Richard Dunn. But we're picking nits here, and I'm picking John O'Shea's nits over Richard Dunn's nits.
0: But he got in PFA Team of the Year in his first season at Aston Villa, Richard Dunn. So great service to your club as well.
2: Yeah, but you know what? I'm not biased. I'm not just picking Stephen Ireland because he's from Cork, Colin. On that note, we're way over time. This has been too difficult, it turns out. We should have had one team and just beaten that up as opposed to us all coming up with our own. But look, we want everybody else to get involved. 087-9180-180. Jersey 11 is the best, gotta go, it says here from Tommy. So there you go. That is QED. That's finished. Right, so everyone wants to know, where the hell is Wes Hoolan in my team? He was in Colin's team. He was on the bench. Right, look, Wes on the bench would be great.
3: Massive fan of basketball.
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0: Rhys McLennigan, this is your happy place, I think it's fair to say, right?
1: Yeah, I'd say so. This is the place on earth where I feel most comfortable, my gymnastics gym.
0: When did you first set foot here? Because it wasn't the only gym where you managed to discover your own talents as a gymnast.
1: Well, this gym in particular, it's my coach's gym. It's where I prepared for the Paris Olympic Games. It's where I've seen the trickle-down legacy of my gymnastics career, with the younger gymnasts starting, with the coaches coming through, knowledge being passed down.
0: There's a great story that you have and a great memory where you sort of unveil the routine for Paris in this place with the next generation of gymnasts of Newton Arts.
1: I would have killed to see an Olympian preparing for an Olympic Games. So it was a real honour to be able to, first of all, put myself under pressure and prepare myself for the pressure of the Olympic Games, but also for the younger generation to just see what it looks like to prepare to try and win an Olympic gold medal. We knew what we were capable of, and we were almost saying to them, you know, if it goes to plan here, it goes to plan at the Olympic Games, and it went to plan every time we performed that routine. But I remember leaving those days feeling like I'd already won. You know, if everything didn't go to plan at the Olympic Games, everything at least went to plan on that day, and that would be a memory that I would remember for the rest of my life.
0: Which is why your story is extraordinary, and managing to break through and become a historically successful gymnast for this country. When did you first realise you had that opportunity to do something special and to do something different?
1: I remember when I was about 16 years old, I was scoring just behind the best guys in the world. And I remember at those competitions thinking, like, oh, if I just add those couple of 0.1s, 0.3 onto my outcome score, then I'm right up there with those guys. So I could see a clear path of me becoming the best in the world, even at the age of 16.
2: How I first met Rhys was back in 2014. I had just recently moved back from England. That time was perfect because Rhys was looking for a coach to be serious and to try and bring him forward in a performance point of view. He was clearly very talented, but he was very rough around the edges because he was lacking that program from before. Then it's very, very important to have a foundation and a basics within gymnastics.
3: We had heard that Luke Carson had retired due to injury, unfortunately for him, and was moving down to Bangor to start coaching. A decision had to be made about who was going to coach Rhys. His childhood coach, who he had had since he was seven, was moving to England. There was really no coaches, either had the experience or the qualifications to take Rhys. I emailed Luke and we set up a meeting. In that meeting, Luke at one stage said that he thought Rhys could be the best in the world. We're on board with that. You know, we believe it too, and Rhys needs to believe it. I just thought, well, if you think he can be the best in the world, here you go.
2: He could do cool tricks and he could do cool skills, but the basics was completely gone. I had to hold him back quite a lot for that first year. I always just imagined him on like a big leash, that he just wanted to go at the world and showcase everything he could do. But my goal, I knew long term for success, we had to work on that foundation. So that first part was all about working on the basics of gymnastics, because I knew once that was conquered, all the skills in the world could come.
1: Myself and Luke were very ambitious from the get-go. Since I started working with him at the age of 14, we were straight away saying to each other openly, how can we be world champions? How can we get that Olympic gold medal?
2: He shared the intensity that I had as a coach. He had that intensity and that passion for wanting to maximise his potential. And so we had that common goal to be able to work towards.
3: Luke kind of stripped his gymnastics right back, as it were, and almost began again with fundamentals and built it up. And it didn't take long, because by the age of 18, he won the Commonwealth Games, beat the reigning Olympic and world champion. So from 14 to 18, that's how long it took Luke to basically mould him into a high performance athlete.
1: As soon as I started working with Luke, my progress went through the roof. Had somebody in my corner saying they believe just as much as I do. lots of people around us didn't necessarily understand our ambition. It was scary, but at the same time, it's what drove us in training. It almost held us accountable, us speaking those words out loud. We were bold enough to sit back and say, no, we want the top spot. We want the Olympic gold medal.
3: I think we had in our mind that he would be good at gymnastics. My husband's sister had done gymnastics up to like a national level, and people kept saying to us, oh, you need to take him to gymnastics. But he was a crazy child and he just didn't listen. I was never able to take my eyes off him. So, I mean, some of the things he did at that age, it would make your blood boil, honestly. I mean, he never crawled. He just stood up and, I always say, he just stood up and ran. He actually never walked either. He just stood up and he ran at about 8 months old, and that was it. He was a difficult child at that age.
4: I wouldn't say he was hard work, but he was fun to chase about. And when we first tried to get him to ride a bike into the driveway, set him off, and that was him. Just give him a wee push. Away he went. No problem.
3: He was literally climbing out of the cot from a very young age and dropping down onto the floor and just laughing. He thought it was hilarious, you know, when he shouldn't have been doing things like that.
4: There was no picking him up for a couple of times or, you know, explaining to him what he had to do. Pushed him, started pedaling, away he went.
3: He went to a day nursery and they said he was the only baby that was able to crawl out of their cots. They had like a mesh side, so there was nothing even to get a purchase on. He was just like Spider-Man.
4: We had a wee quad motorbike and we put him on at the top of the street. Forgot to let go of the button that drives it forward and off he went, skidding off the end of the driveway and the next door neighbour's garden, which was about 4 foot deeper.
3: Nobody would mind him. I mean, even his grandparents wouldn't babysit him, because every time anybody babysat him, they would be on the phone to say, oh, Reese has fallen again, you know, or he has stitches again.
4: The screams off and I went running for him, but he was fine, as usual, he was fine. Just laughed it off and carried on.
3: I had to ban him from doing double somersaults on the trampoline. This is before he even went to gymnastics. I had to say, look, but double somersaults are not a good idea. You know, and his reply would have been, well, what about twisting ones? Can I do twisting ones? You know, that was the sort of kid he was.
4: Just one of them boys. He's one of them guys, you know, the annoying one. Yeah, that's him.
3: We had a pommel horse. His dad was overworking in Bangor, and I think they were clearing an old school, and they had some gym equipment sitting out ready to take away, to throw away.
4: I was working close by and I could see it out in the car park. See if I can find somebody who owns it and we'll ask them, do they really want it? Because you could see everything being piled up and almost ready for it to go over to the skip. So we went over anyway, and I asked the foreman. He says, yeah, go and see Archie round there. Couldn't find Archie. Put it in the back of the van. Told the foreman, I've seen Archie. He says, take it. We headed on home with it.
3: So we brought home a pommel horse. The pommel horse was a big hit in the garden, you know, over and over again. He would just practice on the pommel horse. So that's how it all began.
4: Just couldn't believe he had his own pommel horse. So he was really grateful.
3: The first time he walked into a gymnastics gym, I suppose it's like a child walking into Disney World. His face just lit up when he walked into that gym. And he would tell you himself, he walks into the gym and just gets that like butterfly excitement in his stomach. I honestly think he still gets it now. On the gym wall, they would have had a list of, you know, records. Who did the most press-ups and who did the most chin-ups and who did the most circles on the mushroom. And, like, he always wanted to be top of the list. He was fiercely competitive. I remember when he was about 8, going back and forward to training probably about 4 times a week. And at that stage, he was doing gymnastics 4 times a week and he was doing football maybe a couple of nights a week and he was doing swimming. So he was in the back of the car and he just said to me, I think I need to stop the football training and the swimming now because the other boys are in the gym and I don't want them to get better than me. I want to be in the gym. That's what I want to do. So it, from my perspective as a parent, it was really nice that it was his decision. At that early age, he basically decided that gymnastics was the sport for him.
1: The moments before I compete, it's a scary feeling. You're in a different country, a different environment. Everything is unfamiliar. Then as soon as I set my hands on the handle, that's when I feel at home. That's when certainty comes back into play. That's when I'm most calm. I feel like it's something that pulls you in, wanting to push the limits of your physical being. And all of that was the draw for me, was the draw to go back for more every time.
0: Tokyo and what happened there was something that you dealt with very, very well. It might not have been easy, but I suspect in hindsight you did everything in your power to deal with that as well as you possibly could.
1: I feel like I did, and I feel like there's the evidence there to prove that I did do good in adjusting after the Tokyo Olympics.
2: The Tokyo Olympics was amazing, but it was just a different environment. It was in the midst of the COVID pandemic, and you weren't allowed to talk to anybody. You weren't allowed to speak to other nations. You had to wear your mask. You were told if you were photographed without masks, you were sent home, and you were tested every single day, and if it came up positive, you were deported. It was a different environment altogether.
3: Reese's build-up for Tokyo was going remarkably well, and he had a huge amount of positivity going up to it, and everything mentally was really, really good. Physically, Reese was really, really good.
2: Reese was on fire. You know, he was in the best physical and mental state that I'd ever seen him. He was in incredible shape.
3: He did his routine that he would normally do in heats, which is slightly simpler than the one he would do in finals, and everything went exactly to plan.
2: His success rate was out of this world, more than any other athlete that I'd ever known in gymnastics. And I know that for a matter of fact because I speak a lot with high performance coaches, and I know the general success rates. Reese's was a complete outlier. It was phenomenally high.
3: Everything was going great with the build up, and the routine looked good, and he looked good. Yeah, it was perfect.
2: He qualified in first position. We're on track. The plan's working. And then

0: almost when he just started off, we could just see him make a tiniest wee hand mistake, and we knew it was sort of over. We just seen it happening in front of us. Just couldn't believe it.
1: It came to his performance in the final, and his hand slipped on the handle, and the whole world around us came crumbling down as he did on the pommel horse, and that was extremely difficult.
2: His finger was just a millimetre out where it should have been, and once that happens, you can't recover from it in pommel horse because your continuous momentum, you can't stop to adjust. So you could see where his finger went wrong. He just fell.
0: All the hard work came to an end. Just couldn't believe it. Desperate. Couldn't believe it.
1: Just felt unjust because of the success rate, because of the data that was there saying the outcome is going to be good.
2: I was just, my heart just broke for about 3 or 4 minutes. And then I watched his interview on RTE after, and I knew Stuart straight away was okay. I knew straight away, right, okay, he's fine, he's coming back from this, that's fine. He wanted to go back into the practice gym and redo the routine, and he did. We always said to Reese, every setback's the opportunity for a comeback, so that's what he did.
1: Gymnastics is such an individual sport. It is high stakes, high pressure. You have one opportunity, a lifetime of hard work. All of that for 46 seconds. One finger placement can alter the outcome completely. But I think that's what draws people to the sport. It's a certain caliber of person that thrives on that.
3: In life, there's going to be inevitable challenges. There's going to be really, really difficult days beyond what you could even imagine. But then in those difficult days, there's an opportunity. There's an opportunity to become more motivated and more determined than you have ever been before in your life. When I look back at the Tokyo Olympics, I can say that there's never been a day where I've been more motivated than that day. Even in the worst days of your life, there's still an opportunity there.
1: Dealing with failure is difficult at times. It's just every part of your body wants the outcome that you know is possible, because it's not all sunshines and rainbows all the way, especially not in performance sports. It's difficult, it really is, and you have to make sure that you stay grounded on the journey that you're on and you don't lose sight of that, and we learn from it. That's the key to dealing with failure. That experience made us insanely strong for Paris.
4: Have you ever felt the sense of failure?
3: Most certainly. Every day in training.
4: Every day in training?
3: Every single day. Never one day I've come into the gymnastics gym and say 100% success rate. If I was doing that, I'm not pushing hard enough. I'm not aiming high enough. Every single day I feel it's something I'm very used to. And yeah, I'm okay with saying that's a failure on that day, but inevitably it's going to be a success. I was wanting that comeback story, and for that to happen, I first of all needed to qualify to the Paris Olympic Games. So when it came to the Paris World Cup in 2023, it was just the competition before my Olympic qualifiers. I knew that I was in the arena that the Paris Olympic Games would be. I was competing against the current Olympic champion. I was competing against the other guys that were really up there as the best in the world. And I think because I was focusing on my competitors, it was really taken away from my real focus, which should have been my gymnastics, what I could do best. I remember just feeling in my hotel room, even on the day of the competition, feeling more nervous than I've ever felt before. I felt sick to my stomach. When I went into the competition arena to warm up, I was sweating before I'd even warmed up. I felt emotional. Tears were welling up in my eyes. And I just didn't want to compete. That's how powerful those emotions were in that moment. And I've never felt like that before in my life. I'm normally the guy who's really calm and collected on a competition day. But for that day, I just wasn't in the right headspace. Even after that routine that I competed and performed successfully, I just wasn't happy. I really was still nervous even after the routine. And that showed to me that my mind wasn't even on that routine. It wasn't on my gymnastics at all. It was on my competitors.
4: What was the first thing you did to overcome that?
3: Talk to people. So talk to my coach, talk to my psychologist. We needed to figure out what was going on in my head before we tried to tackle that Olympic qualification.
4: When you say figuring out what's in your head, how do you go about excavating that?
3: Things like focusing on my competitors, focusing on things that weren't even in my control, like scores, like positions on the podium. What I really needed to focus on was myself, what I could control, and that was my training, my preparation, and how I compete on the day. I said this straight after my qualifications in Paris Olympic Games. I qualified in first position, I got the job done, made it into the finals, because, you know, that's sometimes the hardest job is doing that. If you're trying to beat that person who's the best in the world, you might actually be setting a standard lower than one that you're capable of. So why not aim past them? Like, they even push them to the side and make them irrelevant. What's your standard? What's the highest you could possibly score? What's the best you could possibly be? I feel like that's what I started to do after that chaotic competition. When it even came to those Olympic qualifiers, I didn't look at any routines. I didn't look at anybody training beside me. I had my back to the pommel horse the entire time. But all of that was just blurred out noise for me. I didn't see any of it. I didn't hear about any of it. Pick your moments to watch your competition. The day to do that is not on the day of a competition. When my time came to perform my routine, I just done my job. And thankfully it was good enough to clinch my second world title and then qualify me to the Paris Olympics.
1: So the day of the Olympic final, I must admit there was a real calm mood about the place between Reese and I. We do everything as normal. So we'd go have our morning coffee, we'd go to the food hall, we'd have our breakfast. We talk about random things rather than, you know, it's not about bringing attention to what's obviously going to happen hours later, but it's just about, I don't know, an episode of The Office or something funny that we had seen throughout the Olympic Village. And it's just about reminding ourselves that it's another day, it's another routine. It's the same pommel horse that he's been working on for the last 5-10 years. There is no difference to this day than any other day.
2: Hello, the run-up was really, really good and everything went well. I'm going to be completely honest and say at the back of my mind, I was still thinking a little bit about Tokyo. And that's just being completely truthful about it. And at the same time, I was really, really hoping that Reese wasn't thinking about Tokyo at the back of his mind. As it sort of got closer to it, we realised what a high level of pommel final it was going to be. Because I was looking at the entries and kind of counting and knowing all those gymnasts ourselves from the years sort of leading up to it, knowing who could be scoring over 15. And I think I counted 10 gymnasts who could score over 15. And over 15 was realistically going to be an Olympic medal.
1: The caliber of gymnast was insanely high. It was the highest standard pommel final ever recorded. So pretty much anyone in that final could have won it. We knew that. That's the stats. That's the probability of being in an Olympic final.
2: There's no way anybody can get a 10 in execution. You just can't, because they're so fussy with what the gymnasts do. So Reese on occasions gets 9.1 for execution, which is almost unheard of to get near a 9. So a lot of them would be getting 8.1, 8.2. So the gymnast who went first from Kazakhstan, Nariman Kurbanov, he scored 15.4 and made me gasp, I have to say, because I wasn't expecting it. It was a really high score.
5: Well, do you know what? See, when the Kazakhstani guy went up, I thought, and the score he got, I thought to myself, because he wasn't on the radar, the Kazakhstani guy. And I thought, I turned to Trace and I said, we could be in trouble here. Because we knew about the rest of them, Max Whitlock and everybody else. But when he got that score, I thought, goodness sake, why didn't we see this?
1: It wasn't simply put as just, let's be Olympic champion today. It was just perform another routine today, as good as you can, as good as you've done 300 times in the last year already.
6: That's now all
1: And so my last words to Reese were, today's the battle of the wits. That whole day was about just keeping his calm and performing like he did every other day.
3: I'd already made it to the top of the mountain. Now it was time to just do it once more. Reap the rewards from that.
2: Reese needed to do his most difficult routine. I just knew that it was going to be really, really close.
1: It's another day. It's another routine.
3: The amount of hard work and dedication I put in through my whole life up until that point, the driving force behind all of the hours that I put into this, all of the sacrifices I make throughout the years, when a moment pays off, the emotions are indescribable. I'm jumping between tears, laughter.
5: We couldn't sit still and we're so excited about the whole thing. Absolutely class.
2: Oh, it's just like a release.
5: Oh, it was amazing.

0: I'm not relieved that he's won, because that in some ways is irrelevant. So we can't control what all the other gymnasts in the final are going to do. We are only concerned with what Rhys can do. And if he does a routine that we know is his best and we can see that he's really happy with it, then we're happy. Do you want me to tell you the score?
1: You remember?
0: 15.50, isn't that right?
2: I was almost throughout the years making a case for myself. I was trying to convince people what was genuinely possible. I said from very early on in my career that I'm not just wanting to take part in these competitions, I'm wanting to win them. And I was saying that to build excitement behind the sport of gymnastics that I love so much and really get people involved into this. I was saying to them, you know, this can actually happen. I'm convinced that I can be the best in the world, that I can go and win these championships that nobody has ever won before from Ireland.
3: Have you comprehended being an Olympic champion?
2: Just about. Just about.
3: Is there something that gives you that sort of fear now or that sort of excitement now?
2: I guess doing it again, winning world championships again, winning Olympic Games again, that kind of gives me that same fear or excitement. I know that it's a challenge bigger than anybody's ever accomplished in this sport, which is, again, that's super exciting, but it's a task that I'm up to at least trying for.
3: This is something obviously that's going to spill right into your life post actually performing in gymnastics. I was going to say post-gymnastics, but I suspect your life after you retire is going to involve gymnastics. Have you considered what that point is? I hate asking that question because you've got a couple of more Olympic Games left in you, I'm sure. But you seem like the sort of person who's thinking big picture all the time.
2: I don't know that answer yet. I think it's okay for me to sit here and admit that. It's something that I'm constantly working on. I'd love to be involved in the sport of gymnastics in some regard, whether that just be hobby, helping out younger gymnasts, younger coaches, or it might be my entire career. I might stay in this sport until the day I'm on my back. We're in a very exciting time of Irish sport where athletes aren't scared to say, I want to be the best in the world. I want to go there and win an Olympic gold medal. People are saying it more and more, and I feel like that's the tides are changing. People are now realizing the power of speaking out your goals out loud. And

0: from now winning every major title in the sport, which Rhys has, it's about, I think, my opinion, concreting Rhys as the greatest pommel worker of all time. It's how many times have they won X, Y, and Z, and let's see if we can beat that. That excites me.
1: Sometimes I walk around and just think of what he's achieved so far, and I just shake my head in disbelief. That's the truth. I hope that he can find the motivation just to do whatever makes him happy now, and whatever that is, whether it's in sport or not in sport, I'm okay with it, because that has always been the goal, is for him to be happy.
2: What do we hope for him for the future? Just to keep on going for as long as he feels happy doing what he's doing. As long as he's happy doing what he's doing, we're happy to follow him and support him. Oh, super proud. Super proud. Yeah, person with pride.
1: It's not just what your child achieves, I think, that's important. I think it's the person that they become in how they're achieving it. It's the person that they become that you're most proud of. And we're very proud of Rhys and Elliot.
3: It is quite a pressure situation I'm in now, but that's what pushes me every day in training. People nipping at my heels, people performing some of the best routines in the world out there, and me watching them, you know, that gives me fuel every single day going into training, knowing that there's other people trying to take my top spot. That's what really motivates me. It's scary. It's frightening to know that people are trying to take things away from me. But at the same time, it's just as scary and frightening as trying to attain them in the first place. I'll never be in the sport just to be in the sport. There's no two ways about that. That is forever going to be my motivation to be in gymnastics. I want to win gold medals. If I'm competing, I'm going there to win.
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11: We're going to go out there to beat them. 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
12: Joining us this week is referee Michelle O'Neill. Earlier in the show, I went through your extensive record, Michelle, which is incredibly impressive. Karen and I were both kind of like, had to take a moment and sit back ourselves and like relax at the idea of the amount of stuff that you had done, because it was tiring us just to think about it. But thank you so much for joining us on the show. It's a real pleasure to talk to you about your career. How are you doing?
13: Good. Look, thanks a million for having me. It's a pleasure to come on board. I'm pretty great. Already pre-season, so good to go.
12: How are the legs feeling? I know Karen was talking about pre-season last week too. I sadly have not been partaking, but I'm happy to listen to you guys complain about some sore legs.
13: Well, we actually just completed our referee's fitness test over the weekend. We had our seminar. All went great, and so we're ready then to get into the games next from next
14: week. I ask you to sub in for me on Thursday, because I am not looking forward to our fitness testing.
13: I had a good Christmas. It's all in the mind.
14: Yeah, it actually is, because if you put a ball out in front of me, I think I can run, but just straight running, not a fan.
13: You'll be fine. I've seen you run. You'll be fine.
12: Yeah, Michelle will definitely be diving into you seeing Karen play later on in the podcast. I think there's definitely going to be some stories or maybe some incidents there that we all need to hear. Karen's had too many friends on the podcast, I feel like.

0: properly.
1: Yeah, it's all about balance.
2: Exactly. But I suppose, Michelle, before we like go into everything that's happening at the moment and everything you have achieved most recently, I just want to ask you a little bit about how you got involved in sport in the first place. I think just from some of the interviews I've read with you previously, you know, soccer and football wasn't always the main sport. You were kind of trying lots of different things.
3: Yeah, I suppose in very early years, I just wanted to play sports no matter what it was. So in the very early years, it was athletics and Irish dancing. To be honest, I think that's where I get my strong legs from, to be honest. Mm-hmm. But yeah, and look, it was whatever was available at the time. You're going back and not going back in the years, but, look, I ended up having to play a lot of sport with the male, teams because there was no female teams available until I was about 16. So then that's when I started playing the Gaelic football and camogie and then into soccer, football as I call it. So, yeah, so then it just, no matter what I was doing, I was fully dedicated to. So, and it was just a big passion and it's a big part of my life. So I even went on to college and did sports in college because then I said, well, if anything comes out of it, I can re-educate my own self to get fitter and better. So, you know, it was always about sport for me.
2: And have obviously the fact that you've now moved into the more refereeing and like the legal aspects of games, was that always something that interested you when you were actually playing them? Or was that more something that came later on when you were looking maybe to not play and compete at the level that you were, but still wanted to be involved in some way? Although I would kind of argue as well that having to be a referee, you definitely have to cover a lot more of the pitch than the players do sometimes.
3: Yeah, it was more of what you said last there. I mean, no one ever starts sport to become a referee unless, you know, you're more exposed to it in a younger age. If your parents or your grandparents or you're around referees. For me, it never crossed the thought earlier in my career as a player to become a referee, but I always was one of them players where the referee knew they were on the pitch. The referee knew I was there and that was me. I was questioning everything, constantly asking why was this happening? Why did I get a card for that? And I was one of those. So then, because I'd always then say, well, I learned from that. I won't do that tackle again and then, you know, stay on the pitch. So I always pushed the referee to the limits and then, you know, knew what was, you know. So I was kind of interested then to go forward and then learn more about the laws of the game. But it was really kind of my push to, you know, I was on the county squad and I just kept playing. And the more opportunities I got to play with the county team, I kind of didn't want to give up my boots then as a player. So I kind of went a little bit later in life than like referees are coming in earlier nowadays in terms of age. So, yeah, when it was time, there was a big change and a big shift in age group in terms of I was playing with kids 10 years younger than me on the pitch still. And you were kind of like, oh, my God, maybe it's time to move on in careers. So, yeah. And a fellow referee now actually just kind of said, look, beginner's course next week, go ahead and do it and try it. So I did, and the rest is history, so to say, you know. It was probably the best decision I made. Yeah. Because I'm now representing my country at a level in the sport I love, and it can't get any better than that, you know. So it's huge opportunity, and yeah, I'll never regret the decision, so.
1: It's interesting that you say that you were one of those players who questioned referees, but that you did it because you wanted to know more and you wanted to learn more. So when you get players questioning you now, it probably makes you a more kind of understanding referee in that you'll actually give feedback on the pitch. And I think that's a big like thing that I get frustrated with is if I do ask a referee a question for a decision I genuinely don't understand, and I don't get a response, I think that just kind of riles players up more. So is that something you're taught, or is that just something you got because you've played, you've been in that position?
3: That's a personality trait. As a referee, you're taught a lot of things and mentored in a lot of different ways. But this is a pure personality thing I bring to refereeing, because that was my pet peeve as well as a player. I'm like, why did I do that? Why was that a free kick? Or can you explain this? And, you know, we're human at the end of the day as well. So yeah, if I can explain, if a player comes up to me though and all guns blazing, I'm not going to interact with that behavior because that'll add to the behavior. So it's all about behaviors as well. So I will give you the best explanation I can and why that decision was made. But sometimes if you don't get a response, it depends on the heat of the moment, the situation you're in, and you're not going to add fuel to the fire. So if it's defused and then at a later time in the match, then you can ask again. You know, it really depends on that, but it's a personality thing that I bring into my game.
1: Yeah, and as you say, like, there's a lot more younger referees coming in now, and they maybe haven't played the sport in the way that you have. Do they come to you for advice, or do you kind of reach out to them, or what's kind of your relationship with those younger referees who are coming through?
3: Yeah, it's a great system we have in among our colleagues. We have mentoring systems as well, so you will be paired with a younger referee, and you know, as the league is progressing, then you're with three referees and four referees on the pitch. So then you also have your debrief and your discussions around the match, and you know, it's always great to give one good aspect to their game and one aspect to improve on their game. So then going into the next game, then you look for, did they understand what I was saying, or can I teach them a different way? So, you know, we also have the development programs in place, and we also have seminars, and we do meet. It's not like just turning up and doing a match. We do our homework and we do our different courses. But yeah, I mean, I try to mentor as much as I can, because that's another aspect that I like to do. And it feels like you're giving back your experiences to the up and comings. So it's like a big circle and a big community of referees that we're in. And we have different societies as well as the different groups that you're in training. Every week you turn up, you talk about your match incidents, like situations without calling out names or anything like that. So it's just hypothetical situations as well. So the younger referees will learn that way as well from the older experienced referees. So it's a good system.
1: Very good. So I guess then on the flip side is that when someone is kind of in your face and stuff like that, do you ever think, oh, or do you ever look at like rugby referees and say, okay, well, that's kind of what we wish we had. I wish that it was that kind of system. And do you think we'll ever kind of get towards that? I'm just kind of thinking, so before Christmas, I was on that PFAI video that was the no ref, no game campaign. And that was off the back of youth leagues when there was abuse and threatening behaviour. So is that something you've experienced, or would you prefer the rugby model in order to kind of move away from that? Or what's your kind of view on where that is at the moment? Do you think it is getting better or worse?
3: It was great that these did that campaign, and that's exactly what we need. I mean, I can't comment on exactly what was going on. Mm-hmm. That's, we could never do that. But to be honest, like, no ref, no game, and zero tolerance is going to be had. I mean, that is a great message to put out. And yes, you can see the rugby referees, the respect that they get. But think about it. That's going on for years, you know, going on for years and years and years. You see the history of football, where it came from, and how it's trying to change now. So change doesn't happen overnight, but I'd like it to happen quicker, to be honest, you know. So the more that the campaigns of like before Christmas, the more education, the more emphasis on no ref, no game and zero tolerance, the better outcomes we can have in the future. You know, but yes, you can see the difference in the different disciplines, but that's everything. It's a different sport completely.
1: And yeah, it's a culture thing, really. Yeah.
3: It's total culture. Yeah. But that's all we can do going forward is really push, you know what? If you don't have a ref, you don't have a game and a story. So yeah. Thanks for doing that, by the way.
1: I think I owed it to you after you've had to listen to me for a long time.
2: So Michelle, you talked a lot there about like mentorship and I suppose developing respect in the game and developing players, like to make sure that they understand, because as you were saying, Karen, that you always appreciate when a ref would actually tell you something. And I also, of my short playing career, as I was saying earlier, I always appreciate as well when a ref would tell you did something well. Like if you did a good tackle and they were like, okay, right, well, that was good, do that again. Or otherwise, do you think that, I know you said that it's very much your personality and that's why you do that. But do you think that if that was brought more into the ecosystem from like an earlier age for both referees and players, that we would see a slight shift towards maybe a different attitude towards referees? Because arguably they are the people on the pitch that get the most abuse out of anyone else.
3: Yeah. I mean, look, I can only speak towards my experience. And when I started my career, we all start in a beginner's grade 5 and you have to work your way up through the whole system all the way up to elite level, UEFA, FIFA. So as a young referee, in terms of years refereeing, on the under 10s, that's when I fell in love with refereeing, to be honest. I mean, my first game was 210 games and under 12 games after, where I ended up teaching the kids how to do a throw in properly, but giving them the second chance. Like they do a foul throw, here, try again, but this time do this, this, this and this. And then they do it. And because it's the non-competition, it was gave you the little bit of freedom to do it. And then you encouraged, oh, well done. And you'd see the kid then the next time and never make a mistake after that because, you know, it got a little bit of encouragement. So that's only my own personal experience. And I really, you know, the interaction between the younger players and, you know, they don't see you as a full enemy then. And it does then hopefully when they grew up through the ranks, they will be a better player. So yeah, I think it should be in grassroots and all the way up through, the respect. I mean, there's loads of respect campaigns out there. And, you know, at the end of the day, yes, it's like the laws of the game are there and that's what we're here to uphold. But again, you know, there has to be that little bit of give in both directions.
2: And I think it's something that it's an important subject for us to touch on this week in particular, considering everything that has happened in the last week at home with the murder of Aisling Murphy and the fact that we're watching these vigils happening across the country. We're seeing a lot of conversations being started at both a national level and even an international level. Like I'm based in London, there was vigils over here. And one of the elements that comes up quite a lot is sport and it's respect in sport. And that being very much like a fundamental learning ground for everyone when it comes to respect and treating people better and how we possibly haven't always achieved that in the past. And I don't know how you feel as well, Michelle, because you obviously work in a very male dominated atmosphere in the same way I do. Like my office is mostly all men. This podcast is probably the only time every week that I have that I actually sit surrounded by women and talk about sport and love it. But I also just wanted to ask you about your experiences in that context and how you found it. Is it a case of a lot of the time it's coming from outside of your control and outside of the control, you know, it might not be the teams you're working on or the teams that you're actually refereeing. It could be fans. It could be people outside stadiums. I just wanted to ask your perspective on that.
3: Yeah. So, I mean, going from, because I suppose I grew up playing a lot with in boy sports and stuff. So I kind of had maybe a bit more mechanism of to handle and a bit more thick skin to be able to handle, say, outside comments or, you know, just different kind of, I had a different kind of mentality, I suppose, and more of a resilience. that you can't really teach somebody. So, I mean, when I came in on board then in the refereeing, and the whole environment was so respectful towards me, it was just amazing, to be honest. So your colleagues treated you the same, were treated the same, were treated equal in-house, the very same as you said yourself. You know, it's up to me to come up to the level of competition in terms of fitness. If I want to be in men's football, I do the men's fitness. And then you totally get the respect of your colleagues. So most of the what you're saying comes from outside. It's outside of your own control. So the outside interference, I mean, on the pitch, the players, in fairness, I have 100% respect back from players in the male sport. Most of it comes from the outside, the spectators and beyond. Not all, not everybody. I mean, it used to be worse compared to nowadays, but you know, it's still there and it shouldn't be there. And you know, as I said, change can happen overnight, but if we're doing stuff like this and to be able to make awareness out there, it's huge. Like making campaigns and making people aware of, yeah, it's still happening, guys. You know, can you do a bit more to cut it out? That's huge. And that's nice to know that that's there. And it's the same with, I mean, you're talking about, Aisling there. It was horrendous what happened, and you know, we've vigils down here in Wexford also, and it's great that you can see the community coming together again. But again, you know, more has to be done. And it's the same when I go out training, without even realizing, I would end up changing my running route just so I'm visible, you know, without even realizing it's kind of ingrained in us. Growing up. But yeah, look, there is great campaigns out there, as I said, to change, to be awareness. And it's all about awareness. And if you have to speak about it, it's the same as women in sport. If you can't see women in sport, it's not happening. You know, you have to be able to see change.
1: Yeah, you constantly have to be knocking on the door and you say, oh, that's a terrible thing, you know, that women have to keep asking for everything. They're not just given it. But if we want to see the change, you just have to keep going at it. And like you say, that kind of transcends all areas of sport and life and stuff. It's just because we, like you say, we started from behind, and soccer is starting from behind compared to rugby. So the change is kind of just has to be put in people's faces before it's actually going to be realised.
3: Yeah, and just to touch on that, I mean, you remember a couple of years ago when UEFA selected us, Stephanie Frappa, me and Manuela Nicolosi for the Super Cup final. That was huge in terms of women in sport. That was huge because we were selected as match officials and not being identified. Like, I mean, just pure statement of we're match officials in the Super Cup game, and it was just amazing. And we knew the significance of that final because we were the first trios ever in history to be in that final, final. And we knew that that would open doors and opportunities for females in sport around the world, not just in Europe, but around the world. And it was just an electric kind of moment and an amazing point in history to change. And that was the opportunity UEFA gave us. So it's up to yourself to take those opportunities and, you know, get out there and work hard and dream big and keep pushing and just keep having the resilience to keep going for what you love and dream for, because, you know, that moment, we realized that, you know what, the impossible just became possible for everybody. And that's what we said. And that's always a special moment in my memory.
2: One of the things I loved when you were going to the Olympics last summer, I think it was an interview maybe with the Irish Times or something, and you were talking about it and you were saying that, you know, the Olympics was something that you always dreamed that you would be at as a sports person. and you got there and you got to represent your country and you've done all these incredible things. You kind of said it earlier, you alluded to it earlier as well. You've got to represent your country and do all these different things, but in a slightly different path that you ever imagined as a kid. But it kind of said to you to not give up on those dreams. It doesn't really matter. Path changes, you can get there. And I'd say the experiences you have probably slightly been bigger than you ever could have actually dreamed when you were a kid, because I think your world when you're that age, it's small and things are seem important and you don't realize all the different ways that you can make something like that happen for yourself. And I love that. I just thought it was such a important thing for especially like young people to hear, to know that, okay, well, if one pathway doesn't work out for you, that doesn't mean you're never going to represent your country or you're never going to appear at a World Cup. It might just be in a slightly different way than you ever dreamed.
3: Yeah, I mean, I look at it, it was an amazing realization. As I said, as a 7-year-old kid, all I could see was that, you know, thinking I was going to be an athlete somewhere on the Olympics, but never thought I'd be a referee. So yeah, the paths can change so much. There's so many different pathways you can go down and you don't realize it, as you said, you don't realize it as a kid. But if you just keep dreaming about it and always dreaming about it and visualizing it and just, you know, you always know it's there in the back of your mind. And there is something out there for everybody. You just have to find it. And you know, once you have the passion and the dedication and the work ethic, you just go for it. You know, you never know.
2: Yeah, after that entirely beautiful and sincere moment, I do have to ask you, what is it like refereeing Karen Duggan on a pitch? We've heard many
1: things.
2: I'll answer that.
1: Quiet. Very quiet, easy day.
3: Yep. No problem.
2: I will get some stories at some stage, Karen. I will continue on my quest. Someone is going to crack one of these days and they're going to give me a good story.
3: I know, it's good. It's, you have your referee's hat on, she has her player's hat on, so we get on, get in there, get the job done, isn't it? Isn't that right?
1: That's it. Well, also, I'm a completely different person on and off the pitch. I just like to put that out there. much more reserved off the pitch. But like you say, it's the give and take part of it. I think you understand that referees aren't perfect. At the same time, you're not perfect on the pitch, and you can realize when you've been hot-headed and kind of comes with maturity as well, that maybe you step back from those situations or you apologize after. But again, I think that even us as players, we don't talk about the referee ever at training. And maybe that's something we should address even in pre-season. Okay, before we go into this season, let's think about how we want to represent our club and ourselves on the pitch. And so that's probably something that we can do better, because like you said, you're doing all the work in the background, you're doing everything you can. So it's also up to us as players to kind of just do a little bit better in that respect.
3: Yeah, I mean, look, we all learn, and like as referees, we've done our homework on the teams. We know what type of players we are and we have the tactics of the teams. So we've done our background and we like know what the history of the clubs, we know what we're getting into. So, I mean, I know some of the top clubs around the world, they do their homework on the referees also. And, you know, it just gives them more of an insight of how we're going to represent our club, as you exactly said it. Mm-hmm. How are we going to approach the referee? You know, what type of style the referee is? You know, so it works both ways as well. And, you know, you never know. You might have a different game, a different outlook coming into the game. And, you know, we just take it then as it comes. You know, you get in and whatever we're represented from you guys, we're there. And the first and foremost is the safety of the players and then implement the laws of the game. And then once we come off the pitch and then you're not talking about us, we've done our job. You know, so
1: yeah, that's very, very true. So, that silence is probably the best thing that can come out of a match for a referee. I really think about it that way. That's a really good way to put it though.
3: So now you've learned something already.
1: I'll be turning that to pre-season on Thursday if I can breathe.
2: Well, Michelle, thank you so much for joining us. An incredibly insightful chat and something that I've actually never interviewed a referee before in my life. I think I've interviewed every other single person that is involved in a match. So it was an absolute pleasure to talk to you. And I know you've certainly inspired a lot of people with your career path. And I know that there's probably a lot more great things to come. So we can't wait to see what that is. And best of luck with the rest of the season and I suppose with the rest of the next few years as well.
3: Thanks a million. No, it was a pleasure to be here. Thank you so
2: much. Thank you. That is it for this week's Koi Gig Pod on OTB Sports in association with Cadbury FC, official snack partner to the Republic of Ireland women's national team. 10 episodes in, we're still going strong and we still have plenty more to come. So please do keep tuning in every week. It really does mean the world. Thanks to Michelle for her time and to you, Karen, as per usual. I look forward to teasing you a little bit more next week about that pre-season, seeing how you go.
1: If I'm alive, this is all a little asterisk. She's still here.
2: Emma will be back with us next week for her team of the week, which is very great. And thank you all for listening. We will chat soon.
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5: Jack McCaffrey, you're very welcome.
6: Thanks for having me in.
5: You just warned me, no boring questions.
6: Yeah, it's been a long day.
5: You've been doing the media rounds today, is that the gist of it?
6: Yeah, just involved with the AIB launch for the championship this season, so there's been a few microphones in the face.
5: What are the most common things you're being asked about?
6: What's cropped up today? There's I suppose the usual is predictions for championships and preparing for games, and the league final has been aired a bit, but nothing too mad.
5: Can I give a potted history of your footballing life thus far, and you can jump in if I'm wrong?
6: Absolutely.
5: 2011 Dublin Minor, beaten by Tipperary. 2012, you win an All-Ireland Under-21 title under Jim Gavin.
6: Yep.
5: Pat Gilroy calls you into the panel that year as well, the senior panel. 2013, an All-Ireland Young Footballer of the Year. 2014, Donegal beat the Dubs in the semi-final, not such a good year. And 2015, All-Ireland winner and Footballer of the Year. 2016, Africa.
6: Yeah, seems about right.
5: There's a standout year there, obviously, the African one. How long were you there for?
6: So I was in Africa for about 11 weeks, which was kind of the summer I was afforded with college. You know, I was gone as long as I could be.
5: Yeah. And the decision to go was, it seemed like, reasonably straightforward. I've read various interviews you've done about it, and it seemed like the striking thing is you knew you wanted to go, do something.
6: Yeah, it had been creeping up maybe for a bit, and it was just that I wasn't, you know, enjoying football as much as I had been previously, and that's something that's kind of really tied in with my performances, I find. So head wasn't 100% in football, you know, the decision was to leave. As you said, I wasn't quite sure where to go first, but through college kind of got exposed to this option of going down to Africa. I'd been there before with my family a number of years before and really enjoyed it. So went ahead and threw myself into that and had a fantastic time.
5: But 2015 All-Ireland winner and Footballer of the Year, I presume you're enjoying your football hugely across that summer.
6: Yes, absolutely.
5: Just going again?
6: Yeah, so post All-Ireland 2015, there was a bit of club stuff, obviously, and then when that wound up, I went off to Thailand with a few of my friends for a couple of weeks. When I got back, went into football again, wasn't loving it, but just thought, you know, maybe this is getting back into it after the holiday away. And it just, it never really clicked.
5: And what does not loving it mean on a specific day?
6: It's just, you know, like, it is a massive commitment to intercounty training, but it's something that I have never had any issue with. Like, I'm a happy man driving, training, happy man driving away, because, you know, you're going to train with your friends and have a bit of crack. And then it was probably just a bit of a sitting in traffic and thinking, like, why am I doing this? Do I want to do this? And, it, you know, probably those journeys on your own is where you start maybe realizing that you're not 100% at it. And that's kind of how it crept up on me.
5: And is that like full existential crisis to the point where you're thinking, do I want to do medicine anymore? Do I want to play football? Do I want to live in Ireland? Like, is it a full look at your whole life, or did you feel it was very much a football thing?
6: No, I've had those other questions at different times, but it was very much a football thing.
5: Right.
6: It was some, you know, I've been extremely lucky from about 17 to have been involved with minor panels and what have you, but it might sound ridiculous at the age of 22 to say that I'd been involved for a long time. You look at some lads who've been playing for 15 years.
7: Sure.
6: But I just felt I'd never really had that kind of college summer experience that I'd seen a lot of my friends having.
7: Yeah.
6: Something I was interested in doing. I'm running out of time in college. So, you know, it was probably a multitude of factors that kind of fed into
7: it. Yeah, because I've seen you make the point, I don't want to do the same thing every year until I'm 30.
6: Yeah, that was probably one of the thoughts. I want to be playing football till I'm, quite old, till it naturally comes to an end, whatever age that may be, when the body gives up on me. But I feel that maybe if I had it kept going without that little break, it might have taken a toll towards the end of the intercounty career. So I was hoping that this little break and change up would refresh things.
7: Yeah. Jim Gavin seemed like he was pretty understanding about it. I saw you did a brilliant piece with Dermot Crowe of the Sunday Independent when you were out in Ethiopia, and you told him that a few different chats with Gavin, ultimately there were a few coffees, and you said once he was happy I wasn't just in a weird mood.
6: Yeah.
7: He was fine.
6: Yeah, it was similar to my folks, I suppose, when, you know, when it was first flagged, it was kind of like, okay, is Jack having a bit of a weird day today or something? And then Jim's fantastic. He's always kind of espoused this work-life balance, and he's very aware of where football slots into that. And yeah, like I said back then, it was kind of once you're fully gone for it, once I'm sure that this isn't something else that's going on, go forth and prosper.
7: That's great, because Keno Sullivan was in last week talking to us, and he mentioned Jim's, you know, the three glass balls of like work-life balance, family, friends, just the various things. I mean, whatever mechanic you want to use, but work-life balance effectively. And I know some people are kind of thinking, oh, this is all fine in theory, or he's just repeating what Gavin has said to him. But it's actually great to see in your case, in Mannion's case, all across the board, it's put into practice as well. Like, if I'm Gavin and I don't give a damn about your holistic experience of the world, I'm telling you, don't go. You'd be mad to go. You have to stay. I'd do everything I could to convince the footballer of the year to stay, because these are All-Ireland years for this Dublin team in a very real way. But he was as good as his word.
6: Absolutely. He is an absolute straight shooter. And, it's probably he's come true to himself, having played and had a hugely successful career professionally as well. He's aware that football, as fantastic as it is not forever. And, you know, you have those other bits and bobs that you have to get sorted that are going to kind of bide you through the rest of your life, really. So, he's a man of his word, and he, as I said, you know, what he says goes, and he's not kind of preaching one thing and practicing another.
7: Africa, I presume, was a great experience. Can you
6: really, really good? Yeah,
7: tell us about it, or what jumps to mind? Because I mean, Africa,
6: it's abroad.
7: This small little place, Africa. So what are the things that you tend to tell people, your close friends, when you got back, and the stuff that made an impact on you?
6: Yeah. So, well, it was nearly in three parts, I suppose. I went over initially with Goal, and that's where I would have met Dermot Crowe as an ambassador to Ethiopia. And that was really just a quick fire tour and to kind of have a hands-on look at the different projects they have there. So that ranged from, like, there's some very kind of famine-stricken areas. There were malnourished kids and feeding programs there. And then there was even refugee camps kind of in the west of the country that are a different kettle of fish altogether. But it was a hectic week. Like, I didn't do much hands-on in terms of, I can't say that I made a massive difference, but it was invaluable for me to see it and to be able to come back and talk about it. And like, the work that those guys do on the ground is honestly incredible, and just literally saving lives by the minute. So,
7: in what kind of way?
6: I suppose the most tangible is that you know, these children who are malnourished, you know, I came over from Ireland. I've like access to a nutritionist when I'm playing football. I'm trying to how are you going to lose body fat and gain muscle and this, that, and the other. And these are just emaciated kids, like who are on death's door. Like, and you know, it's the kind of thing you see on the charity ads of
7: swollen bellies.
6: Yeah, no energy, flies everywhere, and it's just like the meal they get. And, you know, Goal can't provide as much as they like to. They do the best they can with whatever funds they have. But just to see that, you know, without the kind of support that, you know, you might unthinkingly throw a tenner to someone on the street collecting for Goal, and without that kind of stuff, they just, people die. And it's a bit crazy to think about that. then the refugee camp kind of side of things was there's nowhere for these people to live. If they go back to their country, they'll be killed. Their country's a stone's throw away, is where the border was, and they cross that line and it's game over kind of thing. Like you see people who the father of a family would have sent his wife and kids over. He's gone back to fight in his war, or he's gone back to try eke out a living there. And it's really like it just makes it real. These are all stories everyone has kind of seen and heard of, but
7: yeah,
6: to actually, you know, look these people in the eye, chat to them, it kind of brings it to makes it real. Yeah,
7: I would think so, because again, it's weird, none of it's breaking news. Everybody, exactly, listening, yeah, myself included, has seen the swollen bellies and the children, the flies,
6: yeah,
7: but then actually to think about actually standing there surrounded by them.
6: Yeah, and that's the breaking news thing is the dangerous part of all these kind of charitable causes. An earthquake happens or a famine strikes, for a week I'd say these NGOs have money coming out their ears and they've all the resources they need, but then the nature of the media beast is it moves on to something else, and
7: yeah,
6: there's a new hot topic, and you know, the affected people are still kind of struggling away. So
7: what effect does that side of the trip have on you?
6: To be honest,
7: are you desperately sad each night? Are you feeling horribly guilty, or is it kind of, I was going to use the word interesting, is it kind of just engaging? Or
6: I know what you mean. Yeah,
7: Do you get emotional about it?
6: Yeah, like there were some things that were, yeah, you would get emotional just seeing some of the children and that. But one thing I was kind of conscious of going over and is that like you can't come back and have the weight of the world on your shoulders and think that, you know, I have to, you know, sell everything I have and live this kind of. But the big impact it had on me is that I'd love to, when I'm much further down my professional career, like kind of getting old and grey, go back when I can actually make a bit of a difference. And like, you know, at the stage of my life when I was over there, I was probably more in the way than anything else. But it's just, it's kind of given me a bit of a desire to go back and give a bit of a dig out somewhere down the line.
7: Mm. The rest of the trip.
6: So, yeah, then I kind of did a little bit of travelling on my own down to, through Kenya to Zambia, and met a few of my classmates there. And we worked in a hospital for just 3 weeks. Again, we were probably more in the way than anything else, but yeah, it was a really invaluable experience to see the kind of, you know, people here give out about A&Es and Qs and all that crack, and see the conditions. There's an Irish doctor down there named Michael Breen who's doing fantastic work. Again, life-saving stuff on the ground.
7: Mm.
6: So that was very interesting and pretty cool, and hopefully will stand to me in my career as you go on. Mm. And the third part was just traveling, and that was something I haven't done in a long time either. So that was really, really good. Like, Malawi is a beautiful, beautiful place. Lake, right, Malawi, Tanzania, over to Zanzibar. It's a very different trip to, say, your France holidays that I would have done back in the day.
7: And were you on your own for a lot of that?
6: No, the lads who, from my class, who'd come over kind of did the travelling as well.
7: Yeah.
6: The only bit I was on my own was in Kenya for a week, and then kind of another 2 weeks travelling through Tanzania and Zambia. But I was on my own technically, but I was meeting, I met a few guys who I know in Zambia.
7: Mm.
6: In Kenya, I kind of stayed with a few Irish priests, and brother Colum, who trains David Rudisha, stayed up there. So that was really interesting to see their whole setup and kind of pick their brains. But
7: did he have a look at your running?
6: No, I was injured actually while I was over there, so he had a look at me skipping. I was,
7: right,
6: skipping up for a while, but it was cool.
7: Yeah. Because you're Belvedere, so the priests, I guess you've been familiar with that whole world.
6: I'm familiar with the old Jesuits, yeah. Yeah, it's not something that's a massive part of my life, but the work those guys, whatever about the work that the doctors are doing over there and Gold are doing over there, the work that the priests have done over there over the last number of generations, I'd say, has been huge as well. Like,
7: yeah, kind of, so. I met a friend of mine recently was over in Africa, and he was just saying one thing he just hadn't thought about seeing in reality was the sunsets. Like, my God.
6: It's cool. And even more so, I found the stars when everything sets. You know, there's obviously not the light pollution and the smoke and all that kind of stuff. So it's really kind of raw stuff. It's a serious spot. I would highly recommend.
7: Yeah. How often when you're looking up at the African stars are you thinking, did I do the right thing here?
6: I kind of made my bed early enough and made my peace with it. I was like, football wasn't on the radar down there. Obviously now, it's not that I was avoiding it. Like, I found myself in Dar es Salaam when Dublin were playing Donegal in the quarterfinal, so it was easy enough to get and watch that, which I did.
7: Mm.
6: I wasn't trying to avoid it, but it was just, you know, you're in a different sphere altogether. So I'd kind of done my soul searching and that before I left. So it was very rarely in my mind, is the short answer to that question.
7: Right. And even September, when they're winning an All-Ireland and all that goes with it, that doesn't give you a pang to the point where you're regretting it? I'm sure there must be some pang, but not to the point of regretting doing it.
6: Yeah, absolutely not. No, so I got back and I managed to get in. I got back about 2 days before Dublin played Kerry in the All-Ireland semi-final.
7: Right.
6: Got into that. And like you say, it was kind of maybe even during the parade before the game began, there's a bit of a pang, like, got to be cool to be down there. But once the ball is thrown in, you know, like, I was a Dublin fan for 20 years before I was a Dublin player, and you go back into fan mode very quickly, and you're up shouting, and it was a really, really enjoyable 3 games. The Kerry game was one of the most entertaining games of football I've ever seen, and then the 2 finals were so close, you were desperately nervous till the very end.
7: Mm.
6: So it was, to be honest with you, it was really enjoyable.
7: Yeah. What stage of your medical studies are you at now? So are you?
6: I'm tipping away through 5th year of 6 in UCD. So right. I have another about 9 weeks at the minute till a bit of a break for summer, then a full year. Actually, you know what? It's 360 days till I do my last exam. I know this not because I'm counting it down desperately,
7: yeah.
6: But the final years are all on their way to Thailand at the minute. They finished up there early last week, I think. So
7: yeah,
6: so getting there slowly but surely.
7: And how much of a slog is it? I can imagine it's like just the volume, the difficulty of it. Are you finding it tough, easy?
6: No, it's really, really enjoyable. So it's the way UCD do it. There's a 4-year kind of preclinical block, which is, you know, your lectures and learning and all that crack. And to be honest, towards the end of that, I was getting a bit, I'd had my fill of lecture halls at that stage.
7: Mm.
6: But this year's been a real shot in the arm. You're out on placements, practical stuff,
7: right?
6: And it's really, really good. The teaching is excellent, and it's probably more like, you know, it is a 6-year college course, which is a long time, and it's probably more the length of time you spend in college rather than the volume of work you're doing at any given moment. But it's, you know, everything kind of counts towards a degree at this stage, so it's a little bit more serious, but it's equally more enjoyable.
7: Yeah. And do you choose the placements? So, like, do you know what area you want to go into?
6: No, I haven't a clue. Right. I've ruled a few out, but
7: What's potential? What's ruled out?
6: There's various just little intricate specialties in surgery and this, that, and the other that aren't for me. But the good thing is you're exposed to pretty much everything coming through, and then you don't really make any choice until after your first year working as an intern, where again you're exposed to an awful lot. So so I'm in no mad rush to find that out.
7: And were the placements an eye opener in any way, did it tally with what you were expecting?
6: It did. You know, there's probably the well worn path at this stage of the year ahead, briefing the year that are coming in, so you have an idea of what you're going into. And it, I suppose, it's been an eye opener that it's been really enjoyable, which is great,
7: because
6: you know, you probably do always worry, am I going to find myself in that environment and not like it after doing the 4 years or whatever. So
7: I'm sure that happens all the time. There's a lot not to like about seeing people suffering.
6: There is, and then there's obviously a lot to like about seeing them being helped and, you know, come out the other side that bit better. But, yeah, you know, the nature of hospital is that there are some very, very sick people there, and then there's some people who make fantastic recoveries as well. So, you know, it kind of does what it says in the tin. You have to take the good with the bad.
7: Because the bad would put me off it, I have to say. Compartmentalising that, like, you know, think of some of the worst days imaginable and then going to training or just going home and sitting on the couch. I'm in awe of people who can kind of maintain a normal mood or equilibrium in the midst of all that going on.
6: Well,
7: you obviously feel you can do that.
6: Well, I don't know. You do probably get a bit affected when you're more hands-on. You know, the placement hasn't been, you know, I'm not directly obviously involved in anybody's treatment, so I maybe don't have that emotional investment as much as the professionals do. But it's great. Yeah, I know what you mean. Say, like, if you look at the field of paediatrics, something I'd love to work in, but, you know, you're seeing some very, very sick children, and that's when it really drives home.
7: Mm.
6: And that's when, you know, you run into the does the good outweigh the bad? Can I get through that myself? So it's definitely something. But like, I find that the sport is a great way to just turn off completely. Like, you know, you go out and run around and somebody hits you a clobber and you're not thinking of anything else other than the ball. So it's the two of them kind of go hand in hand and provide a bit of relief from the other, if you know what I mean.
7: Is your love for football back?
6: Yeah. Yeah, and I wouldn't say that it left either, to be honest. Like, I played away with Clontarf while I kind of took my, at the start of that year off before I went away. And, you know, there was never a world in which Gaelic football wasn't going to be a massive part of my life when I got back. So my love of it and my enjoyment of playing it is 100% there at the minute, yeah. So it's been great that way. So I'm glad to be back.
7: Has the year out changed your perspective on Dublin and where and that team and those bunch of lads and winning on Ireland and where it all fits into your life?
6: Not particularly, to be honest. I suppose I, through trial and error early on in my career with Dublin, figured out that the enjoyment of playing football is what kind of got my motivation going and what allowed me to play well.
7: Right.
6: And so it's not like really a revelation for me. Just, I suppose, reaffirmed it.
7: So for you, enjoying football, like, what does that mean on a given week, a big game or training? Like, were you taking it too seriously? Were you not allowing yourself to have a bit of fun away from football? What balance have you kind of found?
6: Well, in 2015, I kind of made the conscious decision to not do that, I'd turn off. You know, I'm lucky enough to have a great bunch of friends in Clontarf and in college who wouldn't know what a size 5 on ears looked like if it hit them in the face. So, like, it's great to have that.
7: Mm.
6: And, you know, in 2004, sorry, this is going a bit way back now, but in 2014, I maybe put a bit too much pressure on myself and took things a bit too seriously, and it just became a bit of a disastrous year for me personally.
7: Well, you were coming off a year where you'd won the All-Ireland and you were the Young Footballer of the Year.
6: Yeah, and then
7: that's a mantle to carry.
6: Well, it is when you're not in great shape and not really, you know, I kind of left it too late to start working hard in 2014.
7: Physically?
6: Physically, yeah, right. and just in general, I suppose.
7: Do you winter well?
6: I actually was okay this year. I came back in decent enough shape. I can winter well.
7: Okay.
6: If I'm not
7: careful.
6: There's
7: a fat man in there.
6: There's a fat man in there. I need to do a lot of running to stay in shape. But
7: right.
6: It's, and
7: the pressure, like telling yourself, I've got to do this, got to play well, beating yourself up kind of thing?
6: Yeah, just, well, I don't even know if it was as kind of tangible as that.
7: Right.
6: But just being really upset if I wasn't in the team and then thinking, like, I need to do a little few extra stuff myself to drive it on, and then you're not performing as well in training as a result. And it just kind of, it all feeds into one kind of never-ending circle. Mm. 2015, I said, I'm going to be in the best shape I can be. I'm going to turn up at training and train hard. I'm going to play the best football I can, and if I'm not picked, so be it.
7: Was that an easy switch to click?
6: It kind of was. No, probably not. It probably took that off season between 2014 and 2015 to think back on what had gone wrong, and then it did suit me. It suited me quite well. So once I got into that rhythm of, like, you know, I'll train hard and I'll empty myself whenever on the pitch and in the gym and what have you. But then football can kind of park itself a little bit, and you know, I was trying to eat better and I was eating better, but if I fancied a pizza once every now and then, I'd get it.
7: Seeing you saying like, if your mates were down the pub and they gave you a buzz, you'd go down.
6: Yeah, you'd go around. There's probably, you know, like being young in the team, you're probably nearly afraid of being seen out a little bit. Like, and then
7: Jim Gavin getting a text saying, McCaffrey's out.
6: Jim is so sound about everything. He, like, as we spoke about that balance, that, you know, it wouldn't faze him if that was the case, but nearly care that the fans would be like, oh god, I saw McCaffrey now and doing this, that and the other. And ultimately you realise that, hey, people have better things to talk about, and B, if they are talking about it, so what? Like, once you can look the rest of your teammates in the eye and say, I'm happy that I'm given enough work here, that's really all there is to it.
7: Yeah. And so 2015, it flows and you get momentum, and it's just this wonderful year.
6: Yeah, that was the other thing. I kind of set a goal at the start of the year to just play every minute for as long as I could. Or sorry, every minute that I got given the opportunity to. In 2014, I maybe fell into a trap of saying, ah, first round of the league, I started every game last year, I'll get in at some point, and it just doesn't work like that. So yeah. So that was a little momentum builder in of itself, that you were just kind of consistently playing. And that was something I set out to do again this year, but unfortunately kind of had a few little niggles during the league, but we'll kind of focus back in on again now.
7: Yeah, and you hurt your hamstring scoring that goal against Monaghan or after that game, which is typical. Are you up to speed?
6: Yeah, so I've been very careful with it. You know, it's one of those things you have to get on top of. Yeah. And it was just, you know, unlucky little niggle to pick up.
7: But generally, fitness-wise, like even before, say, going into the day of the Monaghan game, you look very slim now, you look very lean, you look like you've kind of caught up and back just, where you need to be.
6: Just back from a weekend in Madrid, so that's a nice confidence piece. Right. I'm happy enough. It's just a matter of kind of putting in a bit of work.
7: I saw you saying to Dermot Crowe in that piece that the nutritionist, and I presume the other people involved, wanted you to up to maybe 84 kilos. Let's get some muscle on you.
6: Yeah.
7: And you were making the point that you just felt much better. Being light in your feet was the phrase you used. 80 kilos, where I feel I can run the other guy into the ground or just be up and down all day. That's my sweet spot. And you had to kind of push back a bit, which was very impressive. Like a young guy in the team, would have been easy to nod your head and be told you're 84 kilos. Okay, I'll be 84 kilos.
6: Well, yeah. That was...
7: Don't tell me you're 90 kilos now.
6: Yeah, it's probably a little overstated. No, yeah, it is. It's funny, like some lads, I suppose it depends on the type of game you play. Some lads like to be, I'm ready to really be strong and hit the, you know, the physical tackles and like that. I always liked being light on my feet. In the pushback thing, it probably wasn't as...
7: Dramatic
6: as that. Yeah. It's probably I nodded and agreed and then ignored, as opposed to confronted and stood up for myself or what have you. But no, and it also, that... Really, that came across quite poorly at the time, and painted our nutritionist out to be some awful back. I got on very well with Daniel, and I actually have picked his brains on a lot of stuff, and it's something I've seen a good bit of improvement in my nutrition stuff. But his point is that you can get heavier, but if you're putting on the right kind of stuff, it's
7: not gonna
6: it's helping you. But it's just, you know, maybe a little psychological thing. I've always liked to be
7: that bit lighter.
6: Yeah,
7: you're springy. You know what I mean?
6: Yeah, that's you try and avoid getting hit, first of all. And then, if you are getting hit, you know, if you're moving fast enough, hopefully everything will work out okay.
7: One very interesting, great thing about this team, you get criticised a bit, actually, for not being earning the media, but in the last while, we've spoken to tons of you. And also, you know, you can be portrayed, I sometimes think from afar, as Jim Gavin's obedient robots, you know? And then you actually look through the team. Like I mentioned, Keno Sullivan was on recently. Incredibly successful in his career. Yeah, smart really guy. Great. Free thinker. Like, just, you could just tell, top man.
6: Bit too handsome for his own good.
7: Way too handsome. Like, I was distracting looking at him at times. You Paul Mannion, who was off to China for a while and misses football as well. A bit like you. You have Philly McMahon, who's speaking openly about drug addiction and his brother's story, and he's running his own businesses. Someone like Paul Flynn, involved in the GPA, another smart fella. Dear McConnelly was on recently with Dave McIntyre. Spikey, another free thinker. Not going to take any nonsense. Bernard Brogan, his own business. The list goes on. I'm probably leaving great fellas out that you'd be very impressed with. So they're actually the opposite of what, you know, the gym's robots tag. Like, it's full of free thinkers, lads with their own opinions. Like, I love this Dublin team the more I find out about them, I have to say.
6: That's great. Nice to have one fan.
7: Do you not feel you get the love from the general population in that respect? A bit too perfect, and
6: I don't know about the general population. I feel like sometimes the media stuff can be very difficult. You know, you might sit here and give a boring answer, but it's because lads have been stung before with, you know, there's a kind of clickbaity-ish culture out there whereby you slip of the tongue and it's plastered everywhere. So
7: there's a reason I'm not asking you about who's going to win the All-Ireland or Kerry, or because it's not fair on you, and all you're thinking the whole time is, I don't want to say something which is going to get me or the lads in trouble. That stuff should almost be left aside half the time anyway.
6: Yeah, it's interesting, actually, maybe. So it's your fault.
7: Bit of both.
6: The robot thing, to be honest, we don't particularly care.
7: Yeah.
6: And as you said, like if anyone ends up doing anything, they'll do it in their own kind of style and way. Can't really control how you're portrayed. and, you know, there probably are a few cliches that we throw out consistently and stuff, but it's usually because they're kind of core philosophies that we talk about a lot ourselves. So, look, I don't mind how people view us.
7: Yeah, and maybe I'm overstating. I mean, I think people also really respect this Dublin team for obvious reasons. So it's not like you're a hated team or anything.

0: himself was thinking too far ahead. It's very difficult to reconcile that, like that, like you screwed yourself over a little bit by looking too far ahead. So the reason we kind of drill it into the media is because it's been drilled into us, and it's stood to us really well as well.
1: Yeah. The other thing about all these guys is all very different backgrounds as well. Like your Clontarf, Belvedere, medical studies, that's a specific sphere. Whereas this Dublin team, all sorts of backgrounds mesh together.
0: It's great. It's absolutely fantastic. Like, and it's something that, whatever about this team, but Gaelic football as a whole has exposed me to, even coming up through minor teams and development squads, and that it's really fantastic to have those kind of distinct, you know, out of my Clontarf friends, you'd have your UCD friends, and then you'd have your Dublin friends, and everyone it's an eclectic mix, and it really works, and it just, you know, everyone kind of, there are always some interesting philosophical conversations that everyone gets involved in, and everyone's viewpoint is that little bit different, and it's really good.
1: Yeah. Do you socialise much with the Dublin lads?
0: Yeah, we do a good bit now, in fairness. I'd be very good friends with Cormac Costlow and a few other lads. We'd hang around together outside, like, myself and Cormac are the only two who are involved with the Dublin Pal. And then on the other side of things, I'd be quite pally with the UCD Dublin lads, just from obviously being out there. So, and, you know, the good thing about this Dublin team, and what I always like to say about it, is there isn't anyone who you wouldn't meet for lunch for an hour and a half and have a cup of tea with. So it's great. Like, we have a relatively active WhatsApp group, and if you're at a loose end, there's usually someone around for a cup and a chat. So it's good.
1: I guess a final point. Do you write down your aims for this year? Are your aims as simple as winning All-Ireland?
0: No, my aims are as simple as to play every minute of every game. It's the only kind of goal. Like, you know, coming up at minor, you're exposed to this whole goal-setting thing, and it really works with some lads, and it never really took for me, reading your goals before you go to bed every night or what is it, or whatever it may be. But what I found really worked for me was, every time you're given a chance, you're playing every minute. Like, if you're brought off when, you know, you're 20 points down, or when you're 20 points up and there's nothing to play for, you're sick, because you want to be on the pitch every minute, every game, doing what you do best, and hopefully driving the team on. So that's how simple it is for me.
1: That's very interesting, because Paul O'Connell was talking, or in his book, he, at an early part in his career, would lay out his goals, and they would be things like win the Heineken Cup, make the Lions team win the series, be on the shortlist for Player of the Year, win the Grand Slam with Ireland. And he went to see a sports psychologist who said, these are ludicrous. You can't control any of these.
0: Yeah.
1: Like, you can't control if the team wins the Heineken Cup. You can't control if the committee picks you for Player of the Year.
0: Interesting, yeah.
1: You, like, none of these are controllable.
0: Yeah.
1: You know, as opposed to reach a certain mark in the gym, do X, Y, and Z, which are within your control.
0: Yeah.
1: So that's why, you know, winning All-Ireland, you know,
0: It's a bit broad, isn't it?
1: Yeah. You could have the season of your life, scored 10 points every game, keep your man scoreless, not winning All-Ireland. Does that mean you're a failure?
0: Yeah, it is interesting. But that's the team dynamic as well. It's great, like, that you can't control the team outcome by what you do, but it's so comforting that you can have an off day and there's 14 lads who'll back you up. And there's nothing better than, actually, when one of your teammates is having a bad day at the office and you kind of get them through it, you and the rest of the team, obviously.
1: Yeah.
0: And you know that they'll do the same for you. So I know what you mean, that these long-term goals are not something that have ever kind of worked for me. I remember in school, being asked to write down, like, life goals for, like, 18, 21, and there was an All-Ireland on there, actually. There's also some stuff about long-term relationships and things that
1: how's that worked
0: didn't
1: out?
0: Quite get there by 21. But it's interesting. I don't do it a whole pile, to be honest.
1: Okay. Thanks so much for coming in and talking to us. And enjoy this year the way you enjoyed 2015, I suppose, and have a good one.
0: Hopefully.
1: Cheers.
0: Pleasure. Thanks.
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4: Yeah.
3: That's shocking. That's absolutely shocking. 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I mean, it's a game of football we've all come to see. We haven't come to see the Muppets.
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1: I might start with an interesting place. We're very obsessed with Roy Keane in this country, as I suspect you know. I looked and you picked a team for 442 magazine.
4: Yeah.
1: And it was a damn

0: good team. You had Barthez, you had Thuram, Beckenbauer, Tony Adams, Paolo Mandini. That was your defence.
1: Yes.
0: You had Steven Gerrard there. You had Stoichkov there. You had Pele, yeah. Cantona, you had Maradona. And you had Roy Keane.
1: Yeah.
0: You said of Roy, both physically and tactically, a giant of the game.
1: Yes. And mentally as well. I think he had everything midfielder, modern midfielder, can wish. Physically, he could run for hours. He had the perfect aggressivity on the pitch as well. Mm. Sometimes over the top. But in terms of, he was a good passer, good breaker as well in terms of running through the midfield lines. He could score as well, give the last pass. I think he was the perfect leader on the pitch and the perfect modern midfielder.
0: You also said you really enjoyed playing against.
1: Yes, of course, because when you play against such opponent, that forced you to be a better player and better person. So yeah. That forced you to push your own limits over the top all the time.
0: It's very interesting. Sometimes Roy, different people appreciate him in different ways, because Graham Souness recently said that he never thought Roy was world class.
1: Mm-hmm.
0: And when I looked at your team, it was funny. Tony Adams had picked a team next to you and he picked Patrick Vieira in the team and said, in my opinion, a far superior player to Roy Keane. Don't get me wrong, Roy did a fantastic job for United and they are similar, but Patrick, miles ahead.
1: It's his opinion,
0: sure.
1: I think. You know, when you try to compare, you know, abilities from players, I think it's becoming a virtual world and everyone has his own opinion. So I think they are still two great leaders,
0: sure.
1: Great players, and so for me, there's no doubt about it. So there's no comparison for me between them.
0: Yeah, it's impossible to separate them.
1: Yeah, it's like, would you prefer Messi or Cristiano Ronaldo or Ronaldo, the Brazilian guy with Zidane?
0: Yeah.
1: You know, there is always fans for both of them, so.
0: Sure. We all remember you from your time at Arsenal, obviously, very well. But
1: yes.
0: You played over 200 games for Monaco, and that's where a huge chunk of your career was. And it was Arsene Wenger who gave you your start there. You said something very interesting about Wenger, which was that Wenger dealt with the human being first and the footballer second.
1: For me, this is very important, and I think we are missing that more and more often in modern football. I think we are too focused about for the financial side, which is becoming very important, the most important things in football. But it's the same here in your job, I think. Before coming here every morning, try to do the best you can in your job. You're a human being with your weakness and your qualities.
0: Mm-hmm.
1: And I don't know if you're married. I don't know if you have kids, but you have your own problems as well. So if you don't work on the human being first, then you cannot take the most of it in your job. So I think Arsene has a good attitude. He always done like this, you know. He always try to perform well on the human being. And it's very interesting to see what kind of profile of player he has bring to Arsenal all the time. Maybe he's missing as well something very important for the last few years, yeah.
0: Yeah, and I want to ask you about that. But tell me what the 18-year-old Emmanuel Petit, who broke into the Monaco team, very exciting. What kind of human being was he?
1: You would be very surprised because I stepped into the first team when I was 16, 17 years old and never left the first team. I played every single game who came. We played a French Cup final. We played a European Cup final against Werder de Bremen. We lost in 1992. So I had an amazing start, you know, for young players. But, because we are in Dublin, but you have no idea what he said to me when he came up the following day of my first game. I was playing central defender at Monaco, and I was marking the striker who played at that time back in the days. He played for the national team, and I had a great game. He didn't score, and we drew that game. The following day, when we recovered for that game, after a run, he came to me. I was stretching on the side, and he looked at me and he said, "Manu, you need to open your heart and you open your mind as well, because if you don't do that, you will never know who you are really." So that means you're a young fellow And at your age, you need to enjoy your life. So that means you need to go sometimes to nightclubs, drink beers with your friends, do your own stuff at your age. I was looking at him and I said, I try to be the best footballer I can. So after the game yesterday, I went straight home and I ate and then I went to bed. I said, that's what I'm saying. You need to live. You need to discover who you are really inside, your personality. You're too young to understand that. So if you want to become a better player, then you need to know who you are.
0: Amazing advice.
1: Yes.
0: And did you do that?
1: Oh, you have no idea. More than that.
0: Monaco was a fun place.
1: Yes. It's still a fun place.
0: Did it make you a better footballer, do you think? Going to nightclubs, having fun and enjoying life? Did you notice a difference?
1: You know, I'm this kind of person, very sensible, and I've got my own character. Sometimes, you know, a big character. I understand that I impress people sometimes by the way I am, the way I'm acting. But it helped me a lot because when I discover myself, then I was happy and then I accept the fact that I was very sensible and then I was over the top sometimes. So it helped me a lot to open my mind and my heart. Mm-hmm. And this is why I gave the best of me all the time when I was under such management with Arsene Wenger, for example, or with the national team. Every time I met manager with an open-minded, open heart, human being, then I gave more than 100% on the pitch all the time. Every time I met somebody in front of me who kept on telling me, you are under contract, you need to win games, it's like this, it's like that, it's like this. I wasn't performing very well all the time, so. This is the best for me.
0: You need
1: comparison.
0: That type of manager.
1: I need human being in front of me.
0: Because if Arsene Wenger went to Ian Wright someday and said, "If you want to become a better footballer, you need to discover yourself."
1: Of course,
0: Ian Wright might have laughed and said, "Okay, Arsene,
1: It's been a really long time ago."
0: So, besides going to nightclubs, how did you discover yourself? Like, were you reading books? Because you seem like a more thoughtful footballer. Like, can you remember that time?
1: I am always been a big reader. I wrote already 2 books already. So, when I was 18 years old, even when I was at the academy at Monaco, I used to write books all the time for myself every day. And
0: fiction or about yourself?
1: About myself, just like a girl, you know, keep
0: a diary.
1: Right. That's what I used to do because I lost my brother on the pitch. I lost my grandfather, my best friend as well, in space of 2 years when I was at the academy. So, you know, when you walk at this age, 14, 15 years old, and you know that you are playing with your future, your own future, but you are in a man's world, but you're still a teenager, a kid, then you have to pretend that you, and acting that you are a man. So when you are confronting to the death or bad things, bad behaviors, then you have to take it and to live with it. Mm-hmm. Simple as that. I have to live, probably at this age, like a man, and but I have no regret because it helped me a lot in my private life as well. So
0: yeah, your brother, I didn't realize. Sorry,
1: died on a pitch. Yeah,
0: died playing football.
1: Yeah, just a couple of weeks before I signed my first contract as a professional.
0: Right, suddenly, completely unexpected, awful.
1: Yeah, receive a ball in the head, and he fell down a couple of minutes afterwards, and he died, and. And my other brother, when he was playing with him on the pitch, and he was supposed to be married a couple of weeks after that. His girlfriend was watching the game as well. And it was a terrible moment for my family because my parents, they were at Monaco with me at that time, and we received a phone call. And that was the first time or the last time I've seen my father smashing his own head against the wall.
0: Wow. It's terrible.
1: But that's life. I'm so sorry to be so rude and so brutal. But that's life. It happens to a lot of family. A tragedy happens every day. So I'm sorry. But we need to stay positive and we need to keep on going for their memories, but as well for ourselves, because life is a fight. Mm-hmm.
0: That's how you see it.
1: Yes.
0: Wow, we could jump in at a million different places after that. taking a more interesting kind of take on life then, you also said something very interesting about Wenger, which is that he was quite a spiritual guy.
1: Yes.
0: Like if he's angry, he likes to walk with his feet on the grass.
1: Yes,
0: on the grass to feel the elements of the earth.
1: That helps him to think better, you know.
0: Yeah.
1: He does that, you know, in England, in this... in his house, but you know, I know Arsene since 25 years.
0: Yeah.
1: So from the start of his first management with Monaco, and until now, I know him. I know how he progressed as a person, as a manager, and he's got his own tweaks, you know.
0: Yeah.
1: Just like you said, but I think he's. He can be superstitious as well sometimes. So
0: for all the rationale and the intelligence,
1: yes,
0: there's a superstitious side.
1: Yes,
0: there as
1: but
0: well.
1: That comes from his degrees he's got, you know, since a long time. He's got an economics degree, so that's why he's directing the Arsenal club the same way.
0: Yeah, you mentioned so his brilliance, and I know you're a fan of him.
1: Yes.
0: And yet you've also made the point that maybe if there's a criticism, there's his inability to switch off, but also there's a certain. A stubbornness, maybe, an inability to recognize certain mistakes.
1: Yes.
0: And you, we'll talk about in a moment, just, you know, the great team that you played on and this back four and the steel.
1: Yes.
0: And he would have seen the steel and how important the steel is. And you watch his teams more recently, there's less steel. And I often think to myself, he has seen what Petit and Vieira and Adams do.
1: Honestly, my answer would be very easy to understand. If you want to win trophy, then... you need to suffer. That means physically and mentally, you know, especially the Premier League, you know, it's so hard. Mm. You have to fight every single weekend against even the teams are fighting against relegation. So it's not, there's no easy game in Premier League. There's no winter break or whatsoever. We play every single weekend with a high tempo. It's, for me, Arsene must understand that he won trophies a long time ago. Because in my time, in this team, you know, you said the back four, the English guys, with David Seaman in the goal, we were leaders, we were warriors. We wanted to win. We didn't want to play well, which most of the time we play well as well, but we wanted to win. That's the big difference between this generation, actually, at Arsenal. They play very good football for ages.
0: Yes.
1: From the start with Fabregas, when he was there, they were playing probably the most beautiful display in Europe after Barcelona.
0: Mm.
1: But what did they win in space of 8 years? Only two FA Cup.
0: Yeah.
1: Why? Because every time they come on the pitch, they want to play well. They don't think to win the game.
0: Mm.
1: That's different for me. And if you want to win the game, it doesn't mean you are the best player on the pitch. You need to get the best mental, the best physical presence on the pitch as well, in terms of capacity as well. But for me, you cannot earn that on a daily basis on the training ground. You need to get that in the character, in your blood.
0: Yeah. I was surprised when I read today that you were only at Arsenal for 3 years. Because in my head, it's such a big time and such a vivid memory. And I don't know, what's your ultimate memory of the double 1998? You and Vieira, and just, you know, it felt like the weather was good, and it was just kind of magical. There was something magical about that team. Nicolas Anelka was unbelievably exciting.
1: He was flying,
0: I remember the FA Cup final against Newcastle, and just, boom, and Overmars.
1: Yes.
0: Like, it was just the most glorious team.
1: I think we were like a piece of coin, you know. We are very, we fit all together. Everyone knew what he had to do on the pitch. Precisely.
0: Mm-hmm.
1: We knew.
0: Because of Wenger or because you just served?
1: Because of Wenger,
0: players?
1: Because he was, you know, when you're a manager, you try to make the best puzzle, you know, between the pieces you have, you know, and that's what he did. And when you play on the pitch, every single player needs to know exactly, precisely what he has to do on the pitch and when he can, and what he cannot do on the pitch as well. Mm. And back in the days, that time, when you look at Overmars, Bergkamp, Thierry Henry, Anelka, Ray Parler, me, Patrick Vieira, and the back four, we all knew what we could do. And our position, it's as simple as that. If you try to pretend you are somebody else on the pitch, then you start losing your focus and losing the rules for your teammates.
0: Mm-hmm. Why did Vieira and Petit just work?
1: Because first, I think we like very much each other.
0: As people.
1: As a people, as person. I think it's very important. We knew each other before we played together at Arsenal. And I think we were, like a piece of corn. Mm. I think he was taller than me. he loved running with the ball in his feet, you know. Me, I love to play long ball or short passes, you know, try to break the lines in with one pass. But we were ready, you know. We were linked just like something invisible on the pitch. I always knew when I was fighting on in the side of the pitch that he was behind me all the time. And it was the same for him. So when you've got this feeling on the pitch, then you can fight every single second on the pitch because you feel secure all the time.
0: Let me ask you about what must have been the most glorious 3 or 4 months in your life. So you come off winning the double. And then
1: start from the beginning. I won the championship with Monaco. Then I went to Arsenal. We won the double the same year. We won the double. Then we won the World Cup with France.
0: Well, let me jump in there. So this is the 92nd minute of the World Cup final against France. You've already popped a cross or a corner onto Zidane's head to score. But if you can just visualize this, Brazil have a corner.
1: Yes.
0: Emmanuel Petit is in his own box defending.
1: Yes.
0: The other goal is a long way away.
1: Yes.
0: And then this happens.
2: La reprise, les Brésiliens se marchent dessus. Allez, Christophe Dugarry, il faut qu'on contienne l'effort. Christophe Dugarry avec Vieira sur le côté gauche. Le voici, Patrick Vieira. Emmanuel Petit est monté.
3: Il va le mettre.
2: Emmanuel Petit.
3: Oui.
2: Ouais.
3: Oh,
4: c'est gagné pour l'équipe de France.
2: Bravo Emmanuel Petit. 3-0. La France est championne du monde.
0: We went with the French commentary. I understand the extraordinaire. You smiled during that. You enjoyed that. Where are you?
1: I'm back 17 years ago. And that moment, that woke up, has transformed our lives forever. It's funny to say that football makes people so happy or so upset sometimes. But I can say football have changed my life forever, you know, since that moment. Of course, the title we won with Arsenal or with Monaco or different club I've been there is very important, very important, but it's nothing compared with what you can do with your national team. Mm-hmm. You're not a football player anymore when you play for a national team. And this is the critics I can make in my time, but with this generation actually. You need to understand the difference between playing for your club and your own nation. Mm-hmm. And what I felt really, what I heard that again, a big pleasure. Just like Shakespeare said, to be or not to be, you know, to be at the right place at the right moment, you know. Yeah. For me, we are all looking for, you know, for purpose in our lives. Yeah. And at that time, that minute, I had the feeling that everyone was looking at me.
0: Well, they were.
1: Probably, yeah. And you have no idea. Since I'm a father, I lived the same emotions. The feeling I'm existing, you know.
0: Yeah.
1: For something real. And this is what I felt, you know. A big pressure, big communion, a link with the fans. But it's right after the game we realized, I think we needed a couple of days. Because we were a little bit scared at the beginning, especially the following day when we went on the Champs-Élysées with 1 million person.
0: I remember, yeah.
1: We haven't seen that since the liberation of France after the Second World War.
0: Sure.
1: So it was a big, big, big thing for us. And it's then you realize that football is more than just a sport.
0: Were your family in the crowd that night?
1: Yes, of course, yeah.
0: So for you guys, like,
1: can you imagine?
0: I can't imagine
1: what my parents felt at that moment when my brother died a couple of years before that, and then his son. You know, that's why I have done what I've done as well on the pitch. I don't know if you remember, but every time before the start of a game, I made every time the same thing on the pitch. You know, just think just a few grass, you know, in my hands, you know, try to repeat always the same thing in my mind, in commemoration, in memories of my family and my brother. I was playing just like in a mission, you know, I was in a mission.
0: I didn't actually know you did that, picked up grass. And
1: all the time.
0: Yeah.
1: And got the same numbers in my back as well.
0: Do you meet your parents that night? Do you come down? There's no words to say, is there? It's just a hug, I guess.
1: I couldn't see my parents straight after the game because, as you can imagine, everyone wanted to see us, and we went straight back to Clairefontaine, the national camp, you know, in the middle of the forest, and with our wives and girlfriends and kids.
0: Mm.
1: And then a couple of days after that, I went back to my village in Normandy, and it was crazy. It was amazing, crazy.
0: A parade, I'd say.
1: It's like the old area stopped walking and lived, just the same what happened during that day, you know, World Cup final.
0: Yeah. You talk about the importance of football, and particularly so France beyond Arsenal or a club team.
1: Yes.
0: And these were the sons of immigrants. This French team, they were held up as a symbol of healing.
1: Of course.
0: And I'm wondering, has that continued? Is that a before and after moment? Because I look at France, I don't understand the country. I just look in, I don't know, I don't live there.
1: Don't try to understand the country.
0: But I see the National Front, and I see, you know, and I kind of wonder, in 98 when you won the World Cup, was it great for a few weeks? And then it went back to normal?
1: Yes.
0: Or do you think it was a change?
1: We really hope, if we have a power to do something through football, could except bringing, you know, happiness in people's lives, I think we will never get the power to change people's life, unfortunately for us.
0: Yeah.
1: I think we can make a big impact, try to reunite it, you know, all the country. But
0: in the Champs-Élysées night, it's everyone.
1: I don't know if you remember, but back in the days in 1997, the suburbs of Paris, the streets were burning. You know, there were a lot of frustration from people who lived in the suburbs. And 17 years after that, nothing has changed. It's even worse now. So I thought through the World Cup title, maybe the politics will have the courage to do the right things. Mm. But
0: you've said of France, it's obviously, you know, you can talk about your own people like this, I guess. I have great difficulty with the French. I've never seen such arrogant, smug, lying, hypocritical people. You were defending Thierry Henry at the time.
1: Yes. But,
0: a difficult relationship with your country?
1: I think Thierry is not seen the way he's seen here. In England or in Ireland, not for the same reason, obviously.
0: Yeah. Oh, Thierry, we love Thierry. Yeah,
1: but
0: big fans of Thierry here.
1: If I can make you happy, I'll tell you that straight after that game, this famous hand, a lot of people came up to the French television, former players, actual players, politics people, actors, everybody who loved football on the national team. We were all saying that it's a shame. We don't want to be qualified that way. We need a replay. We want a replay. We urge and we wish that the FIFA will take the right decision.
0: Mm-hmm.
1: Apparently, taking the right decision is not in that definition with FIFA.
0: No, not lately. We're very tight for time then. So just very quickly, one last thing which I wanted to ask you about, and you've talked about it before, but so famously you make the move to Barcelona.
1: Yes.
0: And you've talked about how the dressing room was the Dutch players versus the Catalan players, and it was just difficult for you. And you've talked about responding to a manager who treats you like a human. And Lorenzo Serra Ferrer did not maybe do such a good job, I know. So you've talked about that, and people can check that out. And it's very interesting that this is going on at such a big club. But of the Catalans, you've got some very interesting people there. You've got Pep Guardiola, the captain. You've got Luis Enrique.
1: Yes.
0: Are these guys that even in your brief time there, you looked at and thought, their football brain is very special, they're going to be brilliant managers?
1: I think it's... I think I will shock people by saying that, but winning title with Barcelona, actually, when you have Messi, Neymar, Suarez and Iniesta and co, I think it's not the worst job in the world.
0: No, it's doable.
1: It's the same thing when you take Bayern Munich, who tried to buy the best player in Germany for the last two decades.
0: Yeah.
1: Against their own rivals all the time. So I'm I have a huge respect for what they are doing actually with their clubs. But I'd like when managers are taking risk, you know. Mm-hmm. I think money talks nowadays in football, in the society. So when you've got a club who can make £500 or £600 million per year, I think it's easy to get the best player as well.
0: Yeah.
1: I think money is a guarantee for success as well in modern football. So we will see what Pep Guardiola can do in the Premier League, because as I said, this league is the most competitive league in the world. So we'll see, but I have to be honest with you. I'm always honest with people, and you know, I take the consequences who go with it. We were not friends when we were playing at Barcelona, because I have seen things in Barcelona that I thought it was back in the days, you know, when people were slaves. So for me, I have a huge view about humanity and a human being. Mm-hmm. I understand that sometimes people are acting in the wrong way because they have to. It's not their decision. But I suppose as well, if you're talking about intelligence from people, then you need to act as well as an intelligent person. So don't pretend you're unintelligent if you know what you're doing.
0: Okay. So it doesn't sound like you were a big fan of those guys.
1: I'm not their fans. Yeah. I'm not their friends. I think it's...
0: Were you with the Dutch group? Did you think Kluivert and
1: I was very, very close with Puyol. He was...
0: He was young then. Yeah.
1: He was young. He came from the academy. Xavi as well.
0: Yeah.
1: Gabi, I don't know if you remember player Gabi, and some Dutch players as well, but there were the Dutch dressing room, there were the Catalan dressing room, and there were the United Benetton dressing room, which I was part of it.
0: Okay. And was there a good reason that the Dutch and the Catalans didn't get on? Was it ego? Was it
1: ego? This is for me the most, one of the most I hate that, you know, in this world, ego. I don't have ego, you know. You can laugh, you can say whatever you want for me. I've got personality. This is different than ego.
0: Yes, yeah, yeah.
1: And sports teach me something very important as well, that it's a team sport. Mm. If you want to win, it's not because you'll be the most beautiful player in the world that we're going to win. It's because there is a team being.
0: And were they just not talking, or were there fights? Were there like rows, shouting in the dressing room?
1: Sometimes I've seen some fights, yeah.
0: Right,
1: yeah.
0: Okay. And you just wanted out of that? You weren't comfortable?
1: I was waiting somebody try to fight with me, but nobody wanted to fight with me, fortunately for me. No, I'm just kidding. No, it's, you know, it happened all the time in the dressing room.
0: Yeah.
1: It happened like that in Arsenal, in Monaco, national team with France. You know, I think sometimes it's normal to have fights when the players, you know, try to set up troubles.
0: For the right reasons.
1: Yeah, even the manager, you know, that sometimes they see that and they don't act like boss. You know, they want the player to resolve themselves the problem. You know, sometimes in the dressing room.
0: Yeah, which doesn't always happen.
1: Yes,
0: it's been such a pleasure to talk to you. Really have enjoyed it.
1: Thank you.
0: What do you do in your life now? What's your day?
1: I'm working a lot.
0: Working punditry?
1: Yeah, of course, for some sort of French TV, but as well in England and sometimes in Asia. But I used to be very part of a TV right because I'm a shareholder of a company 15 years ago. But because of the FIFA scandal, something wrong happened to the company. But I've been as well a shareholder of a company. We sold a fresh company. We are leaders in creation. We create application in sport, federation, clubs, events. And we sold the company 2 months ago. So I'm a geek, but...
0: You're a geek, okay.
1: I'm a small geek because I don't have any Facebook, Twitter, Snapchat or whatsoever.
0: Okay. Do you live in France?
1: Yes, in Paris, yeah. Not far from what happened, yeah.
0: How's Paris now? You describe it. Nervous?
1: It's like... It's weird because we've got so many troubles actually in France. The security, have you seen what happened in space of 1 year? But as well, economically, socially, people are getting very angry and they are walking down the street all the time. Every single week, there is lots of people, you know, and I think it's becoming very, very hard for a vast majority of French people. I think it's the same in the world, yeah.
0: If you're ever back with us, we'll talk to you about that.
1: Okay, no problem.
0: A real pleasure. Thank you again.
1: Thank you.
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5: Okay, Ironman 70.3 takes place in Dunleary this weekend. The race features a 1.2-mile swim from... that's 1.9 kilometres. I'm not going to read out the miles. 1.9 kilometre swim from Sandy Cove before taking athletes on a 90k bike course up the Wicklow Mountains National Park, and then a nice little jaunt of 21.1 kilometres in the run before finishing in Dunleary Harbour with Dublin Bay as the backdrop. Alistair Brownlee, you're welcome. You're doing this race this weekend.
6: Yeah, I am. Thank you very much for having me. I'm looking forward to racing on Sunday in Dunleary for the 70.3.
5: So this is part of the Ironman circuit. You're building up to go into the World Championships in Kona, is that right, this year?
6: Yeah, so over the half Ironman 70.3 distance, the World Championships are actually in 2 weeks' time in Nice,
5: okay,
6: in France. So that's a really big race for me. And I was second at the World Champs last year, so obviously I want to go one better this year. And then the World Ironman Champs, which is twice that distance, is in Hawaii, Kona, Hawaii, in October, the 12th of October. And it'll be the first time I've been there and attempted that. So I'm looking forward to that and building up to be hopefully in peak shape for that.
5: You were supposed to do a full Ironman in Youghal earlier on this year in Cork, but the weather intervened, is that right?
6: Yeah, it was going to be my first full Ironman. I'm still counting it as an Ironman.
5: I would too.
6: Yeah, I only missed the swim out, and I think I had plenty of time in the water, as it were, because it basically rained for the entire day, so I don't think I really needed to swim. But yeah, I still spent 8 hours, blood, sweat, tears, and toil around the roads of County Cork, so it was a pretty tough day out.
5: I like the way you're ambitiously hoping that Dunleary is going to get you prepped in terms of warm weather training for both Nice and Hawaii. I mean, I'm down with that.
6: Yeah, I suppose it's maybe climate-wise, it's not the perfect perfect copy, but in terms of the course, it's pretty close. You know, you come off the coast of Dunleary, it's fairly flat for the first 10-15k, and then you start doing some climbs up the hills into the Wicklow Mountains, which is beautiful. I've literally just ridden around that part of the course now, really seen it, really beautiful. Reminds me a lot of the Yorkshire Dales and the moors at home, so perfect, you know, feels like home roads. And I've heard there's a bit of an Irish heatwave happening this weekend, so hopefully
5: might be 20 degrees.
6: Yeah, absolutely. I might have to put some sun cream on, so as long as the sun's out, it'll be better than my last experience.
5: I want to get into why people do Ironman, particularly when you've reached the elite level that you've reached at triathlon. Is it the same question about the, I don't know, was it Edmund Hillary or somebody who answered when he was asked, why are you climbing these big mountains? He was like, well, because it's there. Yeah. Like, why do you do this?
6: Yeah, well, that's a massive question, and it's not my answer, but the best answer I ever heard is, if you can answer that, then you probably shouldn't be doing it. So, you know, it's just got to be so ingrained and so innate in you that it's what you do. You know, I've done triathlon since I was 8, and before that I was swimming and running and everything. So I've literally done it my whole life, and I think by the time I was 9, I knew about the Olympics and trying to go to the Olympics, and I knew that the big triathlon in the world was Kona, the Ironman World Champs in Hawaii. So, fast forward 22 years, and now I'm trying to win that race. So, yeah, I think it's been ingrained for me for a long time.
5: So is Kona a bit of a white whale for you? This is your Moby Dick, that, like, it's a very big thing that you've decided this is the year you're going to go for that.
6: Yeah, well, it's a massive thing. Thus far, really, my whole career and life has been based around the Olympics and doing well at the Olympic Games. And looking more towards Kona, I think a lot of people say beginners struggle to do it first time, and it takes a bit of experience and a bit of a learning curve. And yeah, I think very much I'm going to Kona to learn about the preparation, prepare for the heat, prepare for the distance, learn about that type of racing and the nutrition involved and everything. So I'm very much saying that, but yeah, I think when I get there and get in the race, I don't think I'm going to be, I'm going to be competitive, so, or try to be at least. So, but hopefully I've got a few more shots left in me after this year as well, when I can go back a bit more prepared and know what I've let myself in for, and can be more competitive.
5: So Ironman seems like it's something you can do quite long, but you're kind of only entering into the peak years for Ironman. I mean, I don't know that, but is that right?
6: Yeah. generally a bit like in running, you know, people run the 5 and 10K on the track and then migrate to marathon as they get a bit older. I guess triathlon's a bit like that, that you do the short distance, Olympic distance, which is a race over a couple of hours, and then kind of migrate to do the longer stuff as you get a bit older.
5: And sorry, and then you punish yourself by doing the Ironman as
6: slower.
5: A reward for your career.
6: Slower, yeah. you slow down and go for longer. So yeah, in theory, you're better at it as you get older. But who knows? I've hopefully got a few more years left in me yet.
5: So, the Olympics is obviously huge in your life. We're what, a year, exactly a year, and I think it was last week or last month was the year to the date. Do you know if you're going to Japan next year? Is that part of your plans?
6: I don't know for sure at the moment. I'd kind of planned pretty much not to after having a great result in London and then Rio, obviously, and to focus more on the long stuff. But at the moment, I guess the best way to look at it is I haven't closed that door completely. I'm completely focused on these next few races. And after I've raced in Hawaii in October, I'm going to decide for sure whether I'm going to try and be competitive in Tokyo and go to Tokyo or not, basically. So I'm definitely not 100% going, and I'm not 100% not going either.
5: What are on the two scales that are making you decide? Is it obviously you want to defend your title, and yet at the same time you want to defend your title, so that's like a good thing and it's also a bad thing if you don't feel like
6: I think sometimes it depends almost how you wake up that day. You know, sometimes you wake up and you think, well, you know, if you go to the Olympic Games and, you know, you come second, then that's a disappointment and it's not worth doing. Why would I go and, you know, come second or third or whatever, or fourth, even worse? But other days you think, actually, no, to even go to the Olympic Games is probably the best experience in sport. It's super special. And, you know, just to go and to be competitive as possibly can and train as hard as you can and be on that start line. My mantra for my whole career is, as long as you can stand on the start line, knowing that you've done everything you possibly can to be there as fit as you can, that's all you can really ask for. So, I'm not sure at the moment. And we'll see. We've had the kind of test event recently, and seeing what that's like in Tokyo, and seeing that it's a really, obviously, really hard, hot, relatively slow race because the climate plays a massive role in the race. So that makes it interesting as well. And there's a relay now in the Olympics for triathlon, so there's a potential to win two medals, which is quite a big deal. So we'll see. I'm trying to keep the door open.
7: You're talking yourself back into it, aren't you? That's what's happening.
6: Yeah. Well, it depends. It depends what day of the week it is. Yeah.
5: It's not a bad thing to be. Is there any part of you that goes, I actually could go and enjoy it in a way and experience the whole Olympics in a way? Because there's no pressure. When you've won two gold medals, surely there's no...
6: Well, there's probably more pressure because everyone thinks you just can turn up and win again. I've been fantastically lucky to go to three Olympic Games. You know, the Olympics is fantastic, and you know, you do your race and then you can enjoy the Olympics without the pressure. But I think you don't want to go to the Olympics kind of just to enjoy it. You want to go to perform. And
5: I don't mean to enjoy it either. I just mean that you'd actually be able to...
6: With a little bit of, kind of foot off the gas, as it were, yeah.
5: Or psychologically a little bit less damaging to yourself if you don't win it. You know what, actually, I'm here, I'm gonna be myself as opposed to just the... I mean, look, I'm saying it now and I don't believe myself. You're not going to change.
6: Yeah, maybe. Now, I think, it's still that same question, you know. Could you be happy going knowing that you probably aren't going to win? You know, I think that's basically the bottom of it. And, I still don't know. I guess that's part of it. That's the problem.
5: When did you become that cold assassin that you've described there? Were you like that as an 8-year-old?
6: Maybe not. I've got a younger brother, obviously, and I think he'd probably say I was like that as an 8-year-old. I think similar to why do you do triathlon, I think I've always been very competitive. And from doing my first cross-country races around a muddy field in Leeds, I think I just always wanted to get better and try and win races, and I think I've always been a bit like that.
5: Your mum was a swimmer and your dad's a runner, is that right?
6: Yeah.
5: And so did you go swimming and do running with them just like for fun and suddenly go, actually, you know, I'm good at this and I'm not bad at this? How did that work out?
6: Well, my mum was a swimmer, and she took both of us down to the local swim club, and she had a bag of medals that she had won as a as a young girl, I guess, and I was like, just, well, I want to win medals. So I got told if you go to the swimming club and enter swim galas, you can win these medals, and that entranced me. I think even, you know, I was probably six at this point. My dad was a runner, and so we both of us got into running and did school cross country and
5: what
6: fell
5: type
6: running
5: of runner
6: stuff.
5: Was he a cross country?
6: Just a bit of cross country and just right. for fun and enjoyment. And they're both very kind of active and outdoor. So a lot of our holidays and weekends are spent going for walks and runs and mountain bike rides and stuff. And so yeah, we just became very active.
5: And were they kind of happy to see the competitive nature in you as kids and kind of encouraging to it? Because it's a, you know, how to get your kids into sport. Obviously, people want your, you want your kids to enjoy sport forever. But if they're good at it, there's also a little bit where, if you're good at this, you could, you know.
6: Yeah, I think the opposite to being pushy. I very much remember my mum constantly being like, "Well, only do if you enjoy it, and if it stresses you out too much, don't do it." And so, yeah, very much the opposite, and very, you know, kind of concentrate on your schoolwork, and you know, don't get too into your sport in that way. So I guess the opposite to your normal pushy parents, but at the same time, you know, massively supportive. I think by the time I'm kind of 13, 14, you know, a few mornings a week, every weeknight I'm at least going to a swim session or a run session somewhere, and at the weekends going to a race. So, you know, a hell of a commitment from your parents.
5: It is, isn't it?
6: Yeah.
5: And do you look back on that now and kind of realise that and kind of think that none of this would have happened without that? But you obviously had the drive as well, but it's a team effort at that point to go, okay, we're going to go for this.
6: Yeah, absolutely. It's a massive, massive commitment. I don't think ever, you know, my mum or my dad would have sat there and thought, right, we're doing this because both of them might turn out as professional athletes. They just thought it's what they want to do, so we're going to do it for them. And yeah, a massive team effort, and I'm very thankful for it. And it's part of, when you look at things, there's hundreds of like things, people that have helped you out and decisions that have helped you out along the way that people obviously not so much, but just little decisions that almost kind of look that actually if you didn't join that swimming club at that point, you know, yeah, nothing would have happened. It's amazing when you look back like that.
5: Do you have some of those you kind of go, "Ooh, that was a sliding doors moment for me"?
6: Yeah, absolutely, loads of them. You know, I guess a big one would be, at 11, I went to a school that just happened to be the best, basically the best running club in the north of England. And so there was a coach who'd been there for 40 years, who took groups of lads out running every lunchtime, and basically that's why I went from being a good runner to winning English schoolboys titles, because I was running every single lunchtime, being kind of coached through it, got taught to enjoy and love running, and didn't get sent for that school for running, that's for sure, you know, so a complete chance. There's lots of things that are really similar to that.
5: So you were obviously really good at swimming and running and cycling as a kid, because again, just to kind of reframe this for people who are listening, here we are in 2019, you've obviously won 2 gold medals, but triathlon was not a very popular, well-known sport when you were 8 or 9. It was still kind of it hadn't quite been dragged into the mainstream the way it's exploded in the last 10 years. Like, you were actually part of that explosion. You know, the popularity of yourself and your brother in England has helped to kind of raise the profile of the sport. You're in the vanguard of it, as opposed to having people to kind of stand on the shoulders of. Again, your parents are like, "Yeah, you can do triathlon. It's a thing you can do." I mean, did it feel like it was unusual?
6: Yeah, it was definitely unusual. I think, you know, as an 8-year-old, like I said, been swimming, been running, did a bit of cycle racing, did a bit of fell running, cross country, whatever. And triathlon was just another thing to try. You know, I tried football, cricket, whatever, very unsuccessfully. You know, music. Our parents were great. I think one of the things I say a lot, and when parents of kids ask me, I think the important thing is, you know, try absolutely everything, have that exposure, but hopefully there's one thing or a couple of things that really take the imagination and then support that, rather than it's really easy. And I think you see it a lot, that kids and young people get maybe shoehorned into something and then the parents try to support that route, and they don't have this kind of really innate enthusiasm for it. So I think having that exposure to everything, I think, is really crucial. And I was innately useless at anything involved hand-eye coordination, so did endurance sport, kind of found triathlon, and I wasn't exclusively doing triathlon, I guess, as a kid. I just was completely entranced by the fact it was the three sports I enjoyed doing, and the kind of technical aspect of it, the fact that you're at a time jumping out of a swimming pool, jumping on your bike, it's laps, you're kind of a complicated course, the transitions, the all those things that I thought were really kind of interesting and intriguing to race rather than particularly just running around a football pitch or something. And I really enjoyed that. And I think that's why I chose triathlon. But at the time, I guess the anecdote I talk about a lot is that when I'm 10 and people say, you know, what are you doing this weekend? You say, oh, I'm going to do a triathlon. People are like, what's that? You know, literally, what's that? And I guess 5 or 6 years later, my mid-teens, people kind of starting to know what it was. And then in the build-up, I think we, Johnny and me, saw a massive change in the build-up to the London Olympics, which was the fourth time triathlon being the Olympics. But I guess in the UK, all of a sudden, triathlon's becoming one of the really big sports because it's free to watch. It's in the centre of London. You know, everyone can turn up and watch it. Massive. I think 500,000 people turned up to watch that race. You know, incredible experience. And fast forward a few more years, people kind of know what it is and almost watch it and follow it on TV. It's on live terrestrial TV in the UK. You know, a massive change to people all the time in the shops. Like, how's that Spanish fella? You know, are you going to beat him this weekend? Incredible. And I think now the biggest single change, as we talked about just before, is that people know what it is, know you can kind of follow it, and most importantly, know that you can have a go. And it's not, as 20 years ago, this sport that super weird anorak people did on a weekend, you know? I think that complete change of consciousness, that it's a bit like a 5K with the right amount of time and the right amount of training. Literally anyone can do a triathlon if they prepare for it, and it's a massive achievement to complete one. And isn't that a fantastic thing?
7: That's the thing. And like we were talking off air, like we have found that here when we got our two teams together, there was a little bit of competition and everybody finished it, which was, you know, which I'd say a lot of people thought, well, there's no way those guys are going to finish that, and next year hopefully we're all going to do our own individually. So it's mad how the sport grows like that, and it gets its teeth into you, and you can see how it's still got loads more room to grow. Did you feel like you had to be an ambassador in the midst of like the pressure of preparing for the London Olympics as well? It's like, okay, so this guy, he's our spokesperson, get out there and tell everybody this is amazing. And like, well, I just gotta go over here and do all my training, because otherwise I'll be, you know, not a great ambassador who finishes 15th or whatever.
6: Yeah, well, I think that in a nutshell is the trade-off and the skill of a professional sports person's life, you know. And you need to do what you need to do to train and compete to the best of your ability, for sure, and then, you know, box that off. And outside that, what else can you do, you know, in terms of promotion, sponsor activity or whatever? So yeah, there's definitely part of that, and you've got to try and never let that second thing encroach on the first. And it's a balance that you're constantly kind of fighting in some ways. So, and it was obviously massive in the lead up to the 2012 Olympics. But I think I kind of never felt it was solely my responsibility. I kind of felt that the performances were by far the most important thing, and if I could get that right, that was the main thing. There was definitely loads of talk in Britain, especially that Britain needs some Olympic medalists in triathlon, and that'll change everything. So that was one of the small weight on my shoulders kind of going into those races.
7: Did you have to talk about that? Was there someone you had to kind of like, I just need to like vent a little bit about, why is everybody, you know?
6: No, not really. I've never been a massive believer in I'm a big believer in sports psychology. I think psychology is really important. I'm not sure about dealing with, kind of officially with psychologists, as it were, because I've personally never see it make an actual impactful change. And that's for me personally. But yeah, I mean, we knew about the pressure with the thing I talk about a lot with, the morning before that race, I was sat on the sofa with Johnny in the hotel room just on the edge of Hyde Park, and the main news story running was, isn't it amazing all these people have come on coaches from Yorkshire to watch Al and Johnny, you know, from the swimming club, from the running club, and we're thinking, flipping hell, we better not mess this up, you know. So the pressure's there, and really every single race, every single interview, every single everything in the lead up to that probably prepares you to be able to deal with that in some way. And it's that active, for me it was that active preparation actually in the discipline for years and years beforehand that I think allowed me to be able to deal with that at that time. And
7: it gives you the confidence on the start line to say, I've done everything I possibly can to get here. I suppose you're in an unusual situation too, in that you do have your kid brother with you everywhere, who might be your psychologist in a weird way.
6: Some kind of wall to bounce off, I guess. Yeah. Anyone who knows Johnny, we wouldn't call him a psychologist, but whether it's that or not, I think having someone there who's obviously very similar to you, going through similar things, I think is was really important for both of us.
7: Can I show you this clip from 2016? I think you probably know what this is, but maybe you talk us through a little bit of it. It's up on that screen so this is the World Championships?
6: Yeah, this is the World Championships in Mexico, in Cozumel. At the end of 2016, it's after the Olympics, so I've just won and Johnny's second in a perfect season. And if Johnny crosses the line first here, he's going to win the world title. I think this is the great end of the year. I just basically want to finish and have a few beers and get on with life. And I come around this corner and I know he's got heat exhaustion and he's in trouble. I've had heat exhaustion, so at this point I'm like, I'm just going to get him to the finish line, which...
7: The good lip readers there will be able to tell that, you know, he might have been...
6: Swore at him in some shape or form, yeah. So I'm like, yeah, you effing idiot or something. And get around this corner and I'm like, oh gosh, the finish line's further than I thought it was. So we're running towards the finish line at this point. I'm thinking, just get him to the finish line. That's where the medical help is, and that's kind of my job done at that point. He's got heat exhaustion, and I've had heat exhaustion, so I kind of know what's going on. And then at some point running down here, I actually look behind to find out, to try and work out where the next person behind, because I know Johnny... if he still crosses the finish line at some point, then he's still got the points for the world title. So push him across the finish line, and then obviously he's not in a great place here, and he gets taken off to intensive care quickly.
7: It was intensive care, was it? Yeah.
6: Yeah.
7: I mean, you did push him over the finish line, and then kind of, it wasn't like, okay, are you okay? It was like, I can't believe you forced me to do that.
6: Yeah, well, no, I knew that if you crossed the finish line together, we would have got disqualified, and I also knew that by then I'd worked out that he needed the points for the World Series, so if he got across the finish line, he might still be in a shout. And actually, the guy who ended up beating him, Mario Mola, and it's probably a good thing that Johnny didn't win the world title in those circumstances, but if Mario Mola had finished one place, I think he was 7th or 8th, and if he'd been 8th or 9th, Johnny would have been world champion off that, and that would have been, I think, on reflection, it's probably a good thing that Johnny didn't win the world title after that.
7: It's an amazing scene. When you're looking back at it, you're kind of excited by what, watching it, and you can kind of tell. But it is an amazing bond that you two actually have. Like, it's not a competitive slit your throat, but it is also...
6: Well, it can be at times, yeah. Definitely, yeah. But I think, you know, first and foremost, we're brothers, and we train together and, you know, work hard together and push each other on. But then, yeah, I mean, if neither of us had been anything wrong with us, and I could possibly have been there to beat him, I would have been doing everything I could to beat him as well.
7: It's a mad relationship.
6: Yeah, I think it is. It is absolutely mad and strange, and strange probably seems strange to a lot of people, but again, it's something that I guess we've grown up with and has developed in its way over a lot of years.
7: I think you guys were the first brothers on podium since 1906 in the Olympics, is that right?
6: Yeah, something like that. All kind of stats that I've forgotten. In an individual sport, I think people have done it in team sports.
7: Yeah. And do you feel like you wouldn't exist without each other at the level that you're at the minute? That, like, I don't know if you've read all those coaching books about these weird clusters of world-class table tennis players coming from three streets across, and you're kind of going, well, something, it's not in the water. It's obviously there's a coach, or they drove each other on, or there was some weird synchronicity in their training that actually inspired them to, and this mad competitive spirit.
6: Yeah, I think it's really hard to put your finger on it, because what, you know, is... Where we grew up, was it just the perfect environment, plus all these lucky sliding door episodes that we've talked about? Did that allow, was it these external factors that allowed us to be who we were? And then, say, there was two of us, and actually there could have been 10 of us in the same area, and, you know, there could have been 10 competitive world-class triathletes. Or was it actually us and the fact that our kind of mindsets and then the competitiveness between us within that environment that made it special? Or is it kind of a combination of both of them? And it probably is the combination of, you know, right environment, right time, right people around us in terms of parents, coaches, friends and family, and then each other pushing each other on. And I think it's a happy storm of all of those. And if you maybe take any of those ingredients out of the pot, then you end up, yeah, with us not being quite as successful.
7: Yeah, you're just a little rung down if there's one of those pieces missing. I often wonder about the ability to practice is the thing that I think separates most world-class athletes from everybody else. It's the bit where something isn't perfect and you keep going and going and going through the repetitions that normal people would just go, that's grand, that'll do. I've done my 1,000 repetitions, but you guys are doing 3,000 repetitions. And that's the difference. In endurance, it's often the ability to deal with boredom in the middle of long training sessions that a lot of people can't deal with. It must be at some point in the middle of a training session, you're, okay, I've done this cycle 1,000 times. What's your inner monologue at that point?
6: Yeah, well I think this is the talent question, really. People talk about talent and what makes people good athletes, nature, nurture. And I think that's the nail on the head, actually. Talent is, a lot of the time, being able to do the training, you know, that's a talent in itself, having the focus to be able to repeat a snooker shot 3,000 times or to be able to do lots of long bike rides and get on with it. I think that's something that a lot of people don't necessarily think of when you say the word talent, but it's some kind of ability. But there's other things that you can do to make it kind of psychologically easier. So, you know, when we talk about motivation a lot of the time, when

0: great squad. So having the swimming pool that's relatively close to your house, making it part of your lifestyle, making it habitual. So, you know, like you might get up and go to work in the morning. My alarm goes at 7 o'clock and you're going swimming. It's not an option whether you're going swimming or not. You're going swimming, living in a great place, and lots of little things like making it easy that your bikes are all working order and on a wall in your garage, and all you have to do is get your clothes where you know they're going to be, grab your bike and get out the door. Not those tiny little psychological hurdles that might make you not go out of training some of those days and miss the session that might make the difference in the long run.
1: Are you motivated, or like in the build-up to Rio, were you motivated by, like a lot of people think, oh, I'm going to think about the gold medal in, you know, from 2 years out, or is it actually I need to hit certain interval scores and I need to put a certain number of kilometers into my legs for the cycle? Are you micro focus, or are you kind of constantly going, I've got that big dream in my head the whole time?
0: I think it's a combination of lots of things and motivation. So if you break it down into into a day, you know, so you get up in the morning, your alarm goes and you're going swimming, and that's kind of this habitual motivation. It's what you do. You're not motivated by the Olympics. You then go downstairs, make a cup of tea and get in the car, and you might be motivated by something as simple as having a heated seat to sit on. You know, just break it down like a normal person. You're motivated to get to the poolside because you see your mates and you're having a laugh, and then, you know, you might motivate yourself to dive in the pool with the fact that you're going to have a bacon sarnie for breakfast afterwards, and then 20 minutes later you've done a warm-up and you're in the middle of a really hard set, and you're motivated by the fact that my brother's next to me or someone else, and you're racing them in the pool. And so, you know, within half an hour, 40 minutes, you've motivated by a handful of different factors. I think every so often, for me, you're going out and you're pushing especially hard, or it's that session you don't want to do, and you're thinking, yeah, you know, the Olympics is in 6 months' time. Get out and do it. You need to do it. So, I think you probably do take that little bit more intensity into an Olympic year than you would in other years, and maybe all that is that extra 2% of motivation that makes you do that 2% extra that you wouldn't otherwise do, which can be dangerous in itself. But yeah, from my training, you're training 20 times a week, say, pretty much 3 times every day. I couldn't motivate myself to get out the door 3 times every day, 6 months of which are winter, you know, and it's like 3 degrees because of the Olympics is in 2 years' time. No way.
1: In the middle of a race, what are you saying to yourself?
0: In the middle of the race, just trying to be really focused and break it down. Just get up this hill, get around this corner, and there's a dangerous corner coming up. Get to this next barrier or whatever, break it down into small chunks.
1: So there's no great kind of, I've got to do this. There's no fallback. It's just small process.
0: When your mind wanders and you're starting to feel a bit sorry for yourself and you're thinking my legs hurt and this is not good, at that point, you've lost like the simple focus, and your mind's wandering. That's probably when you're having a bad race.
1: Does that happen? You've been there.
0: Yeah, for sure. When you're not like really caught up, I guess, in the moment and really focused on what you're doing, you know, when you can see someone in the crowd, or when you're thinking about what you might have for dinner that night, or I think that's when you're having a bad race for me, because you've just kind of given up with the racing and you're thinking about other things.
1: You tend to win, obviously, you know, you win races when you cross the line, but you tend to win kind of a lot of close races as well. So it's not like you're killing everybody in the swim and then killing everybody in the cycle and jogging home. There's a competitive racing element to that last bit as well. Was the running always the thing that you were strongest at, like even going back to being a kid?
0: Yeah, pretty much. I've kind of always really enjoyed and loved running. I've had some great coaches and teachers and friends at school, particularly, that kind of had a massive impact on my running career. And I kind of live in an area where there's lots of people running, and it's got a great kind of culture of running and endurance sport. And yeah, in Olympic distance triathlon, running is the really crucial part of it.
1: And in that last kilometre, when you are actually flat out racing against two other people who are also screaming in pain but desperately trying not to show it, at that point, what are you telling yourself?
0: I'm only thinking, if the race is going well and you're really completely involved in the race, you're basically thinking of nothing. All you're trying to work out is, how can I beat this guy next to me? And you're completely involved in the tactics, you know, when should I go, how should I go? If it's really, really hard, I've always had this thing.

0: that you just, you know, if someone's running hard in front of you, all I'm doing is focusing on a tiny point on the back, on their back, and telling myself that nothing else in the world matters at that point, apart from making sure that dot doesn't get any further away, and just complete feeling like you pour your entire energy into just moving forward, really.
1: Is that painful? Are you suffering?
0: Well, yeah, it is massively painful, but you're trying to take away all the pain and just make it super simple and break it down into small chunks.
1: Was winning the Olympics everything you wanted it to be, or is there also an automatic feeling of crash sometimes that, because we've talked to various athletes who are like, oh yeah, I felt the sense of relief after it. I didn't actually feel that euphoria and that joy. Did you get euphoria? Did you get relief? Did you get just a, okay, I've done that thing that I've always wanted to do. What's next?
0: Yeah, well, I think a lot of people talk about this, and I've been lucky enough to win it twice, and I was lucky enough to know that when I ran down the finish line in Rio, I was really lucky to do it twice, and I didn't get the chance to kind of soak it in as much in London as I'd like. So I had the time and the kind of place of mind to soak it in and really make the most of it, which was super special. Because London was, yeah, there was definitely a lot of that, a lot of pressure going into it, a lot of expectation, you know. Basically, everyone just thought I was just going to start and win the race. And I was thinking, yeah, but there's all these things that go wrong, you might not win. And so I crossed that finish line, and, yeah, one of the 100 emotions that was going through my mind at that point was relief and just, thank gosh, that's all over. So, yeah, there is definitely that. And then definitely the part of you that, especially for London, you know, I really clearly remember in 2005 when London won the bid to win the Olympic Games, and I didn't think I had any chance of going to the Olympics at that point, but thinking, wow, you know, Olympics, home Olympics, isn't that amazing? So, you know, almost every day for those 7 years, I'd probably thought to some extent of the Olympics, that Olympic Games and that Olympic day, and prepared for it and done everything I could to get there. And then when it's over, it's like, wow, you know, that's gone. So there was that to an extent, but it didn't last too long.
1: Yeah, that's a bit mad. Everything poured into this moment. Mm. The moment happens. Okay. Mm. And the world doesn't end, because you kind of feel like that's an end for everything, right?
0: Yeah, I think a lot of my preparation strategy is, you know, don't even let yourself think what it'll be like when you cross that finish line. You know, everything is, what can I do to make sure you get on the start line in the best possible position to win that race? You know, everything down to your thought processes, the training you're doing, and then you're not even allowing yourself to think what it's like to cross that finish line. So when you do, it's like, yeah, you don't even know really what you should be feeling. But yeah, I think took it in my stride and got on with it, and enjoyed a few weeks afterwards.
1: Well, that's good. And yeah, like, have you begun to allow yourself to even think about what life is like when all of this finishes, when the athlete stops being the athlete and the competitor, and you emerge back into civilian life as a human being like the rest of us?
0: I think that's a really tough question for any athlete to answer, because I think you've got to be so absorbed in what you're doing pretty much that it's, you don't allow yourself to think too long term. And I guess at some point it'll be like that, and I think whatever I do, I'll be riding my bike and running most days anyway, and I think I'll still be competitive in some shape or form, whether that's the local fell race or something, I don't know, but I'd be involved
1: Iron Man
0: in sport.
1: Masters Series for over 50s, over 60s, over 70s, you'll
0: maybe,
1: be the annual champion,
0: yeah,
1: in Kona.
0: Maybe, we'll see.
1: Well, listen, have a great time in Dunleary, have a great time in Nice, and best of luck in Kona. I know you don't enter anything without the expectation that you're going to win it, but the first time in Kona, surely you're allowing yourself to think.
0: Yeah, I'm telling myself very much I'm there for the experience and the learning experience and to see what it's like for future years, yeah.
1: How long is the, if everything goes well, what kind of time should it take?
0: About 8 hours.
1: I mean, it's madness.
0: Yeah, it's madness. Yeah, when you say it like that, you're like, well, yeah.
1: It's madness. Yeah. Well, listen, best of luck with it. The Ironman 70.3 takes place in Dunleary this weekend. The race is 1.9 kilometre swim in Sandy Cove. And then the cycle is all the way up the Wicklow Mountains, and then a 21K run before finishing with Dunleary Harbour and Dublin Bay as the backdrop. And hopefully everybody gets out and cheers you. Alistair, great guest. Thanks so much for joining us.
0: Thank you. Thanks so much.
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10: Sometimes I might even leave it on when there's rugby on.
11: This is Off the Ball.
12: Hey, Joe.
13: So, Johan Cruyff.
12: Yeah.
13: You played against him once.
12: I did, yeah.
13: This was in 1975 in the first leg of Leeds versus Barcelona in the European Cup.
12: Yes.
13: What did Cruyff mean to you going into that game? Because he's burst, you know, he's on the world stage in 74 at the World Cup and people have everywhere have seen his kind of magic. What was your take on Cruyff?
12: Well, I thought he was a great player, Joe. I watched him same as everybody else. And we knew what he could do. But luckily enough for us, and that match at Elland Road, you know, he restricted himself to playing on the left wing, which was great for us because I thought he was always most dangerous where he could go wherever he wanted to and get on the ball in and whatever position he was on the pitch. He was a threat. But now whether he was under instructions from the manager or not, I don't know. But he played strictly to the left wing, which suited us down to the ground, and he didn't actually do as much damage as he could have done.
13: Mm.
12: But he was a great player, Joe. You know, he was beautifully balanced on both sides, left foot, right foot. He's very, very quick. Great, good football and brain. You know, you've seen we call brainless wingers to get into a good position, wouldn't know they were in a good position. But he could get into a good position and knew exactly where he was and what was the most dangerous thing to do.
13: Mm.
12: He was a great player.
13: Yeah. You played well in that first leg, actually. I know you didn't get to go to the Nou Camp, which I presume is a regret. That would have been an interesting evening. Like you set up the first goal for Billy Bremner, and you guys ultimately went through in extra time at the Nou Camp. I presume you didn't go to the Nou Camp for that second leg, did you?
12: I did.
13: Ah.
12: Actually, I was doing a bit of work for RTE, doing the co-commentary on it. The build-up to that, y'all, we played a match, I think it was against Ipswich. I think it was the Saturday before the return match in Spain.
13: Mm.
12: And Jimmy Armfield was the manager. And I said to Jimmy before the match, I'd rather be left out of this game with the big match coming up on Wednesday. And Jimmy said, no, I want you to play. I said, okay. I broke three ribs in the Bloomer match, Joe.
13: No.
12: I was carried off. I thought I was dying. into the dressing room, Jimmy says, I shouldn't have played you. And I won't tell you what I said to him at that particular time, but then I couldn't play in the second leg.
13: Oh, dear. I presume you'd never played at the Nou Camp before?
12: I had, actually.
13: All right. Sorry.
12: we played in the old Fairs Cup, Joe. They changed it from the Fairs Cup to the...
13: UEFA.
12: The UEFA Cup. And it was Barcelona, actually. I think they were the first to win it. And we were the last to win it. So we had a playoff game. Bit of a money spinner, really, to see who kept the actual Fairs Cup. And we played there, and it was where they beat us. They beat us in Barcelona. That was around 1970, 71 time.
13: Right, okay. And what was Cruyff wasn't there then. He was only there from kind of 74, I think.
12: Yeah.
13: What was the Nou Camp like?
12: It wasn't quite as big as it is now. I think they put at least one layer, maybe two layers on top of it, Joe.
13: Yeah.
12: It was still a great stadium. You know, it was like the gladiators. You came up out of the ground. I think they still do.
13: Yeah.
12: Onto the crowd, you know, into the crowd or onto the pitch or just beside the pitch. It was wonderful stadium. I mean, there's a bigger crowd now and they, as I said, they put a tier or two on top of it that they had. But it was still great even in those days.
13: Yeah. I remember Alex Ferguson talking about it recently enough, and he was saying about going, he used to love the Spanish grounds in particular. There was just a smell in the air, cigars and just the heat, and there was just something magical about it.
12: Yeah, they were better than the English grounds at that time. You know, I played Real Madrid in a couple of friendly matches there, and they were the same. And now another tier or two has been added. But they were very good. Valencia was good. You know, I played in a few, actually, in Seville and that, during either international matches or European matches. But there was always a wonderful atmosphere about them, Joe.
13: Yeah. In 75, in that European Cup quarterfinal second leg, when you're sitting in the stands with your three broken ribs for RTE watching...
12: It was a semi-final, Joe.
13: Oh, was it semi? Oh, apologies. Yeah. I thought it was quarterfinal.
12: No, semi-final, yeah.
13: Right. Was Cruyff better in the second leg?
12: Not particularly, Joe. No, he did. We had a very good defence, and Paul Rainey was a very, very good man-marking fullback. And again, in the second leg, you know, he concentrated on playing on the left wing. And it didn't get much of the ball to produce his magic. And it really surprised me. It worked in our favour, that's for sure.
13: Mm.
12: But I was surprised that he didn't move around the pitch a lot more to use the ability he has. Because once you're playing on the wing, you're depending on other people to get the ball to you.
13: Sure.
12: So he couldn't dictate the game from that particular position.
13: Yeah.
12: Which was lucky enough for us.
13: Yeah. And did Cruyff tend to move around? Like when you watched him in the World Cup the previous
12: year?
13: He was cutting through the middle at times, wasn't he?
12: I mostly through the middle, Joe. I very seldom saw him playing on the left wing and sticking to the left wing.
13: Right.
12: And maybe in a match or two where he was getting a lot of the ball and he was giving the fullback a roasting. But generally speaking, for Ajax and Holland, he played wherever he wanted to play, mostly down the middle, but he could wander wherever he was. He was a great positional player as well, to get the ball and getting in possession of the ball, which you want players like Cruyff on the ball all the time.
13: Mm.
12: But if you're restricted to the one wing or the other, it's very, very difficult to dictate the game from there.
13: Yeah.
12: So that was lucky enough for us, he didn't do that.
13: Yeah. So basically,
12: he's a wonderful player, though. Yeah.
13: Yeah. Like, you read things from so many great players who've seen him play, and, like, you know, the line I've seen a lot is that Pele ruled the 60s and Maradona ruled the 80s and the 70s belonged to Cruyff.
12: Yeah, I mean, I would say that's accurate. But don't forget, you know, Pele won the World Cup in 1970.
13: Yeah.
12: But he finished after that as well. But I think that would be a fair comment.
13: Yeah.
12: You know, I think he won the European Cup three times with Ajax.
13: Yeah, they did. They won it three times in a row, yeah.
12: Yeah, and that was amazing, Joe, because I played against some of the Dutch teams when they were amateurs, and they were hopeless. And they decided to go professional. And by God, they come along quickly, Joe. I remember they played Liverpool in the Shankly time, and the Liverpool were chanting about the... You remember there was the cleaning thing that called Ajax or something at that time?
13: Yeah.
12: And they were having fun.
13: Right.
12: And they knocked them out. They knocked Liverpool out. And this was totally, you know, by surprise. They came on so quickly, it was unbelievable, Joe. And he was the first great player, I think, that played for Holland.
13: Yeah. Ajax won the European Cup 1971, 1972, 1973. He won the Ballon d'Or in 71, 73,
12: yeah.
13: And 74. And I was reading, we're going to have him on later on the show, David Winner is a Dutch football journalist. What he made the point, and it ties in with what you're saying about Ajax, is that before Mikkels and Cruyff got together, that like the Dutch were just way behind, like they were still playing tactics from the 30s and were a real backwater. It wasn't like they had a lot to build on when they got together in the 60s.
12: No, they would. Well, I played against when they were amateurs, Joe.
13: Mm.
12: And you know, I think I played against one of the teams of Belize and not beaten 10 or 12, and angered over the two legs. They were just no good.
13: Right.
12: But then went professional, and they were absolutely brilliant. They caught on very quickly.
13: Mm.
12: The only thing about the Dutch team at that time, you know, they're always in the big tournaments. They had the players to win World Cups and European Championships. Now, they won one European Championship after Cruyff finished.
13: Yeah.
12: But there was always rows leading up or during a major championship.
13: Yeah.
12: Either the wife should have been staying and they weren't, or they were staying and they shouldn't be staying.
13: Yeah.
12: The bonus system was right. I mean, the Cruyff team was as we know there, Ajax won the Cup, European Cup, three times on the bounce.
13: Mm.
12: But he didn't win a major, didn't really do much in a major competition. 74, I think they got to the final of the World Cup.
13: Yeah, they're beaten by West Germany. Yeah.
12: But, you know, they underachieved a great deal for the amount of talent. I mean, Cruyff was a brilliant, but a lot of brilliant players with him as well.
13: Mm.
12: So, but there was always a row going on somewhere. But he was, I mean, they were brilliant players, no doubt about that.
13: I had a look back at a match report from that 74 World Cup final. And so this is the same tournament where Cruyff has done the Cruyff turn against Sweden, and they're playing beautiful football. And in the first couple of minutes, they score this great goal. It's like a 17-pass move. And you might remember, you know, Cruyff dribbled through the middle of the German defence and got a penalty, and they went 1-0 up.
12: Yeah.
13: And then they spent, according to the match report anyway, they spent the next 20 minutes, instead of going for a second goal to seal the game, they played keep ball, unwisely mocking their opponents. Like, there was an element maybe of cockiness or well, you know...
12: I remember that, Joe.
13: You do remember that?
12: I remember the match, but I don't remember them doing that.
13: Right, okay.
12: To be honest, I didn't. But they were up against a great German team.
13: Sure.
12: As well. You know, you had Beckenbauer at his best in those days, Müller, and a few other overrats. I mean, Germany were great, great team at that particular time, great players.
13: Yeah.
12: So they were never going to have it easy, but I think they were too professional, Joe, from what I remember of them, to try and do that at such an early part of the game.
13: Yeah, it would seem strange.
12: I didn't think so. I don't think so. Who said that anyway?
13: Oh, someone wrote a match report at the time. I'll double check and let them know they were wrong.
12: No. Yeah, well, in my opinion, they were wrong, because I don't remember. And they were too good, they were too professional a team to do that.
13: Yeah. So much of this is about Cruyff and his footballing mind and his footballing IQ and total football, that phrase. Do you remember it as being revolutionary, John, the way they played the game?
12: No, not at all. You see, you get things coming together. And there was, years ago, the great Spurs team in 1950-51, they were called the push and run team.
13: Yeah.
12: Right? Now, whatever that means, Joe, I just don't know. Right? When it came to, and there were one or two other sayings from different teams, and it came down to the decision, total football. I mean, what exactly did that mean? I'm not querying you, but I'm only saying what did it mean, total football? It meant that what I read about it was the fullbacks come in to play and doing that. But to be honest, Joe, this was in around the 70s time. We were doing that at Leeds. Manchester United were doing it at Manchester. Mm. But journalists and that, people in the media,
13: yeah,
12: like to think, well, this is different. We've got to give it, another name. You know, total football. You know, I don't know what it's hard to know what it meant. I think what it meant was the fullbacks were given freedom to come into the game, and anybody was given the freedom to come into any position to receive the ball. But there were like the teams in England. I mean, the Hungarian team of 1953 did that.
13: Well, funny enough, Rinus Michels was very inspired by the Hungarian team. And, like, my understanding of total football is, one, that even people in Holland have different interpretations of what it means, for sure. Yeah. So, certainly, I mean, it means that everybody is comfortable playing pretty much in any position on the team. Like what you said about the fullbacks is true. There's a real emphasis on keeping possession. There's a real emphasis on pressing and pressing high.
12: Yeah.
13: A goalkeeper who can control the ball and keep the ball. You don't pass to feet, you always pass to space. Like, there are rules that they did try and implement.
12: What you say there, Joe, like, you always have to be, it's supposed to have space instead of the feet. Is that what you said?
13: Yeah.
12: Well, that's not true either, Joe. You know, sometimes you have to knock it into space because that's the most advantageous ball.
13: Oh, sorry, no, I said that generally when you can, you do knock it into space as opposed to someone's feet when they're standing still. That was one of the things.
12: But that's just as wrong. But anyway, that's it. But because it's like the push and run thing. What does it mean? You know, because on the pitch, push and run means you push the ball and then you run. But sometimes in football, you push the ball, the best thing to do is to hold your space.
13: Sure.
12: Stay exactly where you are. So they're all generalities that happen in football. And sorry, Joe, I don't mean to get on to you. But even in we're talking about the Dutch team, that's the push and run.
13: Yeah.
12: It sounds good, Joe. There's no harm in it.
13: Yeah.
12: But the team's doing that. It's just playing in a free way that people come into space when the ball is on, the fullback's getting forward when the ball's on. Everything is in relation to the ball, Joe, in football.
13: Mm.
12: You know, in other words, the fullback has maybe been told years before, no, stay back, don't go forward, don't go over the halfway line. I heard that expression before, which is total nonsense. Because if you can get the ball 10 yards inside the own half, you're going over the halfway line. You know, it doesn't mean anything at all. But anyway, to get back to the Dutch team.
13: Yeah, you didn't see it as a revolution, basically the point.
12: Germany played the same way as the Dutch team.
13: Yeah.
12: There were great players coming into the game, attacking fullback. Absolutely brilliant players. And that's where all the best team. And as I said before, I remember the Hungarian team, watching them when I was a kid, hammering England at Wembley. And they did that.
13: Yeah.
12: In relation to the ball, get into position, go forward when it's on. Good players don't go forward when it's not on. They don't look for the ball. But that's only I'm going on about a technical point. I mean, you're talking about Cruyff.
13: Yeah.
12: Great player, Dutch players, Dutch approach.
13: Then one last question on Cruyff, John. We'll take a break then. The dream team in 92, the Barcelona team that he turned around Barcelona as a club when he went back in as a manager in the late 80s. That 92 European Cup winning team that he built, tell us about them.
12: Well, that was Cruyff, the coach.
13: Yeah.
12: I'd say if you were to give marks to people in the game, say give him 10 out of 10 for his playing performance, his record, and then give him marks as a coach. Some of the great players only got 2 out of 10, Joe.
13: Sure.
12: Right? I think he got 10 out of 10. So as a coach and player, I say he was away. He has definitely been the outstanding soccer coach and player.
13: When you combine the
12: two.
13: There's
12: a lot of great players that haven't made it in management, Joe.
13: Yeah.
12: A lot of great players.
13: Yeah,
12: which
13: yeah.
12: is fair enough. But he obviously had a good knowledge of the game and a good philosophy about the game. And what I think people like Cruyff who were intelligent, have a great knowledge of the game. They reduce. See, people say in football, football is a simple game. Well, actually, football is not a simple game, Joe. It's quite a complex game.
13: Mm.
12: And what great managers do, like Cruyff, the knowledge equates to simplicity.
13: Yeah.
12: So the knowledge then makes it sound simple and look simple, and coaches it simple because he knows so much about the game. And he was brilliant at that. He was a great player who, when he became coach, had the philosophy and the knowledge to produce a great team like Barcelona.
13: Well, it's funny, actually. We can wrap up on this point then. Without probably knowing it, reading a lot of Cruyff's quotes today, you've just said something he repeated again and again and again, that he said the most difficult thing to do is to make it simple.
12: I didn't see that.
13: No, it's just when you said it there, it struck me because repeatedly he'd say, you know, the great players can do great things. The hardest thing is to do the simple things, the most effective things.
12: Yeah. It makes it look simple.
13: Yeah. Yeah.
12: And his philosophy on the game, because he knows so much about it, he would be able to explain it in a very, very simple way. As you could say, yeah, I understand that. See, what happens with the rubbish managers is that they complicate it so much that when they're talking to players, the players don't get it.
13: Mm.
12: And then the manager blames the players. You know?
13: Yeah.
12: Like, they don't get it.
13: Yeah.
12: If the manager knows that much about it and has great knowledge, it's simple.
13: Yeah.
12: Or what he does makes it simple.
13: Yeah.
12: It is a complex game, Joe.
3: Massive fan of basketball.
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1: We are celebrating John Giles' 80th birthday on this evening's show. John, you're still with us?
2: I'm here, Nathan, yeah.
1: Good.
2: You don't get rid of me that easy.
1: You've obviously, John, been an inspiration to many people over the years. Liam Brady touched on it there. One I'm not sure if you knew you were an inspiration for was Chris Kamara, who wanted to send you this message.
3: Wow, Johnny Giles, 80 years of age, what a lovely man, I have to say. But not only that, one of the best footballers I ever saw. Absolutely magnificent. Right, people say never meet your heroes. Rubbish, absolute rubbish, because I met Johnny Giles and he was everything that I expected him to be. When I was a kid, I was a Middlesbrough fan, and Eric McMurdy, Northern Irish, was my hero. And then I saw Johnny Giles playing for Leeds. Absolutely superb, different gravy whatsoever. I got the opportunity when I started at Portsmouth to play against Johnny Giles. Unfortunately, I played up front with George Graham for Portsmouth against West Bromwich Albion. John Weil and Ali Robertson were the two centre-halves, but this fella in midfield, who I adored completely, ran the midfield. Player-manager he was of West Bromwich Albion. What a man, what a hero, what a player. And it should have been Johnny Giles and Billy Bremner managing Leeds forever and a day. Nobody knows which way it would have went, manager or assistant manager, but it wouldn't have mattered. They would have been fantastic. Johnny Giles, happy birthday from Cammy.
1: Yeah, great stuff from Cammy there. Who would have been manager, assistant manager, John, between you and Billy Bremner?
2: Well, at the time, I think I was 2 years, well, I was still 2 years older than Billy. And Don recommended me for the job. And the board turned it down.
1: Yeah.
2: At that time.
1: Brian Clough, yeah. And the rest is history, eh?
2: Yes. Yeah. Not good history, unfortunately.
1: No, certainly not. 44 days. Here, we have another guest on the line. He's a man who, again, you ended up in a TV studio with, but a player who you had plenty of battles with through the years. And I know a player you had huge admiration for as well on the pitch. Graeme Souness is with us. Good evening, Graeme.
4: Good evening. Hi, John.
2: Hi, Graeme.
4: How are you doing? Happy birthday, you old bugger. Is it 80 tomorrow?
2: Yeah, big age, old Graeme.
4: How did you manage to get this far? How did you manage to get this far working with Dunphy?
2: It's hard to know. No, I knew him for a long time, Graeme. You know, I knew him. He came to Manchester United when I was there when he was 15. So I know over a long period of years. And I'd have to say, if it wasn't for Eamon, he insisted that I get on the panel in RTE, Graeme, at that particular time. They weren't very keen on having me. And he insisted, or certainly did his best to get me on it.
4: I have a lot to thank you for in that respect as well, because when I, if you remember, I think it was France, was it World Cup? We actually spent a car journey, I can't think where it was. I think you'd gone over there and decided to come back. It may have been from the airport into town. And you said to me, I'd recently got sacked at Newcastle, and you won't remember this, but you said, if you spend a year to 18 months out of management, you'll think to yourself, why did I ever do that job? Because it drove me crazy. And that's exactly how it panned out for me. You know, I was a year out of it, and I'm thinking, I had several chances to go back. But those words you said to me that day in the car resonated with me. It was forever in my head afterwards. And I'm so glad I listened to that advice. And I have to say as well, you know, I've been doing it for, I think you were close to 30 years, so if not 30 years, I think I'm about 15 years, 16 years, and I learned so much with working with a pair of you. You're a pair of rascals, you're a double team. But I certainly had to be on my toes when I was working with you two. There was no prisoners taken in those days we were at RTE.
1: What was it, Graeme? What was it you learned from the two lads when you went on the panel on RTE?
4: Well, I think just sharp, just looking at the game differently. You know, you come into it thinking you've been a player, you've been a manager, this will be easy. But I think you start to, you're looking at it in a different way. You know, I think my approach to it now is, and I think it was John's as well, you're trying to look for something in the game that the man watching at home's not seeing, and try and sort of maybe explain that to them or point it out to them. And sometimes, certainly in Johnny's sidekick's case, throw a few hand grenades in. where, you know, you'd say something and John and I would look at each other. Did he really just say that? Did he really mean that? Or are you just looking to get us to join in the conversation? So I think from the two of them, I learned so much in those early days. And I've got a lot to be thankful for.
1: We just had Liam Brady.
2: I think what happened then, Nathan, when Graham, I think, came to us in RTE, I think he found a freedom, a bigger freedom to say what he wanted to say than he had done on Sky or whatever it was. Wouldn't that be fair, Graham?
4: Yeah, 100%
2: you know, you had
4: correct.
2: License to say, really, really, really say what you mean on it, because Eamon was doing it, Eamon doing it. And, of course, Graham was great. I mean, Graham is by far and away the best pundit I can see on Sky in a big way.
4: Thanks, John.
2: In a big way. He was a great player to start with, which I think would be a big help.
4: But, John, that's what I think I have a lot to thank the pair of you for, because, you know, that was my education, if you like. I was coming from, which was a sort of quite a conservative approach from at Sky at the time, and then working with you guys, it made me realise, no, that is not the way to go. It's all about, you know, I think I've always been fairly straightforward, but I think I went to another level of working with you guys when I saw the way you operated, where you just called it. You know, where at Sky you had to be a little bit more protective than what you said. I think it's changed at Sky somewhat now. I think people are encouraged to be a little bit more, can you use the word truthful or say it as it is. But I have a lot to thank you, the two of you, for.
1: Graham, I'd say there's not a Thursday night that maybe your ears aren't burning when John is on with us, because any time we're talking about midfielders in the Premier League and we're talking about great midfielders and what they should be, you're the player he name checks again and again and again. You had some battles down the years as well, though. You played against each other right from it didn't start so well, did it? Was it the first meeting in Ayrton Park?
4: No. He sorted me out every time I played against him. I was only thinking about half an hour ago. You know, I do, you know, Q&A sometimes, and I say, you know, there's only two players that I never managed to lay a finger on because they were so cute and clever. And and that was Alan Ball and Zico. And why I've never included Johnny in that, because that's 100% the case. I never got within a yard of him. He had a radar that was beyond the very best players. He knew where the danger was. You know, me as a young player going around lunging at people, I never got near John in all the times we played against each other. I can remember at Ayrton Park, if you were coming out the tunnel at Ayrton Park, we were kicking to the right hand goal, which was at Holgate. It was miserable home supporters anyway. And I went out to get a short corner kick, and I can remember looking to play it first time. As I was playing it with my left foot back into the box, he was standing on my shoulder and said, "Hey, have some of that." And he did me properly. So I have to say, it was all a learning experience. It was great for me. You don't enjoy it at that particular time when you've had a dull one, but you think, I learned so much. And I think if I look back in my career, I'm not saying it because it's his 80th birthday, I'm not saying it because I'm on radio, but I think more than anyone else, I think I learned from playing against him that, you know, there was people out there that you had to look after yourself and be very, very careful that you didn't extend yourself and follow through when you were kicking the ball. I think Johnny, I have a lot in my career to thank Johnny Giles for in that respect, where I had to be aware, you know, you're playing in midfield, you know, everything's a minefield there at times in those days, muddy pitch, you know, aggressive types in there. And I learned so much from that. I couldn't be stretching for stuff. I couldn't be following through when I kicked a ball because there was maybe a Johnny Giles waiting around the corner, but there wasn't too many Johnny Giles in world football then, in those days.
1: In terms of your style of play, because the way John talks about you as a player, that all-round midfielder, that you could be a tough, tackling, aggressive midfielder, Graham, but you could also do the other stuff. You could also pick out the right pass. You could also turn a player. You could drive forward. That sometimes midfielders are pigeonholed now, particularly you're a holding midfielder, you're a creative midfielder. Back then, it seemed the two of you were a bit of both.
4: Johnny and I see the game the same way. You know, I've just highlighted and sort of the side that if you're a proper player, people came looking for you. So I've highlighted that John could look after himself. But I've not mentioned how good a player he was. You know, what a cute and clever player he was. He had every single club in his bag when it came to passing. He understood when he would pop it off first time, take an extra touch. whatever you would think of, you know, Billy Bremner and him, where Billy was a fizzer. You know, he was in amongst it all the time, where Johnny was just, he was pulling the strings more than maybe Billy. Just a very cute, very clever, very talented footballer with a magnificent football brain to see where the game was going and make decisions in the game, which would influence in a big way. And I thank him for the kind words he said about me, but we're here to talk about him. Oh, bugger, 80 years old. I hope I get to 80.
1: Here's hoping, Graham. John, I'm just thinking, I know he was only a young lad at the time in that game in Ayrton Park. I still wouldn't have been making an early enemy of Graeme Souness.
2: No, well, there was a little bit more to the story, because we played at Leeds earlier on in the season, and Graham was a very aggressive player, which was a plus. I don't say it as a minus, but I did find playing against him that when I had the ball, Graham would be getting it close to me, down the backs of my legs. He wouldn't remember that. He wouldn't want to remember it. My attitude in those days was, I'm not going to say anything, I'm not going to do anything. I'll wait till the right time. And the right time actually was Ayrton Park next year. But I'm not bragging about it, but it was an opportunity, which I did say Graham in his career on that, waiting for the right opportunity. And that was it. And I was a lot older than Graham. I was getting near the end of my career at the time when Graham was starting. Graham was a fast learner, and I know that he did learn from that, because I remember him saying to me, you dirty little Irish bastard, and I said, okay, so that was it, but I hate talking about that in relation to what Graham did. Graham was a great player. I mean, there were little incidents between ourselves, but I had the greatest respect for Graham. He was a great player. What he did at Liverpool, he was the first player at Liverpool, in my opinion, that was the real general in the team. And I played against the Liverpool teams before him, before Graham came along. They never had a midfield like that. They were terrific teams. And I have the names here, with Ian St. John and Emlyn Hughes played in midfield, Willie Stevenson. These were good players. But none of them were a Graham's finesse. And Graham made a huge difference. Along with Kenny Dalglish. At that particular time, but Graham was the first great midfield player, in my opinion, that Liverpool had, despite the successes they had before.
1: Graham, it's been brilliant to have you with us. We're out of time for the moment, but thanks a million for taking the call.
4: No, it's been my pleasure, John. I hope we catch up soon, pal.
2: Yeah,
4: enjoy your day tomorrow.
2: Look, Graham, look after yourself. And you, Graham.
4: Bye, guys.
1: Great stuff from Graeme Souness there, as always. John, we're going to take a very quick break. Again, get that Bacardi and Coke topped up. We're getting a lot of messages in as well. We'll run through those in just a moment. We've got some more special guests coming in the next hour.
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0: Off the Ball.
1: Settle in on Off the Ball. Brought to you by Guinness 0.0.
2: Right then, you're welcome back to another edition of Settle In with Guinness 0.0. I'm delighted to say that Gerard McDade is with us in studio. He's a seven-time Irish champion surfer and a newly minted European champion as of this year. Gerard, you're very welcome to studio. How are you doing?
3: All good. Thanks for having us on.
2: Thank you for coming in. It's not got too wild out there just yet. We are in the calm before the storm. Is this like your Christmas Eve? For people who might be listening to this in a few weeks' time, Storm Amy is about to hit tomorrow. And I often think surfers are such lunatics that they go chasing this sort of stuff.
3: It kind of depends. Some storms you're like eyeing them up and you're like, oh, this one's going to be really good. But it depends how they track and how they move. But this one is like, pretty windy. It's going to be pretty hectic, so I don't even know if we're going to be able to surf or not. But I don't know. Depending on how windy it is, there might be some sheltered spots we'll be able to try.
2: Okay, because you went out tracking one in the summertime, right? So it's the summertime storms that are a bit lighter and a bit more doable.
3: Yeah, but that one was really weird, that one there in August. I think it was Storm Aaron or something.
2: Yes.
3: That hurricane. But that one tracked really good and the winds were really light. Like, it was quite a big storm that came in, but when the waves broke, the wind kind of died. So that's kind of what you want. You want the storm to be out at sea and then the wind light on shore. So it's like the kind of perfect elements need to line up. It's a bit weird.
2: Yeah.
3: You don't want super strong winds. You want the strong winds like out in the ocean and then like light winds when you're on the waves.
2: Do you have to become a little bit of a meteorologist as a surfer?
3: Oh, fully.
2: Yeah.
3: I spend my days looking at charts, weather maps, everything. Like, I have about 10 different apps on my phone for the weather and wind and waves and all of it.
2: At this stage, is it second nature to you or is it very much still a complicated space?
3: It is still complicated because there's so many different like platforms that like to track it and like the different whatever they're called. But it changes so much. Where Ireland is one of those places where the storms change like crazy. Like the wind will be going this way one second, this way the next, like, and then it's raining and sunny, like everyone knows. But really, you really have to be on it and checking all the different platforms, all the different apps and seeing which ones are going to hopefully line up the best.
2: Because you were saying there that wintertime in Ireland is actually the best time of the year to be a surfer. Because I was curious before chatting to you, do you actually follow summer around the world and spend your summers up here and then go down to the southern hemisphere for winter? But actually, it's closer to the opposite, maybe.
3: It pretty much is. Like, I know there's that thing everyone thinks surfing and summer kind of go together. And like, it does. It's nice to be in the water and when it's warm and stuff. But for us, it's nearly you're following the winter around the world. Like, in our summer, depending on what contests I have around Europe, I usually go to the southern hemisphere chasing their winter because that's when they get their biggest swells. And then you're back in Europe for our winter. And like, pretty rare you'd leave Europe for winter. Like, we just get non-stop good waves between anywhere in Europe. So I do travel a lot still in Europe to whatever, Portugal, Spain, try go some different places like Iceland and stuff, like depending on how the weather comes. But yeah, it's a place to be.
2: Is this, when I say this, Ireland, is Ireland a good environment and a favourable one to be a surfer in, or would you be better off being from somewhere else?
3: It is and it isn't, I suppose. Like, Ireland, the way it's set up, we have like the best waves in the world. And like, it's not as busy as everywhere else in the world. Like, all this stuff kind of plays to be favourable. But then you've got to deal with the cold. You've got to deal with these storms that like, if it is those storms are there in January, that it might be storm for the whole month. Like, it could be pretty hard to surf, like sideways rain, all that. Whereas all those other countries, it's sunny, it's nice, you can get in no matter what. But like, you gotta take the good with the bad, I suppose, that like, you get these like perfect days and the waves are really good, it's not that busy, but you just gotta wait out the storms at the same time.
2: Yeah, there is an element of planning which people in the Mediterranean can get, people in more tropical climates can get, which you're not afforded. You kind of have to fly by the seat of your pants with your training plan sometimes, I'd imagine.
3: Oh yeah, like my days are completely changed. If I like plan something for the week, I'm like, right, I'll try to do this, and like, things can change like a drop of a hat. Like, I've woke up in the morning, had a plan of like, right, today I'm going to be going to the gym, taking it easy, like the waves don't look great here, and then all of a sudden you get a call and like, you're packing your bags and you're on a flight that evening somewhere random. So like, it definitely, it changes pretty quick, yeah.
2: Do you like that? Or are you a creature of habit and you don't really like being thrown off course?
3: I like it and I don't like it. Like, obviously it's nice when you're at home and you're in your routine and everything, but then it's nice to get that excitement, that thrill of like dropping everything and just going. Like, yeah, it's epic. It does make it hard to plan things though with life and a lot of other things, but yeah, it's good fun.
2: You're from Sligo. You're at the doorstep of one of the great locations for surfing in Ireland. At what stage in your life did you realise that you could make a living out of this, that you could become an internationally successful surfer and it could be more than just a childhood hobby?
3: I guess, like, it never really, like, was like something I was like, oh, I'm going to be a pro surfer. Like, it was just something that sort of happened. Like, I loved surfing. I surfed every day growing up through school, like before school, after school, every weekend, no matter what. My dad would drive me up and down the coast looking for waves. And then I love competing. I'm super competitive. So I was just naturally doing the surf competitions and started winning them in Ireland. And then you go away on like the Irish team and you start doing pretty good at like the Europeans and stuff. And then I was just lucky. I got picked up by a couple of sponsors when I was super young, like 14 or 15, and like they started bringing me to some more international contests and that kind of stuff. And then one thing led to another, and now I've got enough support to be able to call it my job. And yeah, it's amazing to be able to just do what you love every day. It's kind of a mad thing that, yeah, like my job is like going surfing every day. But I wouldn't change it.
2: Yeah, for sure. Your dad was obviously a big surfer as well.
3: Yes, dad started surfing in Rosnaul there, like in Ballyshannon when he was younger with like the Britons and that kind of crew. And he got like all my brother and my sister all kind of into it when we were super young, bringing us out, you know, just your standard summer days on the bodyboards and stuff. And then kind of from when I was 10, for some reason, I just was like, oh, I really like this. I want to go do it. And just kind of kept asking him to bring me all the time. And yeah, just one thing led to another. And he loved bringing me and videoing me and going surfing with me. So like, it just kind of led to this, really.
2: It's amazing. That image that you paint there of driving up and down the coast looking for the best waves, that must have been such a thrill as a child. What is it literally just going from beach to beach, from coastal section to coastal section, trying to find what looks like the most turbulence out in the water?
3: Pretty much. Like, when I was like 11 or 12 especially, you're pretty young, you're small, like you're not looking for like big waves, you're trying to find the nice sheltered little beaches. And during winter, like, my dad, we'd get in the car, we'd be like, right, we'll go try this place, it'd be too big, go try this place, it'd be too small. So you were literally just zigzagging in and out the coast. You could have gone the whole way. I think the furthest we drove was from Sligo to Rosnaula, and then none of the spots there were any good, so then we drove all the way down to Enniscrone. So it was like 40 minutes that way, an hour and a half that way, just to get a surf, like, and just fully chasing it non-stop.
2: That makes it more enjoyable?
3: It's enjoyable, but you get sick, you're like getting car sick and over it, and then you just want to get in at the end of the day, like, just to try and get one done.
2: So what's the closest beach to where you grew up, or the closest spot to where you found your first surf?
3: I grew up surfing Strandhill.
2: Strandhill?
3: Yeah, I lived in Sligo Town, I grew up in Sligo Town, but I now live in Strandhill. I moved out beside the beach, so that's where I grew up, surfed pretty much every day that I could there, and I still surf every day there that I can, and then travel to Bundoran and Ischgl, Lahinch, all those kind of places now when the waves are good.
2: But I presume that's one of the beaches that you've mentioned there are the best beaches, like pound for pound, let's say, in Ireland for catching waves.
3: Yeah, I mean, if you're looking, even for beginners, you got like Lahinch, Rosnaula, Bundoran, Strandhill, Enniscrone. There's so many beaches for like beginners that are really good, but like for people looking for really good waves, you're going to either Bundoran, Ischgl, or down around Lahinch. Okay. They're kind of like the main hubs. I mean, there's other main hubs, like Portrush has some good waves and like other places, but like for me, that's kind of where the best waves are in the country.
2: Talk to us about this year then and becoming European champion. How did the competition go? Was it drama filled? Was it expectation as opposed to a dream-like scenario for you? Talk through this whole thing.
3: Well, it's definitely a dream scenario, I suppose, but 2 years ago, like the Europeans is every 2 years, and 2 years ago I came second. So I was like so close that time and like really wanted it. And going into this contest like that, I knew that I could get

0: So I was kind of just chilling the whole way through it. Like, I had one heat that was like, I think it was like the semis or something. I had two Portuguese guys in my heat. And when you have two of the same country in your heat, they like have tactics to like block you getting waves and stuff.
1: Okay, how does that work?
0: So like, there's a priority system, and like, if one of them has priority over you, he can sit on you and stop you getting waves, and the other guy can catch waves. So it's like, it's so hard when you have two people from the same heat. And that one, I was like, I kind of had a shocker because they were putting so much pressure on me. And then just in the last 10 seconds, I just got through, I got a good wave and got through that heat. And then that was kind of the only heat that I was like stressed in. Like, other than that, I was cruising. I was like, yeah, I just was enjoying it. I was just enjoying surfing and being there, and had my whole family on the beach. So it was just kind of felt like home, really.
1: So how many heats do you have to go through until you actually, and then is there a medal event at the end then?
0: Yeah. So there's like, you have to get through, I think I got through about eight rounds of heats, and then the final. And you're surfing every single day for 8 days, pretty much, 8 or 9 days, surfing twice some days. So it's a long, grueling week. Like, you're pretty torched after it. And yeah, you're like on the beach for 12 hours of the day. You're supporting the rest of the team who are surfing throughout the day. So yeah, it's a long week, but it is good fun.
1: Yeah, and the two Portuguese surfers there as well, they're on home territory as well. So it does the local knowledge of a beach actually help?
0: It definitely does. Like, especially, yeah, local knowledge always helps. You've surfed it more. You know what to expect more. Like, I mean, I'd been there a lot. I'd surfed there a lot the week before. So I kind of knew, I kind of had that, like, I kind of was familiar with it. But you also get like, I know it's not the best thing to say, but like, there is local bias at the same time. Like,
1: yeah.
0: Like, the local guys always get that little nudge. Like, you have to like beat them like properly, which is, right. It's kind of funny.
1: Of course.
0: And it's just natural, like the way every sport is, I suppose. Locals are always favorites and stuff. So, it was definitely a lot of fun.
1: I'm trying to rack my brains and trying to think back to watching surfing in the middle of the night from French Polynesia at the Olympics last year. Yeah. And I presume it's the same format, but I've completely forgotten how it works. So how do you win the competition in surf?
0: It's all the same format. Surfing competitions, they're pretty similar. It's like, depending, there can be four people in a heat, or it can be a man-on-man heat where there's two people. If it's a four-person heat, two people will progress and two people will lose, and that's it. And it's like counted on your two best waves.
1: So is that like somebody's judging you, scoring?
0: Yeah, there's five judges that they're sitting watching and put down the scores.
1: And what are they judging that on? What are the criteria?
0: Well, in the Olympics, the way that wave was in Tahiti was like, it's a barreling wave. So it's like fully just on how people were getting barreled, like disappearing behind the wave, like how deep they are, how long they stay in it for.
1: That's the only thing they were judging them on?
0: In the Olympics, okay. Yeah. But where, because just this, the way that wave is, it's like a really hollow barreling wave, so that's kind of what it is. But like, say the Europeans, where it's a beach break and it's small, it's on the maneuvers you do. It's like the turns, the airs, that kind of thing.
1: That seems completely different.
0: Yeah, it is. And like, sometimes you're to qualify for the Olympics, you're surfing really small waves. And then the person who's qualifying is getting to qualify for like Chopu, which was really big waves. So it's like, it's a hard one, but it's just purely on forecast, really. So
1: because I was just going to ask, it's not to do with geography then. You can get the barreling waves in Ireland then as well.
0: Oh, yeah. Okay. Like, we have some of the best barreling waves in the world, like Mullagh Mooar and like a couple of waves around Bundoran. Like, they're some of the best big wave, hollow barreling waves you can get. So it's just like, you can organize a contest to be on the best wave in the world, but if you don't get the forecast, it's not going to happen.
1: Then I remember at the Olympics last year, there was certainly one of the days that had to be completely abandoned because it was just too dead.
0: Yeah.
1: Or at least a couple of hours that had to be postponed. That must be an interesting thing. I presume it's quite common, first of all. And it must be a really interesting thing to have to deal with mentally, that you're prepared to go to war and it's like, actually wait until tomorrow.
0: Yeah, that's the difference, especially in the Olympics with surfing and the sports, is like, surfing has like all the contests have a waiting period, they call it.
1: Yes.
0: So like, there's a 2 week waiting period, and they might only need 3 days to run the contest, but they have a 2 week waiting period to be able to get those 3 days.
1: Okay.
0: Because you can go anywhere in the world and there can be no swell, it can be windy, you could get an unexpected storm. So like, that's the thing, you're just constantly ready and waiting. It is nice sometimes when you get those days off, you can kind of switch off and relax and do whatever you want for the day, just

0: go and enjoy it.
1: Yeah.
0: But yeah, then you have to switch back on the next day, get ready to go again.
1: How did it feel watching the Olympics last year, not being involved?
0: I don't even know. Like, it was definitely, like, that one especially was something I would have really loved to have been a part of because of the way the wave was, like, at Tahiti, and it is one of those kind of barreling waves. It's something that I kind of think that I'm a bit more, like, I'd be better at that kind of stuff. And yeah, it was, obviously I was gutted not to make it. I had a bit of a shocker in the qualifying last time.
1: What happened?
0: Just didn't get the waves. It was like, I was in Puerto Rico, and yeah, just one of those things happens. Like, not every contest goes your way. There's so many good people in the water. You have to be on the ball, like, the whole time.
1: Yeah.
0: Never, like, yeah, you have to be best waves, never fall off, get the whole thing. So, yeah, it's one of those things that just happens. Heats don't go your way. You get underscored. The judges can overscore someone else. Like, it's just, yeah, sometimes it's luck, but you also make your own luck to get there.
1: There's a lot out of your hands in this sport.
0: Yeah, that's it. Like, you're dealing with Mother Nature, you're dealing with judges. You just, that's it. You have to just put on your best performance, and if you do your best, then you're happy enough with that, if you win or lose, I suppose.
1: So does that lessen the disappointment, or does that increase the disappointment?
0: I guess, I know for me, if I feel I surf good, I'm not that disappointed if I lose, or like, right, I surf good, and like, I couldn't have really done anything else. But it's those heats where, like, you don't really feel like you surf to your full potential and you lose, or like, even sometimes when you surf good and then you miss out because the judges kind of take you down that little bit, and you come in sometimes and everyone's like, oh, you got the score there for sure, like, the judges, like, they done you bad there. Those ones are pretty disheartening, but yeah, I feel like once you perform good, it's all you can do.
1: Yeah.
0: You gotta be happy with that.
1: How does that frame the next Olympics for you then, like, in the context of potentially crazy things happening and a great deal of your hopes being out of your hands? Do you kind of have to say to yourself, it's going to be what it's going to be, and you can't really get too wound up in it? Or are you laser focused on this, LA or nothing?
0: I am laser focused on it, but I also, like, the way I was at the Europeans, I was like, if it happens, it happens. And like, I know my ability is good enough to get there. And just, if I perform, I know I can get there. So that's kind of what I'm just focusing on, is just like being confident in myself and in my ability. And yeah, then if it happens and things go my way or things don't go my way, that's it. But I mean, we don't know how to qualify yet. They haven't, like, released the pathway yet. So we're just kind of waiting to see how that's going to go. And yeah, figure it out from there. And then if not, there's always the next one still too.
1: Yeah, of course. The World Championships, though, we do know, did you say it's Nicaragua where that's happening?
0: So we just had the World Championships there last month in El Salvador.
1: In El Salvador, sorry, yeah.
0: That was one of those contests that just didn't go my way. Like, okay. I got pretty, like, literally the first, we were there, like, whatever, a week before the contest. I broke all my boards and, like, just one of those things, every bad things kept happening and stuff, and like, right, then just the heats didn't go my way. But yeah, that had nothing to do with the Olympics, so
1: okay.
0: I guess it's the throwaway event, and we'll the next three World Championships over the next 3 years, I think that's going to be how the qualification is settled.
1: How did your boards break?
0: You just break your boards with the waves. Like, the waves over there, they have quite a lot of power in them. So, like, whatever, if you come down on them wrong, or, like, they buckle. They're pretty light.
1: Yeah.
0: They're made of fiberglass and they're light. So, like, you break them quite a lot.
1: So what did you do? Did you use somebody else's? Or did you manage to buy a new one?
0: I got them fixed. Like, okay. you can fix them, but they're not the same. They're not, they don't have, because it's all about the flex in the board. So they're never going to be the same. And yeah, just like, then there was like a couple other things. Like, I got like a flu and I felt sick, and then,
1: right,
0: yeah, wasn't really enjoying it that much. And yeah, just one thing led to another, and then yeah, just lost and got out of there.
1: You're obviously Ireland's first European champion in this sport, so I'm sure you've been referred to as a trailblazer quite a bit on the sport, which is a minority sport. It's great to see it in the Olympic Games, where it's going to come in from stage left and become a prominent thing in, you know, sports people's and sports watchers' lives. How does our culture of surfing here differ from the superpowers of surfing? I presume, like, the likes of Australia, when you're hanging around with Australian surfers, and they come from what is, like, a pretty majority sport in their country. How do our sporting cultures differ with regards to surfing?
0: I guess, like, it's like surfing here, like, is a big sport. Like, there's still a lot of people do it, and like, sure, you see every year, like, the surf schools, they're busier. Like, there's more and more people getting into it. But I think in those other countries like Australia, America, it's just like, it is like a professional sport. Like, it's like they take it so serious. They've got so much money behind them that is, there's like multiple coaches. They've got fitness coaches, physios, like mental coaches, all these people traveling with them, filmers, that like, it's a proper sports team. Like, you'd see any Premier League team traveling with, like, it's like proper professional team. And I guess once you have, it's such a big sport over there, there's so much more money in it and all that stuff, that's how it is. But it is hopefully something that'll change in the next couple of years, like in Ireland, that people do see it as that professional sport. The younger kids see it as possible, like they see the possibilities of becoming a professional at it and doing it for their jobs, and then it does turn into something like that, and it gets more money behind it. The more mainstream brands see it as a viable promotion thing, and like really get behind the people who are trying to make it in the sport. Because you do see the brands and stuff there, like they do the ads and stuff, and it's always with like people just beginning to surf and stuff. But like, it'd be kind of cool to see some big brands get in there and like support, like use some of the guys to make their ads with and surfing in Ireland.
1: For sure. So what are you seeing on the ground here, or in the water, for use of a better phrase, like in terms of the next generation, or even in terms of surfing as just a widely participated sport? Because you are right, surf schools have boomed over the last couple of years. I think maybe a lot of Irish people kind of fell back in love with the nature of our country during COVID. I know a lot of people maybe fell out of love with the aspects of Ireland during COVID, but I think a lot of people just kind of explored the coastlines of this country, and maybe people got into activities such as like cycling and surfing and all that sort of stuff. Is that one of the main reasons for it, or are there other factors as to why the sport is trending upwards?
0: Yeah, I don't know. Maybe it is. That was like one of the main reasons, that like it was COVID, nobody could leave, and they were looking for activities to do in the summer in Ireland. Like, you couldn't leave the country, but you could travel. So like, you can travel within the country. So you're obviously, if you're in a city, your thought is, let's go to the beach, I suppose.
1: Yeah.
0: And you're trying to get in the water and that. And surfing's a great way to do that through all the surf schools. Like, it's the best way to do it. You've got your coaches and stuff. And, I think that could have been a thing that made it boom a little bit more. But even still, there's just, but it's a natural growth, I suppose, of people who used to surf when they were younger, grow older, they have kids, and then it kind of, they get more friends, and more friends get into it that kind of way. That's even growing it as well, I think. Like, so many people I know have kids, and they're all starting to surf now as well. And yeah, just a combination of everything, really. Like, because surfing, I guess it's been a sport for a long time, and Ireland was actually probably one of the first countries in the world to surf. Like, they had, like, not the first country in the world, but it was early enough in the surfing world to start, like, guys like Kevin Cavey and the Britons, they started it back in the 60s in Ireland.
1: Really?
0: Yeah. And, it's always been in the culture. Like, sure, they made them, there was a movie in all the cinemas, Wave Riders, there, like, whatever, 10, 15 years ago. That was Richie Fitzgerald and all them, surfing Mullaghmore and stuff. And, I don't know, it's hard to know what's made it boom, but it's definitely coming up, and I think, hopefully it's getting more eyes and more mainstream.
1: Like, one of the barriers to entry is obviously geography. You have to be in a good location in Ireland to do it. Is finance a bit of a barrier to entry, or is it more affordable than people think?
0: I guess, like, to start and go to a surf school, it's like 50 euro for a lesson, and you're getting your equipment, everything given you, you're safe, you get taught about the ocean and all that stuff. And then I guess to buy you can do it cheap. Same with any sport, you can start off cheap. You can get secondhand boards, you can get secondhand wetsuits. They're not that expensive. Like, it is a bit more expensive than some other sports where you just buy a pair of football boots or something and go play. But like, no matter what, every sport ends up being more and more expensive as you want the better equipment.
1: Yeah, of course, yeah.
0: But yeah, you can start it cheap. And I know, like, I think people might think it's expensive, but yeah, you can definitely do it cheap and get in and get out there just to start it off.
1: When you're traveling the world and meeting some of the other best surfers in the planet, have you found a common denominator with regards to personality? Like, what personality is common amongst all great surfers?
0: I don't know. There definitely is. Like, I know, especially like us and like the Australians or something. Like, we get on really good. Every time I was traveling all around the world, I was always traveling with the Aussie guys. Like, we all just got on well, like, kind of get each other's humor and that kind of stuff. And yeah, I guess every surfer in the world is like, I don't know, they're a bit mad. Like, to be able to dedicate that much time to something and love it that much, everyone's a little bit mad. Yeah. So, yeah, and to get in the water when it's freezing and all that, everyone's a bit nuts. So,
1: you're crazy. Like, there's no question about that. Like, it's kind of probably underlined a stereotype, something you said earlier on, talking about these competitions and saying, like, it is what it is. It's out of my control. Like, people definitely think that surfers are very relaxed people, very chilled out. And I wonder, is it actually because of the elements that so much of it is completely out of your control? You have to have that sort of attitude of, listen, I'm only in control of so much of it. It is what it is.
0: Yeah, I guess out surfers are kind of, they're relaxed enough people, but like, people also get that image of surfers being the relaxed bum, like surf bum. That's kind of, it is an image that everybody thinks of, but like, now especially, like, surfers are so focused, like, especially the competitive surfers, you have to be so focused and, like, training every day in the gym, you have to be on top of everything. Like, it's not like, oh yeah, there are surf bums out there just chilling, like, it's like, you're there for a reason, you have a focus and stuff now, and yeah, it's definitely changing, and yeah, it is, but we're still, we enjoy it and we're chill.
1: I think people probably appreciate the significant difference between, you know, a surf bum, which is someone like me doing one surf lesson and sitting on the beach during a holiday, compared to you guys who are that professional sports people. Like, there is obviously a drive inside all of you and a professionalism inside all of you.
0: Yeah, exactly. You're like, if you don't train, you're going to get injured. Like, there's so much stuff that can go wrong in surfing. Like, I've learned that over the years of, like, little niggling injuries I've had that have, like, took me out of the water for a while because when I was younger, obviously, you don't think, oh, gym's not important, that stuff, mobility, stretching's not important. But then as soon as you get your first injury, you realize how important that stuff is.
1: So,
0: it's something I've been real focused on the last number of years.
1: I presume it's the whole lot as well, like, because that's the first thing that a lot of people notice when they get on a board for the first time, is like, it is a full body workout. So I presume it's not just your core, for example, or your upper body. You have to be on top of everything to prevent injury and keep the body up to speed.
0: Yeah, literally it is full body. You have to, like, I mean, I've injured ankles, knees, hips, elbows, shoulders. I've injured everything. So it's like, you really need to be on top of your whole body to make sure that, like, everything's strong. Things are going to get held in the right place, and the water, the ocean's pretty powerful, so it can rip you into a million different directions.
1: Yeah. Do you accept that? Are you fearful of that sometimes?
0: I guess over the last number of years, when I started getting injuries, going back, you're a bit more like hesitant and stuff. You're like, oh, I'm not invincible. Things can happen. Like, one of my friends recently, like, broke his back there surfing a couple of weeks ago, and like, it's just one of those things, it's just pure unlucky, like, things happen. Like, I guess you can do it running, you could roll an ankle, trip and fall, whatever, like, but it is something you have to realize there's potential risks, but you try and minimalize those risks by whatever your thought process, being ready, being fit, being able to handle it. But no matter, you could be the most fit, strong person in the world, but you still, something unlucky happens and you get injured. So it is something that's there in the back of your mind, but you try and minimize it as much as you can.
1: Yeah, for sure. What's next for you now? What do the next couple of weeks look like as we kind of get deeper into winter? Is it just an opportunity for you to utilize whatever the winter is going to throw at us in Ireland and get better out in the West Coast?
0: So yeah, my next couple of weeks is kind of, yeah, it's looking at swells, you're tracking storms around Europe, seeing where the best waves are going to be, and like, if then there's no waves, I'm focusing on, like, it is the time, your off season of contests, to focus on your training and get stronger, that kind of stuff. I do have another contest. I go back to El Salvador now in November. I qualified for, it's like the South American Pro Tour. They have like a global final that they invited, like, the four best that came from the Europeans. They invited the four best from, came from like the Asian Games and all that. So we're all going over there to compete at a contest now in November. And then after that, it's just, training, chasing waves and getting ready for the World Championships, wherever they're on next year. And maybe depending on where they're on, try and get a trip over. It's like pretty important to go to those places beforehand where the contest is, like, because you can go there for a few days before, but you might not get the same waves. Whereas if you go for a trip beforehand, you get used to the place, you really figured out what boards work best, how warm the water is, like all that kind of stuff. So wherever the worlds are on, we'll try do a training trip over there.
1: Nice one. Well, fingers crossed that all goes well for you and that you get familiar with Los Angeles as well over the next couple of years, Garrod. It's been great catching up with you. Thanks, Billion, for popping into the studio. We let you get out and look at the multiple weather apps to see if the storm is going to provide you with anything good.
0: See if there's anywhere sheltered enough to get it.
1: Garrod McDade, a pleasure. Thank you.
0: Thanks very much.
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2: It's one of those you had to be there moments.
3: You had to be there.
4: It subsequently genuinely did change everything about my life.
5: You had to be there.
3: Right, I'm delighted to say Matt Jarvis is with us for this week's episode of You Had to Be There. Matt, how are you?
6: I'm very well, thank you. Yeah, thanks for having me on.
3: You have seen some stuff in your time. This is an amazing list. Was it difficult for you to narrow down?
6: Yeah, there is a fair, but you sort of lose how much you've seen and what you've done. So you then have to try and piece together bits and pieces that you can remember that stick out. So yeah, I've got five good ones.
3: Really, really five sensational ones. So let's get into them. I think in chronological order, am I right? David Beckham is the first one.
6: That is correct. I'm sure you've had this one many a time, but just one of them things. I grew up a Man United fan, so to be able to go to Old Trafford as a kid to watch David Beckham play for England, score that goal against Greece, and it gives me tingles now. It was the importance, he'd set up the goal for Sheringham, who just come on to score, to then score, and it was like the 92nd minute, I think it was 92nd and a half minute, and the importance of that goal and just the whole atmosphere in the stadium, it was just incredible. It's so hard to replicate something like that.
3: So, just to put some context on this for everybody, this game is in Old Trafford, is that right? Because Wembley is being redeveloped at that stage, and
6: that's correct. Yeah. So it was. Yeah. So it's England game. Massive. They at the time they were trailing 2-1, so it meant that they were going to go to the playoff to try and get through to the World Cup. So this goal sent England through to the World Cup finals. It was at Old Trafford. It was David Beckham. It was just 92nd and a half minute. It was just the whole importance, the crowd, the whole atmosphere. It was electric. And to be, I think I was only 16 years old, was amazing to feel that as well, being in the crowd and hearing the atmosphere and feeling it.
7: It's funny, Matt, like we were talking earlier about Trent Alexander-Arnold's free kick last night, and you kind of could sense from his face before he struck it that he was confident and that it was probably going to hit the back of the net. What sense did you get when Beckham was stepping up? Because I think the whole country, obviously, over in England were holding their breath, but you probably got the sense that there was a strong possibility that this was going in the back of the net.
6: Yeah, I think it just, things sort of just happen for a reason and timing, and he'd already had a few before, and you just put that down and you just think pivotal moments in people's career and in time, you just think that moment, he just stepped up. Sheringham came to take the ball because he just scored, and he just was like, no, this is mine. And you could just, everyone walked away, he stood there, did his usual breathe, did his walk up, run up, stand there waiting, and then just as he ran up and hit it, I still get tingles now actually thinking about it. It was so good to be able to see that happen, but it's just the importance of the game as well and everything that goes into context with it. It was an incredible experience.
7: It was how circular a moment it was too, because you said you were 16, Matt, so you would have been probably 13 at the outset of secondary school 3 years previous when Beckham was the villain in the 98 World Cup with a kick against Simeone. So it was almost like this moment of relief and reprieve for David Beckham, that this was the end of all the vitriol and hate directed towards him a few years earlier.
6: 100%, yeah. As you say, I think wrongly he got crucified really for what happened. But for him, as you said, that importance in him, and he loved playing for his country, and that importance of being able to go, right, my goal has sent us through to the World Cup finals. And you could just see it in his face when he scored. Every player, everyone in the stadium was just so pleased. And I think that sort of really helped him personally get over everything that had happened previously.
3: Were you always both an England and a Manchester United fan? Because we'd have Andy Mitten on the show a good bit, and he talks that sometimes there are Manchester United fans who are Man United fans, and they're not actually always automatically England fans, that they have an interest in the team. Maybe it's more Daniel Harris who talks to us about this, and he'd like say, look, it's just the way it works, Manchester United is the team that they follow and they go to the away games. Were you always both?
6: 100%. I was sort of like a, you know, always an England fan. And then obviously growing up, I was a Man United fan, and like my sort of idol, I suppose, was Ryan Giggs. That was the position I sort of played and looked up to. So I sort of grew up with that. But it gets slightly different when you then start playing against them, and you sort of not lose the fan of you, but it's more important for your team to beat them rather than them to do well. So you sort of lose that. So I've always been an England fan to start with, out and out. And then obviously growing up, Man United was my team.
3: And as a matter of interest, whose results do you look for first on a Saturday or Sunday?
6: Yes, do you know what? It's very difficult. I would probably say that I would look for Man United's, but then it's all like all my previous clubs that I would look for. So it's a very close one. But I'd probably say, well, not at the moment anyway. I wouldn't be watching United's clubs at the moment.
7: Beckham, obviously one of the great free kick takers of all time. Who would be number one in terms of the free kick takers you played against or played with yourself?
6: Well, just because it's fresh in my mind, I think James Maddison. You know, he scored the other night against Nottingham Forest, his free kick. He's a special player, and a special free kick taker, for sure. Dimitri Payet, I played at West Ham. He was also pretty impressive on a set piece delivery. So there's you know, I'm just trying to rack my brain now. I think there's so many players that was so good at dead ball situation, but it's nice, you know, it's nice to see, for instance, James Maddison, because I've seen him after training practice, and then you can just see it in games. Now he steps up and you think, yeah, he's got a real chance of scoring every single set piece he takes.
3: Yeah, it's funny, isn't it? We don't really think about the hours and hours and hours and hours of practice that goes into making Beckham's goal in particular. If anybody just doesn't remember the Beckham goal, it's not close. It's not like something like near to the edge of the penalty area. It's miles out. He just whacks it.
6: Yeah, it's one of them that you just expect it, I think, even though you should never, like it is, you say it's too far out, but it's sort of central in the pitch as well. It's outside the box, it's central, it's one that he's bent it sort of over the wall, but then towards the top left-hand corner. So it's the keeper's thinks he's going the other way to the keeper's side, and it just goes into the opposite corner, and he doesn't even dive. It's something that you would spend hours and hours practicing, but even in that situation, the pressure of it and everything about that free kick, that moment is down to hours and hours of practice. But it was a peach of a curl over the wall into the far corner.
7: I think the Alan Green commentary on BBC Radio 5 Live was fairly famous as well at the time. I know it, obviously the TV commentary as well, but I think there was a video a couple of years ago when the 20th anniversary was happening, last year, where Beckham said, well, he appeared in the video on Instagram to be listening to the commentary for the first ever time.
3: All right.
7: Of course, it could have been set up for social media purposes, but it's funny, Matt, how commentary for a big moment like that adds so much weight to it. It's kind of like the Aguero thing or Solskjaer, you know, you remember the moment so much more because of good commentary.
6: Yeah, I couldn't agree more. Yeah, it makes it, even if you're watching the game or even if you play it back now and you say about the Aguero, that's exactly it. That's as famous as the goal because everyone knows it. Everyone goes, Aguero! And you just can instantly picture yourself where you were or what you were doing at that particular moment. It's really iconic.
3: Let's move on. Aaron Lennon in an FA Youth Cup game. So I expect there wasn't a huge crowd at this. This is for Gillingham against Leeds.
6: Yes. So this was the first year. So when you go into the youth team at an academy, you play in the FA Youth Cup. And my first year, so you actually play the year up because you have the 2 years of YTS, it used to be called. So you played the year up the first year. So our draw, we got Leeds away. So we played at Ellen Road. And you look through the team sheet, and now, anyway, you can look back and there was like Aaron Lennon, James Milne, I think there was Kilgallen, there was someone else as well. But at the time, you didn't really know these players. And Aaron Lennon, I mean, yeah, we lost 4-0. I think I played right back with my right back. You know, I was supposed to be playing, you know, as a winger, but we literally defended the whole time. He scored a hat trick, hit the bar and hit the post, and it was just devastating. At that age, I think we were 16, he was just so good, streaks ahead, you know, he was so quick. And obviously had three decent finishes. And then it was just, it was a massive eye opener to see how good these other players were at the same age as you.
3: Well, you say you were 16, because we just Googled the match report and it turns out he was only 15 at that point for Leeds. He was obviously playing up as well. So even like a year behind you guys in development, he was still running the game from the left wing. Or was it the right wing, did you say? The right wing.
6: Right wing, yeah.
3: Do you follow his career as a result of that then, from that point on?
6: Yeah, definitely. I mean, I was fortunate. I played against him many times, and I was probably still defending with at the time. I moved over to the left, so I was playing left back with my left back to try and defend him. But you do look at their careers, because you pick it out and you think, wow, he was impressive. And then you just follow and you think, oh yeah, that, you know, he has developed, he's continued his process, and he's still playing now. And it was one of them that you knew what he was going to do, but you could just never stop him. He would be on the right, he would shift it a little bit, and then just open it up onto his right hand side, knock it down the line. And you knew he was going to do that, but you just couldn't get near him. He was so quick, so sharp. And you know, he destroyed fullbacks for years.
3: Yeah, he's pretty good. The thing about Milner in that team is he basically plays a few more games and then straight into the first team, and then that's the start of his career as an adult. Do you remember Milner at all from that game?
6: I do. I mean, I picked out Lennon because he scored a hat-trick and hit the bar and hit the post, but Milner was exceptional. He run the show in that game, literally run the show. It was, I gave it to Aaron Lennon because of the goals and assists. But if you're looking on a whole round performance, James Milner was there. He was everywhere. He literally just, he epitomised what you would want from a young lad. You know, his energy, his passing, his defensive, his leadership. And you could easily have said that at that moment in time you would be putting him in, like, not like you could never envisage his career as it's been, but you would say, okay, yeah, he's got a real chance. So you follow both of their careers because they were both very similar as well. Even though Milner sort of played in that game, I think he was more central. They both went to the wings as they went into the first team, and then you see they're very different players, but both very adaptable in the way that they played. So it was it was able to follow both their careers with huge relating back to that game, going, wow, yeah, they destroyed us.
7: Miller, Matt, is just a definition of a professional. If you're to listen to the accounts of all his teammates and managers across the years, like, is that something that, I know you only would have obviously played against him at that age, but you know, at 15-16, is that something that's fairly obvious from that point straight away? You can tell that the players at that age who are going to go on and become the leaders.
6: You can, yes. It's all about attitude. It's all about commitment. You know, the sacrifice that you would make. You know, he was definitely going to be one of them that wouldn't have been going out with his mates and doing everything that normal people at 15, 16 were doing. You know, you would be the ones that would be staying extra at training. You would be, you know, working on your game. You would, you know, you'd be thinking about other things, as in, you know, your roles, where you're supposed to be on the pitch. You'd be watching videos, that sort of thing, even at that age. And he would have been so close to the first team, as you said. So he would have been watching the older pros at that time. Leeds had they were incredible in the first team as well. So he had that opportunity to learn very quickly. But there's a lot of distractions at that age, so you do have to keep focused. And he was definitely, as you said, you know, professionalism. He's got that. If you could build a person that you would want to play football and have that mentality and everything, that's James Milner.
7: Do you have any recollection of Andy Keogh? I just look at the team, the Leeds team there, and Andy was obviously went on to make, just looking here, 30 Irish caps as well at senior level, and I think he was in Australia towards the tail end of his career.
6: But he was a teammate of mine at Wolves.
7: Right,
6: incredible player. We won the championship and he was a massive part of that. His link play between midfield and striker, because he scored some very important goals, but it was the the unselfishness running and closing down and making, creating space for others in our team at that time. And the link play, as I said, that was, he was great for that. And he's had an exceptional career, and he's only just retired, hasn't he? I think last year. So, I still speak to Andy every now and again. He's a top, top guy.
3: You've got the Brazilian Ronaldo next for Real Madrid against Manchester United in the Champions League quarterfinal in 2003. So, despite the fact you're on the books of Gilliam, you're still going to Old Trafford, still a Manchester United fan, still going to games.
6: Yeah, I mean, don't get me wrong, I'm not one of them that has been every game, no. It was a long way for me. I was down in Guildford, so I was one of them, Surrey, Southern Man United fans, so it wasn't one of them that I would be going week in, week out. But it was just that game, seeing Ronaldo, he's... Yeah, if you talk to anyone about that was a bit older that watched him or has watched any videos or been around with him, he was different to anyone that you've seen as a centre forward. You know, his pace, his strength, his dribbling, the composure of finishing any sort of chance, he was just a standout performer. And I don't think I've ever seen anyone get a standing ovation from the other team as they come off. You know, he come off towards the end. He'd scored a hat trick. His whole performance was fantastic, and the Man United fans all stood up and clapped him off. And that doesn't happen. You know, it does not happen in any sort of Champions League game. You don't expect that to happen. But it was just his performance. Even though Man United won the game, scoring three goals at Old Trafford, and the way that he the first one was a great run in behind into the far, into the right hand channel, into just inside the box, and it was like a snapshot, and it went into the near post. You know, maybe Barthez could have saved it, I don't know, but it was just the initial run, the snapshot, that's what he had. He didn't have to have a huge run up to take a shot. It was just the power that he had in his legs, that you just half a step and bang. And then it was just being in the right place at the right time, striker's instinct for the second one, a really good play by Real Madrid to cut through United, but just being inside the box for a nice tap in. And then the third was, he picked up the ball in midway, I think just not too far outside the box, he's turned and he's just had another touch, and he just sort of struck the ball sort of on the laces, but it's, you know, one of them that it doesn't sort of, it lifts up high. It's like the way that Ronaldo strikes the ball now, as in Cristiano, where he pops it up and it goes up and then loops back down. It was one of them that it just took off and it went high and then dipped. As soon as it went over Barthez, it just dipped into the back of the net, and it was like silent, and you're just like, wow, that was incredible. So it's the only time that I've ever seen him as well, and obviously live, like, it's just totally incredible to see someone like that and perform at that level as well in the Champions League. It was just a ridiculously good evening for himself personally.
7: I remember watching that match on TV as well, Matt, and like, it's one of those games where young kids in school are kind of copying techniques thereafter. I remember the Ricardo penalty shootout for Portugal when he took the gloves off, and everyone in school the next day was practicing penalties with no gloves. Similarly for that Ronaldo, like, kids thereafter for weeks after that game were trying to practice those shooting techniques, and not an easy one to perfect.
6: No, not at all. I think people are still trying to do that now. He started it, you know, and then Ronaldo, Cristiano sort of taken that on, and now everyone's trying to perfect this strike that you try and sort of punch the foot into the ball downwards, where, and then it balloons up and then has that huge dip at the end. It's just, at that point in time, no one had ever seen it. So it was just like, wow, how has he done that? So as you said, everyone wanted to practice that. Everyone wanted to do it. And I just think as well, even though he was such a, what was it, what they called,
3: Galacticos.
6: Whatever they were.
3: Yeah, they were the Galacticos, yeah.
6: Yeah, he raised that up then. And then obviously You know, you see then Beckham arriving there a bit later as well, and he raised that Ronaldo. He really did for what he was about as a striker, and he was then big moments in games and playing at the highest level. He was that, and he could just switch it on and you just leave you. He was so good. The step overs and he used to love going around a keeper as well. He used to go up one on one with a keeper. They would just fall down. He would step over and go the other way. It was incredible.
3: There's a shout that game and those games between United and Real Madrid, neither of those two teams, they both break up a little bit over the next while. Like, neither of them, I'm fairly sure that's the year that AC Milan play Juventus in the final, isn't it? And it's a nil all. And it's like, but that's the end of the competition, whereas actually, that's the Champions League. Those two games between Real Madrid and Manchester United is why we all fell in love with it. Not the brilliant defending in the final and, oh yeah, it's a great example, blah, blah, blah, blah, blah. Like, whatever. That quarter final, that was football.
6: Yeah, well, it's like in recent years when you watch and you've got Barcelona played and then Paris Saint-Germain and all that. It's not a nil-nil games. You want to see exciting football. You want to see goals, and that Man United versus Real Madrid, you got all of that. You got great goals, you got silky skill, you got amazing players on display that are showing off their tricks. And no one really wants to see amazing defending in a 0-0 game, do they, in the Champions League? You want to see these incredibly gifted players to show their skills, and you want to see goals, and to have seven of them is always nice to see.
7: I think I remember reading somewhere as well that Roman Abramovich was in the crowd that night at Old Trafford, and that's
3: where he fell in love with football.
7: Yeah, that's where he decided to plough the money into football. So one of those sliding doors moments. Like, Matt, aside from Ronaldo, you mentioned, like, I think Figo and Zidane had maybe won Ballon d'Ors as well as Ronaldo in the years kind of preceding that match. Like, a team full of talent, and even to see the likes of Figo and Zidane in person must have been quite special.
6: Gifted people like Zidane just made everything slow down. You think he had so much time on his like, every time he received the ball, he was in no rush. Everything was at his pace. He was so silky smooth, like step overs, little Cruyff turns. Everything was just effortless. He was, I would say, the first person in that sort of position, because Ronaldo, R9, Brazilian Ronaldo, was electric going forward and step overs, but he was all about pace, power and scoring goals. Figo, again, was good. He was able to slow the game down and just had that class. Everything was about that team at that time was class. It was effortless. It was, everything was crisp. The passing was, everyone wanted to do little give and goes. It was all about scoring fantastic goals rather than just tap-ins. They did do tap-ins, but it was the play before that got them to that part, was passing through the lines, little flick around the corner, stuff like that. They were there to entertain, and they were just so good at handling that pressure of big games as well. And you see that there's an aura on the pitch with them, and other players, they just respect them so much. You've got that extra little bit of grace with them, because you were probably scared of playing against them, to be honest, but you were so pleased to be on the same pitch as them, I expect.
3: Yeah, I got to interview him at Web Summit, and backstage he was everything you would want him to be, kind of hilarious and impish and, like, talking about the good times. And basically he was taking the team to Ibiza to celebrate if they survived relegation, because he'd done it last year and they had a great party and it worked.
7: Oh, that has to be top of your list of interviewees.
3: 100%, yeah.
7: Yeah,
3: right, let's move on. We have Aguero. Aguero, it's against Newcastle in the Premier League in 2015. What was it about this?
6: Just the scoring five goals in 20 minutes. It's just one of my mates is a Newcastle fan, so because obviously I wouldn't be going to watch Man City, and so I wasn't in with City. I was in with Newcastle, and at the time I was at West Ham, so it was all a bit weird, but. Just seeing I apart from now with Haaland, I would say for me, in being able to watch and play against them, but he's something incredible, one of the best Premier League strikers we've ever seen. His goal scoring ability was so good. He was just, he could score all types of goals. He was so strong. He was quick. He was just able to be in the right place at the right time. Whether it was like a simple tap in, a curling shot, or just put your laces through it, he was able to do it all. And to, you know, they went 1-0 down in the game, and then he scored 5 goals in 20 minutes. It's just, you can't do that. It's the Premier League. You can't do that. And he just ripped up all of the, you know, all of the books and was like, yep, no problem. 20 minutes, scored 5 goals. And he's still hungry for more, like all goal scorers do. They just want to score goals. I sort of put like Jermaine Defoe in that sort of bracket that just wants to score goals. It doesn't matter how, what score is, what the team's doing, you want to score goals. And Aguero was like that. And I don't know how you can compare that to anything else of scoring 5 goals in a Premier League game in 20 minutes. And he put them back to the top of the league. So incredible striker. I was fortunate to play against him quite a few times. He didn't score 5 against us, but...
7: It's similar, Matt, in terms of like looking at the City team currently, and when you see Haaland, and obviously, understandably, Haaland's going to get a lot of the credit, but when you see the balls he's being supplied with from Foden and from De Bruyne, like just looking at who got the assists for those 5 Aguero goals, 4 of them, I mean, you had 2 from David Silva and 2 from De Bruyne. So, not to take any of the sheen in this conversation away from Sergio Aguero, but you need those players behind you supplying these balls in.
6: 100%. You can't do it all yourself. And, you know, he was very lucky, and Haaland's extremely lucky as well, that you've got players like that that put it on. Not I would play. You even just see Haaland's goal the other day where De Bruyne just bends it round Varane for his goal. Like, there's not many players in the world that can play that ball. So he is fortunate, but he is in the right place at the right time. Aguero is always, he was always in the right place, right? That's why these players can pick him out. He doesn't need to look. It's instinctive. You know, it's, you've got the full package though. You know, because you're a good player, you're in a good side. So then you've got the players around you that are going to be able to score their, to set them goals up. And as you talk about Haaland, if he can stay fit, and more importantly for him, if Kevin De Bruyne and Foden can stay fit, then I think they're going to be breaking all sorts of records this season.
7: Notable as well, those Aguero 5 goals, just reading here from the BBC match report, going into the game, as you say, like, without a goal in open play in 595 minutes in all competitions, hadn't scored in the Premier League in 424 minutes since a game against Chelsea on the 16th of August. This was on the 3rd of October. So not only has he scored 5, but he scored 5 after a considerable drought.
6: Do you know what? I didn't even know that as well. So that is, well, there you go. It just shows once you get one in, the floodgates open. I bet he didn't stop scoring after that. But that is, you know, as I mentioned about, you know, strikers just want to score goals. And that's probably what, you know, after going on a little bit of a drought, it's getting that first goal and then that's it. Your confidence is back and everything just starts coming. But 5 in 20 minutes is pretty impressive.
3: What do the Newcastle fans make of having a West Ham footballer in their midst?
6: They didn't see me.
3: Right? Hood up.
6: They don't see me in there. No, I was under the radar. It was only for my mate who's a Newcastle fan that I was there, really.
7: In the corporate box, Matt.
3: Yeah, exactly, yeah.
6: No, unfortunately, I was not, no.
3: One last thing, you picked him playing in a match that you weren't playing in. I don't know if you're an NFL fan, but there was great footage this week from the previous Super Bowl where the Kansas City Chiefs were up against Tampa Bay Buccaneers, and the wide receivers for the Buccaneers were looking over at Patrick Mahomes going, "This guy's a magician. Well, how did he do that? I can't believe it." Are there times when you're on the field against players and you're like, "Ah, shit, I cannot believe he's doing this to us. This guy's that special."
6: Yeah, there's so many that I can think of, but one that sticks out in my mind was, it was the first year I was at Wolves, we got promoted and we went into the Premier League, and we played Chelsea at Stamford Bridge, and after about 5 minutes, I was chasing And I mean, chasing, I was sprinting at that. You know, your first few games in the Premier League, you're sprinting around everywhere. I had, the ball was with Ashley Cole. He passed it into William, who passed it into Hazard, who passed it to Juan Mata. And you're like, I couldn't get near any of them. They were flipping it around a corner, stopping it, shifting it. You know, William does that, stops the ball and shakes his right leg a little bit and then good moves. And you just couldn't get anywhere near him. And Juan Mata, he was so good. And you at that point, I was just like, wow, this is like, welcome to the Premier League. It was so good. They were so good. But it's them games that sort of make you want to improve and make you want to be like them. So you sort of just try and take it on board. It was a huge eye opener.
3: The last one you have here is actually in Dublin. It's Leo Messi against Celtic in a pre-season friendly at the Aviva. What stuck out about this for you?
6: I put this in because it wasn't because he scored, you know, 6-7 goals. It was because it's the first time that I'd ever seen him play live. and he is, you know, arguably...

0: San Madrid goal that he scored, but obviously I was not there. But that he just, it was just mind blowing sitting and watching. We weren't, you know, in competing in that thing. We just went to the game because we were out there on pre-season as well, and just watching him, he was just so, he makes it, like I said about Zidane, he makes it effortless. He glides with the ball, he just shimmies and people just drop and he goes the other way, and he was so good. And I think that's, you know, I say he's, when he was in his peak, I mean, he's been in his peak for about 20 years it seems, but he really was, like, everyone was flying. Suarez was there, it was a really good Barcelona squad, although they didn't all play in on that day. It was just so nice to watch him in pre-season and see the way that he goes around the pitch and what he brings to that team. I suppose he led everything went through him, everyone was just giving him the ball, and he was a delight to watch.
1: Tommy, were you, did everybody go, did everybody get tickets, were you kind of a ringleader going, listen, Messi's playing, we should go and see this?
0: No, I think there was quite a few. I don't know. I think it was the whole team went.
1: Right.
0: And we just sat there. I mean, he come off after about, I think it was about 60 minutes, but it was just, you know, and pre-season of things to do. Oh, Barcelona are playing Celtic. You're like, okay, yeah, I'll go to that. Yeah, that seems like a good idea. And yeah, it's just when you get that opportunity to go and watch someone like that play, you've got to take it. And I'm very pleased that I did.
2: Like, taking those things off your sporting bucket list is so important, and getting to see Messi, that's something I want to take off before he retires inevitably. Like, we have this conversation quite often, Matt, on the show, in terms of things you want to see in a sporting sense. Like, people talk about the, you know, whether it's the Monaco Grand Prix or an NFL game in London or whatever it might be. Do you have anything more that you want to tick off over the coming 5-10 years in terms of sporting bucket list, I guess, events?
0: Yeah, I've sort of, since I've only been retired about a year, but I was one of them footballers that was silly and didn't really play golf during the time of playing football, so I'm only sort of now starting to get into it. So I've been to a few of, like, the PGAs and that, but I'd love to go to a Ryder Cup or something like that. That's, you know, when you, because in golf everything's always, obviously it's individual sport, it's, but once you can get that sort of team morale and team atmosphere going in something like that, it would be something that I definitely would like to go and experience for sure.
3: Rome's a good town to go out in if you're going to the next one. One last question: when you were in Dublin, did you get to go out and have like a night out, or was it like strictly running and pre-season?
0: How can you not go out?
3: I was going to ask, is that the X-rated After Dark stories that we'd have to get you over for to tell properly?
0: 100%. I mean, we've been to Dublin many times on pre-season in all different clubs, and I've been to Dublin more than I can remember for Christmas do's and all sorts. It's probably up there with one of the best places I've ever been for that sort of evening. It's nothing better than live music and a squad of players all together. It's pretty impressive.
3: Matt, we are suckers for a bit of buttering up here, so you say all the right things. That's a great episode. You had to be there. Thanks so much for sharing your time with us, Matt. Cheers.
0: Pleasure.
4: So unexpected.
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13: Rugby journalism's finest, Chris Jones, is in the house. Chris, good morning.
3: Yeah, how's it going, guys? You all right?
13: All good, all good. Thank you. This stage of the Lions Tour in 2025, days before the first test, after the 48-0 victory against the Australian New Zealand Invitational side the weekend just gone, where does it compare to, say, the last two tours in 2021 and 2017? Or is this version of the Lions in as good a shape as they can be?
3: It's really hard to say, isn't it? And it's hard to compare anything to 2021 because of the nature of the tour. You know, they played all the tests in the same venue. You know, they had games against the same opposition. So you kind of don't really want to use 2021 as a precedent. The best precedent
6: especially as the tour I was on, is 2017. And it's chalk and cheese when you think of the depth in New Zealand.

0: Zealand rugby compared to the depth in Aussie rugby, and the fact that on that tour, the Lions lost in Auckland to the Blues, they lost in Dunedin to the Highlanders, they had a proper slobber knocker against the Crusaders in Christchurch, and then a tough game which they won really handsomely against the Maori in Rotorua. So they had like four or five proper tests before the first test. You add to that, we absolutely knew what we were going to get from New Zealand, because they'd, yes, they'd only had one run out against Samoa, the All Blacks, but it was the All Blacks at Eden Park in the first test. It was just a done deal. They were going to be good. They were going to be strong. They were going to be a formidable outfit. So we have this slight unknown. What are we, 4 or 5 days out from the first test? We know the Lions are full of good players, and we know the Lions are looking like they're forming a pretty handy team. We don't know whether they are going to hit the heights of the great Lions teams, and we definitely don't know if Australia can get anywhere near the heights that the 2017 All Blacks reached, the 2009 Springboks, the 05 All Blacks, the 01 Aussies. So it's fascinating, it's intriguing, but it's a little bit of a step into the unknown, and we just hope that both sides can be at their maximum, if not play above their potential, so we're not heading towards a kind of middling quality test series, which is a little bit of the nagging fear, but let's hope it doesn't come to that.
1: I was in New Zealand in 2017 for the Lions tour, and I just remember the atmosphere over there, because I suppose rugby is their bread and butter. It's their main sport. They're all just, it doesn't matter. Everyone, it's just everywhere. And I just remember the kind of banter over and back with the Kiwis was phenomenal. And then at home, then I remember just kind of it felt like it was still going on, as in, you know, we're still always talking about 2017. As you mentioned, here now with this tour, I was actually in Australia a year and a half ago doing a recce for the Lions tour, and the one thing I noticed with a lot of people on the ground was everyone's like, oh yeah, the Lions tour, yeah, no, we're not really as interested in that. And obviously there's so much going on in Brisbane now with all the building work going on for the Olympics and whatnot, and you know, it's such a sports mad city. Now that you're there on the ground, how is it, how are the Australians now that the Lions is actually here and we're days away from it?
0: Well, I think we're getting there, and I think like the comparison with New Zealand, or lack of comparison, is worth making, because back then there would be like a real fever. I mean, I suppose you can never say Kiwi fans are fever pitch, but when you go to watch the Highlanders under the roof in Dunedin, there is an atmosphere there, because you've got a really passionate set of fans for the Highlanders. And same when you went to Auckland and Christchurch and whatever. So the atmospheres in the tour matches ahead of the test were pretty good, and they were kind of intense affairs, because, you know, you don't often go and beat the Highlanders there. You don't beat the Crusaders on their home patch. It was that kind of feel. So it's not been at all like, I've just arrived. I've only been in Australia 24, 48 hours. So I can't judge too much on what the tour matches have been like on the ground, but it's not felt as if they've had that kind of febrile, intense atmosphere in the tour games. Are things picking up this week? Yeah, a little bit. Lions fans are coming in. I wouldn't say they've yet invaded Brisbane out and about last night, and was pretty quiet. And the Aussie sort of sporting psyche is quite interesting and unique. They love winners, you know, and the Wallabies team haven't probably been winning enough to engender a real sense of fanaticism around Australian rugby at the moment. They've been obsessed by the state of origin that's been going on. There's Aussie rules. We're going down to Melbourne next week, and that's obviously a massive deal. And those sports will always have a level of interest, because they're not sort of reliant on success of the Australian side, because they're domestic competitions. Whereas Wallaby rugby and the success and health of Australian rugby relies on it being a strong Australian side. And despite the little boost in November with that epic win at Twickenham, and that comfortable win over Wales, and the other good wins they've had in the last 18 months, 24 months, it's nowhere near enough of a body of work to get the man and woman on the street of Brisbane absolutely jumping out of their seats to see the Wallabies. It'll be there come match day, and it'll 100% be there if Australia win the first test. Then, you know, everything goes down to Melbourne and it'll be awesome. But we're just still in that waiting period where we're just desperate for everything to catch fire. And I suppose the best way for that to happen is a really good game on Saturday.
2: Chris, what's the British perspective among the rugby fraternity towards the Irish representation in this Lions squad? So Tom Clarkson became the 18th Irish player to be called up there to the Lions, and the 14th from Leinster alone. So that itself causes a bit of conversation within Ireland, but the overall 18. Is it seen as an imbalanced squad in Britain, or are people fairly accepting of it overall?
0: Well, I think people are accepting of the Ireland players' quality, right? Like, we know what a good side Ireland have been the last couple of years. It's just very similar to what Warren Gatland did with Wales. Andy Farrell's doing the same with Ireland. Warren Gatland had the Lions job for a long period of time, He went for Wales players because he knew them and trusted them. No better example than going back to the centre pairing in 2013 or the 10 Welshmen in that that starting 15. Or even in 2017, there were a couple of kind of 50-50 calls when, you know, Dan Biggar went over George Ford or Ken Owens went over Dylan Hartley. All very valid, but the Welsh coach has just got, you know, if he's making the final decision, he's probably going to go with someone he knows. And similar situation now with Andy Farrell. He's got Ireland coaches all over the backroom team. He's got David Nussafour, his old mate from Irish rugby, like running the performance side. We're not quite sure exactly what that means, but he's here. You've then got an Irish guy in charge of the media. You've got Irish guys running the S&C, or when I say Irish, I mean RFU and Alan Walters. So there's that real Irish representation, and it's quite similar to what they did with what Warren Gatland did with Wales. So, like, what do the rest of the say the British rugby public think? I think it's probably varies from some people going, look, the Lions have to do what they need to do to win, and others going, oh, it would be nice to have a bit more of a representation. 44 players out here now and one Welshman, and the Welsh have been rotten recently, so perhaps that's understandable. But I think if you ask most Lions fans and you say, do you care if there are 15, let's say Irish, 15 Irish players in the 15, as long as they win the Test Series. You ask a Lions fan, do they care? Of course they do. Of course they care. Some would say, no, it's just about winning the Test Series. But is the Lions really all just about winning the Test Series? Or is there a bit of, you know, winning hearts and minds, bringing four nations together? Yeah. And I do think, if possible, a mix of the four nations in a 23 is great and ideal. And anyone who says it's not ideal to have a mix, I don't think they're being honest. Or maybe, you know, I'm just not reading it right. So I think everyone will understand why a tour is dominated by one nation if they've been the best, which Ireland have been over the course of the last few years. But equally, I think if you ask the majority, and I can't speak for everyone, of course, the majority of fans out there who follow the Lions, it's great to have a cross-section of all the home nations represented. And if you ask a Scot, and it's brilliant to see so many Scotland players making a big impact the last two tours, but if you ask a Scot from, say, I don't know, 09 to 2017, whether they love the Lions the same with no Scottish players or with lots of Scottish players, then I don't think they would be being truthful if they said it doesn't mean much to them. I think it means a lot for the Lions to have representation from your own nation, to get behind the whole team, but also to feel that extra pride that the flag's being flown by those players.
2: I actually am surprised that there's not a minimum or quota introduced that you have to have a certain amount of players from countries. Like, it's a good thing, I think, that you're free to choose whoever you like. But it brings us to this story this morning in the back of the Irish Daily Mail that the captain, Mara Toje, has defended the introduction of four new Lions. So since we last spoke, Chris, and since we probably last spoke ourselves even on the show, Darcy Graham, Rory Sutherland, and Ewan Ashman joined Tom Clarkson in the squad. It's been accused of the Geography 6 resemblance in 2017, where players are in close proximity rather than the quality of the players when Finn Russell got called up because he was basically in the area. Is this just noise before the first test, or is this actually an issue?
0: Well, it's not noise, because the reality is they've called players up, and the reality is that these players might just sit on the bench against the First Nations Pacifica 15 next Tuesday, and then John Dale was saying that they're going to go home after that. So it's quite transactional. You know, it's not like these guys have been banging on the door. And in Darcy Graham's case, he probably has. And Rory Sutherland's a Test Lion. And Ewan Ashman's a really good player. But if we're saying who's more deserving of being on this tour as a hooker, next cab off the rank, Ewan Ashman or Dowie Lake, it's not a contest, is it, really? As good as Ashman is, Dowie Lake would be more deserving of being on this tour. And the Lions are kind of tying themselves in knots a bit, because they say one thing and then say another in the next sentence. You know, John Dale said, it's not about geography, but geographically is, you know, then the next sentence said geographically it kind of is a reason. Mm. So, look, it's almost as if we have these existential conversations about the Lions all the time. And we're having them in 2017, and it was saved by the Test Series. And let's hope that all the chat goes away once the Test Series starts. But it's almost as if Clive Woodward, by doing what he was doing in 05, was just like 20 years ahead of his time. Because can the Lions run as this kind of romantic 130 years of history, everyone mucking in, everyone doubling down, touring the country, winning hearts and minds, can that ally with this win-at-all-costs sacrifice everything on the altar of professionalism mindset, which is clearly what the Lions are about this tour. I'm not sure if those two things are compatible. So I'd like to think that every Lions match matters. Every time that red jersey is pulled on, it's something really cool and really important for the players, but also for the fans, the millions of fans watching. But if they're saying this First Nations game is just one to get out of the way, bring people in to just fill a body to protect the test team, then that is at odds with the ethos of the Lions, isn't it? But I equally do see what Andy Farrell is doing. He doesn't want a prop who may have played 30, 40 minutes in the first test to then play 30, 40 minutes in midweek and then play 30, 40 minutes in Melbourne. And, you know, there was a strong argument that the Lions should have been in Brisbane, or the test Lions could have been in Brisbane a while ago and not gone to Adelaide and been preparing for this first test. So I just feel, as ever, the Lions are just being pulled in a couple of directions. There's the romantic, the amateur ethos, essence, romance side of the Lions that the Lions trade off as a brand. And the actual reality is a team that is desperate to win at all costs and will sacrifice everything on the altar of high performance. And if that means bringing people in for a couple of days to sit on the bench and run 20 minutes and then go away, so be it. By all accounts, they're going to be welcomed into the fold. But if you remember 8 years ago, there was real animosity from some Lions players towards the Geography Six, perhaps unfairly, and those Geography Six were all different players with different credentials. And look at Finn Russell, he's now the Test 10. So it's not as if that none of them were deserving of being there. They're all really good players, and similar story for these Scottish guys. But again, it's just one of those stories that gets you kind of wrestling ideologically with what the Lions are all about in 2025.
2: How is the class of 2025 getting on, do you know?
0: I think they're having a great time. It's hard to tell, isn't it, ultimately, because they, you know, you wouldn't have seen any Lions players doing interviews or doing podcasts. They, you know, are running a very tight ship media-wise, so they'll do a little bit of stuff a day on Top Table, but kind of in and out job. We haven't had too much insight into the social side of things, where they've been going. They've not been going out in the community at all. It's been a bit of a, you know, travel 3 days prep. And they're just desperate to get to the first test and try and get the job done. But by all accounts, they're having a wicked time. It's just, it's not as if the doors are open and they're, you know, we're getting a huge amount of insight into what they're up to. But they would argue that that doesn't matter as long as they win the test series. You know, I would say with the media hat on, it's possible to do both. Mm-hmm. And it's really up to the fans. The most important people are the supporters. Are they bothered as long as the test team is a winning machine? We'll see. But I think it does put a bit of pressure on them to really deliver, as, you know, it has been they have started to say quite openly, the Lions, on and off the record, that this tour is about winning. It's about being a clinical winning machine. It then just puts the pressure on them to go and deliver come the test series.
1: I have to say, I've actually been really enjoying their series online, the Lions. I thought they've been creating really good content where we're all kind of flying the wall. And I feel like I have to say, I'm really enjoying the camaraderie and the kind of the friendships that are forming, especially from the guys who are, you know, like we'll say like Finlay and Genge. I just was like, I'm waiting for that podcast to come out. I thought that they've kind of kept us all with them, but possibly maybe because they are creating their own in-house content, so maybe that's why we feel like we're part of it. Can we look at the Wallabies team? And, you know, obviously there's again Joe Schmidt, and then saying that how he coached the Irish squad, but I'd kind of look at the Irish squad now and say they're very much so Andy Farrell's players, and they're playing in his way, which is of course the way the Lions are always saying that all the players have to adapt to. What are they kind of saying over there in their camp, or what are you hearing?
0: Yeah, was with the Wallabies today. We're speaking to Jeff Parling, who obviously is a former Lion himself, so that's such a cool story. Tate McDermott was talking about Tom Liner, who the chap from the Aussie media is going to get a start at 10, debut, you know, like for the biggest game of his career by miles at 22. So, the big question is, how ready are the Australians? And they've only had that one game against Fiji where they were a bit patchy and a bit scruffy, and they've not played in 7 months before that. So it's kind of it's ironic, isn't it, that normally at this stage of a Lions tour we'd be talking about the Lions preparation, and it'd be all about like how the Lions are getting together and the question marks over the Lions team and the question marks over the Lions style. But in fact, there are more question marks over Australia, and I don't quite know how they'd let it get to this point. I know they've got the Super Rugby season to contend with, and I know that it was Joe Schmidt's decision not to release a bulk of Wallabies to the franchises, but they've had 12 years to prep, and I would hate to think that the Wallabies are going to miss this opportunity because they have not had enough warm-up games, or the players aren't battle-hardened enough, or they've not been together long enough. They've had enough time to get that right, whether it's playing an extra game, whether they should have played two warm-ups, whether they could have had an Australia A fixture in the Lions. I know that that's not always easy to sort that kind of stuff out. It's easier said than done. But I just really hope that we see the best version of Australia. And they're talking like they're ready to provide that. But yeah, this series needs the Wallabies really, really to deliver, you know, show those kind of shoots of quality that were more than shoots, but that quality body of work they put together at Twickenham, particularly in November. And let's hope that they are picking up where they left off in November with, you know, a little bit more time in their development, because yeah, I think the series is really reliant on both teams coming in and delivering now. Because I think when we look at the way the tour matches have gone, and they haven't caught the imagination both of the public at home and here, it puts more and more pressure for this test series to be good.
2: What's your starting team and bench for the first test?
0: The Lions, I think Genge, Sheehan, Furlong, Itoje, McCarthy, Chesham, Conan, and I mean, seven is so tight. I don't think I would ever pick a team without Tom Curry in it, just because of his quality. But I just love the idea of Jack Morgan making a run, playing his heart out, and representing Wales. So Jack Morgan, seven, Gibson, Park and Russell, Tua, Pilotu and Jones, Freeman, Lowe and Keenan. And a bit of that is injury enforced. I would have had Ringrose were it not for his injury or his concussion. And I maybe would have had Hansen on one wing instead of Lowe, were it not for his injury, which is looking like it's going to rule him out. I don't know if you've heard this morning that he's not been training. It's quite hard to get a real handle from the Lions, but Bolakansi's not been training today and might not train tomorrow, Wednesday. So, and I think they would have picked the team by now anyway. So I think Hansen, it looks like he's going to play, and Kinghorn isn't fit either. So otherwise, I think I'd have played Kinghorn at fullback with Freeman and Hansen on the wings, probably Tua, Pilotu and Ringrose in the midfield, and then Russell and Gibson Park. But the injuries have you know, forced a few different selections.
2: And the bench?
0: Bench, so you'd go Andrew Porter. I mean, I probably would have had Luke Cowan-Dickie, but he's out, so Ronan Kelleher. I think Jamie George, when he arrives, will have a chance of getting into, and actually, I think the hookers, those three were, I'm not quite sure they got that right, the hooker selection in the first place, because I think of the three you need, as well as, you know, Sheehan's obviously world class, you probably need one of those two to be super reliable line-out wise. So I would have probably taken Jamie George over Kelleher or Cowan-Dickie, but Kelleher bench with then tight head, Will Stewart or Beelam, probably Beelam on form, but Stewart's had such a good season, so there's not much in that. And then you'd have Tyburn definitely on the bench for his versatility. I think Josh van der Fleer is definitely being prepped to be part of the 23, and I think he'd be able to make a bit more of an impact than maybe like a Morgan or a Curry as a bench player. So probably a van der Fleer and then Ben Earl. And then who we got, Alex Mitchell. I think Owen Farrell will be on the bench, but I still think that's a big ask for Farrell to be on the bench so soon. So I'd have Finn Smith, Alex Mitchell, and then a versatile back three player, which is probably then going to be Marcus Smith. But there would also be the temptation to have Bundy Aki wearing 23, and you'd be a bit light on fullback cover, but maybe get Tommy Freeman to play there, where he played like a Champions Cup final, so he's got a bit of experience. So I'd probably have Aki 23, Finn Smith 22, Mitchell 21, but I think they'll go with Mitchell, Owen Farrell and Marcus Smith probably as their three outside backs.
2: Marcus Smith might be a surprise pick. I know he has his versatility, but maybe the form isn't the best.
0: No, but then they're lighter fullback, aren't they?
2: Yeah.
0: When you think of the injuries that they've had with Elliot Daly, I mean, it'd be awesome if Daly, Kinghorn and Keenan were all fit, because then you can play whoever's in form and you've got the option of Daly in your 23, which just covers so much ground, because he covers wing and he covers fullback and he covers centre. But with Keenan being at the moment the only standing fullback, they need some kind of back three cover, and they could all, I mean, Hugh Jones has got a lot of experience of fullback, but it does, if they go 5-3, I would expect it's a shootout then between Marcus Smith and a centre. But if they're playing Owen Farrell to cover 10 and 12, then that's the centre situation solved. So, yeah, I think Marcus has such a funny tour. He's had no game time practically in his favourite position. He's not been, you know, at his best, and he's still getting used to playing fullback, but it could still get him into the test the Test 23. But I do think if Matt Hanson was fit, he'd probably be on that bench at 23. But with Hanson and Kinghorn being out and Gary Ringrose, now that's quite a lot of upheaval, isn't it, for three guys who could all have been starting the Test in the back line.
2: Is Henry Pollock seeing Test time dependent on how the first Test goes?
0: Potentially. I just don't know if you can have if you can have him and... Well, you'd have two of him, Van der Veer and Ben Earl, don't you?
2: Yeah.
0: You'd have maximum two. You definitely couldn't have three on your bench. You definitely need some kind of lock cover. And if Tyburn is not in the 15, I think you've got to have Tyburn in your 23. They still, of course, have the option of going like a second row of a Chess and Burn type second row with then Curry at six and Morgan at seven or Morgan and Van der Veer. I just can't quite see a 23 without Josh Van der Veer in it or Tyke Byrne. And I think if it's Ben Earl or Henry Pollock, I would just side with Ben Earl. I think he deserves it on form and he's just got a bit more experience. But of course, there's going to be the temptation to Pollock around your 23 just because of this guy's ability to make some magic.
2: How's Brisbane?
0: Yeah, good, cool city, nice and sunny. Weird coming from a heat wave and then it's suddenly getting dark at 4:30.
1: It's
0: like the dead of winter here, but it's always sunny up on the Gold Coast. So it's just really looking forward to it now. And it's just really, really hope this Test series can get going. You hope the crowd is going to be there in force. I'm sure it will be. And whatever chat we're having about, you know, Geography 4 and the Irish dominance and, you know, whether the Lions are, you know, doing enough in the community and all that stuff. Let's hope that all of that just gets put to bed once the first whistle goes on Saturday. Because, like, the thing so much of us love about the Lions is trying to second guess the team and second guess the squad and going back years, you know, who's going to be in the team and who's going to be all that fantasy. You know, no other sport has fantasy rugby in real life or fantasy sport in real life where you actually get to live out and act out. The players get to act out all the things that we're talking about in studios and pubs and clubhouses and everything. But come Saturday, the rugby has to deliver, doesn't it? Because otherwise it's just glorified, like it's fantasy rugby. The rugby now has to deliver. We've had so much fun picking our Test teams and picking our squads and working out combinations. But come Saturday, the pressure is really on this Test series to lift off. And look, let's hope it does. Let's hope the Wallabies are a team that's moving in the right direction. We know they've got some proper quality, maybe not right across the piece, but certainly in, you know, with the likes of Angus Bell and Valentini, if he's fit, and Will Skelton and Fraser McCright. But Dermot's a good player. Tom Lyon's obviously one for the future. Swahili is the great hope of Aussie rugby. You know, chucking players in the back three like Tom Wright who are real ballers. And there's enough there to give the Lions problems. And we know the Lions are stuffed full of quality too. So, yeah, let's hope it's a big occasion that's befitting of a Lions Test match on Saturday.
2: It's always a pleasure. It's Chris Johns. Have a good evening.
0: Cheers, guys. Great to chat as ever. Bye.
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4: Yeah, you must have been gutted to missing the penalty.
5: Absolutely got it.
4: How did you feel the moment you knew you missed it, Bexy?
5: I'm just standing there. I can't say a word. Because everything's just gone. I've got nothing. Absolutely nothing. One single moment, your whole life could turn around. In the distance, I see Wayne Rooney falling to the ground. Looks like he's going to give it, then looks like he's not. But finally, the referee is pointed to the spot. It's all come down to this then. It's like everybody says, as I stare into the eyes of Fabien Barthez. Will I go left? Will I go right? Haven't decided yet. Sod it, I'll just stick the thing in the back of the bloody net. I let fly with my right boot. My whole world begins to freeze. I'm begging the silver ball, please go in, please. I see a Union Jack in the air as somebody waves it. But my whole world is in despair, because Barthez saves it.
6: Try your eyes.

So then the lads start looking at me as if I've committed a crime. But we're still 1-0 up, going into injury time. The ref checks his watch and we all look at the clocks. Then Heskey commits a foul on the edge of our box. We all regroup and make a wall, stand there hand in hand. There's no sign of Posh at all, anywhere in the stand. We all know what they're gonna do, it can only be one man. They all call him Zizou, his name is Zinedine Zidane. I wonder if he remembers how in the tunnel I gave him a kiss. I wonder if it'll please, please, please make him miss. But he sticks it in the

England no more, more like party thistle. We need a pep talk, a speech, a helping hand, a sermon, because we're not getting anything from this ref who just happens to be German. There he goes again, giving out a yellow card, when suddenly the ball breaks to Steven Gerrard. I see the hopes of a nation all going up in flames, with a lunge of desperation from our keeper, David James. The referee points to the spot. God, I'll give you £1 million if you please, please, please make Zidane do what I did. But he sticks it in the net. How could I think he would miss? Because I'm starting to regret giving Zidane that kick.

0: Mario Rosenstock, you're very welcome to the studio.
1: Thank you very much, Joe. Thanks for having me.
0: That has aged beautifully.
1: Oh, God, you know, it's 10 years since I would have listened to that even. And I was trying to remember the words just listening to it. And, God, it's still cute to listen to it. In actual fact, because that's the original version that you played, I can actually hear the spill of the Streets backing vocals in the background, because we used a kind of a cut of an original track that they had, and I had to cut the vocals out with the thing you use on computer, and I can still hear his vocal in the background. So behind my vocal, yeah.
0: And you can listen to yourself and enjoy it. And
1: it's fun. It's brilliant. It's brilliant. It's a great memory, and it's a great little. People talk to me about it all the time and say, you know, that's why I was joking at the beginning. Apparently, I wrote that in 4 seconds after the game, and it was on Dempsey the next morning, and we were very proud that we could get it on the next morning.
2: How long does it take you to do an average sketch?
1: Usually about two and a half, 3 hours to write, and then about 2 hours of vocal work. Producing it on The Voice, and then about another hour and a half, 2 hours, or 3 hours sometimes. The guys up in commercial production, Emily and Kaz, who know exactly the kind of stuff that I love to do and want to do, and they're brilliant at it. So it might take 7 or 8 hours to put together a kind of a typical sketch.
2: Wow.
1: Where there's lots of characters interacting and lots of voices.
2: Yeah.
1: And that's from 9 o'clock in the morning, maybe, where you have the idea and then go into a meeting and then start writing maybe at 10, finish writing at 1, and then produce until 3, and then it goes into post-production until about 5 or 6.
2: Nice.
1: And then in the evening, the guys send me a copy of the sketch at about 7, and hopefully when I'm at home giving Bellamy a bath or whatever, and I'll have to listen to the sketch and approve it. And if there's some sound effects in there or the mix isn't the way I might like it, I might ring them back and ask them if they could just give me a little bit extra or whatever. So it might go on until 8 sometimes. And so, but at the beginning, I used to produce them myself on Today FM. And I remember being off in here until 1 o'clock in the morning. And I remember actually Pat Balfe, ringing Pat Balfe and going, Pat, the computer is broken. And he says, oh, my God, Mary, you've lost the whole sketch. Like, so
2: oh, God.
1: I remember once starting again at 1 o'clock in the morning to do the sketch for the next morning.
0: I mean, from memory, it seems to have just landed very quickly and very well and become very popular very quickly.
1: It seems to have, yeah. I mean, back in, but believe it or not, when I started,
0: which was when?
1: 1999.
0: Okay.
1: So there was no Twitter, there was no new YouTube, there was no Facebook, there was hardly much email, and there was no text really to radio stations. In fact, I think Ian Dempsey and Ray Darcy were the first broadcasters in Ireland to champion the idea of listeners texting a radio station.
0: Mm.
1: I actually think it was Ian very first of all. You could check that with Pat, and then Ray followed him really quickly. So we had no idea. So Ian used to basically be in Tesco, and a woman might pass him and say, "Ah, Ian, how are you? I love Bertie. Bertie's great. Bertie on the radio, in fact, that and all that." And Ian would get this idea that the somebody out there was liking it. So I had a 3-month contract, which turned into 19 years.
0: Wow, amazing. We heard Roy there. So Roy has evolved over the years. Like you haven't just done your Roy and stuck to the same Roy.
1: The whole Roy thing was fascinating because in the late 90s, it began to be clear that we were watching the evolution of one of the greatest Irish soccer players of all time. Coming 1997, 1998, and then into 1999, it was clear that as he was captain of Manchester United, we were watching somebody really special, really a talisman, somebody very, very different.
0: Mm.
1: But his spoken voice had not been heard much. And nobody else was doing him. And because I was thrust into this situation where I had to produce sketches every day, I guess we said, what about Roy Keane, that guy? And we were kind of going, what about him? And then I remember looking at him one night on the Late Late Show. And I remember Pat Kenny on the Late Late Show. And he was going, I think Pat Kenny went, Roy Keane is in the audience. And Roy, you earned £50,000 sterling a week. Surely the rounds in the Temple Acre Tavern are all on you. And all I could hear back was Roy kind of in his, was not really used to media stuff at that time. A little sort of little laugh that came out of him. And in a self-deprecating Cork way, he kind of went, oh, don't know about that, Pat. The end of the day. And that was it. This shy little sort of self-deprecating, you know, don't put your head above the parapet, Cork lad.
0: That clip's still on YouTube. People can watch that.
1: Yeah.
0: Yeah, I saw it recently.
1: Yeah, and it's, you know, that kind of self-deprecating thing.
0: Very
1: and
0: shy.
1: Anyway,
0: yeah.
1: So Bertie went to Manchester United to meet Alex Ferguson, and Bertie started taking penalties against Peter Schmeichel, and finally he met Roy, and so I started doing the, how's it going? And nothing came of it, except Ian said the next day, the laugh. And I went, what about the laugh? The laugh. The laugh is good.
0: Right.
1: People will love the laugh. And that was where Ian comes into it, where his kind of maybe judgment from outside would kind of go, I think people might like that. And so I think it was that people liked this idea of the juxtaposition of this, what was to all intents and purposes, a monster on the pitch, a kind of almost a villain, that maybe outside of that gladiatorial sphere that he had, there was this cuddly little character behind it.
0: Yeah.
1: And so we gave him a kind of a more cuddly character. And so the voice was very stilted at the beginning. So I would kind of go, all credit to the gaffer at the end of the day. And he sounded a bit sort of very young and juvenile, and my impression of him was very slow.
0: Yeah.
1: And then as the years passed by and him coming more into the limelight, you know, the impression started to go a bit older and a bit more confident and a bit more, you know, I don't give a shite, what do you think, you know, and I'm a bit more used to the media now. And then he turned into the Tommy Tiernan, Mahmoud Ahmadinejad hybrid, the beard, sort of terrorist look. Absolutely fantastic at the end of the day. And you know the little sniffs, the boxer stuff, you know, like as if he's going to come out of the tunnel and Lamp Neville, absolutely tremendous at the end of the day.
0: Yeah.
1: And so it went from ha ha ha ha baby Roy to absolutely box the head off you.
0: Really interesting. We have one more Roy related piece. This is just by quirk. We were going through various pieces, and basically 24 hours before Saipan, I mean, maybe you knew something we didn't, but this is what went out on Gift Grub on the radio.
3: Okay, right, you lot, let's be having you. Okay, hurry up. Everybody get into class. Take your bloody seats. Big Niall, in you go.
4: How are you, Mick?
3: It's Gaffer Niall. Good morning, Gaffer.
4: Sorry, good morning, Gaffer.
3: All right, Jason.
4: All right, boss.
3: Jason, it's good morning, Gaffer.
4: All right, boss. Good morning, Gaffer. Boss.
3: Stan, sit beside the duffer.
5: No pardon, boss.
3: It's good morning, Gaffer.
5: Away, good morning, Gaffer.
3: All right, everybody shut up. Shut it. Take your seats. Now, we're in World Cup class. And when we're in World Cup class, what do we say? Jason.
4: Can I go to the toilet, Gaffer?
3: Shut it, Jason. Big Niall.
4: Good morning, Gaffer.
3: Correct. Now, everybody.
6: Good morning, Gaffer.
3: All right. Now, homework. I'm afraid of the Cameroonians because...
5: Shut up. Hiya, Mick. How's it going?
3: Ah, Roy, right, yeah. Please, take a seat when you're ready. Yes, Big Niall.
4: Mick, Roy didn't say good morning, Gaffer, and you said...
3: Shut it, Niall.
5: Can I sit beside Robbie, Mick?
3: Can you sit beside Robbie?
5: Huh?
3: Of course you can. Niall, up it.
4: Mick, but you said that I would always...
3: Up it, you lanky strain of misery.
4: Playing beside Robbie, Gaffer.
3: Sit down there, Roy. Right.
4: Totally
3: I'm afraid of the Cameroonians because... Jason.
4: Sorry, boss. The dog had it.
3: Jason, you're in Japan. You don't have a flipping dog, you daft earthers.
4: Oh, yeah. It's a cat.
3: Stand in the corner, Jason.
4: But, boss.
3: Stand in the corner.
4: Which corner, boss?
3: Any flipping corner. So, I'm frightened of the Cameroonians because... Roy.
5: well, I didn't bother doing it either, like, Gaffer.
3: Why not?
5: I didn't feel like it, like.
3: Oh, you mean you weren't feeling well?
5: No. Well, obviously, as I said before, like, it was just stupid, like, you know?
3: Right. Well, I suppose it was a bit...
5: No. It was really stupid, like, Gaffer, at the end of it, so I decided...
7: You better stand over here, Roy.
3: Shut it, Jason! It was stupid! I was just, testing you, that's all. Well done, Roy.
5: No problem.
1: So it was the morning of, it was actually the morning that Roy got sent home.
0: Wow.
1: So we didn't know that things had reached such a turn of events.
0: Yeah, serious level.
1: And so I remember saying the next, that day when we were calling each other going, oh my God, and that sketch went out this morning.
0: Wow.
1: So it was a little bit prescient.
0: Yeah, for sure. So, It was very interesting because I wanted to ask you how you find a voice. So you watch The Late Late Show and it's just Roy's laugh. And
1: yeah.
0: That's enough of a hook in to kind of build a character. So generally, how do you find a voice? Is it just like that small little thing that you build the whole character around? I presume with some of them it's parody, complete parody. With others, there's maybe a kind of existential truth you're hitting upon and you're capturing something about them.
1: Yeah.
0: And there's a full spectrum, I suspect.
1: There is, exactly, a full spectrum of all of those things. And in fact, you've actually answered my question for me. I mean, in relation to somebody like Roy or Raj,
0: yeah,
1: it did help that I went to school in Cork for 3 years, so I wasn't afraid of the accent. So I'd heard enough of it to be exposed to it, and I wasn't afraid of doing it. But in somebody like Jose Mourinho, I remember Ian saying in the office when Mourinho was just kind of coming into his own, and we were going, you know, this guy is incredible. Imagine if we could get him on the radio. And I went, I've already got him. I know how to do him. No problem. You want me to do him? I can do him. I can do him tomorrow. I can do him today. I can do him now. And Ian just started laughing. He went, you're doing him. I know I'm doing him. I'm doing him up, I'm doing him down, I'm doing him across, I'm doing him small, I'm doing him big. And I was able to do this voice because the pitch in my voice was very similar to him. So with him, it was a pitch thing in his voice.
0: Okay.
1: It was this little thing. And there was also this Slavic thing that I had no problem doing either. So for some reason, a Portuguese accent lends itself to something from Eastern Europe. There's something Slavic about it.
0: Yeah.
1: So they speak a little bit like, not exactly like Russian, but a little bit like Russian. And maybe that's why he liked Obrenović. But that's what got it with Jose.
0: Yeah.
1: But
0: minimum practice.
1: Hmm?
0: Basically no practice.
1: No practice. And practice. I really don't really practice that much. I mean, I used to have to practice for characters like Michael Noonan and Gay Byrne and stuff like that. I remember I couldn't do Gay Byrne, and then I realised that there was something in my own voice that was Gay Byrne, and there's a little bit of Gay Byrne in all of us, Joe, don't you know? And it was a lovely little bit of patronising stuff, but you can actually hear, if you speak well enough, don't you see, that Gay Byrne can be easily done and has been done. By me, no. So I didn't know I could do him until I practiced him. But with Jose, it came quite easily.
0: Right.
1: But there's more to it, though, because it's more like the existential thing I think you were talking about, and that is, what was Jose to me?
0: Yes.
1: So was Jose a cheating, rough, villain? No, for me, he was something magical. And I think when Jose came into football, he changed football or our perception of it in the Premier League, because suddenly people who didn't like football were watching football. Suddenly women especially were enjoying football because they just wanted to watch Jose. At that time, he was pretty stunningly handsome.
0: Unbelievably handsome.
1: I mean, really.
0: Yeah,
1: I mean,
0: you
1: from a metrosexual point of view, you're going, God, he looks good.
0: Yeah, yeah.
1: And also the way he could effortlessly wear a suit, even if it was a bit bedraggled. And so what I saw him as this magical character who waltzed into a dressing room, calmed everybody down, basically told them there's nothing to worry about. Big Brother Jose is here. And then we're going to win today.
0: Mm.
1: And after we win, which is inevitable, I'm going to sing you a little song. And you're going to love it. And we're all just going to have a sing song and go home. So I saw him as a kind of a soccer managing Julio Iglesias. Kind of a crooning, very good looking Latin guy with a long coat who very rarely took off the long coat and just sang songs to his team, and they just won effortlessly. And that's how I did the first sketch, which was about Jose called Jose in his amazing Technicolor overcoat.
0: So beautiful. We have some of that
1: to
0: remind people. Yeah, yeah.
8: I know I am the special one, but this week it's a very special song, and this one is called Jose and his amazing Technicolor overcoat.
9: Yeah!
8: Shh, shut up.

0: champions?
1: Yeah!
0: Be champions?
1: Yeah!
0: Love it?
1: Yeah!
0: And if you don't do it, you can kill yourself.
1: Yeah!
0: Take that from me. Be champions.
2: Do you still like him? I've gone right off him.
3: Yeah, I've changed my opinion of him as well. There was a time when he went through that period where it was bad Jose. And then he came back and it was happy Jose again. And now he's gone back to surly Jose again. And also, I think that for a man who clearly has a huge intelligence and a huge emotional intelligence, he eschews it and he ignores it and becomes a thug. And yeah, I've gone off him.
2: Because you really liked him when, I mean, he got, I mean, what a surreal thing for him to get hold of this. The players hear it, they all like it. Come on over. I mean, extraordinary, really, that it actually happened. Yeah, but I presume he was as charming and charismatic as you hope in person, or how was he?
3: Well, first of all, I got this telephone call, and it was like, hello, Mario, it's Simon Greenberg here. And I went, who? Simon Greenberg, I'm a director of communications at Chelsea Football Club. Hi, how are you? And he went, listen, just a quick one. The boss really loves your song. Oh, who's the boss? The boss. And then he went, Jose. And I went, right, are you serious? Who are you? Simon Greenberg, director of... Right. So anyway, he said, would you come over and perform it? And I went, for who? For the boss. So it was like a week later, I was on a plane over to Everton to perform for the team. And it was a very weird situation, to be honest with you. And it allowed me to look inside this, you know, look inside the carcass of these this massive multimillionaire professional outfit. And I brought my wife, Blonde, over. But it turns out that Blonde wasn't allowed into the room. So there was an extremely...
2: For fear that Blonde would go straight to the tabloids and give the inside scoop.
3: And tell them that 17 of them had slept with her. because this is the culture they live in. So I said, well, you know, she can't come in. That's, I'm sorry, Mario, you're a guest, she's not. And when I went into the room, it was just males only. And the only people in the room were about 25, 26 Chelsea players and Jose Mourinho and his team. Mm-hmm. And I came in wearing my black coat and my scarf. I was so nervous.
2: It's a tough audience.
3: It's a tough audience.
2: Yeah.
3: And I'll tell you why it's a tougher audience in a minute, but it's a tough audience. I came in as Jose chewing gum, and I high-fived him on the way by him. And I went up to a table and I did a special one news conference as him. And I had given questions for the players to ask me. So like, first question, do it. Drogba said,
4: Gaffer, are we going to win the Premier League?
3: And I said, shut up, Drogba, and eat your vegetables. And a few of the players laughed. And then a few of the players didn't. And I was going, why? And I went, God, they didn't speak English. So only half of the players spoke English. And I realized this is going to be a tougher audience than I have. So I kind of like, get to the song. And at the end, went fine. And then Jose, you know, a bit like Christopher Plummer in Sound of Music. Okay, go to bed. And they all flew off to bed. And I just went up to him and I said, where are they all gone? And he knew where all of them, each one of them had gone. And Terry has gone to play PlayStation. Lampard has gone for a massage with Teresa. McAlealy has gone up to do Twister or whatever. Whatever. He knew what they'd all done. And they'd all disappeared out of the room. And he said, you want a bottle of wine? And so you're sitting down for a bottle of wine with him and his team. And he chats about the sketches merrily and chats about Mick McCarthy impressions.
2: Yeah.
3: He asked me, I love your Mick McCarthy. I love your Mick McCarthy. And suddenly he was just a person you're talking with in the pub. And I love your Mick McCarthy. And what's his coke, the guy he works with, the guy with the glasses and the curly-ish hair?
2: Rui,
3: that's fantastic Mick McCarthy. Do your Mick McCarthy. And I'm there,
4: what, you want me to do Mick McCarthy? Mick McCarthy like this?
3: And he closed his eyes and he went, it is Mick McCarthy. It is Mick McCarthy. It is Mick McCarthy. So he has his hands over his eyes. Rui, put your hand over your eyes. Rui has his hands over his eyes and I'm going,
4: all right, Jose, I don't like Twitter. Twitter is no good. Twitter.
3: It is Mick McCarthy. And then it was completely surreal. And then I remember another exchange in the conversation as well. And he went, we had no manager at the time in Ireland. We were between managers. Mm. And he went, who do you want to be the manager of Ireland? And I went, what about you? And he said, maybe sometime. And I said, do you know who I think should be manager? I went, who? Roy Keane. And I went, why? Why Roy Keane? And he just looked at me straight down the barrel. He went, because he's invincible. So what I think he meant by that was, This is one sporting icon regarding another sporting icon, basically smelling out and sensing their kind of their massive box office.
2: Yeah.
3: So what I think he meant by that was, you can't beat box office, and this guy is box office. Given what Roy has said about him in the last few months, I don't know if he'd still say that.
2: He's kind. Really interesting stuff. You can get your texts in or tweets in from Mario. We're taking a short break, and we're back with more from Mario in a second.
1: Off the ball. GAA.
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1: 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This is Off the Ball.
2: Here, welcome back. We have Mario Rosenstock here in studio. We're going through some of your best bits, frankly, Mario. So, I was a Glenroe kid.
3: Yeah?
2: Yeah, so to me, you're Fidelma's boyfriend and always will be. whatever Blondin thinks or not. So when you're doing
3: Career as a matinee idol ended when Fidelma got off with Miley.
2: I mean, that was a tough break.
3: My wife went away with Miley.
2: Were you still with Fidelma in the series when she got off with Miley?
3: I was her husband.
2: And did she tell you? How did you find out?
3: I think I was so out of my head on drugs and alcohol at that stage, because at that stage Glenroe had got very racy, where there was things like, what? You mean the doctor's on heroin? And like, I was prescribing myself methadone for myself and stuff. So, but to communicate alcoholism and drug addiction, the only way they had of doing that in Glenroe was they'd start the episode with me lying on a couch surrounded by Domino's pizza boxes. Because, of course, all self-respecting heroin addicts, they only eat pizza. So
2: did your addiction, look, I don't remember all the plot points, I was young. Your addiction drive her into the arms of Miley, or was that?
3: I think the dullness of my character drove her into the eyes of Miley.
2: No.
3: Well, I was a little bit of a wet.
2: Were you?
3: A little bit, yeah. I was a little bit square.
2: Okay.
3: And stiff.
2: Right.
3: And now I try to use that to my advantage to think I was the Irish version of Hugh Grant. But I think I was more sort of Lou Grant than Hugh Grant.
2: And whatever about Fidelma's husband, were you, as an actor, doing impersonations? Was it on the cards for you? Was it something you liked doing? Did you know what your career was going to...
3: Not at all. Not at all. I was always good at impressions. I mean, I used to do impressions of my parents since I was 5 or 6. And visual impressions as well.
2: Were you good at doing your parents?
3: I was particularly good. And but it was the same thing, Joe, as happens with all impressions. I would do an impression of my father, and my father would go, "That is not me," and my mother would go, "That is totally you." And of course, the person who you're doing the impression of never believes that it's them. Mm-hmm. I remember Michael Noonan saying the same thing. He's like,
6: "You're great at doing the Alberta Earn, but you can't do me. You're not able to do me at all." Not at all.
3: Daniel O'Donnell said the same thing, you know. "You can't get my voice. You just can't get my voice. You're great at doing Doughy O'Shea, but you can't do me."
2: Yeah.
3: So everybody thinks that it's not them. It's a bit like when you first heard yourself on the radio.
2: It's painful experience.
3: That's not my voice.
2: Yeah, that couldn't be me.
3: So I was always good at impressions. Okay. But it was only... And in fact, even because this is a sports show, I remember, you know, one of my earliest impressions would have been people like all the sports guys. So, you know, David Coleman, who was one of the first characters I did on Gift Grub, actually.
2: Right.
3: We used to do him every Monday, and it was just like, you know, I used to just copy Spitting Image, and I go, "Alberto Waterida opens his legs and shows his class!" And, of course, there was Coleman's obsession with the Kenyans, right? So it's like, "Here's the Briton in front, the Briton is hanging home, but here come the Kenyans! One Kenyan, two Kenyans, three Kenyans! There's a swarm of Kenyans coming over the hill! Here come the Kenyans!" And it was all vaguely racist, the whole thing. Because he wouldn't go, "Kiptanui, Waktanui, Kiptanui, and more Kenyans, here they come!" And then, so you'd be, this was David Coleman, you know, that very antiquated thing. And,
2: yeah.
3: And then there was, you know, there was Coleman, and then there was, "Different class, Jimmy McGee, different class." You know, I was absolutely addicted to that as well. And even, you know, Ted Lowe, you know, the whispering Ted Lowe, who everybody does an impression of, you know. And I remember Ted Lowe, and Ted Lowe would always find something to say. So I remember there was a player called Neil Foles, and Neil Foles had, shall we say, questionable skin issues.
2: Mm-hmm.
3: So he went, "Neil Foles approaches the table." Close up of Neil Foles. "Neil Foles, the makeup lady's nightmare." Or something about Tony Knowles. "Tony Knowles, young, 6'2", incredibly handsome. He knows his prowess with the women." What has that got to do with snooker? There's a man in a dicky bow holding a stick, and Ted Lowe is going, he likes the ladies. It was a brilliant. It was just brilliant. So we used to do all the commentators, and obviously I used to do a little bit of Mihal O'Morahortig, like everybody likes to do a little bit of Mihal. And of course, when people want to humiliate me, Joe, they drag me over into the corner of a pub somewhere in West Clare, and they go, "Here's Billy Mack. He does a better Mihal O'Morahortig than you'll ever do."
2: Yeah,
3: and so probably people do. But
2: someone has texted in saying, "Did Jose get Mario to prank Damien Duff?" That's true.
3: He did. Yeah. He did. I was handed a telephone, a mobile.
2: This was the night.
3: This was the same night.
2: Yeah. Thought you've been hanging out with Jose.
3: I wasn't multiple hanging months out with him.
2: Yeah.
3: So Jose handed me, do it. Take my phone. Take my phone. You want this phone? Ring this number. Ring Damien. I went, Damien Duff. And ring Damien. Damien, just tell him he has to play tomorrow. Tell him tomorrow. And all the lads are giggling in the background. They're all school children, as you know.
2: Sure.
3: Years of presenting sports, you must know at this stage. And so I ring the phone. And I recognised the voice from the Hibernian Insurance ad. The voice that went, "Hibernian Insurance, pretty good." And the voice went, "Hello?" And I went, "Hello, Damien. Gaffer, what's going on?" "Damien, I need you to play tomorrow." "What are you talking about, Gaffer? My leg's bust." "Damien, you need to play tomorrow. We're selling you for 1.5 million to Walsall." And then I think either Damien copped on, or he says that to this day that he always knew it was me, because he may have heard that I'd been there.
2: Yeah.
3: But I don't know if he knew it was me. If he did know it was me, then fine. But it was a nice little story.
2: Other sports, Harrington features?
3: Harrington has always featured as a major character in Gift Grub, and he was in the first stage show that I ever did as well. The reason being is because not only do you do sport, but sometimes on a breakfast show like we do just general entertainment. And we might do a poll at the end of the year going, most popular person.
2: Yeah.
3: And Padraig Harrington would frequently win most popular man. And there's something, Irish people absolutely love Padraig.
2: He's amazing.
3: And in the first show I ever did of him on stage, I tried to communicate to people as Padraig with my golf clubs what my voice was. And the only way I could demonstrate it to them was describing him as being like a reversing garbage truck. So basically, I sit on stage and I go, and then I'd walk like a guard into the audience, and I picked somebody from the crowd, and we did some coaching together on stage of some golf.
7: You know, but that's, you know, that's the way he is. He's just thinking so much. He's just focusing on his focus. He actually focuses inside the focus of the focus. He focuses on the ocus of the focus. He's just an incredibly analytical guy. I'd love to see.

0: you're chancing it after a pint somewhere, you know, with your mates.
1: Exactly. Yeah.
0: I'm doing it night, noon and morning every single day, 7 days a week. And I'm doing it in the shower. I'm doing it in my sleep. I'm picking up tones everywhere I go. I mean, okay. You know, flies fly by people, birds fly across the air, whatever. For me, they're sounds. And people's sounds go into my head, and people's facial expressions go into my head, and
1: so I'm constantly
0: looking.
1: You're
0: at people.
1: A people watcher,
0: yeah, big time. Like yeah. I'm one of those.
1: You're taking it all in.
0: I'm one of those.
1: Coffee and
0: definitely, I could do it. Yeah. I could do it. You know, I could just literally sit there all day and imagine what power dynamic works between two people walking down the street and all that.
1: Yeah. So rugby's been a big thing. Rog hijacked the show initially. Paul O'Connell here, one of your sketches that we dug out. Paul O'Connell had his book out. He did the audiobook, which, yeah. I mean, how could he not do the audiobook?
2: Yeah. So
1: have a listen.
3: Yeah, you know. Okay, Paul, all ready to go.
4: Right, lads. This isn't going to be any ordinary audiobook. This is Paul O'Connell's autobiography audiobook. We're going to get stuck in, okay?
5: Yeah.
4: Now, the only way the listeners and readers are going to feel the pain of every tackle is if we feel the pain.
6: Yeah. Pain? I like the sound of this.
4: Shut up, Quinny. Okay. Right, we're ready.
5: Yeah.
3: Okay, we're going to start at chapter 3, Lions Tour of New Zealand in 2005.
4: We were about to take the pitch against the greatest team in the world, the All Blacks. In the dressing room, immediately before the game, Brian spoke to us.
7: Okay, guys, let's go and give them hell.
4: Classic Draco. As inspirational as ever. Rog?
5: Is he being sarcastic?
7: Brian was captain of Ireland, captain of the Lions, but also captain of the glorious and wonderful Leinster team that were beginning to overshadow Munster.
4: Well done, Rog.
7: But crucially, he was also the greatest player in the world, blessed with finesse.
4: Brian.
7: A sleight of hand.
4: Brian.
7: And scintillating pace.
4: Brian!
7: Yeah?
4: That's not in the book.
7: Sorry.
4: Right. But 1 minute into the match, the nightmare happened. Brian went into a ruck when suddenly two All Blacks, Kevin Mialamu and Tana Umaga, appeared out of nowhere.
8: Yeah. All right,
5: how's it going, Draco?
7: What are these guys doing here, Paul?
4: They picked Brian up by his legs.
5: Here we go, Brian.
9: What's going on?
4: Turned Brian upside down. And drove him head first into the ground. The spear tackle that would never be forgotten. Take him away, lads.
0: Sorry, I shouldn't be laughing.
1: You're enjoying that.
0: I really love. Yeah, yeah. I love the rugby stuff.
1: Okay,
0: and I love Brian. I love the way Brian. You know, yeah, Brian is so PR'd. You know, he's just so careful, and you know, the thing about Brian is he's very, very rational, and he's very careful about what he says, and he says it like that because that's the way he says it. Until somebody makes him laugh, and then he turns from being the rational guy into being this kind of... He's got the most peculiar laugh I've ever heard. This kind of lose all control, sort of dribbling, drooling all over his laugh, which I find quite funny.
1: I liked your Quinny a lot there.
6: Quinny, yeah.
1: Yeah, I liked Quinny.
6: The first sketch I ever did with Quinny was with Ian Dempsey. I mean, had Jeremy Guscott there as well. And Quinny nearly killed Jeremy Guscott before winning the game. The kind of MO we give Quinny is that he's addicted to pain. He likes receiving pain. He likes getting pain. And he likes watching other people have pain.
0: So, we have this idea that Quinny, so the way some people like fags or drink or sweets, Quinny likes pain. And he's kind of, that's his thing.
1: Hi, Joe. Please tell Mario he has just brightened up the evening for a moody and melancholic expat in Belgrade. A lifeline to laughter. Thanks, Mario, says Eugene in Belgrade.
0: Hi, Eugene. How's it going?
1: How's it going? Mario's pair. Oh, I don't know. Can I read this out after the outbreak? Or are we getting there? Would I do this before or after? Okay. 30 seconds.
0: Yeah.
1: Mario is powerful. Says Sean Wexford, would you ask him to do Paul Kimmage?
10: Hold on. This whole thing with Santa Claus, okay? Santa Claus. 2.4 billion homes in one night. It's just not happening. The guy is on something. Carrots, yeah. And Rudolph, don't start me about the red nose. Get out of here.
1: You've got a new show out.
0: That's right.
1: Would you have come in if you didn't have a show out?
0: Oh, yeah.
1: Okay, good. No, I mean, that wasn't...
0: Because I've done the Off the Ball papers with you loads of times, and only twice, and I really loved it.
1: Great, we'll come back.
0: And, I love bits where you're able to chat loosely about stuff rather than just focus on doing a sketch.
1: We've 3 hours to fill every night, Mario.

0: You chat as loosely as you want.
1: Okay.
0: So Mario In Your Face is the name of the tour.
1: Yeah.
0: It opens in the Cork Opera House for 3 nights from Thursday the 12th of April.
1: That's right.
0: And then it's a nationwide tour. You're everywhere, I presume.
1: Everywhere. So I'm in the INEC in Killarney and I'm in Limerick, the home of rugby. And in fact, I remember that just reminds me of Paul O'Connell getting a phone call 10 minutes before my show in Limerick. And I'm dressed as Miriam McCallaghan and the phone goes,
2: Mario, Paul O'Connell. Any of them tickets going there? I'm close by.
1: So I went, Jesus, yeah, no problem. So he comes in on his own, watches the show. Right. I make sure that there's 3 seats either side of him free. And at one stage during the show, I shine a spotlight on him and I start doing a Paul O'Connell off. And it goes fine. He just holds his ground, though, no problem to him.
0: Yeah.
1: And then he gets a standing ovation in Limerick. And I'm going, oh my God, the power of the hero.
0: He could have set them on you.
1: Yeah, he could have, but of course he chose not to. But, you know, so the power of the hero, yeah. So I'm all over Ireland and I'm even in Donegal and Galway and Athlone and Kilkenny and the Lyrith Hotel and all the way up through Ireland and then gets to Dublin in May, in the 24th of May, I think, and there's 3 nights in the Gaiety.
0: The Gaiety, yeah, 24th of May, yeah. I have it written in front of me. Okay, well, good luck with that.
1: Thank you so much.
0: So GAA was then something you waded into? Were you as at home with GAA as you were with football and rugby? And
1: no, right. No. I mean, I grew up at the beginning in my 5, 6, 7, 8, 9, 10 years of age. I absolutely loved the Dubs and Kerry. So Bernard Brogan and, you know, Tony Hanahou and Anton O'Toole and all those guys were amazing. And the amazing Kerry team and Jack O'Shea and Pat Spillane. And then later seeing them in things like Superstars. Do you remember Superstars? Yeah. Hilarious. Pat Spillane.
0: They need to bring it back.
1: And Pat Spillane going to the Bahamas and the farmer's tan.
0: Yeah.
1: And the redness of him and everything. And Jack O'Shea and how fit he was. And I sound like a harp ad. And, so I loved that period. And then I lost contact with it a lot, and particularly the football, actually, in recent. But in the last 5 or 6 years, I've developed an absolute grow now back with the hurling, partly because I come from Waterford, and I was brought up in Waterford, and Waterford have had their ups and downs, you know, but they're a great team and really good to watch, and I, you know, there's so many times the bridesmaid and everything, and the whole Tipperary and Kilkenny thing, and Brian Cody and everything, and has been absolutely mesmerising, you know, and the Waterford thing particularly, because I come from Waterford, and so it was only a matter of time before I had to do a Waterford accent on the radio, and so I used to have this guy called Mossy Hennebry on the radio, and he sort of talks very, very guttural accent, so it'd be like, you know, what are you talking about, boy, eh? Do you want to kick in the wall, boy, do you? What are you looking at, boy, eh? The big shelly kibooky head in you. Do you want our go, boy, do you? Do you want our go? You know, and so what happened to Tony, Mossy? Tony was stalling the head off your one in the back of the car. That's a real heavy Waterford accent, you know. Yeah. Give us a bottle of Phoenix there off your shelf in a Ritz for the lack. And, you know, a lot of people wouldn't know what they're talking about, but that's a real Waterford accent, you know? Yeah. And that's why I loved hearing John Milan, you know, going, I loves me county pie! I loves me county pie! I mean, I was devastated that Waterford didn't win, partly because I couldn't see Milan naked on a pony going down the quays in Waterford. Would a crowd have turned out for that or what?
0: That's real life overtaking parody there.
2: I love doing, you know, Sean O'Gahalpin as well. You know, I love it. I love it because Sean O'Gahalpin is one of these guys, right? He gets so excited. You know, there's so many words. Fiji, Fermanagh, you know, I don't know. You know, like, you know, jumpers, goalposts, Fiji, you know, tough times, but, like, you know, like, you know, and I did them in Cork once, you know, in the Opera House, and people thought I was a seed.
1: So,
0: dear.
1: Got away with it anyway, but, he's hilarious because he's one of those speakers who he gets so excited with what he wants to say. He has so much that he wants to say that he's just spitting out words everywhere without actually, you know.
0: And so, that one there, as a random example to pick. How much have you practiced that?
1: See, that's...
0: Is practice the wrong word?
1: It is wrong, because what I do there is that's an image, that's an impression. See, an impression is an impression. Impression is what impression you have of somebody.
0: So that's the parody.
1: Yeah, it's a parody.
0: Okay.
1: Yeah, like, when I'm doing Glenda Gilson, right, I do Glenda Gilson on TV3, but I do her like this.
3: How's it going?
0: Yeah.
3: Yeah, right, yeah. You had a good time out in Dilly's last night. I saw you there at 4 o'clock in the morning.
1: And I don't know why I do that.
0: Yeah.
1: But
0: or why it works.
1: Well, there's something off the not of, you know, there's something.
0: All right, yeah.
1: No. She's, you know, powerful person who loves, you know, smoking, or she doesn't even smoke anymore, but I used to meet her out and she'd be a real rock and roller, like.
0: Right. So there's the parody. which is a comedic kind of creation, you find something that works. Is there someone where if I said to you, you know, your life depends on it, down the phone, I want you to do your perfect impersonation of somebody, pitch perfect.
1: Could I do it?
0: Like, are there
1: oh, yeah.
0: Who's in that catalogue for you that you can do? Like pitch perfect, like people would think, am I talking to the real
1: I don't
0: ex?
1: Know, it depends on what you think. I mean, I think my gay burn is very, very good at times. I really do. I really think the gay burn that I do is up there with other gay burns.
4: I also think that Eddie O'Sullivan is there. There are their balls.
0: We have Eddie on the show all the time.
4: No, you didn't have Eddie on the show. You had me on the show. I was talking about Donald the other night. And myself and Donald had a good time, you know, good chat about it. And, you know, I've pretty let down, you know, about what Donald said.
0: So you practiced that?
4: I'll tell you how much I practiced it.
0: Go on.
4: Russell Carol Kelly asked me to do the voice on the phone for his show in about 2008 when Eddie O'Sullivan picked Ross for the game. He asked me to do the voice for Eddie O'Sullivan.
0: Yeah.
4: So, you know, you can throw it around, you know, you can say what you like, you know, you can take this and you can take that and you can, you know, rally the bandwagons. You can make an umbrella out of a shelly kabuki or, you know, put horses into a field, but you can't put cows into a bouncy castle. It won't work. It just won't work.
1: So I like doing him as well. Mm. There's loads of ones I do. Jose is fairly accurate.
0: It's pretty. Jose is very good. Yeah. But you said you didn't practice that one much.
1: No. So I don't go for accuracy. I go for authenticity, which is different.
0: Explain how.
1: When people hear it, they go, "Yeah, that's him."
0: Okay. Okay.
1: It doesn't have to, because if Joe Malloy has a voice, you have five different voices. Mm. You have Joe Malloy angry. You have Joe Malloy sad. You have Joe Malloy who's just about to present the Six Nations. That's a really weird voice. And you have Joe Malloy who's terminated by News Talk.
0: Mm.
1: So we all have different voices. Excited, low, high. And
0: why did you
1: know,
0: say
1: like
0: that?
1: When Kevin Keegan, I don't do Kevin Keegan.
0: Okay.
1: When Kevin Keegan went, I would love it if we beat them. He's at a pitch of his voice, which is, that's been heard so often.
0: Mm.
1: But he doesn't really sound like that.
0: Mm.
1: And so everybody has a number of different registers. And I just choose one and tap into it.
0: Which captures something about them.
1: Like Robbie Keane is something I tapped into, which was, I don't know where this came from, but I think it came from shouting one time, but it was like, oh yeah, how's it going? I don't actually sound like that, but there's something about Robbie here and there. His house as if he's a total and utter talk. And so I made him sound like that, and then the quiet one as well, oh yeah, you know, yeah, we don't matter, you know.
0: So it's like part of the skill, or a huge part of the skill, is capturing something about them.
1: Yeah, it's capturing a moment.
0: It's going to register with people.
1: It's capturing a moment which is authentic, which you go, he does that.
0: Yeah.
1: And then just going, that's all of him now.
0: Okay, as opposed to I have this person down
1: exactly.
0: Perfectly.
1: So
0: to
1: blow it up to its extreme, when you talked about Roy Keane's laugh at the beginning, and Roy Keane once did this, I just made him do that all the time.
0: Yeah.
1: So that everything comes out of that.
0: And that's the skill.
1: So you use that as your starting, jumping off point to go, that's going to be his personality. So what was that laugh? That laugh was cuddly. It was endearing. It was shy, self-deprecating, and it was, there was manners on it.
0: Mm.
1: So that's what I use.
0: So that's a big part of the skill here.
1: It's a character thing.
0: That's a big part of your skill.
1: Well, yeah, I mean,
0: you don't want to talk about your own greatness necessarily.
1: But there's a parrot. A parrot goes, copy somebody's voice.
0: Mm.
1: But there's no point in copying somebody's voice. You should just get a recording of what they did.
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18: 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Yeah.

selling us some slaves. Atlanta was the Mecca, building railroads and trains. Bear with me for a second, let me put y'all on game. The settlers was choosing town folk to make them richer. Fast forward 2024, you got the same agenda. You run to Atlanta when you need a check balance. Let me break it down for you, this the real challenge. You caught Future when you didn't see the club. Like, what? Little baby, help you get your lingo up. What? 21, get your first.

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1: To rugby, Ewan McKenna is on the line, I think in Brazil, and Rory O'Connor is here with us in studio. We've united them because they've been, you know, going at each other a little bit on Twitter over the last few days, and we thought we'd give them a platform to have a conversation. Ewan, you think that there's been no sense of perspective in the build-up and aftermath to Ireland beating the best team in the world on Saturday night?
2: Well, let me go through this from a media perspective, because when I knew I was coming on, I did some Googling and what we had to endure over the weekend. It started on Friday night on BBC's Newsline. Stephen Watson called it the biggest sporting fixture this year. Now, the World Cup final, the Super Bowl and whatever else might have something to say about this, but that's fine. You're making the sell before a game. But then between Sunday and Monday's papers, Alan Quinlan called it the pinnacle of Irish sporting achievement. Pat O'Callaghan is probably spinning in his grave hearing that somewhere. We had the Irish Times saying that Joe Schmidt should really be brought in to sort out Brexit. Bernard Jackman, who I love as an analyst, he said this confirmed their status as one of the top two teams, regardless now of what happens in the Six Nations. Neil Francis said the performance was one of resolution and self-reliance, a superior group intellect of anticipatory skill and resolve instilled by headmaster who without question the best head coach in the world. Now, maybe Joe Schmidt is the best head coach in the world, but he's never won a World Cup knockout game. Steve Hansen has won a World Cup and won six rugby championships. I get it, he started from a higher base and probably expected to. We had Stockdale is maybe the embodiment of how Joe Schmidt builds not just teams, but people. Now, when we're talking about people in Ulster rugby this year, it's an interesting equivalence. We had one on Peter O'Mahony. When he limped off spent entering the last quarter, the acclaim could be heard on his home planet in that distant galaxy of superheroes. I think it was Tomás O'Leary, I could be wrong, yesterday on Today FM. He drew parallels with England's World Cup winning team. And then the last couple of ones, the 42, for example, they ran a story behind the iconic photo of Jacob Stockdale's match-winning try, which kind of reminds you of something like the Mexico City Olympics. And then the Irish Times, lastly, where were you when Ireland beat the All Blacks? You're kind of thinking there, JFK's assassination. We need to calm it down. This was a very, very good win. They played superbly, beating the number one team in the world, beating them for the first time in Dublin.
1: Can I ask you a question? Can I just ask you one question? What's the point of being a sports fan if you can't get carried away when your team wins?
2: The media isn't supposed to be sports fans.
1: But a lot of the people you talked about there are former players who are columnists, who aren't journalists per se.
2: They're writing in the media. They're being paid by the media.
1: To represent the viewpoint.
2: Well, they're writing in the media, and the media is supposed to offer a perspective.
1: Okay. So the fans are the other people that you've been linking to on Twitter, and saying that they're arrogant and out of touch. Are the fans not supposed to get carried away?
2: I get that to a point. I just think they're doing the team a disservice, because this feels like a throwback to 2006 and 2014. Both a year out from World Cups, where we had the same conversation about brilliant teams. 2006 won the Six Nations, won in Twickenham, thumped Australia and South Africa. 2014, won the Six Nations, beat Australia and South Africa, and we had the same conversation. Now, there's a lot that can go wrong, and most of that isn't on the fans. That'll be on Joe Schmidt. That'll be getting everything right. That'll be avoiding injuries. That'll be keeping form and momentum. But Ireland is a small market, and when everybody is blowing smoke, when everybody is saying, Jesus, the World Cup here, calm it down a little. It's not quite a friendly, and I know rugby people hate that term, but it's not a lot more, to the point that, for example, the whole test thing was, okay, best of Northern Hemisphere against best of Southern Hemisphere. Didn't have a chance pre-87 without World Cups. But most of this squad wasn't alive when the World Cup didn't exist. And the perspective of this is, look, New Zealand were missing Joe Moody, Sam Kane, Sonny Bill Williams, Brody Retallick wasn't fully fit, and I think he's the best player in the world, but maybe not. But you also have to look at it. New Zealand were away from home. They're coming off a hard tour. They've been in Japan, where they played Australia and Japan, and they had England last week. We had Italy and Argentina. They're coming off a long season where they've played too much rugby. We're beginning into ours. It means more to us. And there was nothing in it, ultimately. New Zealand's decision-making at times, they tried to offload after breaks, maybe shouldn't have. They kicked it too much and the execution was poor. They'll get that right. So let's calm it down. Does anybody for a second, would you favour us against South Africa right now in a World Cup quarter final?
1: Yeah.
2: Never mind talk of winning it.
1: I would, yeah. We're a better team than South Africa at the moment.
2: At the moment, the World Cup's a year away. We're a better team.
1: You said, would we? Yeah, but I mean, right now I would, yeah. Anyway, Rory, so we have no perspective in Ireland. We've lost the run of ourselves because we beat the best team in the world.
3: Ewan has selected cuttings from various articles over the weekend. He hasn't included his own, which on Friday, I think it was published in Friday's Irish Independent and on our website and was widely read. And it said that this game was less important than Germany versus Canada for last place in the World Cup final. There's perspective. There's a different view being carried in the Irish media that Ewan has been afforded. I don't agree with it. A lot of people don't agree with it. Because the 1v2 teams in the world played on Saturday night in front of a million people watching in Ireland and across the world. Majority of the English press pack decided not to go watch England on Saturday. They came to Dublin because they reviewed it as the biggest game in world rugby this weekend. I wouldn't have gone along with the biggest game in world sports. I think Ewan's right on that. And people either got too excited or got a little bit carried away afterwards. Fair enough, some of those, the Superman stuff wouldn't be for me. It's not my cup of tea. But I think it certainly confirmed that Ireland at the end of 2018 are the best team in the world. Because their record over the course of 2018 backs that up. They've beaten everyone, apart from South Africa, who they beat in November 2017. So in the last two seasons, they've beaten all of their rivals, all of their World Cup rivals, to confirm their status. In 2006, Ireland weren't the best team in the world, but they had a bloody good year, and it was right to write that they were going into that World Cup in good form. Maybe people got read a bit too much into it, given they'd never beaten the All Blacks and hadn't beaten the All Blacks in that time, but I think people were right to be excited about the 2007 World Cup. I was living in America at the time, and I paid a bloody fortune to come back and watch the Argentina game, which turned out to be a dead rubber, because I thought Ireland, at the time, were going to win the World Cup. 2011, built nicely into it, failed at a quarter-final, with a disappointing on-the-day performance. 2015, again, right to be, you know, on the back of two Six Nations titles, the expectation is built on that. I think people were right at the cusp of those, and there's nothing to guarantee this time that this form in 2018 will manifest into a World Cup win or a quarter-final win. I suppose we should probably start with that. But at this point, on the evidence we have, on the fact that this team has beaten everyone around them really impressively, that they've gone to Twickenham and dominated, sure enough, an English team in poor form, but still Irish teams don't win at Twickenham very much, and New Zealand only barely beat them last week, have beaten the All Blacks twice in the last 2 years, albeit losing one. I think it's right to say that Ireland, at this moment, in 2018, have claimed that mantle. I know that the world rankings go back further than the year, and the body of work New Zealand have put in is pretty impressive as well. There's no guarantees going into World Cup, but I think people are right to be excited. I think the historic nature of a first, you know, Ireland have never beaten the All Blacks, and that you cannot brush past that because there's a World Cup. You have to take that. New Zealand have come here, I think, around 20 times. Ireland have never beaten them. The achievement of beating them should be acknowledged. I think the context of the World Cup then, you know, you can make all the excuses about the New Zealand season. Bobby Vitalik dominated England last weekend, so his performance this week, yeah, he may have been a little bit undercooked, but, you know, during the breaks, Ireland didn't have Conor Murray. Ireland hadn't been together very long. It's the start of a season, which brings its own challenges. There is no the World Cup is the perfect point at which both teams will have the equal levels of preparation. You make some decent points, but at the same time, I don't think you can. I think you can't accuse us of a loss of perspective when you think Germany v Canada is bigger than that game.
4: Just one quick point on that, Ewan, I'd like to get your take on is the Ryan Nugent was in studio with us on Sunday, and he was saying that ultimately for this team to really cement what happened on Sunday, they need to go and do better than they have done at previous World Cups next year. That next World Cup will be the real opportunity for Ireland to hammer Saturday evening's result home. So I don't necessarily think the whole two things are married, that it's meaningless if it's a poor World Cup next year. I do think there is a tiny bit of a connection, but getting hung up on the New Zealand result based on what happens in 12 months' time is a little bit reductive in terms of how we view Saturday night, but maybe that's your entire point in essence.
2: Well, it's the end of the beginning rather than the beginning of the end, I'd say. And I don't see the need to claim some mantle of best team of 2017. I don't see the point in it. I mean, it's yeah, maybe we are, maybe we're not. As I say, I mean, there's perspective around this game. New Zealand have been travelling. They've had a long season. But what is the best? No one's going to remember the best team of 2017. That doesn't mean we're the best in the world. The World Cup is the measure of everything. And to be honest, that New Zealand won the other day, and this is the difference between those who win and those that don't. New Zealand wouldn't be going on now about how they are the best team in the world, how they are the winners of this year, of 2018. Sorry.
1: They would. They were the ones who brought up the whole this is first versus second.
2: Do you think New Zealand would be going on ad nauseum days after they beat Ireland about how they won 2018? They would have their heads down and they'd be looking at a World Cup.
1: Why did Steve Hansen bring it up ad nauseum in the build up? Why did the New Zealand Herald bring it up ad nauseum? This is one versus two. This is for the right to be the best team in the world. That wasn't a bunch of Irish journalists or pundits or fans going, this is to become the best team in the world. Because ultimately, we all think New Zealand are the best team in the world still. We've beaten them at home, fair enough.
2: They're the world champions.
1: Yeah, exactly. And so they're the best team in the world. But we just beat them.
2: Yeah, but the Dutch beat France the other week. Does that mean they're the best team in soccer after the World Cup? No.
1: I mean, you know, like, the Dutch and France playing in a Nations Cup game doesn't actually
2: Ireland
1: equate
2: and New Zealand
1: to...
2: Ireland playing in a friendly.
1: See,
4: but the Dutch again, didn't qualify for the World Cup. I think there's a bit of perspective from that as well. We go into this game as Grand Slam champions. We come off the back of our first ever tour, or first ever tour win in a long time in Australia. It's, I think it's a tad different to...
3: The use of the word friendly is reductive, and it's willful ignorance, really. Like, you can't ignore the traditions of the game. You can't ignore the fact that rugby has not lost the sheen of death matches. Like, they, football has,
2: well, that's
3: by choice,
2: Rory, that's not
3: diminished.
2: True, the head of world rugby, the head of
3: well,
2: world
3: that's
2: rugby
3: because he has an agenda, Ewan. That's because he has an agenda. He's trying to make money for the Southern Hemisphere, and he is trying to diminish the November and June test matches to try and bring in a competition that nobody really wants to make money for the Southern Hemisphere. You can use his arguments. You can call it a friendly, but anyone who watched, and you watched it, and you said yourself it was a good game. I can't remember exactly the phrase that you used when you watched it with your New Zealand friends in Brazil. But fundamentally, two teams went out there and gave absolutely everything. And I don't think anyone can dispute that. I don't think you can watch any of the Irish players coming off the pitch having emptied themselves and call that a friendly match. It was anything but a friendly match. It was a competitive game in all but name. It meant an awful lot to the people who were playing in it. It meant an awful lot to the people watching on. And it made history. And you can't ignore the history behind rugby. You can't try and apply football values to rugby. No one is saying that Ireland are guaranteed to do anything next year on the basis of what they did on Saturday. But right now, they've just beaten New Zealand in a game that both teams wanted to win, that they put an awful lot of store in. And you can be bloody sure that the New Zealand... I've toured New Zealand. I've spent 6 weeks there at a time during the Lions tour. New Zealanders love to remind you that they're the best team in the world. It's all they bloody do.
2: But they've only been able to truly do that since they won World Cups. When they used to harp on about being the best team in the world, having choked in World Cups time after time, they were laughed at. And we laughed at them for saying it because they were chokers. We still haven't won a knockout game in the World Cup, and now we're doing what they used to do based on one game.
3: And that's a stain on the record of Irish rugby, and it always will be until Ireland win a quarter final. And I think that all of this will have been in vain if Ireland don't go and fulfil their promise, because what they have not done so far certainly in the last three World Cups. Before that, it was kind of a wing and a prayer stuff. I agree with the fact that Ireland, all of this will be, Joe Schmidt's era will have ended. I don't know about failure, but so much, like, he stayed to get over a World Cup quarterfinal. That's the reason he committed.
1: Yeah.
3: His whole era will come down to that quarterfinal.
1: And it's failure.
3: But at this point of the cycle, 3 years in, having just completed, I think he's beaten South Africa for the first time in South Africa. He's won a series in Australia. He's beaten New Zealand for the first time and then backed it up by beating them at home. They've won the Grand Slam for the third time in Irish rugby's history on the top of the two Six Nations he delivered before the last World Cup. This team is achieving. And you cannot just forget about the achievements in between World Cups. You can't just brush them under the carpet and pretend they don't happen because there's a World Cup at the end of it. There's no World Cup this year. We can't have that final that Ewan seems to want to have. This is all building towards something. And if in a year's time they don't go on to win the quarterfinal, they will be hammered. Now, I know Joe Schmidt got a standing ovation on the Late Late Show after they lost Argentina last year, and I still don't understand it, or in 2015. But within the rugby media, he got lots of criticism, and I don't think he gets an easy ride from within the rugby media. Certainly he doesn't think so anyway. So, look, some people do get carried away with wins, but that's part of being a fan. I think that certainly I would stand over my own coverage in terms of not getting carried away. It's what's next. How do they build on this? How do they consolidate their position as the top team in the world? But I don't think it's a lost perspective to get excited about this Irish team. I think this Irish team is primed to achieve at the next World Cup. And if they don't, it's a failure.
2: Would it not, Rory, though? And I agree with you. I mean,
4: Sorry, Ewan, I'm just going to make one comparison there between... the perspective around this that you mentioned, and say you mentioned the Nations League, for example. And I think the Nations League is actually quite a good comparison, because you talk about a press that you say kind of gets carried away with itself. Like, let's talk about the England press getting carried away with themselves after the win. I think it was in Bilbao against Spain recently. I'm not sure, is that something that you say was fair enough? Because the perspective, in my view, of that was that Spain had an excellent record at home against England. Spain were going well. England went down there and they won. Like, and the perspective in this case was that the All Blacks had an exemplary record in Dublin, in the Northern Hemisphere, and we managed to get our first ever win at home. I wonder, is that a similar thing? And I wonder, are they kind of similarly unacceptable, the England reaction to that Spain win in the Nations League?
2: I think, given their history of overhyping themselves going into major tournaments and falling over the same hurdle over and over again, I think it's a very good comparison, because we've done it as well. I agree with Rory. I think we've a great chance to make a World Cup final. I think this is a serious group of players, but us more than anyone else in the rugby world, given how we talked in 2006 and 2014, do we not want to give ourselves the very best chance by putting things, the smaller games, into perspective and reeling our necks in a little bit? Because we're really standing up on a pedestal right now. We're not playing this down at all. We're saying, Jesus, boys, we're the best here. The rest of the... South Africa will be laughing looking at this. Whereas if we had just beaten the All Blacks...
1: South Africa are laughing. Who cares?
2: It's given them a bigger target to aim at.
1: Our role is not to... The target is there. The target's there. We've got such a good team. When you say wind our necks in, are you actually saying we should be like, yeah, we're not that good at all. Sure, Jays, we'll barely keep the ball kicked out to them. Is that like really what our sports culture is supposed to be?
2: That this has been a bloody good year, but it'll mean nothing a year down the line. That, look, it was a test match, not a competitive match. Loads of things could go wrong.
1: It was a competitive game. It was a competitive game. Both teams were competing. That's the definition of competition.
2: Every game is competitive.
1: Well, every game isn't competitive. Like, there's loads of games that aren't. The game against the USA this weekend is not going to be the most competitive game of all time, unless you're the third stringer who actually gets to start.
3: It wasn't competitive. USA might win, but it is competitive because Ireland will take it seriously. Like, if we wanted... If Irish media followed... If our role was to play down expectations... We'd all just be repeating what Joe Schmidt said after the match, just, you know, as a transcript, or Jim Gavin, you know, one game at a time, all this sort of stuff. Our role is not to dampen down enthusiasm about this team. Our role is to see that this team is full of potential, can achieve at the World Cup, that we can read through what Joe and the players say about the fact, we're still humble lads while we're focusing on the USA. I mean, that'd be A, quite boring, and B, unrealistic, because Everyone in the bloody street can see that the team are on the track to achieve next year, and rightly you put them in the position, we talk about that in those terms. It's not our role to take the fed line from the teams, as they'd love us to do, would be to kind of write them off, wasn't it a great win on last week, but they'll be back next year awful strong.
2: That's not our role either.
3: Our role is to report where they are, and where they are right now is a team that can beat the All Blacks twice in 2 years or 3 years and go into a World Cup as second favourites and the best team in the world in 2018.
1: In a curious way,
2: are we doing that? Given the cuttings I read to you, does that sound like we just won a test match?
1: But they are selective, Ewan. In fairness, you've picked columnists.
2: There'll be a DVD about this. There'll be the Late Late Show again. It'll be the same. We've been here before, and you know what I mean. It's repeating the same mistakes over and over again. We're doing exactly like we did before and expecting a different outcome.
1: We're not.
2: We should know better.
1: We're not expecting a different outcome from doing the same thing. The team in 07. Is nowhere near the strength and depth of the current team. It also has a significant injury to Brian O'Driscoll in a warm-up game, and the team are completely overcooked and vastly underperform from a physical perspective because their training wasn't right. In 2011, they had a coach who was out of his depth in the World Cup. They had a plan A. When plan A didn't work, away you go. In 2015, the team was absolutely devastated with four significant injuries, one of which put the end to Paul O'Connell's career, one put Peter O'Mahony out for a year. On top of that, Sean O'Brien is suspended. So five of their best players are taken out for the World Cup quarterfinals. I'd like to see that game against Argentina with our five best players in it.
4: But also,
1: this time around,
4: the difference
1: that we've actually got a coach who has taken into cognizance all of those issues and has, in the end, tried to build a team and a depth to the squad that means that it is different this time. So it's not the same.
2: Yeah, but we could have those injuries. We could have training grievances over the next year. A year out from both of those events, we thought the same thing. This is different.
1: We did not think we had the same strength and depth.
2: We don't know what's going to go wrong in the next year.
1: We have strength and depth in every position with the exception of tight head prop. I would argue that we could probably just about, by the time next year rolls around, survive without Tony Sexton in a one-off game, maybe. We've just beaten the All Blacks without Conor Murray, so that's not something that we could have done previously. Do you not accept that there's depth that there wasn't before?
2: There is to a point. I mean, I think if you lose Murray, and I think if you lose tight head prop, you're in big trouble. There's two injuries. A lot can go
1: wrong. We just lost Murray, and we just beat the All Blacks without Murray.
4: Tyke Furlong got injured in 6 days.
2: Yeah, and as I said, we've beaten All Blacks on the end of a long year, travelling here, who'd already been to Japan, who played England last week, who were missing Sonny Bill Williams.
1: So their excuses are acceptable, but
2: you're talking about injuries. You just used injuries as an excuse for Argentina last World Cup.
1: But that's not, you don't take that into consideration. That's not part of the conversation. It's like we choked in a World Cup quarterfinals because we're chokers.
2: Well, we have been chokers. The Irish soccer team have won more World Cup knockout games than the Irish rugby team in history.
1: That's a fact, and no one's going to disagree with that because the team has definitely chronically underperformed, but. If you're talking about a sense of perspective, everything that happens from 07 to 2011 to 2015 isn't on this current team.
2: No, it's not, but they could learn from their own mistakes of the past. Schmidt was there the last time. They could learn to calm it down a little bit, and everyone else could as well. I mean, if you're a fan of a rugby team, you should go, well, wait a minute, we were here before. That's not trying to make it a damp squid. That's not trying to follow on from what the player's saying. That's just human nature. Jesus, we made this mistake before. A lot could go wrong. Look, year out, and a World Cup is where it's at. Let's see how it goes. We keep talking that they might do this, they might do that. Show me, don't tell me.
3: Everything Joe Schmidt has done, and David is four above him, since the last World Cup, has been learning from the mistakes that they made in 2015. It's been about increasing depth. It's been about making sure that the key players in every position in the provinces is an Irish player. Ruan Pienaar, that was all designed to get John Cooney there so that they could go four deep at scrum half. I would argue that Ireland have learned from the mistakes of 2015. They didn't learn, this before I actually made this point, they didn't learn from 2011 because the report from 2011 and 2015 were almost exactly the same because they were too reliant on key players and key positions and they were finding log jams at the provinces. They have done, Schmidt won a game in South Africa and with 14 men and a week later left out, I think, four or five key players with the specific goal of creating depth. You know, everything he's done since then has been with this in mind, with succeeding at the World Cup and getting across the line and achieving the thing that, no one has ever said that Ireland's record at World Cups is acceptable in the last four or five tournaments. There's mitigating factors, but I don't think it's acceptable that Ireland have never got to the World Cup semi-finals or beyond, and I don't think it will be acceptable for them to do it next year. But right now, after Saturday, I don't think it's wrong for us to think that Ireland are one of the best teams in the world and can achieve next year.
1: Yeah.
3: And I don't think we should parrot the party line because Joe Schmidt would be looking more for us to say that it's all about the USA this year or next week and that this didn't really matter.
5: Massive fan of basketball.
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1: Ewan, in a curious way, does this not just ramp up the pressure on the team in a good way? That actually the level of expectation should be much higher than going out against, let's say it's South Africa, right? On the off chance that they don't beat New Zealand in the first game of the World Cup. We do end up playing them. But like, isn't the right thing for the team to have those expectations and so therefore everybody to have those expectations? Because this team is legitimately good enough to win a World Cup quarterfinal.
2: I think it's very rare during any sport that a team builds itself up and says, look, we're going to destroy you. Mike Tyson might have done it back in the day. Very few teams can cope with that pressure. It's why all teams play it down.
1: They'll play it in public, but like obviously they're going to have the self-confidence on the back of their results, and so therefore the fans are going to feel that too, because the results are good enough to suggest they're going to win, is the point I'm making.
2: The results, they are good. They're great, absolutely. But it's just so far out and so much. I mean, what happens if we lose to England and the Six Nations? Does it all change? Do they think we built ourselves up too much? I mean, look, we're there or thereabouts, but so are probably 5 of the 9 teams come the next World Cup. If France get it together, England could have beaten New Zealand, maybe should have, but for a millimetre of a penalty call 2 weeks ago. Would England be the best team in the world had they beaten them? There's not that much between any of the teams. So to see ourselves as superior to the lot of them, I don't know if that's a good thing. I don't know. And Ireland historically has never dealt well with being top of the pile, be it in society or across sports. We're very good at chasing teams and being plucky underdogs, but we always manage to mess it up when we're top of the pile when we do get there.
3: If Ireland lose to England, we'll deal with it then. You know, we can't just, go, we might lose to them. You know, Ireland might, that this ball might go, there might be 10 injuries between now and then. We'll lose, that'll be dealt with at the time. And I think Joe Schmidt has worked very hard at changing the Irish mindset that Ewan just talked about, that they are comfortable being favourites. We've seen Jordan Armour come out already in this window and say, we want to win the World Cup, which is echoes of Brian O'Driscoll before 07, which obviously didn't go wrong at the time. And we'll see in time if they can handle the expectations they're placing on themselves. But right now, they're doing a pretty good job.
4: When you mention it's so far out, I do wonder if that kind of proves the whole point as well, that we are so far out, but yes, we are still talking about the World Cup, which kind of shows the underlying value that the World Cup is held in, that this notion that beating the All Blacks is just as important as winning the World Cup isn't actually true. I think most people, I'm not sure about you, Rory, I certainly think the World Cup is more important than beating the All Blacks, but the All Blacks beating them is still bloody important. Two things can be very, very important, and one can be more important than the other. And I do wonder if, say, just to make yet another soccer comparison, say when Belgium became the first European team to be qualified for this year's World Cup, was it acceptable for their media to then start getting a little bit carried away with themselves, or not getting carried away from themselves, but building up the hype, correctly pointing out that they are the first people from Europe other than Russia into the World Cup, and therefore they've got an excellent chance of winning said World Cup, and as they've shown, they actually did go pretty far in the end. Like, I do wonder, is there a time limit on how far out you have to be before you can actually start getting a little bit carried away with a particular tournament?
2: I don't think in any sport you should get carried away until you actually achieve. And I think Irish rugby, not just this, I think we have a history of tolerating people getting carried away. Brian O'Driscoll in tears in Australia after the Australia game, a pool match, and Ronan O'Gara coming down the tunnel and talking about this great team, that great team that couldn't win a knockout game. Ian Madigan in tears on the pitch after a pool win over France. Injuries, fair enough, came along, got absolutely ripped open by Argentina.
1: What's wrong with Ian Madigan crying? I don't understand. I saw this. You make this point. So Ian Madigan had a moment of personal validation, sees his parents in the crowd and cries. Is that not actually a touching moment where an individual reaches a moment and has an outpouring of emotion? Do we really want our sports people to be automatons, completely devoid of emotion?
2: I'd rather he didn't cry and they achieved more than the bare minimum of reaching the last 8 in an 8-team tournament.
1: But holding his tears out as some kind of high watermark of Irish failure is ridiculous.
2: Is the mindset that fragile that they get that emotional over a game that
1: an individual crying, I think, holding that up as some exemplar of our entire nation's flakiness is really unfair.
2: I don't. And I'll tell you how if Kieran Kilkenny was in tears after winning a Leinster final and Dublin got knocked out in the All-Ireland quarter-final, Kieran Kilkenny would be questioned over his mindset.
1: Kieran Kilkenny is a number one player on his team. What if I'm sure there's been loads of players who come on.
3: Say a Combos Quell or some fringe player, come on, change it, turn the game. You got to take context into it. Ian Madigan came on for the biggest game of his life and had a stormer, saw his family in the crowd, and was moved to tears. I mean,
2: this is why we're soft. This is why we're soft.
3: So crying is soft.
2: We make no other sport.
1: I would make it for anybody. I would make it for any sports person. So John the Bull Hayes cries that the national anthem. Is he soft?
3: They won that game.
2: No, do you think as a professional player who hasn't... Look, they didn't. They got through to the last 8 with that win. They were always going to get through to the last 8. Do you think that's the sign of a strong mentality in a team when someone is overcome by that? By doing the bare minimum, they find emotional.
3: 2018, Ewan, people are allowed to cry.
2: I'm not saying they're not. I'm saying I'd rather he
3: cried. It's not a sign of weakness, though. Tears are not a sign of weakness. I mean, Madigan had 7 days to get his head right for the game. He didn't play well. None of them did. But I wouldn't blame it on his tears.
2: Only rugby players go through all this. Only rugby players have come in on short notice. Only rugby players see their family. Only rugby players get the excuses made because we're really soft on them in Ireland.
3: How do you feel about Robbie Brady's emotional scenes when he scored the goal against City?
2: I'll tell you what Robbie Brady did. Robbie Brady was on a team that achieved what they weren't supposed to do by getting out of the group and beating teams that were better than them. Ireland didn't achieve what they were supposed to do at that World Cup, which was reach the last four. Big difference.
3: At the time, it was an achievement. The next week, they went out and they didn't achieve, and the tears were of a different nature. That's sport, that's humanity, that's life. Tears are not a sign of weakness. You could equally blame Ian Madigan's performance on his haircut that week. I mean, you're drawing, like, it's straws, you're clutching at straws. His performance is based on the fact that he wasn't selected in the team. Johnny Sexton got injured on the eve of the game. He had no preparation. He got pitched in and he didn't handle it well. But to put it down to his tears and to attribute softness to tears, like, there's nothing soft about the Irish rugby team. They just didn't perform in a quarter final when the chips were down, when they had loads of injuries. But I wouldn't write Ian Madigan off as being soft because he cried after a match.
1: This is an interesting point, Ewan. You did mention, I think, in one of your pieces, that there is a softness around the way the rugby team are written about, and that I think you did describe the team as soft in your piece on Monday. I'm not sure, and I don't want to put words in your mouth, so if I got that wrong, you did describe them as soft, right? So just explain and expand on that a little bit, will you?
2: Well, I said it's a weird word to use coming off what was granite hard against New Zealand, because that team on the pitch did not give an inch. That was one of the toughest performances you could see in any sport, time after time. How few times did New Zealand break the gain line, and in the opening hour in particular? But I think when it matters, I think versus other sports teams, they get treated quite differently. And I think because Ireland is so small, no matter how professional they try and be, I think it's a bubble. And when people tell them they're great all the time and give them special treatment and deify them over test wins rather than World Cup results, I think that seeps in eventually. And I look at the questions asked to rugby players. I look at the treatment. I mean, I'd love someone to ask Ian Madigan about his tears. I think had that been Kieran Kilkenny, as I say, I think there would have been a question put to Jim Gavin about what's going on there in the headspace. I look at Rory Best last year showing up at that trial. Now, I know the guys were cleared, but I look at his reasoning for that. I look at the fact he turned up the captain of Ireland, who was on duty during a Six Nations camp.
1: He was off duty. He was off duty. It was a day off. So just let's be 100% clear on all of our facts here, Ewan.
2: Okay.
1: Right. So
2: okay. Well, I'll tell you, he shows up the day a woman is in the dock who says she's intimidated by Ulster rugby. He shows up as the Ulster rugby captain. He says he had to be there legally, which is wrong. He said it was due to someone else's legal counsel asking him to be there because he might be a character witness, which he never was.
1: And just to correct, he said he was advised. Go on.
2: Well, that's legal rubbish. That is legal rubbish. You can't.
1: That's your opinion, Ewan. Again, that's just your opinion, right?
2: Someone else's counsel cannot force you to go to court. That's fair enough, legal, and
1: that's your opinion.
2: And he shows up a day after those vile text messages, regardless of whether the guys were guilty or not at the time. They weren't guilty, as it turns out, but those text messages were vile. He turns up as captain of Ireland on that particular day that the woman is in the dock, and he's there. To someone who says she's intimidated.
1: Okay,
2: why wasn't he asked about that?
1: Well, he was asked about that. In the press conference, he was asked about that. But so that is a very big issue, which we've dealt with in detail on the show, and people can go back and listen to our coverage around the time. I do want to move on, though, because you're talking about the coverage of the team being soft, and that's obviously one issue. You've raised that. Let's move on and talk about other issues, right? So Ian Madigan's tears, the coverage of the rape trial, what else is there, Ewan, that suggests that the coverage that this team gets is separate, say, from the team, the way that the football team is covered, or the Dublin footballers, or the Kilkenny hurlers, or the Kerry footballers? What's different?
2: Munster Rugby's scouring of South Africa right now. The idea of project players that they're presumed to be Irish because they cry to a Phil Coulter song. When they're not, they've been bought in. These things don't happen in others. I'll give you an example of other sports. The abuse that the Irish, that women's under 20,

0: Like, that does happen, Ewan.
1: Very rarely, Ger, and you know that from reading papers. It's not a big issue when it should be. The project players isn't a big issue when it should be. It's overlooked. Whereas if someone in another sport puts a foot out of line, it's everywhere. It's do you know what it is? I mean, if you look at Jeff Hendrick, who of course was cleared as well, it becomes tabloid news. The rugby players very rarely become tabloid news. In fact, a lot of it gets buried. I take you back to a certain video a few years ago. I won't mention any names. Had that been another sport, that would have been all over the tabloids. Rugby covered it up.
2: Well, you've grabbed that. You've just basically put your hand up and grabbed issues. And all of them have been covered extensively in the last year. And they all, I think if we sat down over and had a chat about each of those issues individually, I'd probably agree with you on them. I've written extensively about the project player issue. Bundyaki won't talk to me as a result of it, or certainly won't do a one-to-one interview with me as a result of it. I have written extensively about Gerbrand Grobler. You guys have covered it extensively in here. All of these things have been discussed, but then when it comes to a game against Saturday, do we need to put in brackets, you know, around Bundyaki that he's a project player? Or do we trust the reader to make their own mind up on whether they're comfortable with the fact that Bundyaki moved to Connacht and stayed for 3 years and qualified to play for Ireland and became, you know, and the RFU do exploit those rules, and that's fine. I don't agree with it. I've said it in here. I've written it in my pieces, but I don't hold it against Bundyaki. You know, people will make their own minds up about Rory Best's legacy. Everyone has the facts. That was covered, you know, more than extensively at the time. Like, I don't think that any of these things are relevant to the way Saturday night's game was covered, because Saturday night's game, taken in the context of the sport that it was played in, was as big as, was fittingly covered because of the size of the occasion that it was and because of the ramifications it has over the next year. And if we come back to the issue at hand, I don't think people are getting carried away with this team. I think people are right to believe in this team because in the context of their competitiveness a year out from the World Cup, and I, you know, whether people think we get carried away, whether people think we gloss over certain things, I don't think so. But, you know, Ewan's entitled to his opinion, and he is given a platform here and on various different platforms to give it, and people are allowed to disagree with it.
3: Just on that point, like bringing it back to the original issue, Ruby Walsh, around, I think it was this week, last year, actually said we celebrate mediocrity in Ireland. The thing is, he was talking about the Ireland team in 1994 as opposed to the current rugby team. I wonder, is it just a nationwide thing, Ewan? Is it just Irish people in general, we celebrate mediocrity too much rather than the rugby press corps?
1: To a bit, but I think people know my views on why rugby is pushed a little bit higher. I think it's the ABC1 market in advertising. I think it goes back to that special treatment, because I think it's more valuable to certain people. It's more valuable to advertisers, and it's more valuable to media who need the money. Because of how advertising departments view rugby. I think that's why it gets more extensive coverage. If you want to talk about adequate coverage, look, I think rugby is the 12th biggest participation sport in Ireland. I think outside of the national team, crowds are poor. I think the AIL is dying a death. So I think it gets more than extensive coverage, and I think it's hyped up in general rather than just one game. One thing on that Rory said on a key and standard, that should we put this in asterisks or in brackets? Well, it's either wrong or it's right. And if it's wrong, yes, you do have to apply it to even the biggest games. It can't be wrong on Monday mornings, but it's right on a Saturday during your biggest wins. That has to be applied consistently across the board if it is to be viewed as a wrong.
0: I guess, look, that is a separate issue. Just on the crowds, like a million people end up watching that game on Saturday, and there's genuinely an outpouring of support nationally for the team. Now, granted, it's not the same outpouring that there would be if the football team reached the quarterfinal of the Euros or won that game against France, but rugby is growing. Like, the level of attention that it's getting from the casual sports fan is growing to a point. And it seems that's the issue that a lot of people have with this, that maybe you don't feel like that growth has been organic, but it's undeniable, really. Like, you know, you say that the numbers...
1: Well, it's an event. It's an event, and it's sold. I mean, it is growing, and it's growing for the reason I said it's growing, and that it's marketed to people. If you want to look at TV viewership figures, that's absolutely fine, but that's an example of it. That's not people going out and playing the game. That's not people going out to low-level games. That's not that. That's people sitting at home because this is an event, and events are marketed as such. thus the numbers, thus the DVDs the last time we beat New Zealand versus when the soccer team beat Germany, thus the school's rugby magazines, thus the massive

0: of coverage that rugby gets in papers and on air.
1: I just kind of agree with
0: the ads are more valuable when you're talking about it.
1: Ewan, just on your article on Friday, I actually half agreed with one of the points you were making, and it was about the idea of this being a huge national event for everybody, the All Blacks game, that the Aviva Stadium is going to be full, there'll be an absolute rat race for tickets, etc., etc. And when you look at the AIL, numbers are dwindling, you could say it's a failing league, etc., etc. And I personally look at that and I say that's fair enough, but I don't accept that it's exclusive to rugby. I think if you look at the GAA example and you look at the club malaise that they're going through at the moment and the increasing importance on elitism, now numbers at Croke Park this year would probably suggest that it's going in rugby's direction in terms of trending towards full stadiums more often. But there is a divergence between elite sport and lower level sport in all sports, and it's just that rugby is still relatively in its early days of professionalism. GAA would probably get to that stage eventually if it ever goes pro.
0: I think to a point of GAA does have its issues, and elitism and how Croke Park are turning GAA into the show it is have a lot to be blamed for. But their playing numbers of the GAA makes it a hugely wide base at the bottom of the pyramid. The volunteerism at the bottom of the GAA makes it a hugely wide base. Soccer participation numbers at the bottom again make it a hugely wide base. Whereas rugby, I think, is quite top-heavy, and to a point, a lot of that is based on winning. If the Irish national team stop winning, and hopefully they won't, I don't know if it's a lot to fall back on. I think it could topple very easily because it's built on these events rather than massive support from the very bottom up.
2: I think as far as I know, and I haven't got the numbers in front of me, the number of children playing rugby has grown exponentially in the last 20 years. The number of women playing rugby has grown quite significantly, and there's aggressive targets to increase that. But it's starting from a very low base. I've played junior rugby for the last 20 years. It's retired this year, and I've seen a fall off in that at that level. Teams are struggling to field. I agree with you on that as a specific issue. Like, but rugby came from a low base. It never had the widespread playing numbers that it had. It's an incredible marketing success, the Irish rugby team. Like, you know, as well as everything else, they have put in place a jersey that people want to be part of that has, because of the Irish football team's lack of success, probably surpassed that for right now. But I think the base level will always be stronger for Gaelic football, hurling, and the Irish football team. But if people want to watch a million people want to watch a match and there's a massive demand for tickets, like, I think it's very easy to dismiss them as event junkies and all that sort of thing. I think the people of Ireland, by and large, have bought into this team, for better or worse. I think the provinces have probably taken the AIL crowds away. The playing numbers have either stayed the same or dropped off a little bit, but that's probably because of the nature of the game. And I think the success of the national team has carried a whole load of the middle ground with it, which probably won't manifest in boots on the ground, and that's a challenge for the RFU. But I don't think that those people investing in the sport, paying for TV, listening to us here, going to games, buying tickets, is a bad thing. It's up to the RFU to try and get them into their clubs. But I don't think it has any relevance to Saturday night, really, because Saturday night is professional sport, is a team achieving on its own merits.
0: What I would say, rugby has a huge opening right now. I know they're selling that land, is it in West Dublin, for 23, 24 million euros. That's a lot of money. Soccer is on its knees at the top level. We saw that last night. We've seen it all year. GAA is not going well. Dublin are taking over, and the GAA doesn't know what to do about it. I do think, I mean, you're right, a million people are watching Ireland beat New Zealand in rugby. I think if that money is invested well and they can stop almost exclusive feed of top players coming through private schools and open that up a lot more than they are, and that money is spent wisely, there is a massive, massive opening for rugby because of its own success right now at the top, but also because of the struggles of others.
3: Yeah, I think that's a key point. I think that's making a lot of people uncomfortable because, you know, the marketing campaign was that this is rugby country, and obviously it was bollocks at the time, but it might not be in 10 years' time if the growth continues the way it is.
0: Yeah, I mean, absolutely. The GAA do not know what to do about Dublin. They don't know how to get club players playing every week. They're letting the tail wag the dog. As we know, soccer is in big, big trouble. If John Delaney doesn't get the UEFA vice presidency in 2020, who knows how long we're stuck with him for, and nothing will change. So yeah, I mean, what are you going to watch? I say it's only a friendly, whatever, we can argue that all day. But of course you're going to watch Ireland-New Zealand rather than Ireland-Denmark, because just on an entertainment point of view, they're worlds apart right now.
3: Ewan, you'll be glad to know most people are texting us in support of you. Paul Morrissey says, Ewan McKenna dropping common sense bombs. Kieran Fortune says, exactly, if you can't celebrate after beating number one in the world, then when can you? Rob Hartigan says, Ewan McKenna preaching here, unbelievable rubbish being spouted about a glorified challenge match over the last few days. Thomas Flynn, I don't know if it's that Thomas Flynn, says, I like this Ewan McKenna. Bernard Town says, can't believe I'm agreeing with Ewan. The fanfare around winning the test match is embarrassing. Shall we have another play or DVD? Hashtag OTBAM. Kian Ryan says, when are Ireland getting presented with the best team of the year trophy for 2018? Oh wait, it'll be handed out in 2019 when that team wins the World Cup. Scott Hamilton says, what sports event was bigger on Saturday than the Aviva game? Daryl Toole then is waiting in. Really well said, Rory. Bernard Town is back in, says, Ger Gilroy has now lost perspective and is driving the bandwagon. McKenna has nailed it with the Dutch beating France in the Nations Cup. Are they losing the plot? Declan Cousin says, Wales, South Africa, England and New Zealand will be better, much better in 11 months. Will we be much better? We'll have to be. I mean, like, if everybody else is going to improve, why wouldn't we? Why is the assumption that we peaked?
2: That's the next challenge.
3: Throw in the towel, lads, before Ewan lands a swift uppercut and knocks the three of you out. We love a good bandwagon here. All aboard, hashtag OTBAM, says James Keighley, who kind of, I think, is on both sides with that one. I guess, Ewan, the main thing really is your biggest issue seems to be with the exclusivity of, which is driving the marketing. And yet, if the marketing wasn't landing with people, if it wasn't resonating with people, it wouldn't work. Like, you can't market bollocks.
0: No, I agree, and I guess if an organic view of sport that might be outdated, that probably is outdated. I like the idea of something forming naturally, and I'd be with Bill Hicks on the idea of people who work in marketing. Satan, I think you referred to them as. I just hate the idea of artificially shunting something because you watch it because it's worth money to elites. And I just don't like that about sport, but that is the new worldview of sport, probably. And as I say, maybe I am outdated on that, and I'll never like it, but that seems to be the way it's going. I look at the Premier League taking over the world, no matter where I sit in a bar, from Hong Kong to the United States, Liverpool and Man United are on my TV. There's nothing natural, there's nothing local about it. I just think it's overblown. I think the wins are overblown. I think the love-in is overblown. I think the attention is overblown, and I think I know why that is. I think I know it's because I say those ABC ones, for people who don't know, that's what people in your advertising department will call upper class, upper middle and lower middle class. And it's not about the quantity of people watching and buying into it, it's that they're deemed to be more quality, they're worth more money. Your ads in an ad break when you talk about rugby will pay more than your ads when you're talking about soccer.
3: Well, they actually won't. They won't. The way radio is sold, they don't. That doesn't apply to radio. I mean, maybe it applies to,
0: TV. Okay, well, in newspapers, they certainly do.
3: Yeah, fair enough. But Alan Quinn was sitting here yesterday making the point that he comes from Tipperary, that he didn't come through that school system, and that there's loads of players like that. And in fact, the numbers are increasing. And I know, you know, like Joey Carvey went to school in a tie. He ends up in Blackrock. But technically, he's really going to Blackrock on a scholarship to play rugby for one season to try and win a Leinster Senior Cup. He should have been credited for going to school in a tie, ultimately, right?
0: I don't know. I don't know the work that was done. I know the school. Well, both know the school. We both know Scull Owen in a tie, and I don't know how much rugby work was done there.
3: No, so it was in the club. The point about that is exactly, it was in the club. It was in the Atai Rugby Club, where his dad is obviously some kind of genius coach, who brings him down, and he comes through the club system. The schools are still picking off the best players, which, you know, is not necessarily the best thing for the sport in the long run, but actually it does expose them to unbelievable coaching. So the school system, while being on the face of it purely elitist, is actually also the final stage of the academy system before they end up going to the Leinster academies.
2: Well, yeah.
0: It is. Now, I don't know if this is improving. It's 19 of the 22 players we could class as Irish who played on Saturday, 19 of them went to private schools that financially is out of the reach of most people. And after 15 years of golden generations of Irish rugby, it's a little bit disappointing that that hasn't devolved. I've gone through the stats. People keep talking about, oh, there's the club route. You look at the academy sides in Leinster and Munster, you look at the provincial sides, it's not getting better.
3: But I'm saying you're including Joey Carberry in that 19 of the 22 because he finishes his
0: education. Well, he spent 12 to 15. No. He played rugby in a tie. Now I'm open to correction.
3: I think he had 1 year in Blackrock.
2: Yeah, 17, I think.
3: He had 1 year in Blackrock. They changed the rules afterwards to say that you can't come in for 1 year after.
0: Okay, well then 18 of the 22 if we're going to go that way. And those stories are great. I mean, I look at Tadhg Furlong. I love the guy. I love his story. I love that sort of thing. I just wish we'd see more of it because maybe we could get more of a connection because there still is that view of old money in Ireland when you can afford 19,000 a year to go to Clongowes or whatever else.
2: Private school educated kids are allowed to play sport too, you know. I mean, there's nothing to stop. When I was 15, I went to a school in Kildare like yourself and you, and it wasn't a rugby playing school, and I joined Newbridge Rugby Club having kind of basically too fat to play GAA anymore, and I went down and I was accepted and I found the rugby club the most welcoming place I'd ever been, and I played and then I went to UCD, which when I first came into contact with the private school lads, and I was accepted and it was fine. They were better than I was. They were more better trained, better coached. They put way more hours in. One of my schoolmates was way better than I was, and he ended up playing sevens for Ireland, Kevin Croke. Kevin had every opportunity to get to that level, having come through the system, as everyone does. But you are at a disadvantage. Ewan is right. And if you can afford to go to a private school, you're effectively registering into a full-time academy. And it is rugby's challenge to fix that. But again, I don't think the fact that 18 of the team went to private schools plus Joey Carberry takes away from the achievement of Saturday night. That was 23 Irishmen. You can argue the point about Bundiaki and TJ Stander, but 23 players representing Ireland that went out and won against the number one ranked team in the world. And I don't think that where they went to school really matters in that sense. I would like to see the access more fairer, but I think it's very hard for clubs to do that. If you are in training 4 nights a week doing video analysis as part of your schoolwork, that's really hard to compete against when you're in a basketball school and you're training twice a week. That's just the nature of it. If you're in a Dublin development panel and you're training, if you're getting that attention and you're outside the panel and you're trying to, have a growth spurt and you're trying to catch up, that's really difficult. That's life. That's elite sport. That's unfortunate.
3: Okay.
2: But they're representing Ireland. They're Irishmen. That just because they went to a private school doesn't mean the ABC ones love it, doesn't mean that the achievement is diminished.
3: We'll have to come back to that again some other time because we've gone about 55 minutes over on our slated 15-minute debate there. Rory in studio, Ewan in Brazil. Thanks, guys.
4: Are you sure we can tell this?
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1: It's 7 o'clock. I'm Lindsay Dolan. Good evening. A man in his 60s has died in a crash in County Cavan. The collision between a car and a van happened on the N3 at Drumtalla between Virginia and Cavan shortly before 2 this afternoon. The driver of the car was pronounced dead and his body has been removed to Cavan General Hospital, while a female passenger in her 60s was seriously injured and has been airlifted to Beaumont Hospital for treatment. The driver of the van, a man in his 50s, is being treated for minor injuries. The road remains closed. Gardaí are appealing for anyone with information to come forward. Colombia has been hit by its strongest earthquake in a decade, with more than 70 people feared dead. Buildings have been reduced to rubble and widespread damage has been reported. The Department of Foreign Affairs said it's monitoring the situation and is ready to provide consular assistance if needed. It's already given advice to a small number of Irish people there and has travel advice on its website. Sky's David Blevins has the latest.
2: The footage coming in to us shows buildings collapsing in Pereira, in Calais, and particularly in Quibdó, a town of 130,000 people. You've seen a clock tower collapsing onto a church in a place called La Virginia. Another clock tower has collapsed onto a church in Manizales.
1: A former senior US official says a former assistant Garda commissioner was instrumental in getting American support against the Kinahan gang. Daniel Kinahan was yesterday charged with directing the activities of an organised crime group between October 2015 and April 2017. Greg Gatchinus, former associate director at the US Official of Foreign Assets Control, says Assistant Garda Commissioner John O'Driscoll was key to getting that support.
3: We met, and I'd have to say within an hour and a half, we finished the meeting, shook hands, and we agreed that we will begin an investigation with sanctions. He was absolutely so persuasive about the power and impunity of the Kinahan organization that it really shocked me.
1: And stargazers are preparing for this week's rare solar eclipse. On Wednesday at about 6 p.m, the moon will move in front of the sun for 2 hours. Experts are warning people not to look directly at the eclipse without proper protective glasses, as it can cause lasting eye damage. That's it for now. We'll have more in an hour.
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1: Mostly dry and cloudy with clear spells and patchy light rain or drizzle by morning in some areas. Lows of 9 to 14 degrees. Now you're up to date on News Talk.
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5: Good evening. You're very welcome along to Monday night's Off the Ball. It's Owen here with you till 10 o'clock tonight. And coming up from around 7:30, we're going to be speaking to Aaron McKenna, IBF World Middleweight Champion. He won at the Three Arena on Saturday night, and he is Ireland's fourth world champion in the middleweight division in history. So he's going to join us for a chat from Monaghan. Between 8 and 9, we're going to be rounding up a brilliant Camogie final. We're going to have Laura Tracy with us, who of course has a fair few All-Ireland medals herself, walked away from the Cork panel at the end of last year, and Waterford's Niamh Rockett with us as well to review the 1-point win for Cork over Galway yesterday afternoon in Croke Park. And then after 9 o'clock, we've got Eric Donovan with us for some analysis on what happened elsewhere at the Three Arena on Saturday night. And Tim Vickery is going to join us as well to talk about CONMEBOL and their support for Gianni Infantino. It's been another fairly dramatic day for FIFA, I think it's fair to say. You've got UEFA and CAF and CONCACAF all really joining forces to release an open letter in opposition to Gianni Infantino. We'll get to that in the news round very shortly. Our number is 0879 180 180, and bringing you the news round this Monday evening is Eve Conway. Hello, Eve.
6: Hi, how are you?
5: Very well. And David Wilson joins us. David, what's the crack?
7: All good, Owen.
5: We're lucky to have you. We thought you'd be out in Smithborough celebrating day 3 of the celebrations. To what do we owe the pleasure? How come you're not up there?
7: I don't know if there's any pubs in Smithborough. I'm sure there is probably one or two, but I know that the McKenna brothers were in the Squealing Pig last night in Monaghan, being very well looked after, and had a lovely reception as well when they go back to Monaghan town. So, it's a big celebration down home, but I think there's bigger things to come for both of the two lads.
5: Everybody keeps saying this, why can't we just enjoy this at the moment? Even Aaron McKenna himself is like, no, I don't want to enjoy this. I want to list off all the people I want to fight. I want to unify the division.
7: Yeah, I think he's been extremely ambitious from a very young age. You know, he got into the sport at 6 years old. you know, they went to the US extremely young, in their teens. They went to Freddie Roach's gym. They sparred like the likes of Lomachenko and, you know, even Eric Donovan. They sparred him, you know, even though he's 10 years older than them as well. So they've literally turned in nobody. And I think they've got incredible self-belief, both of the lads. And I think they just think that the world is their oyster and they just want to go on to bigger and better things. And also they've had in their mid to early 20s, they had quite a difficult time of finding fights, whether that be in the US, whether that be back in the UK. And obviously that's kind of, easy to see because this was Aaron's first professional fight and Stevie's first professional fight in Ireland at the weekend. So they've had, periods of where they've been inactive, but they really want to kind of make up for lost time.
5: Yeah, you were there on Saturday night. You were part of the Farney Army. What was that like?
7: Yeah, the atmosphere was unreal, especially for the Stevie fight and especially for Aaron's fight as well. It was a bit mad to see like a couple of thousand Monaghan jerseys go completely mental in an indoor arena, and I actually came up the road from Monaghan on Saturday afternoon, and there was like busloads of people coming up from Monaghan, and it was a bit like kind of going to a GA game as well. So we kind of do anything for a day out. We don't get too many days out. So that's what it kind of felt like. And there was a big Monaghan contingent there. Like, to be honest, the most of the people who were there were to support the two boys. And I think from an Irish boxing fan's perspective, this is only the start of it. And it's obviously the tradition in Monaghan boxing as well. You've got like Kevin McBride, obviously famously knocked out Mike Tyson, and you've got Barry McGuigan obviously as well. Yeah, it was nice. It was a surreal moment, but it was also, a lot of pride as well. Because I know the two lads a little bit, like probably when they're maybe 19, 20, I first came across them. I used to work in a clothes shop in Carrickmacross called TW Menswear, and the two lads used to come in. We used to fit them out with clothes, and to be honest, at the time they were probably they were a lot less well known, and they were very good at their time. I know their dad Fergal and their brother Gary used to come in as well, and they were just really, really nice people, really humble, really ambitious, really driven. And even just speaking to them, lucky enough I was kind of happened to be backstage after the boat fights on Saturday night, and it was just really nice to see people that do really, really well on such a big global stage. Monaghan don't win a lot of things. We win the odd Ulster football title now and again. So it was just great to see people from your own place do really, really well at such an elite level.
5: Shout out TW Menswear.
7: Always.
5: How come we haven't been kitted out, David? I mean, this is something that you've been keeping up your sort of well-tailored sleeve for quite some time that you've worked in such an esteemed place.
7: I get out to the lads. They'll always sort us out. Yeah. TW Menswear, if you're not on it, get on it.
5: The big question is, who are you taking off the Monaghan Mount Rushmore to put Aaron McKenna up there? This was done during COVID. The official off the ball Monaghan Mount Rushmore is Tommy Bowe, Barry McGuigan, Brendan McInnespy, and Eugene Nudie Hughes.
7: Yeah.
5: So no Conor McManus. Conor McManus doesn't even make the top four. So
7: yeah,
5: Aaron McKenna's got to elbow his way right to the top here.
7: He does, to be fair. Like, to be fair, for, the GA representation in Nudie Hughes, like, he won an all-star in cornerback and corner forward. It's kind of hard to argue with, as well. But I think McManus is probably the greatest mono footballer of all time. Brendan McInnespy won loads and loads of titles with Monaghan and with her club as well, and she's kind of a living legend back then in Monaghan as well, so it's hard to take her off it. Tommy Bowe obviously had a great career with Ulster and the Ospreys and Ireland. Maybe he's the one, but then can you have two boxing legends?
5: So it's Barry McGuigan versus Aaron McKenna?
7: It kind of is, but Aaron still has to have the longevity that maybe Barry McGuigan had. They also had that iconic moment as well in 85. So it's hard to know. Like, I think where Aaron is now, he's in a particular moment in his career. And I think obviously he's getting a bit more recognition now kind of internationally and within Ireland. So I think there's probably a possible way to go for his level of kind of superstardom.
6: I think it's a good sign if there's two boxers on this Monaghan kind of Mount Rushmore. You're kind of solidifying a niche for Monaghan of producing great boxers.
5: There you go.
6: The aim should be to have like four of them.
5: You may as well put Stevie up there as well. I mean, yeah. I can hear Stevie now being like, how many people have you knocked out at the Three Arena?
7: True. And like knocked out in the way that he did knock him out. Like that was mad. One of the all-time great knockouts, one of the knockouts of the year. I think the O'Neill
5: boys. Never seen anything like it.
7: Yeah, he took a bit of a run and jump and Stevie just helped on his way.
5: Right, let's get on to tonight's news round. Our number is 0879-180-180 if you want to get us on WhatsApp. Eve, you have the very fun job of being on the sports desk all week because the European Championships are on.
6: They are, and there's been plenty of success already for the Irish athletes competing on day one of the European Athletics Championships in Birmingham. Eric Favours has qualified for his first ever major championship final in the men's shot put, which will be at 8:30, just after 8:30 this evening. Mark English won his heat in the 800 metres to go through to Wednesday's semi-finals. Kieran Neville then finished fifth in her 100 metre seat to qualify for tonight's semi-finals at 8:10. And Jack Raftery came second in the 400 metre heat to progress to the semi-final tomorrow. Speaking to Athletics Ireland's in-house media, the Dublin sprinter was happy with his performance.
8: Yeah, I'm happy with it. I think the wind picked up in between the two heats, and the fact it's 12 small queues instead of, say, three winners and three fast losers means that's going to be work against me a little bit, but felt great by the time it came around the top end. I felt like it kind of eased by the lads outside me, and it was just me and the French fella in A9, and I kind of knew if I finished from here it'd still be a good time and should have got me through. So, and yeah, happy out kind of. That was the goal coming in, was to go run a strong heat and try to go out in a good semi-final. I'm blessed to have enough experience at senior level that I've done it so many times before with the relay that it's just going through the motions again. There's nothing new, so I'm quite comfortable in this environment. Yeah, put the legs up this evening and chill out until tomorrow night.
6: And then elsewhere, Lauren Roy missed out on qualification for the next round of the 100 metres, and Kian McPhillips, who finished fourth in the World Championships last year, failed to qualify for the 800 metres semi-final. McPhillips had been struggling with an illness in the lead-up to the European Championships. And then in the upcoming evening session, Dara McElhenney, Nick Greggs and Brian Fay will compete in the men's 5,000 metres final from 8:40, while Sarah Lavin begins her 100 metres hurdles campaign just before 7:45.
5: Yeah, that was a real sickener for Kian Phillips, if you'll pardon the pun. He was struggling with a virus for the last week or thereabouts, and his preparation was just completely interrupted by it. Hadn't run in quite some time until limbering up this morning as well. So I think when you watched it, you knew something wasn't quite right with Kian McPhillips. As you point out, he has the pedigree of Tokyo last year and potentially being a medal hope. And I think we were all kind of hoping for Kian McPhillips versus Mark English in this final.
7: Yeah.
5: Never mind throughout the heats in the semi-final of this competition. But such is our luck, there was always bound to be something that would go wrong. So very unfortunate for Kian McPhillips, but his season isn't quite over yet. It's sort of a double-pronged approach to watching things at the moment. You're also looking at matters in the swimming pool.
6: I am. So there was further success for Ireland at the European Aquatics Championships, which is in Paris. Lottie Cullen qualified for the semi-final of the 200 metres backstroke this morning. Although she finished 12th and will not progress to the final, she did set a new personal best of 2:12.22. And Jack Kelly broke the Irish senior record on his way to winning his 100 metre backstroke heat. He then finished second in his semi-final to successfully qualify for the final and set a new national record once more with a time of 58.9 seconds.
5: Now then, big news coming out of Irish football tonight.
6: Yeah, so Derry City and James McLean are set to part ways. The 42 are reporting this evening that McLean, who returned to his hometown club in January, is set to leave. McLean made 17 appearances during his return to the League of Ireland, got 4 assists and 1 red card. He has been active on social media in recent weeks, expressing his dissatisfaction with former manager Tiernan Lynch, who was sacked last week, and his exclusion from the squad under interim manager Mark Connolly. On last week's LOI pod on Off the Ball, former Derry City midfielder Gareth McGlynn was critical of McLean's social media outbursts.
9: No, it doesn't help. It doesn't help at all. I mean, I have no interest in talking about that sort of stuff that doesn't help Derry City. And I don't think James understands how bad it is a look for the Derry City to air their dirty laundry out in public. What we need is somebody to come in and unite and build a relationship, the intimacy between the fans, the players and the club again. Because to be honest with you, probably the last time it happened was the cup final under Rory Higgins, where there was red and white all over the town. It was a real feel-good factor. But getting someone to do that and having the smarts to be able to do that, as Vinny said, is really difficult.
5: So this has been a bit of a disaster for Derry City. quickly went to James McLean's Instagram account to see was there any update. Had he unfollowed Derry City? And I just see his Instagram story is him climbing Mount Errigal. I was expecting when I saw the red circle that there was going to be some breaking news on his account, but not to be. It seems that a lot of people are jumping on the fact that he was watching Wrexham on Friday night. He posted a photograph of him in his living room watching Wrexham as opposed to Derry City on Friday, and that seems to be the final straw.
7: Yeah, it was quite a pointed Instagram story, you know. It's like you could read 1,000 things into it, but obviously one very obvious thing about it being left out of the squad. Yeah, I think it's quite sad the way it's kind of turned out. Like 37 years old, over 100 caps for Ireland. And, you know, I remember at the start of the season, he came back and he played in the President's Cup. He played central midfield under Tiernan Lynch. And you're kind of thinking that's a strange position for him to play. And it just, he never got going. And it goes to show you, like, players do struggle when they come back. You know, even high level players like McLean, they do struggle to come back and adapt to the League of Ireland. It's a different pace of football. It's a different style of football. And the whole thing's just a bit sad. The social media outbursts, you know, the outbursts against Roddy Collins. Yeah, to be honest, for McLean, I don't know where he goes next, but, you know, one of the things that I think he should do is maybe just put the phone down and just maybe concentrate on playing a bit of football, because your career is short. He obviously had the hip injury that, there was rumours maybe that he might force him to retire. He obviously got over that, but obviously he thinks he's still, you know, he's still in a position to give a lot back to whatever team that might pick him up next, whether that's in Ireland, whether that's somewhere else, whether it's up north, who knows. But it's just been a disappointing campaign in general for Derry City. But they're only 4 points off fourth spot. That could very well be a European position. Mark Connolly's come in and kind of steady the ship. Another Monaghan man, actually, by the way. And
5: Mount Rushmore.
7: And so like there is still a lot to play for Derry City. They're still in the FAI Cup. They've got UCD on Friday. So there's still lots of things to play for Derry. And I think getting James McLean out of the squad is probably a good thing for everyone concerned.
5: The Instagram story of him watching Wrexham has actually made it to James McLean's Wikipedia page. When you go through it, there's a big paragraph and it's actually made it. The thing here for Derry is that if you could say that the comments from James McLean and the unrest as a result of that cost Tiernan Lynch his job, then it seems, according to David Snaid's reporting this evening, that Derry City have lost both Tiernan Lynch and James McLean. There was no winner at the end in any of this. It's what, the middle of August and they're both going to be gone. The one thing that also kind of came to mind is that, again, when I went to McLean's Instagram account earlier, is that he's promoting his book, which is due out in less than a month and a half's time. I mean, that prologue is going to be worth a hefty sum as well, I'd imagine. Just plenty of tales from James McLean even after the publication date, I'd suspect.
7: Yeah, don't worry, he'll be able to keep us updated very, very quickly on whatever he has to update us on.
5: Another potentially big story in Irish football, Eve, surrounds Troy Parrott. What's the latest?
6: So West Ham United are reportedly preparing a bid of around €18 million for Irish international Troy Parrott. Parrott has been at AZ Alkmaar since 2024 after leaving Tottenham Hotspur, where he'd been since he was a teenager. But West Ham have also been linked with former Leicester striker Jamie Vardy as they try to strengthen their squad before the championship season begins. 39-year-old Vardy is a free agent after his time playing in Italy came to an end this summer.
5: Yeah, this is something that's been bubbling along for the last couple of days. It does feel that there are other options out there, but I'm not quite sure. Is that Parrott's camp trying to sort of keep his profile pretty big and, you know, disclosing whatever it is 20 days of the transfer market? I think there is a unanimous feeling out there that going to the Championship and to West Ham United wouldn't be the best move for Parrott. Can you build the case for it?
6: I wouldn't like to see him in the Championship. I feel like it's been very exciting watching him on the continent playing in the Eredivisie. I would have assumed or at least hoped for a move to maybe the Bundesliga is where I would have I liked to see him go. And West Ham as well, they're an interesting case study because there's such a strong squad comparatively. I'm you know, pretty sure they'll probably go right back up to the Premier League. But at the same time, we've seen Evan Ferguson struggle in that environment. And it's the same reason why I wouldn't have said that I would have liked Parrott to go to Serie A. So there's lots of things up in the air here. But
5: I wonder, again, I'm actually building a devil's advocate case here as opposed to something I actually believe in, just to be clear. What you say there about Evan Ferguson is undoubtedly true, but it's a completely different scenario. You're favoured to get promoted from the Championship, and I accept that comes with pressure, but you probably will get promoted from the Championship. You probably will be punching down on opponents most weeks if things go relatively well for you as West Ham United. There's a chance that you go, you lead the line, you're playing in a strong team and you rack up 20 something goals in a championship this season.
7: Yeah, as a striker, you want to be in a team that, you know, somewhere they're going to create chances for you, and whether you're going to take those chances, that's up to you. So you'd imagine in a team that has Jared Bowen and even the likes of, I don't know, Edson Alvarez, and there's Tati Castellanos, and there's all these Premier League players, that Parrott will fill his boots. You'd like to hope so from an Irish perspective. Once West Ham get into the Premier League, you know, they have the Premier League, the Premier League credentials, let's say.
5: Mm-hmm. But then if it goes badly, it'll go so badly. Yeah. It'll just be an absolute disaster.
6: He's playing consistent football right now in the Netherlands. And you're looking at this from purely a very biased Irish perspective. You want him to be playing as consistently and at as high level as possible. And then West Ham, it's all just reporting at the moment, but then also them looking at Jamie Vardy is such an odd kind of contrast to Parrott, who is this kind of very young and, you know, who's had such an incredible season versus Vardy is going to be 40 soon. I understand he is this cockroach of a player who seems to just be indestructible. But it seems unless they want to build kind of a squad where you have a striker who maybe can come on not for full matches or for cup competitions or whatever, but then also looking for someone who can be their more consistent starter. I'll be interested to see what West Ham will end up with at the end of this transfer window.
5: We did a piece with Troy Parrott back in April for Inner Drive, and there was definitely a sense around it that his interest in coming back to England was limited. Now, obviously, the money that goes around even championship clubs is unbelievably lucrative, and it's tempting for any footballer on the planet, but I wonder if he had his pick of it, would he actually look at someone like a Real Betis coming in, or even Ajax coming in and thinking this would just be a better option for me right now? I always see Borussia Dortmund thrown out there. I don't know if there's any concrete links there. It seems that Ajax and Betis are the only two kind of European clubs that have been thrown around.
7: Well, the other one it seems as Porto seemed to be quite high up the list. Porto did win the Portuguese Liga NOS last season as well. So, that is an attractive possibility, and that kind of, when we're thinking about where Parrott makes the next step, it was like, we'll not go straight back to the Premier League, it'll be one step and then back to the Premier League, or maybe one of the elite leagues in Europe. So Porto kind of fits that bill. I don't know, it's just not really glamorous about West Ham United. They're, you know, they can get it can be a really toxic club at times. There's obviously the toxicity at the weekend, obviously they won 3-1 in the EFL Cup, but West Ham, it's a, you know, they're playing in a stadium that none of the fans like. They're very quick to turn on their own players. I think that there's nothing glamorous about going to West Ham or going back to London. I think Porto, like, he'd fill his boots in Liga NOS, I think, and I'd imagine he's been a team that'll create loads of chances. They play in the Champions League. That's where I'd be thinking of going.
5: Didn't Vangelis Pavlidis, who was his predecessor at Alkmaar, go off to Benfica last season and tear it up?
7: Exactly that.
5: Maybe he'll just hat-trick keep following the Greek man's path. Dermot Keenan's been in touch on YouTube to say, will be a disaster for Troy Parrott as West Ham don't play to suit his game. Plus, it's a disastrous record for strikers going to the Hammers. Look, I mean, that's all probably right. I just think that there's a change in how any team plays when they're one of the worst teams in the league to automatically being one of the best teams in the league, but maybe it'll be more of the same. And then Pat going along similar lines, Parrott should stick to playing in Europe. He's getting real chances and scoring goals. West Ham are a basket case, would be a terrible decision to sign for them. We should say he did come off the bench for AZ at the weekend. He's still very much at the club, and that is still one of the options that he has available to him as well, as to continue. But I think even Alkmaar would be surprised if they saw Troy Parrott in the changing rooms at the start of September.
7: It seems like they're ready to sell as well. Like, he played 45 minutes the week before that. He came off the bench against PSV in the Dutch Super Cup. So I think they're protecting their asset as well. I'd like to see him move on. I wouldn't like to see him to go somewhere in the Netherlands.
5: John has been in touch on WhatsApp to say maybe James McLean should take up playing some Gaelic football now. Take a leaf out of Seamus Coleman's book. People have seen this yesterday, and John Harron putting out the tweet that got us all very excited, saying that there is massive news reaching me this morning that Seamus Coleman is very possibly starting for Killybegs in the official Donegal Senior Football Championship against Four Masters today in Donegal Town. Has trained with them over the last couple of weeks. Would be brilliant to see. I mean, I was one of those people who took that information and went straight to one of my WhatsApp groups and was like, Seamus Coleman's playing Gaelic football today. Ireland's best right back is playing club football. Of course, John Harron said, possible. He's very possibly playing. He didn't actually say that he was playing. So we have to wait. This would have been an amazing comeback. This would have been our lead, our half seven tonight, if Seamus Coleman actually played for Killie Beggs yesterday.
7: What do you think him or Hagrimsson was thinking when he's seen that? I presume he's seen that tweet at some stage.
5: I mean, these are the things that Seamus Coleman should be doing. Like, he should be out there doing, like, sort of semi-retirement jobs with his athletic career at the age of 37, and he's going to be 38 in 2 months' time. This is what he should be doing.
6: I just want to see Hamer in, like, the crowds at Donegal Club matches now. Just, you know, keeping an eye on his assets.
7: Please, Seamus, please come back.
5: So that's that one. And then just one other text that I want to get to in a moment. 087-9180-180 is our number. Oh, Dave has been in touch. Wonder what the FSG Out Brigade will think now if Bezos takes over. Liverpool fans will be losing their heads. Do you want to actually skip on to that story now, Eve? We'll come back to FIFA in a moment.
6: Yeah, so it's an interesting one. There may be significant changes coming to Liverpool's ownership. A consortium that includes Amazon founder Jeff Bezos and Facebook co-founder Eduardo Saravin are in advanced talks to buy a 30% share in the Premier League club. The deal is thought to be in the region of £1.5 billion, with Bezos' investor group reportedly eyeing up a one-third stake in Liverpool. Fenway Sports Group, or FSG, have been Liverpool's controlling shareholder for over 15 years, and confirmation of the transaction is expected in the coming days.
5: I must say, whenever I saw Bezos pop up on my feed today, I kept seeing Graham Souness. It's the first time ever I've seen Graham Souness. They don't look like each other whatsoever. Souness isn't bald, but there's something about the grey beard that Bezos now has going on. I don't really see too many pictures of him. I think probably on my sports algorithm, I saw more Bezos today than I did at any other stage in my online life. I just kept seeing Graham Souness. So I don't know what I'm trying to say.
7: I've never put that together, to be honest. Wonder what Graham Souness would think of that.
5: Probably be deeply insulted.
7: Yeah, because he's well into his 70s. He looks like he probably could still play.
5: Absolutely. We're missing him from our punditry sphere, actually. It's where I'd say, because I know he popped up a little bit during the World Cup and was very critical of Declan Rice.
7: Declan Rice, not really a technical midfielder. Along the John Giles criticism, I think, which we need more of more of that in our lives.
5: Less Jeff Bezos, more Graham Souness is what I've learned today. Gianni Infantino, give us the latest on what's happening with FIFA, Eve.
6: Yeah, so the football federations of Europe, Asia and North and Central America have lamented FIFA and President Gianni Infantino's deception and fundamental breach of trust. UEFA, CONCACAF and AFC issued a joint statement this morning in which they stated that leadership in football is a duty of service to the football family that entrusts it. When trust is broken through deception, when an individual places himself above the collective that entrusted him with authority, that duty has been abandoned. Pressure, of course, has been mounting on Infantino since his failed plan to sell stakes in the World Cup and other FIFA competitions to private equity. There have also been reports of preliminary discussions between the three federations of Europe, Asia and North and Central America over the organising of breakaway competitions should Infantino remain in his role, but no details have emerged from these talks as of yet.
5: Yeah, what would this look like? We've obviously got the under-20s competition, which is going to be the first test case of this. What is it, next month?
7: Yeah.
5: When that happens, like a competition with Europe, Asia, North and Central America, I mean, seems feasible.
7: Yeah,
5: that's probably the way in which you get CONMEBOL to come on side a little bit if they're not involved.
7: We'd still watch it. There comes a point where it just becomes untenable. And like CONMEBOL are in a position where if it goes to 64 teams, well, the CONMEBOL qualifying is pretty irrelevant. Like, they're just going to put all 10 teams into the World Cup and they'll just have 4 years in between tournaments just to get ready. But I think, I don't know, like, how long does this go on for? This, like, are we here in 6 months' time? Are we here for when he's up for re-election again?
5: I wouldn't be surprised if we get that far, yeah.
6: Yeah, March 2027 is when next FIFA elections are. And what I think is happening now is that there's this very careful balancing act happening where UEFA and their allies are trying to figure out how many votes they have in terms of maybe a no confidence motion and everything like that. But I mean, it just, in terms of how long will this go on for, it seems that every day there's like another drip that you feel should be, oh, well, that will be the end of it.
7: Yeah.
6: UEFA coming out over the weekend and stories of like money being paid off to mistresses or mistresses.
5: An alleged lover.
6: Alleged lover.
5: I think is our terminology on that one. Yeah.
6: Yeah. And it seems like, though, that will be the thing to end it. The boycott will be the thing to end it. Oh, them reconfirming the boycott will surely be the thing to end it. And yet Infantino remains in place.
5: Yeah, that Telegraph story on Friday night was a really interesting sign as to how quickly Infantino is losing allies, particularly at his former employer in UEFA. But even when you look through those confederations coming together for that open letter earlier on, what have you got? You've got UEFA, you've got CONCACAF, and you've got Asia. Like, you've already got Mexico and Qatar throwing their support behind Infantino. So Argentina. Those two things, Argentina or CONMEBOL, at least they haven't necessarily come out in favour of it. So, you know, there's 143 combined FAs in that open letter today, but that doesn't mean 143 votes against Gianni Infantino. So I'm just sceptical this thing is as clean as chopping the head off and everybody move on. I think he's a stubborn man. I think it'll rage on for another little while at least.
7: Yeah. Does actual reform come from an outside interference? Like, does it come from the IOC or something like that? Do world governments get involved? Because this thing is bigger than... It's bigger than football.
5: Yeah, we just have a new Infantino if there is no version.
7: We had Joao Havilland, we had Sepp Blatter.
5: Yeah, why not go for a Mount Rushmore on that front? You know,
7: Mount Rushmore of FIFA presidents.
5: A fourth head of suspect football governance to be carved out.
7: Stanley Rouse.
5: I'm conscious, even though we're doing a full hour on it between 8 and 9 tonight, we haven't got to the camogie yet, Eve. This was an absolutely brilliant final yesterday between Cork and Galway. Cork coming out on top by a point. The celebrations continue in the Rebel County.
6: They do. So newly crowned All-Ireland Senior Camogie Champions Cork are enjoying their celebrations after beating Galway at Croke Park yesterday. This was the third consecutive final between the two sides and Cork's first win since 2024. Members of the winning team visited Temple Street Children's Hospital this morning with the OFE Cup before travelling home to Cork. Off the Ball's Rachel Sheehan caught up with Cork player Dara O'Brien as well as her aunt Dr. Kay O'Brien, who works at Temple Street.
10: Dara, you just arrived at Temple Street with the O'Duffy Cup. A very special visit for yourself and your auntie Kay.
11: Yeah, we're buzzing. It's such a special occasion to be here this morning and we're privileged. And obviously it was lovely to see Kay this morning when I walked up the steps.
12: Amazing honour to have not alone the Cork team coming in, but to have my niece coming in. It's just been incredible.
10: Yeah, Kay, you must have had to welcome a lot of All-Ireland winning teams through these doors over the years. Not only is it great to have a Cork team here, but to have your niece Dara on the panel, like, must be a great morning for you.
12: It's hugely special. And I think Lady Sport is absolutely amazing now. So all the teams that win are just incredible. But to have Cork teams and then this one is just mega special. I just can't describe how special this one is to us.
10: How nervous were you watching the game yesterday?
12: Oh, I think my heart spent its time in my mouth. I felt like I'd play the match at the end. It was tense.
11: Yeah, the last 2 minutes were hectic.
5: Yeah, that was an absolutely brilliant game of camogie yesterday. I think the finals over the last 3 years have really started to engross the public, and I can't quite tell if it's actually just brilliant games that are hard to decipher who's actually going to win when you're coming down the home stretch, or actually the fact that these two teams don't really like each other, Cork and Galway, and that's actually the thing that's drawing us in. Either way, these finals, if you have Cork versus Galway again next year, you'll be pretty happy to watch that. It was a fairly thrilling outcome yesterday.
7: Yeah, they straight up don't like each other now, isn't it? You kind of get a feeling this is one of the biggest rivalries in Irish sport between Cork and Galway. And yesterday was kind of a lived up to all expectation.
6: It's great to have seen it go so close. Like, was one point in the difference in the end. I mean, it's kind of a final that lived up to the hype, which is sometimes difficult to come by. Finals often seem to be maybe a bit drab because of all the hype and pressure around it. But very good.
5: No, definitely. Also, the referee just letting them tear into one another. Yeah. Like, I mean, could have been an early shout for red card on Kerry Dolan, maybe a yellow card. I know there was nothing given at the time. I think they were suggesting red card at halftime on television, but the referee just being like, play away. He swallowed his whistle, and that's the way it should go. Let it flow, and we ended up getting a sort of a great product in the end. I do think Galway are going to be absolutely sick with how they sort of threw away a number of big chances in the second half. That free where they went short, thinking they needed a goal with, 10, 12 minutes left was something that I just couldn't get my head around even at the time. And then obviously, look, the game would have gone a different way, but it would have meant that at the very end, they would have had one puck of a ball to level it up. And if it had gone to extra time, who knows what would have happened. But it was a brilliant, brilliant day for Cork. And Laura Tracy, Niamh Rockett are going to join us after 8 o'clock for an in-depth chat about that. We're going to be joined by Aaron McKenna next after the break. Also later on tonight, we have been chatting there about FIFA and Gianni Infantino. Why does CONMEBOL support Gianni Infantino? Tim Vickery, our man in Brazil, is going to join us after 9 to chat about that. And also Eric Donovan will give us a bit of a helicopter view on what happened in the boxing on Saturday night as well. So loads still to come tonight on Off the Ball. 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
0: You're very welcome back to Monday Night's Off the Ball, and I'm delighted to say we are joined on the line by IBF World Middleweight Champion Aaron McKenna. Aaron, how are you keeping? Congratulations.
5: All good, Owen. How's things?
0: Very well. So talk to us. Whereabouts in the world are you right now?
5: I'm in Monaghan, just outside my house. Bit of good weather here, so I said I might as well do it outside.
0: Very good. It looks beautiful there. So you get back to Smithborough. When does this happen? Is this a today job? Are you in Dublin for the weekend, or when do you negotiate that path home?
5: No, I came home the next day, so back yesterday, back to Monaghan, and got to the Squealing Pig, and there was a bit of a reception there for me. Police escort, so it was good to see all the people that turned out, and I really appreciate it.
0: Yeah, I can imagine it was one of those moments that you're trying to soak in every second of, because, look, I mean, it's the first title, it's the first world title, the first of many, no doubt, and it's, I've seen it referred to in so many places as the beginning of something for you, which we'll talk about, but it also must feel like something you have to appreciate, because it's the end of the beginning almost for you.
5: Yeah, like, as I said loads of times before, 21 years it's took me to get to this point, and all it takes is just one fight, and that's it. You have basically changed your whole life. So for me, that was my time, and I knew that going into the fight. Winning that fight was so important because it was basically going to change my life, and becoming IBF world champion, it's not too many things anyone can say they've done. So to become world champion is a lifelong dream for me, and then to come back to Monaghan and see all the support that they've given me, and then the fans even at the Tree Arena, it was just unreal to see all the support.
0: You'll be happy to know that whoever updates the list of IBF world champions on Wikipedia has already done their job. So you now join the likes of Marvin Hagler, of Roy Jones Jr., Bernard Hopkins. You can go down a couple of decades later to Gennady Golovkin and Daniel Jacobs, Canelo Alvarez. And at the end, number 22, Aaron McKenna. It's amazing company, Aaron.
5: Oh, it's like when I looked at that list even before the fight, and right. I said, like, I want to be on it. And my favourite fighter is Mike Tyson and Marvin Hagler. And Marvin Hagler to be on that list, and then my name to be on it too. It's literally, it's a pinch myself moment. Like, I still can't get over it.
0: Do you model yourself on Hagler in any way?
5: Yeah, well, in the fact that how focused and disciplined of a fighter he was, like, Marvin Hagler, I studied a lot of him throughout the years, and even for this fight I watched a lot of him because of his mindset. When he was going into the ring, he always went in there with the way, like, he's going to show people, you know, how good of a fighter he really is. And that's kind of the way I like to go into fights. I want to show the people that I'm the best fighter in the world. But Hagler, I rate him as the greatest middleweight

0: of all time.
1: When you're watching Hagler content in the build-up to this fight, is it full Hagler bouts? Is it documentaries? What is it? Because there's so much written about him, so much made about him, and obviously he's recent enough that all his fights are on YouTube, or most of his fights are on YouTube.
0: Yeah, no, I watch it all. I watch all his documentaries, all his fights, and the way he trained, the way he ran. He used to run with steel boots, so going up the mountains and that. So he was literally a different breed of a fighter, and that's the way me and Stephen kind of like to model ourselves off, is them 1980s style fighters, Hagler, Hearns, Duran, Leonard. You know, it's kind of something that in today's boxing world you don't see too often, so we kind of want to be the ones to sort of show that in our boxing.
1: Were you running up the hills around Smithborough in steel boots?
0: I don't run with steel boots now, but I run up plenty of hills up in Monaghan. There's plenty of hills around here.
1: I can imagine. Anything different about this camp, Aaron, compared to any of your previous camps?
0: Yeah, well, usually we'd go over to Las Vegas before our fights for about 5 to 6 weeks. But for this fight, since it was in Ireland, we decided to do our full training camp here and brought all the sparring partners over here. And it actually worked out even better because I was able to go train, spar, do my 12 rounds of sparring, come inside straight away and eat my food, and then go straight away and recover and rest and get ready for the next session. So I definitely noticed the recovery rate was a lot better, because when you're over in America, you have to go travel to the gym, you have to then come back, make your food, and then travel again to the next session. So when I was here, it was literally straight away. I didn't have to do anything, didn't have to travel anywhere. And I felt a lot better going into this fight.
1: You looked like you had loads of energy left even at the end of the fight. Is that true? How much had you left in you?
0: Yeah, well, I was still very energetic in a sense. 12 rounds is never going to be easy, but I'm well used to doing it in a sparring sense. But in the fight, I felt really strong at the end.
1: Yeah, you could definitely tell. That obviously comes back to the training and obviously the sparring opponents that you had and putting yourself through the ringer. I presume also as well, Aaron, it's just the decade of work that you put in. You can't really get to that level of fitness in one training camp, even though it's been a while since your previous fight. This comes back to your early stage of development, certainly when you get into your late teens, when you go across to the States for the first time. That's when you really start putting in those hard yards when it comes to developing the fitness that gets you through a tough fight like Saturday was.
0: Oh, 100%. Like I often say to people, like it just doesn't really happen in a 10 or 12 week training camp. This is a 10, 15 year long training camp type thing, because if you were to take someone in boxing in and do our training for like 10 weeks, they're probably not going to get fit. It's happened to us for the last 10, 15 years. It just doesn't happen overnight, because we've been training our whole lives and we don't really like to stay too inactive in a training sense, but we never ever overtrain either. Our bodies are always in good shape. We're still very young, so we basically treat our body like a temple. We don't drink, we don't smoke, and it's all about longevity and treating your body well and taking as less damage as possible in there and keeping your brains intact, and we're in a very good place.
1: Is there anything that you have consumed over the last 48 hours that you wouldn't ordinarily consume, say, in the build-up to a fight?
0: Oh, yeah. I've been eating dirty food now for the last
1: day and a half. What specifically have you had, Aaron? We all want to know.
0: McDonald's.
1: Right.
0: And pizza as well. I'll go for a pizza now probably later, but I've had two McDonald's since the fight, and I usually like a Chinese, so I might get a spice bag.
1: Good idea. What have the two McDonald's orders been?
0: See, it was a week. I'd call this a week McDonald's order. I went for a 5 chicken selects and 2 large fries and a large drink, but that's a week order for me. So I'd usually get one bigger than that. But next time I'm in, I'll have to add a few double cheeseburgers or something to that.
1: Definitely. I mean, if you can't have a double cheeseburger after you've become world champion, then when the hell can you?
0: Yeah, exactly. You said it now.
1: One of the things, Aaron, that's struck me from Saturday night is that there might just be a sense of an underappreciation of what you had to go through in that fight. Everybody understands what you've gone through over your career, and becoming a world champion is absolutely unbelievable, particularly in that historical context that we've already outlined. But because you were so dominant on Saturday night, I think maybe people will underappreciate just how much that took out of you and how much work actually went into that win. Like, you look at Aliha, and even just by looking at him, the way in which he is built, clearly a very powerful fighter, and all that preparation that you had to do to get to the point where you can actually win convincingly on the judges' scorecards at the end, because you make it look so easy, I don't think we get a proper appreciation of just quite how hard it was for you at certain points leading into this fight.
0: Yeah, like 21 years is the hard work base. I wouldn't say this just happened in a 12-week training camp, a performance like that. This has been since I was 6 years old, and some people might just see the outcome. But for all of this to happen, it's took that length of time. And in the fight as well, we done a lot of studying on him, me, my dad and brothers, and even for Stephen. Stephen had his own fight, but when I was sparring Stephen wanted to help me as much as he could. So he kind of mimicked the guy's style and sparring, and he studied him a lot. So that was a big help to me. And yeah, like I said earlier, it just doesn't happen overnight. And now it's finally took to this point for people to really see how good of a fighter I am. I've been saying it for the last 10 years that I think, you know, I'm one of the best fighters in the world, but it's only took to now for people are starting to believe it.
1: Speaking of Stevie, how aware were you of his result earlier in the night before you went out?
0: Yeah, I was watching it in the hotel just before I took off to the arena, and that definitely got my hairs and the arms rising before my fight. And it was good that I got to see him on TV, because it kind of gave me an idea of what to expect in a bit of a sense, because even for his fight, there was loads of people there from the very start, and the atmosphere was unbelievable. And I got talking to him then at the arena, asking him what was it like walking out, and then what was the atmosphere like, and he was saying it's unreal, that they're going crazy. And when I made my ring walk, it was one of the best feelings I've ever felt in the world.
1: What was the feeling at the end, Aaron? Because the interview afterwards you give on Sky is brilliant, and I think it's probably in your characteristics that you wouldn't necessarily get too carried away at the end of a fight. It's usually pretty even keeled, win or lose, even though you haven't really had any experience of losing in a professional game. But you're pretty even keeled in every sort of win. Saturday was different. Obviously, you become a world champion. Do you feel something different as you're giving that interview? Is it a different level of happiness when you speak?
0: Oh, by far, this fight was a different level of happiness, because not only was it for the world title, like that's a lifelong dream of mine, but to be able to do it in front of the Irish fans. Over the years, I was always hoping I'd get a fight in Ireland, and from the very start, I wanted to fight in Ireland, and to take to my 21st fight to actually get a fight in Ireland is crazy, and for Stephen as well. Both of us never having fought there, to be able to do it as a headline for a world title and with my brother on the card, it made it 20 times even more better and special. So then on the mic after, it was just relief I was letting out, and then when the Irish react to anything you're saying, it's the best feeling in the world.
1: Did you see the video that Sky put out of Stevie watching your fight?
0: I didn't see it yet.
1: It's
0: no.
1: Very good. He's gone full hype man on it. He's kind of fully invested in your fight. Is he giving you tactical instructions between rounds as well, or is it just sort of G'ing you up?
0: No. Stephen's very smart as well. He's well switched on in that sense of pointing things out. Like I can hear his voice as well as my dad's voice when I'm in there in the ring, and Stephen knows, he has a good sense of the game too, so it's a great team I have, him and my brothers as well, and I'm just so grateful and happy to have them all there.
1: We've had you on the show plenty of times, Aaron, and I know half of our audience will be very familiar with your story, half our audience won't be overly familiar with your story, but the kind of the headlines, insofar as you can put headlines on such an interesting career so far, is the decision on your end and the decision by your father, more to the point, to not turn you into a professional fighter at the age of 16, that he wants to wait until you're 18, that you can make your decision yourself. And then it's a pro career being built out of Los Angeles. And then a really interesting hinge point in your career is COVID. And that's why we're talking to you from Smithborough as opposed to Los Angeles potentially today. And who knows what sort of belts he would have had if COVID didn't happen. But it means that your focus has changed from over there to back home. And all of a sudden, instead of all your fights being in the United States, all your fights up until last Saturday are in the United Kingdom. And it's this sort of life-changing and career-altering moment, I'd imagine, COVID. Do you have a greater appreciation now after what you've achieved on Saturday as to how significant that fork in the road was for you?
0: Yeah, I think so. I think you kind of look at it in the sense that everything happens for a reason. So I knew how important it was, even at 16, to go over there for 3 months and then even considering turning pro and fighting in Mexico. Because I always wanted to be a professional boxer that much, but I think it was best to wait until I was 18 so I was able to fight in America. But having my first 10 fights then in America, even fighting the Americans is totally different than the Mexicans. It's totally different to the sort of fights you'd have here. So that helped my career immensely. And the sparring and the training definitely have built me into the fighter I am today. And then coming back home, fighting in the UK for my next 9 to 10 fights, I was just trying to kind of get that breakout fight, which I never really got up until my last fight. And maybe then in Japan I had one as well, but that got cancelled. So my last fight in England was probably the biggest fight. And it got my name out there, but it made only things harder because beating a world champion in the style I did, not many people then wanted to fight me and take the risk. So I spent 16 months trying to get a big fight, but thankfully now it all fell into place with Sufa Boxing. And they've given me a massive platform with Sky Sports and Paramount Plus over in America. I've finally got my opportunity and I went out there and grabbed it with both hands and now I'm world champion. So it's only going to make my career even better and people don't have to come looking for me. I'm easy to find.
1: How frustrating were those 16 months, particularly when you weren't sure what you would follow up that brilliant night at the Tottenham Stadium with?
0: Yeah, well, like, after that fight, I thought, you know, oh, this is going to make things easier now. I'll get the big fights. Hopefully, I'll get a world title fight. But it was the opposite. It made things far harder. But I never, ever lost my way once. I always stayed in the gym, never took a week off, never took a day off, stayed focused because I always knew it was important to stay ready just in case I did get that call for any big fight. And I think that's kind of the way you have to be. You've got to kind of be battle-hardened in the sport of boxing because anything can happen and anything can turn your life around. But I'm very lucky. I've signed with Sufa Boxing and I believe I'm in a very good spot.
1: Did they have rights to your next few fights or is it a rolling sort of contract, Darren? Will Sufa have your next fight? Do we know that?
0: Yeah. I'm with Sufa Boxing, yeah.
1: For the foreseeable?
0: So, yeah.
1: So what happens in the future is a really interesting question. And look, I'm sure you want to enjoy this as much as possible, but we're so obsessed with what happens next. And look, it's such an unanswerable question in so many areas, the idea of who you actually fight next. But when you sort of glance across at the rest of the middleweights in the world, like you look at the WBO title held by Denzel Bentley, WBC held by Carlos Adames, and Eris Landy Lara is a WBA champion. You're looking at them, I presume, and thinking they're very beatable and I want to try and unify the division.
0: Yeah, like even before this fight, I said when I become world champion, I want to be an active world champion because the other middleweight champions aren't active fighters and they're not defending their belts too often. So as a champion, I believe you should be fighting at least 2 to 3 times a year, and that's what I want to do. I want to be busy and treat the fans to some proper fights. But I just want to fight one of the other world champions, unify the division, clean up the middleweight division, and then move on to the next weight class.
1: Yeah, then that's where potentially the names get even bigger, just the way that the weight classes are at the moment. It's going to be interesting to see what happens with your fellow Zuffa boxer in Callum Walsh. I mean, he was asked to think about your brother Stevie, and I think if he was to fight one of the two McKenna brothers, he'd rather fight you. So what are your thoughts on that one?
0: Yeah, I think it's an ideal fight to make is Stephen and Callum Walsh, because I don't think Callum's really fought anyone out there to deserve a shot at the title. And Stephen's one of the most exciting fighters in the world, not just Irish boxing. And it definitely would treat the Irish fans to a massive night again back here in Ireland. And could you just imagine the atmosphere for a fight like that? And once that first bell goes, and I believe Stephen does beat him, but I think that is the fight to make.
1: Do you see yourself fighting in Clonus one day?
0: Oh, 100%, yeah. I've been saying that one for a long time, that the dream would be to fight in St. Enoch's Park, because you look at the Ulster final there, it's always a great day and everyone always loves it. It's iconic at this stage. But I always said that winning the world title would give me a good chance probably to fight there. So that's another goal of mine. Really treat the Farney Army to a good night there.
1: There were so many of them down in Dublin on Saturday night. That must have been something that you heard as soon as you did your walkout.
0: Oh, yeah. It was crazy. I started off at the Foggy Dew and I had timed it just so when I hit the crowd that there would be a remix. And then once the remix kicked in, they all went crazy. And I felt like I was walking out to, it was people trying to touch my gloves and that, and I just staying locked in, not getting involved in any of it until that final bell went. But even throughout the fight, I could hear all the roaring and the loud noises, but it spurred me on. It made me even more better throughout the fight.
1: Do you have a favourite part of Saturday night?
0: I would say my favourite part was probably the last round, because at that stage, I knew I was winning the fight, and I just knew it was important to stay focused, stay disciplined, don't get caught with anything silly. And then during the round, the fans were all singing, and it got louder and louder, closer to the end of the bell. And then once that final bell went, and I went in the top rope, they went crazy. So that's one of the best feelings I've felt in a long time.
1: I can imagine. Well, you have been listening to Aaron McKenna, IBF world champion. Aaron, many congratulations. Enjoy the fast food for as long as this little break from boxing lasts. It's well earned and well deserved. Thanks a million for joining us this evening.
0: All right, thank you.
1: Cheers.
0: Thanks very much.
1: Aaron McKenna, world champion there. We'll take a quick break.
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1: You're welcome back. Now just an update from Birmingham and the European Athletics Championships. Sarah Lavin has just run her heat in the 100 metre hurdles with a season best time of 13 0.07 seconds, but it has just left her outside the qualification for the semi-final spots. Now, Braeburn Coffee is the official coffee partner of Off the Ball. 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Now, after the 8 o'clock news, you're going to be joined by former Cork Camogie captain and Waterford player Niamh Rockett to react to yesterday's All-Ireland final. Laura Tracy and Niamh Rockett after the break.
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17: Good evening, I'm Lindsay Dolan. A man in his 60s has died in a crash in County Cavan. The collision between a car and a van happened on the N3 at Drumtalla between Virginia and Cavan shortly before 2 this afternoon. The driver of the car was pronounced dead and his body has been removed to Cavan General Hospital, while a female passenger in her 60s was seriously injured and has been airlifted to Beaumont Hospital. The driver of the van, a man in his 50s, has been treated for minor injuries. The road remains closed. Gardaí are appealing for anyone with information to come forward. Colombia has been hit by its strongest earthquake in a decade, with more than 70 people feared dead. Buildings have been reduced to rubble and widespread damage has been reported. The Department of Foreign Affairs said it's monitoring the situation and is ready to provide consular assistance if needed. Sky's David Blevins has the latest.
18: The footage coming in to us shows buildings collapsing in Pereira, in Calais, and particularly in Quibdó, a town of 130,000 people. You've seen a clock tower collapsing onto a church in a place called La Virginia. Another clock tower has collapsed onto a church in Manizales.
17: Almost 1,000 motorcyclists were seriously injured on the roads between 2021 and 2025. It comes as 16 motorcyclists have died on the road so far this year. The RSA have launched a new campaign calling on drivers to take an extra moment to look out for people on motorbikes, especially when emerging from junctions. David Martin of the RSA says everybody has a part to play.
19: They need to make sure that they drive and use their motorcycles in a very responsible manner. But we also need to acknowledge that they are vulnerable road users as well, and that it's incumbent on those other, particularly motorists, road users, to make sure that they keep that extra eye out for them.
17: And stargazers are preparing for this week's rare solar eclipse. On Wednesday at about 6 p.m, the moon will move in front of the sun for 2 hours. Experts are warning people not to look directly at the eclipse without proper protective glasses, as it can cause lasting eye damage. That's it for now. We'll have more in an hour.
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17: Mostly dry and cloudy with clear spells and patchy light rain or drizzle by morning in some areas. Lows of 9 to 14 degrees. 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
1: Welcome back. Now, Cork are All-Ireland Camogie champions for the 31st time. They beat Galway yesterday on a 2-14 to 19-point scoreline. And I'm very happy to say we've got Waterford's Niamh Rockett with us on the line to discuss. Evening, Niamh.
22: Well, how are you on?
1: All good. And we also have Laura Tracy with us as well, six-time All-Ireland winner with Cork. Evening, Laura.
23: Hi, Owen. How are things?
1: All good. We will be getting your brilliant one-eyed opinion of Cork very, very shortly, but let's keep it neutral at the start here. Niamh, is yesterday the best camogie final we've ever seen?
22: Look, I think the last two All-Ireland finals have been absolutely brilliant. I think the rivalry between Galway and Cork is just phenomenal. And I suppose given the fact that there was only a point in it last year and the ending to it last year, we always knew it was going to be a great battle yesterday. And Laura can be a testament to it because she was in the final last year. But they're a great spectacle, the physicality, the skill. It's really enticing people to go. And I suppose given the fact that the final was so good last year, that was why we got a record attendance in the All-Ireland yesterday.
1: Yeah, I think that's probably testament, as you say, to this rivalry that's built up. Absolute high quality camogie, and you're guaranteed to get that. You're guaranteed to get a close game. But I think, Niamh, as well, the fact that there's a bit of bite between these two teams as well, that just adds to the overall anticipation ahead of this sort of fixture.
22: Yeah, there's definitely a bite between the two teams anyway. There's a great rivalry there. But I suppose, like, it's just from a Waterford perspective anyway, there's always, you're trying to etch at the top teams, the likes of Cork over the years and Galway. And I suppose that's why they're after winning so much over the last couple of years, because they have that winning mentality, and the Chase and Pack are always trying to, get up to that standard and to try get over that line, like ourselves, to Kilkenny, etc. But, full credit to Cork and Galway. It's more so I'm speaking out of jealousy as opposed to, anything else. Like, I really admire all the girls. I admire the everything that they bring to the game, and you just wish yourself that you'd be climbing up the steps to lift it up for yourself. But I think that they're just absolutely phenomenal, and the effort they put into it, and we got a chance to go there a couple of years ago, and as I said before, we played Cork in 2023 and probably the worst hammer we ever got, the worst final. If we're talking about the best final yesterday, probably we're talking about the worst final with ourselves, but they're just a different animal, full credit to them. On the big days, they always step up.
1: Laura, for you, what makes this a great rivalry in terms of the styles that Galway and Cork bring?
23: Yeah, I think this has been going on for a few years now, and I think Galway probably had the upper hand on us there for many years, and we eventually kind of ended that in 23 in that semi-final and went on, as Niamh just mentioned there, to beat Waterford then in the final. And I think from there on, it's been nip and tuck. both teams know each other so well. There's a huge amount of experience in both teams. But I think there was a lot of youth there this year as well. You know, we had Niamh Nyland and Kelly inside for Galway. And then we had, you know, Millie Condon and Ava Fitz starting for Cork. So, like, that's really refreshing to see as well, these new young players coming through and that the rivalry is still going. So I think kind of Camogie won yesterday. It was a huge spectacle. It was horrible to be in the stand watching on, I must say. Niamh said that she was jealous. I was so jealous of the girls as well, but so proud of them, you know. It was a tough year. And I know that's been spoken about a lot, but I suppose for a panel to lose so many players and a lot of experienced players as well in that group, and to turn it around and to build that type of momentum going through the championship, it was so impressive to see. And I'm only delighted that the O'Duffy Cup is coming back down this evening.
1: Yeah, because I wonder, is that actually the main fuel behind the scenes we saw at full time, Laura? Because waiting for the referee to blow the whistle, you're just kind of waiting to see the scenes because of what happened last year in particular. You know that Cork are going to celebrate this big style. But actually, as part of that, less to do with Galway and being beaten last year and more to do with the roller coaster that 2026 ended up being for this team.
23: I think so. You know, I don't think that group, there were so many new faces in that Cork group this year. And, you know, yes, there was a lot of hurt there as well for the more experienced players. But I think that under-23 victory through the year brought great confidence to those young players. And they started to strive, I suppose, in the Cork jersey after that at senior level. And, like, yes, it came from a very high place, nearly in relegation in the league, to being knocked out of the first round of Munster, which doesn't typically happen for this Cork team over the past few years, you know. So I think, you know, their backs were against the wall and it was kind of how they were going to react. And they really started to build momentum. I think they stripped everything back, and in fairness to the management team and to those young players coming in along with the experienced players, they really started to build momentum through the championship. And I was only speaking during the week, and I just couldn't see Cork losing yesterday because of that momentum that had kind of been driven and because of the story, I suppose, that they had developed from the beginning of the year.
1: Were you as surprised as a lot of the country, Laura, in terms of some of the matchups, especially from a Cork perspective?
23: Yeah, I was really interested to see Niamh Mallon. I actually think I mentioned that I would love to see Niamh Mallon and Laura Hayes during the week in some interview, and not expecting to see that in the middle of the pitch yesterday. I think it was an interesting call from Galway, putting Mallon on Laura. Mallon had very little game time, I think, coming into it, you know, and I expected her to start in an extent, but not in midfield and not tagging Laura Hayes. But I think Cork kind of started, I think Galway started that bit better. I think Cork started that bit shakier. I think Nyland and Kelly inside were causing a lot of hassle for Cork. I think they were being broken down an awful lot in the middle third, and I was a little bit nervous at halftime, I'm not going to lie, as to how the second half was actually going to pan out. But Cork came thundering into the game in the second half after making those switches at halftime. Pushing Aisling Thompson to centre forward was massive. I know Ciara Hickey, and we wish her the really best of luck. It didn't look like the greatest of turns with that knee, and hopefully it's not as bad as we were all thinking. But, you know, she was obviously a huge part of the Galway defensive system there, and for her coming off as well, it probably gave Cork that extra boost, I suppose, going forward. And yeah, it was just the way it panned out, and the end to it as well. Of course, there was drama, but I'm happy to see Cork coming away with the win.
1: Yeah, because it's so much in these sorts of finals, and these great dramatic finals, you know, so much of it can be written by whoever wins, and the narrative ends up getting skewed a little bit that way. And Niamh, if we think about the opportunities Galway had in the second half, look, maybe if they had a little bit more luck, who knows who would have won at the end of the day. And we could easily be having a conversation here this evening about how Galway had a tactical masterclass on Cork. So maybe let's just spool it back to the first half. Talk to us about what you thought Galway did well, because as Laura points to there, a lot of people would have thought that they were the team in the ascendancy at halftime.
22: Yeah, look, I really thought that they got their middle third, as Laura alluded to earlier, really, really on point. You know, they're working the ball well. They got Cuiva and Niamh Ireland on loads of ball. At one stage, Maeve Callan was on Cuiva Kelly, and then it was switched to Libby, then switched over on her after the first score, the second score, I think. And Libby did a phenomenal job on her, to be fair, kept her quieter in that second half. But like, do you know, Galway had their matchups right. You always knew before that Cahill was going to come out with something outrageous anyway, and that Niamh Madeline on Laura Hayes at midfield was something that no one obviously foresaw, like, you know. And especially Anya Keane being such a leader for them, she was the one that got the call to the bench for it, like. But look, I think that Galway are a phenomenal team. I think they're really well coached. Our own manager, Donal Rourke, when he stepped away from us a couple of years ago, he was actually coached by Cahill to go in as a coach with Galway. So Joe Cahill is very shrewd, and he knows he's very cute with all these kind of dark arts and these tactics. And to be fair to them, like, Galway are phenomenal. I know they'll be looking back and they'll say, look, we missed chances, but this is the rub of the green. Like, there were shots that should have been taken, albeit difficult angles, but just the pressure that Cork are putting them under. And another day they might go over, another day they might. Like, you look at Sorcha McCartan, like, you know, last year, I think that the club championship really gave her lots of confidence with St. Finbarr's this year, and she was able to swing balls off the back foot over the bar from either side. It didn't matter to her, like, you know. And I think that comes, I suppose, with confidence. But another day, or maybe last year, they might have gone over all the same, you know. And I'm sure Laura will be down the centre back line saying, what are you doing hitting it out the side at that angle? But when they come off, they're brilliant. But you know, like, I do think as well, like, to be fair to Cork, and I'm not trying to bash any referees or anything like that, but there was a couple of controversial calls in that first half. So then, if Galway had won, are we talking about the controversial calls then in the first half if they hadn't won as well? Like, you know, there's, I suppose, the scales tip either way. Galway kind of got away with a bit in the first half, and then Cork matched that intensity in the second half, and they kind of played on the edge. And I think that it rewards in their game. Like, I think they felt a little bit shell-shocked in the first half. And to be fair to Gavin, I thought he left a lot of it go, which is good. And I hope that if we're going to leave a lot of it go, that's just consistently through the whole game and through the whole championship, and not that maybe we'll go to first round of the league then and there'll be someone blown every single step of the way. You know, it should be just left at that physicality and left on the edge and just make it consistently across the way. But yeah, look, you have to say to Galway, like, Joe, they've been absolutely phenomenal. They've been brilliant. They're great champions last year. And I just think, like, it's that little bit of luck over the line. Like, Joe, it could go either way. But, you know, if we're looking at Sarah Healy, and my heart goes out to her in that last puck, like, you know, if that had gone in, Joe, those kind of, like, that 2 point I was saying to Aoife Murray up in the stand, like, that it's a dodgy lead to have those 2 point leads. You know, I remember Killian Buckley a couple of years ago getting that goal, and even the All-Ireland final, Ballyhale, Harry Ruddle running down the field and scoring a goal. Like, Joe, those leads are very dangerous. But yeah, Cork came out and they're well-deserving champions, to be fair to him.
1: Were you still able to watch, Laura, when it came down to that 2 point margin at the end?
23: Oh, I wasn't well in the stand, Owen, I'm not going to lie. It was a new experience for sure. I actually have huge sympathy for my mom, my dad, my sister. After watching me for these years, it was, I think if I had a heart rate monitor on, I probably would have been way up there. But no, I think Cork's second half performance was phenomenal, especially those first 10-15 minutes. They came thundering into the game, and I thought Laura Hayes from the throw-in, to be fair to her, in the first half, brought a huge amount of energy, but it probably wasn't being matched all over the pitch, and not for a want of trying. It was more that Galway were breaking it down, you know, and maybe kind of a few decision making kind of in around our half back line had us under a bit of pressure. But in fairness, it didn't actually shake those young girls at all. They went in, they regrouped at half time, and only being 2 points down, I think, at half time, like, that was a nice place to be sitting at after not playing all too well. But I thought Galway came out tactically, were really, really good in the first half. Very similar to, I suppose, how they set up against us last year in the final as well. Just brought a lot of intensity around that middle third and tried to, you know, win those breaks and stuff. And seemed to succeed at that in the first half yesterday. But making those few little switches, pushing Aisling Thompson up, and, you know, the games kind of started to open up that little bit more for Cork, and the inside forward line started to get on that little bit more ball, Orla Callan finally came thundering into the game. Amy O'Connor got all that bit more ball, and then obviously Saoirse McCartan coming away with man of the match, and so well deserved. She had a phenomenal game. So like it did come right down to the wire at the end. But I think Cork decided nearly to whatever they did in the last kind of 10 minutes, those kind of positional changes, putting Laura Hayes back on Carrie Dolan, it kind of started to invite Galway onto us that little bit, and that's when it got extremely nervy for me, you know, because Galway had their chances, and I like the one that stands out for me most is that one that Carrie Dolan kind of gave. I think she was on like the 21 and gave it across the square. Yes, it could have been a goal opportunity, but I think at that point of the game was there over 10 minutes left, and you know they weren't all that far behind, and I think if that went over, then Sarah, or that last three, you know, all of a sudden that's to level the game, you know. So fine margins, and I suppose you could be you could be going through it and like analysing the game for days. But I think just that momentum that Cork brought coming into the game and into the second half, just saw them coming out champions in the end.
1: It was very clear what Galway were doing on the Cork bookout, Niamh, in terms of surrendering possession. And again, if they win this game, we're talking about that clearly being the right thing. Will they have doubts about that approach if they were to play this game all over again? Potentially, this is the All-Ireland final next year. Just because of the way Cork got their two goals, there were direct balls into the full forward line, and actually stopping them at source might be the way you can actually stop those balls going in. I'm not sure what your take is on that.
0: Yeah, look, it's a catch 22, and anytime we play Cork, you're trying to decipher what way you're going to approach it. Do you know, I just know, like, from say last year as well, like, they're very comfortable going short. Like, Laura would sit in herself, would sit into that pocket, get the ball, they'll break the tackle and it'll go into the centre. Maeve Murphy has a big job to obviously fill the boots of Laura from last year as well and being so comfortable on the ball. And I do think that Galway, to be fair to him, and there's no shade on Maeve, but they got a bit of reward from that, because anytime Cork went into the middle, either it was Izzy or Maeve or wherever it was, the hand passes were a little bit sloppy, and it's the pressure that Cork or Galway are putting under them. But also they weren't able to break that line, I felt, in that first half. So if it's not broken, don't fix it. That would be my opinion, I suppose. And going in at half time, they were saying, right, we're going to target this half back line. Maeve Murphy's usually a cornerback. You know, Ava and Isabel Sheehan, it's the first time, the first championship starts, I suppose, this year as well, having bits of game time here and there. But so it's a brand new half back line for Cork, essentially, like, you know. And Laura Hayes has been pushed out to midfield as well, like, and you're probably trying to target that to overturn it. But I don't think the Cork will look back and think, oh, like, we were, that was a win and a losing of the game. I do think that it was more so from those two goals, what I felt looking from the stand was that Kier Hickey is an absolute phenomenal player. She got player of the game in the semi-final, and people give out about sweepers and they give out about, like, you know, they're not putting a tackle in. And I'm, as a forward anyway, I'm always giving out if we're playing a sweeper, or like, there's the backs now, it's a backs game. And so hard being a sweeper, being on the easy ball, but it's a skill in itself to be able to read that ball. And Kier Hickey does that phenomenally well. And Cork obviously noticed that in that first half, they couldn't get the full forward line, who had scored like 2:14 or from play, in the ball into there in the first half. The likes of Orla Callan, Saoirse McCartan, and Amy O'Connor, like, phenomenal players. I don't think Amy O'Connor even touched the ball in the first half. So they put Aisling onto her, and even if Aisling didn't touch the ball, which was very selfless of her, like, you know, I've had my wars with Aisling over the years, and she's a great player to have on your team. I'd love her to be on Waterford's team, but, you know, like, it was such a selfless thing to do, where she just went in, stuck on Kier Hickey, and I was just watching her. Katie Anna Porter then followed Aisling, because thinking she was marking her, and Kier couldn't go loose. And it doesn't matter even if Kier had gone on the ball. It's the fact Aisling Thompson is within 5 yards yet, and you've got that pressure. You're looking to decide. You're thinking, oh God, this is a disaster. And Laura probably can allude to it, because many other teams have tried to push someone onto their free player to try to get someone else as the free player that's not as comfortable on the ball. And I think Cork has done that really well. And even if it's Kira cutting out that space, that even for that ball that Orla Callan, even for the ball that Orla Callan got in that first half, like, you know, it was just phenomenal, like, the ball over the top, and unreal, to be fair to her. Like, you know, Kier Hickey would have been in that gap, but Aisling Thompson had her cut off from that.
1: that's a really interesting breakdown of the tactical aspects at play there. The one thing that's worth commenting on here as well, Laura, is that Saoirse McCarthy and Orla Cathalan, both of those goals, they're stunning finishes. They're like brilliant, not just the finish. There's the teamwork involved. There's the delivery in. There's the flick on in terms of the second goal. They're just brilliant moments that if you're Galway, you're kind of like, fair play. We let you through in two moments, and he absolutely buried it when he had those two opportunities.
23: Yeah, and should those two players are so experienced, and you know what, they're not even that old is the scary thing. You know, Orla Cathalan is still under 23 this year, and Saoirse McCarthy is only turning 26. So like, there's many years of camogie left in those girls yet, but they've huge experience, and you know what, like they were just, I think Saoirse's goal in particular, I think she saw the opportunity and went for it, you know, and to clean it out of the air, to take that ball from Amy Lee's puck out, take it over her marker's head and take the ball on and hop it in front of the defender. I swear if she tried to do that 10 times over, I'm sure it probably wouldn't happen as perfectly again, you know. But it's those moments, as you said, you know, and these things come off on the big days a lot of the time. And she was brave enough to take it on. And I think sometimes, I remember Breach Corkery saying years ago, like, the harder you work, the luckier you get, you know, and she was brave enough to take on that ball. And there was only one thing on her mind after winning that ball in the air was goal, you know, and she was brave enough to do that. And she, what a tremendous finish it was. And then on to Orla's goal. Like, Orla, she is, again, a very selfless player, creates an awful lot of space for players around her with her movement. But like, what a flick on from Saoirse McCartan. Again, if you tried to do that ball 10 times over, that probably wasn't going to happen again. But I think it was a reflection of, I suppose, how the year went for Cork, the momentum that they had kind of built, I suppose, at the beginning of that second half. And again, they were working so hard. And then the luckier you get, here comes the breaking ball to Orla Cathalan. What a touch. And what a finish into the corner. There was going to be no stopping it, you know. So two huge moments in the game. And I think I spoke about during the week about like Cork needing to be in control of the game for as long as the game as possible. I always had a fear, I suppose, this for Sunday, that Galway were going to be, you know, the longer Galway stay in a game, they're really good at finishing out games. As we saw, they were there at the very end again yesterday, you know, after Cork being 6 points up. So it was a nervy last 10 minutes for sure, but I think that Cork had just done enough at the beginning of that second half, and those two moments, I suppose, those two goals were phenomenal, and I'm sure goals that those two girls are going to remember forever.
1: Definitely.
22: On that as well, sorry Owen, on that, like, on those two goals, like Galway hadn't conceded a goal all like championship, like, you know, and you know, their backline is absolutely and utterly fierce, like, and to be fair then, Laura would know, Shauna Healy was coming on after doing a great job in Orla Cathalan last year, and it was just the first ball in, and it was just a flick up the top, and Orla Cathalan got the goal. And like, I know, you know for a fact when Shauna Healy's coming on, she's not going to give you an inch. And I just think that, again, we're on about Colin Murray and his tactical masterclass, but it's Ger Manley, Gemma, all his backroom team that saw the need for them to open up that space. Like, Saoirse McCarthy again wouldn't have gotten that space through, even if it was Orla Hickey or Kira Hickey covering off that space and saying, telling girls what to do in around there. I think that's where the win and losing was, because it just kind of opened up for them. And I, again, although Saoirse and Orla got the plaudits for it, it's Aisling Selfridge's work that, I suppose, created that space and created that gap for the girls to get through. I think it was just really clever and really, I suppose, shrewd out of the Cork management team.
1: Laura, she will be one of the most spoken about people on any show today, but Saoirse McCartan, talk to us about Saoirse. You've played with her obviously for a number of years. You were there when she made the transfer, when she came into the Cork squad for the first time. Open floor on Saoirse. Talk to us about being her teammate.
23: I was scared when Marty asked her last night to sing a song, to be honest with you, Owen. I thought she was going to take to the floor, but she didn't. And I'm sure she'll be taking to the floor many times this week. But she is a phenomenal girl. She obviously moved from Down and she settled into the Bars really well. Such a great girl, gives her all for the group, you know, and I suppose has probably had a bit of, like, it's been challenging for her. It hasn't been an easy ride trying to get into that starting 15 in the Cork setup, you know, and she was kind of in and out of it and, you know, in and out of the starting team, should I say. And, you know, like Niamh mentioned at the beginning of the show, I think that bar, like the bar is going so far in the club season last year, probably gave her a huge amount of confidence. And we're also speaking about a really young girl here now as well. Like, so she's only, I think she's 24. So, like, you know, loads of years of camogie to play, but I think she just needed to gain that little bit more confidence in herself. You know, I think she probably had doubts in herself maybe over the past few years. And I think, like, winning the county with the Bears last year and obviously getting to an All-Ireland and having to be the leader, I suppose, on that Bears team, you know, it probably gave her a huge amount of experience. And then came back into the Cork setup this year and took a little break, I suppose, like all the Bears girls at the beginning of the year, and came in and has only got better throughout this year, I think. Looking on over the last, like, especially the championship games, I suppose, you know, even against yourselves, Niamh, down in Parky Ring, I thought she was the standout player again for Cork that day. So when things weren't going all that great for Cork, she still stood up, you know, and really led the charge there from the top of the field. And that obviously starts to flood back then through the team. And not only does she have an amazing eye for the game and an unbelievable shot off both sides, but, like, she also brings a huge amount of physicality, I think. And I suppose that works really well then with Amy inside and Orla Cahalan. And I think, like, Orla and her now, because they're both obviously St. Finbar's players, you know, they know what each other are doing nearly before it's even done. So there's a special bond there between those two girls as well. But she's been a pleasure to watch all year. Some phenomenal scores, you know, and yeah, well deserving of that Player of the Game trophy last night.
1: Yeah, it's a question that becomes particularly important when you get to Croke Park, Niamh. How do you possibly mark her? How do you stop her and keep her honest? Because she can score from anywhere.
22: Yeah, look, I was even watching her off the ball, so I'm really interested to see what players are doing when the ball isn't there. And it's not like she's waiting for this long kind of, I suppose, bear in the square kind of type ball to come in. Like, you know, she's using her player, she's using her momentum off the player beside her to push off her, gain that extra 2 or 3 yards. So she always has that 2 or 3 yards to get her touch in. She's deceivingly very, very quick. I saw firsthand down in Cork, and I think the S&C, as I think Maeve alluded to earlier on today, you know, the SC that they've done this year was just phenomenal. And all the girls across the board looked so fit, physically fit. And yeah, just, like, I suppose you try to play in front of her then, and Cork are so good at picking out a player, and they're so good at carrying the ball, that you could get caught over the top then. Do you know, it's very, very difficult for someone to mark her, do you know, and especially when she's using it, she can shield the ball. Like, she can, what we try to do in training is you try and make yourself big so that the player can't get a flick over the top or a flick on the side, which Galway are excellent at doing, do you know, and getting that little touch or that little nudge on you just before you pick up the ball. But it seemed to be that Sorka had, like, that yard or two everywhere, no matter where it was, you know, and all you need to do is give her a yard then, and she'll hit it over her shoulder either side. She'll go, she tries to favour her left, and then if she can't get her left, she's looking for that pass out. Like, you see even in the semi-final with Amy O'Connor, I think it was Orla Cahalan to get the ball into Sorka, and then Sorka picked out Amy, first touch into the hand, goal chance, you know. So even if she's not going to take on that score, she's always looking for the best pass or looking to bring someone else into the game. And I think that's what makes Cork and these top teams so dangerous, because it's not necessarily I'm going to get on the score sheet and it doesn't matter, and it's who's in the best position, who can I give the ball to. So if I can't take it on, I'm going to look around, I'm not going to squander a shot here. Like, you know, there's no pot shots there from Sarah McCartan, to be fair to her. And when the chips are down, like in the first half, she's the one that stood up.
1: Definitely. You are listening to Niamh Rockett and Laura Tracy reflecting on yesterday's Senior All-Ireland Camogie final between Cork and Galway. There's a few other things I want to ask you. We'll take a quick break first.
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25: So a lot of what Run With Foxes do is help companies that previously couldn't compete. 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There is this short window of opportunity.

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1: Welcome back. We are reviewing yesterday's All-Ireland Camogie Final with Laura Tracy and Niamh Rockett. There's a few things that Niamh said that I want to put to you, Laura, earlier on. Niamh alluded to the refereeing and letting the game flow earlier on. I think when you see a losing manager going after a referee at full time, you think bad things. You think there's going to be war. There's going to be certain tough words thrown at the referee, but that was not the case. Colin Murray wanted to thank the ref, and he said afterwards, "That's the way we want to see Camogie being played. It was a brilliant, brilliant advertisement. The physicality, the strength and the conditioning, the level it's gone to is brilliant to see. It had to be an unbelievable game because it looked an unbelievable game for me on the sideline. There's plenty of tackles let go and plenty of physicality let go. Listen, that's what we're crying out for." I'm not sure if we'd be having the same conversation today, Laura, or if everybody would be on side about it today if the outcome had been different, but it's certainly the way Galway played the game. Part of me tends to agree with Colin Murray there. I think the way in which the referee let it flow, maybe bar one or two challenges, led to this being one of the great All-Ireland finals.
2: Yeah, I suppose, like, isn't this the talking point of the hurling championship as well, and these high tackles, and you know, where does it have to be stopped? I think, like, the Laura Hayes and Carrie Dolan tackle happened right in front of me, and I heard the bang. It was a ferocious tackle, and I think Carrie was probably lucky to come away without a yellow card in that one, being totally honest. And then obviously not very, very soon after, the one with Millie Condon, and she picked up a yellow at that point. But I said during the weekend, you know, I suppose I'm not going to be here. I've always advocated for the sport to be quicker, to let go, to be let go, and for the game to be played at this high level that I suppose all of us have trained to be capable of dealing with, you know. And Laura Hayes got a knock. She probably made a meal of it ever so slightly. She's well able to bounce back up, and that she did, and had a great game after it as well, you know. So there's a very fine line with the tackling, and obviously, like, you know, I don't want to see anybody getting sent off. And, you know, I suppose Carrie Dolan is a phenomenal player for Galway, and played unbelievable Camogie yesterday as well, you know, with some phenomenal scores and free taking as well, and fielding ball from play. So we want these players on the pitch, and we want the sport to be a really, really good spectacle. But I suppose that she easily could have seen the line very early in the game as well yesterday. I do honestly think that the first tackle on Laura Hayes probably was a yellow card, and the second one on Millie, yes, was a yellow card as well. But yeah, I suppose because Cork have got the win, that conversation isn't going to be the front and centre of the news. But you know, I suppose reflecting on last year's All-Ireland, then there was a red card early in the game, 25 minutes in, and for something very, very similar, if not even, it wasn't even maybe as bad. I haven't seen the tackles back as such, and I haven't watched last year's All-Ireland back yet either, but I suppose they're very similar, and I guess there needs to be a fine line. And I know Niamh spoke about earlier about just the consistency of refereeing, I guess. That's what it kind of comes back to. So everybody knows where they stand, and they know, and I suppose the person tackling is responsible for the tackle that they're going to make, and you know what type of tackle you'll get away with and what you won't get away with. And I suppose what we'll be asking for next is just that little bit more consistency within refereeing, that this physicality, if that's going to be let go on All-Ireland final day, of course it should be let go on Munster final day and the first round of the league as well, you know, and let the game be ref so players know, like, where they stand when it comes to these tackles and where they stand when it comes to, you know, how they're going to go in for a ball, etc. So I think maybe that little bit of inconsistency of refereeing throughout the year, one referee could have easily given Carrie Dolan a red card maybe for that Laura Hayes tackle. She came away with nothing and got a yellow very shortly after for something similar on Millie. So it's certainly a talking point, but I think what possibly would help players and the referees is just that consistency of refereeing. And I suppose then you can coach what way you're going to tackle, and what way you're going to play the game, depending on how refs are going to ref it by the rule book.
1: There's one other piece from Colin Murray after the game, and we can play the audio of this one. He's speaking after their defeat to Cork yesterday about holiday funds in Camogie. I want to get your take on this. Have a listen.

0: I think Cork and Galway have been unbelievable in the last 2 years, and they've brought Camogie to a different level. And you know, them girls, when we won the Ireland last year, we were out fundraising, you know, the same when we won the Ireland 19, going around to club matches, you know, with buckets, asking people for fivers, asking people for tenors, asking people for change. I think it was 1993, I think, when Eddie O'Connor spoke, you know, in the Hogan stand here, that's nearly 35 years ago now, and talked about the GAA providing money for a holiday. I know the GAA looked after 150,000. I think these girls deserve, they don't need to go collecting money in the next few weeks to go on holiday.
1: Yeah, is that a similar story? Does that ring a bell, Laura?
2: Yeah, Owen, it's something we've done for many years, since I've been involved with the Cork Senior Camogie Panel. Any All-Ireland we've won, we've had to fundraise for our own holidays. And I guess, like, over the past few years, we decided to not go on that holiday as such. I suppose to the sun, we decided to use the funds, I suppose, for next year's panel and kind of do a training camp slash holiday, you know. So we went away to Portugal, for example, and trained for 3 or 4 days, and then kind of had 2 rest days kind of at the end of the week or whatever. So it gets really difficult asking people for money, and it's always the same people you end up going back to, you know. So fundraising has been something that has just been part of being involved with the Cork Senior Camogie Panel since I was first there. No different to this year. There had to be some fundraising done for the Cork Senior Camogie Panel again, you know. So yeah, it would be phenomenal to see something like that coming through, and fair play to Cahill for mentioning it and bringing it to the attention of the media, I suppose. And let's see what will happen after that.
1: Sorry, you originally went on full team holidays, but then at the end, the training camp started to come in, so it would literally be 2 day holidays tagged onto your training camps.
2: Yeah, exactly. So we just probably felt like we were, you know, fundraising for a holiday, and people probably weren't as, maybe they just didn't really feel like the need to be handing over maybe funds for a team holiday. So we ended up making it, and I suppose it was probably a good use of money as well. And instead of having to go and fundraise a phenomenal amount of money to take everybody away, say on a cruise or whatever it might be, you know, and well deserved as well. You know, not saying that like All Ireland champions and runners up don't deserve a holiday. They absolutely do. But I suppose it was a decision made over the past few years that what we would do is use that money for training camps, and then have a little break at the end of the training camp or whatever. You know, with a few nights out and barbecues and stuff. So just a way of using the money probably in a better way and still developing the team the following year. But yeah, that's what we ended up doing.
1: Niamh, what's your take on all of this? I'm sure you've been in a similar situation.
3: Look, I think it's phenomenally frustrating. My own brother is involved in inter-county teams. I'm in and around inter-county setups all the time. And even the way, like, I'm heavily involved in the GPA as well. And even the way Laura speaks about it, and I've been pulled on it myself, it's like you don't even want to give yourself the credit of, I deserve a holiday, because, like, God help you if you deserve a holiday after training for 12 months, probably been out of pocket for 12 months. And, you know, the fact that they were using it to go on a training camp the following year, because they were like, look, you know, it'll be better use of money, and people were probably more inclined to give it to that as opposed to a holiday fund. Like, you know, it's kind of, I suppose, women in sport taking the option of saying, you know, no, like, we'll settle for this. Like, you know, at least we're getting something out of it, which is like kind of the common thread amongst women in sport. Like, you know, and like, when you're having county board meetings or fundraising meetings or whatever the case is, you go into your list of stuff and what you want, and then you end up settling for, you know, the basic or the minimum standards. And it's phenomenally frustrating because you don't even want to give yourself the credit of, oh, well, we should get this or we should get that. And I'm putting my foot down. It's like, no, look, we love that, but we're going to settle for this. And, yeah, like it's disheartening. Like, you know, obviously we got to All-Ireland in 2023 as well. There was no mention of a holiday, but I presume if we wanted to go away again, it would have been a phenomenal amount of fundraising again. And every single year we've fundraised, we were given a target to fundraise. if you have players, sponsors in, and it's the same people that you're going to day in, day out, and you don't want to make it about, oh, here we are, poor us, we're fundraising again, you know, but it is, and it's phenomenally frustrating. Like, you know, those girls, the spectacle that they give Camogie, young people across the country, the record attendance, and then they'll have to go off and go bucket collecting, you know, spinathons, whatever the case is, to try get some money. Like, you know, there should be a fund there, and I really commend Cahill for saying it, because, like, if you don't say these kind of things, then they're just, no one's going to know, and it's not going to be, I suppose, made a deal of. And I really commend Carl for saying it, because, like, you know, it's, I suppose, it's grand for us as players, but it's given a lot more stature, given the fact that Carl has gotten to 6 All-Irelands. He's a man that has coached Camogie teams. I'm sure he's held in regards of both codes up in Galway. And I think it gives a lot more weight when he's saying stuff like that, because I think it's just, I suppose it's, people are going to stand up and listen, which has been the case. And I do think that there's something should come off it, because I think that these girls deserve to get the holiday and not have to think about it. Now, I know every team, like, I know there's a teacher in my school that is involved with the Waterford team, and they'd have to throw the raffle house, or, you know, buying these tickets or dog nights. Part and parcel of being in any intercounty team is fundraising. I'm not saying that you shouldn't have to fundraise. It's an amateur sport. But I'm saying that, like, if the girls are out of pocket enough for as is for the year, why not just give them the small luxury of just something to help them go and try to get that holiday fund or whatever the case is. Like, I remember looking at being in training down in Carriganore and Waterford, and they came back and said Cork girls are out on holidays in Portugal, and I was like, and here's us out in the Lashenry in Carriganore. And I was like, in their lovely new sleeveless tops, like, you know, and I was like, oh my god, that looks unreal. Again, jealousy out of me, but like, they had to fundraise for that, but that should be a given in any, like, any intercounty male team are going off on their fundraising, and they're going off on the warm weather camps regardless. And these girls have to use it after winning All Ireland or getting to an All Ireland final as their team holiday. Like, you know, I do think there's a lot to be said for it.
1: It also sounds from your answer there, Niamh, that there's a lot of fundraising that goes into just the bog standard survival as an intercounty team, even though you're playing at the very top level of the game.
3: Yeah, phenomenal amount of fundraising. Like, I'd say last year, I probably had to fundraise. I got in myself from people around, like, between different things, close to a grand, like, per player, maybe 1,200 per player, like, between your family, or you're selling tickets, or you're getting a local business to sponsor you, or, you know, and I'm quite lucky, because a lot of local businesses around me that, you know, that would know Camogie, know I've played Camogie for a lot of years, but there's likes of these young girls that are coming in that mightn't be as well known, or, you know, would only be after leaving school, and they're trying to approach a business to sponsor them for the year for maybe 300 euros. Like, you know, like, it's very hard on them as well, you know, and I suppose Laura can testify to this as well. Like, when you're going around, like, if I was going, I had to maybe get in 300 euros, I try to get double that, because I try to help out a girl that maybe might know as many businesses around as well. Like, and it's just all into this kitty of pitches, food after training, a bus. Do you know, like, if you're playing Antrim up in Antrim in the league, like, you want to stay over overnight, like, you know, and that's what training fund is for. And it's a phenomenal amount in that. Never mind, say, expenses for petrol or diesel or anything like that. That's just the basics to get a good intercounty team, S&C, you know, gym memberships, like, you know, and we're lucky in Waterford because we get a lot, but it shouldn't take away from the fact, and I'm sure Laura's the same, compared to maybe an intermediate team or a lower graded senior team, what we get is lucky, because when we go to these GPA days, you see how badly other intercounty female teams have it, and you're like, oh my god, we're so lucky, but shouldn't steer you away from saying it's not good enough across the board. Like, you know, and even as Laura alluded to there, like, oh, look, we're happy enough to go on the training camp. It shouldn't be that's the case, because it should be like, no, they deserve a holiday, and there should be no reason why they shouldn't get a holiday. Like, you know, and I'd be strongly advocating for that as a female player, not just in a senior intercounty team. It should be, you know, some sort of transparency across the board for teams, like junior, intermediate, senior, doesn't matter, you know.
1: You want to
2: I suppose just to come in on that, it's the money, I suppose, that, like, you know, you go away and we would have held, say, for example, a dog night to fundraise, right? And you come away with X amount of money and it's kind of like, okay, do we want to use that money to go on, you know, a 4-day holiday or whatever it might be at some period of time over the winter period? Or do we keep that money and actually not have to fundraise as much for the following year? And I suppose, like, girls are training 3-4 nights a week. There's gym sessions twice a week. You know, they're probably out 6 nights a week. They don't want to be fundraising when they go back to training. And that happens, like, you know, most teams are back now just before Christmas. And then if you're Cork, I suppose, or Galway this year, you're playing all the way up until yesterday, you know. So you need a break from it as well. And, like, yes, we did fundraising through the winter periods, but, like, it's kind of like, do we then use that money, I suppose, to help us next year and to try and get back to Croke Park and to know that we will be able to provide, say, the S&C with X amount, or that we can support girls with gear or whatever it might be? Or do we have to do that training to go on a small holiday, or that, say, fundraising to go on a small holiday? And then do we have to turn around in January then and start asking other companies again for money? But it's the same companies you end up going back to. So I suppose that's where we kind of made the decision to be like, you know, let's keep that money and use it for X, and then let's use this amount of money then for the training camp, and we still have good crack then for maybe 2 days. And training camps are great, you know. I suppose I had my first experience of that one that Niamh's referring to over in Portugal, and like a huge amount of bonding happens, and they're actually a really, really positive thing, you know. And I probably didn't realise how positive they were, and probably was questioning why maybe the hurlers and the footballers all went on training camps. But actually, for the group to be so tight-knit, I suppose, for that period of time, and for management to be around the place and no other outside noise, you're nearly like a professional athlete for that period of time that you're there. And I thought it was hugely beneficial, and I suppose that's probably why we ended up kind of making that decision about the money, just to clarify that.
1: Yeah, definitely. Just to round this off, that was brilliant, by the way. How do you feel, Laura? I mean, I'm sure it's a complicated enough one. The morning after seeing Cork get over the line, you're obviously delighted as a Cork woman, and then there's a complicated aspect where you were in the squad just last year.
2: Yeah, Owen, I'd be lying if I said that this wasn't one of probably the most emotional weekends I've had ever. I didn't know what way I'd be, and, like, you know, everybody during the week was like, how are you? How's Sunday going to be for you? And I didn't know how I was going to react, because this was a first for me, you know. I think I cried twice Saturday, cried when I woke up yesterday morning, cried again today when I was actually onto one of the girls or whatever who were up in Dublin still. But so proud of that group as well at the same time. So there's a huge bag of mixed emotions, I suppose. You know, I miss it. I really miss the big days, really miss, you know, when it comes to crunch time, that kind of quarterfinal, semi-final, finals. The bigger the day, the more I used to enjoy, and the more I found that I expressed myself. But it was certainly an experience watching on. So proud of the girls, really proud of that management team as well, and I'll be looking forward to meeting them during the week and maybe having a celebratory drink with them for sure.
1: Okay, so it's been sort of keep your distance for now and then maybe let the dust settle and reintegrate on a social level.
2: Yeah, I suppose there's a new group there, you know. There's so many girls there that I would have never played with as well, and this is their time, you know. I had my time as well. I'll catch the girls that I'm still extremely friendly with as the days go on, but for now it's their time, and I just hope they enjoy it to the fullest.
1: For sure. Well, folks, that was brilliant analysis. You've been listening to Laura Tracy and to Niamh Rocket. Congratulations, Laura, if I can say that even to a former player. And Niamh, thanks a million for your contribution there. Appreciate both of your time.
2: Thank you.
1: Cheers. We'll take a quick break.
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1: Welcome back to Monday Night's Off the Ball. Laura Tracy and Niamh Rocker were with us before the break, giving some brilliant analysis of yesterday's All-Ireland Camogie final win for Cork against Galway. And to round out our reaction to that final, Off the Ball reporter Rachel Sheehan went to Temple Street Hospital this morning and she was there doing interviews. She caught up with Cork's Hayley Ryan, and Hayley speaks here about coming on in yesterday's match and what she was feeling when Sarah Healy took the free.
9: Yesterday, you come on in an All-Ireland final into the heat of battle. What are you thinking when you're warming up to go on into that, Hayley?
10: I'm sorry, Richard, you're not thinking too much. I actually, when I came on yesterday, I couldn't tell you what was left in it. You just feel like you're running around the place. You can't even think, actually. And I didn't know what the score was, nothing. Just run, and if the opportunity arises, grab it and don't mess it up. That's all I said to myself. Don't mess it up.
9: Was it hard to even communicate with each other towards the end there? Like, you don't know how long is left when Sarah Healy is taking that ball, whether she's allowed to pass it. I think she had 28 players in front of her there in the last puck of the ball.
10: Yeah, I actually, and this is no word of a lie, I said a prayer when Sarah Healy was jogging up. I didn't know, was it going to be Carrie Dolan would take it, or was it Sarah Healy? But I just said, either go wide, go short, go something, but do not win. So yeah, I said a quick prayer, and thankfully she put it over the bar. But yeah, we couldn't communicate at all. It was just, your head's running riot, like, really.
1: Hayley Ryan there in conversation with Rachel Sheehan a little earlier at Temple Street Hospital. Now, after 9 o'clock, we're going to bring you the news, and then we're going to speak to Eric Donovan to give more of a general view on the boxing on Saturday night. And we'll also speak about Gianni Infantino with Tim Vickery.
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16: Good evening, I'm Lindsay Dolan. The Colombian president says the number of people who died in today's earthquake has risen to 111, with 87 others injured. Buildings have been reduced to rubble and widespread damage has been reported. The Department of Foreign Affairs here said it's monitoring the situation and is ready to provide consular assistance if needed. It's already given advice to a small number of Irish citizens and has travel advice on its website. Sky's David Blevins has the latest.
17: The footage coming in to us shows buildings collapsing in Pereira, in Calais, and particularly in Quibdó, a town of 130,000 people. You've seen a clock tower collapsing onto a church in a place called La Virginia. Another clock tower has collapsed onto a church in Manizales.
16: Meanwhile, the US Secretary of State Marco Rubio said the Trump administration stands ready to support Colombia, where water shortages are becoming an issue following the earthquake. Gustavo Restrepo lives about 20 miles west of the epicentre in La Vajina.
18: The churches here, they collapse. Maybe more than 50 buildings collapse. I don't know about if people died or not, but everywhere is closed. We don't have water, no electricity, no gas, and nothing.
16: A man in his 60s has died in a crash in County Cavan. The collision between a car and a van happened on the N3 at Drumtalla between Virginia and Cavan shortly before 2 this afternoon. The driver of the car was pronounced dead and his body has been removed to Cavan General Hospital, while a female passenger in her 60s was seriously injured and has been airlifted to Beaumont Hospital for treatment. The driver of the van, a man whose 50s, has been treated for minor injuries. The road remains closed and Gardaí are appealing for anyone with any information to come forward. Singer Benson Boone has cancelled his latest concert after fighting like hell to combat a problem with his voice. He was due to perform in Sacramento in California on Saturday, but had to scrap the show because his voice wasn't up to scratch. According to the Sacramento Bee, he cancelled the show less than an hour before he was set to go on stage. He said it was extremely disappointing to cancel and he'll be performing again soon. That's it for now. More in an hour.
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16: Mostly dry and cloudy with clear spells and patchy light rain or drizzle by morning in some areas. Lows of 9 to 14 degrees. 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
1: Welcome back to Monday night's Off the Ball. Now, you'll have seen earlier today the latest development in the FIFA / Gianni Infantino story is that UEFA, CONCACAF and the Asian Football Federation came out to release a joint letter which essentially kind of underlines their joint support for change at the top of FIFA. They want a different man to head this up, and it seems that at federation level at least, they are all united. We're very interested tonight, though, in terms of what else is happening around the world. We know that the CAF, the African Federation, is pro-Infantino. And we know as of last week that CONMEBOL, the South American Federation, is also pro-Infantino. So what better time to say hello to Tim Vickery. Tim, how are you doing?
20: I'm very well. Yourself?
1: All good.
20: Good.
1: This has been quite the saga. Quite the saga. And we've had many conversations about this. And when CONMEBOL got involved last week as a real protagonist or antagonist, depending on your point of view in this story, we thought this was a perfect opportunity to ring you up. Why does CONMEBOL support Gianni Infantino?
20: Well, they played a wait and see game last week. And at the moment, the missing piece of the jigsaw is an alternative proposal. We have a protest, we don't have a proposal. CONMEBOL South America, it has a short term objective, which is a 64 team World Cup. in 2030. Long term, they're not particularly interested in a 64-team World Cup. 48 works very well for South America. There's only 10 nations, so there's only 10 votes. Of those 10 nations, six qualify. The seventh one goes into a playoff. And the qualification tournament is still interesting. If you up it to 64, it renders qualification meaningless, and qualification is an important source of revenue for them. So in the normal way, South America's not particularly hung up on 64, but it's very hung up on 64 in 2030, and I shall explain why. The next World Cup, well, it was given to Spain, Portugal and Morocco. South America wanted it. It's the centenary of the tournament, which began in Uruguay in 1930. So South America's big idea was bring it home. Let's celebrate the centenary properly. First one was in Uruguay in 1930. Uruguay has only one city, couldn't even stage a 16-team World Cup, let alone 48 or 64. So it was a joint bid, Argentina, Uruguay, Paraguay, maybe Chile as well on the fringes. Didn't win. But as a kind of sop to South America, Infantino gave one game to Argentina, one to Uruguay, and one to Paraguay. Now, this from a logistical point of view is nonsense. June, July in these countries, especially Argentina and Uruguay, is like walking in a fridge. The difference in temperatures between that and Spain, Portugal and Morocco is immense. But anyway, from a South American point of view, this was a disappointment. They now have to upgrade the stadium. I use it in the singular, but it's only one game. And upgrade infrastructure for one match. What's the point of that? So what they wanted is 64-team World Cup, which will give them the possibility of having more matches. And then they could spread the costs of this whole thing over more matches, and it becomes more worthwhile. So that's what they want. Where are they going to get it from? Well, after this, it was South America who first mooted the idea of a special one-off celebration, 64 teams in 2030. Didn't get much traction. After 48 wasn't a disaster in the States, Infantino has come on board. Right, so they're looking around the table and thinking, well, we know what we can get this from Infantino. What can we get from UEFA? What can we get from Europe? There's nothing on the table yet. Nothing. And there are plenty of countries evaluating, reviewing the situation and evaluating it, and may come to the same conclusions. So although if you tot up all of the countries in Europe, Asia, and North and Central America, there's enough votes there to unseat Infantino, there's no guarantee that all those nations will hold fast. And Mexico in North America have already broken ranks. So the position we're at the moment is that if UEFA, if Europe, if they want real change, then they must transform what is a protest into a proposal. And a proposal which is sufficiently inclusive to be attractive to a majority of the FIFA membership. Because at the moment, I think there is a significant part of the FIFA membership who are more worried about a Europe-led FIFA than they are by an Infantino led FIFA. The way that Europe has behaved recently, closing in upon itself, creating the Nations League, for example. After the World Cup in Qatar, there were no opportunities for South American sides or anyone else to play lucrative friendlies against European opposition until the end of March. It's 3.5 years. So the ball is in Europe's court, providing Europe can come up with an alternative proposal. It's something which Europe has struggled mightily to do, and I don't think has really applied itself to in the past. At least Europe now has realized the need for alliances. So this alliance with the Federations of Asia and with CONCACAF. But that alliance, in order to make meaningful change, that alliance must become a concrete, inclusive proposal.
1: Well, what does that potentially look like, though, Tim? Because the Nations League was putting Europe first, but it is the job of UEFA to put Europe first. And you can understand UEFA's misgivings with something like a Club World Cup, because it is a potential rival to the Champions League. So UEFA's position is unashamedly pro-Europe. I'm not quite sure what any other federation can expect from UEFA that is more globalist and less pro-Europe.
20: Well, that's up to Europe to decide. isn't it? I mean, a schism is possible. It's quite remarkable, maybe, that we've never really had one in the history of football, because FIFA's position as holding a kind of monopoly on the authorization of competitions is an absolute legal fiction. It only operates, it only works because all of the actors involved pretend that it is enforceable. It's not enforceable. I remember the example of Colombia in the late 1940s. Colombia had a football association affiliated to FIFA, which was amateur. You can only have one association per country. So there was a new professional association launched in Colombia, not affiliated to FIFA. Don't need to pay transfer fees. So that association ended up signing for nothing the best players from Argentina around South America, and even the likes of Neil Franklin and Charlie Mitten from the England national team. Nothing to stop that happening again. So what does Europe want? Does it really want a schism? If it doesn't want a schism, then it has to provide leadership and think that the best way of securing the long-term future for football in Europe is maybe by giving up a little bit, by dividing a little bit and sharing with the rest of the world.
1: The talk today is that UEFA, the Asian Federation and CONCACAF have begun early discussions as to what a competition during a boycott would actually look like. Is there a chance that CONMEBOL, that the African Federation, maybe not the African Federation, they seem to be the most pro-FIFA in all of this, but that CONMEBOL might actually be interested in getting on board on what this actually looks like? I'm not sure if you've got any information as to what this would be, but I think it's very early days at the moment. But I'd imagine what it is that it's a non-FIFA sanctioned World Cup, essentially, for any of their tournaments that are upcoming, including the Women's Under 20 competition, which is coming up in September.
20: Yeah, I think South America would be very interested. Would be very interested in that. Indeed, there has been over recent years a kind of rapprochement between South America and UEFA. Hence the fact we've got this game called the Finalissima. It didn't happen last time between Argentina and Spain. Did happen the time before between Argentina and Italy. This is certainly a possibility, because the position of Infantino is extraordinarily weak, given the fact that the position of a FIFA president is very strong. Over the last 65 years, my friends in Ireland, there have been more popes of Rome than there have been FIFA presidents. The FIFA president has an extraordinary power of financial patronage. But Infantino has been riding a contradiction, which in the end proved impossible to square. That is, on the one hand, he portrays himself as a defender of the global south. On the other, he's an ally, both politically and it seems economically, of the Trump cartel. And the contradictions of this were very, very evident in the World Cup with the immigration policy of the Trump administration, where it was very difficult for fans for global south countries to get into the United States. Life was made very hard for the national team of Iran, and one of Africa's best referees wasn't even allowed into the country. So how can Infantino play the role of the great defender of the global south when he is in cahoots with those who, I can't say the word on air, who frankly regard these countries as S-hole countries? Well, what was Infantino's solution? This half-baked, idiotic idea of a sell of a fraction of the World Cup to private equity. And he's hole below the waterline when his financial advisor, Carlos Cordero, resigns, not only on a moral basis, but on the basis that this is a dumb financial move. So Infantino is gravely, gravely wounded, despite the power of patronage that the FIFA president has. And it's up to the opposition to play its hand intelligently to get rid of him. But in order to do that, there needs to be a viable, credible alternative, and one that isn't seen as excluding huge swathes of the world.
1: So just to sum up on this first section, Tim, it is purely to do with the 2030 World Cup. That's the motivation for CONMEBOL supporting Gianni Infantino here, because I thought that there might be political machinations happening behind the scenes, particularly when you look at the Argentinian Football Association being so pro-Infantino, and as you say, the Trump cartel being pro-Infantino. You can connect the governments of Argentina and the United States quite clearly there.
20: Yeah, but you can't do that with Brazil.
1: Fair.
20: Not until October at least, but Lula would seem to be the favourite there to win that one. Yes, so a lot of the rest of South America has politically gone pro-Trump. For how long? I don't know. How long that is feasible? I don't know. But remember, there's only 10 votes.
1: Yes,
20: Oceania has more votes than South America has.
1: They've got themselves quite a good deal, Conor Ball, when it comes to World Cup qualification, despite having so few votes.
20: Yes, and that's the historic importance of South America. We're celebrating a centenary in 2030 of a competition that without the South American contribution wouldn't have started probably until the late 1950s. So, and originally it was very, very much an organization of Europe and the South Cone of South America, FIFA. And the history of One Nation, One Vote in FIFA is fascinating because it happened way, way before the League of Nations, let alone the United Nations. And the thinking was as follows. Remember, at the time, the big competitor of FIFA, when FIFA gets off the ground, is the English Football Association. Some nations, including, for example, Argentina, were affiliated to the FA. And this nascent FIFA offered a good deal. And the deal was, while you're affiliated to the FA, you're only ever going to be in a weakened position as regards the English. If you come in with this new FIFA, you get one vote, same as everyone else. Of course, at that time, no one was envisioning a post-colonial world with so many nations. And Europe has never really responded very well to that. The FIFA membership changed greatly between 1961, when the Englishman Stanley Rouse became president, and 1974, when he's voted out by João Havelange. And Havelange managed to put together that alliance with a little bit of South America, a lot of Africa, and a bit of Asia. And that is the alliance which was then handed to Blatter, and which Infantino has taken on as well. I don't think Europe has ever responded particularly well to One Nation, One Vote. But they are the realities of FIFA, and it means that it's up to Europe to go hunting those votes. I get back to the point that while there is no proposal, while it is only a protest, there is no proposal, there will be many nations, even in some of these conferences that would seem to be anti-Infantino, there'll be many nations thinking, you know what, we might be better off with the devil we know.
1: Yes, yes. The One Nation, One Vote piece there is really interesting because, you know, it does feel like a relic of the Havelange presidency, even though it goes back to way before Havelange, and that there is a real argument that's been forwarded over the last fortnight, Tim, about that being particularly outdated. Like, even within a South American context, should Paraguay have the same power as Brazil when it comes to the voting sway of FIFA? Do you have a particular stance on that?
20: I think so, yes, because even as it stands, with the Seychelles or whatever having equal voting rights as Germany, even under that regime, Europe is becoming more and more dominant. It's dominant, and if you compare world football with say 60 years ago, South America was on a par with Europe. That's no longer the case. On Europe now, European club football sucks in players from the four corners of the world. European national teams are better and better. This is the first time that Europe has emerged triumphant in a North American World Cup. So in a global scenario where in most fields of human activity, Europe is becoming less relevant, in football, the exact opposite has happened. So even with a voting structure that favors the smaller nations, Europe has got bigger and bigger and more dominant. So I would regard it as probably a positive thing that there is some counter tendency to the possibility of total European domination through the ballot box with FIFA. Now, there are huge problems here because I think it's the case that maybe as many as 2/3 of the FIFA associations don't return properly audited accounts of where the money goes, where the money that is audited. And really, the Infantino plan was based on money now. The only people it would benefit were maybe sitting presidents of smaller nations who were thinking, well, you know that yacht I always wanted? Mm-hmm. Maybe now could be the time. It really doesn't benefit the long-term development of football at all. But it would be nice to think that Europe could adopt a leadership role and would be willing just to give a little bit here and give a little bit there. Its dominance, I think, is unchallenged for the foreseeable future. But I think it needs the grandeur, if you like, to be able to step up and to lead. I think we're at a key moment. I would hate to see a schism, because what would happen in a schism is Europe would then dominate and it would handpick. It would say, Brazil, Argentina, we want you in. Paraguay, not so sure. Bigger African nations, yeah, you can come in. Smaller African nations, not interested. And I don't think that's positive at all. So I think it's up to Europe to recognise the historical opportunity it has to play a leadership role which must be inclusive.
1: Speaking of opportunity, and maybe a more accurate word is opportunism, the Mexican FA's behaviour has been setting off a few alarm bells over the past week. Certainly when you look at CONCACAF being so aligned with UEFA and the Asian Federation, seeing Mexico, seeing Qatar as well, sort of break ranks with those three continents over the past week. It maybe tells us something. There seems to be a subtext here that because Mexico are supporting Gianni Infantino, there is a suggestion that they actually want to break away from CONCACAF as a whole. I want to join CONMEBOL. So is this what's going on?
20: I don't know, but there's something which I find very interesting about Mexico. And some of this, I think, is in the shadow of those FBI investigations into FIFA, which were broadly applauded, although I don't think they were particularly serious, and I'll tell you why not. The nexus that they found in terms of corruption was between South America and CONCACAF. Which nation sits right at the middle of that relationship? Mexico. How many people were from Mexico were swept up in these investigations? None whatsoever. Are you telling me that's a serious investigation, or are you telling me that's a case of political targeting? So I wonder about the influence of these events. We shall see. It's often been a problem for Mexico being the king of a small hill. Although with football in the States growing and football in Canada growing, it would seem like a strange time to jump ship.
1: It certainly would. What would Mexico joining CONMEBOL actually look like? I mean, it feels that it's a moment for them where they can join better football teams, obviously, and in a more regularized fashion. Obviously, the geographical aspect of it all doesn't really make a whole pile of sense, but you can, I guess, sense their ambition from a national football team perspective.
20: Perhaps, although, and the distances here are vast. I mean, the distance between Buenos Aires and Mexico City is further than that between London and Mumbai. It's a long, long way. The Americas are very, very big indeed. I do actually think there's more scope for cooperation, Pan-American cooperation, in terms of club football than there is with national team football. I do think it's possible that we may see Pan-American club competitions, and the problems of logistics are massive. But I wonder, it would take a fair while, if down the line that could be a credible alternative pole to the dominance of European club football, if MLS and Mexico can come in with Brazil and Argentina. But it would need MLS as well.
1: The last thing I wanted to ask you about, Tim, when people have been chronicling the reasons why Gianni Infantino is not beloved, particularly in Europe, a lot of people will bring up the Club World Cup and how certain teams were gifted positions into the World Cup and how it was this inflated moment within a summer where footballers should have been resting, etc., etc. However, I recall talking to you a couple of times during the Club World Cup last year, and certainly you presented a very different view to the Premier League-centric view, I would say. Yeah. Would you then also present a alternative view on what Infantino has actually done as head of FIFA over the past couple of years? Are we talking about this guy basically in a very European-centric way? And through your lens, do you see this story in an alternative fashion?
20: Only in the sense, I think, that his status, as I said earlier, his status as a defender of the global south is fatally compromised by his alliance with Trump. Those are two horses that you cannot possibly straddle. And that's the contradiction that I think will looks like it's going to bring him down. And clearly, the United States is at the center of everything that he wanted to do. And you can even imagine a 60-14 World Cup being held in perpetuity in the United States, and a Club World Cup as well. I mean, once it gets so big, and 64 makes mathematical sense, but from a logistical point of view, it's an absolute nightmare. So you can imagine him, we'll just hold it there every time. And the fans will pay more. That's their sporting culture. We'll make more money. And Infantino seems to live in a world where, the fans being charged more is good for football. Which is a strange kind of private equity like view of the matter. The Club World Cup, I think, is something that's probably necessary, though. Probably necessary. And I find I agree 100% that too many demands are being made on the players in terms of the calendar. But I have no sympathy with the European clubs protesting about that, because they will fill every available space with fixtures of their own. So I don't find the criticisms of the Club World Cup viable in that sense, because if you didn't have a Club World Cup, they'd all fly off to Australia or something to play friendlies. We do need urgently discussions on the calendar, on the global calendar. They really should involve FIFPro as well, representing the players. But something is going to have to give. You just can't have more all the time. And if Europe is going to have to give something up, I think. It's going to have to cut back its leagues a little bit or something. It's going to have to give up something, offer something to the rest of the world for the good of the global game. I accept that you will say that UEFA's remit is solely for European football, but I think it is so dominant in football now that it needs to think in the long term beyond its own short-term remit. It needs to think in global terms. If Infantino is incapable of doing it, if someone coming through the structures of FIFA is incapable of doing it, then I think it beholds to UEFA to provide that kind of leadership. And I'm not sure they're capable of it. I would love to be proved wrong on this. It would be one of the most pleasant surprises of what I ludicrously call my career. But I would love to see it from Europe.
1: Well, I guess UEFA have inserted themselves into this global conversation at this point. Yes. As soon as they came out so strongly against FIFA, they have given themselves that responsibility to cater for more global audiences, let's say. It's going to be really interesting to see how this plays out. Tim, thank you very much for joining us once again and for explaining the CONMEBOL perspective on all of this.
20: My pleasure. Thank you.
1: Cheers. Tim Vickery there on the line. We'll take a quick break.
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1: Right, it's time to reflect on what we saw at the Three Arena in terms of the Zuffa boxing card on Saturday night. And Eric Donovan, I'm very happy to say, is with us on the line. Eric, you're welcome to the show. How's life?
7: Hi, Owen. All good. All good, thanks.
1: So, Aaron McKenna is a world champion. He picked up the vacant IBF world middleweight title after a unanimous decision victory over Etinza Oliha on Saturday night as the headline event on this card. So, this was a very satisfying moment. I'm sure we've spoken to you about the McKenna brothers. We've certainly covered the McKenna brothers quite a lot over the last decade on the show. And there's always been the sense of there being big things coming for them in the future, particularly big things coming for Aaron McKenna down the line in the future. And look, I know this is the beginning and there are bigger things to come for him, no doubt, over the next couple of years. But all this potential has been realized and has come to fruition as a result of what he did on Saturday night.
7: Yeah, definitely. He's just completely etched his name into the history books, like middleweight champion of the world. There's an incredible ring to it. And at only 27 years of age, he has some career ahead of him. What a remarkable guy as well. Very, very humble and unassuming. And in some ways, I think his name is so apt. Aaron the Silencer McKenna, like, you know, he silenced all his critics anyway, that's for sure. And I think him and his brother have won over a lot of fans over the last number of years, and had to fight for the right to be where they are today. Like, they've done everything the hard way, and I tell you the truth, nobody deserves it more. I love to see hard work being rewarded.
1: It's interesting that you're referring to it as the beginning of something for Aaron McKenna, and I think most people would see it that way as well. It just feels that we're so familiar with them. We've known him since he was in his mid to late teens. It's a story that we followed for a decade here. It feels kind of weird, but I guess it truly is the beginning of something, given he's about to enter his peak years.
7: Yeah, look, it's incredible. And like, I think in the fashion that he's done it as well, he's done it with complete grace. And like, I have to say, they are humble, but they're also playing the game as well. They're prize fighters, and they know that they have to speak up, they have to speak out, and, you know, they have to make noise. And they've been, you know, they haven't been shy at all in terms of, like, calling out people. And even now that he is the champion, he was true to his word in his interview afterwards. He wasn't playing it safe. He said, "I want to clear up the division. You know, I don't want to be looking for no handy voluntary defences. I want to clear up the division." And it's just, I love hearing that. Like, to hear that's just brilliant. Like, you know, and it's funny that he's a middleweight champion now, and he's joining other Irish greats, like, such as, well, Jack Dempsey, way before my time, but the likes of Steve Collins and Andy Lee. He's in a very prestigious group. And while Andy was very driven and very, very confident in himself, he always played the, he always was quite humble and decent and kind of gentleman-like. But Steve Collins was very similar to Aaron. He just said what he was going to do, and I don't think anybody had a stronger mindset than Steve Collins, but Aaron now is showing all of those signs that Steve Collins had, the Celtic Warrior. And I think if you have that mental fortitude and strength and belief in yourself, like, there's, you know, that's half the battle, because boxing is a very, very difficult game. And it's one that can really affect you, especially if you have a bad sparring session or if you're having a bad week or whatever. You can kind of be like, oh, God, you know, but like them guys have been just so resilient and so rigid, and he's never faltered. I've never seen him, you know, watching him, I haven't seen any weakness yet in him. And funny enough, in their first few fights, him and his brother Stephen, and they were blasting away the opposition, and I was a little bit critical myself. I have no problem saying this, and they proved me wrong anyway. But I was kind of saying, you know, probably don't need to be blasting guys out this early or this soon. You know, these are great learning fights, and eventually they're going to come up against somebody that won't be able to, let's say, you know, fall over as such with the same relative ease that they've been putting guys away. And I was like, these are good learning fights. They need the rounds. But like, no, they just blast the people away. And I suppose they're getting the rounds and they're getting the learning and they're getting their schooling and all their education in the sparring, in the training gyms. And so that's where it's

0: staying on his feet. It's amazing how he managed to manipulate those 12 rounds to clearly put distance, like real distance, between himself and his opponent on the night.
1: Listen, Owen, he's a real throwback fighter. Aaron McKenna is 27 years of age. He's the modern boxer, but he's a throwback style. He's like your Duran, your Tommy Hearns. Like, he'd just fight all day. And at the end of those 12 rounds, you could see that he could stay boxing if he wanted. He could go on. He could have done 15. He could have done 18, 20 rounds. He is the ultimate pro. And I knew in the early rounds that some guys were saying, some of the commentary was, he should stick to his boxing. He should, like, to be honest with you, he had a plan. And after about round four or five, you could see that his plan was working out. Because what he'd done was, in that first four or five rounds, he took Oliha's heart. He just took the fight from him. And you could see the dejection in Oliha's face in the corner. You could see the coaches trying to rally their man. And he'd nothing left. He'd nothing. So he was a fighter. He thought Aaron was going to go on the back foot runner, and then he could land his big punches and maybe, you know, cause an upset. Because that was his plan. He was undefeated coming in. But Aaron said, no, I'm meeting fire with fire, going straight to him. And he can box at close quarters. He can box long. And you started to see his pure, brilliant boxing ability as well in the latter rounds, when he knew he was well up and he was just going to show a little bit of clinical boxing, and it was class. He's a lovely jab, a brilliant jab, a well-trained jab, and like, can't really underestimate how important it is to have a punch like that in the middleweight division. And he has he's 6'3", he has the height, he has the engine, he has the stamina. And trust me, he said it in The Gloves Are Off, I thought it was brilliant, when he said, well, your man said, you haven't been in with a style like mine. He said, I've been in with every style. And he has, because they've travelled the length and breadth of the country. He was 15 years of age, 16 years of age. His father was bringing him from Monaghan down to Athy. When I was on top of the game, I was on top of my game. I was 25, 26, European medalist, top 10 in the world. He was coming down to spar me, him and his brother Stephen, night, week after week, loads of times. And I'm telling you, the sparring sessions were not going in their favour in the initial phases. But over time, they kept coming down. And I can remember him. I can remember him growing past me. I can remember getting taller. I can remember him turning. I can remember him winning the spars. And I was like, these guys are, they really mean business. But they've done that all over Ireland. And they went to America, done the same. They're sparring the likes of Lomachenko. They got in. They avoided nobody. They wanted to get in with everybody. And that is where he won his world title. On the road. Going around gyms. Travelling around. Last night, he just wanted to show everybody else. But that title was won, or sorry, that Saturday night in the Three Arena. That fight, he wanted to show everybody else the title on that night. But that fight was won long before that night. And again, I just think it's incredible to see hard work be rewarded. And he deserves it. He deserves everything, because he's a true warrior and a true champion in a very, very, very, very difficult sport.
0: The style point that you make there is really interesting, because his opponent obviously got caught off guard a little bit with regards to McKenna's approach on Saturday night. Are you also coming into McKenna fights at the moment, Eric, and just waiting for a couple of rounds before you rush to any conclusions about how he's approaching a fight? Is he essentially picking and choosing, depending on his opponent, depending on the occasion, potentially, how he actually approaches it? Because it doesn't sound, from what you're saying, like he's got a one-size-fits-all style at the moment.
1: No, he can box as well if he wants to box, but he knows that he's very, very good. Like, for a 6'3" guy, what you're telling, like, the textbooks will tell you, stay long, use your reach, use your advantage. But if you watch what he did against a puncher, and that guy is a very, very big puncher. He's 10 knockouts, he did 21, 22 wins, undefeated record as well. So he was coming in very, very confident, highly ranked by the world governing bodies. He believed in himself. But Aaron met him and fought him at his game, nullified his strengths. And as soon as he took his strengths away, which was fighting in the inside, fighting close, he man had no plan B. And that's why at round four, round five, he started to look dejected in the corner. And when you're in a 12 round fight and your strengths, your plan A, your strengths is not working for you, and you have no plan B, it's going to be a long night. You know, because even in that early part of the round, say the first third even of the fight, Aaron never took many big, big punches. But he, But he has great ring, he has great punch.

0: resistance as well. And he mentioned that in the interview with the gloves are off as well, when his opponent said, you've been hit, I haven't been hit, and your chin has been tested. And Aaron said, yes, you need to have a chin. In order to be great in this sport, you have to have a good chin. You know, and your man was kind of saying, no, you're better off not getting hit on the chin. And Aaron was like, no, you have to be tested. And he's right, because you will fight top guys and they will eventually get you. They'll tag you at some stage in the fight. But he has shown that he can take a real good punch as well. So he's ticking all the boxes. He might not be the most, you know, flamboyant boxer with flair and guile and all this, but I tell you, he's absolutely a joy to watch. He's incredible because he does all of the kind of like the simple things very well. Like when he's in close, he knows when to move his head. He knows where to put his head on your chest. He knows how to keep his chin low. He's got good blocking ability. And when he's on the outside, he can move. You see in the latter round, you start to see some of his brilliant boxing ability. And like, there is no, you know, one size fit all to be the universal boxer. Zaurantia, like the head technical coach, the Irish technical coach that spent over 20 years in this country, he brought a style of boxing over to Ireland, which was called universal. And so universal is three type of fighters. There's someone who can fight going forward. It's kind of like what Holia was good at, his opponent. Going forward on the front foot, giving it to you at close quarters and looking for on the attack. That's one dimension, or that's one style of fight. And the other style is on the back foot, counter puncher, your Mayweather type, you know what I mean, giving it long. And then you've got another distance, which is kind of like a middle distance, which is kind of Lomachenko, in your face, but not on top of you, making you make mistakes. Aaron is showing some signs of being able to do all of these styles very, very well. And he's growing. He's only 27 years of age. I'll tell you a great story. Anthony Fowler, who's a GB Olympian, he boxed in the 2012 London Olympics and had a very good professional career as well. But he said, he shared a story on his Instagram the other night, and he said, like, very, very respected, very highly regarded boxer, amateur and professional. He said, in all my times of boxing, I've been in the ring with Billy Joe Saunders, James DeGall, Carl Froch, a lot of top fighters. Nobody has ever filled me in like Aaron McKenna. So Aaron McKenna sparred him when he was only... Aaron McKenna, well, you're going back... like, Anthony Fowler must be retired 5-6 years. So Aaron would have been only 20 years of age, 20, 21. Walked into Shane McGuigan's gym in London or wherever it was, or wherever they're based, and got into spar Anthony Fowler, and Anthony Fowler said he filled him in. Anthony thought, with a little boyish face, with a little boyish looks on him, that he was going to have an easy night, or, you know, teach this guy a few lessons. But it was Anthony Fowler who was holding on at the end. He said, I was holding on. This guy was just getting stronger and stronger and fitter. And Aaron was only 20 or 21 at this stage. Unbelievable.
1: Just as a general question, like, you talk about Zuffa boxing there and how they want to encourage all of their fighters to be as active as possible. And I think everybody's a winner from that. I think the fighters will probably make more money as a result of that. As fans, we'll get to see boxers in action a lot more, and everybody wins. The one thing, and this is kind of maybe something that we can't pin down exactly in this conversation, but do you think there is a danger that Zuffa may be too interested in the highlights reel around some of these fighters? Because you look at those last two fights, you look at Callum, you look at Aaron, clinical stuff. Aaron McKenna, the silencer could almost be applied to how he actually approached that fight at the end. But I wonder if Dana White's looking back at the card on Saturday night and actually looking at Stephen McKenna and his highlight at the end of his fight and thinking, geez, that was the moment for me in Dublin on Saturday.
0: Yeah, but look, you'd have to, I suppose, assess fights on the basis of the kind of records and reputations and the abilities of the fighters. Like Owen O'Neill, like, with all due respect, he's not, you know, a very high level fighter. He's a good average domestic fighter, you know what I mean? But where Stephen McKenna is training and how he's training and the kind of opposition that he has been working with for the last whatever 7-8 years since they turned professional is night and day compared to Owen O'Neill. So I think Owen O'Neill was probably, that was probably a bit of a mismatch in my opinion. I think that was a bit of a mismatch. So I'm not going to, I know Stevie had to do his job and get the job done, but I'm not going to, you know, assess that as some incredible win.
1: Yeah.
0: If that's fair.
1: No, that's,
0: you know what I mean?
1: That's fair. As a separate point then, I mean, I don't know what you really do as a fighter, but is there a greater weighting on how you're finishing these fights as opposed to finishing these fights and winning?
0: Yeah, well, I mean, professional boxing, that's the, well, that is the unwritten rule, isn't it? Like, it's the show business. So people want to see, they want to see the knockouts, you know. And to be honest with you, we probably saw too many knockouts the fortnight beforehand. I think there was 4 or 5 knockouts on the card. Like, and you know, it's, I get it. Fans love to see knockouts, but like, you know, when you're a fighter and you know what it feels to be concussed and to be knocked down, and you watch a fight differently, you see it differently, you know, and you're kind of hoping, like, you're watching the referee, you're hoping people do their job, you're watching corner men, and you're kind of hoping, like, you know, the guy's kind of like, you know, don't try and be too brave here and things like that, you know. So it is part of the game. It's the knockout is what people want to see. It's professional boxing, and you do train for it, you do try and do it. I mean, every professional boxer would love to win by knockout. That's a fact. Everyone, but of course, the win is the most important thing, so they don't mind if it's point. But if they had a choice to win and how to win, they would all love to win by knockout. Everyone wants to see the knockouts, because that's what the showreels and all that kind of stuff, knockout showreels. But while I'm talking about knockouts and talking about the kind of, that's the kind of selling point, that's the kind of like the razzmatazz of the professional boxing, I am conscious of Lee Reeves, who is in hospital at the moment, you know, and I'm conscious of his family and his friends and the whole, his team and everybody else. And I'm just keeping them in my prayers, and our thoughts are with them, you know what I mean? Because what a great guy, you know, young, good looking man, all his opportunities and his whole life ahead of him. I just feel like it's just something that just, it's just hard to comprehend. It's just very, very hard to comprehend at the moment. And I hope he pulls through and makes a full and healthy recovery.
1: Absolutely. It's one of those things that when something as awful as that happens in a ring, particularly in your own country, I guess that reverberates around the whole community. And that's no doubt going to be in the back of, especially all the Irish fighters' minds when they go out to the Three Arena a week later, like last Saturday.
0: Yeah. It's hard for it not to be, like, you know, it's hard for it not to be. I know you have to be, you do have to, like, look, I went to John Cooney's funeral last year. John Cooney was my old sparring partner. And we had the same manager, Mark Dunlop. And, like, John Cooney lost his life. I couldn't believe that. If you were to tell me that might be a possibility, I would say, no way, not a hope, not a chance. He gave me some of my toughest spars. Like, I brought him in for sparring when I was boxing Robisi Ramirez on the undercard of Josh Taylor in Glasgow in February 2022. I brought him in for southpaw sparring because there wasn't many good, like, southpaws that, you know, could give me good rounds. And he actually was so, so tough and very, very difficult, hard to hit. And get me some of my toughest spars, and I can't believe it, like, that he's not with us anymore because of our sport, you know. So it's so sad. It's really, really sad. And that's why I really hope that Lee can pull through this, because it's devastating for the family members and all that. And again, we love this sport. This sport does so much good. I know that, but it comes at risks. It comes at risks. And, and that's just, probably that's just the sad side of it.
1: It's hard enough to square that circle when you're outside of the game, I'd imagine, Eric. How did you manage to square that circle when you were fighting? Is it just complete cognitive dissonance, just compartmentalizing it, do not think about that very mortal aspect of the sport.
0: Yeah, like, funny enough, on that, on the fight with Robeci Ramirez, boxers have to be saved from themselves. Like, they are poker faced and they are kind of, they do transform and they do become gladiator-esque while they're walking to the ring. They have to, because you have to switch on. You're going in to do something that's not very, not a normal, natural thing to do. You're going in to fight another human being, and you're going, you know that, you know, everybody's watching, you know, all your peers, all your fans, all people, critics, everybody, you know, so you kind of have to go in there and there's nowhere to hide, so you kind of have to switch on. If you're going in there anyway lackadaisy or anyway kind of casual at all, it's the wrong place. You say, you know, you should be, you should do a U-turn now. But like, I remember with Ramirez, he caught me with a left hook on the back of the ear. And it's like, you know, it's the most vulnerable part of the head, behind the head, you know, but it wasn't exactly behind, but it was just behind the ear. So it was kind of very close to the back of the head. Now, I could feel my legs, my equilibrium, everything just was just kind of shattered. Like, it was really shattered. Like, you know, I couldn't feel my legs under me. And that was round three. And I remember when the referee, when I stood up to the referee, I was looking at the referee and I was trying to look at the referee with the straightest eyes and with the most poker face to tell him, I'm fine. And I'm so glad that that referee didn't listen to me and that he carried out, call my bluff. Yeah, I'm so glad, because he carried out due diligence. He looked at me and he probably looked at my, thought my age. Your mama, Ramirez was 27, I was 36. And he looked at me and he said, no. And I was, for that, just that split second, I was, I felt hurt. I felt hurt and I felt regret. But when I got into the dressing room and I looked down at my shorts and I was sad, obviously. I wasn't in the best place, like, you know what I mean? But I remember looking down at my shorts and had a little symbol on my shorts. I always have my two sons' names, Jack and Troy, and then I had two girls now as well, but Saoirse wasn't born in time, but my wife Laura was pregnant on Saoirse, and I had a little symbol underneath Jack and Troy, a little symbol underneath their name, a little love heart. And because nobody knew, but I just wanted, because I knew that she was going to be with us very soon, I wanted to make sure she was on my shorts, never knowing when your last fight is going to be and all that kind of stuff. And I was just in the dressing room and I just looked down at the symbol and I just said, man, forget about it. Like, what was I, like, there's more things, you know what I mean? There's more things to life than the boxing. And that was at that point there, while it still hurt a while after, I was just kind of like, nah, forget about it. There's bigger things to life. You know what I mean? And so I at 36, I did have one more fight after that, 32. And then the towel did come in, but I knew at that stage I was probably near enough done. Like, you know, so I think when you're 27, 28, 29, 30 even, you will be different. You'll have a different maturity and you'll have a different mindset. But when you're my age and your family and you're getting older and you do change. You do change. You become a little bit more mellow and that level of whatever, you know, that kind of, you have to become a little bit insane. That insanity probably was leaving me, you know, so it was probably time to get out. Yeah.
1: It's amazing stuff. Just to mention as well, there's a GoFundMe up for Lee Reeves and his family, set up by Jonathan O'Brien. It's raised over €100,000 already, with an ambition of €130,000. So it goes to show, Eric, just the amount of goodwill out there for Lee Reeves and his family.
0: Yeah, it really is. It's great. There's great goodwill out there. Like, everybody's rooting for them. Everybody is. You know, please God, keep them in your thoughts and prayers, and keep supporting the GoFundMe if you can, if you're in a position to do so.
1: Definitely. Eric, always great to have you on the show. Thanks a million for joining us this evening.
0: Pleasure. Thanks, Owen.
1: Cheers. All the best. We'll take a quick break.
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1: Right, that is pretty much our lot for Monday night's Off the Ball. Tonight we reacted to the Camogie All-Ireland Final in the company of Laura Tracy and Niamh Rockett. That piece is available for free, and they were absolutely brilliant in terms of their breakdown of the game yesterday. We also spoke to Eric Donovan about Aaron McKenna and all the other fights on Saturday night. And we also spoke to Aaron McKenna himself, Ireland's newest world champion. We also had Tim Vickery with us this evening as well, talking all things Gianni Infantino. 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Off the Ball Breakfast is back tomorrow morning from 7:30 on YouTube, on the Go Loud app. You can listen live for free. Phil Healy is going to join the lads in the morning to speak about her retirement from athletics. We're back on News Talk tomorrow evening from 7 p.m. where Dion Fanning will join us in studio, amongst other things. Tom Dunn is up next. Good night.

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9: That's not bad, actually.
11: Right, you're very welcome along for this week's edition of Dadcast. I don't know if the prelim has been left in or not, so who knows, but we're very well prepared. We're bringing you lots and lots of correspondence. Absolutely none of it made up on top of my head. Dave is here.
12: Hello.
11: Adrian is here.
13: Hey, lads.
11: Nathan has taken the day off to do something with his actual children and be a father, as opposed to us who are, you know, living vicariously talking about being a parent as opposed to actually parenting.
13: Doing it, yeah. I think of like you could put an extra hour of parenting into your lives if we stopped doing Dadcast. So I think I was watching a thing with Joe Marler last night. I don't know if you saw it. It was on. I don't know. I suppose it was on one of the sports channels. I can't remember which one. And it was about Big Boys Don't Cry. It was called. Really worth watching. And it was about his mental health. And God, it was really forthright and honest and interesting. And went back to speak to loads of people. I would have known him as a kid, school's coaches, school friends. It was just, I happened to be on in the background and I suddenly started to pay attention and it was really interesting. But he made a point at one stage about taking the time to look after yourself. God, this is an unbelievably deep start to this one. But taking the time to look after yourself so you can be better for the people around you. And, I just thought, wow, that's, that is interesting. Like, yeah, I don't know what you lads think about it, but I like even in my own sort of bubble here or whatever, over the last while, like I when lockdown started to begin with, I thought, okay, this is great. I'm going to get an extra bit of time spending with my kids and I'm going to go ahead and do that. After about a week, I thought, that's supposed to be like a break. And actually that hour is really actually fucking stressing me out, more than it's giving me a break. So then I thought, actually, if I am going to do, which, by and large, doesn't manifest itself anyway, but if I am going to take a break, I'm just going to go for a walk or something. And then you're a better, you know, you're a better all-around human being, technically. When you come
11: by
13: back
11: from... By spending less time with your children, you're a better parent.
14: Well, it's the mental the mental health equivalent of fixing your own oxygen mask on the plane before that of others.
13: Yeah. So
14: you get your head right, you'll be able to look after everybody else then.
13: I like that analogy, Dave.
14: No, I can see where Joe's going there. He speaks freely, Joe. Oftentimes it's a take it or leave it. But on this one, he seems to be spot on. How are we? How has our week been?
11: I haven't talked to you guys in months. I missed last week's, fortnight ago.
13: Yeah,
11: so how was it?
13: The atmosphere.
11: Yeah. Did you burn up?
13: Yeah, pretty much, yeah. What did we do, Dev? Can't remember. It's great chat. 2 weeks ago. We were very received by the internet. Anyway, that was the end.
14: Well, I was told that it was a very boring episode.
13: Oh.
14: Told by someone very, very close to me. Who shall remain nameless.
11: Your wife told you.
13: Wow.
11: What is it Tommy Tiernan says in one of our promos? A man can very often find that his toughest audience is the audience of one. His wife.
14: Or a man's wife is his worst. A man can be his own worst critic. And then I think a wife could be the worst critic of her husband. But that was the case for 2 weeks ago. So we need to whip things up a bit.
11: Sex it up a little bit.
14: Yeah, we do. Yeah. So I did.
13: Jerry for Nathan is going to work on that front, isn't it?
14: I was a middle-aged dad all over the sward and did a school run, then watered my new lawn and then went for a long walk and only just got back in time to speak to beautiful people.
11: What do you do on a walk as a matter of interest? Well, I've never been much of a walker.
14: I listen to podcasts and watch people walk past me and enjoy the fact that I'm alive and that the sun is out. And
11: right.
13: Podcasts and the odd call that, like, if you're touring home or something like that, not always a break, obviously, but hard to find time maybe elsewhere in the day. So that's what I do, yeah. Good podcasts. I could listen to a good bit of the, I mean, outside of obviously all the amazing off the ball stuff that I listen to all the time.
11: OTB, go on.
13: OTB Sports. Tommy and Hector and Larita podcast a good bit, and I find myself laughing a lot and getting odd looks as I'm walking around, but it's good to just go to. You're not into the walking, Jerry. You know, I thought most people were, a lot of people were coming around to, like, you know, it's normally what you do when you've sort of retired or whatever, but there's nothing else to do in lockdown.
11: I don't know. I'd prefer to go for a cycle, but maybe a gentle walk is the thing to do. It's also, when do you do it? Like, so I'm in work from 6:45 till about 4:30, 5:00, get home, make the dinner. And then it's like, now the weather's got a bit better. There's a little bit of room there. But the other thing that's happened is, like, 2 nights a week now, we have to go training for GAA, which starts at 7:00 on Saturday morning. And you're like, hang on a second, what? This is like every week for the rest of our lives.
14: Are you coaching or are you just delivering?
11: No, at the moment,
14: watching?
11: No. Just delivering and watching. And the coaching will come at some point.
13: Are you itching to get into it?
11: I'm not itching to get into it, no. I'm happy to use that time to ring home and catch up on the work email that I didn't get to that day. For now, like, I would like to at some point, but I kind of also don't want the participation to be dependent on me being there, you know?
13: Oh, yeah.
11: Like, I'd love for her just to be independent of that and go and make her mates and, you know.
14: Yeah, she would probably do that anyway. I found with my eldest that a year ago and maybe 18 months ago when he was 4.5, 5, there was cajoling involved and a bit of persuasion to get him out the door and get him to go if the weather was in any way wet or windy or cold. You'd have to real battle in your hands to try and get him to go. Now he's like, why are we still here? I thought you said there was training tonight. Why are we not there? I get there and he is just gone. He's just gone. Grabbed his helmet off me on Wednesday night, threw it on himself, and he was gone. But I only saw him again when his group arrived at my station about 45 minutes later. And his participation is in no way contingent on me being there now. So I might turn for you. The penny will drop eventually, I would say.
11: Yeah, look, we've only done two weeks, and it's you know, I'm not there. I'm not a trainer, and she's delighted, and she's got a couple of her mates who are there. So it's been, and this is her first time back since Minis when she was about 5 or 6, and she wasn't a particularly enthusiastic person at that point. So there's been a transformation, and she likes it. It's the commitment on behalf of the parents to sit on the sidelines for 2 nights a week, and then Saturdays. And apparently, games are about to start.
14: Yeah, they're all got to that age now. Yeah.
11: We live in Marino, and for people who don't know, it's kind of quite close to the city centre on the north side of Dublin. But we could be going to, like, Ballybrack on the south side. We could be going as far north as Donabate and wherever.
14: Man of Warren. The Knoll.
11: Man of Warren. The Knoll. Like, I mean, you have to look up where they are, but it's a bit of a schlep. And the worst ones would be, like, through the city centre and down the far sides. Any of those, like... Yeah.
14: On a Wednesday
11: away.
14: Evening, trying to beat the rush hour traffic to get there for a 7
13: o'clock. Are you excited by the fact that, like, at some point soon you're going to be able to put into practice the last 20 years of speaking to the elite coaches and athletes from around the planet, that suddenly all this Stuart Lancaster leadership series that you did, suddenly it's going to get wound into practice with the under sixes?
11: Redhead, bluehead. Redhead, bluehead. No, I'm not. I see, I don't want to get into all that kind of stuff, I don't think. I don't know. I haven't tried it yet, so...
14: It's great fun. It's a great fun.
13: You're a prime candidate for, like, a weekend gone right. Here,
11: I don't know. I did, the senior hurling team was training at the same time, and I was looking over that going, oof, wonder could I, like, cook the balls out to the goalkeeper or something. That is like, I'd be much happier doing that than, because I just feel like the kids need a bit of space from their parents as well, you know?
14: Mm. Well, the thing about the coaching is, and I look over at the sideline, and last Wednesday evening was wet. I tell you, training was close to being called off, and I'm looking over at the parents and they're standing over there shivering, and they've got their rain jackets on, and it's a long hour as you're getting colder and colder and the chill is getting into your bones. Whereas if you're coaching, you're out there, you're constantly running, you're yapping, you're barking, you're grabbing balls and chasing down balls and flicking them into drills and getting the kids to rotate and trying to learn the names and half keeping an eye on your own kid and whatever part of the field he's on to make sure he's happy enough. The hour flies by and you're warm and you're actually getting some exercise at the same time. It's far better to be in the thick of it than standing on the sideline.
11: Mm. I know, I get that. And it all falls apart if everybody feels the way I feel. Like, you know.
14: Yes. Plus, there's a bit of crack and a bit of camaraderie amongst the coaches as well. Like, there's a good group at my fella's age. There were a lot of the dads I know from the school run. I have been signed out. Are you guys still there?
13: Yeah.
11: We are, yeah. You haven't, don't worry.
13: It's all live. Never gets edited.
14: It's telling me that I've been signed out because somebody else from another group has signed out.
11: It doesn't matter. I mean, somebody doesn't use the account and
13: text you if you disappear.
11: Same time.
14: There we go. So, yeah, let's leave that bit in just so we can let people
13: peel behind. That's why the editorial curtain.
11: I mean, it is the most dad thing that has happened here. It's like, the technology is letting me down. What am I going to do?
14: But we've managed to keep rolling. But so I went back GA training last night for the first time in 11 years with a whole host of other dads, and the body's quite sore today.
13: You actually training yourself?
14: Yes, an actual.
13: Why are you doing that? Team.
14: John, I don't know.
11: I know.
14: Don't know.
11: I know, because you've been going training with your kids, and there's jealousy about the fact that other people are doing it. I was watching that training session last night going, I wasted my life not playing games all the time. Yeah. Like I essentially stopped playing games at 18 or 19, and it was such a waste. I'd like, there's 20 years there where I could have been playing crappy old games, like playing in corner forwards and doing whatever and going to all those training sessions and kicking ball. And I missed that. And I like really immediately had this kind of very overwhelming, powerful nostalgia for matches and training and the crack and everything that happened with it, and also a real sense of loss that I had allowed that to happen.
14: Well, I would say at the same time, you're standing there on a mid-May summer's evening when the days are lengthening and it's just the most beautiful night and the conditions are absolutely perfect and it's firm sod and dry ball. Okay, it was raining, but it's still, even the rain these nights isn't a bad place, unless it's driving rain. Whereas, like, I remember my last pre-season, which was about 10 years ago, 11 years ago. It was miserable. It was January in some, like, mud bath. And lads barking orders at you and sprints and vomiting. And I'd never miss that. I don't look back in the last 10 years ago. I wish I'd played GA through my 30s, and I couldn't because of work. But
11: well, you're playing over 35 now, though, so there'll be none of that.
14: The team is over 35. The league isn't. That's going to be the farcical part. We're going to be like the oldest team ever to participate in Division 11 of the AFL. But it'll be an adventure, and it'll be like, my son was asking me, was I going to get hurt? Will there be a match? Are you going to get injured? Are you going?
13: I'm the one who knocks, son.
14: You're going to be okay. And I was like, don't worry, I'll be okay. Hopefully I'll get home in one piece. But the big question you ask yourself going back after so long is, have you got the ability to take a proper belt still? And that, I'm sure he's listening. My brother-in-law answered that question for me about 15 minutes into the session. So he lined me up from about 10 meters away and set me into the middle of next week. So, you know, on the ground going, okay, that's fair enough. I could take a proper dig, proper shoulder. But, maybe you are right in some way, Dare, watching the kids run around with a sense of abandon, loving the fact that they're just pegging it around a green field with a ball in between them somewhere, is definitely whetted the appetite. Now, how long will that last? When the bodies get sore and stiffer, we'll see. But
11: I think there's a bit of madness, though, in playing games against young lads, because you saw the story in the Irish Times this week of the guy who got a 2-year suspended sentence for it looked like a sucker punch, some kind of punch that broke a lad's jaw. Like, you're going to be playing in that same league against players who are taking this seriously and who, you know, in some instances might still be on a mad one from that week or whatever. You know, if you're playing over 35 in the league, everybody has some titter of wit, you hope.
14: Yeah, I would be lying if I said that hadn't crossed my mind, that, you know, there's still a few dirty, cheap shots that could be had out there. But,
13: yeah, but you've got the man strength, Dave. Like, that's it, you know what I mean? You've got the man strength. It's like, it's really granddad strength.
11: I forgot about that. That's a good point.
14: I haven't got the man strength of like a fit, able 26-year-old.
13: No,
11: but you've been doing weights. You've got the Kieran McGeaney boa constrictor.
13: That Damien Duff thing. Biceps. Duff learned how to fall. You remember that? That's what you want to get into, Dave.
14: Well, I've described how I last night I found I had the ability to take a proper shoulder from a fella twice my size, but I'd never had the ability to take a punch. That's a different kind of fish. So,
13: did you get a dig last night, or
14: no? It was just the sort of shoulder you can see coming like from 2 hours ago. and it crosses your mind, right? I have an opportunity to pull out of this if I want, but then you're thinking, no, you have to find out if you can still take a belt and get up afterwards. So I went for it, and naturally enough, came off second best. But it was an interesting moment. But at least it's whetted the appetite for next week. But we have our double session tomorrow, GA followed by soccer with the older lad. That'll be 2.5 hours out on the grass, and I can't wait. Just can't wait. It's just great fun. It's what we do now that we don't really have to parent anymore. There's no nappies or bags to be packed. Or
13: that's true.
11: Pity Nathan's not here to talk about the football, because he had some experiences recently of the elite under-9s in the area and all that kind of stuff, and just the cost of it. So we had friends who were getting back into stuff recently that were telling us their gymnastics is 70 quid a head per child per month.
14: Wow. God.
11: Yeah, and that's gone up.
13: What are you paying for that? Like, are they doing...
11: An hour.
13: An hour of what? A week?
11: An hour a week, yeah.
13: Ah, stop. That's not right.
11: And it's gone up significantly. I think it might have started at 50, and there would have been a reduction for multiple kids. So they were saying that the times aren't working out for them at the moment, but they were kind of hemming and hawing about it. Because, the GA is really good value. It's like 170, 180 quid, I think, for the year. The minis is obviously 20 quid to sign up, I think, and then 2 quid a week after that. And that is fantastic value. And obviously they have big numbers that can make that feasible. I suppose for gymnastics, the insurance must be more expensive. The equipment is more expensive. But that's like 70 quid a week. Sorry, 70 quid a month.
13: Must be.
11: Times 10. So that's off for the summer, 700 a year. Times 3, 2 grand.
13: Times all the other sports. Like, what? They're supposed to be gymnastics and like ballet and stuff like that are supposed to be very good for younger kids. Any of your kids done that?
11: Ballet, no.
13: Either gymnastics or ballet, no.
11: Oh, yeah, our kids did gymnastics, yeah.
13: Are you getting back into it, George, because you're like, was your nostalgia for like getting into a team or for doing sport? Because, I mean, you're still a young man. You're still a very young man with a long life ahead of him.
11: What do you mean?
13: I'm the same age. And what I'm saying is, you can't be like that person that spends their life thinking about the things that they didn't do and still with an opportunity to put things right.
11: I mean, I would probably be grateful for the fact that everybody has a defibrillator now in the GA if I was to go back. I must investigate if there's an over 35, because I wouldn't mind doing that. The thing is, if you're committing to... I wouldn't mind getting involved in the backroom team of a team, right? I'd be probably more interested in that for the reasons I was talking about earlier than with the kids, because also we've got 3 kids. Like, which of the teams do you become a mentor for? And if you don't, the jealousy of like, well, you obviously prefer this child than me because you're on that team. You know, like, that's kind of worms. I mean, that's a very real thing.
14: The oldest kid gets you. That's so unfortunate. This way it's probably worked out in our house.
13: You just walk into whatever job is going. Is that the way this works? Like, it's not you're not waiting for an opening here. Like,
11: I don't think I think you volunteer. You've got to get guarded vetted and do all that stuff as well.
14: Yeah, all that cracking, safeguarding courses and But you see, there's so many kids. They need, like, our manager team is like 10 lads on it because there's that many children. Like, we've got 45 kids, 50 kids.
11: Yeah. So, that's just that year. So, what year are you guys?
14: That's just under sevens. That's just under 2014. So, you need
11: 2014.
14: Wow. You need like two guys on each station, and there's four or five stations, and that's, you know, that's the only way to make it work, really, especially when the kids are that young and maybe don't take direction as well as they will when they're a little bit older. And a lot of them wouldn't have been involved in Ogre from the age of 4 to 6. So some of them are kicking a ball, holding a hurley literally for the first time. So
13: what's Ogre?
14: Ogre is like the minis.
13: So, all right.
11: They're posh and Rahini. They speak Irish.
13: Yeah.
14: Well, we use one Irish word as in Ogre. But so a lot of kids are just really getting into it now. So you have to make a bit more time for them as well. But overall, it's great fun. And it makes you thankful that your kids are able-bodied and able to get out there and run around and enjoy themselves. I've spoke before on the pod about my kids go through these golden periods of behavior. We're in the midst of one at the moment. And it's just like...
11: Fuck you, Dave.
14: Why? Yeah. How do I bottle it? What is it? How do I maintain?
11: Well, hang on. The last voice message that we have sent in to you, I wish I could play, was like, yeah,
14: that was weeks ago.
11: I literally just picked up my son.
13: That was last week.
11: We've 15 minutes of the walk done. There's another half an hour left to go, and he has roundly abused me for the entire time since I picked him up. Would you accept this level of shit from anybody else in any other aspect of your life?
14: Did we discuss that in our pod 2 weeks ago?
11: I don't think so. I think it's since then. I would say that's since then.
13: Was one definitely since then, yeah.
14: Okay, well, that was a blip. That's been a blip. But I don't know. Like, you're looking at them going, my God, these are angels.
13: Is it the sport? Is it back to sport? Is it?
14: That definitely helps. Like, it definitely helps that they're in school. They have that routine. They're allowed to be a bit freer with their friends. And, you know, a couple of kids coming over and playing in the garden, and they're back playing their soccer, they're back playing their GAA, they're, you know, they're allowed to see their grandparents again where they weren't before, and they're exhausted going to bed at night. So there's playing a lot of football being played on the green, and the rules around screen time are so set in stone that there's not even a debate about it Monday to Friday. So there's none of that usual fight that you'd have. Well, you said I could watch this, and why can't I watch that? And my friend's allowed to watch this. All that's taken out of the mix as well. And you throw it all in, and the longer nights, it's the perfect storm. So I'm just wondering, how do I maintain it, particularly once we get towards summer holidays when you are spending a bit more time with them and there are more requests for food and screens and movies and Nintendo Switches and all the stuff that goes when the routine of school is withdrawn from the equation?
11: Well, you could just heat the rules about midweek screens. Like, what's the point? Why would you relax the midweek screens when there's more opportunity for them to get out and do stuff with better weather?
14: Well, it's easy to maintain the rule when it's only really an hour in the morning and you don't get home from the school run till 2:30. So you've really only got, say, from 7:30 to 8:30 and from 2:30 to 6 to enforce the rules. An awful lot different when they're there all day and you've got stuff to do and housework to do and prep to do. And it's so easy to say, oh, go on, just watch that for an hour.
13: What is your screen time guidelines?
14: Nothing before 6 p.m. Monday to Friday.
13: And what about after 6 p.m.?
14: Oh, they're going to bed at 7:30, so they get an hour and a half after 6.
13: Yeah, that's fair enough. Yeah.
14: And then,
13: I'm benchmarking you off me, obviously. That's
14: Saturday and Sunday, they'll watch a good bit. They'll get to watch cartoons in the morning and in the evening. Yeah.
13: God, I think it sounds like
11: about this before. We'd no TV, no screens midweek. So and like that weekend, it's kind of a bit of a free for all. But you try and stave it off until as late as possible, and also try and make sure that if there's a big match on, you're like, no. Mark comes first. It's work. Tough shit. But since the lockdown, obviously, tablets have become a regular part. So they're on tablets a good bit now. And like, that's actually far more insidious than TV because flick, flick, flick, they're suddenly on YouTube and YouTube is a hellscape. Like,
14: you have to monitor it, though. Are there not apps you can use to monitor it?
11: You've only got the YouTube Kids thing, but even still, and they do know that they're not supposed to go, and you can check the history and all that kind of stuff, but it's still But the screen being part of the response to lockdown, like that was a bit of a, that was a bit of a kick in the nuts for us, because we had been really good about not being on screens and them not really giving a shit that there was no screens. Maybe we could, like that, you just accept the rules. So
14: yeah. Oh, I'll definitely try and maintain it to some extent. Maybe bring it forward half an hour. Maybe give them half an hour in the morning. Although we are booking them into camps left, right and centre, from camps to GA camps to summer camps to all sorts of camps. So that'll keep them occupied for as long as possible. Like, they don't need to be with us. Kids don't need to be with their parents. It's far better to be out with their friends and chasing something around, whether it's a bloody pigeon or a football. It doesn't make any odds. Run, run and climb and fall and skip and chase and belt and take a belt and just do what we did when we were kids, where you just never stopped. That's what it's all about. We have correspondence this week, Jared, don't we?
11: We do. We have loads and loads and loads of it. I just couldn't find anybody except for this one piece. So an email in from Simon in Swords, who is sending his kid to junior infants at a school which has a Catholic ethos, even though his kid is non-religious. There's really good Educate Togethers out around Swords. There's several of them you should try and get your kids into. Anyway, are there any hurdles to watch out for with social occasions for other kids, communion, etc.? Is there generally a sizable number of kids at those types of schools now not partaking in the religious side? Experiences and advice welcome. Thanks, lads. Love the pod. Very relatable. Simon in Swords. Thanks for that, Simon. I we don't send our kids to religious school. We just couldn't do it, to be honest. Didn't think that was the right thing to do. Especially now with all the stuff coming out about the religious education. Sex education is coming out in the like middle years of school, where they acknowledge that there are other types of families, but that actually a woman's body is basically for having babies. That's what they're going to be teaching you. So we're not interested in that. Didn't do it. I'm not best place to talk about this.
13: That's giving Simon the advice today.
14: I don't, unfortunately, Simon's probably come to the wrong place. Like, our boys are at a Catholic school, still very young. I don't know what sort of religious education is going on at the moment. There are little colouring books here and there of, you know, what went on at the Nativity and Mary and Joseph and all that kind of stuff. So I do my best to try and steer them in the right direction on that count. But
13: and what if they were, what if, like, I without getting into your religious interests or otherwise, Dave, one way or the other, what if you weren't into religion in that instance, to tease out Simon's issue there, like with them? Would you say that was homework or stuff they're doing in class?
14: They're still in a class, but it would have been a bit of homework. Particularly during lockdown, when you get a suite of stuff at the beginning of the week, the beginning of a fortnight period.
13: So if they're in class, is it like, you know, do they go around and go, okay, you're religious, here's Joseph for you, you're not, here's a dinosaur? Like,
14: yeah, well, I don't know what it is. I don't know if there are kids, say, in his class that expressly, their parents have expressly said that they don't want to participate in the religious education side of it. Like, the one aspect of it for me is that any of the stuff that I would have seen, like the book they use is called Grow in Love, and it's basically lessons in how to be a decent human being. It's all based on love thy neighbor and tolerance and ensuring that you can do whatever you can to help people where possible.
11: I don't know. Didn't you, the concept of sin and shame?
14: No, that's not. That has not been part of anything that I have seen just yet.
11: It's all prepping you up for that.
14: Well, maybe it's coming down the tracks, but like...
11: Well, it is. Your first confession's coming. That's a big thing. The whole communion, the body and blood of Christ, this Christ being murdered. You know, like all that stuff is
13: Simon
11: coming.
13: I mean, that's the root of his question, I presume. If you're saying about the first communion and the first confession coming, Simon's kid won't be doing that, I presume.
11: He's going to be watching almost everybody else in his class traipse off to that and them going, ha, ha, ha, ha, ha, ha. We don't have any sins anymore because they've been absolved by some weird priest. That guy in the confessional, he made us pure again. You're not pure, you're dirty. You know, I don't know. I just think it's mad that we do that for 2.5 hours a week and we do PE for an hour if you're lucky. That's mad.
14: That's a different debate, though.
11: It's the same debate. No.
14: Well, it's not the same debate. Just because you do whatever amount of time it is that a particular school might spend on religious education, the PE debate is different. Yes, you could take the hour of religious education and channel it towards PE. It still won't be anywhere near enough PE time. Like, it still won't even scrape the bottom of the barrel in terms of what they should be doing and their active
11: hours. If you got rid of religion, you'd have 3.5 hours a week, which would actually be pretty close to ideal.
13: But it doesn't sound to me like in that overall conversation, like getting rid of religion, right? I'd be with Dave there in terms of like maybe they just need to be separated out. Like if you're trying to get rid of one and bring in the other, try and separate them, right? And so we might be able to bring in PE at the expense of something, but it doesn't have to be religion. Look, I mean, I'd be similar boat to yourself, Ger, in terms of I ain't here to defend the Catholic Church, that's for sure. But there might be slight conversation. Just on the Dave brought us something there about I can't remember what it was, but it was something to do with participation in religion while in school. And like maybe this is the wrong group to pursue that line of question. But like, do they?
11: I think you can opt out. Yeah.
13: Are you? What?
11: I think you can opt out. Is that what you're asking?
13: Can you? Yeah.
11: You can opt out. So like, I had friends in the country who were conscientious objectors in a Catholic school, but like they're the only ones, you know. So it didn't help with integration or certainly FOMO when communion was happening or confirmation or that kind of stuff.
13: You know? Yeah, they're very complex conversations to be having with kids as well, aren't they? Like, you know.
11: Also, because like if you remember back to your confirmation, then things have not changed. Like it's the only focus of sixth class for about 2 months. It's making sure that nobody fucks up in front of the bishop.
13: Yeah. Like, still the same. I'll shy, is it?
11: I mean, how would it change? Why would it change? Like it's got bigger and bigger. There's limos and all that shite and fake tan.
13: We've nothing helpful for Simon, is what I'm. if our listeners or our viewers have anything to offer,
14: Simon may now find us a little less relatable than he did before. Before he sent in his email. But I don't have an awful lot of advice for Simon on that matter, unfortunately.
11: Somebody in the past has spoken about this and has talked about taking the kids on holidays for that weekend, taking them away, like making sure that they're not around, and not, or alternatively having their own party, which is like a, you know,
13: like some sort of a hippie
11: surrogate
13: pagan.
11: Well, it's basically an opportunity to put the hand out to the grandparents and in-laws and mates.
13: Yeah, and that's fine.
14: Yeah, you still got to make your money, you know.
13: Yeah.
14: I don't know. If Simon will figure it out, I'm sure he's not the only person in that boat.
11: But like everybody will just do the things in the school, right? That's the experience that most people have. The number of conscientious objectors is not going to be significant.
14: No, unlikely. So that's all the correspondence that you have, Jerry, yes?
11: That's all I can find, Dave, yeah.
13: Dave, you're forgetting that the person that's edited this has actually left the start in, so the audience is entirely aware of what's going on.
14: They better not have. There was an F-bomb thrown in there that we would rather not make a play out into the public domain.
13: Your gentle way of saying, make sure it's taken out.
14: But so what else? Anyone got anything else that you want to get off your chest?
13: I've still got this is just such a recurring issue. I've stopped bringing it up now. Well, there was two of them. One of them that the two-year-old is still having tantrums at absolutely nothing with phenomenal regularity.
14: But 2 weeks ago, we told you to try the ignoring strategy.
13: Have you tried that? Absolutely everything, Dave. Ignore, be too kind, be give it the shouty treatment, everything that I can think of. And it distracts her for a little while, and then suddenly she's gone back into meltdown mode. But that exists. I mean, I don't know if there's anything. I think it fits somewhere into the terrible twos category or somewhere. That's how I'm writing it off in my mind, that this is not going to be the state of play for her for the next 40 years. But the other one is the son coming into our room in the middle of the night. So we'd been having these conversations for a while about getting him a couple of packets of dinosaur cards. I'm not fully sure even what they are just yet, but they seem to be currency in his world, so that's good enough for me. So what we had decided at some point a number of months ago was that we were going to say, listen, if you could do X number of nights without coming into us, we'll get you some packs of diner cards. Anyway, he didn't last one night, and so we just gave up as a bad, just wasn't going to work. But we went back to it 4 nights ago. And so we put up 7 lines up on the whiteboard.
11: How old is he?
13: Okay. Huh?
11: How old is he?
13: Four and a few months.
11: Okay.
13: put seven lines up on the thing and said, okay, for each night that you don't come into us, we'll come down in the morning, you'll rub one of those out, and when you get that to zero, you are going to get two packs of diamond cards. So it worked to varying degrees, but I mean, overall, we were just saying it worked, you know, that he'd come in at like six. He came in one morning at 6 o'clock and running into the room and was like, he'd come in. What actually happened was he came in at about 4 o'clock and then at about 6 o'clock left the room. Like, Maria, I wasn't really in the room at all.
11: Good man. That's clever.
13: At 7 o'clock, as if, hello, everybody. Haven't seen you all night.
14: He was like someone who's murdered someone and is looking for an alibi.
13: Yeah, so we kind of gave him that one. Like, listen, there's a bit of creativity with that. That's fair enough. We'll allow you that one. So a couple of little bits of me. So we got three nights in. And then last night, and I haven't had the opportunity to see him yet to have the conversation about exactly where we stand with this. But last night, he just went back to Norm and came back in the middle of the night at about 6 o'clock this morning, and he was Lord of the fucking Manor, lying back in the bed, legs in the air, happy as Larry. There wasn't a buy or leave, but no intention of even pulling the wool over our eyes anymore. So what I said to him was, if during that sequence of seven nights where you need to be sleeping in your own bed that you contravene those regulations, we'll be going back to square one again. So I kind of feel as if I kind of need to see that through now. Does seem quite ill.
14: So what time did he come in at? Was it 6 a.m. you said?
13: No. Last night he was in at that time that I left at 6 a.m.
14: Okay, right.
13: He was there, but he'd been in for, I presume several hours before that.
14: Okay. What can you do?
11: Yeah, you got to stick with it. He's
13: taking the piss out of us, essentially.
11: No, it's working. It's working. That's like, we had, I can't even remember. He wanted something. I can't remember what it was. But so he was turning his light on five. He's turning his light on every night. And like, as a result of having his light on, like it's a bedside, full bedside lamp. So the room is bright. He wasn't sleeping very well. And so therefore was tired all the time and cranky all the time. We were like, got to stop having the light on because. So eventually we just bribed him and he had to like that. It was a full week because the week kind of is enough to break the habit.
13: Yeah.
11: And eventually it worked. Like it might have taken 3 or 4 weeks for him to get the full week. But once that happened, we were like, we got him a toy. It was a scorpion, a giant, horrific scorpion, that he'd seen months and months and months before and was raving about.

0: Oh, you know, I'm just looking forward to getting through the week. I mean, I'm paraphrasing here. I'm just looking forward to getting through the week because then I can go back into coming into bed with you guys.
1: Exactly. Yeah, yeah, yeah. So that's why but maybe the cards are too small a prize. And if you take them back from him if he comes in.
0: Yeah.
1: This is a forever deal. You can keep them forever. But as soon as you come back in, we take them off you.
0: Yeah, it's not a bad shout. Yeah, it's the end of the week. I really, really need to reset now. There could be a meltdown, but I really, really need to reset the seven lines today, and that could be an issue. But
2: well, maybe don't go the full seven. Set him back two or three steps. That's incredibly hard.
0: That's a good show. That's
2: for
0: good
2: him
0: show.
2: To see like the mountain just reappear in front of him, and he's found himself at the very bottom all over again.
0: Yeah, that's a good show. I like that.
1: Of not doing it might not be enough for him to break the habit.
2: Well, tell him he'll add another two tomorrow if he comes in tonight.
0: Yeah,
2: don't go back to seven. Don't go back to seven.
0: Six.
2: That'd be
0: terrible. I like that.
2: I would resent you forever if you went back to seven.
0: Yeah. No, that's
1: you'll still be coming in 3 years' time. You'll still be coming in. At 21, you'll be still coming in for now, snuggle with mum and dad.
2: I'm putting
0: a case of Guinness up on the wall here. If you can stay the whole night, you can have a 24 pack.
1: How do you get that back off now? You're all laughing now, but the kids are all going to be living with
0: it. It does feel like that.
2: Well, I'm starting to dread all this when I see all of this talk about how our generation's going to be better off than the generation coming behind us. And I hear these families and they have three kids all in their 20s, early 30s. They're all living with them. And I'm thinking, am I going to be living with these boys like in my 60s and 70s?
1: Yeah.
2: It's obviously very, very possible that that's going
1: to
2: happen.
1: Imagine how hard it is to get laid now times 100.
2: Oh, my God. Can't even get bars and nightclubs aren't even open. Let alone when they do open, you're stuck living with your parents until you're 40.
1: No,
0: I think he's talking about you, Dave.
2: That's not even an issue.
0: But what do you mean?
2: As in, like, I'm better things to be worrying about than that's where I carry on.
0: Oh, Jesus Christ.
1: See, the priority list is all completely skewed. That should be the number one priority.
2: That's your number one priority, okay?
1: It should be. I mean, I'm not saying it is, but it should be.
2: In whose house is that the number one priority? And who's where you've got a job and the kids and a mortgage and...
1: Were you not reading all the stuff about lockdown couples drifting apart, divorce rates soaring because there's no intimacy, there's no none of the, like... surprise anymore. Well,
0: should there not be like you're now riding your colleagues essentially, like your colleague? Do you know what I mean? Let me talk that one out.
2: What are you talking about?
0: Your office colleague. Your office colleague.
2: Shitting on your own doorstep now, like.
0: Yeah, but you're like that's the new reality. Like that's the reality.
2: So you meet
0: by the printer. We really shouldn't be doing this. Have you seen that episode of? Do you watch Modern Family?
2: Yeah.
1: No.
0: You seen that episode where the two of them pretend to be off on this? They go away for a dirty weekend and they pretend to be strangers. And, oh, you know, they meet by the bar and she's like made up a name and he's made up a name and they're there for their individual companies. And they go off and have hot sex essentially by pretending to be other people. That was kind of what I was getting at with my, hey, colleague.
2: Right. It's very hard to do that when you're still in your gaff, though.
0: But that's what I'm saying. It's like, we met by the printer.
2: It kind of needs to be a hotel or something for that, to occur. But I don't know. We have got through, what, three lockdowns now? There hasn't been any major, major structural issues. The integrity of the structure remains intact. We might even get a quantity surveyor in just to make sure that everything is still intact. So I would have thought that is a decent test of where things are.
0: The euphemism of I was with you up to a point and then I've kind of lost
1: what we're talking about. Who would that be in this instance? Is that
2: everybody's still getting on. Everybody's
0: you're getting in a quantity surveyor. That's all I heard.
2: I've lost track of my own analogy now.

0: But we're all still here, and we're all still on speaking terms, which is a bonus, given what we've all been through over the last year and a bit. That's what I'm trying to say.
1: Okay.
2: Surviving all this stuff, I hope, is going to be, like, very good for everybody, you know, as opposed to, like, some kind of ticking time bomb of mental health for people. So our kids all dealt with going back to school very differently. We definitely had one of them was definitely more out of sorts than others and is now kind of beginning to calm down a bit, but I would say fairly similar sense to you, Adrian, in terms of the regularity of the outbursts, but they were extreme, like really extreme. So fingers crossed, a little bit of good weather, outdoor activity, more structure helps. But it's been fucking difficult. Like, it has been difficult.
1: Something to look forward to. You know the old Chinese proverb about you need something, something, and then something to look forward to? Like, it's 100% true. Like, it really is. Like, I mean, you know, you can go beyond your borders or whatever. Like, I mean, what are you doing? You're going away somewhere for a weekend or whatever. It's not like you're going to Disneyland every week, but just something that you can say, like, we're thinking about going camping down to their grandparents or whatever, like that sort of thing. Like, and their eyes light up. It's like just this something different than we have to go up the road for a cycle or we're going for a walk and is it the same shit again? Yeah. I think it's great for their mental health ultimately. And ours.
0: Indeed. Any other business, gents?
2: No, that's it from me.
0: Hopefully we'll be back to a foursome next Friday.
1: I think this quantity surveyor analogy has taken its toll on Davies.
0: let me think it through and I can see by next or by in a fortnight's time I'll know exactly what role this quantity surveyor is going to play.
1: I think we're all intrigued, Dave.
2: I wonder, given the topic of conversation, is this a less boring episode than last week's or it'll be interesting to see what the reviews are like.
0: Yeah. Well, we'll let her be the judge of that.
1: Could you tell her to stay off our iPad reviews until next week, at least.
2: Yeah. All right. That's this week's edition of Dadcast. Thanks very much for joining us. Dadcast@offtheball.com. And I promise that we'll start reading the correspondence again. Dadcast@offtheball.com is the email address. You can get us on Twitter @DadcastPod. We'll see you in a fortnight. 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
4: So, My Beautiful Sisters is one of the best books of the last year, sports related or non-sports related. It's written by former captain of the Afghan football team, Khalida Popel. Khalida, you're very welcome to the show. How are you?
5: Thank you so much for having me to the show.
4: Where in the world are we talking to you from today, out of interest?
5: I am right now talking from Copenhagen, Denmark.
4: Brilliant. That has come to become your home over the last number of years, which we'll get into in a minute. And I'm really interested in the work that you're doing from Denmark. But just to start with the book, first of all, the decision to write this book, and I guess over the past 6-8 months, giving these interviews, talking to people about some of the harrowing details in this book that comes from writing this and putting it all down on paper. Was that a difficult decision for you to actually come to?
5: Yes, it has been indeed a very difficult decision because you're putting your life out in the hands of people and you're making yourself very vulnerable, right? So so that was kind of part of it. But also the other part is that you're like telling my story was allowing myself to be re-traumatized and kind of like go back to the memories and to be able to share all the details and senses and feelings to bring to life in this book was difficult. The trauma that I lived and I had to recall it. It was not an easy decision, not easy process, but I'm glad that I finally managed to tell the story because I don't see this only my story, but story of thousands, hundreds and millions of women and girls who have a dream.
4: Did you find that there were details and anecdotes and memories that were stored away in places that you didn't even know when you put pen to paper on this? Where had you compartmentalized certain aspects of what we read in the book?
5: Yes, you know, when it's about your life story, it's like the events that you lived and experienced as a human being. And there's also my story have great areas where it's fun, it's interesting, it's joy, it's happiness. But there is also some very tragic moments and very vulnerable moments where I was in as a human being, when we experience that and when we overcome that experience, we try our best to kind of like hide it in somewhere where we don't think about it. And we try everything possible to push it back and forget it, or maybe just kind of like keep it somewhere. Of course, we cannot forget what we go through in life, but so recalling that and rethinking what I have been through was, It was very vulnerable for me, but also reflective for me. I had a reflection of what I have been through and all the injustices that we face, but how strong we as human beings are with all the challenges, the examples I've mentioned in the book, not only my story, but so many other stories of how strong people we are, especially women of Afghanistan. With all the challenges, we stood up together and our sisterhood community was stronger. Our unity and football was just a tool for us to use that to overcome those societal barriers and challenges that we faced as young women in a very restricted and challenging culture like Afghanistan.
4: And I guess you were more aware than most people about how restrictive the culture was and continues to be to this day, because when you talk about your own background, you write about your grandfather who was a university professor and very well traveled. You write about your grandmother who was one of the first girls to graduate from school in Kabul. So it's fair to say that you would have had your eyes wide open to the world and to the culture in which you grew up. And that probably informs why this book is so visceral and the details are so visceral, that you were very, very aware of some of the horrors that were going on around you, but also the cultural situation in which you lived.
5: Yes, that's true. I see myself as one of the privileged people, although I've been through a lot of challenges, but I had the privilege of being supported by a very bright family, well-educated family, very supportive family. My grandfather being a feminist, a great activist, who really encouraged us and supported and created opportunity for all of us, our siblings, our parents, created opportunity for us to educate ourselves, get our rights, what we deserve. But being outside in society, experiencing our classmates, our teammates not having the same privileges, that's where I felt responsible for my community. The privileges that I had, they didn't have it. So my privilege become my power, and that's my responsibility to support and empower the women and girls, especially the dream, the shared dream that we had, which was having the right to play beautiful game of football or any sport as our basic human right to enjoy the moments together, and to have the right to represent our country, which unfortunately came with a great cost to us. But our passion changed our purpose, and it's because of the support we received and because of our unity as women, we came together. And I'm glad that my family really supported me, although they have paid a great cost as well. But they never stopped me for being an activist, for using sport to empower and support my community.
4: For you as a child, you had to go through the experience of leaving Afghanistan when the Taliban first came to power, in your life anyway, in 1996, or at least took over Kabul. And you moved to Pakistan. You live in a refugee camp for 4 years, I think. Can you talk us through that experience and when you started to realize that sport was something that could bring joy to you in those dark years?
5: I lived most of my life as a refugee due to continuous decades of war in Afghanistan, where it has taken away our childhood, our teenagerhood, where many people around the world, they have that privileges of experiencing their childhood. We didn't have that experience. Our childhood was taken away because of the war. We had to be refugee, and I started working at a very young age. I didn't have the chance to play with the toys or enjoy my childhood. But I had to be in a market and work together with my grandparents and my parents. It was toughest and darkest, but what helped us to kind of enjoy the moment was sports, and especially in my case was football, because I started playing football with my brothers, and the street football was something that we had so much fun. It was not expensive and fancy game. It was a game of togetherness. We played sometimes. We didn't have a proper football like so many others, right? So it's my story may resonate with so many people across the world, where big stones could play the role of a goalpost, and something round could play as a role of a football. You didn't have to have a very expensive branded football, but that was the experiences, that the joy that we had, the moments with that game created. We had so much fun and freedom that I felt through football.
4: Playing with your brothers is a great image, and obviously after your time in a refugee camp, you do spend a lot of time in Afghanistan thereafter. Just because, however, the Taliban isn't as powerful around those years in your mid to late teens, potentially, doesn't mean that the culture doesn't dictate that women should not be playing football. Can you talk us through the first time you realized, perhaps when you're playing with your brothers, that this is not something that would satisfy the cultural norms of the vast majority of people who live near me or who can bear witness to what I'm actually doing on a day-to-day life?
5: Unfortunately, the country being through dark times for 8 years, almost 8 years during the Taliban, that they took over the country. And women and girls were even not allowed to go to school or to have access to any social activities. So people were kept away from, like, women and women were even not allowed to stay outside. So when the Taliban lost the control, we were the young generation. We were teenagers. We came back to Afghanistan with different mindset because we grew up in Pakistan early on. Many refugees, Afghan refugees, came back. So we came with different mindset and because we didn't live under the control of Taliban. And for me, playing football in the streets was something quite normal, natural, because I played in Pakistan with my brothers. So in Afghanistan, that was different because still women were scared of the Taliban's return, that may return back, and they were scared of, there was still cultural norms and just the culture was destroyed by these groups because people didn't see women for a long time, and all of a sudden they're seeing women going to school, back to school, or playing football was extreme for the society or culture to accept. And that's where there was so much pressure on my brothers and my family, that why they are allowing me to play football, where they were continuously bullying my brothers. They were trying to stop me from playing football with the boys, because what they were saying is that what basically the culture says, women belong to the kitchen. They have to they have to cook and wash and clean that time, and prepare themselves to get married and have a husband. So that's what they keep saying, that I belong to the kitchen. And because of so much pressure that my brothers faced, physical attacks, that they were in physical attacks several times, and they are younger than me, and they didn't understand why they are being punished because of me being in their team. So my teammates and my brothers were so much under pressure. My family, so I couldn't continue playing with them, but then I didn't give up what I tried to do, which was funny and makes me laugh. I went undercover as a boy in a different team, boys team, because there was no girls team and only the coach knew. So we had the deal, if the neighborhood and the team find out that I'm a girl, then I will give up playing for that team because they didn't want any trouble from the community. So we made a deal and I continued playing football with them. And they thought, the team thought that I'm a diff and I'm not able to talk. Until it didn't take long time when they discovered that I'm going to girls' school. There was two boys that they were naughty and they followed me. They were curious and they found out I'm going to girls' school right after the training. And that's how my identity was exposed. But I didn't give up. I continued taking the ball to school and said, I will make my team. There must be more girls who like me, who can't play football, but wants to and have a dream to play football. And that time it was passion. It was because I wanted to feel the freedom, and football was giving me the freedom. The window to freedom was football. And it's because in your society, we have so much pressure on you because you being a girl, because of your gender, because you belong to the kitchen, or there's certain expectation for you because of your gender. And because of that pressure, you want sometimes to just take a break. And football for us was that break, that freedom from that pressure. And I wanted more girls and more women to enjoy that. And that's how it changed to a purpose in my life, and my purpose become my power, to use football to help more women and girls to come together, united, to stand for our right and to be the voice for our sisters who are suffering from domestic violence, from patriarchal cultures in the country, and where there was so much violence and abuse of power were happening, and women were victims of that. So it became a tool for us, as a tool for activism.
4: For sure. How easy was it to get together the troops and, I guess, put together a team for your school at the time, persuading the girls in your class that this is something that they should be doing and to try and overcome the doubts that they would have had at the time? What was that experience like, putting together your first football team?
5: it was difficult. I had to kind of like go like undercover, try to kind of like have a one-to-one conversation, make an argument and kind of get the girls on board from different age group, from different classes. And I kept saying that what time they need to show up. And then it was like a specific time before everybody was coming to school. So our school was starting at 7 o'clock. So our meeting point or time was in the backyard of the school, where it's not like very visible. And it was like around 5:30 in the morning, where it's before the school starts. And so we were kind of like, it is so much fun. We are like, we will show up. So it started like every day I was showing up, and then one and two and third. And that's how the team grew. And we continued playing within our school. And there were several teams within our school that the girls joined. And then we continued to different schools. And then our campaign was quite successful because we managed to have school teachers, and my mom was my PE teacher, which was another privilege for me because I had her support. And so because of my mom was the adult in our team, so she was also the one who was having the discussions with us. So we were going to, for example, to each family's or each girl's family's house to sit with their parents and say, to get the allowance and permission for their daughter to play football, and giving the assurance that it's only girls playing football and the coach is women. It's all safe for us. It's man is involved. So those kind of was arguments, and school teachers, many school teachers joined us in the campaign. So it was a whole women's campaign, and that's how the foundation of women's football started. The women's football was not founded by Afghanistan Football Federation or by any other organization. It was a women's movement that was a joint movement in across different age group, that it was bigger than football. It was never about football. It was using football as a tool to get us together, to have a platform to support our sisters across the country and be the voice for them. And that's how our campaign was quite successful. But also, we have faced so many challenges. Like, we were facing physical attacks, violence, harassment. There was so many warnings and threats that towards our lives. People were throwing garbage and stones when they found out that we were playing football. And one of the examples that it's triggering. And I've also mentioned the book. It was when we were playing football in the school, and the school was surrounded, it's girls' school, and it was surrounded with the whole walls, and it was all of us, and we were not wearing any sports clothes. It was our school uniforms, and goalposts were our school bag. And we couldn't play silent football because we usually encourage each other to play silent football, to make our voices calm and so nobody understands and discovers that we are playing football. But unfortunately, of course, like you play football, it's so difficult to control that joy and that comes with experience, and you're loud and you're screaming, you're laughing. That's very natural in football. And then it didn't take long time that the man outside the school, they found out that there is a group of women playing sport, and they jumped from the wall and on the pitch that we were playing, and they were threatening us. They were physically attacking us. And so one of them had a knife and took the ball that we called as magic ball, And the reason we call that magic ball is because it was bringing smile. You know, the football itself, I don't know why they don't call it magic ball. The minute that the ball starts rolling, it brings joy automatically. It's like joy and happiness and a smile into your face. It's kind of like that's the magic of that ball. And that's why we call it magic ball. And they took that ball from us and destroyed that ball with the knife and started yelling
6: started screaming that we should not play football, and we should not we belong to the kitchen. We cannot represent our country, and we are bringing embarrassment to culture and to the country. And one of the things they were saying, that women cannot walk properly, how they can play football. And that was the moment for me and for some of other players to say that it's beyond football. The challenge is existing and it's extreme, and it's waiting for us. If we don't do anything about it, it will hit us long time. We have to stand together and be part of the solution. And that's how our activism movement started, until we got our league together and we managed to get the Afghanistan Football Federation on board to recognize our league and recognize the women's football.
4: And that is when the story goes to a whole other level. I just have one other question, Khalida, about your school time. It's a fascinating cross-section of Afghan society at that time. Obviously, as you said at the start of this interview, you were in a relatively privileged position where your family understood what you needed and what progress looked like in this society. Your mother was obviously involved with the first team, but every single one of your teammates comes from a different family, where some of their parents, some of their siblings may be akin to your own family, a little more liberal than others. But of course, because this is Afghanistan, there are going to be people who feel the other way. And there are also, there's a gradient to it as well, where some people might be more hardline. Some people may, relatively speaking, again, not be as hardline, talking about arranged marriages and that sort of conversation that you'd be having on the school ground. But there were more extreme versions of that. There were girls who would go home to their parents and they would not be given the same sort of allowances that you would have been given. You would have had situations where girls from your team would have disappeared and not played with the team anymore, which was quite a haunting time, I'd imagine, to be playing football, and maybe a stark reminder from your perspective that not all families were like your own.
6: Yeah, that's true. Yeah, we had so many examples of some of our teammates who couldn't manage to get their families on board to allow them to play football, and so they were playing secretly then from their families. When the families found out, they didn't allow them. They were, and they got banned from going to school. They didn't allow them to go to school even anymore. You know, from meeting us. They were abandoned at home, and then they were forced to marry. And there was also one of the horrible experience we had was one of our teammates were forced to marry, and she was abandoned to go to school and to continue even having a connection with us. And she was going through mental health issues. And football was our team, and the football was only a place for her to, that she was feeling good and she was having good experience. When that was also taken away from her, unfortunately, she gave up on her life, and we lost her, which was one of the horrible experiences. We found out quite late. We couldn't manage to reach out to help her in time, which will always hurt us, because we missed our teammates. For us, it was more than just a game. As mentioned before, it was matter of life and so many other things. Our sisterhood, our community, and a bigger cause that we were standing together as sisters.
4: Was that your teammate Dahmina?
6: It was, yeah, our teammate.
4: Because there is that in isolation, which is a horrifying moment to experience as her teammate. And then there comes the knock-on impact of perhaps your parents, despite coming from a relatively liberal mindset on all of this, when they see one of your teammates dying as a result, indirectly, but as a result of what's been happening at school and playing football. Does that then shift their perspective? Do you start to notice at home this sort of free environment in which I grew up is actually starting to shift ever so slightly? My parents, my dad in particular, is starting to think about things differently as regards to how beneficial football might actually be for me. Or what changed in your own home after that point?
6: You know, it's just so normal and natural when family and friends and loved ones they get worried about you, they get worried about your life and your health and your safety. So that was always there. The concerns were always there, but for my father, it was he had his moments. My brothers had their moments, which comes quite natural because they were in a very vulnerable position. Because as a man in a male dominated country, you're expected to take the lead. You're the owner of all the decisions, and you're the leader, and women are not seen as kind of like, women are seen as followers. They have to just do what man wants. So no matter if they're brothers or it's a father or there is a husband. So it was so much pressure on them. They were so much in vulnerable positions, both emotionally, but also the pressure from the society. But they had their moments, but they never allowed that kind of concerns and fear to stop me for what I love to do. In my case, my mom was also involved. So of course it was even, that teammate of mine was very close to my mom. She has really good relationship with my mom. It was also her students, so it was beyond that that football team for her. She was in her class, her student. So we were experiencing, in one way or another way, we were experiencing the losses of beautiful lives and souls in that country based on violence. The honor killing is very popular in Afghanistan. And so many other issues that women are going through. So what we were trying to do is to kind of like, the more the challenges we were facing, the closer we were getting to our purpose, that why we are doing this. It's not just about us, it's beyond us, and it's bigger than us, and it's a movement of women trying to support the sisters, creating a sisterhood. Football is a hook and as a platform for us to stand united and stronger, to get more women and girls to join our movement, to have a stronger voice, to stop or fight against these societal and culture barriers that were preventing women from living and experiencing the basic human right.
4: And I think it is important to have spent that time giving the background to this whole story, because maybe some people who aren't familiar with your story, Khalida, might think that it was in isolation that you go ahead and you set up the first Afghani women's football team. It's not in isolation. You have to witness these horrifying things as a child and then make the decision to not be cowed by that, to say, I'm actually going to continue to persevere. Your family has to make the decision, we are going to persevere, despite the fact that not only are the societal norms dictating that we don't do this thing, but we could actually be in real danger as a result of continuing to do this thing. So it's from that base that you eventually instigate the formation of the first ever Afghan women's football team. Can you talk us through the formation of the first team, the first game you play, the support that you have from official Afghanistan, for lack of a better phrase?
6: The first game we had was the best memories of and the best achievement. I would always call that the best memory in my life so far, because when the whole society tell you that you can't do it and you will fail, but we stood up and we trusted each other, we believed in each other, and we managed and we made it, and we made a history and we made it possible, and we earned that badge and that name and represented our country equally as our men's national team did. When the first time we played our game in Pakistan, it was a friendly game, and when the national anthem was played for us, that was empowering moment. That was the most beautiful moment for us. It was a moment of victory for us. Even the game didn't start. It was just the start of the game when the national anthem, all of us were feeling some sort of victory. And I always compare it because we never played in any major international games. We never played any major World Cup or any of those. But I always say that if it was, I would compare it to a feeling of winning a World Cup, because for us, it was showing together what we can do as a woman when we stand together and believe in each other. And we made a history in our country. The national anthem was played for us, and we wore the national team's jersey. We represented our country as women of Afghanistan. All the barriers and challenges were still standing there, but we managed. We didn't give up. We made a history. We played football. It was tough for us because we were not the players with great skills, the way you see how the great national teams are playing with great skills that they have. That time, we didn't have good coaches. We didn't have good facilities. We didn't have... We were practicing the first time when Afghanistan Football Federation said yes to finally the negotiation that we won. The reason, and I want to mention this, the reason we won the negotiation with Afghanistan Football Federation to allow the team to represent and put their stamp that says that, okay, we officially recognize the team, we officially recognize the league, was to give up on any sort of budget that would come to our team, to Football Federation. So they said, we take the budget, you take the right to play. And that's what we did. That was the negotiation. That was the deal with Afghanistan Football Federation. So we had to go outside and find the resources for our clothing, for our travels, everything we were doing ourselves. As a whole team, everybody was behind it. Even the families were supporting financially. They give us a kind of a football pitch, which was half of a tennis court, even not a full tennis, because they didn't take that. The net, the tennis net, because it was stuck there, so they didn't want us to touch it even. So half of the tennis court. And I'm talking about like tennis court. It's not even volleyball court. And how small it is for a team to train there, to participate in a friendly game in another country. So the Football Federation set us to fail, but we didn't give up. We were kind of grateful. We didn't complain. We didn't really talk about anything negative about the facilities. We just trained there. We kept our mouth shut and not complained, and went to Pakistan and started playing football. The funniest thing that always make me laugh about is that, and I always make jokes about it, and I'm not even ashamed of, and you know, embarrassed about it. When we first time we saw the football pitch was too big for us, and we said, this is too big. The goalpost, in comparison to putting our football bag, our bags, school bags or stones as a goalpost, to having a proper goalpost, were way too big. The goal post was too big for us. The football pitch was way, way too big for us. It was a real standard football pitch. And the first day that we started training, and we didn't have a lot of day to train and practice and be ready for our friendly games. And the very little time we had was like we were falling down, and because it was so slippery for us, because we trained in a dusty and muddy and stony ground as our football pitch, and all of a sudden we were started playing and training in a proper football stadium on a grass pitch. So we had this fun moment. We were laughing. Nobody is even tackling us. We were falling down. So that we had funny moments, we had good moments, but we learned how to quickly stay together and win and score goals.
4: And that could have been the start of a very straightforward story and a truly happy one for the women's football team of Afghanistan. But unfortunately, it's been a bumpy road, to say the very least, over the intervening years. You play your first tournament in 2010. It's in Bangladesh. And I guess on a public level, there's not a whole pile of disdain for the team. Even the president of Afghanistan wishes you luck. He says he was proud at that point. But behind the scenes, and the things that the international community did not see, is that the Football Federation was difficult to deal with, to say the very least. But you, as somebody who wanted to take this team to the next level, to create multiple teams and for the normalisation of the sport in the country, naturally wanted more. At which point did you start to feel the pushback from the men in power in Afghanistan about what you could do with this team?
6: Right after the first tournament that we played, the first official tournament that we played in 2010, or even before that in 2009,
4: right,
6: I joined the Afghanistan Football Federation as the head of Women's Football Committee, or as a director of Women's Football in Afghanistan Football Federation. I was the first female employee in the whole federation. The history didn't have any other women before me. So it was the whole battle to get in, because I wanted to change from the leadership. I wanted to have, I wanted our voices to be there, the voices of women in decision making. I wanted to be in the board of Afghanistan Football Federation, where they

0: people started growing from, started in Kabul and different schools to kind of in different cities and even provinces. It started a whole movement of women's football in a very grassroots level. And many women and girls joined football. Yeah, many, we got our national team players as senior women's in the career in football pathways and career pathways to become coaches, referees. So they were automatically, they got more opportunities because I was there, kind of like created opportunities for them to get coaching, their coaching buddies, to go to coaching courses, scholarships with the universities, and started becoming very strong, which was difficult for Afghanistan Football Federation to kind of control that that power, and then I started talking more openly and publicly, and media was the second tool for me to talk about the misuse of the power and how actually it impact the life and inclusion of women and girls in the society. And that was where people were not happy about it, and people in power were not happy about it, and that was an alarming moment for people who are in corruption and involved so much in misusing their power, and so they didn't want the women in their families, they didn't want women and girls in their families, in their office, to question, but I was questioning, and that was. That's where I started receiving threats from people in power. It was direct threats, and I was attacked. I was followed by people, and it was concerning in so many levels. And the activities, the tournaments, for example, I was leading in different schools. It was like most of the time it got banned, it got stopped because they didn't want me to be involved, and they wanted me to take down and to step down from my position.
1: Beyond that as well, the very existence of the team, the continuation of your progress as a team was in real jeopardy as well. Can you explain what they tried to do in terms of intimidating you and intimidating, I guess, the very idea that this team should be able to progress how you would have liked?
0: So they were threatening, and they were threatening our players to not continue playing. Like one of the examples I had was that our coach that I hired him to work, he was threatened, his family was threatened to, if he continues coaching the team, if he continues working with me, his family will be in danger. The football pitch that we were practicing, it was taken away from the team just because I was not obeying the rules and laws what they were trying to, especially at that time it was the Olympic Federation, Olympic Committee of Afghanistan, and many people in power. So people in power in sport in Afghanistan are the, to just give a background information, they are people who are in armies and military guys who are generals and who are involved in a high level in the government, but they have these roles as well as part of their governmental roles. So it's sport has their own mafia world, and with these guys as leaders, and they have, for example, they are governors, they are generals in military, but then they have this as their part-time or kind of hobby, and this position in Afghanistan, which was in the past, and now the Taliban is now took over and they have the power. So this is how it has been always. And the people in power had many positions in government, and they were quite influential people with so much power. And so if you were going to Afghanistan Football Federation, you would see less of anything related to football, but you are seeing more bodyguards and guards and security people with big guns sitting there. It was just like you're entering a military compound.
1: which eventually leads you to having to leave the country.

0: 3-4. A second time, we spoke earlier on about, obviously, in your childhood having to leave Afghanistan, but the second time you have to leave, it, I dare say, feels a little bit more permanent, because this football team is not going to be allowed to play in Afghanistan. You're essentially smuggling players out of the country to try and play. That becomes a common practice until the threats become very real from the Afghan Football Federation. And you realise that if you are going to have a life that includes football, if you're going to have a life at all, I dare say, it's not going to happen for you in Afghanistan.
1: No, because I was accused of being against promoting a non-Islamic culture in Afghanistan, and that was dangerous. It was dangerous accusation. It was so provocative and dangerous accusation towards my life, where, especially in an Islamic and very strict culture, when you say someone is promoting non-Islamic behaviors, non-Islamic culture, and especially using girls in as an example, using women, it's very sensitive. It gets very sensitive, and that's what's very difficult for people to understand, because it's very sensitive area to talk about. So I was accused of going against the religion, promoting non-Islamic behaviors and culture in the country. I was accused of being against the security of the country. And that was like the rumors that are gone around. And then there were people in power who are several times were trying to stop me for talking openly and calling the leaders to take action, which was causing more trouble for me. And my family was attacked. I was being followed, and I was being attacked at that time, which was very dangerous. And so for me, continuing to live in Afghanistan was not possible. I had to leave the country overnight because I was accused of going against the security of the country, and police wanted to arrest me. So I had to escape the country to survive. And I was lucky and I was privileged because of my connections, that I had that privilege where many activists, they don't have it. And today we don't know what happened to them. We cannot find them. Their voices were silent, and we don't know even they're alive or not. But I had that privilege and connections and the support and people that I could escape Afghanistan. And when I escaped, there was travel ban, and the police was out there for searching for me. And my family had to live underground, leave where the place they were living. There were so many challenges that also my family went through, unfortunately.
0: As you mentioned at the top of this interview, Khalida, you are now in Copenhagen. You tell the story in the book of how complicated it was to get your feet on the ground in Europe, obviously trying to become an asylum seeker in Norway, eventually getting rejected for asylum, being sent back to Denmark. But it's almost that time in a refugee centre in Denmark where you realise what the future might actually look like for you in Europe, because football becomes a big part of the refugee experience in Denmark for you, and it continues to inform your work to this day, right?
1: Yeah. I lived on the ground when I left Afghanistan. I lived in different countries around to kind of like, I didn't know where I'm going, because I knew that I have to save my life. And so when I left Afghanistan, I didn't know that if I will return back or not. I thought that I will live for a bit outside Afghanistan, things will calm down, then I will return back. And in the first country that I went was Pakistan, the India. And I lived in India and underground because my visa was expiring. And of course, they don't have the kind of refugee process. So I was trying to hide from the authorities, but I had also the fear of like they would send me back to Afghanistan. And that was very, I was going through depression. I was anxious and I was worried about my life. I had the privilege of getting visa with the support of one of a good friend. Now I call it a friend. He was the sponsor, the owner of the brand. It's called Hummel. Hummel sponsored Afghanistan women's national team, our kids. And the owner found out that I'm in danger. And then he reached out. He helped me to get visa to come to Europe. So I lived through different refugee centers in Norway and Denmark, which was a totally different experience. Leaving everything behind and losing loved ones and living in a limbo, waiting for unknown, and going through a very depressive depression and depressive moments in life, and being in a most traumatizing places, which is called a refugee centers, where people are going suffering from so many issues, mental health issues and challenges, and I was also one of them. It was very difficult for me, where I was going through depression, where many times I felt it's not worth to fight anymore, and I didn't fight in my life to leave my country and live in a middle of nowhere and called the refugee center and wait for unknown. But once again, sport and especially football helped me and saved my life. Because what I lost so many things in life. And as a human being, you losing an identity is the horrible thing that happens to you. You're someone and all of a sudden you don't know who you are. And that's like you're identified by a number in your card, and that's called a refugee, and you don't have a name. It even don't call you by your name, but by a kind of a number in your card. So losing that was toughest one. And so for me, I lost everything, but what I didn't lose was my purpose in life. And that was to use my power, whatever, and my passion, which was sport was my power and my voice and my passion to support and empower others. And so I was reconnected with my purpose and used sports again to start coaching women and girls in the refugee centers, so we can together overcome the barriers of trauma and depression, and together fight to be healthy and protect our mental health, and go through the waiting unknown situation that was waiting for us at the refugee centers. And I'm glad that because of sport and how we created our community, we helped each other. We managed to overcome those barriers. And as a result, when I got permission to stay in Denmark, I founded GALPA organization. And that's how the idea came, to use the power of sport and education, in our case is leadership and life skills programs. We offer it to marginalized communities, to all women and girls in different cultures and countries, but what mainly main focus is supporting marginalized communities, women and girls like myself, to find a community, a platform to advocate what they are passionate about, but also changing the narrative about us, which is told even without us being even part of it. And that's about refugees, the negative narrative around in Europe, how it's told about us. And it's unfortunate, it's unfair that we are judged even without us really having the chance to share our stories, to tell who we are, what we can bring on the table, what resources we can bring in a community to support and empower communities. But unfortunately, it's already told the narratives, and it's people made the judgment. And I'm not generalizing. There are so many amazing people who have helped me in my journey as a refugee today where I am because of those support. But there is also negative narratives that we want to change together. And Girl Power is, for me, an organization where we can spotlight on on great examples of how refugees and minorities and marginalized community can contribute positively in the society.
0: And if anybody wants to check out Girl Power, there's plenty of information online about the brilliant work that you do. Khalida, just before we let you go, there's one last thing I wanted to ask you, and it's impossible in a short remainder of this conversation to try and sum up your emotions from the last 4 years, I'd suspect, ever since the Taliban has retaken control in Afghanistan. And obviously, as people will be aware, the majority of the stories that you've told us today have come in an Afghanistan that was not under Taliban control, which really can only beggars belief what a young girl like yourself is feeling now in Afghanistan. If they want to play football or even show some sort of interest in playing sport in general, when you think about a young Khalida in Afghanistan now, what's the sort of emotion that brings you? The idea that normal life is a non-starter, let alone the very fanciful prospect of actually kicking a football as a girl in Afghanistan right now.
1: When I think back, I mean, when I'm thinking about Afghanistan and the women, it breaks my heart. It's very sad to lose 20 years of development, and we sacrifices. And my story is one of the examples what how much we have give up in life and sacrificed. For me, from sports sector, right? So there are many other amazing people, both men and women, who work so hard to take part in building the community. And all of a sudden, 20 years of achievements and sacrifices gone to zero. And women are, and girls are suffering in an open prison like Afghanistan. I continued after leaving Afghanistan, I still continued supporting women and girls back in Afghanistan and the development of women through football and through my organization. And when the country collapsed, that was a nightmare that came in reality. Especially for our young girls who didn't experience life under the Taliban, they hear the stories from us and they were part of the development, the new Afghanistan, the new generation of Afghanistan. They had to go through that. And our players, especially the senior women's national team, the junior teams, we built a foundation, our foundation on activism, and they continued, and their identities were at the, but their life was in a great danger, which I'm grateful that from the network of sport and football, how they helped us and joined me on the campaign to evacuate them from Afghanistan. And now they are, the Afghanistan senior women's national team is evacuated with the support of Australian government. They are in Australia. They're continuously advocating and being the voice for our sisters in Afghanistan. The junior teams, we have players around the world. Unfortunately, they have lost the right to represent Afghanistan because of the FIFA rules and laws. But we have not lost the motivation to continue campaigning and raising their voices and being their voices. We still have the hope for the future. We still believe in women of Afghanistan. Today, the women of Afghanistan, inside Afghanistan, they're fighting for their right. They are standing there, going on demonstrations outside in the streets. They're fighting Taliban, unfortunately, without any tools and guns, anything. They're just standing for their right, and they're risking their life standing against Taliban. Today they cannot play football, they cannot study, they cannot even participate in any social activities. They are even not allowed to talk in public with another woman because they're even banned on their voice of women. They are kind of like silence, and that's what hurts me. We are in 2025, and a whole generation and population is suffering from this just because of being women.
0: Do you think you'll ever be able to set foot in Afghanistan again?
1: I really hope. I never lose hope. That's why we continue our advocacy. We're standing there. We don't want to lose hope. And end of the tunnel, there is a light, and we will reach our goal. And our country been through a lot. And we have witnessed so many war and ongoing conflict in Afghanistan. This is another one, and hopefully we will together, we manage to get back our country.
0: The book is called My Beautiful Sisters. The author is Khalida Popple, who you've been listening to for the last hour or so. Khalida, thank you so much for being so generous with your time. Really appreciate it.
1: Thank you so much. I appreciate it. Thanks a lot.
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1: Right, it is time for the return of You Had to Be There, and this week we're joined by sports broadcaster Lee McKenzie.
2: It's so unexpected.
3: It's one of those you had to be there moments.
1: You had to be there.
4: It subsequently genuinely did change everything about my life.
5: You had to be there.
2: Yeah, latest episode of You Had to Be There. Broadcaster and journalist Lee McKenzie. Very good morning. How are you?
6: Excited that I might win tickets to Leopardstown, although I'm not sure if I qualify for that.
1: I'd say we could hook you up with some.
2: We could. Lee, before we get into your picks, and remarkable picks they are, I have to say, we should mention the book, Inside F1. I know we spoke to you about the book a number of weeks ago. This is a book with a foreword by David Coulthard and chapters on your experiences of and the careers of some top Formula One drivers: Schumacher, Hamilton, Vettel, Verstappen, Alonso, Massa and Button. How's the book process been for you? It's quite cathartic, I'd imagine.
6: Yeah, it's been really interesting. It's still odd when I'm trying to do my Christmas shopping and then you see a book in the shop, which I suppose is quite exciting. But for me, I've grown up in sport. I love Formula One. A couple of the stories from the book are actually my picks of today. It's surreal, really, but I'm pleased I did it. It was a bit of a labour of love, and then it just becomes a bit of a labour. And then when it's done and out there, you think, thank God, I do love it again.
2: People who want to get the book into the stockings, I'd imagine they can get it in the usual places.
6: Yeah, it's on sale across Ireland as well, which is great. So, it's been well received. I've not been sued by any of the drivers yet, so I'm counting that as a win.
2: Lee, you've had the honour and privilege of attending a lot of different sporting events in your capacity as a broadcaster and TV presenter and journalist across a number of different codes. So we might get into your picks. So this is You Had to Be There. We ask guests to pick five events where there was a standout performance and so just a memorable event that you've attended at some point in your life. So we might go in order, I'd imagine, chronologically. And I think we're going to start in 2008 with the Brazilian Grand Prix. Maybe remind people who kind of have forgotten this in the annals of history. 2nd November 2008, Felipe Massa wins the race, but there are other stories going on here.
6: There were so many different subplots, and this is one from the book, but basically it had just been a surreal weekend. It was my first weekend ever working for BBC. I'd been held at gunpoint on the way to the racetrack, so it already started off as a really random thing. David Coulthard's last Grand Prix, and then we had ultimately...
2: We might just get you back in 1 second there, Lee. Your line is just breaking up very ever so slightly. We'll be back to you in just a moment. Some crazy stories.
1: Well, that's not a great start to your career.
2: I mean,
1: like held at gunpoint.
2: 100%. This is, having read Lee's book, it's one of the stories within it, like being held at gunpoint on the way to the Brazilian Grand Prix. And this is at Interlagos near Sao Paulo, and it's manic. You imagine how big Sao Paulo is, but even getting to the track and they have to have security and that sort of thing as well. So quite a scary start to your journalism career, I'd imagine. Especially when you've probably covered events like Wimbledon and rugby matches. To go then to a Formula One race in the middle of a fairly scary part of Brazil has to be quite different. Not an easy thing for Lee to have done, but yeah, certainly that race in particular probably stands out to a lot of Formula One fans. 2008. I think we have Lee back on the line there now. Lee, you were saying a very scary thing. You were saying you were held at gunpoint.
6: Yeah, I hadn't just been shot whilst I was saying these words. It was dramatic. We headed into the Grand Prix. Ultimately, it came down to Felipe Massa against Lewis Hamilton. This, of course, is the race where Felipe thought he had won the Grand Prix. Well, sorry, he thought he'd won the World Championship, but the race was still going on. The Grand Prix was still going on behind him. Lewis Hamilton had to finish in fifth. Timo Glock was on the wrong tyres, and Lewis did it. Now, for Felipe to be a world champion in his mind, the garage were celebrating, his family were celebrating. Felipe's tears of joy suddenly became a bit of a nightmare, and he was just inconsolable. He realised that he hadn't achieved his dream. It was just heartbreaking for him. Lewis had achieved his. It was his first world championship. Mm. I was in the pit lane. It was pouring with rain. We were running between garages. Nobody really knew at that time what was going on, but it was just an incredible moment.
2: That must be fairly manic in the pit lane. Like, when you're covering it from that level, you're seeing the strain on the different teams' faces, and you're trying to decide where you want to be for the checkered flag. Not easy to cover.
6: not easy to cover. And there's also still cars coming down the pit lane and people are everywhere. And it's, you know, it can be quite a dangerous thing. But to be in amongst it in that moment, it was a moment that transcended the sport. You just knew that that was, you know, it was much bigger than somebody winning and somebody losing. Ultimately, that's what the history books will say. But to be in there in that moment was just a surreal experience. And for me, the most emotional sporting event that I've ever been part of.
2: Probably emotional in some ways, I guess, because of location. Like, you've got the Brazilian fans who have a skin in the race as well. Like, they want Massa to do it. And I guess when, as you say, he crosses the line as the race winner, and they see how far back Hamilton was at that particular moment, I know it was close, but they must have all believed. And then it goes from joy to pure devastation for the fans.
6: Yeah, and Timo Glock, who is the guy who Lewis overtook for that position, still, I don't know why I'm laughing, he's a great friend of mine, but still gets like death threats and abuse every time in the lead up to the Brazilian Grand Prix. He's like, oh God, not this again, because he is part of this, like it or not, he has become part of this huge story around it. But the atmosphere at the Brazilian Grand Prix is always incredible just because of the fans. They don't really need an excuse to have a party and make noise. You add in their local driver who could win a world title and the thing was just off the charts.
2: Where does Sao Paulo rank in terms of the enjoyment now, being held at gunpoint aside? I guess it's one of those tracks that's quite an unfortunate incident, but it must be a lot of fun to have the Brazilian atmosphere there as well.
6: It is. I think when you're in the racetrack, you love it. You know, it's a great circuit. Interlagos is, you know, between lakes, so there's a great atmosphere. Everything else going around it and getting to it can be a little bit frenetic. You know, we don't travel in team kit or anything. You don't put your sticker on the window. You're in bulletproof cars. So there is an element of danger about it, without a doubt. But when you're actually there, it is one of the greatest atmospheres that you will ever feel in Formula One.
2: I'm loving reading some of the comments here from before the race. So the build-up was juicy because everyone knew what was at stake, Lee. But Eddie Jordan, bit of controversy before the race. He was these quotes are brilliant. He says, if Massa tries to take him out, as he did in Japan, him being Hamilton, in order to steal the title, then Lewis has to be ready for it. If he tries that on, then Lewis has to turn his wheel into Massa to ensure he does not finish the race either. He has to take his wheel off.
6: Like, I mean, there is an insight into EJ.
2: Yeah, but it builds up, and some people could. They were controversial comments at the time, but some people can probably see that attitude that you got to do anything to win Formula One.
6: Well, you could say that in any sport, but there are also rules. I mean, if you do, you want to be known for that? That's the sort of thing that you, what's the benefit in that? I mean, that'll bring us into later on we'll talk about Abu Dhabi 2021. You know, Max Verstappen didn't need to finish that race to be crowned world champion, but it's almost a bit of a slur. It's a bit insulting to other people's talents if you say the only way you can win a race is to deploy sort of dirty tactics. So I think EJ's a little bit off on that one.
2: So that's your first addition to the You Had To Be There segment, 2008 Brazilian Grand Prix, and a great one at that. We'll move on to 2015, Lee. So this is Wimbledon. A lot of people over here will have, I guess, seen you on the Wimbledon coverage down the years on the television as well. This was Dustin Brown against Rafa Nadal, an upset on the 2nd of July 2015, but remarkable from your point of view in terms of who you watched the match with, I think.
6: Yeah, I've probably seen better tennis matches around the world and certainly at Wimbledon. And I've been lucky enough to, you know, I go onto court to interview the winner of each match. And I've definitely been part of really big ones, Federer, Nadal, in a semi-final where everything rides on it. But what was so surreal about this one is that Rafa had been in this sort of pattern of going out of Wimbledon early, and in the second round he met Dustin Brown, who was like 102 in the world. And
2: I think we're just losing your line again there slightly, Lee. Sorry, we'll be back to you in just a moment. It's a pity, because it's obviously great stories from Lee there, but we'll have to come back when the line is just picked up. The gremlins, there's robotic noises, I guess is how you describe it.
1: I don't know what's going on there.
2: It's brilliant though, like imagine watching him Wimbledon match.
1: I'm dying to go to Wimbledon. That's definitely one of the things.
2: You haven't been either.
1: It's on my list. No.
2: It's definitely the bucket list. Strawberries and cream. It has to be. It probably has to be set at court. I don't know how expensive tickets are for Wimbledon, but it's one of those sporting events that I definitely, if it's financially feasible to get a good ticket, and I'm sure it is, you probably get what you pay for, but you want to be at a good match as well. You don't want to be at a... Well, there's not going to be any duds on centre court.
1: It's unlikely, yeah.
2: So it's certainly one of those sporting events I'd like to go to. Like, I won't bring up the Spa Grand Prix, but that's also one, Brazil. I mean, if you're going to get to a Grand Prix...
1: Brazil would be better than Spa.
2: It would be, yeah. Unless she said it was pissing rain in Brazil in that year in 08 as well. So, ironically, that's why a lot of people pick Spa, because you get the rain, you get the bit of excitement of the treacherous driving conditions. You don't want it to be dangerous for drivers, but you want a bit of crack. You want a bit of slipping and sliding and a bit of action.
1: We're just moving over to Zoom to try and prevent that from happening again. Back to the Rice-Grealish debate. Yeah. Any English player we've ever had wouldn't have got near an England team. They would have left us for dry if they were good enough, says Dobbs. One solution to the Rice-Grealish dilemma would be to stop picking English players for Ireland. I think it's very, very straightforward, very binary, very black and white. No room for anybody to change their mind as they learn about their heritage or identity. Because that's all stuff that we... are impacted by environmentally, as opposed to, you're not born that. You develop and evolve how you think and your opinions and your beliefs and what you really want.
2: And we've had plenty of players, great players for Ireland over the years, born in England, who decided they were Irish. Not decided they were Irish, they were Irish, because they had Irish links and heritage, of course. We have Lee McKenzie back, I think, on the line.
1: Yeah.
2: The Zoom no doubt will work better. Sometimes it can do. Sorry, Lee, we're talking about Dustin Browning as Rafa Nadal, and the absolute, I'd be bragging about this from the Hilters if I was sitting beside Roger Federer in Wimbledon, but quite a moment for you.
6: Yeah, what happens when you're doing these interviews is that you're never just concentrating on one game. If Roger Federer suddenly wants to get interviewed at 20 past two and you're actually doing the match on centre court, I still have to run off and interview Roger or any player. And he could see that my eyeline kept like drifting off, and he was like, "Are you covering this match as well?" And I said, "Well, yeah, I am." He said, "Do you know much about Dustin?" Now, Dustin Brown was 102 in the world. He'd actually beaten Rafa the year before on grass. But he wasn't a player that we really knew too much about. He was very good on grass as a surface. But Roger said, "Well, I'll tell you what, look, let me talk you through some of this." And I was like, "Are you sure?" And he was like, "He's in two shots time, he's going to place the ball here." And Dustin Brown's quite a trick player. He's got some, you know, he had some great sort of, you know, shots, tweeners and all that kind of thing. And Roger was right on every single one. So Dustin Brown ultimately beats Rafa Nadal. But for me, it wasn't even just the moment of the match. It was being able to sit there with Roger Federer, who is talking me through how this guy plays and why Rafa isn't able to get into a rhythm. It was like the best commentary I've ever been part of. And he was so generous with his time. Because I think actually the thing was that Roger was very keen to watch the match as well and probably didn't want to be interviewed by me at the time. So it was just a really surreal situation, a really special moment.
2: You've spoken to us before, it was around the book, I think, Inside F1, we were talking about Michael Schumacher and visiting him at his residence. Like, that must be quite special to sit down with people like Federer, like Schumacher, who are above their sport, they're icons globally.
6: Yeah, I think so. It doesn't happen very often. I mean, I interviewed these guys all the time. I was lucky enough to know Michael reasonably well and go to his house on several occasions. Once took a horse over to compete at the world at a reigning competition that they had there. But to spend time with Roger, for some reason, I think it's because I don't see them day in, day out. You know, I do Wimbledon, it's once a year. For Formula One, you see these guys 23 times a year. So rightly or wrongly, the sparkle comes off a little bit. But Roger, to me, is the ultimate athlete. How he conducts himself on and off the court, I think, is what everybody should be aiming for. So to spend a bit of time with him, and he's so generous with his time, not just to me, but to everyone. You know, he goes around, shakes all the cameraman's hand and everything like that. And yeah, he makes everyone feel very special.
2: I think a lot of people shed a tear, and Roger shed a tear himself when he made that retirement announcement. Like, just one of those moments that sent chills up your spine watching himself and Nadal together. And they've had so many moments on the court, but clearly emotional for both of them.
6: and to have greats alongside each other. You know, I think that's how you sort of appreciate what a great is. Sometimes they stand alone and then somebody, you know, they retire and then somebody else comes along. But we've been so blessed in tennis to have so many quality players battling out against each other. And I think that's really the measure of you know, what a great is.
2: A superb addition to You Had to Be There. So 2015, Dustin Brown beating Rafa Nadal at Wimbledon, and of course made special by Roger Federer being there as well. 2018, Ireland beating the All Blacks for the very first time at home. So I guess we remember it for Jacob Stockdale's performance in particular. 29 points to 20, 17th of November 2018. It's actually hard to believe it's 4 years ago at this point, Lee.
6: Yeah, it was. I was presenting all the Ireland autumn matches as well as the Champions Cup for Channel 4. And it was our first year really doing that. You know, I'd done a lot of rugby for BBC and things. But to be able to go a couple of years before that, Ireland had won in Chicago against the All Blacks, but they'd never done it at home. I was with Peter Stringer and Joe Rococo and Jamie Heaslip. And to be pitch side with these guys for such a huge match, regardless, for such a huge moment as it turned out to be, was really special. There were so many standouts. You know, the Irish pack were so good, particularly in that first half. Johnny Sexton got 11 points. Jacob Stockdale's try was out of this world. Chip and Chase, he just was, you know, sublime. But also, the All Blacks didn't score a try. It was the first time in 23 tests that they weren't able to score a try. That was a huge deal. To be there and be part of that was so special. I mean, it's strange, isn't it, how things have played out, because you almost go, Ireland All Blacks, oh, Ireland will probably do it. I mean, those words hadn't really been said before then. And it's just been an incredible time for Irish rugby generally. But to be there for that first home win over the ABs was special.
2: Yeah, I think we'll be talking about that match in Ireland for quite some time. And it's funny because sometimes the Aviva Stadium gets a little bit of criticism for the atmosphere being a little bit stale. Usually it's in the football internationals, but that night I wasn't there in the Aviva, but you could feel it through the TV. The stadium must have been shaking.
6: Yeah, and it was a Saturday night, a late night kickoff. I actually started the programme because I think we were up against Strictly Come Dancing, like either The Voice or X Factor or something like that. And I actually started off the programme by saying, sport, this is the best form of reality TV you're ever going to get. And that's exactly how it played out. The atmosphere was wonderful. I always like the atmosphere at the Aviva. I don't think it matters if I'm there for, you know, a Champions Cup match or an Ireland international. I think it's great because you know it's going to fill out, you know it's going to sell out, because you know it's smaller than a lot of the others. But I think it's a great, you know, partisan crowd, but also a welcoming crowd. I think when you go there, you know, not being Irish, I think you never feel out of place. I think it's very welcoming.
2: Just reading one of the reports, Robert Kitson, I think it was, in the Guardian, writing on that night as well, saying at times it felt like one of those old school heavyweight bouts, Ali versus Foreman, the whole world watching, body shots shuddering. And that was a point as well. It was one of those nights where the physicality was unbelievable.
6: From the start, I mean, like when you even just have to watch like the first 5 minutes and it is non-stop. And let's not forget, like Ireland crossed the line on two other occasions, CJ Stander, Rob Kearney, both those tries weren't allowed. I mean, Wayne Barnes, it was one of those ones where you're like, is Wayne Barnes the ref going to get out of here tonight alive? But he did. It was absolutely fine. But, you know, Ireland were absolutely up for it. And to have two disallowed tries, imagine what you know, we'd have been talking about it as the greatest sporting moments if they'd had another 12 or 10 or 14 points.
2: And like any time you're ahead against New Zealand in a match, no matter which country you are, you're always expecting that rally in the second half. And that rally came from the All Blacks that night, as it inevitably would. But Ireland just managed to hold it off. The defence from Ireland's perspective was impeccable.
6: Yeah, you should try being Scottish. I mean, like every time that, you know, we're ahead in most sporting events until like the, you know, the last quarter or something, you're thinking there's going to be a comeback. That tends to be exactly what happens. But this night, you know, at the Aviva, you just had a feeling that Ireland could do it because they had been so impressive. Because it's the All Blacks, you never rule them out. You never rule them out. You're absolutely correct. But I just always sensed that Ireland would be able to do it on that occasion.
2: And the Stockdale try you mentioned, 48 minutes on the clock, it is the standout moment of that match, and holding New Zealand to no tries, as you say, was remarkable. But that moment for someone, usually in a game like that, it stands out for a performance or for someone standing up and putting their hand up and saying, well, I'm going to take this game by the scruff of the neck. And at that moment, as you say, it was the manner of the try as well. Jacob Stockdale really stood up.
6: And everyone, absolutely, Jacob was, you know, just incredible. There were also a lot of people that did really good things, like Peter Omani put in an incredible try-saving tackle that would have, you know, could have changed the game had New Zealand gone in. But even right until the end, like, you know, the clock had gone red, New Zealand were in like this, it was the 16th phase of play or something before, I can't remember if it was Sam Whitelock or Brodie Retallick or someone, like, just knocked it on, and that was it. And then the place went absolutely wild. But, you know, every player put in an incredible performance, whether it be, we talk about Stockdale because he was the one that went over for that, you know, outstanding try. But across the board, everyone was just at the, you know, the maximum level.
2: So we're sticking with rugby, Lee, for your next inclusion. So it's 2021, England versus Scotland in the Six Nations. And I mean, as a Scot, you had to include this one. It's fair enough. So it's 6th of February 2021.
6: This
2: England
6: is an
2: 6,
6: interesting one. It is, but I've been at better matches without a shadow of a doubt. Like, I kind of prefer the one in 19 where Scotland, I think, were something like 25 points down at halftime. It ended up, I think, 36 all. I interviewed Gregor Townsend afterwards, who I know, and he said, God, I thought you would have left at halftime. And I was like, I thought you might have gone at halftime as well. But what was so special about 2021, even though it wasn't a great game, was that we were in the COVID times. So in actual fact, and there was an article about it afterwards, you know, Scotland had waited 38 years to beat England at Twickenham. And there were only 12 Scottish people, including myself, who weren't connected with the team, who were in Twickenham, an 80,000-seater stadium. So, selfishly, I put this one in, not really because it was a classic match. Yes, we won, and it was incredible to sort of break that duck. But at the same time, for me to be there and see this when nobody else was able to, I realised what a privileged position that I was in, because Scottish people had waited so long for this moment and they weren't allowed to be part of it for obvious reasons. So that's really why I've included that one.
2: Less Scottish people in the crowd than there were on the pitch. That's remarkable.
6: Yeah. And we were all working. So, you know, what was also strange was, when you talk about, you know, expecting comebacks and things like that, it was a really odd match. I mean, there wasn't another point scored after 48 minutes, so you could tell it wasn't a classic. But at the same time, you know, there was no atmosphere, so you didn't really know where you were in the match. You know when you build up and then halftime happens. But there was no ebb and flow. There was no sort of quietening down of the English crowd because they were unhappy about how their team were playing. It just sort of crept up on you. I remember looking down at the clock and then saying to someone, God, like, this is over in 2 minutes. Scotland could actually win this. Because you sometimes need the crowd to take you on that journey throughout a match. And there just was none of that. And it was so eerie. You could hear the refs' calls, as you know. You could hear the, you know, the line-out calls, the players talking to each other. And it was just very surreal.
2: Quite special for a broadcaster like yourself to get that experience. I know it was in tough circumstances given COVID, and we always prefer when crowds are there. But to be in that environment where you're at a Six Nations match, this isn't a behind-closed-doors game necessarily in terms of a friendly. This is a game with so much on the line, and you can hear all the calls. That just adds to the experience, I'd imagine.
6: Yeah, it does. I mean, I did one at Llanelli's ground, a Wales-Scotland match. They decided to use that one instead, and you're much closer then, so you can hear absolutely everything. It was really odd, but you feel like you're just at a sort of training game. And then you remember that millions of people outside of this little, you know, world that we're in are watching this. So yeah, it was a very odd experience, but it's one that I realise how privileged I was to actually be there to see Scotland getting that, I was going to say incredible win. It was incredible that they won, but it certainly wasn't a classic rugby match.
2: Just reading here, like, it was the 150th anniversary of the fixture as well, a famous fixture, England and Scotland. It's just like history just came together for the Scots on that night. And like Cameron Redpath, brilliant. Stuart Hogg, captain of the team, was brilliant. But Finn Russell as well, pulling the strings.
6: Yeah, Finn put in some great kicks, just kept moving the ball around. I mean, in true Finn Mercurial style, he did get a yellow card as well. So he left the field for 10 minutes, but he, you know, there's a reason why he plays with that freedom, and he just kicks around, you know, the ball moves it around, puts people in a position where they can score a try, like Doohan van der Merwe did. He actually went over, thought he'd got it down, hadn't got it down, and then scored a little bit later on. But it was an odd one. Billy Vunipola got a yellow as well. So there were times where it was like 14 against 15 and then vice versa. But yeah, it was, I don't know if anyone at any point was really in command of it. But Scotland sort of just hung on the best, I think, ultimately.
2: Yeah, incredible win for Scotland. 11-6 to break, as you say, that 38-year Ducks. That's your fourth entry for You Had To Be There this week. The final one, Lee, you mentioned earlier on, but all Formula One fans, and even people who maybe haven't followed the sport or only have since Drive to Survive, will remember the end of the 2021 season in Abu Dhabi. It was Max Verstappen against Lewis Hamilton. It was all on the line, and, I mean, it seemed like it was going fairly normally until shit hit the fan.
6: Yeah, that perfectly sums it up. I mean, I still struggle with this. It still puzzles me. It doesn't mean to say I don't think Max deserved it, because he had won, you know, more races, more pole positions. If neither of those drivers had finished the race, Max would have been world champion. But the manner in which it was won, the manipulation, or the way that the safety car came out, let five cars through, then stopped. It was just a mess. None of us could believe what we were seeing. We were all standing. I just remember all of us standing there looking at each other like, what is happening? And with, you know, David Coulthard, Mark Webber, these guys, and everyone was sort of shocked silence. Because, not because, as I say, Max had won or Lewis had lost, but it had been quite a steady race. Lewis had been in command. Nicholas Latifi had a crash. They brought out the safety car. And from then on, it was just madness ensued. And yeah, it's a hard one to sort of square off. That's why for me, 2008 Brazil will always be much more dramatic than 2021 Abu Dhabi, because that is, Brazil 2008 is the true sense of what sport is. Mm. Whereas Abu Dhabi 21 for me was just, it was just a mess, really.
2: Left a bad taste in the mouth, I think, for a lot of people, no matter which side of the support you're on.
6: Yeah.
2: And there was a fall guy, as you said, in Timo Glock in 2008. Nicholas Latifi kind of became the fall guy in Abu Dhabi.
6: Yeah, and you know, everyone crashes. That's the thing. It's not like he went out there and did it deliberately. He was wanting to finish that race, finish off the season, go for a couple of drinks, have a nice time, but it ultimately didn't work out that way for him. But he's by no means responsible for what happened. You know, that's on the FIA. That was on Michael Massey. Nicholas was only responsible for, you know, pissing off his team as his car hit the wall. End of story. What happened after that is out of his hands.
2: Well, listen, it's been a brilliant edition of You Had To Be There. You've been in some extraordinary positions because of your work, no doubt. So 2008 Brazilian Grand Prix 2015, sitting beside Roger Federer, as you like, for a Wimbledon match. Yeah. Dustin Brown beating Nadal. 2018, Ireland beating the All Blacks at home. 2021, behind closed doors, of course, England against Scotland in the Six Nations, and the 2021 Abu Dhabi Grand Prix. Like Hamilton and Verstappen are two of those chapters in the book, so people can get their hands, as we said, on Inside F1 and all the usual spots.
6: Yeah, absolutely. I mean, there's so many other ones. I had like Best Mate winning the first Gold Cup in 2002. You don't think you're going to get to five, and before you know it, you're at 10 or something.
2: Yeah.
6: So it's been a real pleasure to be part of. It's been great. So thank you very much. And thanks for your patience as well in the dodgy sort of connection as well.
2: Not a problem. We got there in the end. Lee, thanks a million as always. That is Lee McKenzie.
6: Thank you so much, guys. Merry Christmas.
2: Stuff. Latest episode, Merry Christmas to yourself. You Had To Be There in the books.
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0: in the second fight at the AT&T Stadium in Texas?
1: Maybe just that onus on Taylor and Serrano to entertain, to justify their existence and to justify maybe women's boxing's place at the top table. It's there now. They've put it there. And now this was just all about winning, you know. So Taylor went out and with a decent game plan. Serrano's a bit more questionable, but I understand why Serrano felt the need to mix it up after losing twice while going absolutely, you know, gung-ho on both occasions. So she felt she had to mix it up. Taylor went back to basics and, you know, put in a performance that was, any of us who watched her, you know, 10, 15 years ago in the amateur ring would have been familiar with it, but it's less so, I suppose, in the professional ring.
0: What did Taylor actually do here that was different?
1: She just kept her distance, and I suppose when she realised Serrano had a different game plan, Serrano was also trying to box on the outside, keep her distance and outbox her. Taylor quickly became comfortable with that. She just managed to make Serrano miss, keep enough distance using her footwork, make enough distance between them, watch Serrano fall short and then just clip her on the outside. She didn't really need to take a shot to land two shots. This time she was able to avoid a shot and land one shot. So, you know, the end result is like a slightly less thrilling contest, I suppose.
0: She was celebrating that her footwork was much improved this time around. And then the kind of feeling about the Serrano side of it was that the game plan, like you suggested yourself there, Kev, was a bit questionable. And there was a lot of labelling of potential shadow boxing by Serrano for large portions of the fight. I don't know if you agree with that.
1: Well, she was falling a foot short with a lot of her punches.
0: Right.
1: 2 foot short. She was just pawing out a jab and Taylor was nowhere near it. And then she'd throw her backhand as well. And again, that would miss. And it was just giving Taylor opportunities. I suppose like an interesting footnote, or an interesting side note to this story is maybe the involvement of Katie Taylor's dad, Pete Taylor, in this one. As far as I'm aware, not like an integral part of the fight camp, right? You know, so he's not there at ringside. He's not in America for the training camps. But a couple of weeks ago, you know, when the fight's being signed and stuff, Taylor's back in Europe and she goes to train with her dad, I think over in the Netherlands. And from what I gather, like the two of them are, you know, completely reconciled now after, right, you know, some differences a few years back. And he would always preach, you know, stay out of danger, use your boxing, use your footwork. And from what I understand, that was the game plan he was urging Taylor to go with. And, you know, that's the one she ultimately went with too.
2: I did not know that. That's absolutely remarkable.
1: Yeah, it's great as well, isn't it? Because, you know, he was there by her side, you know, from the time she started boxing, you know, guided her to so many world championships and European championships, the Olympic Games, and then to be just no longer involved in this staggering professional career for almost a decade now, right? She turns pro at the end of in 2016, turns pro, has these 25 fights, you know, game-changing fights across the world. And Pete Taylor's been effectively a peripheral figure. And now to have a chance to be involved in some way, in some degree, in her final fight and, you know, the game plan that he would have... I'm not saying that he dictated her game plan because, you know, Taylor's coach, Ross Enemy, is there and, you know, he's done a great job in her career as well. But from what I understand, that the game plan that Pete Taylor has been urging her to use is, you know, possibly in agreement with Ross Enemy. Maybe they're working as a team. I don't know. But the one that he's urging her to use, just, it's not that he needs to teach her, it's not that anyone needs to teach her new tricks, it's just to remember the old ones that she has in her locker, right? And she's gone out and used them against Amanda Serrano and made it quite an easy night for her. I did feel like Serrano didn't effectively show up and she's tried to outbox the boxer. It kind of reminded me of when Anthony Joshua fought Alexander Usyk for the first time and he felt he had something to prove. Everyone's saying I can't outbox this Ukrainian Olympic god, you know, and that I'm just a rough and tumble merchant and I'm going to go out and outbox him. And it just didn't happen for Joshua that night at Tottenham Hotspur Stadium, and this time we've seen Serrano just do the exact same thing.
2: It's a bit mad because I remember being at an event and Pete Taylor was there. This was when Katie was still amateur and he was talking already about not staying too long and outstaying her welcome / you know, ruining her legacy, essentially saying that, you know, she'll retire and ride off into the sunset. So there's a world in which she had retired early and didn't turn professional, that maybe if, you know, whatever happened, hadn't happened. And then now at the end for them to be reconciled and for him to have some influence over it, that's an incredible story.
1: Yeah, it's nicely squared, isn't it? And it looks like in the last few last few fights and last few months, Taylor's been kind of boxing off all the, you know, ticking off all the boxes towards this end of her career. And it's another one, I suppose, another loop closed.

0: because there was definitely part of me that thought this third one is so dangerous. Like, fighters often stay one fight too much, and you know, if she had not trained properly, if she had not had that game plan and had been overwhelmed and had actually ended up being in another war, that it was actually dangerous, physically dangerous, as much as anything else. So for this now, and for the post fight talk to be at least considering retirement, that all seems like it's a change. She threw the Croke Park thing out again, but I made the point earlier, it just seems kind of half-hearted at this point. Like, is this the end?
1: I totally get where you're coming from. Yeah, I'm not sure. I can never claim to know what Taylor is thinking, really. And she's just put in one of her best performances and pulled off one of her easiest wins in her biggest fight, right? So who knows what's next? Eddie Hearn was kind of jokingly saying she looks like she's got 10, 11, 12 fights left. And I think he knows what he's doing there. He's just messing, really. But also, one or two more, Katie would. And he said she looked fresh as a daisy afterwards. And she's just gone 30 rounds with Amanda Serrano. She looks like she's ready to go 30 more. I mean, as a sign off from boxing, it's a perfect way to go, isn't it? You've headlined the first all-women's card at Madison Square Garden. You've taken part in the first big trilogy in women's boxing. Gotten absolutely, like, really well paid for it. And pulled off the sweetest victory. Shut up the very people who've accused you of being a dirty fighter and effectively a cheater and stuff like that. So it's one in the eye for the critics. It's one in the eye for the enemy. And she's gone completely back to basics as well, to what made her great in the first place. This hit and not get hit performance, you know. So it would be a great place to sign off. But at the same time, Taylor's a born fighter. She loves boxing. She loves the training regime. She loves obviously being active and being fit. So if there's something else out there for her, and like, when a fighter is close to the end, that's when the biggest offers tend to come through. Yeah. If a fighter stops fighting, suddenly you get this offer to, you know, oh, but what about fighting Manny Pacquiao or something like, you know, so it's, these are when the biggest offers come true for fighters, when they're right at the end, because they're seen as, I suppose, a bit vulnerable. But there wasn't really anything in Taylor's performance on Friday night to suggest that she's vulnerable yet. That being said, wouldn't it be glorious to just go out on top at this stage?
2: Yeah. She got her champion's privilege in the end, Kev. She came out second.
1: She did come out second, yeah. And then I think she got into the ring and she was announced first and Serrano was announced second. And as far as I can recall, anyway, it was quite late. She did in the end, yeah. I mean, I think Amanda Serrano looked like she put a lot of effort into the pre-fight stuff. She was really amped and she ran to the ring and she was really amped. And Taylor just took her time and I don't think any of that nonsense bothered her at all. She looked so cool and calm during the week. She bit back a couple of times, but I don't think she looked like the weight of the occasion got to her in any way, shape, or form. Whereas possibly it did for Serrano, because like I say, she didn't really turn up, albeit, you know, with an understandable desire to change her game plan, which was unsuccessful for her. And throughout the fight as well, like the guidance Taylor was getting was excellent. This is tight, Katie. You know, there's two rounds left, said Ross Enemy, going into the ninth round, I think. And, you know, you need to pick it up here. You need to win these rounds. And she did. Whereas Serrano was coming back to her corner being told, that's how we do, baby. We're winning.
2: Yeah,
1: keep doing what you're doing. Keep showing the 1-2. And she wasn't winning. You know, she'd won some early rounds, but she wasn't winning the later ones. And she was getting terrible advice. And it came back to bite them.
2: What did you make of the Netflix offering this time around?
1: It's pretty decent. I mean, the commentary, the show itself was still a Serrano show, but I suppose to be understood, being beamed out primarily, I suppose, to a US audience, but, you know, live around the world, wasn't quite as pro Serrano as last time, but I think, like, they had an on-screen, a live score, you know, and I don't know who the guy was, but he had a 95-95, and I was just, you know, sometimes if you're scoring a fight yourself and you're looking at, and you know, on TV they're saying, oh, this is a draw, you might be kind of doubting yourself. You're like, am I seeing what I'm seeing? Am I being biased? Have I got the green glasses on? But this time, it being Netflix, you just trusted yourself to completely disregard what you're hearing. And, well, that's crap. So don't worry about it.
0: Apart from the one judge, obviously, who must have been watching that.
1: Yeah, British judge as well. I don't know how he saw it. I don't know how he saw a draw, to be honest with you. It clearly wasn't. But, you know, boxing judges, always difficult to understand some rationales.
2: Kev Byrne, thanks a mil. Before you go, what's your instinct saying? Croke Park fight before Kitty Taylor retires, yes or no?
1: I hope so, but probably not, no.
2: Pleasure.
1: I really hope so.
2: Go on, take it easy.
1: Thanks, guys.
2: It's Kevin Byrne from the Irish Sun there, reflecting on Kitty Taylor's latest victory. What more is there to be said about Kitty Taylor? It feels that way after the weekend. You know, the nature of the start time of the fight from the Irish perspective, it's 3 a.m. on Saturday. People watched it back. It was incredibly professional.
0: Yeah.
2: So strong. She once again proved any doubters wrong.
0: I meant to bring up that Kev there. There was a bit in the aftermath again where she was talking about it just being a bit of a pain in the hole this time, the training camp. That it was like a really, really tough training camp.
2: Yeah.
0: As opposed to previously, it was all. And then she stands and has those wars, and this time, I didn't know that she had reconciled.
2: No, neither. That's fascinating. But she was saying late last week, like, I don't want to be doing this forever. I don't want to be getting punched in the face, before acknowledging herself that I have said this previously.
0: Yeah, and maybe after a fight where you don't get punched in the face as much as you have done previously and you win handily, you're like, I could do a couple of years of this, you know?
2: I guess it's lifestyle as well that's, you know, from what we know of Katie Taylor, it's an incredibly disciplined one, that she has a hobby. She lives in Connecticut, by all accounts, I think.
0: What was the hobby again?
2: Fishing, isn't it? Was there something to do with the lakes?
0: Paddleboarding, wakeboarding?
2: I don't even think it's that.
0: Was it not?
2: Onerous. I think it's quite relaxing, whatever it does, but it's she's training centre. I mean, she used to say she's not back in the gym already, fighting for nothing in particular, but ready to go at the same time.
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2: Yeah.
4: 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I mean, it's a game of football we've all come to see. 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
1: Chris Bond.
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1: Are you joking me?
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2: I know! 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
1: Like, that is one of the most stupid questions.
3: Darius Vassell?
2: Seriously, you all need to just stay quiet. 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
7: Welcome, welcome, welcome. Welcome along to the shoutiest segment on Irish radio. It's the scintillating, it's the stupefying, it's the splendido crappy quiz. Every Friday, Thursday this week, we pit three of Team Off the Ball up against one another in a no-holds-barred quiz of sporting factoids at the end of the week. Allow our YouTube commenters to welcome today's contestants. Our first contestant today was described as the real champ compared to Nathan's status as paper champ by YouTube viewer Philip Houlihan last week. He is the grittiest sports anorak and he's still undefeated in 2021. Give it up for Phil the Power Egan.
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7: You are the real champ.